0: low of 62, and it's going to be mostly sunny. So while it looks like we're not going to be in the 90s this week, which is, that's a good thing.
1: Okay with me.
0: That's okay with you. Fine with me, too. So for the lottery today, numbers game, midday, 8, 6, 2, 8. And for the numbers game in the evening, 9, 7, 4, 2. Mass cash midday, 11, 17, 19, 25, 28. And mass cash evening, 6, 22, 23, 29, 32. Megabucks, 3, 15, 26, 29, 39, 40, with a jackpot of $23.8 million. Millionaire for life, 1, 5, 18, 23, 33, with a millionaire ball of 5. And lastly, the Powerball, 2, 7, 18, 29, 38, with a Powerball of 16 and a power play of 2. And that jackpot is $526 million. So what's new in the sports world, Sue?
1: Well, everything's kind of coming to culmination by sport. But first, I want to thank those people who have brought us, through their generous contribution, this program, A to Z, Moving with Storage, 41 Chapin Street, West Springfield. Motto, happy feet move faster. Well, they're moving all over the place right now, I have to tell you. First of all, the World Cup, which is on everybody's mind, Argentina beat England 2-1, in case you were under a rock someplace and didn't hear it.
0: That was a great game.
1: It was amazing. I mean, I who don't understand soccer, therefore don't appreciate it appropriately. Holy Christopher. Okay, this is by Paul Newberry in the Associated Press. Lionel Messi delivered for his teammates. With one more win, he'll be delivering another World Cup trophy for Argentina. He didn't add to his tournament leading goal total, but the 39-year-old, which is old for soccer, but the 39-year-old assisted on two late strikes that carried them to another stunning comeback for a 2-1 victory over England in the semifinals yesterday. 8 days after an improbable rally against Egypt in the round of 16, Messi returned to Atlanta to produce another stellar moment in a career that might already be the best ever. England was surely envisioning going for its first World Cup title since it only won 60 years ago after a 55th-minute goal from Anthony Gordon. But Messi and his blue-clad teammates, as they have shown over and over again, are never done. Now it's on to face Spain in the final on Sunday with a chance at becoming the first repeat champion since Brazil in 1958 and 1962. In the 85th minute, with England hanging on for dear life, Messi pushed out a short corner, immediately got the return pass, and spotted Enzo Fernandez lurking in the middle of the field, 25 yards from the goal. Fernandez ripped a curling shot past the goalkeeper, Jordan Pickford, to even the score. At that point, it seemed inevitable that Argentina would pull out the victory. And that's just what happened, with Messi again the orchestrator. 2 minutes into stoppage time, he sent a pinpoint cross into the area. Lautaro Martinez slipped between two defenders and effortlessly headed home the winning goal. From there, it was just a matter of protecting the lead. When the final whistle blew, Messi dropped to his knees in the middle of the field, pumping his fists. He remains even with Kylian Mbappe in the race for the Golden Boot, both stars having scored 8 goals in the tournament. Messi's also the all-time top scorer in World Cups with 21 goals. But what he really wants is another title, and he's only one away. And isn't that the truth? We were just commenting that that game was when it was hard to pull yourself away at the end. Regarding golf, it's currently in the middle of the 154th Open Championship. This is by Steve Douglas of Associated Press. Scottie Scheffler and Rory McIlroy are both chasing a second claret jug at the British Open this week. The world's two top golfers are unmoved about what it would mean for their legacies. "I'll be long gone, I'll be dead," said McIlroy on Tuesday when asked if winning more trophies and breaking more records would shape how he'd be viewed in 100 years. "I don't think I'll be seeing what people say about me. I'll be 6 feet under, and I don't think I'll be a ghost." The goal is not chasing a place in history either for Scheffler. "This is going to sound a little morbid," the American said. "At the end of the day, I'm going to live my life. It's going to end. When it ends, I'm going somewhere. I'm not going to be here anymore." Coming over to play the Open Championship seems to bring the philosophical side out of him. It was around this time last year, speaking days before winning golf's oldest championship, Scheffler delivered a soliloquy about fulfillment and what being good at golf means. At that time, he was dominating golf at a level not seen since Tiger Woods, and he's still the number one player by a distance, even if he experienced his first missed cut in 4 years at the Scottish Opener last week. McIlroy performed better in Scotland, finishing tied for seventh, but his final round might best be remembered not for shooting 64, but for him exclaiming, quote, "I'm so bad at golf," after hitting a poor approach to the 16th hole. "Even though I shot a good score on Sunday, it didn't feel good," he said. Instead of taking the course for a practice round, after arriving at Royal Birkdale, he spent time on the range and said he definitely is trending in the right direction. It's been 12 years since McIlroy won his first and so far only Open Championship title. Winning back-to-back Masters titles not only saw him complete the career Grand Slam, but ended a major drought of more than a decade. That's somewhat taken the pressure off McIlroy at golf's biggest events, but his home major remains special. "It brings me back to my childhood," said the Northern Irishman. As a child, he could only dream of being a six-time major champion and only the sixth player to win all four majors. This week, a win would see him tied with Barden as the European player with the most majors. Not that those records matter to McIlroy, it seems. "I think it would be pretty unfulfilling pursuit if you're just chasing records and chasing results. You have to enjoy the process. You have to enjoy the journey to get here." Well, we agree. Another one on golf. Now, this amazed me. Doug Ferguson of AP. "The distance debate. How far will the golf ball go on the ground?" Excuse me? This has been debated for the last 20 years. Distance is likely to be a big concern this week for the British Open, with one twist. It's not how far shots are going in the air. It's what happens when they get on the ground, and with links golf, that's not always easy to control, especially this week. You can't judge every single bounce perfectly, but you have to accept the nature of the links golf course, that's going to be some good bounces, bad bounces, and just playing with a big freedom and creativity. You're going to get a few funny bounces here or there. It's all part of it. The 154th Open begins today with a mixture of excitement and curiosity. For those who love links golf, there's no greater colors than brown and yellow that indicate crispy conditions in which the fairways can run faster than on some of the greens. Rarely has the forecast been filled with warm sunshine and with the cloudless sky that will be a challenge to keep the turf from getting too fast. Rory McIlroy came to Royal Birkdale a few weeks ago and saw what seemed to be a different course. It was greener, the rough was more lush. Not like that now. It's harder to control shots running along the fairway, but the rough, while still having some thick patches in which players are up to their knees in grass, is more burned and wispy. Every hole seems to have its options. The redesigned fifth plays 321 yards, and enough shrubs have been removed that it's no longer a blind shot from the tee. What players see now is a pond. It's an unusual hazard for links golf, but it's always been there, and a row of pot bunkers leading to the green. The wind is out of a different direction than usual, making the 393-yard 16th hole play downwind and running fast. It's like all over. It could lead to brilliance or blunders. From what I've learned in the past, if you start pulling out drivers in an open championship, you can do a good job, John Rahm said. You can maybe get away with it. One round. Over four rounds, you're going to start finding spots you don't want to be in, and you're going to pay the price. Now, in a little bit of nostalgia, oh, first I have something special. Sport? I know, you know softball, you know football, baseball. But here's an unusual one. This is from Longmeadow, Throw Like a Girl. In the Longmeadow Little League All-Star District Championship game against Westfield, 11-year-old Kennedy Williams, the only girl competing in the league, pitched three scoreless innings and, with the team's defense behind her, closed out the championship game against Westfield, securing Longmeadow's 5-3 District 2 championship victory. There's a picture of her pitching, but there also is a picture of the whole team. And, of course, again, she is 11 years old. It's a young league. Wow. But give her credit. One girl and the whole team, yeah. And she brought it home. So I had
0: good
1: to give
0: her.
1: Some good.
0: Good.
1: And the last article in Sports Today is a nostalgia one from the AP and Howie Rumbert. The anticipation, the chase, the powdery sugar-coated board of gum. For generations of baseball card fans, there was nothing like scrounging up some change and sprinting to the store to buy a wax pack. Some tore the slightly tacky paper wrapper open and flipped through the cards in an insatiable instance for opening card packs. Even today, about 35 years since the actual wax wrappers were seized, others did the slow reveal, one card at a time, peeking out of the corner of the pack, or maybe upside down or reversed. However you did it, it was the right way. There's something inherently magic about peeling back the paper of the wax pack. It's visceral. It's something about the mix of all these scents, the wax, the gum, the cardboard, that transports you back to a different time. Excuse me. Collecting and trading cards has been part of baseball's ecosystem since the 1860s. The wax pack emerged as the delivery method in 1951 by Topps. Opening the pack was a thrill. Who were you going to pull? Whether it was Hall of Famer-to-be Brooks Robinson or Sixto Lozano, a common card. The feeling was the same, an innocent joy. You flip them and scale them and turn that pack of 15 cards into 20 through some clever trades. The cards went with you everywhere. Fueled by history, statistics, and myth-making, baseball card collecting rode the nostalgia craze of the 80s into big business and overproduction of cards. While saturation of the market brought down prices, the abundance of fan favorites has driven a resurgence of interest in opening wax packs. Sure, you can open modern foil wrappers, chase high-value autos, refractors, or other gimmicky cards, but there's nothing like tearing open a wax pack and chomping on the thin pink rectangle. Mr. Piro is his name, Piro, rather, who is a specialist in this, has taken his love of collecting to 47 states and seen countless faces light up when a favorite card surfaces. On a recent night at Citi Field, he pulled out a box of 1987 Topps cards and had guests rip some wax. Nolan Ryan, Don Mattingly, Roger Clemens, Kirby Puckett all drew gasps, but was all smiles, even for names not uttered in years. Truthfully, it instantly transports people to a happier time, he said, and you can't get that with anything else. That's my sports for today.
0: Okay. Well, on the front page of today's Republican, we have an article by Namu Sampath out of Springfield. It's entitled, I Finally Feel Safe. For nearly a year, Heather and her 9-year-old daughter have been living at a women's shelter in Springfield called Sis Place. That's S-I-S apostrophe. Heather, 42, was in an abusive relationship with a man who didn't let her leave the house on her own for a number of years. It wasn't always like that. Life was fine until it wasn't, she said. After her ex-partner started to physically abuse one of her daughters and brought heroin into their home, Heather knew she had to leave. She asked to use only his first name, her first name, for safety reasons. Domestic violence is a long-standing pervasive problem in the nation and state. In Massachusetts in 2025, at least 8 people died in domestic violence homicides, according to Jane Doe Incorporated, a statewide coalition against abuse and domestic violence. National Institute of Health data shows that about 1 in 4 women and 1 in 9 men experienced domestic violence in an intimate relationship in the United States. Heather sought help from Alianza DV Services in Holyoke. That's a domestic violence treatment center. But was tracked down there by her abuser. He found me within a week, and we were given a day to move, Heather said, explaining Alianza then recommended Sis's Place. Now I finally feel safe. Sis's Place, founded in 2024, is a shelter for women and children seeking solace, security, and safety. Alethea Woodford, the executive director, showed reporter and photographer around the shelter on Tuesday. 15 participants, including 9 women and 6 children, have been housed by the program, said Woodward. And already, the nonprofit organization is expanding. Woodford hired her first employee recently, and several of the women have transitioned from the shelter into permanent housing, she said. Currently, there are 8 participants, including 2 children, living there. The adults who live in the house range in age from 22 to seniors, said Woodford. Woodford has said there is still not enough data to share the average length of time women or families have stayed in the shelter, but the shortest stay was 2 months. The longest so far was 13 months. The house, which is split into 2 floors, offers bedrooms, a shared living room and kitchen and laundry. The women also have a communal laptop to look for apartments or apply for jobs. The walls are painted a bright green, and there are windows throughout most of the space. For safety reasons, all of the doors to enter the shelter remain locked. This summer, the women have begun a community garden, an idea of one of the participants who has a green thumb. They hope to grow tomatoes that will eventually cook with them. Woodford wants the women to feel like they have a place to call their own, as if they were staying at their sister's house for a while, she said. That's why she called the organization Sis Place. Not somewhere where you need to be boxed in with rigid diagnoses and requirements. Not somewhere where someone tells you that you need to be fixed, she said. The oldest of 8 children, Woodford said she has always been called Big Sis, a sentiment she wants to share with the women she helps. Woodford's own experience with housing instability, financial insecurity, and relationship abuse led her to become connected with area organizations that work to help domestic violence victims, like Alianza. She founded her nonprofit organization while she was a student at Amherst College. Woodford said she never imagined she'd be doing this work. The 23-year-old just graduated in December with degrees in sociology and Spanish. She also has her real estate license. I believe that when you have the ability to do something, you have the responsibility to try, she said. So for me, it was just that urgent feeling that something needs to be done, and no one's doing it. So let's do it. Late in 2024, Woodford purchased a house in Springfield that she felt she could make Sis's Place a reality. With the help of connections at area and universities, including the University of Massachusetts Amherst and her alma mater, she secured donations for clothing and appliances and assistance with grant writing. The majority of the funding for the organization has come from donations or sponsorships, she said. The participants are referred to Woodford by Alianza, which often has to turn people away because of the lack of shelter availability. Heather, the resident who lives at Sis's Place with her daughter, and she enjoys living with people, said she enjoys living with people who have similar life experiences, she said. I have always struggled with female friendship, she said, but I am very close with some of the women here. Her daughter, she explained, has befriended the son of one of the other women. Heather isn't currently working, but she hopes to finish the last semester of school to become a social worker.

0: 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The material being read is the copyright property of the publications being read. Access to this program is solely for persons who cannot read the original printed version due to a visual impairment or other disability. By continuing to listen, you confirm that you have such a condition.
1: Earn equity in the property. If you're telling somebody you belong to this community, you have to show them that you can't just say, you can't just say that, she said.
2: And something that most of you probably noticed yesterday, but it's an important story for us, this is by Susan Sudborough from Mass Live. The Canadian wildfire smoke spreads hazy skies, poor air quality. The smoke from Canadian wildfires that turned Massachusetts skies brown Tuesday worsened yesterday on Wednesday as desert clouds arrived. Forecasters say more smoke is on the way. The haze from the smoke was more noticeable yesterday as a result of more concentrated smoke clouds descending to Earth's surface, according to National Weather Service forecaster Caitlin Mensch. Compared to yesterday, where the smoke was mainly in the higher levels of the atmosphere, we actually have concentrations, this is yesterday, at the surface, which has definitely been leading to degraded air quality and even some people smelling the smoke in the air. The Massachusetts DEP issued an air quality alert for the entirety of the state until midnight yesterday. The air is currently unhealthy for children, older adults, people with heart or lung conditions, and people with asthma. These groups are advised to limit any outdoor activities. Despite the health concerns, the wildfire smoke does come with a small benefit for Massachusetts. According to Mensch, it blankets us from getting as strong of the radiational heating from the sun as we would. So because of it, it led to cooler temperatures than we had previously been anticipating. She said it would have definitely been a good amount hotter if the smoke weren't around. Yesterday's clouds are expected to move south today, but another batch of clouds is predicted to move into Massachusetts also today. We're likely going to see very similar conditions to what we saw yesterday. The same degraded air quality, hazy skies, even some smell of smoke in the air, and just barely seeing the sun. As for tomorrow, Friday, Mensch said conditions are uncertain, but the current outlook again suggests some improvement. The models indicate that today's smoke clouds will move south by tomorrow, though some smoke may linger in the air. Additionally, if the cold front that's expected to reach Massachusetts over the weekend arrives as predicted, it could help steer the wildfire smoke again away from the state. As for the rest of the summer, wind patterns in the upper levels of the atmosphere and how long the wildfires keep burning will determine whether more smoke descends upon us. If winds come from the northwest, they could blow the smoke from Canada right into Massachusetts. Still, weather prediction models become increasingly unreliable the further you forecast into the future. Minor changes in how the wildfires are burning can impact how much smoke gets pushed into Massachusetts, said the specialist. It's definitely possible we could see another wave of something very similar to this summer. So what you saw yesterday, you may see again.
1: Well, we may. Probably will, yeah. That it?
2: Yep.
1: Okay, we have a good news out of Springfield by Jim Kinney. With state budget signed, PVTA free fares continue. Free fares will continue on Pioneer Valley Transit Authority buses and the state's other regional transit agencies under the $63.4 billion state budget Governor Maura Healey signed earlier this week. The new budget includes $40 million for free fares at all 15 regional transit agencies, according to the Massachusetts Budget and Policy Center. In past years, PVTA has received about $7 million a year from the state to subsidize free fares. Across the state, free fare programs have brought ridership back to pre-pandemic levels. Covering Hamden and Hampshire counties, PVTA sees more than 9 million passenger trips a year, according to its annual reports. In June, the PVTA continued free fare.

0: affairs even after the state's fiscal year ended, anticipating funding in the budget before it was signed. PVTA and other agencies started offering free rides in the fall of 2023 with a post-COVID tri-transit effort. A bus pass would cost about $54 a month. For low-income riders traveling to work and beset by inflation, saving that $54 a month meant money for food or housing, and free fares were seen as a godsend. But the free fares were also blamed for unruly behavior on buses and at Springfield Union Station by Mayor Dominic Sarno and others. Sarno later walked back his call to start charging fares again.
1: Good. And this is out of Hartford, but it targets our area also. This is by Daniel Jackson of the Republican, candidate who targeted mass sewer overflows, disqualified. A Connecticut candidate who campaigned on a promise to address the untreated wastewater released by Massachusetts municipalities into the Connecticut River has been disqualified from the ballot. A judge in Hartford said Tuesday that Thomas Tyler did not meet the requirements to run in the Democratic primary because some of his petition forms to place his name on the ballot should have been rejected. Tyler had challenged State Rep. John Santinella to represent a district, largely made up of the western half of Enfield, which borders the Connecticut River. As part of his campaign, he took out a billboard along a bridge crossing the river, telling voters to elect him to stop the sewage spills. Because of a decade-old design, the wastewater systems in Springfield, Chicopee, and Holyoke became overwhelmed during heavy rains and release hundreds of millions of gallons of untreated wastewater a year into the river. Santinella, who's endorsed by the Democratic Party in his re-election bid, had questioned what a state representative could do about an issue that crossed state lines, describing it as a federal issue. Last month, Santinella filed a lawsuit alleging Enfield election officials gave Tyler petition forms to collect signatures in support of his primary challenge a few days too early. Our election laws exist so every candidate competes on a level playing field, Santinella said. When those rules aren't followed, it creates an unfair advantage. Tyler was supposed to collect 228 signatures in order to qualify for the primary election scheduled for August 11th. Tyler didn't return a request for comment.
0: Okay, next we have an article out of Springfield by Jeanette DeForge. Neighborhood celebrates treetop upgrades. Exactly 17 years under Trump Park, after Treetop Park was created, neighbors and city leaders gathered Wednesday to celebrate the upgrade of the neighborhood asset. A new quarter-mile paved walking path now rings the 175-acre park, and swings, including one for toddlers and another for disabled children, have been added to the existing playground equipment and soccer fields. I've had the pleasure of being in this area, living in this neighborhood for 50 years, and all that time I've worked to make sure the kids of this neighborhood have had paper, books, and parks, she said. This was said by Mary Dionne. She's the vice president of the Outer Belt Association. The $250,000 project was funded by the Community Preservation Act, which raises money every year through a 1.5% surcharge on real estate tax bills and a small state match. The money can be used for recreation, open space, historic preservation, and affordable housing, said Robert McConnell. He's the chairman of the committee that reviews and recommends the annual grants. McCarmel attended with several members of the committee and said the group does its best to allocate the money so it benefits all neighborhoods of the city. They were happy to recommend the project. We got a good bang for our buck for this project, said Thomas Ash. He's the director of Parks, Recreation, and Building Maintenance adding the walking path is equal distance to most tracks and was very much wanted by residents. Wednesday's celebration is the latest of at least 5 park improvement unveilings that have taken place across the city. Since 2020, at least 62 parks have seen more than $60 million in improvements using federal, state, and local funding, Ash said. This is a good, strong neighborhood, and there are many younger families and many older families that can partake in this pocket park, Mayor Dominic Sarno said. Enhancing parks is vital because it boosts the quality of life for everyone, whether it is a small park mainly used for neighbors or for a larger one like Forest Park or Blunt Park that draw people from across the community, he said. The idea for the park came in the late 2000s when the city had taken some parkland to expand Central High School and under state requirements was required to replace it with another spot that was twice as large. And Walter Gold, he's the president of the Outer Belt Civic Association. The property at the end of Corcoran Boulevard was city owned and had attracted drinking parties and other problems for years. So the association proposed turning it into a park. We needed a place for the kids to play, Gold said. The park is mostly used by the neighborhood during the day, and gates are unlocked mainly for soccer games that bring people in from other parts of the community. The gates are locked at night to prevent past problems from reoccurring. Over the years, people have talked about other improvements at the park, such as adding security lights, but the Civic Association agreed to these improvements, Dionne said. She said one of the new features she appreciates is a safety pad under the swings that is made of recycled tires and will prevent kids from getting hurt if they fall or jump off the swings. This is a good place for me to walk. I walk in the neighborhood, but this will be nice, said Crystal Fraternalakis, who is also a member of the Outer Belt Civic Association.
1: All right, and from Sam Drysdale from the State House News, mass budget. State should skip federal school voucher program. A think tank is urging Massachusetts to reject a new federal school voucher program created under the One Big Beautiful Bill Act, adding fuel to a politically fraught debate that could draw Governor Healey amid her reelection campaign. A report released Tuesday night by the liberal-leaning Massachusetts Budget and Policy Center argues the state should decline to participate in the voluntary federal education freedom tax credit program, warning that it would shift administrative resources away from public education, disproportionately benefit private schools and higher income families, and advance what it described as the Trump administration's broader effort to expand private school vouchers while reducing the federal role in public education. Healey has until January 1st, 2027 to decide whether to opt into the program, which allows states to certify scholarship granting organizations that would distribute privately donated scholarship funds. Individuals who donate to those organizations would receive a federal tax credit of up to $1,700. Rather than directing new federal investments to public schools, the report says the program would provide federal tax credits to individuals who donate to private scholarship granting organizations, and then they would distribute vouchers for K-12 education expenses, including private school tuition, tutoring, transportation, books, technology, and special ed services. Mass Budget argued that opting in would require the state to devote already limited state staff and administrative resources to approving and overseeing scholarship granting organizations, while public school districts continue to face fiscal pressures from declining enrollment, rising special ed costs, and charter school expenses. The report also contends the program is structured in a way that favors organizations raising money for private school tuition over those supporting public school students through tutoring, after-school programs, and other enrichment services. Because private schools often have established alumni, religious, and donor networks that can raise money more effectively. Mass Budget further argued the program's income eligibility extends well beyond lower-income families, not noting that households earning between roughly $283,000 and $500,000 annually could qualify, depending on where they live in Massachusetts. The report says that could allow families with higher incomes who are already able to afford private education to compete with lower income students, English learners, and students with disabilities for a very limited pool of scholarships. The report concludes that Massachusetts should keep Massachusetts out of the federal voucher program and reaffirm that Massachusetts will continue investing in public education, not privatizing it. The position aligns with public school teachers unions, which have also strongly opposed Massachusetts joining the federal voucher program, arguing it would undermine public education and divert support from traditional public schools. Supporters, meanwhile, say opting in would bring hundreds of millions of dollars into Massachusetts without requiring additional state spending. Tim Murray, former Lieutenant Governor and current President and CEO of the Worcester Regional Chamber of Commerce, said Massachusetts should participate because the state sends more money to Washington than it receives and should maximize opportunities to bring federal resources back. Massachusetts is a donor state, Murray says. We should be aggressive in advocating for programs and dollars and projects that bring money back to benefit Massachusetts taxpayers and residents. Murray, a Democrat, is part of the Massachusetts Educational Opportunities Coalition, a bipartisan group of more than 120 organizations formed this year to urge Healy to opt in. Members include Mass Business Alliance for Education, Council of Nonprofits, Alliance of Massachusetts YMCAs, and others. The coalition estimates the tax credit program could generate roughly $660 million annually for scholarships supporting private school tuition, as well as tutoring, transportation, after-school programs, and special ed.
0: And from Agawam, Agawam Care Home Operator says she'll be a good neighbor. This is an article by Michael Ballway. Feeding Hills residents are still worried that two proposed senior care homes won't be good neighbors. Now that the city council has granted the zoning change she requested for 430 Northwest Street, Chanda Care Incorporated owner Chantel Bernard will be one of those neighbors too. The council voted unanimously on Monday to rezone the property from business to residential small business after Bernard said she would subdivide the 1.36 acres into three parcels. Two will become four-unit care facilities, and Bernard will use the third lot for her own house. My goal will be to make it look as residential as possible, including my own home, Bernard said at the meeting on Monday. Coyote Circle resident Vitality Yusenko, an abutter to the Chanda Care property, said Bernard and the city council haven't done enough to listen to neighbors' concerns. He said all the other homes in the area sit on at least a half acre of land, and she's seeking to change the neighbor character of the immediate neighborhood. Bernard said her care homes would have four bedrooms each, with one person per room and one nurse on duty at each house. Residents would be seniors who need more than hospice but less than a nursing home. She said the Chanda Care Homes will fill a much-needed role in Agawam's housing market. I feel a bit like I'm begging to serve my community, said Bernard, who lives on River Road in Agawam. I'm a nurse. I own a home care business in the community. I have 60 employees. I service the economy as a small business. All I'm trying to do is give back. Councillor Thomas Hendrickson, and Dino E. Mercadante said they supported the zoning change because Bernard's plans appear less disruptive to the neighborhood than some of the typical uses for a business zone, such as a gas station, restaurant, or hair salon, or the duplex homes that have been proposed there in the past. People have to understand that the land is not going to stay empty, Mercadante said. If it's a business in the residential area, I can assure you, you're not going to be happy with that. Madison O'Connell, who owns an abutting property, said she still has had misgivings stemming from previous would-be developers' treatment of the neighbors. She also said she preferred leaving the property zoned business so that the planning board would be required to review Chanda Care's site plans. In a residential zone, Bernard will be able to subdivide the property and build houses without a public hearing.
1: Seems like a winning approach.
0: It does.
1: And Strickfield, the courthouse lawsuit hearing postponed, a hearing questioning the state's decision to have a new Roderick Ireland courthouse built on Liberty Street by out-of-town developers has been postponed for several weeks. Local business leaders Jeb Belice and Dinesh Patel together filed suit in Hampden Superior Court yesterday protesting the decision by the Massachusetts Division of Capital Asset Management and Maintenance that awarded a $1.94 billion project that comes with a 40-year lease to Liberty Junction, a team made up of the Boston-based Coho Partners and F.D. Stonewater of Virginia and Los Angeles. Belice and Patel each filed competing bids. Their suit against D.C. AMM and Liberty Junction argues the team should have not been selected because of a perceived conflict of interest with one of the partners and questions over the ownership of the property Liberty plans to use. The hearing was scheduled for today in Berkshire Superior Court before Judge David Hodge. It is now expected to be held in August in Springfield.
0: And out of Chicopee, the Pilot Travel adds EV charging stations. Four new electric vehicle charging stations have been added to the Pilot Service Station on Burnett Road, the company said. The 11,421-square-foot facility already has a 16-pump gas station for vehicles, a 7-positive refueling area for tractor-trailer trucks, and a convenience store and showers for truckers. And Pilot Eats, the company's proprietary food brand of pizza, deli items, and other fast food options. The Burnett Road Pilot features four 350-kilowatt fast-charging stalls, the company said in a statement. There are now 8 EV charging stations at the 2 Massachusetts Pilot locations. The others in Sturbridge, the statement said.
1: And from Springfield by Ashley Potter, the Republican, the Springfield Museums receive $100,000 donation. The donation will go towards supporting a new exhibit entitled Dinosaurs Still Live, the Story of Archosaurs. It'll be a permanent exhibit at the Springfield Museum, Science Museum, and has received a recent major boost from the Liberty Bank Foundation of $100,000 to the exhibit, which, since its opening in March, has welcomed more than 30,000 visitors to explore the evolutionary links between dinosaurs, birds, crocodilians, and pterosaurs. Dinosaurs Still Live fills 1,400 square feet inside the Science Museum and features interactive components, rotating displays, and bilingual interpretation in English and Spanish. Liberty Bank Foundation's generous investment demonstrates the power of community partnerships to create meaningful and educational opportunities for generations to come, said Kay Simpson, the president and CEO of Springfield Museums. Dinosaurs Still Live inspires curiosity, encourages scientific exploration, and makes complex concepts accessible through interactive learning. We are deeply grateful to the Liberty Foundation for helping bring this permanent experience to life. In a statement, the Liberty Bank Foundation said the donation was an investment in furthering science education for the community. The partnership between Team Liberty and the Springfield Museums is exciting and shows what can be accomplished by working together, said Tony Liberopoulos, Liberty Bank's Massachusetts Market President for Commercial Lending. At Liberty, our brand promises to be, quote, community kind, and that means doing what we can help our communities grow and thrive. Thursday, today, the representatives from the Springfield Museum and Liberty Bank, as well as elected officials, will gather at the Springfield Museum at 10:30 in the morning to unveil the new special signs in honor of the $100,000 donation. The ceremony coincides with the museum's participation in Dino Trail Week, a regional celebration of the Connecticut River Valley's dinosaur history. In addition to the ceremony for the new sign, the Springfield Museums will offer dinosaur-themed activities, live reptile demonstrations, and a fossil-matching game, and more.
0: Wow, that sounds like a great thing.
1: Sounds like something that kids are for the summer.
0: I know.
1: Take a day and go.
0: Right.
1: Do some of these things.
0: And the kids are fascinated by dinosaurs.
1: Oh, gosh, yes.
0: Okay. And out of Wilbraham, driver accused of OUI striking MassDOT worker on I-90. A Munson woman was arrested Tuesday night after hitting a Massachusetts Department of Transportation worker with her SUV on the Mass Pike, according to state police. Danielle Suzanne Drouillard, 35, pleaded not guilty to operating under the influence of alcohol, second offense, leaving the scene of a crash resulting in injury, negligent operation, and five road violations during her arraignment in Palmer District Court on Wednesday, according to court records. Troopers responded to the crash on I-90 East in Wilbraham shortly after 10:20 p.m., state police said. A MassDOT worker crew reported that a white SUV without its headlights on had driven through a construction site and struck a worker. The workers reported that the SUV continued down the highway after the crash, state police said. The MassDOT worker who was struck was taken to a nearby hospital with non-life-threatening injuries. Troopers found the SUV stopped in the breakdown lane a short distance from the construction site, state police said. Drouillard was identified as the driver and arrested.
1: From Springfield, this sounds like a continuation from a previous story, but it actually parallels it. This is by Noah Offenberg from the Republican, and it's entitled Connecticut Lawmaker Urges Push on Sewer Outflows, citing the Haverhill spill. A Constitution state lawmaker wants sewage overflows along the Connecticut River to get the same level of alarm and attention given to a spill along the Merrimack River last month. On January 26, a severe storm broke a sewer main in Haverhill, dumping about 8 million gallons of wastewater a day into the Merrimack. It took until July 1 to get that broken pipe rerouted and fixed. After seeing the response in Haverhill, Connecticut Rep. Tammy Suwasowski, a Republican from the 61st District, drafted a letter to Senators Edward Markey and Elizabeth Warren, both Democrats, looking for the same action and determination for a fix. The Connecticut River isn't affected by broken pipes, but it is a victim of a combined sewer overflows, old and outdated sewer systems. When overloaded by rain or precipitation of any sort, flush water, wastewater into the river. These releases cancel two recent Ironman swims on top of regularly making the river unsafe for swimming and fishing. The problem has recently gotten renewed attention in Connecticut after residents reported to legislators that they'd seen raw waste floating downstream. So Ostowski cited a spill of 6.1 million gallons of wastewater along the Connecticut River in Massachusetts on July 2nd. This incident closely parallels the Merrimack River sewage break in Haverhill that prompted a letter from members of the Mass delegation urging swift federal review and expedited relief. Western Mass communities should not receive a lesser degree of federal attention simply because they're further from Boston or receive less media coverage than the North Shore. The Connecticut lawmaker is asking the senior senators for three efforts. One, formally inquire with the Environmental Protection Agency about the Connecticut River CSOs with the same urgency as the Merrimack spill. Two, commit to an expedited review for federal emergency or infrastructure assistance submitted by Springfield, Holyoke, and West Springfield. And finally, support long-term CSO remediation for the Connecticut Valley letter. Sawastowski said she looked forward to hearing what steps would be taken. Springfield has been seeking fixes to the wastewater system for decades. Warren and Markey's teams could not be immediately reached for comment. By the way, when they're talking about CSO, it's, I'm trying to see here an article where they tell me what that stands for. Well, essentially, it's the overflows that are continuing to limit the use of the Connecticut River for recreation.
0: We have a quick hometown note here before the time for the editorials. Kids on Track, this is out of Springfield. On August 1st and 2nd, the Amherst Railway Society, CT Rail, and Springfield Union Station are jointly sponsoring Kids on Track at Union Station in Springfield. Area model railroad clubs will have operating model railroads set up in the Union Station concourse, and children of all ages will have a chance to run trains. Additionally, CT Rail will be offering $5 round-trip train rides between Springfield and Hartford both mornings of the show. And Maggie the Railroad Clown will be at the event performing magic tricks, juggling, and creating balloons wizardry. There is no charge for this event, and the Union Station parking garage located on Main Street will be offering a special $2 event parking fee. And for more information on the Kids on Track event, go online to amherstrail.org/kidsontrack/.
1: And now I believe it's time for our editorials. The first editorial is from the Republican. Drive for safer Springfield streets is urgent. Traffic deaths and serious automobile accidents in and around Springfield are not inevitable, despite what statistics say and what the region's reputation for reckless driving suggests. That's the view of the Pioneer Valley Planning Commission as it readies a new plan to improve the safety of Springfield streets. We welcome its optimism in the face of so many traffic deaths. In its Safe Streets for All draft plan, the commission notes that 83 people died in traffic accidents on Springfield streets between 2020 and 2024. That number, while alarming, doesn't fully capture the individual and family losses. Allstate Insurance ranks Springfield as the fifth riskiest city in the U.S. in which to drive. Drivers in the city run more than double the risk of getting in an accident compared to the rest of the country. Boston is the most dangerous city to drive in the country, according to the insurer, as drivers are three times more likely to have an accident than other drivers in the U.S. Despite the numbers, including more than 1,400 fatal and serious accidents from 2020 to 2024 in the region, the vision statement of the Safe Streets for All report starts with these words: traffic-related deaths and injuries are preventable. So, yes, optimism. Improving the safety of Springfield streets means confronting bad road infrastructure and changing human behavior. The first, the infrastructure, can be addressed with intelligent engineering and enough federal and state money. The other, changing human behavior, remains a stubborn regional and statewide conundrum. Excessive traffic speed is said to be a primary factor in severe accidents. The Planning Commission is angling for federal money. Congress appropriated $5 billion for the U.S. Department of Transportation to distribute in infrastructure improvement grants in a five-year period. The commission wants to improve the safety of the region's roads, in part by slowing drivers down. The way to do that, according to the draft plan, is to design roads and streets so speeding is more difficult. Forcing drivers to slow down by the nature of street design is a more effective plan than asking police departments to change driver behavior by issuing tickets. Many people take pride in driving like the crude Massachusetts nickname written on many bumper stickers. That will not stop with $100 traffic fines. We appreciate that the commission's plan emphasizes the safety of those walking across or biking along the region's roads. Streets are not the sole province of cars and trucks. One parent quoted in the commission report said their children were nearly hit by a car while using a crosswalk, adding, they would like to walk or bike to school. This intersection makes it hard for them to safely do so. We agree. Let's redesign the most dangerous streets and intersections with the help of federal money to force drivers to slow down. In the meantime, let's all lose the lead foot so that children can get to school safely.
2: Okay.
1: The second editorial today is from the Washington Post. It is entitled Body-Worn Cameras Vital to ICE Response. The federal agents who fatally shot immigrants in Maine on Monday and Texas last Tuesday were reportedly not wearing body cameras, despite the Department of Homeland Security announcing plans in February to equip all officers with the devices. The agency can continue to make excuses, but everyone involved loses the longer it takes to equip every agent with this critical technology. Monday, an Immigration and Customs Enforcement officer killed a 26-year-old Colombian man in Biddeford, Maine, while he was driving. Senator Angus King, an independent from Maine, and Department of Health and Services Secretary Mark Wayne Mullen initially told him the individual was the target of a warrant, but later called to clarify he was not. 6 days earlier, in Houston, an ICE agent shot Lorenzo Salgado Arujo in the abdomen after he allegedly attempted to flee agents who were in unmarked vehicles which were not equipped with dashboard cameras. DHS claims that Salgado Arujo weaponized, quote-unquote, his van in an attempt to run over an officer who then fired his gun in, quote, self-defense. Other passengers in the vehicle dispute that account. One said DHS's self-defense claim is a lie, adding there were no officers in front of or behind the vehicle. They were on the sides. All this argues for more cameras. Footage could corroborate the accounts of officers, clearing them of wrongdoing, or bolster claims by eyewitnesses. Any person who actively interferes with law enforcement officers performing their duties ought to face criminal consequences, regardless of their legal status. Likewise, anyone who flees a police stop does so at great physical risk to themselves and others. Federal officers have the right to defend themselves with deadly force when their safety is threatened. Even if the government is telling the truth, however, most Americans no longer give the Trump administration the benefit of the doubt. DHS has made these situations more combustible by squandering credibility in previous cases when force was used. The backlash to the killing of Renee Good and Alex Pratty led the government to recalibrate. The administration announced that immigration officers would begin to wear body cameras, and Congress appropriated $20 million for the technology. A DHS spokesperson says the department is still in the process of issuing the cameras and attributed delays to the shutdown. What just happened in Maine underscores that despite this shift, transparency remains essential. And that's the Washington Post.
0: Okay, now it's time for the obituaries, and we have five obituaries today that are brought to you through a generous contribution from the Hamden Lions Club. Their motto is, we serve. From Chicopee, Charles Walton, 90, of Chicopee, passed away on Thursday, July 9th. at the Bethany Healthcare Center in Framingham. Charlie was born in Holyoke on September 8, 1935. He was raised in Holyoke, received his master's degree from Westfield State College, and has been a resident of Chicopee since 1960. He was a longtime teacher at West Springfield High School and a member of the Massachusetts Teachers Association. His work career started early as a paperboy in Holyoke, then graduated to deliveries for McCausland and Wakeland. After college, he was a longtime science teacher at Huntington High, then Gateway Regional, and then West Springfield, where his focus was earth and science and geology. He's survived by his, he leaves his three children, Charles Walton and Susan Walton Arsenault, and James Walton, and three grandchildren. He also leaves his sister-in-law, Louise Walton. His funeral and burial will be private, the St. Pierre Faneuf Aldenville Chapel on Dale Street in Chicopee is assisting his family. And there are no funeral arrangements listed. And out of East Granby, Connecticut, Lee Verrill passed away peacefully at home on July 6th, surrounded by his wife and family. He was 84 years old, born in Baltimore, Maryland on May 17th, 1942. Lee spent most of his adult life in Greenfield, West Springfield, and Feeding Hills before moving to East Granby 7 years ago. Lee was a long time, had built a long time, long career as a nursing home administrator serving facilities in Greenfield, West Springfield, and Hamden. His greatest joy came from his family, his beloved wife, Jackie Benoit, his children, and his grandchildren, and from the very simple comforts of home. Lee will be deeply missed by all who knew him. A memorial visitation will be held on July 20th from 4 to 6 p.m. at Toomey O'Brien Funeral Home in West Springfield. And from Agawam, Joseph Sebilia, 86, passed away peacefully on July 13th with his son and daughter by his side. Born and raised in Springfield, he attended public schools and graduated from the High School of Commerce in Springfield, Mass. Joe went on to proudly serve his country in the United States Army. He then began his successful career as an operating engineer. He's survived by his daughter, Lori Santanello of Long Meadow, and his son, Michael of Holland, and his cherished and loving grandchildren. Visitation for Joe will be held on Monday, July 20th, beginning at 9 a.m. at the Agawam Funeral Home on Main Street in Agawam, followed by an 11:30 a.m. Mass at Sacred Heart Church on Chestnut Street in Springfield. There will be a burial at the Massachusetts Veterans Memorial Cemetery in Agawam. From Agawam, Agnes Elizabeth DeLucci, born in Springfield, Mass on March 25, 1928. She was a graduate of Cathedral High School in 1945. She worked for Strathmore Paper Company and later as a floral assistant for Keith Florist in Agawam. In her earlier years, Agnes loved to entertain her friends and relatives at home, acquiring her event expertise from working in her mother's restaurant. She is survived by her son, John DeLucci, and she also leaves two grandchildren. Agnes also leaves a sister-in-law, Leah Iris Breaker of Springfield, and 15 nieces and nephews. A period of visitation will be held on Tuesday, July 21st, from 8:30 a.m. to 10:15 a.m. at the Agawam Funeral Home on Main Street in Agawam, followed by a liturgy of Christian burial at 11 a.m. at Sacred Heart Church on Springfield Street in Feeding Hills. Her burial will be immediately following at Springfield Street Cemetery on Springfield Street in Feeding Hills. And from Springfield, Agnes Mary Grout Roby, 95, passed away peacefully on Monday, June 29th. She was born on September 25th, 1930, in Northumberland, New Hampshire. Raised in New Hampshire, she graduated from Groveton High School as the class valedictorian before making her home in Springfield, Mass. She enjoyed a long and dedicated career with Mass Mutual as a pension plan administrator until her retirement, and found great joy in her work as a bridal consultant for G. Fox and Filene's. She leaves behind her four devoted children, Sherry Levine, Bethany Worrell, Michael Roby, and Paula Kucher. She also survived by her brother, Al Grout, her sister, Annie Forbes of Hollister, California, and her sister-in-law, Elsie Bradway of Hamden, Mass., and 10 beloved grandchildren, 8 cherished great-grandchildren. Family and friends are invited to gather on Thursday, July 23rd from 10 a.m. to 12 noon at Byron Keenan Funeral Home and Cremation Tribute Center on Allen Street in Springfield. A funeral home service will follow at 12 noon. Burial will be private. Okay, those are our obituaries for today.
1: We have a few small things I want to just pass on because we have a little extra time. These are Westfield's offerings for entertainment, culture, learning over the summer. Stanley Park will host a free carillon concert on Sunday, July 19th from 1:30 to 2:30. The Park's carillon-er, I never knew there was a word, carillon-er, player of a carillon, will offer a variety of music from the tower. Find a park bench, sit, enjoy the music, and it's all free. Likewise, Sarah the Fiddler will be playing Stanley Park on Sunday, July 19th, also as part of that concert day. Sarah currently performs with her husband, Keith DeSilva, on drums and Joe Jacques on piano and accordion. This performance begins at 6 p.m. at the Beverage Pavilion. It has a suggested donation of $5 a person. Chairs will be provided. Food service will be available from the Bubble Mug Cafe. I have heard Sarah the Fiddler in concerts a couple of times, and it's really pure pleasurable.
0: Really?
1: Yep, really fun. Ooh. And finally, Stanley Park will welcome Breeze Balloons. That's a balloon magic show on July 24th as part of their Friday Mornings for Children programming. The show is open to all ages, but it's really geared for children 3 to 8. Friday Mornings for Children are held at the Beverage Pavilion from 10 to 11, weather permitting. A $5 per family donation is appreciated, but not required. I think that was all I could see on those kinds of things. Also, from Stowe, the Massachusetts Firefighting Academy recently celebrated the graduation of 24 recruits from their Call Volunteer Recruit Firefighter Training Program. The class, their 127th, graduated at the Department of Fire Services Springfield campus. They represent fire departments from Belchertown, Brookfield, Dalton, Hamden, Huntington, Leicester, Palmer, South Hadley, and Spencer, Three Rivers, Ware, Warren, and West Brookfield. Massachusetts firefighters are on the front lines protecting communities every day, and these graduates are needed now more than ever, said the state fire marshal, John Devine. Hundreds of hours of foundational training that they've received nights and weekends provides them with the physical, mental, and technical skills to perform their jobs effectively and safely. Massachusetts Firefighting Academy instructors draw on decades of experience in the fire service to train new recruits. Through consistent classroom instruction and practical exercises, the graduates have developed the tools they'll need to protect themselves, their community, and each other.
0: Okay, let's see. I was badly looking for another article to read here. You happen to have one?
1: This long article, but it's
0: I read that one. Finally feel safe.
1: No, Alma.
0: Oh, Alma, yeah. Good.
1: This is from Northampton, but it's on the front page of the Republican, so I want to give you a slightly cut down version by Ashley Potter. Alma Thomas exhibit on display. a traveling collection of artwork from the nation's capital will be on display at the Smith College Museum of Art starting this month. It comes from the Smithsonian American Art Museum Composing Color, which is a collection of abstract paintings by Alma Thomas, a Black artist and activist. The Smithsonian began collecting her art in 1970, ultimately acquiring more than a dozen works while she was alive. An additional 13 pieces were added after her death in 1978. The exhibit, which will be on display in Northampton starting July 24th, offers visitors a more in-depth look into her work, including a work entitled Morning in the Bowl of Night, an original that they have had since 2018. It will be the only opportunity in New England to view her collection. The innovative spirit of her work and transformative vision feels especially resonant today. They're pleased to bring Composing Color to the museum to showcase not only the borrowed art, but also the holdings within their own border. The traveling exhibit arrives as the Smithsonian has been under fire from the Trump administration. Over the past several months, the White House has launched views of the content of several Smithsonian museums, criticizing specific exhibits and threatening to withhold funds already approved to the institution if it didn't comply with orders. The administration released a 162-page report accusing the National Museum of American History of extreme political activism, the latest in a series of attacks on the nation's museum. The report felt that the museum leadership was explicitly adopting an ideological framework no longer treats the American history as a shared national inheritance to be taught and celebrated, but rather a political instrument of divide, dispirit, and discourage the citizens. That was according to an article published by The Post. In Northampton, the Smith Museum said that displaying the exhibit serves a timely purpose. Like many artists, Alma Thomas found inspiration in the world around her. Born in 1891 and died in 1978, she witnessed immense social, political, and technological changes through her lifetime. Several of her paintings were inspired by social injustices she witnessed, including her 1964 piece, March on Washington, which was inspired by her own participation in the march on April 28, 1963. Much of her work was inspired by the beauty of natural world and the wonders of space exploration, also springing from the first Apollo missions. Asked what they hope the visitors will take away from the exhibit, the museum director recalled one of her own experiences of the work, and she learned that one of her inspirations came from the way sunlight filters through the leaves of a tree, shifting patterns of light and shadow. My hope is that visitors will leave the exhibit having connected with the unique vision and many talents of this woman, along with a deepened awareness of what fascinated her, so the beauty expressed by natural world and human creativity. Again, that exhibit opens, it will be open year-round, Tuesday through Saturday, 11 to 4. Museum is on 20 Elm Street at the Bedford Terrace in Northampton, July 24th through January.
0: The time now for Dear Abby?
1: I guess so, as soon as I find it. I found it. Some days there's so much paper here, it's ridiculous. Okay, wife's transformation creates new issues at home. Dear Abby, I've been with my wife for 23 years. We have three kids and are in our early 40s. My wife has always struggled with her weight, but 2 years ago she started a plan and has been successful. Her weight loss has prompted me to notice her more. I've noticed, as I've paid more attention to her in the last few years, that she has a wandering eye. I think it's disrespectful. Oh, for heaven's sakes. To be clear, I'm fully aware that attractive people exist, and a quick look is fine with me. I'm not sure if this started after her weight loss, but it has caused issues at home. I brought it up with her, and we've had several arguments. I presented multiple examples, and she claims it's my insecurities. While I do have insecurities, I would never jeopardize our relationship, and only brought up this subject after multiple instances. We are at a standstill. I suggested a therapist for her, and things have only gotten worse. The therapist has said I have narcissistic traits, and it's creating a bigger wedge between us. I've thought about divorce multiple times. I need some advice, please. Signed, Eyes on Her in Connecticut. Dear Eyes, has your wife's therapist ever met you? It seems strange that a professional would diagnose a client's husband from a distance as having narcissistic traits when the problem might be simple insecurity after your wife has become more attractive as a result of her weight loss. Yes, attractive people get more attention. And yes, people who were once less attractive may revel in their new status. However, this does not mean they're cheating. Because you were so quick to suggest a therapist for your wife, please consider some counseling for yourself. Well, keep make up some of these letters, really. Dear Abby, I host family birthday dinners for my two adult children, their spouses, and my three grandchildren every year. This year, my son informed me that his son, the 8-year-old birthday boy, was having two friends who I'd never met sleep over and said they would also be at the birthday dinner. It was fine with me. The three of them, plus my other two grandchildren, 5 and 10, were so excited that they ran through the house, screaming when we weren't eating. When we were seated at the table, they were still screaming. It was so loud you couldn't talk to the person next to you. Before dinner, they picked food off the buffet with their bare hands and acted like wild animals. I didn't say anything to the kids because I thought it was up to my son and his wife to do it. The next day, my husband told me I should have spoken up since I was the host. Should I have stepped in? Signed, Failed Host in Pennsylvania. Dear Host, yes, the party was in your home and your wishes and rules should have prevailed. Clearly, those children had never been taught not to behave the way they did. Someone should have said something, and that someone was you.
0: Okay. Now for the horoscope. If today's your birthday, set goals and follow through. Draw on experience, trusted allies, and unusual opportunities to help fulfill your aspirations. Refuse to let negativity and emotions lead to insecurities and reluctance to participate in what life has to offer. Press forward even when you feel disheartened, and you'll find the light that leads to personal happiness. Cancer, speak up and formulate your plan. Complete whatever you've left undone so you can put your time and effort into something new and exciting you want to pursue. Leo, set boundaries and a budget if temptation comes your way. You can bypass regret and have fun if you maintain level-headedness. Implement restraint and abide by the rules. Virgo, be careful not to let anyone take advantage of your generosity. Offer conversation, suggestions, and kindness, but don't pay for someone else's mistakes. Libra, join forces with those who share your agenda and can also contribute suggestions that encourage greater success. Be open to investing in a lifestyle that suits your needs. Scorpio, verify information before passing it along. Someone will offer an inflated assessment of a situation that can cost you or cause regret. Be precise and be bold. Sagittarius, take a critical look at your surroundings and consider what you can do to add to your comfort and how you can utilize your space to make your life more efficient. Capricorn, head in the direction that offers personal growth, self-improvement, or investment opportunities. Don't rely on others to give you the lowdown. Aquarius, pay attention to your personal finances. How you handle your cash will determine the lifestyle you can afford and sustain. Job opportunities show potential. Pisces, networking and socializing will pay off if you are a good listener. But when it comes to sharing personal information, keep your secrets to yourself. Aries, weigh the pros and cons and do what must be done to reach your destination of choice. It's up to you to control the outcome using a unique strategy. Taurus, do what puts your mind at ease. You can't control what others do or say, but you can control how you react and protect yourself from any fallout that comes your way. Gemini, time is on your side, and exploring possibilities will give you a sense of what you can afford, as well as what you do and don't need in your life. All righty.
1: Okay. And today's almanac is for Thursday, July 16th, the 197th day of 2026, and the 26th day of summer. Today in history in 17...

0: 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The material being read is the copyright property of the publications being read. Access to this program is solely for persons who cannot read the original printed version due to a visual impairment or other disability. By continuing to listen, you confirm that you have such a condition.
1: Installed on this day in 1935 in Oklahoma City, they charged 5 cents an hour. Today in sports, in 1941, New York Yankees slugger Joe DiMaggio hit safely in his 56th consecutive game, setting a Major League Baseball record that still stands. Today's quote comes from Tony Kushner, the playwright. Quote, "The smallest indivisible human unit is two people, not one. One is a fiction. It doesn't exist. From such nets of souls, societies, the social world, human life springs." And I'm sorry, I don't understand that.
2: I don't either. But, you know, but here folks, we are.
1: But go right ahead. That's what they had. So we can only relate.
2: So we'll be back again next week. But in the meantime, enjoy your spinach today.
1: It's a big day. And they also say if you cook it, it has more good qualities for you, as opposed to
2: the raw would be.
1: So cook your spinach.
2: So be it.
3: 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Up next, we'll hear from Martha with the Westfield News, followed by Jim with the Daily Hampshire Gazette. 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

0: 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Thank you so much for listening to this article posted on the Massachusetts Commission for the Blind Events Board. Thank you so much for listening. Take care.
1: Hi, this is Kevin, and here is a positive note from the publishers of The Reminder. 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There's a Swedish proverb that says, God gives every bird a worm, but he does not throw it into the nest. You have the potential to succeed, but you're going to have to work the principles that you know. I hope you find reflection and positivity in this reading, and thank you for listening to Valley Eye Radio.
2: Hello, it's Martha with the Westfield News for Thursday, July 16, 2026. In front page news, what's best with BESS? Board seeks subcommittee to draft bylaws on battery storage systems by Cliff Clark from Southwick. Because the town's zoning bylaw regulates the process to build a solar farm, but not the installations of battery energy storage systems, the Planning Board approved asking the Select Board to allow it to form a subcommittee to draft standards for the controversial technology. I think we do need to update our bylaws to address battery storage systems. It seems to be a thing that's coming, said Planning Board member David Spina at the board's meeting Tuesday. Spina was responding to a proposal from town planner Alvin Allen to form a subcommittee to draft regulations for the systems. Our current ordinance does not speak to battery energy storage systems, so we should revise our ordinance. I'm asking of the board that we put together a subcommittee, Allen said. He suggested a committee that would be composed of a planning and select board, the health director or a member of the Board of Health, and representatives from the fire department and the DPW. Planning Board Chair Jessica Thornton, piggybacking on Allen's suggestion, also suggested the town's building inspector, a representative of town administration, and 2 members of the public. That would make a 9-person subcommittee. I think if we were to cut any of those people out, it might be a detriment because it's such a large issue, Thornton said. However, she acknowledged the potential pitfalls of a 9-member subcommittee, but we don't want to make it too large that it becomes difficult for the subcommittee to meet and get work done if you don't have a quorum, Thornton said. In cities, towns, and communities across the country, proposals to site battery energy storage systems have sparked significant pushback from the public. A proposal to build an 800 megawatt battery energy storage system on Medeiros Way in Westfield met with stiff opposition, leading the company pursuing the project to withdraw it. In Westfield, residents' primary opposition to the project was its proximity to the Barnes Aquifer and the potential for millions of gallons of water to be used if the system were to catch fire. Earlier this year, at special town meeting, residents overwhelmingly approved an 8-month moratorium on the construction of large-scale solar farms and battery energy storage systems. The state's attorney general's office struck it down, ruling that it lacked articulated public health, safety, or welfare justification sufficient to justify the moratorium, even for a short amount of time. Since then, the state has enacted comprehensive clean energy siting regulations for battery energy storage systems that municipalities can't ban, a point Thornton addressed. We need to be massaging the language to include these processes and increasing our protections where we can ensure that it's cited appropriately and to the best of our ability that we can, she said. The new state regulations are divided into two categories. Large systems that are 100 megawatts or greater are permitted at the state level by the Energy Facilities Siting Board and the state's Department of Energy Resources. The decisions of those agencies override local zoning bylaws, according to the Executive Office of Energy and Environmental Affairs. Small systems under 100 megawatt are regulated by towns and cities, but municipalities are required to offer consolidation, unified permitting pathways. However, municipalities cannot outright ban these systems and must permit them in alignment with DOER clean energy siting regulations. The new state regulations also require a municipal employee or local government contact as a point of contact to guide a company through the process of applying for a special permit to build a battery energy storage system. The state has said they don't want it delayed, Thornton said Wednesday. The Planning Board unanimously adopted a motion requesting permission from the Select Board to form the subcommittee. Continuing on the front page, Urban Wildlife Rehabilitation Preparing to Host Family Fun Day at Stanley Park by Amy Porter from Westfield. Interested in wildlife rehabilitation or just love animals? Urban Wildlife Rehabilitation, Inc. is hosting a summer family fun day on Sunday, July 26, from 12:30 to 4:30 p.m. in the Annex Pavilion at Stanley Park to celebrate its 25th anniversary of rescuing, rehabilitating, and releasing wildlife in Western Mass. Activities will include live animal presentations from Forest Park Zoo on the Go from 1 to 2 p.m., reptiles from Family Jungle Exotics from 2 to 3 p.m., Berkshire County Turtle Rescue from 3 to 4 p.m., and raffle drawings starting at 4 p.m. Children's games will be available under a tent by Whip City Wildlife Sanctuary volunteers throughout the afternoon, and the Saucy Mama food truck will be on site with vegan food options. Proceeds will benefit Urban Wildlife Rehabilitation, Inc., a nonprofit that provides medical care, food, and shelter to injured, ill, and orphaned wildlife across Massachusetts until they are healthy enough to return to the wild. Founded in 2001, the organization specializes in rehabilitating small animals such as raccoons, squirrels, foxes, muskrats, opossums, skunks, and porcupines, and has locations in Springfield, Russell, Southwick, Munson, and Westfield. Tickets are $10 for ages 13 plus and $5 for 12 and under. The tickets must be purchased online, and ticket holders will receive a gift bag and a free raffle ticket. Children under 15 must be accompanied by an adult. A printed ticket or an e-ticket available up to the start of the Family Fun Day event must be shown for admission. Tickets may be purchased by going to Urban Wildlife Rehabilitation, Inc. on Facebook or at givebutter.com/urbanwildlifeinthepark26. Kathy Gaynor, president of the Urban Wildlife Rehabilitation and one of the six certified wildlife rehabilitators it represents, said the fundraiser is for ongoing animal care. She said the organization is 100% volunteer-based and no one gets paid. Even the attorney and CPA they work with donate their time. Gaynor said people who come to the event will be able to meet some of the wildlife rehabilitators and wildlife-friendly animal control officers in the area and learn about rescuing wildlife in need. Among the animals they care for, she said some of their rehabilitators specialize in rescuing squirrels who require less formula, smaller caging, and a shorter 2-week rehab time. Other animals, such as the raccoons Gaynor specializes in, require larger caging and a stay of 5 or 6 months. Another of the rehabilitators specializes in skunks and another in bunnies and opossums. Last year, I did just under 1,000 animals and 23 different species, she said. In 2025, Gaynor was honored by the Wildlife Rehabilitator of the Year Award by the Wildlife Rehabilitators Association of Massachusetts. At the event, Gaynor will also honor Davida D. Howe, Urban Wildlife Rehabilitation's founder, on what would have been her 80th birthday in July. Without her vision and hard work, Urban Wildlife Rehabilitation, Inc. wouldn't exist, and none of this would be possible, she said. Gaynor said Urban Wildlife Rehabilitation networks with everybody involving in caring for wild animals in need in Western Mass, leading support and supplies where they can to rehabilitators who are not part of the organization. I did a fundraiser where I combined all their wish lists. People bought and shipped me all their items, and I distributed them all, she said, adding that she raised about $500 in supplies. The Summer Family Fun Day will be held rain or shine in the Annex Pavilion, and the children's games will be under a tent. The Annex Pavilion is behind the Rose Garden in Carillon, accessible by Gate 2 at 286 Western Ave, or Gate 3 at 45 Kensington Ave, and parking is available near the Beverage Pavilion. Raffle items are still needed for the July 26 event. Any local business that would like to donate gift cards, merchandise, gift certificates for services, or gift baskets may contact Kathy Gaynor at urbanwildlifedonations@gmail.com. More information on the work of Urban Wildlife Rehabilitation, Inc. and how to get involved, volunteer, or donate may be found at urbanwildliferehab.org. And last on the front page, Special Education Facility on Southampton Road Readies for Students by Amy Porter from Westfield. Plans are moving forward for the city-owned school facility at 390 Southampton Road, the former site of the Head Start program. Greg Rosenthal, administrator of special education, said the building was turned over to the schools on July 1, and he has been working closely with Chris Rogers, director of operations and safety, on site preparations, and Shannon Berry, director of finance, on furniture procurement. Rogers said the building is currently empty, being prepped and undergoing summer cleaning. They've done an excellent job. The entire administrative team has been excellent. The superintendent, curriculum director, and data director, Christine Shea and Susan Dargy, have been very supportive. It's quite a hefty project starting a new program, Rosenthal said. Starting in the fall, the building will house three elementary RISE classrooms, two that are moving from Paper Mill and one from Westfield River Elementary School. 390 Southampton will also be the new home for transition services for students 18 to 22 years old who have been meeting in Central Baptist Church downtown since 2020. Rosenthal said the two new programs at the site will be in two separate wings of the building with a break between them and won't be in contact at all. He said it's a beautiful building that didn't need a lot of rehab. We're not changing any of the rooms, and we're excited to have a fully functional commercial kitchen for the transition program, he said. The 390 Southampton Road building provides the program with what is needed, including the commercial kitchen. Some of the students go to job sites with kitchens. We also have a section for a community room, and one of the rooms will be turned into a mock apartment. We'll also have a room dedicated for classrooms and students working on academic skills. There is access for public transit right outside the door. We're really excited, Rosenthal said. Carolyn Boussier will continue as the teacher for the program. Rosenthal said he will be assigning a special supervisor position at 390 Southampton Road as an overall administrator for both programs and a clerk to answer the phone. The site will have a full-time nurse and specialist for speech, occupational therapy, and physical therapy for both programs. The elementary classrooms that are moving to 390 Southampton Road will offer students an opportunity for small student-to-staff ratios in an educational environment more suited to their needs, Rosenthal said. He added that for some of the students, the existing classrooms in the two elementary schools are housed in a very large building with overwhelming stimuli, both visual and auditory. Some of these students, for one reason or another, due to disability, require the environmental support this building can offer, he said. Rosenthal said they had discussions with parents about the new plans in the spring and will be reaching out to families of students who might benefit in August to offer them tours of the building to see where the classrooms are and the supports that can be provided. We're hoping they will be on board, he said. The hope is, and the vision for all students, is the least restrictive environment. Being able to build skills for a year or two in an environment that supports that, and then supporting a plan to return back to a school building, or being promoted to Westfield Intermediate School. The skills built at the 390 program can help them be successful, Rosenthal said, adding, the vision is not to keep students there the full time in their career in Westfield. Currently, Rosenthal said the classrooms moving to the new building have already been in existence, so they have the allocation for staffing to support the programs in the budget. He is hiring this week for two of the positions that were vacated. Hopefully, we'll be fully staffed at the beginning of the year. He said the third classroom at Westfield River was a therapeutic classroom whose staff will be moving over to 390. Rosenthal, who was just completing his first year in Westfield, but had 10 years of experience as a special education director in Northbridge and Douglas, said the department is putting a heavy focus on professional development with a multi-year plan to support programs on inclusion and co-teaching models at the elementary school, gaps that were highlighted in a recent review by Academic Discoveries to the school committee on May 18. Westfield sought out the Massachusetts-based educational consulting service through a bidding process to assess its special education programming and suggest areas for improvement. The review showed a strong commitment to inclusion and collaborative co-teaching, but also the lack of a consistent district-wide inclusion model and a gap in its implementation and effectiveness. There are pockets of great collaborative co-teaching, but they are not throughout the system, Rosenthal told the school committee in May. As the report said, we have gaps. It wasn't in all grade levels. Some of our elementary schools have more of a pull-out resource room model. There's a lot of students at Westfield Technical Academy that go during class weekly to get pull-out services for SPED. We're looking at co-teaching and inclusion models, how to support that in a least restrictive environment per Department of Education guidelines, he said this week. Rosenthal said he will also be getting in touch with all of the building principals to monitor their staffing needs, another area highlighted in the review. He said ultimately the principals hire special education teachers for their buildings with support from special education supervisors and himself. Over the summer, another one of his goals is to create a flowchart for communication chains, which he hopes will be out in mid-August. He said there are certain things more appropriately responded to by different people, such as the day-to-day questions for the principal and special education teachers, and questions about an IEP, which may be more appropriately addressed by the education team leader. I'm trying to help parents know when to contact, Rosenthal said. We really like the collaboration with the parents and being able to provide supports for their students. I'm really encouraged, and I think we're going to be doing pretty well. Some events in the area: in Huntington, Brown Bag Program. The Huntington Council on Aging's Brown Bag Program pickup takes place every third Friday from 10 to 11 a.m. at Stanton Hall at 26 Russell Road. In Southwick, Memory Cafe. The Southwick Public Library's next Memory Cafe will take place Friday, July 17 at 10:30 a.m. A memory cafe is open to those with memory loss or cognitive changes and their caregivers. Family is welcome as well. A caregiver can be anything from a spouse, partner, friend, to a paid professional. Those of all ages are welcome to attend. Memory cafes intend to provide a chance for socialization to reduce social isolation, a place for individuals to share, connect, and enjoy an experience. All sessions will include an activity, and most sessions will host a special guest or program. This month, the group will welcome Bella, the therapy dog, for a visit. Bella enjoys visiting with everyone, showing off her tricks, and getting pets. In Westfield, virtual job search help. The Westfield Athenaeum is offering an opportunity to join a virtual program provided by the Tewksbury Public Library called The Three Hidden Risks of Career Transition and How to Avoid Them. Led by Tegan Bartos, an award-winning resume writer and certified career coach, on Wednesday, July 22, from 9:30 to 10 a.m. Registration is required, and registrants will receive a link to access the Zoom webinar via email. Continuing in Westfield, Savage Brothers Concert. Stanley Park will present the Savage Brothers Band, a funk, rock, and rhythm group featuring a two-piece horn section, on July 26 from 6 p.m. at the Beverage Pavilion, with a suggested donation of $5 per person. 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I have one obituary. Rebecca Gallagher of South Hadley was born in 1973 and passed away recently. She leaves behind her husband Eric, her son Aaron, and her daughter Erica Scott, her parents Terry and Georgie Regan, her mother-in-law Peg Gallagher, her brother Terry Regan, her sister Robin Devon, and all services will be private. In sports, 12-year-old Stars win District 2 title, by Chris Putz from Westfield. It took a big effort from a lot of little leaguers, but in the end, it all paid off as Westfield 12-year-olds All-Stars survived a championship thriller against East Hampton 3-1 Tuesday evening at Ralph E. Sandville Memorial Field. Luca Ramos provided 4-plus innings of 3-hit shutout ball on the mound for Westfield while striking out 7 batters. Ramos also drove in the first run of the game for the home team. "I just had to get hits and not strike out," Ramos said about his at-bats, noting that he was a little nervous but just had to think I could do it. Angel Villanueva recorded a key out in the 5th inning in relief appearance with a strikeout, and Lennox Carmichael earned the save. "I just had to try and keep our pitches in rhythm," Westfield catcher Harry Segal said. Westfield advances to the sectionals, which will take place July 21 to 25. Ramos said to maintain their momentum in the next round, they have to have a good attitude in the dugout, stay positive and cheer, pick our teammates up. Dear Annie, by Annie Lane. A season of distance, not goodbye. Dear Annie, I am an 86-year-old mother of 3 children, a grandmother of 6, and great-grandmother of 8. We have always had a great relationship with our children. Our youngest daughter, who has always been close to us, went through a stressful divorce. Her husband had an affair and she divorced him. She always came home every few months, or we went to see her. But in the past few years, she has only come home twice a year, only for a day or so at a time. I am no longer driving, so going to visit her is not an option. She calls almost every day. She says there's nothing wrong, but she only lives 3 hours away, so I don't understand why she doesn't visit more. Do you think this is the norm? I have always been there for all of my children, and I feel cast aside by her. Please give me your opinion. Signed, Bewildered. Dear Bewildered, a daily phone call isn't what someone does when she's pulling away. After a divorce like hers, free days can get swallowed by work, the kids, and rebuilding a life alone. Plus, 3 hours each way doesn't leave much time to spare. Still, if this isn't what you're used to, it can feel like a loss instead of a season. You can tell her that you miss her, and a longer visit would mean much more than another quick one. But trust that if she needs your help, she'll ask for it. Dear Annie, I have been with my boyfriend for 4 years, and I hope to be engaged to him soon. It's something we've both talked about, and we've agreed that we're ready. Recently, our parents met for the first time. They both live out of state, so it took quite a bit of planning to make that happen, but it was important to both of us. I don't need them to be best friends, but I was hoping it would go better than it did. Our dads ended up in a heated political debate, which ended with my dad taking a walk around the block to cool off. Annie, I'm so embarrassed. I knew they had their differences, but I had no idea it would go this poorly. My boyfriend and I are fine after what took place, but there's a lingering awkwardness. Signed, Embarrassed Bride-to-be. Dear Embarrassed, the awkwardness is understandable, but it will fade in time. Call your dad and tell him plainly how much this relationship means to you and ask him to leave politics out of it the next time. He's likely already replaying the afternoon himself. Your boyfriend can have the same talk with his father. Two men don't need to agree on foreign policy to manage a wedding toast. And our hints from Heloise. Absorb this tip when it comes to clothing. Dear Heloise, here's a hint about maintaining clothes absorbency. Perhaps I had previously learned this from you, but it's worth repeating as long as we're on the subject. Softeners can decrease clothes absorbency, so dry them without any softener. From John in Newbury Park, California. Opening plastic bags. Dear Heloise, to open plastic bags at the grocery store, I lick the inside of my wrist, much cleaner than my fingers, and touch this spot to dampen the fingers on my other hand. From Joan in Rancho Mission Viejo, California. Ticket snafu. Dear Heloise, I just read about someone who was stressed out while traveling. We traveled in April without a problem when leaving. Coming back home was the issue. On my husband's ticket, it just had his first and last name, but his driver's license includes his middle name. Make sure that this name on your ticket is exactly the same way as it is on your driver's license. From Jean via email. Hearing difficulty. Dear Heloise, despite hearing aids, I still have difficulty understanding what a store clerk, a waiter, or my friend at lunch has said. When I don't hear them, I'll say, "Excuse me?" At this point, not only does the clerk or waiter repeat what was said, but my friend does as well. As a result of this babble, I only hear garbled words. If I ask again for the clerk or waitress to repeat what they said, the same thing happens again, only louder. Not only do I not hear the message any better, I'm embarrassed by all the shouting voices around me. Unless a person who has a hearing difficulty looks directly at you to repeat something, don't repeat it. In an effort to be helpful, the chorus often isn't wanted, usually isn't helpful, and is always embarrassing for the person who's hard of hearing. From HS in Orange County, California. HS, thanks for writing in. If you haven't had your hearing aid checked for a malfunction, you might want to do this soon. It may be in need of a slight adjustment. From Heloise. Zip up compression socks. Dear Heloise, there are compression socks that are available with zippers. I have been using them for 3 years now and don't need any help to put them on. There are several brands. I buy them online from a well-known retailer. I read your column in the Houston Chronicle. From Arnaldo via email. And mind and body exercise. Dear Heloise, here's a hint that some people might find helpful, especially older citizens. When I go to the grocery store, I never take a list. I find that wandering around the store and trying to remember what I wanted to buy is a very good mental exercise. The extra steps I take in walking around the entire store about 3 times is good physical exercise. So I'm doing a brain exercise and also working to make my body stronger. Who knew how easy this could be? From Philip via email. And that is the Westfield News for Thursday, July 16, 2026. This has been Martha. 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
5: This is Valley Eye Radio, and I'm Jim Palermo, reading from the Daily Hampshire Gazette for Thursday, July 16th, 2026, and it's good to be with you all. I hope you're doing well and surviving the hot, muggy weather. And speaking of hot, muggy weather, let's take a look at the weather forecast for the next several days. Today, a high of 90, hazy, breezy in the afternoon, with the winds from the west 8 to 16 miles per hour. Tonight, a low of 61, mainly clear, with the winds from the northwest 4 to 8 miles per hour. On Friday, a high of 86, a low of 62, mostly sunny and very warm, with the winds from the west-northwest 6 to 12 miles per hour. On Saturday, a high of 78, a low of 67, a shower and thunderstorm. It will not be as warm, obviously, but the winds will be from the south 4 to 8 miles per hour. On Sunday, a high of 83, a low of 61, humid and a thunderstorm around in the morning. The winds will be from the west-northwest 8 to 16 miles per hour. And on Monday, a high of 83, a low of 63, mostly sunny and humid, obviously humid, with the winds from the north, or from the west-northwest 4 to 8 miles per hour. And then on Tuesday, a high of 82, a low of 61, humid, a strong afternoon thunderstorm with the winds from the south 6 to 12 miles per hour. And now turning to the news from the front page of today's Daily Hampshire Gazette, we hear from Samuel Gelinas from Northampton that Monica Samano, a 37-year-old East Hampton woman with disabilities, enjoys an active, independent life in her community, but she worries about what will happen when her mother and caregiver no longer are able to care for her. I'd like to live in our house with people helping me, but I don't know if that will be possible. It is expensive, she said. Jean Traver, a Greenfield resident, shares similar concerns for her son, Noah, who is autistic. Traver wants more disability services available in Franklin County so Noah can remain in the community where he grew up. Currently, Noah travels to East Hampton for services at Riverside Industries, an organization that provides life skill development, day habilitation, and employment options for adults with intellectual and developmental disabilities. The vision that we have for Noah, and I believe he has for himself, is to stay in Greenfield to associate with his former high school classmates, maybe get a job with one of them who knew him when he was in school, Travers said. They would look out for him and really care for him. Simano and Traver were among dozens of people who shared their experiences during a meeting at the Moment Listening Session at the Northampton Senior Center on Tuesday, hosted by the Massachusetts Commission on the State on the Status of Persons with Disabilities, a permanent 23-member independent state agency. The session brought together individuals with disabilities, families, advocates, service providers, and community leaders to discuss issues affecting the disability community across the Commonwealth. State Representative Lindsay Sabadosa, a member of the commission, and State Senator Joe Comerford attended the event that is intended to inform lawmakers about how to meet the needs of Bay Staters with disabilities. The feedback provided is this, and three other sessions taking place throughout the state will inform policy for the next legislative session. The event also featured resource fair at which 30 organizations were present to provide information, services, and support for people with disabilities and their families. Speakers described barriers to inclusion in higher education, the workplace, and the broader community. Many cited shortages of accessible housing and transportation, while others called for increased funding for disability services and higher wages for caregivers. Participants represented a wide range of disabilities, including autism, deafness, and severe environmental sensitivities. Jonathan Ozick, founder and CEO of the Hear You Rise Foundation, advocated for more flexible workplaces for deaf and hard of hearing employees. Flexibility can look like many things. It can be adjusting a process, remaking a requirement. It's asking, what do you need, he said, urging employers to adopt more people-centered policies. Employment was also a recurring theme among autistic participants who stressed the importance of meaningful work and community inclusion. Matthew Mattingly, a retired multimedia director at the University of Massachusetts Amherst, said the university has failed for years to adequately address accessibility concerns for students and employees with disabilities. The lack of accommodation at the university rises to the level of outright discrimination, he said. Among the problems he cited were inadequate curb cuts, malfunctioning power-assisted doors, and delayed snow removal that has left students unable to access dormitories and dining facilities. He also criticized the university for failing to adequately consult people with disabilities when developing policies and procedures. In 2022, the advocacy group Access UMass submitted a 30-page report detailing those concerns and others. Mattingly said the university has offered lip service but produced few meaningful changes. The Commonwealth prides itself on being open to all people, and the current situation on campus is a blight on those established values, Mattingly said. In a statement, UMass spokesperson Emily Guest responded saying, as noted on the Disability Services website, We urge anyone who experiences accessibility issues to report them to facilities management so that they can be addressed. Eliza Lake, former executive director of Hilltown Community Health Centers, discussed the challenges facing rural health care. Although about 10% of Massachusetts is rural, she said residents in those areas experience higher rates of heart disease, diabetes, and tobacco use. She said new federal funding will expand home health care and telehealth services over the next 5 years. Letitia Ward, a disabled woman, called for improved access to health care and nutrition programs, while urging lawmakers to increase wages for caregivers. Joining the meeting via Zoom, Ali Remenu asked attendees to imagine registering for a conference, preparing for work, meeting friends, or simply shopping for groceries, only to end up in the emergency room after exposure to perfume or other fragrances. I believe her last name is pronounced Rayume, urged policymakers to promote scent-free public spaces, addressing critics who may argue that fragrance-free policies would leave public restrooms smelling unpleasant. She said the smell of poop has never killed anybody. Well, listening is one of the most important responsibilities, and as elected officials, said Sabadosa, these conversations are essential. They provide a roadmap for meaningful action and help us build a state that is more accessible, inclusive, and responsive to everyone. And Pearl Davis writes the following article. Smoke from Canadian wildfires blanketed Hampshire County on Wednesday, bringing unhealthy air quality, orange skies, and cancellations of outdoor activity. What you see outside are pollutants that are coming from a number of forest fires, including some more than 1,500 miles away in Saskatchewan, Canada, said Richard Pelletier, a professor in the University of Massachusetts Amherst Department of Environmental Health Sciences. The smoke plumes ascend into the air and then are transported by the wind. More than 100 wildfires are burning in Canada, with winds carrying heavy smoke southeast across the Midwest and Northwest this week. Warnings about unhealthy air conditions Wednesday extended from Minnesota through Toronto and into New York. Usually hot summer temperatures were expected too. Closer to home, the Massachusetts Department of Environmental Protection issued an air quality alert on Wednesday, stating that the air quality throughout the state is unhealthy for sensitive groups. The warning remains in effect until Thursday at midnight. High levels of fine particulate matter in the air from wildfire smoke may be unhealthy for sensitive groups, such as children and people with heart or lung conditions. The particulates can cause shortness of breath, coughing, dizziness, or fatigue, and aggravate heart and lung diseases and other chronic health issues. The City of Northampton also advised residents to limit outdoor exposure, as the air quality index in Northampton reached an unhealthy range for all individuals. This index is a tool used to report the level of air pollution and the potential health effects associated with current conditions. Residents are encouraged to stay hydrated, seek air-conditioned spaces whenever possible, and avoid unnecessary times outdoors. the Department of Health and Human Services said in a statement. The visible haze was expected to remain through Wednesday, and there is a possibility for another batch of smoke to blow in on Thursday, according to Andrea LaRocca, a meteorologist with the National Weather Service. The DEP air quality forecast for Thursday shows moderate levels, though LaRocca said a reissuance of a warning is possible. David Hayes, a severe weather spotter for the National Weather Service, posted about air quality concerns on Wednesday morning on his site called Western Mass Weather. With reports of smelling wood and plastic burning and AQIs in the 75 to 200 range, this morning is not amazing outside, he wrote. Hayes also said that Thursday may be the peak day for visible smoke, but that by Friday it should pass into the south. According to Pelletier, exposure to wildfire smoke pollutants can have long-term health effects that may show up later in life. He noted the importance of staying inside during times like this, using a high-efficiency particulate air filter, and wearing a number 95 mask if spending time outside. Seek refuge in public buildings where clean air can be found, he said. Places like some houses of worship, town halls, or community spaces would be good places to start. Billy Spitzer, executive director of the Hitchcock Center for the Environment in Amherst, also advocated for the importance of staying inside with clean indoor air quality. If you don't have or don't want to go out and buy an air conditioner or cleaner, you can make your own do-it-yourself air cleaner, he said. According to Climate Central's Wildlife Toolkit, exposure to harmful wildfire smoke in the U.S. was four times higher in 2020 through 2024 than between 2006 and 2019. This is a direct result of human-caused climate change, as it has fueled more fire activity in western U.S., increased the frequency and intensity of fire weather, and expanded burned areas across the U.S., according to experts at Climate Central, a nonprofit organization that includes scientists and journalists who research and report on climate change and its impacts. 20 years ago, conditions like this were unusual and rare, but when we generalize about climate impacts, they are often dismissed in vague terms like temperatures that might be warmer or more or less rainfall in a given location. Pelletier said, "These smoky conditions we face today are a direct result of climate change. It's something we can see and smell and feel, and people will suffer from it. And this new normal should not be here. We are here, but here we are." It's been a particularly busy and deadly fire season in the U.S. About four dozen large fires are currently burning across 15 states, from Minnesota and North Carolina to Colorado, Utah, Idaho, Oregon, and California, according to the National Interagency Fire Center. Prolonged drought and record low snowpack levels combine to make conditions ripe for rapid fire growth. More than 16,800 people are assigned to fighting blazes across the country. The fires have burned over 5,678 square miles, more than the size of Yellowstone and Grand Canyon National Parks combined, the agency said. And in another story, Sam Furland reports from East Hampton that the East Hampton-based parent company of Bank ESB is getting bigger, acquiring New Hampshire-based Primary Bank in a deal that expands its footprint into a third state. The acquisition comes just months after Bank ESB announced a name change to True North Bank that involved a three-bank merger. Matthew Sozick, president and CEO of the parent company, Hometown Financial Group, Inc., a $6.9 billion holding company headquartered at 36 Main Street in East Hampton, said the new acquisition into New Hampshire is imperative for the company's long-term success. The total transaction value is approximately $160 million. Our quest is to be here for communities for a very long time, Sozick, who is also the president and CEO of Bank ESB, said in an interview with the Gazette. The path that we have devised is to gain scale. It's a low-margin business, and growth is imperative for us to ensure our long-term success. Hometown announced earlier this month that the merger with Primary Bank, which is valued at $743 million, has been agreed upon by each company's board of directors. Once complete, Hometown will acquire all four Primary Bank locations, expanding its network to a total of 59 branches across New England. Sozick said Southern New Hampshire, where Primary is headquartered, is a prime market to enter. The transition marks Hometown Financial Group's ninth merger in the last 10 years. We're really excited about entering and expanding into a growing economy, Sozick said. Primary Bank itself is a very successful company. They've built a very successful base. A conversion plan is in place as part of the agreement that will reorganize Hometown from a mutual holding company to a stock holding company. Eligible account holders under Hometown's network as of June 30th will have first priority for shares of common stock of the company. Additionally, current Primary Bank shareholders will receive for each share of common stock either $33 in cash or $31 in shares of stock issued by Hometown Financial Group, Inc. The conversion and the merger are expected to be completed concurrently in the first quarter of 2027. As part of the conversion, Hometown will establish a new charitable foundation, which will be funded with a number of shares equal to 4% of the shares sold in the stock offering. We are so pleased to be joining Hometown Financial Group and True North Bank and are truly excited about the what's ahead for our employees, customers, and communities in the Granite State, Primary Bank Chairman William Grenier said in a statement. Grenier added that Primary's board of directors knew that this day would come, but is confident that Hometown shares the same mission, and culture. The acquisition comes on the heels of Hometown announcing in May a merger of the three banks it oversees, Bank ESB, True North of Peabody, and Bank Hometown of Oxford, all of which will be named True North Bank. That merger is still pending with the Massachusetts Commissioner of Banks, but Sozick said there is no reason that it would be denied, and it is planning for August 21st. Sozick previously described the three-bank merger as a procedural and administrative noting that while the name is changing, the Bank ESB's familiar logo, marked by green lettering with a tree sprouting upward, will stay the same. Bank ESB has 11 locations in Western Massachusetts.

0: This broadcast service is provided by Valley iRadio. The material being read is the copyright property of the publications being read. Access to this program is solely for persons who cannot read the original printed version due to a visual impairment or other disability. By continuing to listen, you confirm that you have such a condition.
1: Wang made the case before Judge Charles W. Grosch III that he shouldn't have been issued a $60 ticket on October 3rd. He contends there's no evidence the university had posted no parking signs in lot 14 and 22, parking areas close to the McGurk Alumni Stadium. Wang said his ticket was one of 69 citations issued that evening, showing a systemic failure of notice. He's asking the judge to dismiss the citation and for UMass to pay the court fees. In rejecting his initial appeal, the Parking Hearing Review Board on November 25 upheld the ticket issued on October 3rd around 5:30 p.m., with the board stating that Wang has a history of getting parking tickets on campus. His lawsuit contends that the citation was issued without the legally required signage, and the review board denied plaintiff's appeal based solely on plaintiff's prior citation history rather than addressing the merits of the appeal. In court, Randall Maas, general counsel for UMass, said the university's no parking posting process is well established, with a procedure to place signs in 14 locations 5 days prior to a football game. The fact that there is a plan is a solid defense, Maas said, adding the UMass doesn't have to prove that the signs were posted because there's a powerful factual evidence through random audits that the process is always followed. Just a few weeks earlier, an audit, including aerial footage, showed the signs were out in those 14 places before an earlier football game. Maas said that given there is a plan, it is up to Wang to demonstrate it was not followed, which he has not been able to do. A deployment plan is not equal to execution, Wang responded. Grosch took the matter under advisement. Wang said that while his lawsuit only applies to his ticket, he said there may be a case for a class action lawsuit on behalf of others who got tickets, many of whom he believes pay them out of fear of additional repercussions. Prior to the hearing, Grosch told Wang that he himself is an adjunct professor at UMass and that he contacted state ethics officials to ensure that he could preside. They informed him that there was no basis for disqualification, and he was comfortable recusing himself, though gave Wang the option to postpone the hearing until another judge is available. And Samuel Gelinas reports that Representative Jim McGovern is leading 80 members of Congress in urging the Department of Homeland Security to extend temporary protected status for Salvadorians, a designation set to expire September 9th that was granted after a series of devastating earthquakes which struck the country in 2001. Without an extension, 200,000 Salvadoran TPS holders may be facing deportation. In a letter to Homeland Security Secretary Mark Wayne Mullen, lawmakers argued that ending TPS for Salvadorans would have sweeping consequences for families and the U.S. economy. Lawmakers contend that El Salvador cannot safely absorb

0: the return of those migrants, citing economic instability, strained public services, and reports of deportees being detained or disappearing after returning. Not only do the conditions that initially warranted TPS designation for El Salvador in 2021 persist, but serious new humanitarian, economic, and human rights crises compound El Salvador's inability to handle the return of its nationals, the letter states. Salvadoran TPS holders are a significant part of the U.S. workforce, according to the letter. Nearly 90% are employed, contributing an estimated $5 to $4 billion to the economy and paying $1.5 billion annually in federal, state, and local taxes. Many work in industries facing labor shortages, including construction, transportation, manufacturing, food service, and landscaping. The letter also cites reports from human rights organizations documenting arbitrary detentions, forced disappearances, mass trials, the detention of more than 3,000 children, and more than 500 deaths in custody in El Salvador since 2022. Independent report lawmakers wrote found migrants deported to El Salvador are often jailed without judicial review or due process. More than 150,000 U.S. citizen children have a parent protected under TPS, the lawmaker wrote. Many recipients have lived and worked legally in the United States for decades but have no pathway to permanent residency. About one in five Salvadoran TPS holders arrived in the United States before age 16. Terminating their status would cause immeasurable harm to them, to the U.S. citizen children and families, and to the American communities and economy that support, the letter said. The letter, endorsed by the National TPS Alliance, American Business Immigration Coalition, Alianza Americas, National Day Labor Organizing Network, International Union of Painters and Allied Trades, Service Employees International Union, SEIU, CASA, Carson Love Forward, US, and the National Domestic Workers Alliance. The letter comes after a Supreme Court ruling this month allowed the Trump administration to end deportation protections for hundreds of thousands of Haitians and thousands of Syrians covered by TPS. And Scott Merzbach reports from Amherst this time. Amherst Fire Department operations have returned to town center about 6 weeks after moving to the North Fire Station to allow both construction work at the nearby Jones Library and improvements to the 68 North Pleasant Street building. While new drainage and sewer pipes were needed for the expanded and renovated library, the main parking lot at the Central Fire Station was also dug up so that new underground utility lines could improve electrical service and fiber cables at the 1928 facility. Over the month of June into July, all firefighters, vehicles, and equipment were located at the 603 East Pleasant Street site with tents set up on site. On Monday, the department's return was highlighted in a Facebook post with an accompanying photo. The lights are on, the flag is flying, and our firefighters are back in their house. Having all firefighters at the North Fire Station, which they dubbed Summer Camp, was only done once the spring semester at local colleges ended and commencement season was over, with generally fewer emergency calls to handle. There were no other major improvements to the central fire station, which have been eyed for replacement by a new station south of town center, but firefighters did not repaint the upstairs living areas. And a very busy Scott Merzbach reports again from Amherst, this time reporting that nearly 800 acres that are still part of the Hampshire College campus will be the focus of an informational session next week, giving the public details about the physical characteristics of the land and possible new uses and developments that could occur through zoning changes. A virtual Zoom information session about the Hampshire campus zoning study is scheduled for Tuesday, July 21st from 6 to 8 p.m., with those interested in attending asked to register and submit their questions at amherstma.gov/Hampshire-zoning-info-session. Assistant Town Manager David Ziamek said that this will be the first update of the process that is being coordinated through a partnership between the town staff and Mass Development, with the study guided by priorities established by the town council. Those priorities include new housing and tax-based development, as well as a preservation of open space and agricultural land. This will be an opportunity for people to learn more about the town's process working with Mass Development. The focus is really on zoning, Ziamek said. The hope is that the session, the first of several engagement opportunities that will continue throughout the fall, will allow community members to learn more and ask questions about the study and hear the latest updates from town staff and consultants. The session will include a presentation and a question and answer segment, technical assistance on environmental land use, and economic development is being provided by the Horsley Witten Group, Dodson and Flinker, and U3 Advisors. The zoning study began after the college announced in April that it would be closing and ending academic operations following a teach-out in the fall semester. Planning and Economic Development Director Jeff Bagg and the Mass Development teams will share a wide range of preliminary information, such as physical characteristics of the property and the desktop studies that have been completed to understand resource areas that also looking into utilities such as water and sewer and roads. Our goal is to gather as many questions as we can, Bagg said. The study will also gather information about the property that will guide new zoning, such as what areas can be developed, the capacity of infrastructure, housing market demands, and opportunities for economic development. But town officials are quick to note that Hampshire College owns the land and will be making its own decisions about the disposition of the property and the timeline for making those decisions. While Amherst will want to know about how many housing units might fit on the property, there is no immediate development likely. All of this will be over a period of time, Bagg said. Ziemek said the public should also understand the town is not initiating a land purchase, a taking, or an acquisition. Bagg noted that the zoning study is also not an attempt to limit the options available to college. Rather, it is intended that future zoning options will allow a wider range of uses on the site, as currently the only use the land can serve are for educational purposes. Those would continue to be allowed even if zoning changed. There is also no effort to slow down the sale of the campus, which will happen independent of the zoning study and will be made by the college trustees. A final report and preliminary zoning recommendations are expected for January 2027. Staff from the Conservation, Public Works, Fire, Inspection Services, and other town departments are also involved, and Hampshire College will provide information and input throughout the process. Hadley, where some of the college land is located, is also being regularly consulted. Hampshire College is still in the midst of selling its campus land and assets, working with Region Commercial of West Springfield to manage the sale. In addition to 800 acres, about 700 of which are in Amherst and 100 in Hadley, the campus includes 805,917 square feet inside 24 academic, residential, administrative, and recreational buildings. The Eric Carle Museum of Picture Book Art, Yiddish Book Center, and Hitchcock Center for the Environment will all remain open as entities independent from Hampshire College, each owning or leasing the land that they occupy. A reminder that you're listening to Valley Eye Radio and readings from the Daily Hampshire Gazette for July 16th, 2026, and today is Thursday. It's usually at this point in our broadcast that we pause to offer our best wishes and condolences to the friends and families of individuals who have recently passed away. Pamela Janes Goodrow, 82, of Haydenville, who taught at the Clark School for the Deaf for 32 years, passed peacefully. She is survived by her children, Raymond, Laura, and Elizabeth. She is also survived by her siblings, Eric and Heather. In accordance with her wishes, her burial will be private, and there will be no final services. James D. Ellis, 92, of Amherst, died after a long period of physical decline. He taught at Mount Holyoke College for 30 years and served as chair of the English department. He was predeceased by his first wife, Virginia, and is survived by his current wife, of 31 years, Trish Farrington. He is also survived by his stepson, Matthew Ozano. Nancy Hathney of Shutesbury died on July 4th. Both she and her husband were psychologists. She is survived by her husband, Mark, and by her son, Eric. A memorial service will be held at 2 p.m. at First Church of Amherst on August 15th. Ray Lementinen, 83, passed on June 26 in Sebring, Florida, where he moved after retiring from his business Ray's Auto Body in Goshen, where he also owned Hilltop Golf Links, which he built himself. He is survived by his wife Karen and by his children, Lisa and Mark. There will be no services. Rita M. Gugin-Duville of Williamsburg died at 94 years of age on July 14th. She worked at Cooley Dickinson Hospital for 35 years as a nurse. She was predeceased by her husband, Richard. She is survived by her children, Diane, Richard, Gerald, and Edward. Calling hours at Ahern Funeral Home will be on Monday, July 20, from 10 to 11 a.m., followed by a prayer service at the funeral home. Robert A. Bushy, 79, of Goshen, passed on July 10. He is survived by his wife, Diane. Calling hours will be held Tuesday, July 21st, from 4 to 6 p.m. at Ahern Funeral Home in Northampton. David Breakey, 63, of East Hampton, died on March 29, leaving his wife Tammy and his children David, Trevor, and Logan. There will be a celebration of his life on August 9 from 11:30 to 3 p.m. at the Nunatak Park Pavilion 3. And full obituaries will be published in upcoming editions of the Daily Hampshire Gazette. On behalf of Renee A. Prelo, 67, who passed on July 7, on Paul Martinbow, 63, who passed on July 14, and for Teresa McLaughlin, 33, who passed on July 13. And again, we offer our best wishes and condolences to the friends and families of the deceased. May their memories be a blessing. And Anthony Camilleri reports from Northampton that a man believed to be 36-year-old Jonathan Maxwell was found dead along the shoreline of the Connecticut River Tuesday afternoon, 3 days after he was reported missing. First responders were dispatched to the area of Shepherd's Island and Middle Meadow Road at 3 p.m. Tuesday, following a report a body found along the river's shoreline, according to the Northampton District Attorney's Office. Upon arrival, emergency personnel used a boat to access the area and recover Maxwell, who was pronounced dead at the scene. Maxwell of Connecticut was reported missing and last seen in Northampton on Saturday, July 11, prompting a nearly three-day search that included helicopters, a dive team, and rescue dogs. Northampton police found Maxwell's cell phone and car less than 2 days after his sister contacted the department about 9 p.m. Friday, informing officers that she had used the Find My Phone feature to locate her brother in Northampton, Captain Corey Robinson said in an interview Monday morning. Robinson said officers spent several hours unsuccessfully looking for Maxwell that night. He said Monday that officers found Maxwell's car after someone passing through the area reported a blue Subaru matching the vehicle stuck in the mud on First Square Road. Officers later found his cell phone in a nearby cornfield. East Hampton's police canine unit assisted with the search Saturday night, while Northampton Fire searched the river alongside the Massachusetts State Police Air Wing and the State Environmental Police on Sunday. Although the Office of the Chief Medical Examiner has not yet to confirm the identity of the individual, the Northwestern District Attorney's Office wrote in a statement that the deceased is believed to be Maxwell, while the DA's office reported that there have been no reports of foul play in this case. The OCME will determine the official cause of death. The case remains under active investigation by the Massachusetts State Police Detective Union, State Police Crime Scene Services Section, and the Northampton Police Department. Several local agencies assisted with the recovery, including the Massachusetts Environmental Police, the Hampden County Sheriff's Department, the Western Massachusetts Regional Dive Team, and the Westfield Fire Department. And if you're looking for some things to do, Double Edge Theater announced its 2026 summer spectacle, Once a Blue Moon, Cada Luna Azul, director by founder Stacy Klein, and running from July 16 through August 2nd at the company's Farm Center in Asheville, based on lead actor Carlos Urena's lived experiences with military dictatorship and cultural rebellion in Argentina. The performance follows a traveler returning from exile to his fictional hometown, evoking memories of its colorful inhabitants before they were displaced by flood. The show runs Thursdays, is scheduled Thursdays through September. Thursdays through Sundays at 7:30 p.m., plus a special Wednesday performance. Philadelphia indie rock band Mo Loda and The Humble will perform alongside New York City-based group The Upsides at the Iron Horse Cafe in Northampton on Thursday, July 16 at 7 p.m. Mo Loda and The Humble are touring following last year's launch of their live-recorded fifth studio album, Tailing the Ghost. Fresh off singing with Dream Wolf Records, The Upside sophomore album in the Magic debuts a heavier, expansive new sound. Tickets are available for $36 at Amherst, bit.ly/4APCPWN. The Amherst Business Improvement District announced in 2026 summer concert series for July, every Friday from 5 to 8 p.m. on the Town Commons. On July 17, the Berkshires and Musewell Hillbillies will perform UMass Jazz and July program. All-Stars Concert will take the stage on July 24. The Gem Tones and Henderson's Blues Band will perform on July 31st. Also on August 7th, Kimaya Diggs will perform at 5:30 p.m. at the Emily Dickinson Museum. These events are organized by the Amherst Business Improvement District in partnership with New England Public Media, Downright Productions, and Amherst Center Cultural District. Amherst arts and cultural scene truly comes alive in the summer, adding to the year-round economic vitality and cultural richness of our downtown, said Executive Director of the Amherst BID, John Page. For residents and visitors alike, summer concerts are an easy, affordable way to do something different, whether it's a family outing, a date night, or just hanging out with friends. Grab dinner from one of our great downtown restaurants, head over to the Commons, and make a whole evening of it. It's the whole Amherst experience. Now let's take a look at the Associated Press feature, Today in History. Today is Thursday, July 16th, the 197th day of 2026. There are 168 days left in this year. Today in history, on July 16, 1945, the United States detonated the first experimental atomic bomb in the desert of Alamogordo, New Mexico. The same day, the heavy cruiser USS Indianapolis left Mar A. Island Naval Shipyard in California on a secret mission to deliver atomic bomb components to Tinian Island in the Marianas. Also on this date in 1790, a site along the Potomac River was designated the permanent seat of the United States government, the area between Washington, D.C. In 1862, Flag Officer David G. Farragut became the first rear admiral in the United States Navy. In 1951, the novel The Catcher in the Rye by J.D. Salinger was first published by Little Brown and Company. In 1957, Marine Corps Major John Glenn set a transcontinental speed record by flying a Vought F-8U Crusader jet from California to New York in 3 hours, 23 minutes, and 8.4 seconds. In 1964, as he accepted the Republican presidential nomination in San Francisco, Barry M. Goldwater declared that extremism is the defense of liberty, is no voice, and that moderation is the pursuit of justice, is no virtue. In 1969, Apollo 11 launched at Cape Kennedy, Florida, on the first manned mission to the surface of the moon. In 1999, John F. Kennedy Jr., his wife Carolyn, and her sister Lauren Bessette died when their single-engine plane, piloted by Kennedy, plunged into the Atlantic Ocean near Martha's Vineyard, Massachusetts. In 2004, Martha Stewart was sentenced to 5 months in prison and 5 months of home confinement by a federal judge in New York for lying about a stock sale. In 2008, Florida resident Casey Anthony, whose 2-year-old daughter Carly had been missing a month, was arrested on charges of child neglect, making false official statements, and obstruction of criminal investigation. Carrie Anthony was later acquitted at trial of killing Kaylee, whose skeletal remains were found in December 2008. Casey was convicted of lying to police. In 2015, a jury in Centennial, Colorado, convicted James Holmes of 165 counts of murder, attempted murder, and other charges in the 2012 Aurora movie theater rampage that left 12 people dead. In 2017, 10 people died at a popular swimming hole in Arizona's Tonto National Forest after a rainstorm unleashed a flash flood. In 2018, after meeting with Russian President Vladimir Putin in Helsinki, President Donald Trump openly questioned the findings of his own intelligence agencies that Russia had meddled in the 2016 U.S. election to benefit Trump. Trump said a day later that he misspoke. Today's birthdays, International Tennis Hall of Famer Margaret Court is 84, violinist Pinkus Zukerman is 78, actor-singer Ruben Blades is 78, rock composer-musician Stuart Copeland is 74, playwright Tony Kushner is 70, dancer Michael Flatley is 68, former actor and teen model Phoebe Cates is 63. Actor Daryl Chill Mitchell is 61. Actor-comedian Will Ferrell is 59. Football Hall of Famer Barry Sanders is 58. Actor Corey Feldman is 55. Actor Jemma Mays is 47. Retired soccer star Carl Lloyd is 44. Actor Jemma Mays is 47. And retired soccer player Carl Lloyd is 44. Actor Emil Lund McCord is 39. Actor-singer James Maslow is 36. And I have to admit, the older I get, the fewer these names I remember. Okay, but thank you for being with us. That's all for today. Jim Palermo saying thank you. Till our next time together, be well, take care, and goodbye.
1: Snails are members of the class Gastropoda, which literally means shell carrier, stomach foot, fuel warmth, slime trail. The answer is stomach foot. A snail can be seen three times in the background of each episode of what children's television show? Sesame Street, Blue's Clues, Rugrats, The Bear in the Big Blue House. And that's Blue's Clues. Thanks for listening, and have a great rest of your day.
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3: Hi, my name is Andrea, and today I'll be reading to you from the July 16th edition of the Greenfield Recorder, starting with your regional six-day forecast. Today we'll have a high of 89 degrees, hazy and very warm. Tonight we'll have a low of 58, mainly clear. On Friday we'll have a high of 86 and a low of 57, sunny much of the time. On Saturday, we'll have a high of 77 and a low of 67, a shower and thunderstorm in the afternoon. On Sunday, we'll have a high of 83 and a low of 58, a thunderstorm in spots in the morning. On Monday, we'll have a high of 83 and a low of 63, mostly sunny. And on Tuesday, we'll have a high of 82 and a low of 61. A strong afternoon thunderstorm in spots. And now, the news. Kratom bans being considered. Municipalities taking action as they wait for federal or state regulations. By Aliana Marietta. Deerfield and Greenfield residents may soon see a ban on the sale of kratom products, a substance with opioid-like effects commonly sold at convenience stores. Kratom is an herbal extract that is sold in several forms, including powders, capsules, gummies, brewed teas, and shots. At low doses, kratom's effects resemble a stimulant, while at higher doses, users describe pain-relieving and relaxing effects like a sedative, according to the Mayo Clinic. Unlike natural kratom leaf products, synthetic kratom can contain higher concentrations of 7-hydroxymetagynine, 7-OH, a potent opioid derived from the plant. Due to its potential for addiction, Greenfield public health nurse Megan Tudrin has heard people nickname kratom gas station heroin. On July 1st, the U.S. Drug Enforcement Agency, DEA, filed its intent to temporarily place synthetic 7-OH under Schedule 1 of the Controlled Substances Act alongside heroin, LSD, marijuana, MDMA, methaqualone, peyote, and other drugs that the Federal Department of Health and Human Services has determined have no medical use and a high potential for abuse. Meanwhile, Massachusetts House Committee on Ways and Means is reviewing a bill that would ban the sale of synthetic kratom and products with 7-OH levels above 2% of the product's overall alkaloid makeup. According to the U.S. Food and Drug Administration, 7-OH typically takes up less than 2% of kratom leaves total alkaloid content. If state legislators sign this bill into law, violators would face up to a $500 fine for the first offense and up to a $1,000 fine for further offenses. Those who sell kratom to customers under age 21 would face a $1,000 fine. Without federal and state kratom regulations in place, Cities and towns have enacted their own bans, and several Franklin County and North Quabbin communities, including Athol, Gill, Greenfield, and Deerfield, may follow this lead. In Amherst, the Board of Health voted in March to prohibit the sale of synthetic kratom, with a $300 fine and a license suspension for violators. A similar ban in Northampton inspired Tudrin to bring kratom to the attention of the Greenfield Board of Health. When people buy things off the counter at Cumberland Farms, they're not going to be looking up this safety information. They're just going to buy it and use it, so they don't know that it's addictive when they're buying something with a cartoon character on it, Tudrin said, referring to the Cumberland Farms in South Deerfield that sells kratom products and the cartoon alligator on the packaging for MRMX's kratom products. It's not something that we want sold for anyone to buy. At their next meeting on July 29th, Greenfield Board of Health members plan to sign an ordinance banning the sale of kratom products, with the exception of cannabis products sold at medical facilities or dispensaries, and raw, unaltered kratom leaf or powder with no synthetic additives that are properly labeled, according to a draft of the ordinance. Those who violate the rule, which would go into effect on September 9th, would face a $1,000 fine and 3-day suspension of their Board of Health permits on the first offense. Further offenses would result in another $1,000 fine and longer permit suspensions before the violators' permits are revoked after the fourth offense, the draft ordinance states. According to Greenfield Health Director Michael Turow, the Greenfield Board of Health can only enforce ordinances that are more restrictive than those at the state level. Therefore, if the state enacts a similar ban on kratom products, Greenfield residents would follow whichever regulation is the most restrictive. In Deerfield, Board of Health members voiced concerns at a July 8th meeting over the product's popularity in convenience stores, but agreed to table a decision regarding regulation and look further into the risks of kratom and rules on the horizon. My major concern is if it's available at a convenience store, a kid can go and grab it and put it in his pocket and walk out, said Deerfield Board of Health member Tim Hilchey. It can't be a convenience store. It's got to be a controlled situation, echoed fellow board member Blake Gilmore, adding that he is 100% for banning synthetic kratom products. Deerfield Board of Health member Trevor McDaniel added that he would be willing to ban synthetic kratom products, but he would be reluctant to enact a complete ban. McDaniel described his own experience with opioid addiction following an accident, and said that about 15 years ago, he started taking methadone, a common medication for those recovering from opioid addiction. It allows me to function. I don't have as much pain. It allows me to work, hold a meeting, function in society, because there's a medication that can help me, McDaniel continued. Sometimes when you ban everything, the only thing that is available is an opiate or something like that or another drug. I'm just a little hesitant to ban everything without knowledge. Residents of other towns urged the board members to ban synthetic kratom products and leave out natural forms of kratom. Jennifer Mercier, a former South Deerfield resident now living in New Hampshire, said she started buying kratom products after undergoing several surgeries. Pharmaceuticals were just not it for me. My husband's an herbalist, and I was looking for something alternative, so it was a great option for me, Mercier said. Chronic pain patients really suffer when things like this get lumped in with all of the stuff that's not great. Shannon Lee, a lifelong Massachusetts resident, described the vital role natural kratom has played in her life to alleviate chronic back pain. She argued that a total ban on kratom would leave customers in Deerfield with limited pain relief options. Finding natural kratom in 2017 has been a miracle for me and many others who seek natural pain relief, Lee said. A total ban would be devastating to our state and our country, and the many, many adults who rely on this natural plant for their quality of life. City discussing gender affirmation ordinance. Second proposal would require elected officials to review accuracy of property records on their own properties. By Madison Schofield. From Greenfield. The city is reviewing proposals for two new ordinances that would protect and affirm the gender of all individuals and require elected officials to review and attest the accuracy of property record cards on their own properties. No votes were taken by the Appointments and Ordinances Committee on either proposal on Monday. However, committee members held cursory discussions on both ordinances and what they would like to see changed in the language before moving forward. Both ordinances would need to be adopted by the full City Council to take effect. Protecting and affirming the gender of all individuals. This is the first time this is coming to this committee, Appointments and Ordinances Chair Catherine Golub said. There's been a team of people working on this for the last year, since we passed the Trans Protection Resolution about a year and a half ago. In April 2025, city councilors passed a resolution declaring Greenfield as a sanctuary city for transgender and gender nonconforming people. Now the council is looking to define how this will be implemented. The draft ordinance states its purpose is to affirm Greenfield's commitment to upholding the dignity, equality, and rights of all individuals to live as their full, authentic selves, regardless of gender, to protect access to essential services by LGBTQIA+ individuals without fear of discrimination, criminalization, or legal repercussion, and to clarify that our city will not participate in any civil or criminal action related to health care provisions originating in other states or expend city resources related to such aim. The ordinance explains that all city agents, including staff and elected officials, shall treat employees, applicants, contractors, and members of the public with dignity and respect, regardless of gender, gender expression, gender identity, biological sex, or sexual orientation. It includes language requiring the city to seek health insurance plans for employees that include gender-affirming care options, create transition plans to support any staff who are transitioning, and respect pronouns. Under the ordinance, city agents would be barred from providing anyone with information about gender-affirming care being given or that has been given to people. The language also calls for the creation of a Gender Protection Implementation Ad Hoc Subcommittee of the Greenfield City Council's Appointments and Ordinances Committee, among other action items. During public comment, community members voiced their support for the ordinance. Recent history has shown us that rights that are not protected by law are vulnerable, and so I urge the City Council to do everything in their power to protect the rights of everybody in our community, Davis Bannister said. I'm a proud member of Greenfield's queer community, and I think it's just imperative that we do all we can as a people to protect the rights of trans and gender nonconforming people, as well as the healthcare providers who are treating them, resident E.J. Baker said. Especially in this era of really increasing existential threats from the federal level and other states. During initial discussions on the ordinance, however, councillors said the wording needs work. For example, Precinct 7 Councillor Sarah Boldick said the definition of gender should be adjusted. The current draft defines gender as a socially constructed system that gives meaning to masculinity and femininity and which unevenly distributes power and opportunity according to cultural interpretations of sex. As an element of personal identity, a person's gender is developed through the interaction of social roles and expectations, one's response to those expectations, one's physiology, and one's internal sense of self. I think it weakens the structure. I think if we define gender solely on masculinity and femininity, I feel like we're accidentally excluding things like agender people, Boldick said, referring to people whose gender identity is genderless or neutral. The draft also includes a definition of gender-affirming care as all supplies, care, and services of a medical, behavioral health, mental health, surgical, psychiatric, pharmacological, therapeutic, diagnostic, preventative, rehabilitative, or supportive nature relating to the treatment of gender dysphoria. Precinct 9 Councillor Max Webb added that gender-affirming care is not just for trans or gender non-conforming folks, but is also provided to some people following medical procedures, such as women who get reconstructive surgery after a mastectomy. The committee is expected to continue discussion on the ordinance at a future meeting. Reviewing property cards. Another ordinance proposal came from the Board of Assessors, which said that having elected city officials review and attest to the accuracy of their property cards would set a good example for city residents. Having accurate information is essential for setting property assessments and tax bills in the city. In an email included in the Appointments and Ordinances Committee's meeting materials, Mayor Ginny DeSorger said she believes the ordinance would be a good idea, but the proposal would need more discussion on its practicality. As I recall, the reasoning behind this was to ensure elected officials checked the accuracy of their own property report cards. We should lead by example. It will be difficult to get every member of every board to complete this, and as we saw with ethics, compliance is challenging, DeSorger wrote. I think the proposed ordinance needs more discussion regarding oversight of the members of the 50 boards. Rolling it in over a few years might be necessary for board members. There are so many folks that I am thinking of who may have no idea how to find their record card. Boldick said the proposal makes sense and is very straightforward. However, other councillors said they would like to see the ordinance include language that would detail how it would be enforced. I like the intent of this, and as you all know, I'm a real stickler for how do we enforce this and make sure it's really thorough. And I have a lot of questions about enforcement, Golub said. It's straightforward in intent, but I don't see anything about enforcement. And I don't like to create ordinances without anything to enforce them or implement them. The committee agreed to discuss the proposal further with the Board of Assessors. Town tapped for farmland protection pilot program. Work intended to inform MDAR on making template for protection plans statewide. By Aaron Leigh Hoffman. From Gill. A new ad hoc committee made up of local farmers and town officials is being formed to join the Massachusetts Department of Agricultural Resources new Farmland Partnership Program, which aims to help document and preserve farmland. According to Select Board meeting materials, Gill was selected by the Franklin Regional Council of Governments, FRCOG, to be one of the pilot towns in the program for its percentage of unprotected farmland and active agricultural commission. The goal of the pilot program is to create farmland protection plans that will feature narratives, maps, and prioritization exercises, with the hope of taking these plans back to MDAR so the state can provide templates for making protection plans statewide. Earlier this year, MDAR awarded the $268,400 grant to FRCOG, as well as the Berkshire Regional Planning Commission, BRPC, and Pioneer Valley Planning Commission, PVPC, through its Farmland Partnership Program, designed to help towns and regions join the effort of implementing the state's Farmland Action Plan. The state plan outlines strategies and steps to ensure that farmland and farming are available and viable for current and future generations in Massachusetts, according to its website. In GIL, the ad hoc committee will have representatives from the Agricultural Commission, Conservation Commission, Planning Board, Select Board, and three farmers. The goal would be to have a minimum of 5 meetings, with one to be held in a public feedback gathering session. These meetings would begin in the fall, with 4 to be held between fall 2026 and spring 2027, and a wrap-up meeting in summer of 2027. Tamsin Flanders, the Senior Land Use and Natural Resources Planner at FRCOG, explain that these plans are not intended to force protection onto farmland, but rather to gather information about the farmland in GIL to help the town feel more empowered to encourage protection if landowners are interested. The plan would also seek to identify ways to support farmland viability and access so farms can continue production. We'd do a lot of mapping. We do some inventorying of existing farms and their characteristics, Flanders said, explaining the logistics. We do a little bit of analysis, and if the town is interested, we could look at what priorities might be considered if the town were to have a right of first refusal process come their way. The right of first refusal means that a select board has the first opportunity to act on the sale or conversion of land enrolled in Chapter 61 tax relief programs. The plan that the ad hoc committee would help oversee would include an introduction, regional, and local context for GIL, along with a farmland inventory and analysis, environmental analysis, a farmland protection prioritization exercise, and local farmland protection findings. This would be combined with maps of land inventory that could include both inactive and active farmland, environmental maps outlining soil conditions or flood zones, and potential farmland areas. Town Administrator Ray Purington said that in his view, the committee should be appointed as an ad hoc that can have posted meetings with minutes available for the public to reference. It's some important conversations about land use, Purington said. GIL is very much still a farming community. Select Board member Charles Garbial II inquired about the ultimate goal of the process. Brian Donahue, chair of the Conservation Commission, explained that the state has money to dedicate to farmland protection, and this could put the town in a good position to benefit from state dollars. Agricultural Commission Chair Tom Chalmers also said having information about farmland and where farms are is useful, even outside of the protection element. Conversely, Agricultural Commission member Dan Flagg shared his hesitancy on this plan as being political in nature, and shared an idea of having some kind of revenue-generating mechanism to support bringing farms to GIL. Select Board Chair John Ward noted he feels this plan gives GIL a level of control in this process that does have a tie-in to the state. If we can work on driving the conversation toward our ends, we're better off for both of us, he said. The plan is to have an ad hoc committee with names established and a charge for the group written out for the select board to authorize so meetings can begin. Advocates urge added funding for SNAP workers. Understaffing, not federal rules alone, driving problems with food insecurity benefits program. By Allison Kuznets of the State House News Service. From Boston.

0: This broadcast service is provided by Valley iRadio. The material being read is the copyright property of the publications being read. Access to this program is solely for persons who cannot read the original printed version due to a visual impairment or other disability. By continuing to listen, you confirm that you have such a condition.
1: Federal eligibility parameters, plus a strained state workforce that cannot keep up with the paperwork and phone calls to certify households eligible for SNAP benefits. Marking a record high, around 40% of Massachusetts households last year experienced food insecurity, according to a report from the Greater Boston Food Bank and Mass General Brigham. The Massachusetts Law Reform Institute and the Massachusetts Budget and Policy Center have warned that approximately 150A DTA caseworkers could be laid off at the $122 million funding level, creating greater turmoil for residents whose calls to seek SNAP benefits or update personal information have gone largely unanswered. DTA spokesperson Cecile Avila said Friday there are no plans to terminate staff. The department has hired 78 new employees in the past 6 months and is working to backfill 42 vacancies, Avila said. But advocates said the hiring push is inadequate when it comes to growing the workforce, bolstering access to benefits, and ensuring Massachusetts can lower its SNAP benefit error rate that measures how accurately state agencies determine household eligibility and benefit amounts. Starting in October 2027, the state could lose hundreds of millions of dollars for posting a high error rate under the federal One Big Beautiful Bill Act. Vicki Nagus, senior economic justice advocate at the Massachusetts Law Reform Institute, said she is relieved and really glad to hear there will be no layoffs. But conversations around potential layoffs are really besides the point, she said. The point here is that in Massachusetts, residents have not been able to and today cannot get the help that they need when they need it the vast majority of the time, because there are not enough staff to do the work, Nagus said. That's the bottom line, and the fiscal year 2027 budget did not make investments to address that. And as of today, there is no plan to systematically address the largest SNAP crisis we have had in over a decade in Massachusetts. Nagus said the overwhelming majority of SNAP recipients who need to talk to a caseworker are automatically disconnected. She estimates the DTA needs to hire another 100 to 200 caseworkers to keep up with demand and process expanded eligibility criteria and work requirements, though she added that there's a lot of variables that go into that answer, like how much is the workload that each worker has to carry. The legislature routinely underfunds accounts in the annual budget and injects more money through supplemental packages. The fiscal year 2026 budget allocated just over $101 million for DTA caseworkers, with the account receiving an extra $41.7 million from the supplementary budget Healey signed in June. I think that if the administration is committed to not laying anyone off, the pathway that we see where that's most fruitful is for some sort of supplemental budget that's passed for fiscal year 2027 sometime in the next few months, said Adam Jones, a senior policy analyst at Mass Budget. He added, I think that the baseline needs to be somewhere in the $26 million range, and then above that to actually kind of get our call success rate higher than it currently is. Mink said the new cohort of nearly 80 DTA caseworkers took about 4 months to be fully integrated into the agency. Let's say, very ideally, if the governor was to propose something next week. Unfortunately, we

0: You know, the legislature moves slowly, Mink said. So a few months go by before that passes, and then we're talking about another 4 or 5 months before all those new caseworkers are on the phone line. That makes it a lot harder for us to bring down that payment error rate for that federal cost, and it continues to have more people suffering this access crisis and dropping off the program. A spokesperson for the Executive Office of Health and Human Services did not directly answer a State House News Service question about whether the governor intends to file a supplemental budget for DTA caseworkers. The Healey-Driscoll administration is committed to ensuring DTA has the resources and staff needed to serve the people of Massachusetts, particularly as the Trump administration is trying to kick hundreds of thousands of people off of SNAP, the spokesperson said Tuesday. We will continue to assess the department's needs. The House Ways and Means Committee felt the $122 million allocation for fiscal year 2027 was appropriate given the fiscal constraints the Commonwealth is under, spokesperson Blake Weber said. Should Healey file a supplemental budget, Weber said the panel will evaluate and entertain that request. Senate Ways and Means Committee spokesperson Sean Fitzgerald also pointed to resource constraints in fiscal year 2027, saying, "We remain committed to partnering with the administration to continue supporting DTA and its caseworkers as we work collectively to protect access to SNAP for our most vulnerable residents and households." Once a racer, always a racer. Montague Soapbox Race to return in September after a year off, by Aaron Leigh Hoffman. From Turner's Falls. After taking a year off, the Montague Soapbox Race is making a comeback this September. The race will take place on Sunday, September 27th, at noon at the Unity Park Hill on First Street. There are race categories for children, teens, and adults, and the deadline for entries is Tuesday, September 22nd at 4 p.m. Last year, the Soapbox Planning Committee was unable to plan the logistics due to personal commitments conflicting with the work required to put on the race. According to a statement on the Montague Soapbox Race website, this year's race is the eighth one since 2010, and in that time, hundreds of racers have participated. "I'm delighted that it's back," said Mick Muller, founder of the Montague Soapbox Race, adding that he's excited to watch the race and provide support from the sidelines. The Montague Soapbox Race acts as a fundraiser for the Parks and Recreation Department's Scholarship Fund, which supports families who need financial assistance to send their children to summer camp. The 2024 race raised $3,500. "We felt that changing the time of the year from June to late September was the best option, and relative to being successful in terms of just attracting more racers, because that's really what it's all about," said Montague Parks and Recreation Director John Dobos, who's a member of the Soapbox Planning Committee. Another factor that led to moving the race to September was hay, which is used on the racetrack to help cushion and guide the race pathway, and is more available in September. The new date also helps with getting more racers signed up, as it falls after the school year gets underway, and many folks have returned from summer trips. Dobos said the committee is a diverse group of people with the experience to help plan this event, including familiar faces like Muller acting as a consultant, and longtime racer Scott Murphy, who designed the race flyers. Suzanne Lamonto, director of River Culture, is also involved with organizing this year's race. "It's a small yet very effective committee in the sense that everybody seems to bring something different, their own expertise to the committee, which is really rather ideal," Dobos said. Thus far, the early registration is at 10 racers. But the hope is to secure more sign-ups so the race can properly run with more than 20 racers across the different age categories. He said hitting this threshold of registered racers will help give organizers a greater sigh of relief, especially as planning continues. The race will begin at the intersection of Maple and Fir Streets. The website for the race explains that the hill is steep and drops 60 feet within the first 300 feet of the roadway, with a long left curve at the bottom. Adults ages 20 and up will race the full length of the hill, with small ramps to start. Teens ages 13 to 19 will also start at the top, but without the ramps. Children ages 8 to 12 will start lower on the hill. All racers 18 and under must have an adult with them to sign a waiver for participation. Dobo has also said the race encourages creativity in creating a cart, but within the parameters specified on the race website. People can certainly bring their own creativity in terms of designing the cart itself, he said. But there are some basic safety guidelines that people need to follow to have a cart to race down the hill. The carts must all be gravity-powered, created without any kits, and have braking mechanisms. Each age division also has specific vehicle build requirements, and all racers must follow safety protocols. Some general recommendations for building the cart also include getting sponsorships from local businesses to offset costs, and the sky's the limit for the materials used to create the vehicles. Muller said that this year, a cart built by welding students at Franklin County Technical School will make its debut. He and his grandson have already done some trial runs with the cart, and he hopes to bring it to the race. Still, Muller is seeking a driver. It's a very unique event, and we enjoy doing different things whenever we have the opportunity, Dobo said about the Montague Soapbox race returning. Our thing is that once you're a racer, you're always a racer. To learn more about the Montague Soapbox race or to register, visit montaguesoapboxraces.com. A soapbox derby build party with experts is also being held on Saturday, July 18th at noon at 234 Elliott Street in Brattleboro, Vermont. $2.1 million to expand life sciences research tools. New optical tweezers will help scientists study disease at cellular level. By Scott Merzbach. From Amherst. An advanced optical tweezers system, which will allow University of Massachusetts scientists to measure and visualize the tiny forces that power living cells, is coming to the Institute for Applied Life Sciences building next year, as part of more than $2.1 million in grants awarded by the Massachusetts Life Sciences Center. With $1.63 million in support announced at an event at the Wyss Institute in Boston on July 9th, the optical tweezers and associated components are scheduled to be installed in the light microscope facility by mid-2027 and will be the first publicly available instrument of its kind in the state. This powerful tool will enable academic scientists and biotech industry partners to develop the next generation of drugs to treat a myriad of diseases, including heart failure and cancer, Ned Debold, professor of kinesiology at UMass, said in a statement. An additional $497,230 grant will establish a new suite of micro-patterning equipment within the building's nanofabrication cleanroom, supporting the development of technologies including organ-on-a-chip disease models, micro and nano robots for targeted drug and cell delivery, miniaturized ultrasound devices, and magnetically guided tools for minimally invasive procedures. This new micropatterning system fills a critical infrastructure gap for life science and biomedical research in Western Massachusetts, said Hong Su Choi, professor of biomedical engineering at UMass. By housing this capability within the Institute for Applied Life Sciences Cleanroom, we're opening the door for collaborators across campus and throughout the region to bring biomedical innovations from concept to reality faster than ever before. Together, the awards will expand the research, training, and industry collaboration capabilities of the university's centralized core facilities while strengthening life sciences innovation in the region. The Massachusetts Life Sciences Center is providing more than $19.7 million in funding for 23 projects in the state. The UMass site, located on Thatcher Road, and its 30 open-access core facilities have supported more than 80 startup companies and pre-startups and provided more than $4.5 million in translational seed awards to address unmet individual and societal needs, according to the university. These MLSC awards enable the important role that shared research infrastructure plays in driving innovation, entrepreneurship, and economic development, said Peter Reinhardt, founding director of the Institute of Applied Life Sciences. These investments will deepen industry engagement, expand workforce training opportunities, and further strengthen Massachusetts' leadership in the global life sciences sector. James Chambers, interim director of Centralized Core Facilities, said this means more research community access, expertise, and training on advanced instrumentation. The result will be new discoveries, novel products, and sustained economic growth that will return real value to the Commonwealth, Chambers said. Earlier this year, the Institute used $3.6 million in grants to acquire a next-generation mass spectrometer from Four Molecular Research and a two-photon 3D printing system for precision biofabrication. And now, at about 43 minutes past the hour, there are 3 obituaries and 3 death notices. From Ludlow, Sarah E. Call McCollum passed away suddenly on July 5, 2026 at Bay State Hospital. Sarah was born in Glens Falls, New York. She leaves behind her daughter, Amanda Beth, her brother, Reverend Lee B. Call, and her 4 grandchildren. A private graveside service will be held later in the year. From Haydenville, Pamela Janes Goodrow, 82, of Haydenville, passed away peacefully in Northampton. She was born in Northampton. Pam is survived by her children, Raymond Goodrow III, Laura McCrath, and Elizabeth O'Connell, her 5 grandchildren, 2 great-grandsons, her brother, Eric Janes, her sister, Heather Benoit, and many nieces, nephews, and dear friends. Per her wishes, services will be private. A celebration of life will be held on September 12, 2026, at Blue Bonnet Diner Banquet Room. Rita M. Besick, 95, of Athol, went home to be with the Lord on Saturday, July 11, 2026, after a brief illness. She was born on December 2, 1930, in Athol. Rita is survived by her sisters, Mary Ann Jacobs and Linda Pickett, and many nieces and nephews. The family will be holding a graveside memorial service celebrating Rita's beautiful life at Gethsemane Cemetery in Athol on Thursday, September 17, 2026, at 10 a.m., We invite those who knew Rita to join us in honoring her memory. From Northfield, Doris Bach, age 95, passed Friday, June 19, 2026. Funeral services will be Saturday, July 18, 2026 at 10 a.m. at the Trinitarian Congregational Church, Main Street, in Northfield. Burial will follow in Pentecost Cemetery. There will be calling hours on Friday, July 17th from 7 to 5 p.m. at the Kidder Funeral Home, 1 Parker Ave in Northfield. From Athol, Norman J. Mayette, age 90, passed Sunday, July 12, 2026. Calling hours are July 20th, 9:30 to 11 a.m., Witte's Funeral Home in Orange. Mass of Christian Burial, July 20th at 11:15 a.m. at St. Mary's, 19 Congress Street in Orange. Interment, Massachusetts Veterans Memorial Cemetery, Winchendon at 1 p.m., July 20th, Witte's Funeral Home. 158 South Main Street, Orange, is assisting the family. And from Athol, Stephen R. Boo Boo Ballou, age 78, passed Saturday, July 4th, 2026. Graveside service on Tuesday, July 21st, 2026 at 10:30 a.m. in South Cemetery, 585 South Main Street, Orange. Witte's Funeral Home, 158 South Main Street in Orange, is assisting the family. New Assistant Town Clerk Hired by Madison Schofield. From Northfield, Town Clerk Amanda Hall will soon have a new assistant following the appointment of Shelburne Falls resident Tara Miller. Miller is slated to start on Monday, July 20th. Having been appointed by the select board to the part-time job of assistant town clerk at a rate of $22.92 per hour. She really impressed us in the interview process in both rounds, Hall said. She did a great job. We liked her skills and experience and willingness to learn. Select board member Bernie Boudreau added that Miller's resume and responses during the interview process were impressive. She was definitely the top candidate, Boudreau said, so I'm glad to be able to get her. The town had received more than 25 resumes, and the field of candidates was narrowed to 4 for interviews. In an email, Hall said that Miller has more than 20 years of administrative, customer service, and financial record-keeping experience, and has worked on a data entry administrator, accounts receivable clerk, and bank teller. Miller holds an associate's degree in liberal arts and sciences from Greenfield Community College. Select Board Chair Barbara B. Jacques said Miller seems like someone with a keen eye for detail, an important trait for town clerks considering they work with vital records, such as birth, death, and marriage records. Miller will replace former assistant town clerk Dan Campbell, who had previously worked as town clerk and mentored Hall to take over as town clerk. He resigned from the position of assistant town clerk on June 4th. Campbell, who also serves on the select board, told his fellow board members earlier this year that he planned to retire from some of his roles, but would continue to focus on his select board duties. In retirement, he plans to golf, garden, and travel. When asked what he will miss most about the town clerk and assistant town clerk positions, Campbell replied, "The people coming in. I know pretty much everybody in town," Campbell said. Arts Briefs. Trio Sephardi brings traditional Jewish music to the stage. Trio Sephardi will perform traditional Jewish music at the 1794 Meeting House in New Salem on Saturday, July 18th at 7:30 p.m. celebrating the vibrant musical heritage of the exiled Jews of Spain. Formed in 2010 and mentored by the late Flori Jagoda, the trio features vocalist and guitarist Susan Gaeta, multi-instrumentalist Tina Chansey, and guitarist and lutenist Howard Bass. This acclaimed ensemble performs Ladino songs of love, courtship, holidays, and hope, drawing on their deep backgrounds in folk, jazz, and early music. Tickets are available at 1794meetinghouse.org/product/trio Sephardi for $25 for adults and $15 for teens aged 13 to 17. Admission is free for children 12 and under. Attendees can also join a special pre-show meet and greet at 6:30 p.m. at the Old Academy Building. Also at the 1794 Meeting House is the Arborio Duo, who will perform a classical chamber music concert on Sunday, July 19th at 4 p.m. Violinist Colleen Jennings and pianist Sophie Lippert are praised for their synergy and expressive interpretations, dedicating their mission to sharing enriching programs by underexposed composers with a special focus on women. Their upcoming performance features works by Pauline Viardo Garcia, Elisenda Fabregas, Rina Esmail, Emahoy Segwe Mariam Guebro, and Jermaine Taliferi. Known for building deep audience connections, the duo will provide live commentary about each piece throughout the event. Tickets are available at 1794meetinghouse.org/product/arborioduo for $20 for adults and $15 for teens aged 13 to 17. Entry is free for children 12 and under. A pre-show meet and greet with the artists will take place at 3 p.m. at the Old Academy Building. Library hosts several creative workshops. The Greenfield Public Library Makerspace will host several free hands-on creative workshops for teens and adults aged 13 and older this July. The first event, Somewhere Over the Rainbow, a color theory class, takes place on Wednesday, July 22nd from 5:30 to 7 p.m. Led by Gail Callahan, author and inventor of The Color Grid. This workshop provides all necessary materials for participants to explore color theory basics using various art mediums on paper. The second event, Felt Self Portraits and Portraits of Home, will take place on Thursday, July 23rd at 3 p.m. No sewing experience is required, and all materials will be supplied. Led by Danielle Lucier, participants are encouraged to use the skills they've learned to make a project to enter at this fall's Franklin County Fair. Lucier will also lead a Hot Glue Crew workshop on Monday, July 27th from 6 to 7:30 p.m. Attendees will craft recycled egg carton fairies and garlands. Pre-registration is recommended for all of the creative workshops. Interested participants can contact librarian Francesca Passiglia at francesca.passiglia@greenfield-ma.gov or 413-772-1544 extension 5120 for more details. Honoring Elders series to spotlight Gail Mason. On Saturday, July 18th at 2 p.m., the Wendell Meeting House will host an Honoring Elders event featuring the series creator Gail Mason. The Honoring Elders series was created in 2023 to let the elders know how important they are and how much we appreciate them, said Mason. Since the series began, hundreds of local community members and friends and family from near and far have come to gatherings for 14 elders, sharing anecdotes, appreciations, and memories. The July 18th event will give community members a chance to share stories related to Mason. Then, at about 4 p.m., the celebration will continue with a 70th birthday dance party, refreshments, and cake. Mason's is First Nations Cree and French, and was born and raised in Chicopee. She began coming with her family to Wendell in 1963, where she credits her parents with having taught her core beliefs and skills. From her mother came a belief in animism and the importance of a respectful, reciprocal relationships with other creatures and the environment. From her father, a Marine, came a belief in working hard, doing the best she could, and demonstrating integrity. The July 18th Honoring Elders event is free and open to the public, thanks in part to a grant from the Wendell Cultural Council, a local agency which is supported by the Mass Cultural Council, a state agency. For more information on Honoring Elders events, or for support in organizing similar events in other communities, contact Mason at rushingwaters01@gmail.com. DVAA to celebrate grand opening with Summer Open Member Exhibit. The Deerfield Valley Art Association will celebrate its grand opening and Summer Open Member Exhibit at its brand new location at 1 Brattleboro Road in Bernardston on Sunday, July 19th from 3 to 6 p.m. This relocation event showcases original artwork of more than 80 talented regional member artists. The coinciding artists' reception runs from 3 to 5 p.m. For more information, visit deerfieldvalleyart.org. The Lava Center to present Theater of Ideas. The Lava Center will present Theater of Ideas, a talk by Vitek Kruta, on Friday, July 17th, from 6 to 8 p.m., featuring a personal account of life under the communist regime in former Czechoslovakia, from 1962 to 1981. Artist, author, historic preservation specialist, and former Czech underground movement activist, Vitek Kruta, will share stories, photographs, and music exploring surveillance, censorship, and his eventual escape to the West. The presentation will conclude with an open audience Q&A. The center will also host open stage on Thursday, July 16th at 7 p.m., inviting diverse performances including theater, music, dance, and magic in any stage of development. Managed by programming director Clara Whitty of Orange, the event allows 5-minute slots with sign-ups beginning at 6:30 p.m. and a $1 to $5 suggested donation. On Thursday, July 23rd, from 6 to 8 p.m., The Comedy Project is hosting an open mic featuring host Andrea C.K. Sign-ups starting at 5:30 p.m. Supported by the Greenfield Local Cultural Council, the event aims to foster regional comedy talent for both emerging and established performers. For more information for this event or for any others, visit thelavacenter.org. And Tilton Library to host Insect Handling Session. The Tilton Library will host an interactive insect handling session on Saturday, July 18th from 10:30 to 11:30 a.m. Presented by the UMass Amherst Fernald Club, this family-friendly summer program will be held behind the library at 75 North Main Street in South Deerfield. And that's all the time we have for the news today. Thank you for listening to today, July 16th edition of the Greenfield Recorder. Keep on listening and have a great
1: day. Hi, this is Liam with Thursday's afternoon schedule for Valley Eye Radio. We'll start off the afternoon with Discover Magazine at 1, and then we'll hear from the pages of the weekend section from 1:30 to 2. At 2, we'll hear what's going on with the Westfield Council on Aging, and at 3 o'clock, we'll hear from Vet Minute, a local history article, Scamicide and Bird Note. From 3:30 to 4, we'll listen to Reminder Springfield Edition, followed by the Reminder Hampshire Edition from 4 to 5 o'clock. From 5 to 5:30, we'll turn to Woman's World Feel Good, and from 5:30 to 6, we'll hear The Good Life, Social Security Matters, and In the Garden. 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
2: Hello there. This is Dondi with Valley Eye Radio. I'll be reading some articles from the Spring 2026 edition of Discover Magazine. This first one is entitled, Pseudoscience on the Ice. Did ancient humans ever occupy Antarctica? It's time to pour a bucket of cold water on the theories and myths about prehistoric civilizations living on or beneath the ice. The southern polar regions are a forbidding place for travelers, even in the 21st century. Antarctica's harsh climate and thick icy coverage have made archaeological explorations, or explorations of any kind, exceptionally challenging. This has added a sense of mystery to various theories that ancient humans could once have occupied the continent. Scientists, however, have given a decidedly chilly reception to the prevailing hypotheses. Let's go through them one by one. Perhaps the oldest and most frequently cited piece of evidence for the possibility of an ancient civilization in Antarctica is the Piri Reis map, which was drawn by the eponymous Ottoman sailor and cartographer in 1513. The map illustrates a relatively accurate coastline of South America. It also hints at the presence of a landmass where Antarctica is, albeit one with no ice. The outline of the supposed Antarctic depiction more closely resembles the physical land of the Antarctic continent than it does the ice pack, which stretches out into the ocean beyond the land. So if Piri Reis did manage to make it that far south, he should have drawn the outline of Antarctic ice, not the land. Unless, of course, he had some special knowledge that others lacked. In addition to an unfrozen Antarctic, the map features other minor details that have led some minds to speculate that Piri Reis's cartographic knowledge must have been derived from even earlier maps or documents created by some unknown but presumably advanced civilization that explored the world in a time long before our recorded history. These earlier people must have visited and possibly inhabited Antarctica before it froze over, proof that Antarctica was once populated, or not. In fact, the Antarctica that Piri Reis depicted was likely hypothetical. It was widely believed for centuries that an unfamiliar southern continent balanced out the land masses on the other side of the world. Piri Reis was hardly the first to incorporate that belief into his work. While there did indeed turn out to be a southern continent, we now know, thanks to sediment core research, that the continent's ice sheet appeared around 34 million years ago. In 2024, a study in Science showed that it arose asymmetrically, forming first in the east and then in the west, at least 77 million years later. That's well before the time of ancient humans, as all current research indicates that Homo sapiens have only been around for a few hundred thousand years. If humans did establish colonies at the South Pole, they could only have done it when it was completely covered in ice. That seems an improbable environment in which people could keep themselves warm or find and consume enough calories to stay alive. The age of the ice sheets also cancels out any chance that some previously unknown ancient civilization, no matter how advanced, could have recorded information about an ice-free Antarctica that somehow made its way into the Peary Reis map. That map actually includes such a depiction is that the map actually includes such a depiction is mere coincidence, scientists have since determined. Back in 2016, an unnamed pyramid-shaped mountain in Antarctica went viral, with some internet users claiming that it must be a relic of a bygone civilization. Others, meanwhile, posited that aliens deserve credit for the peculiar monolith. Experts, however, had a much more straightforward explanation: freeze-thaw erosion, in which water enters the cracks in a rock and then freezes and expands overnight, enlarging the crevices and causing parts of the rock to break off, is the most likely cause for the pyramidal structure. Most mountains are made up of different rock types, which erode at different rates to create an irregular shape. Quote, it suggests, since it came out so evenly, that the rock type is fairly uniform, Mauro Pelto, a professor of environmental science at Nichols College, told Live Science in 2016. Quote, you don't have any rock layers that are harder to erode, end quote. Undaunted by evidence, logic, or the critical thinking of scientists, some people have continued to advance pyramid theories based on what they call anomalies in satellite imagery of the continent, which to their eyes suggest more yet-to-be-discovered artifacts and ruins from a time gone by. But scientists say that these anomalies are again likely to be explained by geological processes, just like the pyramid-shaped mountain. Experts still don't know as much as they'd like to about Antarctica, but they know enough to believe that these anomalies are more likely to be evidence of subglacial lakes or unusual ice formations than any kind of structures made by some heretofore unknown civilization. The tools that researchers have at their disposal to study this remote continent haven't found anything suspicious. Deep penetrating radar, for example, has not uncovered any proof to back up claims of ancient human activity in the area. Other theories, more speculative in nature, have drawn on historical testimonies and records. Arguments for these hypotheses rely on vague references to territories that lie beyond the explored world, where mysterious civilizations could have settled in some mythical Atlantis-like continent, now long gone or radically altered by time. These anecdotes, or folk memories, are evidence that people from centuries ago knew about Antarctica, say proponents of these theories. But such stories are often vague and all too typically lack any empirical basis. European and Asian talk of an as yet unmapped territory could just as easily have referred to Australia or Oceania. Most scientists and historians feel comfortable dismissing this evidence as pure conjecture, and you should too. This was written by Benjamin Plackett, a regular contributor to Discover magazine. This next article, So When Did Humans Find Antarctica?, was written by Stephen C. George. Compelling evidence has suggested that humans first encountered Antarctica around 600 CE, when Polynesian people likely stumbled upon the icy landmass. These findings, outlined in a 2021 paper published in the Journal of the Royal Society of New Zealand, are based on careful study of the oral histories of the Maori and other related cultures, which describe encounters with a land to the south that almost certainly had to be Antarctica. Europeans came along several hundred years later with explorers from many nations, the famous Captain Cook among them, searching for, but never quite finding, the actual Antarctic mainland. Antarctica's discovery is usually noted as occurring around 1820, although even the history books cannot agree on precisely which European spotted the continent first. One of the first reported landings on Antarctica came in 1821 when an intrepid sea captain named John Davis claimed to put his crew ashore briefly to hunt for seals. By the late 1890s, other landings had occurred, and ships began to spend the winter, often involuntarily, on Antarctic ice. Humans have been a presence of one kind or another in the region ever since. In short order, the so-called heroic age of Antarctic exploration was underway, with daring adventurers and scientists embarking on punishing and sometimes fatal expeditions onto the continent at the dawn of the 20th century. One of the earliest bases in the region was established in 1903 on Laurie Island and is the oldest still in operation. It wasn't until 1944 that the first long-term mainland bases were established, with more scientific bases and more scientific cooperation between nations following in the 1950s. In the decades since, scientists have discovered amazing things on and below the Antarctic ice. More than 45,000 meteorites, including rocks that came from the moon and even Mars. Secret ecosystems teeming with unexpected creatures, stunningly durable plant life that can live beneath the ice with almost no light, and much more. This includes archaeological discoveries. Entire books have been written on Antarctic archaeology, mainly in pursuit of the study and conservation of late 19th and 20th century artifacts from the era of the heroic age. Such research includes the study and preservation of early sealing and whaling stations, huts established in support of Robert Falcon Scott's multiple and ultimately ill-fated expeditions to penetrate the center of Antarctica, the last resting place of the Endurance, the famous ship lost during the 1914 and 1915 expedition of Sir Ernest Shackleton, and even the exploration of mid-century ghost stations long abandoned by earlier researchers. With such rich recent history to explore and preserve, it seems a shame that so much online energy and excitement should be devoted to the promotion of pseudoscientific ideas and fanciful notions about supposed Antarctic civilizations, for which there is not a shred of proof. Meanwhile, the historical record speaks volumes of the courage and intrepidity of real human explorers and scientists whose efforts and sacrifices are truly worthy of note. Let's celebrate them and leave spurious myths and legends to cool forever on the ice. This next article is entitled Coffee with My Younger Self, written by Vartika Puranik. Can fleeting social media trends actually benefit our mental health? Grab a coffee and learn what experts appreciate and caution against when it comes to viral psychology hacks. Hot coffee fills your favorite mug as you sit down at the table facing an empty seat. Your journal is open beside you, filled with notes and questions. You're not waiting for a friend, but for someone you haven't connected with in a long time, your younger self. What would they look like? What would they drink? How different are they from who you are now? Welcome to a new social media trend that blends reflection with a touch of therapy. Quote, coffee with my younger self, end quote. Acronym CWMYS. The idea popularized through short clips on TikTok and Instagram, offers a modern spin on narrative therapy. Quote, I imagined sitting down with my 16-year-old self, a version of me steeped in self-doubt, addiction, and perfectionism, only to reveal that our richest form of abundance isn't in fame or fortune, but in surrender, says Sabrina Greer, founder of FM Power Publications, Inc., one of many social media users participating in the trend. CWMYS, Coffee with My Younger Self, is a fun exercise that also taps into proven psychological techniques, boosting self-compassion and personal growth. By imagining a conversation with your younger self, you can revisit memories, process emotions, and see your life story in a new light. Every few years on social media, certain positive psychology practices amass popularity and become trends. One of the latest is all about meeting with your younger self over coffee, which all started when author and poet Janae Cecilia published a poem about the activity online. The post quickly became viral and inspired millions of users to take part in this therapeutic approach. Simply put, CWMYS is an exercise in which you imagine a conversation with a past version of yourself in order to reflect on personal growth and progress through trauma or major life events. Quote, the trend facilitates what we call autobiographical reasoning, which is the process by which people construct connections between past experiences and current identity, says Lindsay Ray Ackerman, a life coach and licensed therapist based in California. Quote, by speaking to their past self, individuals often experience increased self-compassion, helping them to recognize their growth, validate past struggles, and identify patterns of strength, end quote. Ackerman practices narrative therapy, a form of psychotherapy that views problems as separate from individuals and centers people as the experts of their own life stories. CWMYS can be a great way to approach this mindset. Quote, narrative therapy focuses on reauthoring one's story in order to shape and design one's life in a way that feels meaningful and personal, explains Eloise Skinner, a psychotherapist and counselor based in the UK, who also uses narrative therapy practices with her clients. This type of therapy was first conceptualized in the 1980s by Australian therapist Michael White and New Zealander therapist David Epstein, who both sought to help people externalize their problems as a way of improving mental health. Quote, I was diagnosed with bipolar disorder at 48 after having been a therapist for many years, says Emily Mendez, a former psychotherapist and founder of the website thrivingwithbipolar.com. Quote, CWMYS seemed to help my younger self accept my bipolar diagnosis, end quote. According to a meta-analysis published in 2024 in the International Journal of Clinical and Health Psychology, narrative therapy can even reduce depressive symptoms in adults with somatic disorders, as well as promote psychological recovery in patients with cancer and amphetamine addiction. It has also been shown to improve social skills, empathy, and decision-making in 8 to 10-year-old children, as demonstrated in a study by clinical psychologists in the Journal of Systemic Therapies in 2016. To achieve these effects, narrative therapy draws on a range of practices. Some, like writing letters to your past or future self, or engaging in expressive writing, have attracted growing interest in recent years. Letters to your past self can offer a glimpse into your former times and your current strengths, allowing you to recognize how far you've come. Letters to your future self, on the contrary, can help build up your current life by focusing on areas for growth, serving as a guide toward who you hope to become. Journaling, as a form of expressive writing, is an approach that may sometimes entail recording experiences that are unpleasant, painful, traumatic, or stressful to the writer. Because journaling involves digesting and dissecting what is being written. It becomes a multi-layered therapeutic technique. Both writing letters and expressive writing offer a chance to channel thoughts, feelings, and emotions openly and creatively, using analogies, conscious streams, puns, alliteration, and anything else the writer feels would positively influence their mental and emotional health. Writing a letter to your past self can be an act of self-compassion, acknowledging how far you've come and how you've handled difficult times can soothe lingering emotions. In conflicts with a partner, a letter can help you express yourself calmly, avoid insults and blame to achieve resolution rather than escalation. To process pain or let go, you might write a letter to someone you can't or don't wish to confront. Expressing hurt or taking accountability can bring emotional clarity, and some people find closure by burning the letter afterward. Trends like CWMYS can serve as a vehicle for the artistic voice to express itself and gain basic insights through self-reflection. Anu Verma, a trauma recovery therapist from the UK, suggests the following prompts for someone who wants to explore the CWMYS exercise. 1. What did I need to hear at that age that I never did? 2. What was I afraid of, and what would I say to comfort myself now? 3. What strengths did I have then that I didn't recognize? And 4. What would my younger self think of who I am today? As this trend continues to take social media by storm, there are things to bear in mind. Quote, attempting to comfort or speak to your younger selves may switch on trauma memories, triggering fight, flight, freeze responses, or emotional overwhelm. This is especially concerning for individuals with complex trauma histories, Ackerman says. Oversharing can also be an inadvertent consequence of this trend. Quote, posting raw reflections on social media can expose people to criticism or misinterpretation, which may re-traumatize rather than heal, says Verma. But what makes someone divulge sensitive details in a public space? It can be harder not to overshare when you're anxious, overwhelmed, or experience more intense feelings. A need for attention, external validation, reassurance, and sympathy may explain why someone would publicly share their experiences with social media trends like CWMYS. Quote, this trend can encourage people to be performative or fabricate stories for viral engagement, leading to oversharing or presenting an exaggerated version of their story, Skinner adds. The urge to partake in this trend must stem more from a place of genuineness, according to experts. Quote, it can turn into a compulsive need driven by external validation, creating parasocial relationships. Trauma dumping without appropriate boundaries can become a clinical concern eventually, says Ackerman. The experts all agree that CWMYS is not a substitute for real professional guidance. But reauthoring your story, rather than rewriting or narrating an entirely new story, can help you look at your strengths and yourself in a new positive light. While it doesn't work for everyone, it can be helpful to look at a problem or diagnosis from an outsider's perspective, something that doesn't define you and your esteem. Quote, this approach allows the individual to rewrite how they view themselves. It puts their behavior and idea of themselves in a social context, making them understand their unhealthy coping mechanism and opening doors to improvements, says Lori Singer, a licensed therapist and behavior analyst based in California. Examining your situation as a separate person can be empowering and offer more control in defining your identity. Deconstructing issues can be vastly helpful when you can't see a problem or circumstance for what it really is. You can start with writing what's troubling you how it's making you feel, why it's making you feel that way, and what, if anything, needs to change. Pick one of your life stories and try to take a glance at it through a different lens. If you were to tell your own version of your past, what would you say? If you can use this prompt to work on a present challenge and to reduce the effect

0: 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The material being read is the copyright property of the publications being read. Access to this program is solely for persons who cannot read the original printed version due to a visual impairment or other disability. By continuing to listen, you confirm that you have such a condition.
1: Fish biology in September 2025. The behavior may be mutually beneficial for both fish and anemones, as it may also serve as a method of dispersal for the slow-moving stingers. Another one, the Eye of the Sahara. Sometimes the most striking shots of Earth come from space. Captured by the European Space Agency's Copernicus Sentinel 2 satellites in September 2025, the image shows a stunning structure amid the sands of the Sahara. At around 300 miles across, the so-called Rikat structure emerged after magma on Earth's subsurface pushed against Earth's surface around 100 million years ago, forming a superficial dome that's been worn by water, wind, and sand. Easier to spot from satellites than from Earth itself, the formation features layer upon layer of sedimentary rock, each from its own era of our planet's history. Satellite trails. The European Space Agency's Arrakis telescope is currently scheduled to shoot into orbit in the early 2030s, where it will study concentrations of dark matter, one of the most mysterious substances in the cosmos. But its vision may be blurred by a smattering of bright streaks. That is, if commercial companies continue to send their own satellites into the skies. While thousands of these structures are already sharing the space around our planet, thousands more are set to arrive in orbit in the coming years. Thanks to these additions, Arrakis images could contain around 70 stripes on average, according to a December 2025 study in Nature, similar to those that are available for viewing. A clap-busting bots. A device as small as a mustard seed may not seem like a particularly potent tool, but this tiny, remote-controlled robot could save your life someday. Moving through the blood vessels to combat stroke, this spherical, body-soluble device destroys dangerous, sometimes deadly, obstructions, delivering clot-clearing drugs before dissolving into the bloodstream. According to a November 2025 study in Science, the technology is trackable and maneuverable with magnets, and it's already shown promise in animal trials. Soon, the miniature robot could assist in clinical settings, allowing patients to avoid the wider complications associated with whole-body treatments. Lightless lanterns. Not all plants need sunlight. Take Thysmia selangorensis, for instance, the newest addition to a genus of around 120 parasitic plants. Foregoing photosynthesis, these fairy lantern parasites pull nutrients from fungi in moist, shady soils like those in the Hulu Langat Forest Reserve in Malaysia. There, ample leaf litter has hidden the 4-inch-tall species, having delayed its discovery despite the high levels of human activity in the area. Documenting the species in PhytoKeys in November 2025, scientists say that only 20 individuals have been discovered in the wild, meaning these plants are already in danger of extinction. Lichens lead the way. Styracosaurus skulls, like all dinosaur bones, can be tough to spot, but they aren't so subtle when they're covered in orange. Attracted to the texture and chemical composition of the fossils, two separate species of lichens are colonizing dinosaur bones in Canada, covering around 50% of the fossils and 1% of the sediment at the surface of Dinosaur Provincial Park in Alberta. As described in Current Biology in November 2025, the lichens could contribute to future dinosaur discoveries by creating a distinctive spectral signature, discernible from around 100 feet in the air,

0: for drones to spot from above. Disappearing degrees. The caves inside the Mörderrisch Glacier in Switzerland are as sad as they are beautiful, signaling the dissolution of glaciers around the globe. According to a December 2025 analysis in Nature Climate Change, glacial disintegration is set to continue in the coming decades. By the middle of the century, as many as 2,000 to 4,000 of the world's glaciers could disappear a year, assuming that the severity of global warming stays between 2.7 and 7.2 degrees Fahrenheit. While the losses will be worldwide, the glaciers around Mörderrisch are among the most vulnerable. If warming increases to 7.2 degrees, only 20 glaciers could remain in the Alps by the turn of the century, representing a 99% reduction from the 3,000 there today. This is Dondi with Valley Eye Radio. I will say so long for now and be with you again another time. Bye.
1: Hello, this is Perry Pappalardo, and I have the weekend section from the Republican dated Thursday, July 16th, 2026. And the cover page today is 12th Annual Dragon Boat Festival set sail on the Connecticut River, Waking the Dragon. And this is by Keith O'Connor. The dragon heads out on the front of the boat sailing the Connecticut River during the 12th Annual Dragon Boat Festival on Saturday. And it may look a little scary, but don't fear. The race is nothing but friendly, but that wasn't always the case in the early days of dragon boat races, which originated in China. Dragon boats were originally created as a giant Chinese war canoes and paddlers, and competing boats would hurl stones at other racers and use cane sticks or paddles to strike the other crews. Don't expect any of that misbehavior when 25 teams, equating to about 400 individual racers from Massachusetts and beyond, head to the Connecticut River for a day of fun races between groups, companies, and organizations. Allison Ribello of Chicopee is one of the many friendly racers who will be leading Northampton's Paradise City Dragon team. Dragon boating is an amazing sport. There are 22 people in the boat, and every person is important and all paddle together. So there is a lot of camaraderie, and people really support each other. It's a good physical activity, but you must work hard. It may look easy, but it's not unless everyone is working together, she said. Ribello, who has been paddling since 2015, was one of the first to join the Northampton team in 2016. I was a paddler for a while and loved it so much, but now I am one of the coaches, and it is exciting to be in that new role. I sit in the front of the boat where I am the drummer, who keeps the beat going and yells out race commands, she said. The Paradise City Dragons are a team of cancer survivors. Half of our team are breast cancer and other cancer survivors, and I am one of them. Other members who don't have cancer race with us for support. It makes for a nice group, everyone supporting one another, Ribello said. The sport of dragon boat racing, dating back more than 2,000 years, with roots in an ancient folk ritual involving contending villagers, has been associated with breast cancer survivors since the mid-1990s, when Dr. Don McKenzie discovered the therapeutic benefits of paddle sports for women who have had breast cancer surgery. According to the International Breast Cancer Paddlers Commission, there are currently over 260 BCP teams across the world representing 33 countries. Admission is free for spectators to watch the races at North Riverfront Park in Springfield. It all begins at 8:30 a.m. with opening ceremonies followed by 8:45 a.m. by the ancient Walking the Dragon ritual, when the eyes and the dragon head are dotted with white paint to wake the dragon from slumber in order to race. The first race begins at 9 a.m. and the last launches at 3 p.m. Races are short, only about a minute, and each team races at least three times. Medals are awarded at the end of the race. While the races are quick, there are a number of factors affecting the outcomes. A lot has to do with the conditions in the river and the water. Wind and current all play a role, and you have to consider that the racers are paddling upstream, said Ben Quick, executive director of the Pioneer Valley Riverfront Club, which organizes the event in collaboration with the Chinese Association of Western Massachusetts. Hungry spectators and racers can grab a bite to eat at the PVRC Grill and Thai Chili food truck beginning at 11 a.m. Then at noon, during a break from all the action, there will be Asian-inspired entertaining featuring the Mountain River Taiko Drummers, Chinese Kung Fu Academy, and the Hong Tin Dong Line Dance Team. A drummer's parade will follow at 1 p.m. The day comes to an end at 3 p.m. with a cancer survivor flower ceremony on the river, followed at 3:30 p.m. with a medal and awards ceremony. According to the United States Dragon Boat Federation, the flower ceremony has become a heartwarming tradition of dragon boat festivals where paddlers out in the water throw flowers into the water to embrace their sisterhood and to honor those who have died from breast cancer. Parking is limited, and officials are asking spectators to consider alternate transportation to the event by carpooling or biking. Festival proceeds benefit the Pioneer Valley Riverfront Club to continue their efforts in connecting people with healthy activities on the Connecticut River. There will be a 50-50 raffle to raise additional funds for the club. Drawing is at 2 p.m., and the tickets are one for $5 and three for $10. For more information, visit pvriverfront.org or call 413-736-1322. The next article we have here is called Welcome to Glasgow. Celebrate Scottish culture, food, and games at Look Park on Saturday. And this is by Keith O'Connor. How strong are you? This is a question you can answer by testing your might before leaving this weekend's 31st annual Glasgow Lands Scottish Festival. The only festival of its kind in Massachusetts and the second largest in New England, the popular event at Northampton's Look Park offers an immersive journey and into Celtic culture through world-class music, athletic feats, and authentic traditions beginning at 9 a.m. on Saturday. Many Highland festivals and athletic games are now featuring the test of strength at stone lifting try-it stations for guests to give it their best try. I first saw this being done at the No Fame Games in Milford, and I knew immediately that we had to bring it to Northampton, said Peter Langmore, festival chairman. Located in the festival's clan area, the stone lifting try-it station features a ladder of ascending stones of increasing weight that are lifted over a horizontal bar into a platform below. Anyone from a child to an elder can step up to our stone lifting station and receive one-on-one guidance through the steps of proper lifting for those who want to challenge themselves, said Joshua McIntosh, founder of No Name Games based out of Milford. These heavy lifting stones from Scotland are called Clachcudfir, which means Gaelic, and Gaelic means manhood stones. They were traditionally used as tests of strength for a male going into manhood and were also used for job interviews, often for someone who wanted to become a stonemason. It's a social status practice that has carried on for thousands of years, he added. The testing stones at the Glasgow Lands Scottish Festival range in weight from 15 pounds to 267 pounds direct from Scotland. The historic Clachfir Alba stone came to us from Martin the Stoneman, Lansix, who used it in a training to lift a very famous Ivor stone. It was a gift from Jansix, meant as a bridge of strength connecting across oceans for the Scottish diaspora in the United States. Many stones like this are a timeless piece of history dating back thousands of years. Simply by touching these time-traveling stones, you are holding hands with others who tested themselves on their own journey of strength, McIntosh said. In addition to the new stone lifting try-it station, the lush Look Park grounds will come alive with Celtic dancers, Highland pipers and drummers, sheep herding, Scottish dogs and other animals, wood spinners and weavers, an encampment by reenactors from the historic Highlanders, all kinds of competitions from drum majors to pipe bands and more, and of course lively Celtic music. Festival goers can also celebrate their Scottish heritage, real or coveted, with kilt-wearing, tree-tossing Scotsmen at the Highland Athletic Games. Although the Glasgow Land Scottish Festival is in full swing by 11:30 a.m., it is not until then when the dramatic opening ceremonies take place, with 27 masked bands with some 700 pipers piping and drummers drumming and marching onto the field in a display of military pageantry, accompanied by tons of clan members in traditional dress yelling their clan's war call. It is really quite a spectacle to behold, with all these colors and sounds of the masked bands. Nowhere else will you see something quite like this, and festival goers are usually amazed at how big a procession it really is, Lamore said. Always a crowd pleaser, the Highland Athletic Games usually begin around 9 a.m. with the first event, the Bramerstone, date back some 900 years to Scottish King Malcolm Granmore, who devised the first Scottish Games. The games usually attract more than 300 people or more, including both men and women, and require a combination of strength and athleticism to participate in stone throwing, weight tossing, hammer throwing, and saber toss. Scotland is highly regarded the world over its lively music based in the folk tradition. Festival organizers boast with their seated tent with high-energy Celtic music from 9:30 a.m. to 8:30 p.m. The main stage all will come alive with Albemarle returning to the festival with its signature tribal rhythms during two sets at 1:30 and 3:45 p.m. Not your father's Celtic band. Steve Nations will take the stage at 2:45 and 4:45 p.m. The day ends with Haggis X1 from 7 p.m. to closing, whose music celebrates a balance between the innovation and tradition. Pipe Dream and Corey Walden will bring their mix of bagpipes, rock anthems, and high energy to the stage at 9:15 a.m. and 12:15 p.m. before and after the opening ceremonies. Additional music treats include pop-up music from Young Folk, a Celtic-focused acoustic duo made up of brothers Tom and Andrew Facum. Still more music can be heard in the Pioneer Valley Harpers Guild tent featuring the smooth sounds of harp music by Rosemary Kane and friends. Although not musical but good for plenty of laughs, the Harpers tent also the home to Bonnie Knees contests. For a cooling pint or two, as long as you are aged 21 or older, the Celtic pub will be offering pours of every popular 80 shilling Scottish ale alongside New City Mule, Original Ginger Beer, New City Signature IPA, and Dauntless Dry Stout. While Look Park will be serving up mead and wine, there will also be a whiskey tasting curated by the Whiskey Pirate, requiring an additional special whiskey ticket. Available online at glasgowlands.org for $32.07. Young Scots can get their party on in the Wee Folk Pavilion, where there will be crafts, games, face painting, and storytelling. Athletic or not, kids can participate in the Children's Highland Games from 1:30 to 3:30 p.m. The event is next to the Water Spray Park, which will also be open for splashing around. Guests of all ages can weave alongside members of the Spinners and the Weavers Guild of Springfield in the mini shelter. For a taste of Scotland, vendors will serve meat pies, brighties, sausage rolls, homemade Scottish shortbread, haggis, and Scottish nachos, alongside hamburgers, hot dogs, fish and chips, soft serve, Filipino street food, thirst-quenching fruit slushies, lemonade, and other treats. Other vendors will be selling reminders of Scotland to add to your collection, including tartan items, antique Scottish jewelry, hand-sewn kilts, bagpipes, handmade leather goods, and pottery, and other authentic Scottish and Irish products. Held rain or shine, Glasgow Land Scottish Festival opens its gates at 9 a.m., with most vendors leaving the event around 5 p.m. However, the festival activities continue with closing ceremonies at 6 p.m., and entertainment in the Celtic pub continues until 8:30 p.m. Tickets at the gate are $32 for adults and $5 for children ages 6 to 12. Kids under 6 are free. 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Parking is free on the Look Park grounds. The next article we have here is a Livewire column by George Linker, and the title this week, Wendell to play host to banjo residency this month. Banjos are widely thought of as classic old-timey instruments dating back to the 17th century, but an artist residency in Wendell this month might give people some new insights into the instrument. Michael Nix will bring his new classic banjo project to the Wendell Meeting House as part of the 2026 Performer Series Residencies, a grant-funded project to build connections and to introduce a wide community to the Wendell Meeting House performance space. The new classic banjo project series will include activities from July 21st to 26th, including a concert composed banjo works, a PowerPoint lecture demonstration on the design and commission of Nick's seven-string banjo, a discussion with friends of the Meeting House member Court Dorsey in how to commission a musical instrument, composition or song, and a workshop for banjo players on integrating new classic banjo techniques in their own playing. For more information on the series, visit the Wendell Meeting House website. Nix answered a few questions about the residency in a recent interview with the Republican. What is the New Classic Banjo Project? The New Classic Banjo Project was instituted to develop and record a modern classical banjo repertoire to include 5, 6, 7 string, and other hybrid banjos. The elements of the NCBP are my design of a modern classical 7-string banjo to play modern newly composed and arranged concert music. I have commissioned 2 7-string banjos over the course of this project, the first arriving in 2003 and the second in 2023, after 20 years of playing and research. My own compositions for the 7-string banjo, the traditional 5-string banjo, and 6-string banjo, or banjitar. The NCBP exists to research early banjo players and composers in national and international archives using old banjo music to inform new competitions. As a banjo artist, I work in an unbroken stream of players dating back to the earliest enslaved banjo players in the greater Caribbean basin that we have evidence dating to the late 1600s. Who would the average banjo player be interested in this workshop? Learning new techniques and styles will inform one's musicianship and playing style and may give the musician new ideas for an improvised solo, an arrangement, new song, or instrumental composition. As a teacher, I am always giving my students permission to think creatively and outside the established way of doing things right off the bat. My take on the playing of music is that the average banjo player may actually be the person to come up with a new technique, sound, texture, or use for the banjo. Anyone can be an innovator if they soak up what has been done in the past and use their imagination to integrate these ideas and their vision for their own music. It might take years to develop the vision into a style, but the spark can come from those who give people the opportunity to think differently and support the way of looking at music. What time will you be playing during the concert on July 25th? I will be playing a solo concert on 3 or 4 different banjos, 2 seven strings, a 5-string, a 6-string, and possibly a reproduction of minstrel-era gourd banjo. The repertoire will include several of the commission works and compositions from Apricou and some pieces from the folk and bluegrass repertoire played on the banjo. It's a wide range of styles from Coromanti based on the earliest transcriptions of banjo playing to the Thai melodies. I have arranged rework for banjo to my poem and instrumental, Barton Cove, my most requested piece. There's an early 20th century novelty piece, Ghost Dance, by Fred J. Bacon, that reminds me of dancing skeletons and creatures from the old black and white cartoons we watched as children. Spanish Fandango is a piece popularized by Mother Mabel Carter and is still playing by folk and banjo performers, Overcome by composer Jim Dalton. It's a modern take on We Shall Overcome and is inspired by the inscription on Pete Seeger's banjo. This instrument surrounds hate and causes it to surrender. The next article we have here is 30 Years of Metal Shadows Fall celebrates 30th anniversary with hometown concert in Springfield, and this is by Ashley Potter. A metalcore band is gearing up to play the city where it was founded 30 years ago. Shadows Fall, formed by guitarists Jonathan Donese and Matt Bashan in Springfield in 1996, will bring their melodic brand of metal to the Aria Ballroom at MGM Springfield on July 18th. Showtime is 7 p.m. The concert falls on the anniversary of Springfield's official Shadows Fall Day, as decreed by Dominic Sarno last July when the band opened for Lamb of God. Coming from the late 90s metal and hardcore scene in the Massachusetts, to survive for 30 years to be able to come back and play a hometown show is pretty much about as cool as it gets, said Brian Fair, the band's frontman, told the Republican. Shadows Fall was founded at a time that metal was considered underground music. Making a career out of it was practically unheard of, Fair said, especially coming out of Springfield. We just decided we didn't care, Fair said. We were going to live out of the band and lead up the dollar menu and somehow find a way to make it happen. That drive paid off. Over the band's 30-year career, Shadows Fall has released 7 studio albums, 3 compilation albums, and 2 DVDs. The band received 2 Grammy Award nominations for Best Metal Performance, first in 2006 for What Drives the Week, and later in 2008 for Redemption. We always wrote music that we wanted to hear. We never chased any trends, Fair said of the band's success. If anything, at the time when we started playing metal with guitar solos and a mix of screaming and singing, it was not the cool thing to be doing. Fair added that some of the band's biggest inspirations, like Iron Maiden and Testament, have built lifelong careers staying true to themselves, and that's what Shadows Fall aim to do as well. I think that's a big part of why we're still making music, for sure, Fair said. Shadows Fall's last studio album, Fire from the Sky, came out in 2012, more than a decade ago. The band is working on a new album, which Fair said will be very heavy and very angry record. As we get older, we start writing more aggressive music, Fair said. I don't know if that's just because of the state of the world or what it is. Fans can expect to hear some of the newer songs at the MGM Springfield on July 18th, as well as a mix of favorites from the band's 3 decades of making music. We haven't played in a while, and we're really itching to play live again. We're going to come as hard as we can and really bring the fury, Fair said, adding that the Springfield concert is the group's only currently booked show for 2026. Asked what the biggest difference has been in performing over the last 30 years, Fair laughed. We're a lot more sore after a show than we used to be. I'll say that, he said. Before, I could roll out of the bus, hungover, and still go crush it. Those days are gone. Fair noted that the group is serious about getting into shape both physically and vocally before their live shows. I wanted to hit the stage like I did when I was 21 years old at 51, he said. The last article we have here is called Unity House Players Stage Robot Nature. Unity House Players is staging a new original music comedy, Robot Nature, co-created by Tammy Mater and Western Massachusetts native Ian C. Weber. In this East Coast premiere production, top scientists unveil the robots they've built to solve world peace in the pursuit of honest scientific research. However, one robot goes rogue as the show explores themes about science, social justice, work-life balance, and ethics through a hilarious script and high-energy musical numbers. Weber was raised in Munson before moving to Chicago in 2017, where he has since been working professionally as a performer, composer, and sound designer. He partnered with his former professor, Tammy Mader, director of the musical theater dance program at Roosevelt University, to create Robot Nature. We started writing the piece in 2021, predating the current AI boom, which necessitated some rewrites. The future always catches up to you, Weber said in a statement. So this time, we invented some fictional terms while keeping the actual scientific method intact. This musical comedy is also accompanied by an original score. I'd call it a fusion of jazz, rock, and electronic dance music, Weber said. It involves some pretty cool technology in order to be played live, which will be done by a band of four local professional musicians. Performances will be held Friday and Saturday at 7:30 p.m. and Sunday at 2 p.m. from July 18th to July 26th. Their special preview performance is open to the public on Thursday, July 16th and Friday, July 17th at 7 p.m. And this will include a talk-back session between creative team and the audience. The ultimate goal for this show, Weber added, is to be licensed to theater companies across the country. Tickets are $20, can be purchased at the door or online at uuspringfield.org. That's it for the weekend section of the Republican, dated Thursday, July 16th. Thank you so much for listening, and I hope you have a good weekend. Take care.
0: Hello, this is Dondi with Valley Eye Radio. I'll be reading an article that comes from the Perkins School for the Blind. This article and others like it can be found on the resources section on their website. This article is about Section 8 housing support. Section 8 is a federal program that provides rental assistance to low-income individuals and families, including those with disabilities. Young adults with disabilities who meet the eligibility criteria can apply for Section 8 housing vouchers to subsidize their rent in suitable accommodations. These vouchers facilitate independent living by making housing more affordable and accessible. What is Section 8 housing? Section 8 is a federal program that provides vouchers for people with low incomes, including those with disabilities, to obtain housing in their community. In general, a Section 8 recipient will pay approximately one-third of their own monthly income toward rent, and the voucher pays for the rest. Many people with disabilities who receive Supplemental Security Income, that's SSI, or Social Security Disability Insurance, SSDI, as their sole source of income, will likely qualify for Section 8 as well. Ideally, Section 8 landlords must meet certain standards in order to rent their units to Section 8 tenants, but often, whether a unit meets these standards is not necessarily monitored closely. Section 8 vouchers can create affordable housing options for people with a low incidence disability, such as blindness, where employment options are limited. Section 8 affordable housing may be a viable option to support having an apartment of their own. However, it usually takes years to obtain a Section 8 voucher, and once acquired, there may not be any available Section 8 units for rent in the individual's community. More information about Section 8 housing can be found on the U.S. Department of Housing and Urban Development website. That's HUD.gov. 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I wish you a terrific day, and I will see you again some other time. Bye-bye.
2: 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I read articles from various magazines. I hope that you enjoy my readings. 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

0: Hi, I'm Harry Rock, and welcome to another edition of the Westwood Council on Aging Presents. This is a special collaborative effort with Mike Squindo, Executive Director of the Westfield Senior Center, Tina Gorman, COA Special Projects Coordinator, and Pete Coles, producer of WCPC Westfield Cable Channel 15. Our topic today is Medicare fraud, and my guest is Lucilia Prates, who has been with us before. I think she was here about 2 years ago, so some of you might remember that. But we're going to be discussing Medicare fraud, how to detect it, how to prevent it, how to report it. And Lucilia, the fact that you're back says to me, the fraud is still going on. We haven't gotten rid of it. Otherwise, you wouldn't be here talking about it.
1: Fraud is going strong.
0: You know, I spent some time, as I was prepping for this interview, I spent quite a bit of time on your website, and I saw a lot. It's very robust with all the ways that people have figured out. So very creative people out there. I wish they were using their creativity in positive ways instead of trying to steal money from people like us. But it's amazing to me how many ways there are that people are taking advantage of us, honest people, and how realistic. That's the scary thing. And as I was going through some of the things on your website, I said, oh my gosh, I would fall for that. And I'm pretty cautious now, because I've gotten caught on a couple of things over the years, and I'm pretty cautious. And I'm thinking, oh my gosh, that's so innocent. I would think that that was the real thing.
1: Yeah.
0: So what's happening out there
1: what's
0: now?
1: What's happening? Well, I think that fraud has grown exponentially. You know, I've been at the helm of this program, the Massachusetts Senior Medicare Patrol Program, since 2002. When I came on board, people were like, well, what's fraud? What do you mean Medicare fraud? Explain that to me.
0: Right.
1: I don't have to explain it to anybody now. People are now calling us on a regular basis about what's happening on their Medicare summary notices, the things that they're detecting by looking at their Medicare summary notice.
0: Mm.
1: You know, people are calling us, 413 area code and the 508 area code we've gotten a overwhelming number of calls from this area code, telling these area codes, complaining about their Medicare summary notices having intermittent urinary catheters on them. And they don't receive the product, nor do they need the product, nor was ever prescribed, right? But somehow, they're getting durable medical equipment companies that are not on the up and up, and some of them are wonderful,
0: right?
1: But these are less than ethical,
0: right?
1: The ones that are sending this stuff to people or billing Medicare for it. And people are receiving, you know, claims for 300 intermittent urinary catheters per month for a span of 4 to 5 months.
0: Wow.
1: Okay. That's 300 a month. That's 10 catheters a day. That's highly unlikely that would happen.
0: Yeah, I don't
1: think so. So people really need to be very vigilant about looking at their Medicare summary notices, at their explanation of benefits, and calling someone when things don't look right.
0: Right.
1: Because we're there to answer your questions.
0: Mm-hmm. So, you know, I want to back up for a minute. So you are with this SMP, which is the Senior Medicare Patrol. Can you remind us what that agency is? And is that a private agency? Is it a state agency? Is it a federal agency?
1: The Senior Medicare Patrol Program is, there are 54 programs like ours. There's one in each state and one in the territories of Guam, U.S. Virgin Island, Puerto Rico, and Washington, D.C.
0: Wow.
1: So 54 total. And our mission is the same. It's to reach, educate, and counsel Medicare and Medicaid beneficiaries on preventing, detecting, and reporting health care errors, fraud, and abuse. Mm. And I say beneficiaries, but I should also add beneficiaries, family members, and caregivers, because some of us are looking at our own Medicare summary notices, but many people are not. They're counting on their loved ones to do that for them, right?
0: Okay.
1: So we all need to be very, very aware of how to read them, number one. And if you have questions, please call us, because we're there to help. Mm-hmm. We will walk people through. We do trainings on how to read a Medicare summary notice. That's part of one of our trainings. So it's not straightforward. It's not as complex as people think it is. Mm-hmm. There's a lot of information that can that form actually provides for the beneficiary, for the user, for somebody like us to look at when we look at it. You know, there's the claim number, there's the provider who referred the person, there's the, you know, who shipped the materials out, when was it done, what day, you know, all of those things are really, that's really important data for us. And for the individual, that's really keeping track of all of their healthcare and encounters. So back to the question you were asking me. I'm sorry, I got on a tangent
0: okay.
1: here.
0: Yeah, it's okay.
1: But we are federally funded. We're funded by the Administration for Community Living, okay, and which is under the Department of Health and Human Services. So we're federally funded to reach, educate, and counsel Medicare, Medicaid beneficiaries, their family members and caregivers, providers on, you know, how to prevent, detect, and report healthcare errors, fraud, and abuse, which cost over $60 billion annually.
0: Wow.
1: That's B,
0: wow.
1: billion
0: wow.
1: annually.
0: Wow.
1: And that number has got to be much larger because I have been using that number for almost two decades.
0: Oh, okay.
1: Okay?
0: I'm sure it's
1: But it's
0: bigger.
1: The government, it's the number that the government has given us, and they haven't given us a new one since.
0: Right.
1: So that's the number we all use across all 54 programs. But I have to tell you, from where I sit, I venture to guess that that number is, you know, much, much higher than that.
0: So, that's what I have on my note, $60 billion as well, because I picked that up from your website when I was spending time on it. Are seniors easy targets? Is that why people are coming after them on Medicare?
1: I think seniors, and I'm in that category.
0: So am I.
1: Right? So as soon as I turned 65, I swear the day I turned 65, my phone started ringing off the hook, you know, some magic number, because, you know, you're supposed to be on Medicare, and let me get her number, and let me, you know, I get calls all day long on my direct line at work, and they're not related to anyone wanting to talk to me about Medicare fraud.
0: Oh,
1: somebody
0: really?
1: Trying to defraud me.
0: On your work phone?
1: On my work phone.
0: Oh, my God.
1: My house phone, I don't answer, so nobody
0: right.
1: really calls there.
0: Right.
1: And they haven't gotten a hold of myself, thank God. But when they do, I'll change that number.
0: Yeah.
1: But, yeah, I get calls all the time about, you know, did you get the new card that Medicare has sent out? Did you get the new card that for the new program that the state of Massachusetts has now implemented for seniors? Did you get the new benefit for, you know, your burial? I mean, and my response to that, I'm not dying. I'm never going to die. Leave me alone. You know,
0: right.
1: when I hang up on them.
0: Right.
1: I can be rude to them sometimes, and I am, because I just try not to.
0: Right. Engage. Well, you know that they're.
1: I try not to engage, but sometimes I do get involved in the conversation because I want to know what the scam is.
0: Yeah.
1: So that I can
0: right.
1: convey the scam to others, right?
0: Right.
1: A more recent scam is the Publishers Clearinghouse. I was sitting business last week at my dining room table because I was working remotely, and I was going to a fraud summit. I was getting ready to go to a fraud summit to be a panelist.
0: Okay.
1: And I got a call from some man in Jericho, New York, named Jeffrey, who was thrilled to inform me that I had been selected for the Publishers Clearinghouse. And my response to him is, you know, when is Ed McMahon and the balloons in the van arriving? Because I want to tell everybody. And he was not happy. He
0: right.
1: knew I, you know,
0: right.
1: I had his number.
0: Right.
1: But he gave me, you know, a package number. He told me that a supervisor was going to call and follow up because I was not very nice to him. But they were dying to give me this money because, and I had won $5 million plus a 2026 GMC truck.
0: Oh, wow.
1: And I had won $5,000 a month And I'm going to tell you, he was very engaging initially. And when I hung up on him, I thought, you know what? There are people out there who might just fall for this, because he was that engaging.
0: Yeah. Gotten good at it.
1: Until I was, a smart aleck. And
0: you're right.
1: Spoke about the balloons in the van. And then he was not a very happy camper at that
0: time. You and I were talking a little bit offline before we got on the show, and I was saying that generally I'm pretty suspicious. My wife is as well, and we've gotten caught ourselves a couple of times, and it's like, ah, how did I fall for that? The question that I would fall for is get the phone call, said, oh, we're calling from Medicare. Did you get your new card? No, I didn't get a new card.
1: A lot of people fall for it.
0: It's such an innocent, quick question.
1: And yes, and they're trying to get you to say yes. Mm. Hi, is this Harry Rock?
0: Mm.
1: Don't ever say yes.
0: Okay.
1: Who wants to know?
0: Oh.
1: Who wants to know?
0: Okay.
1: Why do you need to know that?
0: Oh, good response.
1: You know who you're calling.
0: Good response.
1: Right? Don't say yes, because with artificial intelligence, that your yes is being recorded for ill doing down the line.
0: Mm-hmm.
1: We don't know what they're using this information for. So be careful. Be careful how you respond to things on the phone. I tell people, and I feel like at first I wasn't very comfortable telling people not to answer their phones, but I think that that's the way to go. I've resorted to that. I don't answer my phone unless I know the number.
0: And you listen to the screening.
1: Yes.
0: Right.
1: Yeah.
0: Yeah. My wife has gotten really good at that. She'll look immediately on the caller ID. If it's not a number that we recognize, she just bang. She doesn't even say hello. She just.
1: And you know, even if it's a number we recognize, sometimes the numbers are spoofed.
0: Yeah.
1: Like I get calls from the government all the time, and it's not the government; it's a spoofed number.
0: I know.
1: I get calls.
0: That's what I mean. They've gotten so good at it.
1: Yeah, they spoofed the number. So, let it go to voicemail. You know, unless you're willing to pick up, and if it's somebody you don't want to talk to, you hang up.
0: Yeah.
1: You know. But if you let it go to voicemail, if it's a scammer, they will not leave you a call. Typically, they will not leave a call.
0: Oh, okay. Yeah,
1: they will not leave a voicemail message.
0: Right. So they're looking to if they don't get the real person,
1: it's not worth their time. No, they're going to move on to the next victim.
0: Right.
1: Okay.
0: So that's a good screen. That's a good screen. And you could call back if they thought
1: it was real. But if people remember the IRS scam, they were leaving messages.
0: Okay.
1: Because I got one of those messages one day, and I thought, boy, this is really scary. The tactics that were being used were scary. And to call this number back,
0: Right.
1: It was interesting.
0: Right.
1: So don't answer your phone. If you happen to pick up, it's somebody you do not know or care to speak with, just hang up on them.
0: Right. Yeah, absolutely.
1: You don't even need to say, excuse me.
0: Just hang up.
1: Just hang up.
0: Take a lesson from my wife. Nobody gets through our phone anymore. But, like I said, we have still gotten caught a couple of times, and it just drives me crazy. So
1: It's easy to get caught.
0: Oh, my gosh. So you've got some great flyers here now that I don't believe we had the last time you were here. And I'm going to hold these up. So Pete, maybe you can see those on the camera. This is the SMP Senior Medicare Patrol scam alert for unfamiliar urinary catheter charges. So, just remind people, what is that? What is a urinary?
1: Intermittent urinary catheters are catheters that are prescribed by one's urologist typically, so that people can intermittently catheterize themselves, right? Because they're having incontinence issues or not voiding. And so those are prescribed, and they're prescribed by one's urologist. This is actually something that people use. However, I don't think people use them at the $300 per month. And the $300 per month, I went to dollars immediately, but $300 per month cost in the thousands. We're talking about thousands of dollars.
0: Wow.
1: Okay. So please be careful. Read your Medicare summary notices. If you notice this on your on your statements, please call us. We're there. What we'll do is we'll do an intake. We'll take down the information. We'll ask you for copies of the Medicare summary notice that you're that will support this complaint. Mm. We'll ask you to sign a release of information. And what we do with this is we send it to the Office of the Inspector General. So it takes a while to collect all of this data, but I'm going to tell you that from May 1st to yesterday, or not yesterday, Friday, we had submitted, we already submitted 9 cases. And for us to submit 9 cases, wow, we've got to get the returned release of information and the Medicare summary notices back from the individual, wow, complaining and writing a guided narrative and then sending it to the Office of the Inspector General. Wow. So 9 of them have been sent.
0: Wow.
1: Just in the span of 18 days.
0: I want you to give your phone number. We're going to repeat the phone number at the end of the show, but for all of you who are looking for the phone number to call in case you think you've been scammed or if you have a question about scamming, I'm going to give the number to you a couple of times here. So the first time, is, okay, what is the number?
1: 800-892-0890. And you should ask to speak with someone from the Senior Medicare Patrol. It's the fraud program, so you can also say that. Okay. And people answer our phone. We have receptionists who answer, right, our phone.
0: And we'll repeat that number at the end of the show again just to make sure that you've got it correctly. So this next flyer that I have is beware of telehealth offers from unfamiliar medical providers. Now, this is becoming very common.
1: Yes. Telehealth is common. Telehealth is a great thing. It's very convenient, you know, for certain people. And depending on their illness or what kind of a visit they're going to have with their physician. So we don't want to jeopardize telehealth. So please be very aware that when you're getting a telehealth appointment, it is, in fact, from your provider. And it's billed like any other visit. So just if you have any questions about that, feel free to call us again. And feel free to call us about any of these issues that we're discussing here today.
0: And so what's happening here is that unknown providers are calling saying, hey, I can help,
1: yeah,
0: you. Is that the,
1: yeah,
0: scam?
1: The scam is that somebody you don't know, who's unfamiliar to you, is going to call you or send you a link. Don't click on any links on your, don't do anything. Don't click on any links that come to you via email or come to you in your on your smartphone. Okay, especially if it's a telehealth appointment that you don't know where it's coming from. If it's coming from your medical home or your provider, that's fine, right? That,
0: right,
1: should be fine.
0: Right, you recognize that, yeah, number and that name. That makes sense, but, yeah, nobody that you don't know.
1: And then you get on the call with somebody that you don't know, hang up, because you don't want to be giving out your medical history to anybody you don't know.
0: Yeah, no, very, very true. Okay, this one is brace yourself, don't fall for deceptive marketing. And this has to do with...
1: About body braces.
0: Body braces. And I know you've got some examples
1: here. I actually
0: here.
1: Brought some. I thought a prop would be really great.
0: So what are people doing with this scam?
1: People are getting boxes of braces in the mail. And typically this scam works in this way.
0: People are, they're being mailed to you?
1: Someone's calling. And someone's asking about back pain, hip pain, you know, or are you in pain? And the person will go on to describe what kind of pain they have.
0: Yep.
1: And, well, you're eligible because Medicare will pay for it. Okay, that's the spiel. And then they will, all we need is your Medicare number and we'll send you some, you know, how, from a scale of 1 to 10, what's your pain level?
0: Oh, yeah.
1: And you'll go
0: right.
1: on and do that. And you probably already said yes when they asked you, is this Lucilia Prates? And you've already said yes, you know, and they've got yes to use for the back pain answer, maybe.
0: Right.
1: We don't know what they're doing yet. They edit all of this stuff. They're very, very clever, okay? And then they'll send you, these braces. I have a trunk full of braces, and I only brought 2, okay? I brought a wrist brace.
0: Look at that thing.
1: Okay. I don't even know how to begin to put it on. And, you know, for one, somebody to use this when, you know, they're having elbow pain, they really need to go to a doctor. They really
0: right.
1: need to have their doctor prescribe it.
0: Right.
1: Not somebody over the phone mailing it to them.
0: Right.
1: Because what happens is you could really injure yourself, further injure yourself.
0: Right.
1: Right?
0: Right.
1: By atrophiating muscles or what have you. You need to really understand that you should not be putting on appliances that are just sent to you in the mail by somebody who said you are eligible for them.
0: Right.
1: Speak to your doctor.
0: Right.
1: Very important. So, and then this could jeopardize if you really do need a brace in a couple of years and you've already got one. Well, guess what? Medicare's not going to pay for it. This little brace here costs, Medicare was billed over $1,000 for it.
0: For that brace?
1: For this brace. And Medicare probably paid $800, $700 something for it. Okay? Wow. And the supplemental part, supplemental insurance, the one that works to pay the 20% that Medicare doesn't cover, paid the 20%. They've gotten smart, the supplemental insurances. They're like, no, we're not paying for this. This is coming from out of state. What's going on here?
0: Hmm.
1: So oftentimes they don't even bill the supplemental insurance.
0: Hmm.
1: Okay, but Medicare is paying, and then we go chasing those dollars. And Medicare,
0: oh, wow.
1: they've taken a lot of these guys down. They've indicted them. They've taken them to court. If you look on the website, a lot of them have been indicted. However, Medicare will send out the appliances, will pay for the appliances that people have been sent, because imagine if Medicare didn't pay for something that we needed. I mean, there's prior approval now that's being put forth by insurance companies. There's legislation filed in our state currently about, you know, prior approval is really going to hinder people needing to get what they need to make them better, right? I don't want to have to go through prior approval for everything.
0: Right.
1: But I also need to be vigilant in looking at my Medicare summary notices and reporting when I'm getting braces and I'm getting urinary catheters and I'm getting, you know, wands, you know, the blue light wands that are going to, you know, cure my skin condition or my headache or what have you. You know, they're very clever and very innovative.
0: Wow, that's interesting. And, you know, I have a knee brace that I have to use when I'm walking and stuff, but I got it from my doctor, from my orthopedist. So I'm not getting anything online or somebody's calling me with a great deal. I went to my doctor. And
1: right, and they showed you how to wear it.
0: And they showed me how to wear it. They sized me for it to make sure it was the right size. So I felt comfortable with that.
1: Yep.
0: But to your point, I'm not buying anything offline that I don't know. Right.
1: Yeah.
0: Oh, my gosh.
1: The other thing we see is genetic testing. You know, people are called and they're told that, you know, there's this new test, genetic test, or they're approached at a senior center, or they're approached at, you know, elderly housing, that there's a test out there that's going to tell you whether or not you carry such a gene, okay, for XYZ cancers.
0: Mm.
1: That should never be discussed with somebody in that kind of a setting. That's something that's discussed with the doctor. And if a doctor feels that you need to have some kind of a genetic test, that is determined in that kind of a setting.
0: Mm.
1: And then that is probably a pre-approved approach, right? And then you do that with your doctor. But people they're being mailed swabs and they're swabbing at home, sending the swab back. To the tune of $13,000. I have one case.
0: $13,000?
1: $13,000.
0: Wow.
1: Okay. I don't know what they were swabbing him from, but the information that we've gotten back, because he's been very cooperative, this man was so upset with this, and he was just caught off guard, you know?
0: I know.
1: He was participating in a study with a well-known clinic, and all of a sudden somebody got a hold of his name and called him, and I don't think it had anything to do with the clinic. I think it was just a perfect storm, you know.
0: Right.
1: And he he said yes, he would like to do the test. You know, I don't know if it was for Alzheimer's or what
0: right.
1: it was for, I can't remember. But there are all sorts of genetic tests out there.
0: Yeah.
1: And people just need to be really cautious. And never swab with something that's sent to you in the mail.
0: Oh, my gosh. I know it.
1: You know?
0: Right.
1: It could kill you.
0: Yeah. Right. Yeah, yeah. So, again, be very careful out there, people. Don't do anything for it. It just comes in the mail.
1: I'm really here to scare people.
0: Yeah, I know. You're scaring me. And that's good. All right. We have another one here. Need an ambulance. What do you need to know about Medicare coverage with ambulance services? This is something that we all need to know about. This is a

0: This broadcast service is provided by Valley iRadio. The material being read is the copyright property of the publications being read. Access to this program is solely for persons who cannot read the original printed version due to a visual impairment or other disability. By continuing to listen, you confirm that you have such a condition.
1: The ambulance will take you to the nearest appropriate facility. Okay, so if you need to go to a trauma center, that I don't know what that would be. That would probably be Bay State. I'm not sure.
2: Yeah, Bay State, okay. Right.
1: The closest trauma center. If it's not, a life-threatening emergency, it's not a trauma, then you could probably go to a local hospital, and yeah. I don't know what that local hospital is.
2: Bay State Doble, right okay. Here in Westfield.
1: So when the ambulance driver says, we're going to take you to X hospital, and you request to go to Y, okay, you might have to pay for going to Y.
2: Okay.
1: Okay, because they're going to take you, they are supposed to, by Medicare rules, take you to the closest and nearest hospital.
2: That makes sense.
1: That can take care of whatever's going on with you. Mm-hmm. Okay. If you are on a Medicare Advantage plan, many plans have a high deductible a high copay that needs to be met. Excuse me.
2: Right.
1: So maybe $350 per trip.
2: Wow.
1: So people need to understand what kind of insurance they're purchasing, right? And it might be the right insurance for you, okay? But it might not. So you really need to see an unbiased counselor. And I'm going to suggest Shine, the senior health insurance program for the state of Massachusetts. Mm. And the state health insurance program, excuse me, Shine. And you must have a Shine counselor at the Westfield Senior Center, right?
2: Yeah, I don't know. That's a good question.
1: I would think you would. So see somebody, and open enrollment is coming up very shortly. It's coming up in September. So from, October 15th through December 7th. And mm-hmm. people should definitely see a Shine counselor.
2: Mm-hmm.
1: Every open enrollment, it's always the same time, October 15th to December 7th, every year.
2: Okay.
1: So people should definitely always see a Shine counselor and figure out, you don't have to wait for that, block of time. If you have questions now, you can see a Shine counselor and say, you know mm-hmm. what, this insurance isn't working so hot for me. I don't know what's going on here. And they may be able to help you.
2: And what does Shine stand for again?
1: Is serving health information needs of everyone.
2: Okay.
1: Okay. But it is the state health insurance program.
2: Okay.
1: SHIP.
2: Wow.
1: SHIP across the country, Shine in Massachusetts.
2: Okay.
1: It's called other things in other states
2: okay.
1: as well.
2: Got it. We're cruising right through here. So genetic testing scam, I think this is what we were just talking.
1: We were just talking about that.
2: Yeah, we were just talking about.
1: Be careful of genetic testing.
2: Right. Are all these flyers at the Westfield Senior Center, do you know?
1: Probably not.
2: Probably not, okay.
1: Probably not.
2: But if they wanted them, they can call your office.
1: They can call our office and we'll send it to them, or they can download them from our website.
2: Okay, and we're going to cover this, all the contact information at the end of the show again, but I want you to tell them what website do they go to.
1: Okay, so the website is www.masmpseniormedicarepatrol.org. MASMP.org.
2: Okay, got it. And we'll cover that again at the end, so in case you missed it. All right. These are the door-to-door insurance offers.
1: Yes.
2: So let's talk about it, because I'm sure this is pretty common.
1: It's come to our attention more recently
2: of
1: people being having their door knocked on. No insurance agent should be knocking on your door selling you insurance.
2: You should be going to your own.
1: You should be
2: a trusted insurance agent.
1: Yes, absolutely.
2: Right.
1: And if we're talking about Medicare, I'm going to say to you, go to somebody who's unbiased, who's not trying to sell you a product. Shine is a volunteer program.

0: and they're not trying to sell you a product. They're going to inform you of the best options for you, and then you make that decision.
1: Yeah. So again,
0: be careful. Be careful who you speak with.
1: Right.
0: And you know, it's okay to speak to a broker or to an agent. Get all better information from them, and I'll make up my mind, and I'll call you back, and then do a little bit more homework. Contact Shine and figure out what they have to say and see how it all correlates and meshes together, and then make up your mind. But be an informed consumer,
1: right,
0: because you really need to do that these days. You absolutely need to.
1: I know it. It's not a fun topic to have to educate yourself on, but you really do need it. But again, make sure that you're dealing with an agent that you know, someone you trust, or someone who's been recommended to you, but don't just accept somebody walking up to your door. For sure. Five questions. This one is about choosing wisely. Five questions to ask your doctor before you get any test, treatment, or procedure.
0: So this is in our journal as well, okay? We have this on page 10 in our journal. And this is a partnership that we entered into with Consumer Reports and the ABIM Foundation. These are five questions that really begin the dialogue with the physician. And questions that are really important to ask, like, do I really need to have this procedure? You know, what would happen if I don't have it? What's the cost? Just really simple questions to ask. We have this available also in Spanish for Spanish speakers.
1: Oh, good.
0: Really important that people understand that they need to be asking more questions of their physicians.
1: Mm-hmm. Yeah.
0: Of all their providers. I spoke about our healthcare tracker, my healthcare tracker.
1: Okay.
0: Okay. And that's something we also have available online. That you can get at the senior center. If you can't, call our number 1-800-892-0890. And we will send you a healthcare tracker in the mail if you'd like one. The healthcare tracker is also available in the App Store. So Google Play and the App Store, you can get this. And you can download your journal right there. For those of you who are that savvy, technologically savvy.
1: Well, we have a pretty sharp group of seniors here in Westwood.
0: Great.
1: So I think they're going to be right on top of that. But that's why we want to go through all of this, so that all of you are really familiar with the things that you need to be cautious of. And this is an interesting booklet.
0: Yeah, it has a lot of information. It also has, you know, a record of your vaccines, a record of your medications that you can keep.
1: Yeah, you could write right in here all your medication list.
0: And you can have all that available to you. I have a story about that
1: appointments.
0: One of our volunteers went to California and forgot her. She took her journal, because we say to people, take your journal when you travel. She took her journal, but she forgot her medications at home. So she got to California, and she was very concerned. But she went to her journal and called her physician and told her physician she's going to be in California. I don't know. She was there for 5-10 days. And she called the physician and told the physician what she was missing and needed. And he was able to write the prescription for her, prescriptions, and sent it to a local drugstore, and she went and picked it up. She had to pay for it because Part D had already paid for her meds, but that was the least of her worries.
1: Right.
0: You know, she just wanted her meds.
1: Yeah. This is a great book. You should really try to get your hands on this. We'll have to find out from Tina if they have it. It's called My Healthcare Tracker. But a lot of information in here. Because Tina can get these from your office.
0: Yes.
1: And have these available.
0: We'll mail them out to people if people want to call us, but we can send a shipment over to Tina if she doesn't have any.
1: But the questions are, do I really need this test or procedure? What are the risks and side effects? Are there simpler, safer options? What happens if I don't do anything? That's always my question. What happens if I don't do anything? How much will it cost, and will my insurance pay for it? So those are the basic questions. And then in here is your immunization records, so you can write all of that in one place. Kind of like the red card, I can't think of the name of it just offhand, that you put on your
0: on your
1: refrigerators with all your information. This is very similar to that, but it's something that you, much more detailed, all your medications, and again, something that you can travel with. So great, great, great idea on that one. I want to go through, I downloaded a bunch of things off your website. Give them the website one more time. We're going to keep giving you all this information.
0: MASMP.org.
1: www.masmp.org. Make sure you write that down and look them up, because there's a lot of information on there. But again, these are the things that are right on that website. This is the stuff that I downloaded for this interview. Common Medicare scam tactics, unsolicited calls, emails, everything we've just been talking about. Free offers. Nothing is free. Don't believe it. Especially the...
0: there's nothing.
1: Nothing is free.
0: Nothing.
1: They're going to give you a lot of money. Nope, don't believe it. There's always a catch, because what they're trying to do now is saying, I need your bank account number to send it to. Now they've got your bank account number, and they're going to empty your bank account. Don't give them anything. Be suspicious. Unwanted equipment is what Lucilia is just saying right here. False diagnosis, fake hospice enrollment. Just be careful of these things. How do you protect yourself? Protect your card. Review your Medicare summary notice. It's everything we've been talking about. It's right on this
0: protect
1: website.
0: Protect your card. Don't take your card with you. You do not need your card unless you are going to a doctor's appointment or to the pharmacy. You don't need the card.
1: That's a good point. Hang up. Medicare will not call you to ask for your number or to sell products to you. And the big thing is, know your providers. If you don't know them, if you don't recognize that number, hang up. And the thing that I've always said to my wife, if they are, say that they're a provider, somebody that we know of, and they're going to give us their number, say, no, I'm going to call the number I know. I'm going on the website, or I've got it in my own directory. I'm calling them on the number, and I'm saying, did you just call me? And if they said, oh, yes, we did. Oh, okay.
0: What did you call about? What did
1: you call about? But usually they're going to say, no, we didn't call you, because you're being scammed. So don't accept their phone number. Say, no, thank you. And then look up the number that you have, call that agency or that provider, and ask them if they have indeed called you, because they need to get in touch with you. If they have, then you can take care of it. But if they haven't, you've just avoided a scam. So you've got to really, really, really protect yourself. These are all great tips. And then on here also, on their website, is how to report fraud, 1-800-MEDICARE, and then the HHS Office for the Inspector General, Senior Medicare Patrol number 1-877-808-2465.
0: So that's a different number.
1: That's a
0: number that goes to the Resource Center, to the National Resource Center. But if you were to call that number, what would happen is the call would be routed to Massachusetts.
1: Okay, so.
0: Because they would know from the area code the person is calling that it's a Massachusetts individual.
1: Okay.
0: Right? And then the number the call would eventually come to us.
1: Okay, so the number that you really want to have to get direct access
0: is 800-892-0890.
1: We're going to keep giving you those. You're going to get tired of hearing that, because I want you to write these things down. You know, and again, if they call and say, hey, did you receive your new card? I when I read this, I'm thinking,
0: who wants to know?
1: Oh, I love that answer.
0: Who wants to know?
1: Who wants to know?
0: And it'll be Medicare, of course. Medicare's not calling you to find out if you got a new card. Okay. I'm going to just let everybody know that there have been a number of new cards sent out to individuals who have been victims of fraud, and Medicare sent out a number of new cards. I don't have the exact number for Massachusetts beneficiaries,
1: yeah,
0: because they couldn't break it down for us. However, they did send out new cards. So if you get a new card from Medicare, I would advise you to call Medicare and say, I just received a new card in the mail. And it should come accompanied with a letter,
1: okay,
0: telling you that this is a new card. Please discard the former card. But I would say to people, be an engaged healthcare consumer. Do your part. Call Medicare and find out if that is for real.
1: Good advice.
0: Okay?
1: Good advice.
0: It's a good exercise.
1: So another thing that I downloaded off their website, www.masmp.org. I want you writing these things down now. So to report potential fraud, abuses, errors, make sure when you look at your Medicare summary report, look for any charges for equipment that you did not need or that you did not receive. Did you accept an offer for free equipment or supplies, but then you see that Medicare was billed instead when it was supposed to be free? So check those statements.
0: And call us. Call us with that, because we will do a formal report, right? And let Medicare know that this, you've called to report this.
1: Right.
0: You're being an active consumer. You've called to report this, and we are now going to get that money back for Medicare from the provider that sent it to you or did not send it to you but billed.
1: Mm.
0: That's what Medicare does. They go out and they chase the dollars.
1: Okay. Good to know that. You received medical equipment or supplies that you never requested or that you did not need or that you did not order. We get stuff that comes to us. We don't even accept it. We just turn it around. We didn't order that. We don't want it. We don't. It's unbelonged to us. We didn't order it. We don't need it. I don't open the packaging. I turn it right back.
0: Yes, take it back. FedEx, take it back.
1: We don't want it.
0: US, yeah.
1: Right. I'm not opening anything because now I essentially own it.
0: And you own it, but you're not responsible for payment.
1: Okay, that's
0: okay?
1: good to know.
0: That's good to know, right? But do report it.
1: Okay.
0: Because as I pointed out earlier with the brace here, if you, Harry, if this was a brace that had been sent to you, right, and you had not reported it, and you, in fact, and this was a knee brace or an ankle brace,
1: right,
0: and you, in fact, did need one, right, later on, you would be able to get it because you already got it.
1: Oh.
0: Okay.
1: Interesting.
0: Depending on how long the
1: yep.
0: the timeline is.
1: Interesting.
0: So people need to really do their part.
1: Right. Yeah. Be suspicious.
0: Suspicious of everything.
1: Be
0: unfortunately.
1: Suspicious. Right.
0: Unfortunately.
1: I know it.
0: This is the world we live in.
1: A supplier requests your Medicare number at a presentation, during a sales pitch, or an unsolicited phone call. Don't give your number. Don't give your checking account, your debit card numbers. Don't give your Medicare number. Don't give your Social Security number. These are personal to you.
0: Bank
1: Nobody
0: account
1: else
0: number,
1: needs those.
0: No, do not.
1: Right.
0: Don't give out any numbers.
1: They want your number. Don't do it. Don't do it. Let's see. A beneficiary knowingly accepts money, gifts, or unnecessary equipment or supplies from a supplier in exchange for their Medicare number. So they say, oh, you give us your Medicare number, we're going to give you some money as a cash gift, or we're going to give you all these freebies. We just need your number. Don't do it. Don't fall for it. And a supplier delivers an off-the-shelf product to you, but billed Medicare for a more costly product.
0: Absolutely.
1: Ooh, so you didn't get what you were supposed to receive.
0: Yeah, that happens.
1: What an easy one.
0: Yeah.
1: So they bill you for the more expensive one, but you're getting the cheaper one.
0: Mm-hmm.
1: Boy, they're smart. They're smart. So reporting potential hospice fraud, errors, abuse, you or somebody you know was falsely certified as being terminally ill with a life expectancy of 6 months or less if the disease runs its normal course. So how does that work?
0: You know, we haven't seen, I have not seen that play itself out in Massachusetts, right? But I don't want to say that and jinx it either, you know?
1: Right.
0: So this is very common in Florida and California and other parts of the country, possibly even Florida, I don't know. But yeah, so just be cautious. If you know somebody who's been in hospice, who's been admitted to hospice, I say to you, watch those Medicare summary notices, watch everything that's going on and that's getting billed, okay? And is that person accurately, was that person in fact certified by the doctor that they're going to be, you know, their life expectancy is 6 months or less? I think that we may see this play itself out with people who don't have very involved family members, or less involved family members, or family members that are not local. But I can't share examples with you because I just haven't seen them.
1: No, that's okay.
0: It's very okay.
1: Yeah.
0: I'm glad.
1: Yeah.
0: But if anybody is suspicious about something, please give us a call because we will look into it for you.
1: You know, that's a great tip. So if you have a question, if you're not sure, call 1-800-892-0890. Write that number down.
0: Yeah, and you know, when people call us with their woes, right, and they're in crisis, and we listen to their to what they have to tell us.
1: Right.
0: We guide them in whatever way we can. We hold our hand as long as we need to, if needed. And I have to say to you that we learn with you as well, because we learn what you are, the pulse in the community, right? And I'm always trying to get a pulse of what's going on in individual communities. So don't ever feel like, I'm not going to call, it's a silly question, or, you know, oh, this is weird, I'll find out some other way. Feel free to call us. That's what we're there for. We're funded to help you. We're funded to help the public really navigate their way out of this very wrinkled paper bag. Medicare is complicated.
1: Yeah.
0: And when you're in a crisis or you've been done wrong, it becomes more complicated.
1: Right?
0: So please, please feel free to call.
1: Yeah. You know, the final one I'm going to do, and then we're going to start wrapping this up, but, you know, reporting potential nursing home care frauds and errors and abuse. If you were billed for services that you did not receive or that were not deemed medically necessary by your doctor, follow up on that. Therapy services or visits that were billed to Medicare but were not provided. Again, you're talking about this. It's so easy for them to bill you for something that they never did.
0: Yeah, yeah. And so we see some of that, okay?
1: Right.
0: Some of that play itself out. What we see a lot of is people going into a nursing facility for rehabilitation services, and they're there, and then they're told that, you know, Medicare's not going to pay any longer. People don't know how to appeal the appeal process, and you can actually contact the QIO, the Quality Improvement Organization, which is Ascentra Health, and I will give you their website. It's www.Ascentra, ACENTRAQIO, and .com, and you should definitely, that's an entity to contact if you're in a hospital and you're being told you're being discharged, and you or your family feel like, wait a minute, this person is nowhere ready to be discharged. I am nowhere ready. I am sick as a dog. Or I am not at my baseline. You know, I can't even stand up, and I was able to walk before I took the fall, you know.
1: Right.
0: That needs to be reported to the Quality Improvement Organization, Ascentra Health. Let them look at the record. Let them make the decision if you're ready to be discharged or not. So that's discharges from hospitals and discharge from skilled nursing facilities. And you know, that organization is funded by Medicare, DHHS, to watch out for Medicare beneficiaries. Mm. Make sure that they're getting quality of care and that they're getting the care that they need.
1: Yeah.
0: That's also the entity, the same entity that you call if you are a victim of a hospital, a medical error,
1: okay,
0: a never event. And I hope nobody ever is in that predicament, but you could be. And so this is the these are numbers to have very handy. I don't have their phone number right here with me, but I have their website, and that's Accentra, AccentraQIO.com.
1: Hmm. Okay. Watch for expensive services that you were not provided. Did they bill you for therapy that you didn't receive? And skilled nursing services for dates. Skilled nursing services for dates after you were released. Are they billing you for something in the complex where you were and you weren't even there? So check those billing dates.
0: Or are they billing you for something while you were there that you shouldn't really be billed for?
1: Oh, that's a good one.
0: Okay.
1: Right.
0: So I'm actually dealing with a skilled nursing facility in the area that has billed for a service that I find very questionable. And then as I looked at the Medicare sum, and it's only like, you know, I don't even think it's $50 charge, but I looked at it and I thought, this should not be here. You know, and the daughter caught this error and called us, and we looked into it. No, I don't think this is right. And then I looked further, and for the same date, I see something else of a doctor that is out of state billing for services, and I thought, well, this really reeks.
1: Hmm.
0: This big red flag for me. And so I decided, okay, I'm going to call them. So we had a few people working on this, and then I decided, okay, I'm going to call them. So I put on my director hat, and I called, and nobody could answer the question. So I now have a letter out to the president or vice president of the entity to find out, you know, please answer these questions. I need to know.
1: Yeah. Right.
0: But it's going to the Office of the Inspector General. Let them worry about.
1: Wow.
0: Because it just doesn't, it's very questionable. So if you feel, and you know, trust your gut. I say to people all the time, trust your gut speaks so loudly, right?
1: Right.
0: Trust your gut. If you feel something doesn't feel right, it doesn't add up, something's fishy, call. We're there to help you. We'll look into it. If there's nothing there, there's nothing there. We approach everything like it's an error until it demonstrates to us that it's not.
1: Yeah. Great advice. And then finally, they have a volunteer program. So if you think that this is something you would like to help with, to give advice to our fellow citizens here in our beloved city of Westfield, what can they do?
0: They can call 1-800-892-0890. They can go to our website and www.masmp.org, and you can go right to the volunteer page. And on that volunteer page, there is a link to volunteer opportunities and a volunteer application, a one-pager, that you can download, fill out, send back to me, and I will look at it. And that's my first indication that somebody took the time to fill out the application and they're interested in volunteering. Mm. I will then call you back. We'll schedule an appointment. I will make my way back out here to Westfield. And it's a private joke. And I will then interview you. We'll get you queried. And okay. We'll put you through training. We offer lots of support to our volunteers because it is a volunteer-run program. We have about 50 volunteers.
1: Oh, you do now?
0: Yes, throughout the state.
1: Wow.
0: Yes.
1: Wow. Oh, that's
0: and
1: really
0: so
1: cool.
0: They're trained. We meet with them monthly, virtually. Everything is done virtually, except for in-person retreat that we do. And we do it in the spring when the weather starts getting better and people have, you know,
1: mm-hmm.
0: the desire to go out.
1: Yeah, right.
0: Need to go out after the long winter like this one.
1: Yeah. Right. Well, that I hope you have enjoyed the show. A lot of information. You know, bottom line is be suspicious. Don't accept anything that is free or that they're giving you. Really look out for yourself. Be an educated consumer. There are, unfortunately, a lot of people who are very lazy, don't want to work for a living, and so they would much rather live off of your money or the money of the providers that you use. So just protect yourself, protect them, and watch out for these things. And again, if you have any questions, call them, and they will help you out. 800-892-0890. And the website, again, to get all the information I've been looking at, you can look at it as well online, is www.masmp.org. And you can, too, be a consumed, an educated consumer here. But, you know, if there's one message that I've really learned as I've been listening to this is don't say yes when they call and say, am I speaking with Harry Rock? Don't say yes. Say, who would like to know? Because they're going to use that word yes somehow against you as a an approval in a scam somewhere. So never say yes when they call
0: you
1: on the
0: phone. They could possibly be using it, yes.
1: Right. So Lucilia Prates from the Massachusetts Senior Medicare Patrol, thank you. I know you come from you've had a couple of trips out here now from the eastern part of the state. Thank you so much for coming out, showing your interest in protecting our seniors here in Westfield and in the greater Massachusetts, Western Mass area. Really appreciate your being here. A lot of great information. Again, get on their website or call them if you need anything. I want to say special thanks to Pete Coles, our WCPC Westfield Cable Channel 15 manager and producer, for his help and support to make this show possible. And on behalf of Pete Coles, Mike Squindo, and Tina Gorman, I am Harry Rock, and this has been another edition of the Westfield Council on Aging Presents. We'll see you on the next show. Have a great day, everybody. Thanks for tuning in.

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1: Well, good morning, everyone, and welcome back to Valley Eye Radio. It's Thursday, July 16th, 2026, and as always, we're here to bring you the news and much more from all around the Pioneer Valley. Up first, we've got the Springfield Republican, and our readers today are Sue and Jody. Let's hear what stories they've got for us.
2: Good morning.
3: Hi.
2: Tell me, Sue, what are we celebrating today?
3: You'll love this one. I don't know what you're going to do to really celebrate later on, but today is National Spinach Day.
2: Oh, wow.
3: Wow.
2: I'll bet Popeye and olive oil started that one.
3: You're right. I remember that growing up. That's eat your spinach. Well, I don't mind it, but good grief. A little slow on days, evidently.
2: So, to the weather today, we're going to have smoky skies again today with poor air quality. It will be warm, but not as humid, with highs in the 80s, depending on how much smoke we see. As of now, it still looks prolific as our flow remains out of the west. Things should improve on Friday with less smoke, more sun, and comfortable conditions. Highs will top off in the middle 80s with dew points in the 50s. The weekend will turn unsettled with rain chances on Saturday. It will be mostly cloudy and muggy with scattered showers around. There may be a few storms as well. Sunday looks to be drier with only a leftover shower possible. So for today, we're going to have a high of 88 and a low of 58. And we're going to have, like I said, smoky skies. And tomorrow, a high of 84, a low of 56. But it's going to be mostly sunny. And on Saturday, a high of 78 with a low of 67. And it's going to be cloudy, muggy, and we're going to have showers on Saturday. And on Sunday, a high of 80 with a low of 56. We're going to have some sun and clouds and a shower again. And on Monday, a high of 84 with a low of 62, and it's going to be mostly sunny. So while it looks like we're not going to be in the 90s this week, which is, that's a good thing.
3: Okay with me.
2: That's okay with you. It's fine with me, too. So for the lottery today, numbers game, midday, 8, 6, 2, 8. And for the numbers game in the evening, 9, 7, 4, 2. Mass cash, midday, 11, 17, 19, 25, 28. And mass cash, evening, 6, 22, 23, 29, 32. Megabucks, 3, 15, 26, 29, 39, 40, with a jackpot of $23.8 million. Millionaire for life, 1, 5, 18, 23, 33, with a millionaire ball of 5. And lastly, the Powerball, 2, 7, 18, 29, 38, with a Powerball of 16 and a Power Play of 2. And that jackpot is $526 million. So what's new in the sports world, Sue?
3: Well, everything's kind of coming to culmination by sport. But first, I want to thank those people who have brought us, through their generous contribution, this program, A to Z, Moving with Storage, 41 Chapin Street, West Springfield. Motto, happy feet move faster. Well, they're moving all over the place right now, I have to tell you. First of all, the World Cup, which is on everybody's mind, Argentina beat England 2-1, in case you were under a rock someplace and didn't hear it.
2: That was a great game.
3: It was amazing. I mean, I who don't understand soccer, therefore don't appreciate it appropriately. Holy Christopher. Okay, this is by Paul Newberry in the Associated Press. Lionel Messi delivered for his teammates. With one more win, he'll be delivering another World Cup trophy for Argentina. He didn't add to his tournament leading goal total, but the 39-year-old, which is old for soccer, but the 39-year-old assisted on two late strikes that carried them to another stunning comeback for a 2-1 victory over England in the semifinals yesterday. 8 days after an improbable rally against Egypt in the round of 16, Messi returned to Atlanta to produce another stellar moment in a career that might already be the best ever. England was surely envisioning going for its first World Cup title since it's only won 60 years ago after a 55th-minute goal from Anthony Gordon. But Messi and his blue-clad teammates, as they have shown over and over again, are never done. Now it's on to face Spain in the final on Sunday with a chance at becoming the first repeat champion since Brazil in 1958 and 1962. In the 85th minute, with England hanging on for dear life, Messi pushed out a short corner, immediately got the return pass, and spotted Enzo Fernandez lurking in the middle of the field, 25 yards from the goal. Fernandez ripped a curling shot past the goalkeeper, Jordan Pickford, to even the score. At that point, it seemed inevitable that Argentina would pull out the victory. And that's just what happened, with Messi again the orchestrator. 2 minutes into stoppage time, he sent a pinpoint cross into the area. Lautaro Martinez slipped between two defenders and effortlessly headed home the winning goal. From there, it was just a matter of protecting the lead. When the final whistle blew, Messi dropped to his knees in the middle of the field, pumping his fists. He remains even with Kylian Mbappe in the race for the Golden Boot, both stars having scored 8 goals in the tournament. Messi's also the all-time top scorer in World Cups with 21 goals. But what he really wants is another title, and he's only one away. And isn't that the truth? We were just commenting that that game was when it was hard to pull yourself away at the end. Regarding golf, it's currently in the middle of the 154th Open Championship. This is by Steve Douglas of Associated Press. Scotty Scheffler and Rory McIlroy are both chasing a second claret jug at the British Open this week. The world's two top golfers are unmoved about what it would mean for their legacies. "I'll be long gone, I'll be dead," said McIlroy on Tuesday when asked if winning more trophies and breaking more records would shape how he'd be viewed in 100 years. "I don't think I'll be seeing what people say about me. I'll be 6 feet under, and I don't think I'll be a ghost." His goal is not chasing a place in history either for Scheffler. "This is going to sound a little morbid," the American said. "At the end of the day, I'm going to live my life. It's going to end. When it ends, I'm going somewhere. I'm not going to be here anymore." Coming over to play the Open Championship seems to bring the philosophical side out of him. It was around this time last year, speaking days before winning golf's oldest championship, Scheffler delivered a soliloquy about fulfillment and what being good at golf means. At that time, he was dominating golf at a level not seen since Tiger Woods, and he's still the number one player by a distance, even if he experienced his first missed cut in 4 years at the Scottish Opener last week. McIlroy performed better in Scotland, finishing tied for 7th, but his final round might best be remembered not for shooting 64, but for him exclaiming, quote, "I'm so bad at golf," after hitting a poor approach to the 16th hole. "Even though I shot a good score on Sunday, it didn't feel good," he said. Instead of taking the course for a practice round, after arriving at Royal Birkdale, he spent time on the range and said he definitely is trending in the right direction. It's been 12 years since McIlroy won his first and so far only Open Championship title. Winning back-to-back Masters titles not only saw him complete the career Grand Slam, but ended a major drought of more than a decade. That's somewhat taken the pressure off McIlroy at golf's biggest events, but his home major remains special. "It brings me back to my childhood," said the Northern Irishman. As a child, he could only dream of being a 6-time major champion and only the 6th player to win all 4 majors. This week, a win would see him tied with Barden as the European player with the most majors. Not that those records matter to McIlroy, it seems. "I think it would be pretty unfulfilling pursuit if you're just chasing records and chasing results. You have to enjoy the process. You have to enjoy the journey to get here." Well, we agree. Another one on golf. Now, this amazed me. Doug Ferguson of AP. The distance debate. How far will the golf ball go on the ground? Excuse me? This has been debated for the last 20 years. Distance is likely to be a big concern this week for the British Open with one twist. It's not how far shots are going in the air. It's what happens when they get on the ground. And with links golf, that's not always easy to control, especially this week. You can't judge every single bounce perfectly, but you have to accept the nature of the links golf course. That's going to be some good bounces, bad bounces, and just playing with a big freedom and creativity. You're going to get a few funny bounces here or there. It's all part of it. The 154th Open begins today with a mixture of excitement and curiosity. For those who love links golf, there's no greater colors than brown and yellow that indicate crispy conditions in which the fairways can run faster than on some of the greens. Rarely has the forecast been filled with warm sunshine. And with the cloudless sky, that will be a challenge to keep the turf from getting too fast. Rory McIlroy came to Royal Birkdale a few weeks ago and saw what seemed to be a different course. It was greener, the rough was more lush. Not like that now. It's harder to control shots running along the fairway, but the rough, while still having some thick patches in which players are up to their knees in grass, is more burned and wispy. Every hole seems to have its options. The redesigned fifth plays 321 yards, and enough shrubs have been removed. It's note that it's no longer a blind shot from the tee. What players see now is a pond. It's an unusual hazard for links golf, but it's always been there, and a row of pot bunkers leading to the green. The wind is out of a different direction than usual, making the 393-yard 16th hole play downwind and running fast. It's like all over. It could lead to brilliance or blunders. From what I've learned in the past, if you start pulling out drivers in an open championship, you can do a good job, John Rahm said. You can maybe get away with it. One round. Over four rounds, you're going to start finding spots you don't want to be in, and you're going to pay the price. Now, in a little bit of nostalgia, oh, first I have something special. Sport? I know, you know softball, you know football, baseball, but here's an unusual one. This is from Longmeadow, Throw Like a Girl. In the Longmeadow Little League All-Star District Championship game against Westfield, 11-year-old Kennedy Williams, the only girl competing in the league, pitched three scoreless innings and, with the team's defense behind her, closed out the championship game against Westfield, securing Longmeadow's 5-3 District 2 championship victory. There's a picture of her pitching, but there also is a picture of the whole team. And, of course, again, she is 11 years old. It's a young league. Wow. But give her credit. One girl and the whole team, yeah, and she brought it home. So I had good to give her some good. And the last article in Sports Today is a nostalgia one from the AP and Howie Rumbert. The anticipation, the chase, the powdery sugar-coated board of gum. For generations of baseball card fans, there was nothing like scrounging up some change and sprinting to the store to buy a wax pack. Some tore the slightly tacky paper wrapper open and flipped through the cards in an insatiable instance for opening card packs. Even today, about 35 years since the actual wax wrappers were seized, others did the slow reveal, one card at a time, peeking out of the corner of the pack, or maybe upside down or reversed. However you did it, it was the right way. There's something inherently magic about peeling back the paper of the wax pack. It's visceral. It's something about the mix of all these scents, the wax, the gum, the cardboard, that transports you back to a different time. Excuse me. Collecting and trading cards has been part of baseball's ecosystem since the 1860s. The wax pack emerged as the delivery method in 1951 by Topps. Opening the pack was a thrill. Who were you going to pull, whether it was Hall of Famer-to-be Brooks Robinson or Sixto Lozano, a common card? The feeling was the same, an innocent joy. and flip them and scale them and turn that pack of 15 cards into 20 through some clever trades. The cards went with you everywhere. Fueled by history, statistics, and myth-making, baseball card collecting rode the nostalgia craze of the 80s into big business and overproduction of cards. While saturation of the market brought down prices, the abundance of fan favorites has driven a resurgence of interest in opening wax packs. Sure, you can open modern foil wrappers, chase high-value autos, refractors, or other gimmicky cards, but there's nothing like tearing open a wax pack and chomping on the thin pink rectangle. Mr. Piro is his name, or Pira, rather, who is a specialist in this, has taken his love of collecting to 47 states and seen countless faces light up when a favorite card surfaces. On a recent night at City Field, he pulled out a box of 1987 Topps cards and had guests rip some wax. Nolan Ryan, Don Mattingly, Roger Clemens, Kirby Puckett all drew gasps, but was all smiles, even for names not uttered in years. Truthfully, it instantly transports people to a happier time, he said, and you can't get that with anything else. That's my sports for today.
2: Okay. Well, on the front page of today's Republican, we have an article by Namu Sampath out of Springfield. It's entitled, I Finally Feel Safe. For nearly a year, Heather and her 9-year-old daughter have been living at a women's shelter in Springfield called Sis Place. That's S-I-S apostrophe. Heather, 42, was in an abusive relationship with a man who didn't let her leave the house on her own for a number of years. It wasn't always like that. Life was fine until it wasn't, she said. After her ex-partner started to physically abuse one of her daughters and brought heroin into their home, Heather knew she had to leave. She asked to use only her first name, for safety reasons. Domestic violence is a long-standing pervasive problem in the nation and state. In Massachusetts in 2025, at least 8 people died in domestic violence homicides, according to Jane Doe Incorporated, a statewide coalition against abuse and domestic violence. National Institute of Health data shows that about 1 in 4 women and 1 in 9 men experienced domestic violence in an intimate relationship in the United States. Heather sought help from Alianza DV Services in Holyoke. That's a domestic violence treatment center. But was tracked down there by her abuser. He found me within a week, and we were given a day to move, Heather said, explaining Alianza then recommended Sis's Place. Now I finally feel safe. Sis's Place, founded in 2024, is a shelter for women and children seeking solace, security, and safety. Alethea Woodford, the executive director, showed a reporter and photographer around the shelter on Tuesday. 15 participants, including 9 women and 6 children, have been housed by the program, said Woodward. And already, the nonprofit organization is expanding. Woodford hired her first employee recently, and several of the women have transitioned from the shelter into permanent housing, she said. Currently, there are 8 participants, including 2 children, living there. The adults who live in the house range in age from 22 to seniors, said Woodford. Woodford said there is still not enough data to share the average length of time women or families have stayed in the shelter, but the shortest stay was 2 months. The longest so far was 13 months. The house, which is split into 2 floors, offers bedrooms, a shared living room and kitchen and laundry. The women also have a communal laptop to look for apartments or apply for jobs. The walls are painted a bright green, and there are windows throughout most of the space. For safety reasons, all of the doors to enter the shelter remain locked. This summer, the women have begun a community garden, an idea of one of the participants who has a green thumb. They hope to grow tomatoes that will eventually cook with them. Woodford wants the women to feel like they have a place to call their own, as if they were staying at their sister's house for a while, she said. That's why she called the organization Sis Place. Not somewhere where you need to be boxed in with rigid diagnoses and requirements. Not somewhere where someone tells you that you need to be fixed, she said. The oldest of eight children, Woodford said she has always been called Big Sis, a sentiment she wants to share with the women she helps. Woodford's own experience with housing instability, financial insecurity, and relationship abuse led her to become connected with area organizations that work to help domestic violence victims, like Alianza. She founded her nonprofit organization while she was a student at Amherst College. Woodford said she never imagined she'd be doing this work. The 23-year-old just graduated in December with degrees in sociology and Spanish. She also has her real estate license. I believe that when you have the ability to do something, you have the responsibility to try, she said. So for me, it was just that urgent feeling that something needs to be done and no one's doing it. So let's do it. Late in 2024, Woodford purchased a house in Springfield that she felt she could make Sis's Place a reality. With the help of connections at area and universities, including the University of Massachusetts Amherst and her alma mater, she secured donations for clothing and appliances and assistance with grant writing. The majority of the funding for the organization has come from donations or sponsorships, she said. The participants are referred to Woodford by Alianza, which often has to turn people away because of the lack of shelter availability. Heather, the resident who lives at Sis's Place with her daughter, and she enjoys living with people, said she enjoys living with people who have similar life experiences, she said. I have always struggled with female friendships, she said, but I am very close with some of the women here. Her daughter, she explained, has befriended the son of one of the other women. Heather isn't currently working, but she hopes to finish the last semester of school to become a social worker. She said her personal experiences have inspired a career in helping the other people. I would either want to work with people who have trauma or those who have used drugs, she said. She's focused on moving out of the place and helping get her daughters back on their feet. I'm 42. I'd love my own space, she said, also acknowledging that her daughter, who has special needs, has been thriving since moving into Sis's Place. My 9-year-old has been doing really well since we moved here, she said. She has structure and stability here. Looking forward, Woodford wants to add another program to her nonprofit group, a permanent affordable housing solution, something that a lot of the time renters don't get to have is a sense that this belongs to me, she said. Like, I can contribute this to this community. I have a place here, and I have a purpose here. Woodford said she wants to come up with a model that would allow the participants the option to eventually earn equity in the property. If you're telling somebody you belong to this community, you have to show them that you can't just say that, she said.
3: And something that most of you probably noticed yesterday, but it's an important story for us. This is by Susan Sudborough from Mass Live. The Canadian wildfire smoke spreads hazy skies, poor air quality. The smoke from Canadian wildfires that turned Massachusetts skies brown Tuesday worsened yesterday on Wednesday as denser clouds arrived. Forecasters say more smoke is on the way. The haze from the smoke was more noticeable yesterday as a result of more concentrated smoke clouds descending to Earth's surface, according to National Weather Service forecaster Caitlin Mensch. Compared to yesterday, where the smoke was mainly in the higher levels of the atmosphere, we actually have concentrations, this is yesterday, at the surface, which has definitely been leading to degraded air quality and even some people smelling the smoke in the air. The Massachusetts DEP issued an air quality alert for the entirety of the state until midnight yesterday. The air is currently unhealthy for children, older adults, people with heart or lung conditions, and people with asthma. These groups are advised to limit any outdoor activities. Despite the health concerns, the wildfire smoke does come with a small benefit for Massachusetts. According to Minch, it blankets us from getting as strong of the radiational heating from the sun as we would. So because of it, it led to cooler temperatures than we had previously been anticipating. She said it would have definitely been a good amount hotter if the smoke weren't around. Yesterday's clouds are expected to move south today, but another batch of clouds is predicted to move into Massachusetts also today. We're likely going to see very similar conditions to what we saw yesterday. The same degraded air quality, hazy skies, even some smell of smoke in the air, and just barely seeing the sun. As for tomorrow, Friday, Mensch said conditions are uncertain, but the current outlook again suggests some improvement. The models indicate that today's smoke clouds will move south by tomorrow, though some smoke may linger in the air. Additionally, if the cold front that's expected to reach Massachusetts over the weekend arrives as predicted, it could help steer the wildfire smoke again away from the state. As for the rest of the summer, wind patterns in the upper levels of the atmosphere and how long the wildfires keep burning will determine whether more smoke descends upon us. If winds come from the northwest, they could blow the smoke from Canada right into Massachusetts. Still, weather prediction models become increasingly unreliable the further you forecast into the future. Minor changes in how the wildfires are burning can impact how much smoke gets pushed into Massachusetts, said the specialist. It's definitely possible we could see another wave of something very similar to this summer. So what you saw yesterday, you may see again.
2: Well, you may. Probably.

0: This broadcast service is provided by Valley iRadio. The material being read is the copyright property of the publications being read. Access to this program is solely for persons who cannot read the original printed version due to a visual impairment or other disability. By continuing to listen, you confirm that you have such a condition.
1: Funding in the budget before it was signed. PVTA and other agencies started offering free rides in the fall of 2023 with a post-COVID tri-transit effort. A bus pass would cost about $54 a month. For low-income riders traveling to work and beset by inflation, saving that $54 a month meant money for food or housing, and free fares were seen as a godsend. But the free fares were also blamed for unruly behavior on buses and at Springfield Union Station by Mayor Dominic Sarno and others. Sarno later walked back his call to start charging fares again.
2: Good. And this is out of Hartford, but it targets our area also. This is by Daniel Jackson of the Republican. Candidate who targeted mass sewer overflows disqualified. A Connecticut candidate who campaigned on a promise to address the untreated wastewater released by Massachusetts municipalities into the Connecticut River has been disqualified from the ballot. A judge in Hartford said Tuesday that Thomas Tyler did not meet the requirements to run in the Democratic primary because some of his petition forms to place his name on the ballot should have been rejected. Tyler had challenged State Rep. John Santinella to represent a district, largely made up of the western half of Enfield, which borders the Connecticut River. As part of his campaign, he took out a billboard along a bridge crossing the river, telling voters to elect him to stop the sewage spills. Because of a decade-old design, the wastewater systems in Springfield, Chicopee, and Holyoke became overwhelmed during heavy rains and released hundreds of millions of gallons of untreated wastewater a year into the river. Santinella, who's endorsed by the Democratic Party in his reelection bid, had questioned what a state representative could do about an issue that crossed state lines, describing it as a federal issue. Last month, Santinella filed a lawsuit alleging Enfield election officials gave Tyler petition forms to collect signatures in support of his primary challenge a few days too early. Our election laws exist, so every candidate competes on a level playing field, Santinella said. When those rules aren't followed, it creates an unfair advantage. Tyler was supposed to collect 228 signatures in order to qualify for the primary election scheduled for August 11th. Tyler didn't return a request for comment.
1: Okay, next we have an article out of Springfield by Jeanette DeForge. Neighborhood celebrates treetop upgrades. Exactly 17 years under Trump Park, after Treetop Park was created, neighbors and city leaders gathered Wednesday to celebrate the upgrade of the neighborhood asset. A new quarter-mile paved walking path now rings the 175-acre park, and swings, including one for toddlers and another for disabled children, have been added to the existing playground equipment and soccer fields. I've had the pleasure of being in this area, living in this neighborhood for 50 years, and all that time I've worked to make sure the kids of this neighborhood have had paper, books, and parks, she said. This was said by Mary Dionne. She's the vice president of the Outer Belt Association. The $250,000 project was funded by the Community Preservation Act, which raises money every year through a 1.5% surcharge on real estate tax bills and a small state match. The money can be used for recreation, open space, historic preservation, and affordable housing, said Robert McConnell. He's the chairman of the committee that reviews and recommends the annual grants. McCarmel attended with several members of the

0: committee and said the group does its best to allocate the money so it benefits all neighborhoods of the city. They were happy to recommend the project. We got a good bang for our buck for this project, said Thomas Ash. He's the director of Parks, Recreation, and Building Maintenance, adding the walking path is equal distance to most tracks and was very much wanted by residents. Wednesday's celebration is the latest of at least 5 park improvement unveilings that have taken place across the city. Since 2020, at least 62 parks have seen more than $60 million in improvements using federal, state, and local funding, Ash said. This is a good, strong neighborhood, and there are many younger families and many older families that can partake in this pocket park, Mayor Dominic Sarno said. Enhancing parks is vital because it boosts the quality of life for everyone, whether it is a small park mainly used for neighbors or for a larger one like Forest Park or Blunt Park that draw people from across the community, he said. The idea for the park came in the late 2000s when the city had taken some parkland to expand Central High School and under state requirements was required to replace it with another spot that was twice as large. And Walter Gold, said Walter Gold, he's the president of the Outer Belt Civic Association. The property at the end of Corcoran Boulevard was city-owned and had attracted drinking parties and other problems for years, so the association proposed turning it into a park. We needed a place for the kids to play, Gold said. The park is mostly used by the neighborhood during the day, and gates are unlocked mainly for soccer games that bring people in from other parts of the community. The gates are locked at night to prevent past problems from reoccurring. Over the years, people have talked about other improvements at the park, such as adding security lights, but the Civic Association agreed to these improvements, Dionne said. She said one of the new features she appreciates is a safety pad under the swings that is made of recycled tires and will prevent kids from getting hurt if they fall or jump off the swings. This is a good place for me to walk. I walk in the neighborhood, but this will be nice, said Crystal Fraternalakis, who is also a member of the Outer Belt Civic Association.
1: All right, and from Sam Drysdale from the State House News, mass budget. State should skip federal school voucher program. A think tank is urging Massachusetts to reject a new federal school voucher program created under the One Big Beautiful Bill Act, adding fuel to a politically fraught debate that could draw Governor Healey amid her reelection campaign. A report released Tuesday night by the liberal-leaning Massachusetts Budget and Policy Center argues the state should decline to participate in the voluntary federal education freedom tax credit program, warning that it would shift administrative resources away from public education, disproportionately benefit private schools and higher-income families, and advance what it described as the Trump administration's broader effort to expand private school vouchers while reducing the federal role in public education. Healey has until January 1st, 2027 to decide whether to opt into the program, which allows states to certify scholarship-granting organizations that would distribute privately donated scholarship funds. Individuals who donate to those organizations would receive a federal tax credit of up to $1,700. Rather than directing new federal investments to public schools, the report says the program would provide federal tax credits to individuals who donate to private scholarship granting organizations, and then they would distribute vouchers for K through 12 education expenses, including private school tuition, tutoring, transportation, books, technology, and special ed services. Mass Budget argued that opting in would require the state to devote already limited state staff and administrative resources to approving and overseeing scholarship granting organizations, while public school districts continue to face fiscal pressures from declining enrollment, rising special ed costs, and charter school expenses. The report also contends the program is structured in a way that favors organizations raising money for private school tuition over those supporting public school students through tutoring, after-school programs, and other enrichment services. Because private schools often have established alumni, religious, and donor networks that can raise money more effectively. Mass Budget further argued the program's income eligibility extends well beyond lower-income families, not noting that households earning between roughly $283,000 and $500,000 annually could qualify, depending on where they live in Massachusetts. The report says that could allow families with higher incomes who are already able to afford private education to compete with lower income students, English learners, and students with disabilities for a very limited pool of scholarships. The report concludes that Massachusetts should keep Massachusetts out of the federal voucher program and reaffirm that Massachusetts will continue investing in public education, not privatizing it. The position aligns with public school teachers unions, which have also strongly opposed Massachusetts joining the federal voucher program, arguing it would undermine public education and divert support from traditional public schools. Supporters, meanwhile, say opting in would bring hundreds of millions of dollars into Massachusetts without requiring additional state spending. Tim Murray, former Lieutenant Governor and current President and CEO of the Worcester Regional Chamber of Commerce, said Massachusetts should participate because the state sends more money to Washington than it receives and should maximize opportunities to bring federal resources back. Massachusetts is a donor state, Murray says. We should be aggressive in advocating for programs and dollars and projects that bring money back to benefit Massachusetts taxpayers and residents. Murray, a Democrat, is part of the Massachusetts Educational Opportunities Coalition, a bipartisan group of more than 120 organizations formed this year to urge Healy to opt in. Members include Mass Business Alliance for Education, Council of Nonprofits, Alliance of Massachusetts YMCAs, and others. The coalition estimates the tax credit program could generate roughly $660 million annually for scholarships supporting private school tuition, as well as tutoring, transportation, after-school programs, and special ed.
0: And from Agawam, Agawam Care Home Operator says she'll be a good neighbor. This is an article by Michael Ballway. Feeding Hills residents are still worried that two proposed senior care homes won't be good neighbors. Now that the city council has granted the zoning change she requested for 430 Northwest Street, Chanda Care Incorporated owner Chantel Bernard will be one of those neighbors too. The council voted unanimously on Monday to rezone the property from business to residential small business after Bernard said she would subdivide the 1.36 acres into three parcels. Two will become four-unit care facilities, and Bernard will use the third lot for her own house. My goal will be to make it look as residential as possible, including my own home, Bernard said at the meeting on Monday. Coyote Circle resident Vitality Yusenko, an abutter to the Chanda Care property, said Bernard and the city council haven't done enough to listen to neighbors' concerns. He said all the other homes in the area sit on at least a half acre of land, and she's seeking to change the neighbor character of the immediate neighborhood. Bernard said her care homes would have four bedrooms each, with one person per room and one nurse on duty at each house. Residents would be seniors who need more than hospice but less than a nursing home. She said the Chanda care homes will fill a much-needed role in Agawam's housing market. I feel a bit like I'm begging to serve my community, said Bernard, who lives on River Road in Agawam. I'm a nurse. I own a home care business in the community. I have 60 employees. I service the economy as a small business. All I'm trying to do is give back. Counselor Thomas Hendrickson and Dino E. Mercadante said they supported the zoning change because Bernard's plans appear less disruptive to the neighborhood than some of the typical uses for a business zone, such as a gas station, restaurant, or hair salon, or the duplex homes that have been proposed there in the past. People have to understand that the land is not going to stay empty, Mercadante said. If it's a business in the residential area, I can assure you, you're not going to be happy with that. Madison O'Connell, who owns an abutting property, said she still had misgivings stemming from previous would-be developers' treatment of the neighbors. She also said she preferred leaving the property zoned business so that the planning board would be required to review Chanda Care's site plans. In a residential zone, Bernard will be able to subdivide the property and build houses without a public hearing.
1: Seems like a winning approach.
0: It does.
1: And Strickfield, the courthouse lawsuit hearing postponed, a hearing questioning the state's decision to have a new Roderick Ireland courthouse built on Liberty Street by out-of-town developers has been postponed for several weeks. Local business leaders James or Jeb Belice and Dinesh Patel together filed suit in Hampden Superior Court yesterday protesting the decision by the Massachusetts Division of Capital Asset Management and Maintenance that awarded a $1.94 billion project that comes with a 40-year lease to Liberty Junction, a team made up of the Boston-based Coho Partners and F.D. Stonewater of Virginia and Los Angeles. Belice and Patel each filed competing bids. Their suit against D.C. AMM and Liberty Junction argues the team should have not been selected because of a perceived conflict of interest with one of the partners and questions over the ownership of the property Liberty plans to use. The hearing was scheduled for today in Berkshire Superior Court before Judge David Hodge. It is now expected to be held in August in Springfield.
0: And out of Chicopee, the Pilot Travel adds EV charging stations. Four new electric vehicle charging stations have been added to the Pilot Service Station on Burnett Road, the company said. The 11,421-square-foot facility already has a 16-pump gas station for vehicles, a 7-positive refueling area for tractor-trailer trucks, and a convenience store and showers for truckers. And Pilot Eats, the company's proprietary food brand of pizza, deli items, and other fast food options. The Burnett Road Pilot features four 350-kilowatt fast-charging stalls, the company said in a statement. There are now 8 EV charging stations at the 2 Massachusetts Pilot locations, the others in Sturbridge, the statement said.
1: And from Springfield by Ashley Potter, the Republican, the Springfield Museums receive $100,000 donation. The donation will go towards supporting a new exhibit entitled Dinosaurs Still Live, the Story of Archosaurs. It'll be a permanent exhibit at the Springfield Museum, Science Museum, and has received a recent major boost from the Liberty Bank Foundation of $100,000 to the exhibit, which, since its opening in March, has welcomed more than 30,000 visitors to explore the evolutionary links between dinosaurs, birds, crocodilians, and pterosaurs. Dinosaurs Still Live fills 1,400 square feet inside the Science Museum and features interactive components, rotating displays, and bilingual interpretation in English and Spanish. Liberty Bank Foundation's generous investment demonstrates the power of community partnerships to create meaningful and educational opportunities for generations to come, said Kay Simpson, the president and CEO of Springfield Museums. Dinosaurs Still Live inspires curiosity, encourages scientific exploration, and makes complex concepts accessible through interactive learning. We are deeply grateful to the Liberty Foundation for helping bring this permanent experience to life. In a statement, the Liberty Bank Foundation said the donation was an investment in furthering science education for the community. The partnership between Team Liberty and the Springfield Museums is exciting and shows what can be accomplished by working together, said Tony Liberopoulos, Liberty Bank's Massachusetts Market President for Commercial Lending. At Liberty, our brand promises to be, quote, community kind, and that means doing what we can help our communities grow and thrive. Thursday, today, the representatives from the Springfield Museum and Liberty Bank, as well as elected officials, will gather at the Springfield Museum at 10:30 in the morning to unveil the new special signs in honor of the $100,000 donation. The ceremony coincides with the museum's participation in Dino Trail Week, a regional celebration of the Connecticut River Valley's dinosaur history. In addition to this ceremony for the new sign, the Springfield Museums will offer dinosaur-themed activities, live reptile demonstrations, and a fossil-matching game, and more.
0: Wow, that sounds like a great thing.
1: Sounds like something that kids are for the summer.
0: I know.
1: The day and go.
0: Just right.
1: Do some of these things.
0: And the kids are fascinated by dinosaurs.
1: Oh, gosh, yes.
0: Okay. And out of Wilbraham, driver accused of OUI striking MassDOT worker on I-90. A Munson woman was arrested Tuesday night after hitting a Massachusetts Department of Transportation worker with her SUV on the Mass Pike, according to state police. Danielle Suzanne Drouillard, 35, pleaded not guilty to operating under the influence of alcohol, second offense, leaving the scene of a crash resulting in injury, negligent operation, and five road violations during her arraignment in Palmer District Court on Wednesday, according to court records. Troopers responded to the crash on I-90 East in Wilbraham shortly after 10:20 p.m., state police said. A MassDOT worker crew reported that a white SUV without its headlights on had driven through a construction site and struck a worker. The workers reported that the SUV continued down the highway after the crash, state police said. The MassDOT worker who was struck was taken to a nearby hospital with non-life-threatening injuries. Troopers found the SUV stopped in the breakdown lane a short distance from the construction site, state police said. Drouillard was identified as the driver and arrested.
1: From Springfield, this sounds like a continuation from a previous story, but it actually parallels it. This is by Noah Offenberg from the Republican, and it's entitled Connecticut Lawmaker Urges Push on Sewer Outflows, citing the Haverhill spill. A Constitution state lawmaker wants sewage overflows along the Connecticut River to get the same level of alarm and attention given to a spill along the Merrimack River last month. On January 26, a severe storm broke a sewer main in Haverhill, dumping about 8 million gallons of wastewater a day into the Merrimack. It took until July 1 to get that broken pipe rerouted and fixed. After seeing the response in Haverhill, Connecticut Rep. Tammy Suwasowski, a Republican from the 61st District, drafted a letter to Senators Edward Markey and Elizabeth Warren, both Democrats, looking for the same action and determination for a fix. The Connecticut River isn't affected by broken pipes, but it is a victim of a combined sewer overflows. Old and outdated sewer systems, when overloaded by rain or precipitation of any sort, flush water, wastewater into the river. These releases cancel two recent Ironman swims on top of regularly making the river unsafe for swimming and fishing. The problem has recently gotten renewed attention in Connecticut after residents reported to legislators that they'd seen raw waste floating downstream. So Ostowski cited a spill of 6.1 million gallons of wastewater along the Connecticut River in Massachusetts on July 2nd. This incident closely parallels the Merrimack River sewage break in Haverhill that prompted a letter from members of the Mass delegation urging swift federal review and expedited relief. Western Mass communities should not receive a lesser degree of federal attention simply because they're further from Boston or receive less media coverage than the North Shore. The Connecticut lawmaker is asking the senior senators for three efforts. One, formally inquire with the Environmental Protection Agency about the Connecticut River CSOs with the same urgency as the Merrimack spill. Two, commit to an expedited review for federal emergency or infrastructure assistance submitted by Springfield, Holyoke, and West Springfield. And finally, support long-term CSO remediation for the Connecticut Valley letter. Sawastowski said she looked forward to hearing what steps would be taken. Springfield has been seeking fixes to the wastewater system for decades. Warren and Markey's teams could not be immediately reached for comment. By the way, when they're talking about CSO, it's, I'm trying to see here an article where they tell me what that stands for. Well, essentially, it's the overflows that are continuing to limit the use of the Connecticut River for recreation.
0: We have a quick hometown note here before the time for the editorials. Kids on Track, this is out of Springfield. On August 1st and 2nd, the Amherst Railway Society, CT Rail, and Springfield Union Station are jointly sponsoring Kids on Track at Union Station in Springfield. Area model railroad clubs will have operating model railroads set up in the Union Station concourse, and children of all ages will have a chance to run trains. Additionally, CT Rail will be offering $5 round-trip train rides between Springfield and Hartford both mornings of the show. And Maggie the Railroad Clown will be at the event performing magic tricks, juggling, and creating balloons wizardry. There is no charge for this event, and the Union Station parking garage located on Main Street will be offering a special $2 event parking fee. And for more information on the Kids on Track event, go online to amherstrail.org/kidsontrack/.
1: And now I believe it's time for our editorials. The first editorial is from the Republican. Drive for safer Springfield streets is urgent. Traffic deaths and serious automobile accidents in and around Springfield are not inevitable, despite what statistics say and what the region's reputation for reckless driving suggests. That's the view of the Pioneer Valley Planning Commission as it readies a new plan to improve the safety of Springfield streets. We welcome its optimism in the face of so many traffic deaths. In its Safe Streets for All draft plan, the commission notes that 83 people died in traffic accidents on Springfield streets between 2020 and 2024. That number, while alarming, doesn't fully capture the individual and family losses. Allstate Insurance ranks Springfield as the fifth riskiest city in the U.S. in which to drive. Drivers in the city run more than double the risk of getting in an accident compared to the rest of the country. Boston is the most dangerous city to drive in the country, according to the insurer, as drivers are three times more likely to have an accident than other drivers in the U.S. Despite the numbers, including more than 1,400 fatal and serious accidents from 2020 to 2024 in the region, the vision statement of the Safe Streets for All report starts with these words: traffic-related deaths and injuries are preventable. So, yes, optimism. Improving the safety of Springfield streets means confronting bad road infrastructure and changing human behavior. The first, the infrastructure, can be addressed with intelligent engineering and enough federal and state money. The other, changing human behavior remains a stubborn regional and statewide conundrum. Excessive traffic speed is said to be a primary factor in severe accidents. The Planning Commission is angling for federal money. Congress appropriated $5 billion for the U.S. Department of Transportation to distribute in infrastructure improvement grants in a five-year period. The commission wants to improve the safety of the region's roads, in part by slowing drivers down. The way to do that, according to the draft plan, is to design roads and streets so speeding is more difficult. Forcing drivers to slow down by the nature of street design is a more effective plan than asking police departments to change driver behavior by issuing tickets. Many people take pride in driving like the crude Massachusetts nickname written on many bumper stickers. That will not stop with $100 traffic fines. We appreciate that the commission's plan emphasizes the safety of those walking across or biking along the region's roads. Streets are not the sole province of cars and trucks. One parent quoted in the commission report said their children were nearly hit by a car while using a crosswalk, adding, they would like to walk or bike to school. This intersection makes it hard for them to safely do so. We agree. Let's redesign the most dangerous streets and intersections with the help of federal money to force drivers to slow down. In the meantime, let's all lose the lead foot so that children can get to school safely.
0: Okay.
1: Editorial today is from the Washington Post. It is entitled Body-Worn Cameras Vital to ICE Response. The federal agents who fatally shot immigrants in Maine on Monday and Texas last Tuesday were reportedly not wearing body cameras, despite the Department of Homeland Security announcing plans in February to equip all officers with the devices. The agency can continue to make excuses, but everyone involved loses the longer it takes to equip every agent with this critical technology. Monday, an Immigration and Customs Enforcement officer killed a 26-year-old Colombian man in Biddeford, Maine, while he was driving. Senator Angus King, an independent from Maine, and Department of Health and Services Secretary Mark Wayne Mullen initially told him the individual was the target of a warrant, but later called to clarify he was not. 6 days earlier, in Houston, an ICE agent shot Lorenzo Salgado Arujo in the abdomen after he allegedly attempted to flee agents who were in unmarked vehicles which were not equipped with dashboard cameras. DHS claims that Salgado Arujo weaponized, quote-unquote, his van in an attempt to run over an officer who then fired his gun in, quote, self-defense. Other passengers in the vehicle dispute that account. One said DHS's self-defense claim is a lie, adding there were no officers in front of or behind the vehicle. They were on the sides. All this argues for more cameras. Footage could corroborate the accounts of officers, clearing them of wrongdoing, or bolster claims by eyewitnesses. Any person who actively interferes with law enforcement officers performing their duties ought to face criminal consequences, regardless of their legal status. Likewise, anyone who flees a police stop does so at great physical risk to themselves and others. Federal officers have the right to defend themselves with deadly force when their safety is threatened. Even if the government is telling the truth, however, most Americans no longer give the Trump administration the benefit of the doubt. DHS has made these situations more combustible by squandering credibility in previous cases when force was used. The backlash to the killing of Renee Good and Alex Pretty led the government to recalibrate. The administration announced that immigration officers would begin to wear body cameras, and Congress appropriated $20 million for the technology. A DHS spokesperson says the department is still in the process of issuing the cameras and attributed delays to the shutdown. What just happened in Maine underscores that despite this shift, transparency remains essential. And that's the Washington Post.
0: Okay, now it's time for the obituaries. And we have five obituaries today that are brought to you through a generous contribution from the Hamden Lions Club. Their motto is, "We Serve." From Chicopee, Charles Walton, 90, of Chicopee, passed away on Thursday, July 9th, at the Bethany Healthcare Center in Framingham. Charlie was born in Holyoke on September 8, 1935. He was raised in Holyoke, received his master's degree from Westfield State College, and has been a resident of Chicopee since 1960. He was a longtime teacher at West Springfield High School and a member of the Massachusetts Teachers Association. His work career started early as a paperboy in Holyoke, then graduated to deliveries for McCausland and Wakeland. After college, he was a longtime science teacher at Huntington High, then Gateway Regional, and then West Springfield, where his focus was earth and science and geology. He is survived by his, he leaves his three children, Charles Walton and Susan Walton Arsenault, and James Walton, and three grandchildren. He also leaves his sister-in-law, Louise Walton. His funeral and burial will be private, the St. Pierre Faneuf Aldenville Chapel on Dale Street in Chicopee is assisting his family. And there are no funeral arrangements listed. And out of East Granby, Connecticut, Lee Verrill passed away peacefully at home on July 6th, surrounded by his wife and family. He was 84 years old, born in Baltimore, Maryland on May 17th, 1942. Lee spent most of his adult life in Greenfield, West Springfield, and Feeding Hills before moving to East Granby 7 years ago. Lee was a long time, had built a long time, long career as a nursing home administrator serving facilities in Greenfield, West Springfield, and Hamden. His greatest joy came from his family, his beloved wife, Jackie Benoit, his children, and his grandchildren, and from the very simple comforts of home. Lee will be deeply missed by all who knew him. A memorial visitation will be held on July 20th from 4 to 6 p.m. at Toomey O'Brien Funeral Home in West Springfield. And from Agawam Joseph Sibilia, 86, passed away peacefully on July 13th with his son and daughter by his side. Born and raised in Springfield, he attended public schools and graduated from the High School of Commerce in Springfield, Mass. Joe went on to proudly serve his country in the United States Army. He then began his successful career as an operating engineer. He's survived by his daughter, Lori Santanello of Long Meadow, and his son, Michael of Holland, and his cherished and loving grandchildren. Visitation for Joe will be held on Monday, July 20th, beginning at 9 a.m. at the Agawam Funeral Home on Main Street in Agawam, followed by an 11:30 a.m. Mass at Sacred Heart Church on Chestnut Street in Springfield. There will be a burial at the Massachusetts Veterans Memorial Cemetery in Agawam. From Agawam, Agnes Elizabeth DeLucci, born in Springfield, Mass on March 25, 1928. She was a graduate of Cathedral High School in 1945. She worked for Strathmore Paper Company and later as a floral assistant for Keith Florist in Agawam. In her earlier years, Agnes loved to entertain her friends and relatives at home, acquiring her event expertise from working in her mother's restaurant. She is survived by her son, John DeLucci, and she also leaves two grandchildren. Agnes also leaves a sister-in-law, Leah Iris Breaka of Springfield, and 15 nieces and nephews. A period of visitation will be held on Tuesday, July 21st, from 8:30 a.m. to 10:15 a.m. at the Agawam Funeral Home on Main Street in Agawam, followed by a liturgy of Christian burial at 11 a.m. at Sacred Heart Church on Springfield Street in Feeding Hills. Her burial will be immediately following at Springfield Street Cemetery on Springfield Street in Feeding Hills. And from Springfield, Agnes Mary Grout Roby, 95, passed away peacefully on Monday, June 29th. She was born on September 25th, 1930, in Northumberland, New Hampshire. Raised in New Hampshire, she graduated from Groveton High School as the class valedictorian before making her home in Springfield, Mass. She enjoyed a long and dedicated career with Mass Mutual as a pension plan administrator until her retirement, and found great joy in her work as a bridal consultant for G. Fox and Filene's. She leaves behind her four devoted children, Sherry Levine, Bethany Worrell, Michael Roby, and Paula Kucher. She also survived by her brother, Al Grout, her sister, Annie Forbes of Hollister, California, and her sister-in-law, Elsie Bradway of Hamden, Mass., and 10 beloved grandchildren, 8 cherished great-grandchildren. Family and friends are invited to gather on Thursday, July 23rd from 10 a.m. to 12 noon at Byron Keenan Funeral Home and Cremation Tribute Center on Allen Street in Springfield. A funeral home service will follow at 12 noon. Burial will be private. Okay, those are our obituaries for today.
1: We have a few small things I want to just pass on because we have a little extra time. These are Westfield's offerings for entertainment, culture, learning over the summer. Stanley Park will host a free carillon concert on Sunday, July 19th from 1:30 to 2:30. The Parks Carillonneur, I never knew there was a word, carillonneur, player of a carillon, will offer a variety of music from the tower. Find a park bench, sit, enjoy the music, and it's all free. Likewise, Sarah the Fiddler will be playing Stanley Park on Sunday, July 19th, also as part of that concert day. Sarah currently performs with her husband, Keith DeSilva, on drums and Joe Jacques on piano and accordion. This performance begins at 6 p.m. at the Beverage Pavilion. It has a suggested donation of $5 a person. Chairs will be provided. Food service will be available from the Bubble Mug Cafe. I have heard Sarah the Fiddler in concerts a couple of times, and it's really pure pleasurable.
0: Really?
1: Yep, really fun. Hmm. And finally, Stanley Park will welcome Breeze Balloons. That's a balloon magic show on July 24th as part of their Friday Mornings for Children programming. The show is open to all ages, but it's really geared for children 3 to 8. Friday Mornings for Children are held at the Beverage Pavilion from 10 to 11, weather permitting. A $5 per family donation is appreciated, but not required. I think that was all I could see on those kinds of things. Also, from Stowe, the Massachusetts Firefighting Academy recently celebrated the graduation of 24 recruits from their Call Volunteer Recruit Firefighter Training Program. The class, their 127th, graduated at the Department of Fire Services Springfield campus. They represent fire departments from Belchertown, Brookfield, Dalton, Hamden, Huntington, Leicester, Palmer, South Hadley, and Spencer, Three Rivers, Ware, Warren, and West Brookfield. Massachusetts firefighters are on the front lines protecting communities every day, and these graduates are needed now more than ever, said the state fire marshal, John Devine. Hundreds of hours of foundational training that they've received nights and weekends provides them with the physical, mental, and technical skills to perform their jobs effectively and safely. Massachusetts Firefighting Academy instructors draw on decades of experience in the fire service to train new recruits. Through consistent classroom instruction and practical exercises, the graduates have developed the tools they'll need to protect themselves, their community, and each other.
0: Okay, let's see. I was badly looking for another article to read here. You happen to have one handy?
1: Yes, let me get, I'm going, this long article, but it's,
0: I read that one. Finally feel safe.
1: No, Alma.
0: Oh, Alma, yeah. Good.
1: This is from Northampton, but it's on the front page of the Republican, so I want to give you a slightly cut down version by Ashley Potter. Alma Thomas exhibit on display. A traveling collection of artwork from the nation's capital will be on display at the Smith College Museum of Art starting this month. It comes from the Smithsonian American Art Museum Composing Color, which is a collection of abstract paintings by Alma Thomas, a Black artist and activist. The Smithsonian began collecting her art in 1970, ultimately acquiring more than a dozen works while she was alive. An additional 13 pieces were added after her death in 1978. The exhibit, which will be on display in Northampton starting July 24th, offers visitors a more in-depth look into her work, including a work entitled Morning in the Bowl of Night, an original that they have had since 2018. It will be the only opportunity in New England to view her collection. The innovative spirit of her work and transformative vision feels especially resonant today. They're pleased to bring Composing Color to the museum to showcase not only the borrowed art, but also the holdings within their own border. The traveling exhibit arrives as the Smithsonian has been under fire from the Trump administration. Over the past several months, the White House has launched views of the content of several Smithsonian museums, criticizing specific exhibits and threatening to withhold funds already approved to the institution if it didn't comply with orders. The administration released a 162-page report accusing the National Museum of American History of extreme political activism, the latest in a series of attacks on the nation's museum. The report felt that the museum leadership was explicitly adopting an ideological framework no longer treats the American history as a shared national inheritance to be taught and celebrated, but rather a political instrument of divide, dispirit, and discourage the citizens. That was according to an article published by The Post. In Northampton, the Smith Museum said that displaying the exhibit serves a timely purpose. Like many artists, Alma Thomas found inspiration in the world around her. Born in 1891 and died in 1978, she witnessed immense social, political, and technological changes through her lifetime. Several of her paintings were inspired by social injustices she witnessed, including her 1964 piece, March on Washington, which was inspired by her own participation in the march on April 28, 1963. Much of her work was inspired by the beauty of natural world and the wonders of space exploration, also springing from the first Apollo missions. Asked what they hope the visitors will take away from the exhibit, the museum director recalled one of her own experiences of the work, and she learned that one of her inspirations came from the way sunlight filters through the leaves of a tree, shifting patterns of light and shadow. My hope is that visitors will leave the exhibit having connected with the unique vision and many talents of this woman, along with a deepened awareness of what fascinated her, so the beauty expressed by natural world and human creativity. Again, that exhibit opens, it will be open year-round, Tuesday through Saturday, 11 to 4. Museum is on 20 Elm Street at the Bedford Terrace in Northampton, July 24th through January.
0: It's time now for Dear Abby?
1: I guess so, as soon as I find it. Some days there's so much paper here, it's ridiculous. Okay, wife's transformation creates new issues at home. Dear Abby, I've been with my wife for 23 years. We have three kids and are in our early 40s. My wife has always struggled with her weight, but 2 years ago she started a plan and has been successful. Her weight has prompted Her weight loss has prompted me to notice her more. I've noticed, as I've paid more attention to her in the last few years, that she has a wandering eye. I think it's disrespectful. Oh, for heaven's sakes. To be clear, I'm fully aware that attractive people exist, and a quick look is fine with me. I'm not sure if this started after her weight loss, but it has caused issues at home. I brought it up with her, and we've had several arguments. I presented multiple examples, and she claims it's my insecurities. While I do have insecurities, I would never jeopardize our relationship, and only brought up this subject after multiple instances. We are at a standstill. I suggested a therapist for her, and things have only gotten worse. The therapist has said I have narcissistic traits, and it's creating a bigger wedge between us. I've thought about divorce multiple times. I need some advice, please. Signed, Eyes on Her in Connecticut. Dear Eyes, has your wife's therapist ever met you? It seems strange that a professional would diagnose a client's husband from a distance as having narcissistic traits when the problem might be simple insecurity after your wife has become more attractive as a result of her weight loss. Yes, attractive people get more attention. And yes, people who were once less attractive may revel in their new status. However, this does not mean they're cheating. Because you were so quick to suggest a therapist for your wife, please consider some counseling for yourself. Well, can't make up some of these letters, really. Dear Abby, I host family birthday dinners for my two adult children, their spouses, and my three grandchildren every year. This year, my son informed me that his son, the 8-year-old birthday boy, was having two friends who I'd never met sleep over and said they would also be at the birthday dinner. It was fine with me. The three of them, plus my other two grandchildren, 5 and 10, were so excited that they ran through the house, screaming when we weren't eating. When we were seated at the table, they were still screaming. It was so loud you couldn't talk to the person next to you. Before dinner, they picked food off the buffet with their bare hands and acted like wild animals. I didn't say anything to the kids because I thought it was up to my son and his wife to do it. The next day, my husband told me I should have spoken up since I was the host. Should I have stepped in? Signed, Failed Host in Pennsylvania. Dear Host, yes, the party was in your home, and your wishes and rules should have prevailed. Clearly, those children had never been taught not to behave the way they did. Someone should have said something, and that someone was you.
0: Okay. Now for the horoscope. If today's your birthday, set goals and follow through. Draw on experience, trusted allies, and unusual opportunities to help fulfill your aspirations. 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Press forward even when you feel disheartened, and you'll find the light that leads to personal happiness. Cancer, speak up and formulate your plan. Complete whatever you've left undone so you can put your time and effort into something new and exciting you want to pursue. Leo, set boundaries and a budget if temptation comes your way. You can bypass regret and have fun if you maintain level-headedness. Implement restraint and abide by the rules. Virgo, be careful not to let anyone take advantage of your generosity. Offer conversation, suggestions, and kindness, but don't pay for someone else's mistakes. Libra, join forces with those who share your agenda and can also contribute suggestions that encourage greater success. Be open to investing in a lifestyle that suits your needs. Scorpio, verify information before passing it along. Someone will offer an inflated assessment of a situation that can cost you or cause regret. Be precise and be bold. Sagittarius, take a critical look at your surroundings and consider what you can do to add to your comfort and how you can utilize your space to make your life more efficient. Capricorn, head in the direction that offers personal growth, self-improvement, or investment opportunities. Don't rely on others to give you the lowdown. Aquarius, pay attention to your personal finances. How you handle your cash will determine the lifestyle you can afford and sustain. Job opportunities show potential. Pisces, networking and socializing will pay off if you are a good listener. But when it comes to sharing personal information, keep your secrets to yourself. Aries, weigh the pros and cons and do what must be done to reach your destination of choice. It's up to you to control the outcome using a unique strategy. Taurus, do what puts your mind at ease. You can't control what others do or say, but you can control how you react and protect yourself from any fallout that comes your way. Gemini, time is on your side, and exploring possibilities will give you a sense of what you can afford, as well as what you do and don't need in your life. All righty. Okay.
1: And today's almanac is for Thursday, July 16th, the 197th day of 2026, and the 26th day of summer. Today in history, in 1790, the District of Columbia was established as the permanent capital of the U.S. In 1945, the U.S. successfully detonated a test nuclear weapon at the Alamogordo Air Base in New Mexico, an event now considered to mark the beginning of the atomic age. In 1951, J.D. Salinger's Catcher in the Rye was published. Today's birthdays include explorer Roald Amundsen, farmer and businessman Orville Redenbacher, actress Barbara Stanwyck, dancer-actress Ginger Rogers, football coach Jimmy Johnson, football coach and broadcaster, playwright Tony Kushner, cyclist Miguel Indurain, actor Will Ferrell, football player Barry Sanders, golfer Adam Scott, and soccer player Carly Lloyd. The world's first parking meter was installed on this day in 1935 in Oklahoma City. They charged 5 cents an hour. Today in sports, in 1941, New York Yankees slugger Joe DiMaggio hit safely in his 56th consecutive game, setting a Major League Baseball record that still stands. Today's quote comes from Tony Kushner, the playwright, quote, "The smallest indivisible human unit is two people, not one. One is a fiction. It doesn't exist. From such nets of souls, societies, the social world, human life springs." And I'm sorry, I don't understand that.
0: I don't either. But, here
1: folks,
0: we are.
1: But go right ahead. That's what they had. So we can only relate.
0: So we'll be back again next week. But in the meantime, enjoy your spinach today.
1: It's a big day. Oh, and they also say if you cook it, it has more good.
0: Isn't
1: quality
0: that
1: is for
0: interesting?
1: You,
0: as opposed to the raw would be.
1: So cook your spinach.
0: So be it.
2: Well, thank you, Sue and Jody, for reading, and thank you for letting us know about National Spinach Day. It's Thursday, July 16th, 2026, and you're listening to Valley Eye Radio. Up next, we'll hear from Martha with the Westfield News, followed by Jim with the Daily Hampshire Gazette. And then rounding out the news this morning into the afternoon, we'll hear from Andrea with the Greenfield Recorder. 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Have a great day.
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1: 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Thank you so much for listening to this article posted on the Massachusetts Commission for the Blind Events Board. 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
2: 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There's a Swedish proverb that says, God gives every bird a worm, but he does not throw it into the nest. You have the potential to succeed, but you're going to have to work the principles that you know. I hope you find reflection and positivity in this reading, and thank you for listening to Valley Eye Radio.
3: Hello, it's Martha with the Westfield News for Thursday, July 16, 2026. In front page news, what's best with BESS? Board seeks subcommittee to draft bylaws on battery storage systems by Cliff Clark from Southwick. Because the town's zoning bylaw regulates the process to build a solar farm, but not the installations of battery energy storage systems, the planning board approved asking the select board to allow it to form a subcommittee to draft standards for the controversial technology. I think we do need to update our bylaws to address battery storage systems. It seems to be a thing that's coming, said Planning Board member David Spina at the board's meeting Tuesday. Spina was responding to a proposal from town planner Alvin Allen to form a subcommittee to draft regulations for the systems. Our current ordinance does not speak to battery energy storage systems, so we should revise our ordinance. I'm asking of the board that we put together a subcommittee, Allen said. He suggested a committee that would be composed of a planning and select board, the health director or a member of the Board of Health, and representatives from the fire department and the DPW. Planning board chair Jessica Thornton, piggybacking on Allen's suggestion, also suggested the town's building inspector, a representative of town administration, and two members of the public. That would make a nine-person subcommittee. I think if we were to cut any of those people out, it might be a detriment because it's such a large issue, Thornton said. However, she acknowledged the potential pitfalls of a nine-member subcommittee, but we don't want to make it too large that it becomes difficult for the subcommittee to meet and get work done if you don't have a quorum, Thornton said. In cities, towns, and communities across the country, proposals to site battery energy storage systems have sparked significant pushback from the public. A proposal to build an 800 megawatt battery energy storage system on Medeiros Way in Westfield met with stiff opposition, leading the company pursuing the project to withdraw it. In Westfield, residents' primary opposition to the project was its proximity to the Barnes Aquifer and the potential for millions of gallons of water to be used if the system were to catch fire. Earlier this year, at special town meeting, residents overwhelmingly approved an 8-month moratorium on the construction of large-scale solar farms and battery energy storage systems. The state's attorney general's office struck it down, ruling that it lacked articulated public health, safety, or welfare justification sufficient to justify the moratorium, even for a short amount of time. Since then, the state has enacted comprehensive clean

0: Energy citing regulations for battery energy storage systems that municipalities can't ban, a point Thornton addressed. We need to be massaging the language to include these processes and increasing our protections where we can ensure that it's cited appropriately and to the best of our ability that we can, she said. The new state regulations are divided into two categories. Large systems that are 100 megawatts or greater are permitted at the state level by the Energy Facilities Siting Board and the state's Department of Energy Resources. The decisions of those agencies override local zoning bylaws, according to the Executive Office of Energy and Environmental Affairs. Small systems under 100 megawatt are regulated by towns and cities, but municipalities are required to offer consolidation, unified permitting pathways. However, municipalities cannot outright ban these systems and must permit them in alignment with DOER clean energy siting regulations. The new state regulations also require a municipal employee or local government contact as a point of contact to guide a company through the process of applying for a special permit to build a battery energy storage system. The state has said they don't want it delayed, Thornton said Wednesday. The planning board unanimously adopted a motion requesting permission from the select board to form the subcommittee. Continuing on the front page, Urban Wildlife Rehabilitation preparing to host Family Fun Day at Stanley Park by Amy Porter from Westfield. Interested in wildlife rehabilitation or just love animals? Urban Wildlife Rehabilitation, Inc. is hosting a summer family fun day on Sunday, July 26, from 12:30 to 4:30 p.m. in the Annex Pavilion at Stanley Park to celebrate its 25th anniversary of rescuing, rehabilitating, and releasing wildlife in Western Mass. Activities will include live animal presentations from Forest Park Zoo on the Go from 1 to 2 p.m., reptiles from Family Jungle Exotics from 2 to 3 p.m., Berkshire County Turtle Rescue from 3 to 4 p.m., and raffle drawings starting at 4 p.m. Children's games will be available under a tent by Whip City Wildlife Sanctuary volunteers throughout the afternoon, and the Saucy Mama food truck will be on site with vegan food options. Proceeds will benefit Urban Wildlife Rehabilitation, Inc., a nonprofit that provides medical care, food, and shelter to injured, ill, and orphaned wildlife across Massachusetts until they are healthy enough to return to the wild. Founded in 2001, the organization specializes in rehabilitating small animals such as raccoons, squirrels, foxes, muskrats, opossums, skunks, and porcupines, and has locations in Springfield, Russell, Southwick, Munson, and Westfield. Tickets are $10 for ages 13 plus and $5 for 12 and under. The tickets must be purchased online, and ticket holders will receive a gift bag and a free raffle ticket. Children under 15 must be accompanied by an adult. A printed ticket or an e-ticket available up to the start of the Family Fun Day event must be shown for admission. Tickets may be purchased by going to Urban Wildlife Rehabilitation, Inc. on Facebook or at givebutter.com/urbanwildlifeinthepark26. Kathy Gaynor, president of the Urban Wildlife Rehabilitation and one of the six certified wildlife rehabilitators it represents, said the fundraiser is for ongoing animal care. She said the organization is 100% volunteer-based and no one gets paid. Even the attorney and CPA they work with donate their time. Gaynor said people who come to the event will be able to meet some of the wildlife rehabilitators and wildlife-friendly animal control officers in the area and learn about rescuing wildlife in need. Among the animals they care for, she said some of their rehabilitators specialize in rescuing squirrels, who require less formula, smaller caging, and a shorter 2-week rehab time. Other animals, such as the raccoons Gaynor specializes in, require larger caging and a stay of 5 or 6 months. Another of the rehabilitators specializes in skunks, and another in bunnies and opossums. Last year, I did just under 1,000 animals and 23 different species, she said. In 2025, Gaynor was honored by the Wildlife Rehabilitator of the Year Award by the Wildlife Rehabilitators Association of Massachusetts. At the event, Gaynor will also honor Davida D. Howe, Urban Wildlife Rehabilitation's founder, on what would have been her 80th birthday in July. Without her vision and hard work, Urban Wildlife Rehabilitation, Inc. wouldn't exist, and none of this would be possible, she said. Gaynor said Urban Wildlife Rehabilitation networks with everybody involving in caring for wild animals in need in Western Mass, leading support and supplies where they can to rehabilitators who are not part of the organization. I did a fundraiser where I combined all their wish lists. People bought and shipped me all their items, and I distributed them all, she said, adding that she raised about $500 in supplies. The Summer Family Fun Day will be held rain or shine in the Annex Pavilion, and the children's games will be under a tent. The Annex Pavilion is behind the Rose Garden in Carillon, accessible by Gate 2 at 286 Western Ave, or Gate 3 at 45 Kensington Ave, and parking is available near the Beverage Pavilion. Raffle items are still needed for the July 26 event. Any local business that would like to donate gift cards, merchandise, gift certificates for services, or gift baskets may contact Kathy Gaynor at urbanwildlifedonations@gmail.com. More information on the work of Urban Wildlife Rehabilitation, Inc. and how to get involved, volunteer, or donate may be found at urbanwildliferehab.org. And last on the front page, Special Education Facility on Southampton Road Readies for Students by Amy Porter from Westfield. Plans are moving forward for the city-owned school facility at 390 Southampton Road, the former site of the Head Start program. Greg Rosenthal, administrator of special education, said the building was turned over to the schools on July 1, and he has been working closely with Chris Rogers, director of operations and safety, on site preparations, and Shannon Berry, director of finance, on furniture procurement. Rogers said the building is currently empty, being prepped and undergoing summer cleaning. They've done an excellent job. The entire administrative team has been excellent. The superintendent, curriculum director, and data director, Christine Shea and Susan Dargy, have been very supportive. It's quite a hefty project starting a new program, Rosenthal said. Starting in the fall, the building will house three elementary RISE classrooms, two that are moving from Papermill and one from Westfield River Elementary School. 390 Southampton will also be the new home for transition services for students 18 to 22 years old who have been meeting in Central Baptist Church downtown since 2020. Rosenthal said the two new programs at the site will be in two separate wings of the building with a break between them and won't be in contact at all. He said it's a beautiful building that didn't need a lot of rehab. We're not changing any of the rooms, and we're excited to have a fully functional commercial kitchen for the transition program, he said. The 390 Southampton Road building provides the program with what is needed, including the commercial kitchen. Some of the students go to job sites with kitchens. We also have a section for a community room, and one of the rooms will be turned into a mock apartment. We'll also have a room dedicated for classrooms and students working on academic skills. There is access for public transit right outside the door. We're really excited, Rosenthal said. Carolyn Boussier will continue as the teacher for the program. Rosenthal said he will be assigning a special supervisor position at 390 Southampton Road as an overall administrator for both programs and a clerk to answer the phone. The site will have a full-time nurse and specialists for speech, occupational therapy, and physical therapy for both programs. The elementary classrooms that are moving to 390 Southampton Road will offer students an opportunity for small student-to-staff ratios in an educational environment more suited to their needs, Rosenthal said. He added that for some of the students, the existing classrooms in the two elementary schools are housed in a very large building with overwhelming stimuli, both visual and auditory. Some of these students, for one reason or another, due to disability, require the environmental support this building can offer, he said. Rosenthal said they had discussions with parents about the new plans in the spring and will be reaching out to families of students who might benefit in August to offer them tours of the building to see where the classrooms are and the supports that can be provided. We're hoping they will be on board, he said. The hope is, and the vision for all students, is the least restrictive environment. Being able to build skills for a year or two in an environment that supports that, and then supporting a plan to return back to a school building, or being promoted to Westfield Intermediate School. The skills built at the 390 program can help them be successful, Rosenthal said, adding, the vision is not to keep students there the full time in their career in Westfield. Currently, Rosenthal said the classrooms moving to the new building have already been in existence, so they have the allocation for staffing to support the programs in the budget. He is hiring this week for two of the positions that were vacated. Hopefully, we'll be fully staffed at the beginning of the year. He said the third classroom at Westfield River was a therapeutic classroom whose staff will be moving over to 390. Rosenthal, who was just completing his first year in Westfield, but had 10 years of experience as a special education director in Northbridge and Douglas, said the department is putting a heavy focus on professional development with a multi-year plan to support programs on inclusion and co-teaching models at the elementary school, gaps that were highlighted in a recent review by Academic Discoveries to the school committee on May 18. Westfield sought out the Massachusetts-based educational consulting service through a bidding process to assess its special education programming and suggest areas for improvement. The review showed a strong commitment to inclusion and collaborative co-teaching, but also the lack of a consistent district-wide inclusion model and a gap in its implementation and effectiveness. There are pockets of great collaborative co-teaching, but they are not throughout the system, Rosenthal told the school committee in May. As the report said, we have gaps. It wasn't in all grade levels. Some of our elementary schools have more of a pull-out resource room model. There's a lot of students at Westfield Technical Academy that go during class weekly to get pull-out services for SPED. We're looking at co-teaching and inclusion models, how to support that in a least restrictive environment per Department of Education guidelines, he said this week. Rosenthal said he will also be getting in touch with all of the building principals to monitor their staffing needs, another area highlighted in the review. He said ultimately the principals hire special education teachers for their buildings with support from special education supervisors and himself. Over the summer, another one of his goals is to create a flowchart for communication chains, which he hopes will be out in mid-August. He said there are certain things more appropriately responded to by different people, such as the day-to-day questions for the principal and special education teachers, and questions about an IEP, which may be more appropriately addressed by the education team leader. I'm trying to help parents know when to contact, Rosenthal said. We really like the collaboration with the parents and being able to provide supports for their students. I'm really encouraged, and I think we're going to be doing pretty well. Some events in the area: in Huntington, Brown Bag Program. The Huntington Council on Aging's Brown Bag Program pickup takes place every third Friday from 10 to 11 a.m. at Stanton Hall at 26 Russell Road. In Southwick, Memory Cafe. The Southwick Public Library's next Memory Cafe will take place Friday, July 17 at 10:30 a.m. A memory cafe is open to those with memory loss or cognitive changes and their caregivers. Family is welcome as well. A caregiver can be anything from a spouse, partner, friend, to a paid professional. Those of all ages are welcome to attend. Memory cafes intend to provide a chance for socialization to reduce social isolation, a place for individuals to share, connect, and enjoy an experience. All sessions will include an activity, and most sessions will host a special guest or program. This month, the group will welcome Bella, the therapy dog, for a visit. Bella enjoys visiting with everyone, showing off her tricks, and getting pets. In Westfield, virtual job search help, the Westfield Athenaeum is offering an opportunity to join a virtual program provided by the Tewksbury Public Library called The Three Hidden Risks of Career Transition and How to Avoid Them, led by Tegan Bartos, an award-winning resume writer and certified career coach, on Wednesday, July 22, from 9:30 to 10 a.m. Registration is required, and registrants will receive a link to access the Zoom webinar via email. Continuing in Westfield, Savage Brothers Concert. Stanley Park will present the Savage Brothers Band, a funk, rock, and rhythm group featuring a two-piece horn section, on July 26 from 6 p.m. at the Beverage Pavilion, with a suggested donation of $5 per person. 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I have one obituary. Rebecca Gallagher of South Hadley was born in 1973 and passed away recently. She leaves behind her husband Eric, her son Aaron, and her daughter Erica Scott, her parents Terry and Georgie Regan, her mother-in-law Peg Gallagher, her brother Terry Regan, her sister Robin Devon, and all services will be private. In sports, 12-year-old Stars win District 2 title, by Chris Putz from Westfield. It took a big effort from a lot of little leaguers, but in the end, it all paid off as Westfield 12-year-olds All-Stars survived a championship thriller against East Hampton 3-1 Tuesday evening at Ralph E. Sandville Memorial Field. Luca Ramos provided 4-plus innings of 3-hit shutout ball on the mound for Westfield while striking out 7 batters. Ramos also drove in the first run of the game for the home team. "I just had to get hits and not strike out," Ramos said about his at-bats, noting that he was a little nervous but just had to think I could do it. Angel Villanueva recorded a key out in the 5th inning in relief appearance with a strikeout, and Lennox Carmichael earned the save. "I just had to try and keep our pitches in rhythm," Westfield catcher Harry Segal said. Westfield advances to the sectionals, which will take place July 21 to 25. Ramos said to maintain their momentum in the next round, they have to have a good attitude in the dugout, stay positive and cheer, pick our teammates up. Dear Annie, by Annie Lane. A season of distance, not goodbye. Dear Annie, I am an 86-year-old mother of 3 children, a grandmother of 6, and great-grandmother of 8. We have always had a great relationship with our children. Our youngest daughter, who has always been close to us, went through a stressful divorce. Her husband had an affair and she divorced him. She always came home every few months or we went to see her. But in the past few years, she has only come home twice a year, only for a day or so at a time. I am no longer driving, so going to visit her is not an option. She calls almost every day. She says there's nothing wrong, but she only lives 3 hours away, so I don't understand why she doesn't visit more. Do you think this is the norm? I have always been there for all of my children, and I feel cast aside by her. Please give me your opinion. Signed, Bewildered. Dear Bewildered, a daily phone call isn't what someone does when she's pulling away. After a divorce like hers, free days can get swallowed by work, the kids, and rebuilding a life alone. Plus, 3 hours each way doesn't leave much time to spare. Still, if this isn't what you're used to, it can feel like a loss instead of a season. You can tell her that you miss her, and a longer visit would mean much more than another quick one. But trust that if she needs your help, she'll ask for it. Dear Annie, I have been with my boyfriend for 4 years, and I hope to be engaged to him soon. It's something we've both talked about, and we've agreed that we're ready. Recently, our parents met for the first time. They both live out of state, so it took quite a bit of planning to make that happen, but it was important to both of us. I don't need them to be best friends, but I was hoping it would go better than it did. Our dads ended up in a heated political debate, which ended with my dad taking a walk around the block to cool off. Annie, I'm so embarrassed. I knew they had their differences, but I had no idea it would go this poorly. My boyfriend and I are fine after what took place, but there's a lingering awkwardness. Signed, embarrassed bride-to-be. Dear embarrassed, the awkwardness is understandable, but it will fade in time. Call your dad and tell him plainly how much this relationship means to you and ask him to leave politics out of it the next time. He's likely already replaying the afternoon himself. Your boyfriend can have the same talk with his father. Two men don't need to agree on foreign policy to manage a wedding toast. And our hints from Heloise. Absorb this tip when it comes to clothing. Dear Heloise, here's a hint about maintaining clothes absorbency. Perhaps I had previously learned this from you, but it's worth repeating as long as we're on the subject. Softeners can decrease clothes absorbency, so dry them without any softener. From John in Newbury Park, California. Opening plastic bags. Dear Heloise, to open plastic bags at the grocery store, I lick the inside of my wrist, much cleaner than my fingers, and touch this spot to dampen the fingers on my other hand. From Joan in Rancho Mission Viejo, California. Ticket snafu. Dear Heloise, I just read about someone who was stressed out while traveling. We traveled in April without a problem when leaving. Coming back home was the issue. On my husband's ticket, it just had his first and last name, but his driver's license includes his middle name. Make sure that this name on your ticket is exactly the same way as it is on your driver's license. From Jean via email. Hearing difficulty. Dear Heloise, despite hearing aids, I still have difficulty understanding what a store clerk, a waiter, or my friend at lunch has said. When I don't hear them, I'll say, "Excuse me?" At this point, not only does the clerk or waiter repeat what was said, but my friend does as well. As a result of this babble, I only hear garbled words. If I ask again for the clerk or waitress to repeat what they said, the same thing happens again, only louder. Not only do I not hear the message any better, I'm embarrassed by all the shouting voices around me. Unless a person who has a hearing difficulty looks directly at you to repeat something, don't repeat it. In an effort to be helpful, the chorus often isn't wanted, usually isn't helpful, and is always embarrassing for the person who's hard of hearing. From HS in Orange County, California. HS, thanks for writing in. If you haven't had your hearing aid checked for a malfunction, you might want to do this soon. It may be in need of a slight adjustment. From Heloise. Zip up compression socks. Dear Heloise, there are compression socks that are available with zippers. I have been using them for 3 years now and don't need any help to put them on. There are several brands. I buy them online from a well-known retailer. I read your column in the Houston Chronicle. From Arnaldo via email. And mind and body exercise. Dear Heloise, here's a hint that some people might find helpful, especially older citizens. When I go to the grocery store, I never take a list. I find that wandering around the store and trying to remember what I wanted to buy is a very good mental exercise. The extra steps I take in walking around the entire store about 3 times is good physical exercise. So I'm doing a brain exercise and also working to make my body stronger. Who knew how easy this could be? From Philip via email. And that is the Westfield News for Thursday, July 16, 2026. This has been Martha. 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
4: This is Valley Eye Radio, and I'm Jim Palermo, reading from the Daily Hampshire Gazette for Thursday, July 16th, 2026, and it's good to be with you all. I hope you're doing well and surviving the hot, muggy weather. And speaking of hot, muggy weather, let's take a look at the weather forecast for the next several days. Today, a high of 90, hazy, breezy in the afternoon, with the winds from the west 8 to 16 miles per hour. Tonight, a low of 61, mainly clear, with the winds from the northwest 4 to 8 miles per hour. On Friday, a high of 86, a low of 62, mostly sunny and very warm, with the winds from the west-northwest 6 to 12 miles per hour. On Saturday, a high of 78, a low of 67, a shower and thunderstorm. It will not be as warm, obviously, but the winds will be from the south 4 to 8 miles per hour. On Sunday, a high of 83, a low of 61, humid and a thunderstorm around in the morning. The winds will be from the west-northwest 8 to 16 miles per hour. And on Monday, a high of 83, a low of 63, mostly sunny and humid, obviously, humid, with the winds from the north, from the west-northwest 4 to 8 miles per hour. And then on Tuesday, a high of 82, a low of 61, humid, a strong afternoon thunderstorm with the winds from the south 6 to 12 miles per hour. And now turning to the news from the front page of today's Daily Hampshire Gazette. We hear from Samuel Gelinas from Northampton that Monica Samano, a 37-year-old East Hampton woman with disabilities, enjoys an active, independent life in her community, but she worries about what will happen when her mother and caregiver no longer are able to care for her. I'd like to live in our house with people helping me, but I don't know if that will be possible. It is expensive, she said. Jean Traver, a Greenfield resident, shares similar concerns for her son, Noah, who is autistic. Traver wants more disability services available in Franklin County so Noah can remain in the community where he grew up. Currently, NOAA travels to East Hampton for services at Riverside Industries, an organization that provides life skill development, day habilitation, and employment options for adults with intellectual and developmental disabilities. The vision that we have for NOAA, and I believe he has for himself, is to stay in Greenfield to associate with his former high school classmates, maybe get a job with one of them who knew him when he was in school, Travers said. They would look out for him and really care for him. Simano and Traver were among dozens of people who shared their experiences during a meeting at the Moment Listening Session at the Northampton Senior Center on Tuesday, hosted by the Massachusetts Commission on the State on the Status of Persons with Disabilities, a permanent 23-member independent state agency. The session brought together individuals with disabilities, families, advocates, service providers, and community leaders to discuss issues affecting the disability community across the Commonwealth. State Representative Lindsay Sabadosa, a member of the commission, and State Senator Joe Comerford attended the event that is intended to inform lawmakers about how to meet the needs of Bay Staters with disabilities. The feedback provided is this, and three other sessions taking place throughout the state will inform policy for the next legislative session. The event also featured resource fair at which 30 organizations were present to provide information, services, and support for people with disabilities and their families. Speakers described barriers to inclusion in higher education, the workplace, and the broader community. Many cited shortages of accessible housing and transportation, while others called for increased funding for disability services and higher wages for caregivers. Participants represented a wide range of disabilities, including autism, deafness, and severe environmental sensitivities. Jonathan Ozick, founder and CEO of the Hear You Rise Foundation, advocated for more flexible workplaces for deaf and hard of hearing employees. Flexibility can look like many things. It can be adjusting a process, remaking a requirement. It's asking, what do you need, he said, urging employers to adopt more people-centered policies. Employment was also a recurring theme among autistic participants who stressed the importance of meaningful work and community inclusion. Matthew Mattingly, a retired multimedia director at the University of Massachusetts Amherst, said the university has failed for years to adequately address accessibility concerns for students and employees with disabilities. The lack of accommodation at the university rises to the level of outright discrimination, he said. Among the problems he cited were inadequate curb cuts, malfunctioning power-assisted doors, and delayed snow removal that has left students unable to access dormitories and dining facilities. He also criticized the university for failing to adequately consult people with disabilities when developing policies and procedures. In 2022, the advocacy group Access UMass submitted a 30-page report detailing those concerns and others. Mattingly said the university has offered lip service but produced few meaningful changes. The Commonwealth prides itself on being open to all people, and the current situation on campus is a blight on those established values, Mattingly said. In a statement, UMass spokesperson Emily Guest responded, saying, as noted on the Disability Services website, we urge anyone who experiences accessibility issues to report them to facilities management so that they can be addressed. Eliza Lake, former executive director of Hilltown Community Health Centers, discussed the challenges facing rural health care. Although about 10% of Massachusetts is rural, she said residents in those areas experience higher rates of heart disease, diabetes, and tobacco use. She said new federal funding will expand home health care and telehealth services over the next 5 years. Letitia Ward, a disabled woman, called for improved access to health care and nutrition programs, while urging lawmakers to increase wages for caregivers. Joining the meeting via Zoom, Ali Romanu asked attendees to imagine registering for a conference, preparing for work, meeting friends, or simply shopping for groceries, only to end up in the emergency room after exposure to perfume or other fragrances. Let's start that again. I believe her last name is pronounced Rayume, urged policymakers to promote scent-free public spaces, addressing critics who may argue that fragrance-free policies would leave public restrooms smelling unpleasant. She said the smell of poop has never killed anybody. Well, listening is one of the most important responsibilities, and as elected officials, said Sabadosa. These conversations are essential. They provide a roadmap for meaningful action and help us build a state that is more accessible, inclusive, and responsive to everyone. And Pearl Davis writes the following article. Smoke from Canadian wildfires blanketed Hampshire County on Wednesday, bringing unhealthy air quality, orange skies, and cancellations of outdoor activities. What you see outside are pollutants that are coming from a number of forest fires, including some more than 1,500 miles away in Saskatchewan, Canada, said Richard Pelletier, a professor in the University of Massachusetts Amherst Department of Environmental Health Sciences. The smoke plumes ascend into the air and then are transported by the wind. More than 100 wildfires are burning in Canada, with winds carrying heavy smoke southeast across the Midwest and Northwest this week. Warnings about unhealthy air conditions Wednesday extended from Minnesota through Toronto and into New York. Usually hot summer temperatures were expected too. Closer to home, the Massachusetts Department of Environmental Protection issued an air quality alert on Wednesday, stating that the air quality throughout the state is unhealthy for sensitive groups. The warning remains in effect until Thursday at midnight. High levels of fine particulate matter in the air from wildfire smoke may be unhealthy for sensitive groups, such as children and people with heart or lung conditions. The particulates can cause shortness of breath, coughing, dizziness, or fatigue, and aggravate heart and lung diseases and other chronic health issues. The city of Northampton also advised residents to limit outdoor exposure as the air quality index in Northampton reached an unhealthy range for all individuals. This index is a tool used to report the level of air pollution and the potential health effects associated with current conditions. Residents are encouraged to stay hydrated, seek air-conditioned spaces whenever possible, and avoid unnecessary times outdoors, the Department of Health and Human Services said in a statement. The visible haze was expected to remain through Wednesday, and there is a possibility for another batch of smoke to blow in on Thursday, according to Andrea LaRocca, a meteorologist with the National Weather Service. The DEP air quality forecast for Thursday shows moderate levels, though LaRocca said a reissuance of a warning is possible. David Hayes, a severe weather spotter for the National Weather Service, posted about air quality concerns on Wednesday morning on his site called Western Mass Weather. With reports of smelling wood and plastic burning and AQIs in the 75 to 200 range, this morning is not amazing outside, he wrote. Hayes also said that Thursday may be the peak day for visible smoke, but that by Friday it should pass into the south. According to Pelletier, exposure to wildfire smoke pollutants can have long-term health effects that may show up later in life. He noted the importance of staying inside during times like this, using a high-efficiency particulate air filter, and wearing a number 95 mask if spending time outside. Seek refuge in public buildings where clean air can be found, he said. Places like some houses of worship, town halls, or community spaces would be good places to start. Billy Spitzer, executive director of the Hitchcock Center for the Environment in Amherst, also advocated for the importance of staying inside with clean indoor air quality. If you don't have or don't want to go out and buy an air conditioner or cleaner, you can make your own do-it-yourself air cleaner, he said. According to Climate Central's Wildlife Toolkit, exposure to harmful wildfire smoke in the U.S. was four times higher in 2020 through 2024 than between 2006 and 2019. This is a direct result of human-caused climate change, as it has fueled more fire activity in western U.S., increased the frequency and intensity of fire weather, and expanded burned areas across the U.S., according to experts at Climate Central, a nonprofit organization that includes scientists and journalists who research and report on climate change and its impacts. 20 years ago, conditions like this were unusual and rare, but when we generalize about climate impacts, they are often dismissed in vague terms like temperatures that might be warmer or more or less rainfall in a given location. Pelletier said, "These smoky conditions we face today are a direct result of climate change. It's something we can see and smell and feel, and people will suffer from it. And this new normal should not be here. We are here, but here we are." It's been a particularly busy and deadly fire season in the U.S. About four dozen large fires are currently burning across 15 states, from Minnesota and North Carolina to Colorado, Utah, Idaho, Oregon, and California, according to the National Interagency Fire Center. Prolonged drought and record low snowpack levels combine to make conditions ripe for rapid fire growth. More than 16,800 people are assigned to fighting blazes across the country. The fires have burned over 5,000 678 square miles, more than the size of Yellowstone and Grand Canyon National Parks combined, the agency said. And in another story, Sam Ferland reports from East Hampton that the East Hampton-based parent company of Bank ESB is getting bigger, acquiring New Hampshire-based Primary Bank in a deal that expands its footprint into a third state. The acquisition comes just months after Bank ESB announced a name change to True North Bank that involved a three-bank merger. Matthew Sozick, president and CEO of the parent company, Hometown Financial Group, Inc., a $6.9 billion holding company headquartered at 36 Main Street in East Hampton, said the new acquisition into New Hampshire is imperative for the company's long-term success. The total transaction value is approximately $160 million. Our quest is to be here for communities for a very long time, Sozick, who is also the president and CEO of Bank ESB, said in an interview with the Gazette. The path that we have devised is to gain scale. It's a low-margin business, and growth is imperative for us to ensure our long-term success. Hometown announced earlier this month that the merger with Primary Bank, which is valued at $743 million, has been agreed upon by each company's board of directors. Once complete, Hometown will acquire all four Primary Bank locations, expanding its network to a total of 59 branches across New England. Sozick said Southern New Hampshire, where Primary is headquartered, is a prime market to enter. The transition marks Hometown Financial Group's ninth merger in the last 10 years. We're really excited about entering and expanding into a growing economy, Sozick said. Primary Bank itself is a very successful company. They've built a very successful base. A conversion plan is in place as part of the agreement that will reorganize Hometown from a mutual holding company to a stock holding company. Eligible account holders under Hometown's network as of June 30th will have first priority for shares of common stock of the company. Additionally, current Primary Bank shareholders will receive for each share of common stock either $33 in cash or $31 in shares of stock issued by Hometown Financial Group, Inc. The conversion and the merger are expected to be completed concurrently in the first quarter of 2027. As part of the conversion, Hometown will establish a new charitable foundation, which will be funded with a number of shares equal to 4% of the shares sold in the stock offering. We are so pleased to be joining Hometown Financial Group and True North Bank and are truly excited about what's ahead for our employees, customers, and communities in the Granite State, Primary Bank Chairman William Grenier said in a statement. Grenier added that Primary's board of directors knew that this day would come, but is confident that Hometown shares the same vision, mission, and culture. The acquisition comes on the heels of Hometown announcing in May a merger of the three banks it oversees: Bank ESB, True North of Peabody, and Bank Hometown of Oxford, all of which will be named True North Bank. That merger is still pending with the Massachusetts Commissioner of Banks, but Sozick said there is no reason that it would be denied and it is planning for August 21st. So they previously described the three-bank merger as a procedural and administrative, noting that while the name is changing, the Bank ESB's familiar logo, marked by green lettering with a tree sprouting upward, will stay the same. Bank ESB has 11 locations in Western Massachusetts, including East Hampton, Northampton, and Amherst. Sozick said that the two actions are not associated, but it does make the expansion into New Hampshire easier, as True North will have one recognizable name across Connecticut, Massachusetts, and New Hampshire. We've had a great reception, Sozick said, about the merger. People have understood our mission to be here a long time. They appreciate that, and there are hard decisions in that process, he said. And turning to more local news, Scott Merzbach reports from Northampton that sufficiency of a process used by the University of Massachusetts to prohibit parking in certain lots prior to football games will likely decide whether a former professor will have to pay a parking ticket issued in October. At Hampshire Superior Court Tuesday, where a hearing on his lawsuit continued, Ru Wang made the case before Judge Charles W. Grosch III that he shouldn't have been issued a $60 ticket on October 3rd. He contends there's no evidence the university had posted no parking signs in Lot 14 and 22, parking areas close to the McGurk Alumni Stadium. Wang said his ticket was one of 69 citations issued that evening, showing a systemic failure of notice. He's asking the judge to dismiss the citation and for UMass to pay the court fees. In rejecting his initial appeal, the Parking Hearing Review Board on November 25 upheld the ticket issued on October 3rd around 5:30 p.m., with the board stating that Wang has a history of getting parking tickets on campus. His lawsuit contends that the citation was issued without the legally required signage, and the review board denied plaintiff's appeal based solely on plaintiff's prior citation history rather than addressing the merits of the appeal. In court, Randall Maas, general counsel for UMass, said the university's no parking posting process is well established, with a procedure to place signs in 14 locations 5 days prior to a football game. The fact that there is a plan is a solid defense, Maas said, adding the UMass doesn't have to prove that the signs were posted, because there's a powerful factual evidence through random audits that the process is always followed. Just a few weeks earlier, an audit, including aerial footage, showed the signs were out in those 14 places before an earlier football game. Maas said that given there is a plan, it is up to Wang to demonstrate it was not followed, which he has not been able to do. A deployment plan is not equal to execution, Wang responded. Grosch took the matter under advisement. Wang said that while his lawsuit only applies to his ticket, he said there may be a case for a class action lawsuit on behalf of others who got tickets, many of whom he believes pay them out of fear of additional repercussions. Prior to the hearing, Grosch told Wang that he himself is an adjunct professor at UMass and that he contacted state ethics officials to ensure that he could preside. They informed him that there was no basis for disqualification, and he was comfortable.

0: 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The material being read is the copyright property of the publications being read. Access to this program is solely for persons who cannot read the original printed version due to a visual impairment or other disability. By continuing to listen, you confirm that you have such a condition.
1: Contend that El Salvador cannot safely absorb the return of those migrants, citing economic instability, strained public services, and reports of deportees being detained or disappearing after returning. Not only do the conditions that initially warranted TPS designation for El Salvador in 2021 persist, but serious new humanitarian, economic, and human rights crises compound El Salvador's inability to handle the return of its nationals, the letter states. Salvadoran TPS holders are a significant part of the U.S. workforce, according to the letter. Nearly 90% are employed, contributing an estimated $5 to $4 billion to the economy and paying $1.5 billion annually in federal, state, and local taxes. Many work in industries facing labor shortages, including construction, transportation, manufacturing, food service, and landscaping. The letter also cites reports from human rights organizations documenting arbitrary detentions, forced disappearances, mass trials, the detention of more than 3,000 children, and more than 500 deaths in custody in El Salvador since 2022. Independent report lawmakers wrote found migrants deported to El Salvador are often jailed without judicial review or due process. More than 150,000 U.S. citizen children have a parent protected under TPS, the lawmaker wrote. Many recipients have lived and worked legally in the United States for decades, but have no pathway to permanent residency. About one in five Salvadoran TPS holders arrived in the United States before age 16. Terminating their status would cause immeasurable harm to them, to the U.S. citizen children and families, and to the American communities and economy that support, the letter said. The letter, endorsed by the National TPS Alliance, American Business Immigration Coalition, Alianza Americas, National Day Labor Organizing Network, International Union of Painters and Allied Trades, Service Employees International Union, SEIU, CASA, Carson Love Forward, US, and the National Domestic Workers Alliance. The letter comes after a Supreme Court ruling this month allowed the Trump administration to end deportation protections for hundreds of thousands of Haitians and thousands of Syrians covered by TPS. And Scott Merzbach reports from Amherst this time. Amherst Fire Department operations a return to town center about 6 weeks after moving to the North Fire Station to allow both construction work at the nearby Jones Library and improvements to the 68 North Pleasant Street building. While new drainage and sewer pipes were needed for the expanded and renovated library, the main parking lot at the Central Fire Station was also dug up so that new underground utility lines could improve electrical service and fiber cables at the 1928 facility. Over the month of June into July, all firefighters, vehicles, and equipment were located at the 603 East Pleasant Street site, with tents set up on site. On Monday, the department's return was highlighted in a Facebook

0: Facebook post with an accompanying photo. The lights are on, the flag is flying, and our firefighters are back in their house. Having all firefighters at the North Fire Station, which they dubbed Summer Camp, was only done once the spring semester at local colleges ended and commencement season was over, with generally fewer emergency calls to handle. There were no other major improvements to the Central Fire Station, which have been eyed for replacement by a new station south of Town Center, but firefighters did not repaint the upstairs living areas. And a very busy Scott Merzbach reports again from Amherst, this time reporting that nearly 800 acres that are still part of the Hampshire College campus will be the focus of an informational session next week, giving the public details about the physical characteristics of the land and possible new uses and developments that could occur through zoning changes. A virtual Zoom information session about the Hampshire campus zoning study is scheduled for Tuesday, July 21st from 6 to 8 p.m., with those interested in attending asked to register and submit their questions at amherstma.gov/Hampshire-zoning-info-session. Assistant Town Manager David Ziamek said that this will be the first update of the process that is being coordinated through a partnership between the town staff and Mass Development, with the study guided by priorities established by the town council. Those priorities include new housing and tax-based development, as well as a preservation of open space and agricultural land. This will be an opportunity for people to learn more about the town's process working with Mass Development. The focus is really on zoning, Ziamek said. The hope is that the session, the first of several engagement opportunities that will continue throughout the fall, will allow community members to learn more and ask questions about the study and hear the latest updates from town staff and consultants. The session will include a presentation and a question and answer segment, technical assistance on environmental land use, and economic development is being provided by the Horsley Witten Group, Dodson and Flinker, and U3 Advisors. The zoning study began after the college announced in April that it would be closing and ending academic operations following a teach-out in the fall semester. Planning and Economic Development Director Jeff Bagg and the Mass Development teams will share a wide range of preliminary information, such as physical characteristics of the property and the desktop studies that have been completed to understand resource areas, that also looking into utilities such as water and sewer and roads. Our goal is to gather as many questions as we can, Bagg said. The study will also gather information about the property that will guide new zoning, such as what areas can be developed, the capacity of infrastructure, housing market demands, and opportunities for economic development. But town officials are quick to note that Hampshire College owns the land and will be making its own decisions about the disposition of the property and the timeline for making those decisions. While Amherst will want to know about how many housing units might fit on the property, there is no immediate development likely. All of this will be over a period of time, Bagg said. Ziemek said the public should also understand the town is not initiating a land purchase, a taking, or an acquisition. Bagg noted that the zoning study is also not an attempt to limit the options available to college. Rather, it is intended that future zoning options will allow a wider range of uses on the site, as currently the only use the land can serve are for educational purposes. Those would continue to be allowed, even if zoning changed. There is also no effort to slow down the sale of the campus, which will happen independent of the zoning study and will be made by the college trustees. A final report and preliminary zoning recommendations are expected for January 2027. Staff from the Conservation, Public Works, Fire, Inspection Services, and other town departments are also involved, and Hampshire College will provide information and input throughout the process. Hadley, where some of the college land is located, is also being regularly consulted. Hampshire College is still in the midst of selling its campus land and assets, working with Region Commercial of West Springfield to manage the sale. In addition to 800 acres, about 700 of which are in Amherst and 100 in Hadley, the campus includes 805,917 square feet inside 24 academic, residential, administrative, and recreational buildings. The Eric Carle Museum of Picture Book Art, Yiddish Book Center, and Hitchcock Center for the Environment will all remain open as entities independent from Hampshire College, each owning or leasing the land that they occupy. A reminder that you're listening to Valley Eye Radio and readings from the Daily Hampshire Gazette for July 16th, 2026, and today is Thursday. It's usually at this point in our broadcast that we pause to offer our best wishes and condolences to the friends and families of individuals who have recently passed away. Pamela James Goodrow, 82, of Haydenville, who taught at the Clark School for the Deaf for 32 years, passed peacefully. She is survived by her children, Raymond, Laura, and Elizabeth. She is also survived by her siblings, Eric and Heather. In accordance with her wishes, her burial will be private and there will be no final services. James D. Ellis, 92, of Amherst, died after a long period of physical decline. He taught at Mount Holyoke College for 30 years and served as chair of the English department. He was predeceased by his first wife, Virginia, and is survived by his current wife of 31 years, Trish Farrington. He is also survived by his stepson, Matthew Ozano. Nancy Hathney of Shutesbury died on July 4th. Both she and her husband were psychologists. She is survived by her husband, Mark, and by her son, Eric. A memorial service will be held at 2 p.m. at First Church of Amherst on August 15th. Ray Lementinen, 83, passed on June 26 in Sebring, Florida, where he moved after retiring from his business, Ray's Auto Body, in Goshen, where he also owned Hilltop Golf Links, which he built himself. He is survived by his wife, Karen, and by his children, Lisa and Mark. There will be no services. Rita M. Gugin-Duville of Williamsburg died at 94 years of age on July 14th. She worked at Cooley Dickinson Hospital for 35 years as a nurse. She was predeceased by her husband, Richard. She is survived by her children, Diane, Richard, Gerald, and Edward. Calling hours at Ahern Funeral Home will be on Monday, July 20, from 10 to 11 a.m., followed by a prayer service at the funeral home. Robert A. Bushy, 79, of Goshen, passed on July 10. He is survived by his wife, Diane. Calling hours will be held Tuesday, July 21st, from 4 to 6 p.m. at Ahern Funeral Home in Northampton. David Breakey, 63, of East Hampton, died on March 29, leaving his wife Tammy and his children David, Trevor, and Logan. There will be a celebration of his life on August 9 from 11:30 to 3 p.m. at the Nonotoc Park Pavilion 3. And full obituaries will be published in upcoming editions of the Daily Hampshire Gazette. On behalf of Renee A. Prelo, 67, who passed on July 7, on Paul Martinbeau, 63, who passed on July 14th, and for Teresa McLaughlin, 33, who passed on July 13th. And again, we offer our best wishes and condolences to the friends and families of the deceased. May their memories be a blessing. And Anthony Camilleri reports from Northampton that a man believed to be 36-year-old Jonathan Maxwell was found dead along the shoreline of the Connecticut River Tuesday afternoon, 3 days after he was reported missing. First responders were dispatched to the area of Shepherd's Island and Middle Meadow Road at 3 p.m. Tuesday, following a report a body found along the river's shoreline, according to the Northampton District Attorney's Office. Upon arrival, emergency personnel used a boat to access the area and recover Maxwell, who was pronounced dead at the scene. Maxwell of Connecticut was reported missing and last seen in Northampton on Saturday, July 11, prompting a nearly 3-day search that included helicopters, a dive team, and rescue dogs. Northampton police found Maxwell's cell phone and car less than 2 days after his sister contacted the department about 9 p.m. Friday, informing officers that she had used the Find My Phone feature to locate her brother in Northampton, Captain Corey Robinson said in an interview Monday morning. Robinson said officers spent several hours unsuccessfully looking for Maxwell that night. He said Monday that officers found Maxwell's car after someone passing through the area reported a blue Subaru matching the vehicle stuck in the mud on First Square Road. Officers later found his cell phone in a nearby cornfield. East Hampton's police canine unit assisted with the search Saturday night, while Northampton Fire searched the river alongside the Massachusetts State Police Air Wing and the State Environmental Police on Sunday. Although the Office of the Chief Medical Examiner has not yet to confirm the identity of the individual, the Northwestern District Attorney's Office wrote in a statement that the deceased is believed to be Maxwell. While the DA's office reported that there have been no reports of foul play in this case, the OCME will determine the official cause of death. The case remains under active investigation by the Massachusetts State Police Detective Union, State Police Crime Scene Services Section, and the Northampton Police Department. Several local agencies assisted with the recovery, including the Massachusetts Environmental Police, the Hampden County Sheriff's Department, the Western Massachusetts Regional Dive Team, and the Westfield Fire Department. And if you're looking for some things to do, Double Edge Theater announced its 2026 summer spectacle, Once a Blue Moon, Cada Luna Azul, director by founder Stacy Klein, and running from July 16 through August 2nd at the company's Farm Center in Asheville, based on lead actor Carlos Urena's lived experiences with military dictatorship and cultural rebellion in Argentina. The performance follows a traveler returning from exile to his fictional hometown, evoking memories of its colorful inhabitants before they were displaced by flood. The show runs Thursdays, is scheduled Thursdays through Sundays at 7:30 p.m., plus a special Wednesday performance. Philadelphia indie rock band Mo Loda and The Humble will perform alongside New York City-based group The Upsides at the Iron Horse Cafe in Northampton on Thursday, July 16 at 7 p.m. Mo Loda and The Humble are touring following last year's launch of their live-recorded fifth studio album, Tailing the Ghost. Fresh off singing with Dream Wolf Records, The Upside sophomore album, in the Magic debuts a heavier, expansive new sound. Tickets are available for $36 bit.ly/4APCPWN. The Amherst Business Improvement District announced in 2026 summer concert series for July, every Friday from 5 to 8 p.m. on the town commons. On July 17, the Berkshires and Musewell Hillbillies will perform UMass Jazz and July program. All Stars Concert will take the stage on July 24. The Gem Tones and Henderson's Blues Band will perform on July 31st. Also on August 7th, Kimaya Diggs will perform at 5:30 p.m. at the Emily Dickinson Museum. These events are organized by the Amherst Business Improvement District in partnership with New England Public Media, Downright Productions, and Amherst Center Cultural District. Amherst arts and cultural scene truly comes alive in the summer, adding to the year-round economic vitality and cultural richness of our downtown, said Executive Director of the Amherst BID, John Page. For residents and visitors alike, summer concerts are an easy, affordable way to do something different, whether it's a family outing, a date night, or just hanging out with friends. Grab dinner from one of our great downtown restaurants, head over to the Commons, and make it a whole evening of it. It's the whole Amherst experience. And let's take a look at the Associated Press feature, Today in History. Today is Thursday, July 16th, the 197th day of 2026. There are 168 days left in this year. Today in history, on July 16, 1945, the United States detonated the first experimental atomic bomb in the desert of Alamogordo, New Mexico. The same day, the heavy cruiser USS Indianapolis left Mar A. Island Naval Shipyard in California on a secret mission to deliver atomic bomb components to Tinian Island in the Marianas. Also on this date in 1790, a site along the Potomac River was designated the permanent seat of the United States government, the area between Washington, D.C. In 1862, Flag Officer David G. Farragut became the first Rear Admiral in the United States Navy. In 1951, the novel The Catcher in the Rye by J.D. Salinger was first published by Little Brown and Company. In 1957, Marine Corps Major John Glenn set a transcontinental speed record by flying a Vought F-8U Crusader jet from California to New York in 3 hours, 23 minutes, and 8.4 seconds. In 1964, as he accepted the Republican presidential nomination in San Francisco, Barry M. Goldwater declared that extremism is the defense of liberty, is no voice, and that moderation is the pursuit of justice, is no virtue. In 1969, Apollo 11 launched at Cape Kennedy, Florida, on the first manned mission to the surface of the moon. In 1999, John F. Kennedy Jr., his wife Carolyn, and her sister Lauren Bessette died when their single-engine plane, piloted by Kennedy, plunged into the Atlantic Ocean near Martha's Vineyard, Massachusetts. In 2004, Martha Stewart was sentenced to 5 months in prison and 5 months of home confinement by a federal judge in New York for lying about a stock sale. In 2008, Florida resident Casey Anthony, whose 2-year-old daughter Carly had been missing a month, was arrested on charges of child neglect, making false official statements, and obstruction of criminal investigation. Carrie Anthony was later acquitted at trial of killing Kaylee, whose skeletal remains were found in December 2008. Casey was convicted of lying to police. In 2015, a jury in Centennial, Colorado, convicted James Holmes of 165 counts of murder, attempted murder, and other charges in the 2012 Aurora movie theater rampage that left 12 people dead. In 2017, 10 people died at a popular swimming hole in Arizona's Tonto National Forest after a rainstorm unleashed a flash flood. In 2018, after meeting with Russian President Vladimir Putin in Helsinki, President Donald Trump openly questioned the findings of his own intelligence agencies that Russia had meddled in the 2016 U.S. election to benefit Trump. Trump said a day later that he misspoke. Today's birthdays, International Tennis Hall of Famer Margaret Court is 84, violinist Pinchas Zukerman is 78, actor-singer Ruben Blades is 78, rock composer-musician Stuart Copeland is 74, playwright Tony Kushner is 70, dancer Michael Flatley is 68, former actor and teen model Phoebe Cates is 63. Actor Daryl Chill Mitchell is 61. Actor-comedian Will Ferrell is 59. Football Hall of Famer Barry Sanders is 58. Actor Corey Feldman is 55. Actor Jemma Mays is 47. Retired soccer star Carol Lloyd is 44. Actor Jema Mays is 47, and retired soccer player Carol Lloyd is 44. Actor Emil Lund McCord is 39. Actor-singer James Maslow is 36. And I have to admit, the older I get, the fewer of these names I remember. Okay, but thank you for being with us. That's all for today. Jim Palermo saying thank you. Till our next time together, be well, take care, and goodbye.
1: Snails are members of the class Gastropoda, which literally means shell carrier, stomach foot, fuel warmth, slime trail. The answer is stomach foot. A snail can be seen three times in the background of each episode of what children's television show? Sesame Street, Blue's Clues, Rugrats, The Bear in the Big Blue House. And that's Blue's Clues. Thanks for listening, and have a great rest of your day.
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3: Hi, my name is Andrea, and today I'll be reading to you from the July 16th edition of the Greenfield Recorder, starting with your regional six-day forecast. Today we'll have a high of 89 degrees, hazy and very warm. Tonight we'll have a low of 58, mainly clear. On Friday we'll have a high of 86 and a low of 57, sunny much of the time. On Saturday, we'll have a high of 77 and a low of 67, a shower and thunderstorm in the afternoon. On Sunday, we'll have a high of 83 and a low of 58, a thunderstorm in spots in the morning. On Monday, we'll have a high of 83 and a low of 63, mostly sunny. And on Tuesday, we'll have a high of 82 and a low of 61. A strong afternoon thunderstorm in spots. And now, the news. Kratom bans being considered. Municipalities taking action as they wait for federal or state regulations. By Aliana Marietta. Deerfield and Greenfield residents may soon see a ban on the sale of kratom products, a substance with opioid-like effects commonly sold at convenience stores. Kratom is an herbal extract that is sold in several forms, including powders, capsules, gummies, brewed teas, and shots. At low doses, kratom's effects resemble a stimulant, while at higher doses, users describe pain-relieving and relaxing effects like a sedative, according to the Mayo Clinic. Unlike natural kratom leaf products, synthetic kratom can contain higher concentrations of 7-hydroxymetagynine, 7-OH, a potent opioid derived from the plant. Due to its potential for addiction, Greenfield public health nurse Megan Tudrin has heard people nickname kratom gas station heroin. On July 1st, the U.S. Drug Enforcement Agency, DEA, filed its intent to temporarily place synthetic 7-OH under Schedule 1 of the Controlled Substances Act alongside heroin, LSD, marijuana, MDMA, methaqualone, peyote, and other drugs that the Federal Department of Health and Human Services has determined have no medical use and a high potential for abuse. Meanwhile, Massachusetts House Committee on Ways and Means is reviewing a bill that would ban the sale of synthetic kratom and products with 7-OH levels above 2% of the product's overall alkaloid makeup. According to the U.S. Food and Drug Administration, 7-OH typically takes up less than 2% of kratom leaves total alkaloid content. If state legislators sign this bill into law, Violators would face up to a $500 fine for the first offense and up to a $1,000 fine for further offenses. Those who sell kratom to customers under age 21 would face a $1,000 fine. Without federal and state kratom regulations in place, cities and towns have enacted their own bans, and several Franklin County and North Quabbin communities, including Athol, Gill, Greenfield, and Deerfield, may follow this lead. In Amherst, the Board of Health voted in March to prohibit the sale of synthetic kratom, with a $300 fine and a license suspension for violators. A similar ban in Northampton inspired Tudrin to bring kratom to the attention of the Greenfield Board of Health. When people buy things off the counter at Cumberland Farms, they're not going to be looking up this safety information. They're just going to buy it and use it, so they don't know that it's addictive when they're buying something with a cartoon character on it, Tudrin said, referring to the Cumberland Farms in South Deerfield that sells kratom products and the cartoon alligator on the packaging for MRMX's kratom products. It's not something that we want sold for anyone to buy. At their next meeting on July 29th, Greenfield Board of Health members plan to sign an ordinance banning the sale of kratom products, with the exception of cannabis products sold at medical facilities or dispensaries, and raw, unaltered kratom leaf or powder with no synthetic additives that are properly labeled, according to a draft of the ordinance. Those who violate the rule, which would go into effect on September 9th, would face a $1,000 fine and 3-day suspension of their Board of Health permits on the first offense. Further offenses would result in another $1,000 fine and longer permit suspensions before the violators' permits are revoked after the fourth offense, the draft ordinance states. According to Greenfield Health Director Michael Turow, the Greenfield Board of Health can only enforce ordinances that are more restrictive than those at the state level. Therefore, if the state enacts a similar ban on kratom products, Greenfield residents would follow whichever regulation is the most restrictive. In Deerfield, Board of Health members voiced concerns at a July 8th meeting over the product's popularity in convenience stores, but agreed to table a decision regarding regulation and look further into the risks of kratom and rules on the horizon. My major concern is if it's available at a convenience store, a kid can go and grab it and put it in his pocket and walk out, said Deerfield Board of Health member Tim Hilchey. It can't be a convenience store. It's got to be a controlled situation, echoed fellow board member Blake Gilmore, adding that he is 100% for banning synthetic kratom products. Deerfield Board of Health member Trevor McDaniel added that he would be willing to ban synthetic kratom products, but he would be reluctant to enact a complete ban. McDaniel described his own experience with opioid addiction following an accident, and said that about 15 years ago, he started taking methadone, a common medication for those recovering from opioid addiction. It allows me to function. I don't have as much pain. It allows me to work, hold a meeting, function in society, because there's a medication that can help me, McDaniel continued. Sometimes when you ban everything, the only thing that is available is an opiate or something like that or another drug. I'm just a little hesitant to ban everything without knowledge. Residents of other towns urged the board members to ban synthetic kratom products and leave out natural forms of kratom. Jennifer Mercier, a former South Deerfield resident now living in New Hampshire, said she started buying kratom products after undergoing several surgeries. Pharmaceuticals were just not it for me. My husband's an herbalist, and I was looking for something alternative, so it was a great option for me, Mercier said. Chronic pain patients really suffer when things like this get lumped in with all of the stuff that's not great. Shannon Lee, a lifelong Massachusetts resident, described the vital role natural kratom has played in her life to alleviate chronic back pain. She argued that a total ban on kratom would leave customers in Deerfield with limited pain relief options. Finding natural kratom in 2017 has been a miracle for me and many others who seek natural pain relief, Lee said. A total ban would be devastating to our state and our country, and the many, many adults who rely on this natural plant for their quality of life. City discussing gender affirmation ordinance. Second proposal would require elected officials to review accuracy of property records on their own properties. By Madison Schofield. From Greenfield. The city is reviewing proposals for two new ordinances that would protect and affirm the gender of all individuals and require elected officials to review and attest the accuracy of property record cards on their own properties. No votes were taken by the Appointments and Ordinances Committee on either proposal on Monday. However, committee members held cursory discussions on both ordinances and what they would like to see changed in the language before moving forward. Both ordinances would need to be adopted by the full City Council to take effect. Protecting and affirming the gender of all individuals. This is the first time this is coming to this committee, Appointments and Ordinances Chair Catherine Golub said. There's been a team of people working on this for the last year, since we passed the Trans Protection Resolution about a year and a half ago. In April 2025, city councilors passed a resolution declaring Greenfield as a sanctuary city for transgender and gender nonconforming people. Now the council is looking to define how this will be implemented. The draft ordinance states its purpose is to affirm Greenfield's commitment to upholding the dignity, equality, and rights of all individuals to live as their full, authentic selves, regardless of gender, to protect access to essential services by LGBTQIA+ individuals without fear of discrimination, criminalization, or legal repercussion, and to clarify that our city will not participate in any civil or criminal action related to health care provisions originating in other states or expend city resources related to such aim. The ordinance explains that all city agents, including staff and elected officials, shall treat employees, applicants, contractors, and members of the public with dignity and respect, regardless of gender, gender expression, gender identity, biological sex, or sexual orientation. It includes language requiring the city to seek health insurance plans for employees that include gender-affirming care options, create transition plans to support any staff who are transitioning, and respect pronouns. Under the ordinance, city agents would be barred from providing anyone with information about gender-affirming care being given or that has been given to people. The language also calls for the creation of a Gender Protection Implementation Ad Hoc Subcommittee of the Greenfield City Council's Appointments and Ordinances Committee, among other action items. During public comment, community members voiced their support for the ordinance. Recent history has shown us that rights that are not protected by law are vulnerable, and so I urge the City Council to do everything in their power to protect the rights of everybody in our community, Davis Bannister said. I'm a proud member of Greenfield's queer community, and I think it's just imperative that we do all we can as a people to protect the rights of trans and gender nonconforming people, as well as the healthcare providers who are treating them, resident E.J. Baker said. Especially in this era of really increasing existential threats from the federal level and other states. During initial discussions on the ordinance, however, counselors said the wording needs work. For example, Precinct 7 counselor Sarah Boldick said the definition of gender should be adjusted. The current draft defines gender as a socially constructed system that gives meaning to masculinity and femininity and which unevenly distributes power and opportunity according to cultural interpretations of sex. As an element of personal identity, a person's gender is developed through the interaction of social roles and expectations, one's response to those expectations, one's physiology, and one's internal sense of self. I think it weakens the structure. I think if we define gender solely on masculinity and femininity, I feel like we're accidentally excluding things like agender people, Boldick said, referring to people whose gender identity is genderless or neutral. The draft also includes a definition of gender-affirming care as all supplies, care, and services of a medical, behavioral health, mental health, surgical, psychiatric, pharmacological, therapeutic, diagnostic, preventative, rehabilitative, or supportive nature relating to the treatment of gender dysphoria. Precinct 9 counselor Max Webb added that gender-affirming care is not just for trans or gender non-conforming folks, but is also provided to some people following medical procedures, such as women who get reconstructive surgery after a mastectomy. The committee is expected to continue discussion on the ordinance at a future meeting. Reviewing property cards. Another ordinance proposal came from the Board of Assessors, which said that having elected city officials review and attest to the accuracy of their property cards would set a good example for city residents. Having accurate information is essential for setting property assessments and tax bills in the city. In an email included in the Appointments and Ordinances Committee's meeting materials, Mayor Ginny DeSorger said she believes the ordinance would be a good idea, but the proposal would need more discussion on its practicality. As I recall, the reasoning behind this was to ensure elected officials checked the accuracy of their own property report cards. We should lead by example. It will be difficult to get every member of every board to complete this, and as we saw with ethics, compliance is challenging, DeSorger wrote. I think the proposed ordinance needs more discussion regarding oversight of the members of the 50 boards. Rolling it in over a few years might be necessary for board members. There are so many folks that I am thinking of who may have no idea how to find their record card. Boldock said the proposal makes sense and is very straightforward. However, other counselors said they would like to see the ordinance include language that would detail how it would be enforced. I like the intent of this, and as you all know, I'm a real stickler for how do we enforce this and make sure it's really thorough. And I have a lot of questions about enforcement, Golub said. It's straightforward in intent, but I don't see anything about enforcement. And I don't like to create ordinances without anything to enforce them or implement them. The committee agreed to discuss the proposal further with the Board of Assessors. Town tapped for farmland protection pilot program. Work intended to inform MDAR on making template for protection plans statewide. By Aaron Leigh Hoffman. From Gill. A new ad hoc committee made up of local farmers and town officials is being formed to join the Massachusetts Department of Agricultural Resources new Farmland Partnership Program, which aims to help document and preserve farmland. According to Select Board meeting materials, Gill was selected by the Franklin Regional Council of Governments, FRCOG, to be one of the pilot towns in the program for its percentage of unprotected farmland and active agricultural commission. The goal of the pilot program is to create farmland protection plans that will feature narratives, maps, and prioritization exercises, with the hope of taking these plans back to MDAR so the state can provide templates for making protection plans statewide. Earlier this year, MDAR awarded the $268,400 grant to FRCOG, as well as the Berkshire Regional Planning Commission, BRPC, and Pioneer Valley Planning Commission, PVPC, through its Farmland Partnership Program, designed to help towns and regions join the effort of implementing the state's Farmland Action Plan. The state plan outlines strategies and steps to ensure that farmland and farming are available and viable for current and future generations in Massachusetts, according to its website. In Gill, the ad hoc committee will have representatives from the Agricultural Commission, Conservation Commission, Planning Board, Select Board, and three farmers. The goal would be to have a minimum of 5 meetings, with one to be held in a public feedback gathering session. These meetings would begin in the fall, with 4 to be held between fall 2026 and spring 2027, and a wrap-up meeting in summer of 2027. Tamsin Flanders, the Senior Land Use and Natural Resources Planner at FRCOG, explained that these plans are not intended to force protection onto farmland, but rather to gather information about the farmland in Gill to help the town feel more empowered to encourage protection if landowners are interested. The plan would also seek to identify ways to support farmland viability and access so farms can continue production. We'd do a lot of mapping. We do some inventorying of existing farms and their characteristics, Flanders said, explaining the logistics. We do a little bit of analysis, and if the town is interested, we could look at what priorities might be considered if the town were to have a right of first refusal process come their way. The right of first refusal means that a select board has the first opportunity to act on the sale or conversion of land enrolled in Chapter 61 tax relief programs. The plan that the ad hoc committee would help oversee would include an introduction, regional, and local context for Gill, along with a farmland inventory and analysis, environmental analysis, a farmland protection prioritization exercise, and local farmland protection findings. This would be combined with maps of land inventory that could include both inactive and active farmland, environmental maps outlining soil conditions or flood zones, and potential farmland areas. Town Administrator Ray Purington said that in his view, the committee should be appointed as an ad hoc that can have posted meetings with minutes available for the public to reference. It's some important conversations about land use, Purington said. Gill is very much still a farming community. Select Board member Charles Garbial II inquired about the ultimate goal of the process. Brian Donahue, chair of the Conservation Commission, explained that the state has money to dedicate to farmland protection, and this could put the town in a good position to benefit from state dollars. Agricultural Commission Chair Tom Chalmers also said having information about farmland and where farms are is useful, even outside of the protection element. Conversely, Agricultural Commission member Dan Flagg shared his hesitancy on this plan as being political in nature, and shared an idea of having some kind of revenue-generating mechanism to support bringing farms to gill. Select Board Chair John Ward noted he feels this plan gives gill a level of control in this process that does have a tie-in to the state. If we can work on driving the conversation toward our ends, we're better off for both of us, he said. The plan is to have an ad hoc committee with names established and a charge for the group written out for the select board to authorize so meetings can begin. Advocates urge added funding for SNAP workers. Understaffing, not federal rules alone, driving problems with food insecurity benefits program. By Allison Kuznets of the State House News Service. From Boston. Days after Governor Maura Healey signed the new state budget, food security advocates are already asking for supplemental funding to shore up the workforce that helps vulnerable residents access Supplemental Nutrition Assistance Program, or SNAP, benefits. In their budgets, both Healey and the Senate sought about $148 million for caseworkers at the Department of Transitional Assistance. But the compromise budget that Healey signed last week incorporated a lower funding level, about $122 million, that was supported in the House budget. To be honest, we're still not sure what happened in the final budget, said Leron Mink, Project BREAD's Director of Public Policy. It was very surprising. Nearly one in seven Massachusetts residents receive SNAP benefits, including children, older adults, people with disabilities, and veterans. But despite rising food insecurity, advocates say DTA is serving fewer residents due to stiffening federal eligibility parameters, plus a strained state workforce that cannot keep up with the paperwork and phone calls to certify households eligible for SNAP benefits. Marking a record high, around 40% of Massachusetts households last year experienced food insecurity, according to a report from the Greater Boston Food Bank and Mass General Brigham. The Massachusetts Law Reform Institute and the Massachusetts Budget and Policy Center have warned that approximately 150A DTA caseworkers could be laid off at the $122 million funding level, creating greater turmoil for residents whose calls to seek SNAP benefits or update personal information have gone largely unanswered. DTA spokesperson Cecile Avila said Friday there are no plans to terminate staff. The department has hired 78 new employees in the past 6 months and is working to backfill 42 vacancies, Avila said. But advocates said the hiring push is inadequate when it comes to growing the workforce, bolstering access to benefits, and ensuring Massachusetts can lower its SNAP benefit error rate that measures how accurately state agencies determine household eligibility and benefit amounts. Starting in October 2027, the state could lose hundreds of millions of dollars for posting a high error rate under the federal One Big Beautiful Bill Act. Vicki Nagus, Senior Economic Justice Advocate at the Massachusetts Law Reform Institute, said she is relieved and really glad to hear there will be no layoffs. But conversations around potential layoffs are really besides the point, she said. The point here is that in Massachusetts, residents have not been able to and today cannot get the help that they need when they need it the vast majority of the time, because there are not enough staff to do the work, Nagus said. That's the bottom line, and the fiscal year 2027 budget did not make investments to address that, And as of today, there is no plan to systematically address the largest snap crisis we have had in over a decade in Massachusetts. Negus said the overwhelming majority of SNAP recipients who need to talk to a caseworker are automatically disconnected. She estimates the DTA needs to hire another 100 to 200 caseworkers to keep up with demand and process expanded eligibility criteria and work requirements, though she added that there's a lot of variables that go into that answer. Like, how much is the workload that each worker has to carry?

0: This broadcast service is provided by Valley iRadio. The material being read is the copyright property of the publications being read. Access to this program is solely for persons who cannot read the original printed version due to a visual impairment or other disability. By continuing to listen, you confirm that you have such a condition.
1: DTA caseworkers took about 4 months to be fully integrated into the agency. Let's say, very ideally, if the governor was to propose something next week. Unfortunately, we know the legislature moves slowly, Mink said. So a few months go by before that passes, and then we're talking about another 4 or 5 months before all those new caseworkers are on the phone line. That makes it a lot harder for us to bring down that payment error rate for that federal cost, and it continues to have more people suffering this access crisis and dropping off the program. A spokesperson for the Executive Office of Health and Human Services did not directly answer a State House News Service question about whether the governor intends to file a supplemental budget for DTA caseworkers. The Healy-Driscoll administration is committed to ensuring DTA has the resources and staff needed to serve the people of Massachusetts, particularly as the Trump administration is trying to kick hundreds of thousands of people off of SNAP, the spokesperson said Tuesday. We will continue to assess the department's needs. The House Ways and Means Committee felt the $122 million allocation for fiscal year 2027 was appropriate given the fiscal constraints the Commonwealth is under, spokesperson Blake Weber said. Should Healy file a supplemental budget, Weber said the panel will evaluate and entertain that request. Senate Ways and Means Committee spokesperson Sean Fitzgerald also pointed to resource constraints in fiscal year 2027, saying, "We remain committed to partnering with the administration to continue supporting DTA and its caseworkers as we work collectively to protect access to SNAP for our most vulnerable residents and households." Once a racer, always a racer. Montague Soapbox Race to return in September, after a year off, by Aaron Leigh Hoffman. From Turner's Falls. After taking a year off, the Montague Soapbox Race is making a comeback this September. The race will take place on Sunday, September 27th, at noon, at the Unity Park Hill on First Street. There are race categories for children, teens, and adults, and the deadline for entries is Tuesday, September 22nd at 4 p.m. Last year, the Soapbox Planning Committee was unable to plan the logistics due to personal commitments conflicting with the work required to put on the race. According to a statement on the Montague Soapbox Race website, this year's race is the eighth one since 2010, and in that time, hundreds of racers have participated. "I'm delighted that it's back," said Mick Muller, founder of the Montague Soapbox Race, adding that he's excited to watch the race and provide support from the sidelines. The Montague Soapbox Race acts as a fundraiser for the Parks and Recreation Department's Scholarship Fund, which supports families who need financial assistance to send their children to summer camp. The 2024 race raised $3,500. "We felt that changing the time of the year from June to late September was the best option, and relative to being successful in terms of just attracting more racers, because that's really what it's all about," said Montague Parks and Recreation Director John Dobos, who's a member of the Soapbox Planning Committee. Another factor that led to moving the race to September was hay, which is used on the racetrack to help cushion and guide the race pathway, and is more available in September. The new date also helps with getting more racers signed up, as it falls after the school year gets underway, and many folks have returned from summer trips. Dobos said the committee is a diverse group of people with the experience to help plan this event,

0: including familiar faces like Mueller acting as a consultant, and longtime racer Scott Murphy, who designed the race flyers. Suzanne Lamonto, director of River Culture, is also involved with organizing this year's race. It's a small yet very effective committee in the sense that everybody seems to bring something different. Their own expertise to the committee, which is really rather ideal, Dobos said. Thus far, the early registration is at 10 racers, but the hope is to secure more signups so the race can properly run with more than 20 racers across the different age categories. He said hitting this threshold of registered racers will help give organizers a greater sigh of relief, especially as planning continues. The race will begin at the intersection of Maple and Fir Streets. The website for the race explains that the hill is steep and drops 60 feet within the first 300 feet of the roadway, with a long left curve at the bottom. Adults ages 20 and up will race the full length of the hill, with small ramps to start. Teens ages 13 to 19 will also start at the top, but without the ramps. Children ages 8 to 12 will start lower on the hill. All racers 18 and under must have an adult with them to sign a waiver for participation. Dobos also said the race encourages creativity in creating a cart, but within the parameters specified on the race website. People can certainly bring their own creativity in terms of designing the cart itself, he said. But there are some basic safety guidelines that people need to follow to have a cart to race down the hill. The carts must all be gravity-powered, created without any kits, and have braking mechanisms. Each age division also has specific vehicle build requirements, and all racers must follow safety protocols. Some general recommendations for building the cart also include getting sponsorships from local businesses to offset costs, and the sky's the limit for the materials used to create the vehicles. Mueller said that this year, a cart built by welding students at Franklin County Technical School will make its debut. He and his grandson have already done some trial runs with the cart, and he hopes to bring it to the race. Still, Mueller is seeking a driver. It's a very unique event, and we enjoy doing different things whenever we have the opportunity, Dobos said, about the Montague Soapbox race returning. Our thing is that once you're a racer, you're always a racer. To learn more about the Montague Soapbox race or to register, visit montaguesoapboxraces.com. A soapbox derby build party with experts is also being held on Saturday, July 18th at noon at 234 Elliott Street in Brattleboro, Vermont. $2.1 million to expand life sciences research tools. New optical tweezers will help scientists study disease at cellular level. By Scott Merzbach. From Amherst. An advanced optical tweezers system, which will allow University of Massachusetts scientists to measure and visualize the tiny forces that power living cells, is coming to the Institute for Applied Life Sciences building next year, as part of more than $2.1 million in grants awarded by the Massachusetts Life Sciences Center. With $1.63 million in support announced at an event at the WIS Institute in Boston on July 9th, the optical tweezers and associated components are scheduled to be installed in the light microscope facility by mid-2027 and will be the first publicly available instrument of its kind in the state. This powerful tool will enable academic scientists and biotech industry partners to develop the next generation of drugs to treat a myriad of diseases, including heart failure and cancer, Ned Debold, professor of kinesiology at UMass, said in a statement. An additional $497,230 grant will establish a new suite of micro-patterning equipment within the building's nanofabrication cleanroom, supporting the development of technologies including organ-on-a-chip disease models, micro and nano robots for targeted drug and cell delivery, miniaturized ultrasound devices, and magnetically guided tools for minimally invasive procedures. This new micro-patterning system fills a critical infrastructure gap for life science and biomedical research in Western Massachusetts, said Hong Su Choi, professor of biomedical engineering at UMass. By housing this capability within the Institute for Applied Life Sciences cleanroom, we're opening the door for collaborators across campus and throughout the region to bring biomedical innovations from concept to reality faster than ever before. Together, the awards will expand the research, training, and industry collaboration capabilities of the university's centralized core facilities while strengthening life sciences innovation in the region. The Massachusetts Life Sciences Center is providing more than $19.7 million in funding for 23 projects in the state. The UMass site, located on Thatcher Road, and its 30 open-access core facilities have supported more than 80 startup companies and pre-startups and provided more than $4.5 million in translational seed awards to address unmet individual and societal needs, according to the university. These MLSC awards enable the important role that shared research infrastructure plays in driving innovation, entrepreneurship, and economic development, said Peter Reinhardt, founding director of the Institute of Applied Life Sciences. These investments will deepen industry engagement, expand workforce training opportunities, and further strengthen Massachusetts' leadership in the global life sciences sector. James Chambers, interim director of Centralized Core Facilities, said this means more research community access, expertise, and training on advanced instrumentation. The result will be new discoveries, novel products, and sustained economic growth that will return real value to the Commonwealth, Chambers said. Earlier this year, the Institute used $3.6 million in grants to acquire a next-generation mass spectrometer from For Molecular Research and a two-photon 3D printing system for precision biofabrication. And now, at about 43 minutes past the hour, there are 3 obituaries and 3 death notices. From Ludlow, Sarah E. Call McCollum passed away suddenly on July 5, 2026 at Bay State Hospital. Sarah was born in Glens Falls, New York. She leaves behind her daughter, Amanda Beth, her brother, Reverend Lee B. Call, and her 4 grandchildren. A private graveside service will be held later in the year. From Haydenville, Pamela Janes Goodrow, 82, of Haydenville, passed away peacefully in Northampton. She was born in Northampton. Pam is survived by her children, Raymond Goodrow III, Laura McCrath, and Elizabeth O'Connell, her 5 grandchildren, 2 great-grandsons, her brother, Eric Janes, her sister, Heather Benoit, and many nieces, nephews, and dear friends. Per her wishes, services will be private. A celebration of life will be held on September 12, 2026, at Blue Bonnet Diner Banquet Room. Rita M. Besick, 95, of Athol, went home to be with the Lord on Saturday, July 11, 2026, after a brief illness. She was born on December 2, 1930, in Athol. Rita is survived by her sisters, Mary Ann Jacobs and Linda Pickett, and many nieces and nephews. The family will be holding a graveside memorial service celebrating Rita's beautiful life at Gethsemane Cemetery in Athol on Thursday, September 17, 2026, at 10 a.m. We invite those who knew Rita to join us in honoring her memory. From Northfield, Doris Bach, age 95, passed Friday, June 19, 2026. Funeral services will be Saturday, July 18, 2026, at 10 a.m. at the Trinitarian Congregational Church, Main Street, in Northfield. Burial will follow in Pentecost Cemetery. There will be calling hours on Friday, July 17th from 7 to 5 p.m. at the Kidder Funeral Home, 1 Parker Ave in Northfield. From Athol, Normand J. Mayette, age 90, passed Sunday, July 12th, 2026. Calling hours are July 20th, 9:30 to 11 a.m., Whitty's Funeral Home in Orange. Mass of Christian Burial, July 20th at 11:15 a.m. at St. Mary's, 19 Congress Street in Orange. Interment, Massachusetts Veterans Memorial Cemetery, Winchendon at 1 p.m., July 20th, Whitty's Funeral Home. 158 South Main Street, Orange, is assisting the family. And from Athol, Stephen R. Boo Boo Ballou, age 78, passed Saturday, July 4th, 2026. Graveside service on Tuesday, July 21st, 2026 at 10:30 a.m. in South Cemetery, 585 South Main Street, Orange. Whitty's Funeral Home, 158 South Main Street in Orange, is assisting the family. New Assistant Town Clerk Hired by Madison Schofield. From Northfield, Town Clerk Amanda Hall will soon have a new assistant following the appointment of Shelburne Falls resident Tara Miller. Miller is slated to start on Monday, July 20th. Having been appointed by the Select Board to the part-time job of Assistant Town Clerk at a rate of $22.92 per hour. She really impressed us in the interview process in both rounds, Hall said. She did a great job. We liked her skills and experience and willingness to learn. Select Board member Bernie Boudreau added that Miller's resume and responses during the interview process were impressive. She was definitely the top candidate, Boudreau said, so I'm glad to be able to get her. The town had received more than 25 resumes, and the field of candidates was narrowed to 4 for interviews. In an email, Hall said that Miller has more than 20 years of administrative, customer service, and financial record-keeping experience, and has worked on a data entry administrator, accounts receivable clerk, and bank teller. Miller holds an associate's degree in liberal arts and sciences from Greenfield Community College. Select Board Chair Barbara B. Jacques said Miller seems like someone with a keen eye for detail, an important trait for town clerks considering they work with vital records, such as birth, death, and marriage records. Miller will replace former assistant town clerk Dan Campbell, who had previously worked as town clerk and mentored Hall to take over as town clerk. He resigned from the position of assistant town clerk on June 4th. Campbell, who also serves on the select board, told his fellow board members earlier this year that he planned to retire from some of his roles, but would continue to focus on his select board duties. In retirement, he plans to golf, garden, and travel. When asked what he will miss most about the town clerk and assistant town clerk positions, Campbell replied, "The people coming in. I know pretty much everybody in town," Campbell said. Arts Briefs. Trio Sephardi brings traditional Jewish music to the stage. Trio Sephardi will perform traditional Jewish music at the 1794 Meeting House in New Salem on Saturday, July 18th at 7:30 p.m., celebrating the vibrant musical heritage of the exiled Jews of Spain. Formed in 2010 and mentored by the late Flori Jagoda, the trio features vocalist and guitarist Susan Gaeta, multi-instrumentalist Tina Chansey, and guitarist and lutenist Howard Bass. This acclaimed ensemble performs Ladino songs of love, courtship, holidays, and hope, drawing on their deep backgrounds in folk, jazz, and early music. Tickets are available at 1794meetinghouse.org/product/trio Sephardi for $25 for adults and $15 for teens age 13 to 17. Admission is free for children 12 and under. Attendees can also join a special pre-show meet and greet at 6:30 p.m. at the Old Academy Building. Also at the 1794 Meeting House is the Arborio Duo, who will perform a classical chamber music concert on Sunday, July 19th at 4 p.m. Violinist Colleen Jennings and pianist Sophie Lippert are praised for their synergy and expressive interpretations, dedicating their mission to sharing enriching programs by underexposed composers with a special focus on women. Their upcoming performance features works by Pauline Viardo Garcia, Elisenda Fabregas, Rina Esmail, Emahoy Segwe Mariam Guebro, and Germaine Taliaferri. Known for building deep audience connections, the duo will provide live commentary about each piece throughout the event. Tickets are available at 1794meetinghouse.org/product/arborioduo for $20 for adults and $15 for teens aged 13 to 17. Entry is free for children 12 and under. A pre-show meet and greet with the artists will take place at 3 p.m. at the Old Academy Building. Library hosts several creative workshops. The Greenfield Public Library Makerspace will host several free hands-on creative workshops for teens and adults aged 13 and older this July. The first event, Somewhere Over the Rainbow, a color theory class, takes place on Wednesday, July 22nd from 5:30 to 7 p.m. Led by Gail Callahan, author and inventor of The Color Grid. This workshop provides all necessary materials for participants to explore color theory basics using various art mediums on paper. The second event, Felt Self-Portraits and Portraits of Home, will take place on Thursday, July 23rd at 3 p.m. No sewing experience is required, and all materials will be supplied. Led by Danielle Lucier, participants are encouraged to use the skills they've learned to make a project to enter at this fall's Franklin County Fair. Lucier will also lead a Hot Glue Crew workshop on Monday, July 27th from 6 to 7:30 p.m. Attendees will craft recycled egg carton fairies and garlands. Pre-registration is recommended for all of the creative workshops. Interested participants can contact librarian Francesca Passiglia at francesca.passiglia@greenfield-ma.gov or 413-772-1544 extension 5120 for more details. Honoring Elders series to spotlight Gail Mason. On Saturday, July 18th at 2 p.m., the Wendell Meeting House will host an Honoring Elders event featuring the series creator, Gail Mason. The Honoring Elders series was created in 2023 to let the elders know how important they are and how much we appreciate them, said Mason. Since the series began, hundreds of local community members and friends and family from near and far have come to gatherings for 14 elders, sharing anecdotes, appreciations, and memories. The July 18th event will give community members a chance to share stories related to Mason. Then, at about 4 p.m., the celebration will continue with a 70th birthday dance party, refreshments, and cake. Mason's is First Nations Cree and French, and was born and raised in Chicopee. She began coming with her family to Wendell in 1963, where she credits her parents with having taught her core beliefs and skills. From her mother came a belief in animism and the importance of a respectful, reciprocal relationships with other creatures and the environment. From her father, a Marine, came a belief in working hard, doing the best she could, and demonstrating integrity. The July 18th Honoring Elders event is free and open to the public, thanks in part to a grant from the Wendell Cultural Council, a local agency which is supported by the Mass Cultural Council, a state agency. For more information on Honoring Elders events, or for support in organizing similar events in other communities, contact Mason at rushingwaters01@gmail.com. DVAA to celebrate grand opening with Summer Open Member Exhibit. The Deerfield Valley Art Association will celebrate its grand opening and Summer Open Member Exhibit at its brand new location at 1 Brattleboro Road in Bernardston on Sunday, July 19th from 3 to 6 p.m. This relocation event showcases original artwork of more than 80 talented regional member artists. The coinciding artists' reception runs from 3 to 5 p.m. For more information, visit deerfieldvalleyart.org. The Lava Center to present Theater of Ideas. The Lava Center will present Theater of Ideas, a talk by Vitek Kruta, on Friday, July 17th, from 6 to 8 p.m., featuring a personal account of life under the communist regime in former Czechoslovakia, from 1962 to 1981. Artist, author, historic preservation specialist, and former Czech underground movement activist, Vitek Kruta, will share stories, photographs, and music exploring surveillance, censorship, and his eventual escape to the West. The presentation will conclude with an open audience Q&A. The center will also host Open Stage on Thursday, July 16th at 7 p.m., inviting diverse performances including theater, music, dance, and magic in any stage of development. Managed by Programming Director Clara Whitty of Orange, the event allows 5-minute slots with sign-ups beginning at 6:30 p.m. and a $1 to $5 suggested donation. On Thursday, July 23rd, from 6 to 8 p.m., The Comedy Project is hosting an open mic featuring host Andrea C.K. Sign-ups starting at 5:30 p.m. Supported by the Greenfield Local Cultural Council, the event aims to foster regional comedy talent for both emerging and established performers. For more information for this event or for any others, visit thelavacenter.org. And Tilton Library to host Insect Handling Session. The Tilton Library will host an interactive insect handling session on Saturday, July 18th from 10:30 to 11:30 a.m. Presented by the UMass Amherst Fernald Club, this family-friendly summer program will be held behind the library at 75 North Main Street in South Deerfield. And that's all the time we have for the news today. Thank you for listening to today, July 16th edition of the Greenfield Recorder. Keep on listening and have a great
1: day. Hi, my name is Phil. Welcome to the Veterans and Retirees Minute on Valley Eye Radio. This broadcast focuses on topics of particular interest to retirees, veterans, their caregivers, and to those who may know veterans. These are articles from numerous sources that focus or expand on issues that may or may not be covered in the national or local news broadcasts. So, without further ado, let's hear what's in the news today. This article comes from military.com. It is dated July 10th, being read on the 13th. And the only reason why I'm reading this article is, depending on how old you are, depending on what branch of service, this is one of those here we go again kind of articles. And those of you that know, know. And those of you that aren't quite sure will realize halfway through this article what I'm talking about. Anyway, title of the article. Navy said beards are a safety risk, gives sailors 1 year to shave. The Navy told military.com that it's unclear how many sailors may be affected within the next 12 months. Sailors whose medical conditions prevent daily shaving now have up to 12 months of treatment options before the Navy evaluates them for continued service and, in some cases, administrative separation. A safety argument has ensured around facial hair, with the service saying it can break the seal on the masks that keeps the crew breathing during fire or gas. Beyond this argument sits a study the Navy has kept close to the vest. The order NAVADMIN 162/26, released July 7th, under the signature of Vice Admiral Jeffrey J., and I don't want to mispronounce the name, Admiral's name, CZEREWKO, reverses the Navy's 2022 policy, which prohibited separation solely because of PFB treatment had failed. It ends what two retired officers who wrote in proceedings described as a roughly four-decade practice of allowing renewable medical accommodations. In place of that open-end allowance, the message sets a countdown for any sailor who now gets 12 months of medical treatment to reach a clean shaven standard. Those who cannot get there are headed toward a separation board. Military.com asked the Navy how many sailors currently hold medical shaving waivers, as well as how many of them are likely to be affected by the new policy. Quote, we cannot provide a specific estimate of the policy's numerical impact at this time, because the policy's impact will depend on multiple factors, including individual medical circumstances, response to treatment, and operational requirements, quote-unquote, a Navy spokesperson told military.com. Similarly, administrative separation will be determined on a case-by-case basis, depending on multiple factors, including individuals' medical circumstances, response to treatment, and operational requirements, again, quote-unquote. Many of the men caught by the change carry the same diagnosis. It's a long word, but it's the regular name is the ingrown hair condition, better known as razor bumps, affect roughly 60% of black men, according to the American Osteopath. Oh, let's do that one. Osteopathic College. Osteopathic College of Dermatology, and it worsens with the very act the policy now demands. Shaving versus separation. The order's demands are clearly detailed, stating only a commanding officer may grant a medical waiver, and even then only as part of a documented treatment plan. These waivers will arrive in 90-day blocks, four at most, and will expire in 1 year. Facial hair stays under a 1/4 inch, and anyone who relies on breathing gear,
2: draws a mask fit check every 3 months. After 12 months, if the sailor is unable to shave and the condition is marked as unmanageable, quote-unquote, this will firmly place them in a, quote-unquote, separation due to failure to comply with grooming standards, quote-unquote, scenario. Anyone who refuses outright rather than one who tries treatment and fails is handled differently as a military justice matter. The service is giving itself some leeway as well, since no separation will begin until a year after the July 7th release. A day it says commands need in order to rewrite local guidance and counsel the sailors involved. Quote, administrative separations are processed under MIL-PERS Maine 1900/120, separations by reason of convenience of the government, medical conditions not amounting to a disability, quote unquote. The Navy spokesperson said characterizations of service is determined on a case-by-case basis, considering the member's overall record of service and the applicable separation authority. Quote, discharge based on a medical diagnosis case of PFB that did not respond to treatment would not in and of itself be a reason for changing the characterization of service. Veterans benefits are determined by the Department of Veterans Affairs based on applicable law and individual circumstances, quote unquote. Mustaches survive the challenge untouched. So do beards on special operators when a mission demands one. However, even those troops must go through smooth wear where a chemical or nuclear threat runs high. None of this applies to religious accommodations, which the Navy is handling on a separate track and requires them to submit their request under tighter review. Unreleased study. The justification for these changes is simply safety. Quote, grooming standards add to sailor and mission safety and ensure the safe and proper utilization of protective equipment in all naval environments and operational conditions, quote unquote, the message states. Yet the service has already put that premise to the test. In 2023, under a review ordered by the Secretary of the Navy, the review examined how facial hair affects gas mask functions. Its findings have never been made public. Publicly available evidence is more complicated than the Navy's language suggests. A 2018 pilot study involving 19 men and one model of a half-face elastometric respirator found that 98% of tests passed with beards trimmed to 1/8 of an inch. At 1/4 of an inch, or the maximum permitted under the Navy waiver, the pass rate fell to 81%. Researchers found that the fit generally declined as beard length and density increased. Current federal safety guidelines also warn that hair crossing the seal surface of a tight-fitting respirator can reduce protection. What the public evidence does not answer is how medically authorized beards perform with the Navy's specific masks under shipboard conditions, or where less restrictive alternatives could meet the same safety requirements. The number of sailors riding on that unproven argument is considerable. Around 6,400 receive a diagnosis of a chronic skin condition each year that affects grooming, according to an email from the Chief of Naval Operations, Admiral Daryl Caudle, C-A-U-D-L-E, obtained by USNI News. Caudle pressed leaders to keep the rollout impersonal and frame it in a professional light. Uncooperative condition. For those affected, biology can... biology cannot conform to NAV admin. Symptoms is chronic and largely genetic, the result of curved hairs that turn back into the skin the moment they are cut close. Peer-reviewed clinical literature archived by the National Institute of Health's PubMed Central reports that stopping close shaving is the most effective way to prevent new lesions. Policy is leaning on a laser reduction technique which can thin a beard for good. Question is whether it will be an acceptable alternative. 2019 study of the procedure documented side effects ranging from pain to scarring. A sailor who refuses the laser or who tries it and watches it fail is left with the treatment clock still running against them. That 12-month clock does not fall evenly across the fleet because the conditions tracks with coarse curly hair and presses the hardest on black sailors. Writing in the Naval Institute Proceedings in September of 2025, retired Navy Captain John Cordell, C-O-R-D-L-E, and retired Air Force Colonel Emily Wong, W-O-N-G, put the historic waiver population, nearly 30,000, roughly one-tenth of the force. Their research pointed to one carrier strike group that came home from combat with more than 500 aboard. They flagged a 2021 study linking shaving waivers to slower promotions among a group that was majority black. A January review of the journal, Curtis added, a quieter warning of his own, that the new rules pile fresh paperwork and clinical demands onto sailors, medical staffs, and commanders. Hurry up and wait. None of this puts the Navy ahead of the Pentagon. Its message carries out an August 2025 order from Defense Secretary Pete Hegseth, who has pushed for smooth shaven force since his first week in office and holds halls of general and told a hall of generals and admirals last fall that the era of unprofessional appearance was over. The Marine Corps sets its own one-year limit in the spring, with separation there holding until October. Army and Air Force standards have tightened in step. What none of the services have done, though, is open the underlying evidence for review. The Sea Service is enforcing a separation clock based on a safety claim. Its own study was meant to weigh it. That study remains sealed. Nav Admin 162/26 does not create a separate appeals process, the Navy told Military.com. Quote, sailors will continue to receive all applicable due process and administrative protections under existing Navy policies and regulations. Each case will be considered individually in accordance with established regulations. Thousands of sailors now face the deadline, with the burden expected to fall disproportionately on black sailors because of PFB's prevalence among men with tightly curled facial hair. As of Friday, the Navy has neither released its 2023 findings nor explained why they stayed under wraps. Asked directly whether the new rules fall hardest on black sailors, given how closely razor bumps track with coarse, curly hair, the service answered in a single sentence. Quote, the Navy policy is in compliance with the Secretary of War's memorandum on grooming standards, quote unquote, a Navy official told Military.com. And that concludes this article.
1: 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Information regarding veterans benefits is presented as an outreach service by Valley Eye Radio. Veterans, retirees, their family members, or caregivers should contact the VA or their local town or city veteran service agent or veterans organization to determine how these benefits may apply to them. So, until next time, done for today.
3: Hi, my name is Kathy, and I'll be reading the Hilltown History from the Country Journal. In today's article, Making Soap the Old-Fashioned Way by Deborah Daniels. Attending the Brimfield Flea Market for the first time in May, I ran across a curious square metal basket on a long metal handle. I turned to the vendor, Richard Wright Jr., a man long in years, and asked, "What is it?" "A soap saver," he replied. He explained that soap ends were placed in the basket and then swished around in the washing bucket, a touchless laundry system, if you will. Well, I remember my mother's bucket soaking my father's used handkerchiefs, and I knew immediately she would have appreciated this device. I know many of us have laundry we would rather not touch, so it stands to reason this device would have been in every household. This brought me to thinking about the history of soap. What is it made of, and how did pioneers make soap? Soap is made by mixing an oil or fat with sodium hydroxide, otherwise known as lye. Before we get into the history of soap, let's clarify that detergent is not the same as soap. Detergent uses enzymes and surfactants to lift dirt and grease off objects. Bar soap involves a chemical reaction between oil that is found in fat and lye, which is a strong alkali found in ashes made from burning wood. So colonial people made soap by collecting the ashes from burned hardwood and placing it in a barrel. They saved the fat from butchering hogs for soap making. Then rainwater was poured onto the ashes in the barrel, and the liquid that was filtered through the ashes was lye. The strength of the lye was tested by floating a small raw egg or potato in the barrel. If the egg floated halfway beneath the surface, it was considered ideal for soap making. If you wanted to make that lye stronger, you would boil down the water or add more ashes. Put another way, the lye solution was ready when it dissolved a chicken feather, so caustic it was. Another way they tested the lye strength was that it should just tingle the tongue when tasted. The stored fat had to be rendered or cleansed. Here it was mixed with water and boiled until the fat was melted. Then they added more water to a kettle and cleansed the fat by boiling it. Then this was allowed to cool overnight, where the fat solidified and floated to the top. This was now clean fat that was skimmed off and used for soap making. Next, the lye solution and the fat was boiled over an open fire until everything was thick and frothy. It is now soap that would be poured into a pan or mold. The boiling process could take as much as 6 to 8 hours. It would set in the molds after 24 hours. Then it would be put out to dry or cure for 4 weeks, where the water evaporated out of the soap. There was a lot of myth involved in soap making, such as recipes for stirring the soap using only a sassafras stick, or stir only in one direction, or avoid making soap during a full moon. And by all means, you should know the tides and phases of the moon when making soap. Furthermore, many batches of soap were botched before one batch came out right. In other words, you expected failure the first time you tried to make soap. Some other soap facts. Transparent soap was first made by Andrew Pears in London in 1807. William Procter and James Gamble made a pure white bar of soap called Ivory Soap in 1863. This bar of soap floated. It competed with the Spanish Castile soap. Castile soap uses pure olive oil as a base for its soap making. Castile soap was the leading brand of soap in Europe at the time. The floating was attributed to just air whipped into the formula, and they claimed that it indicated premium purity. William Procter was originally a candle maker, and he diversified into soap making. Perhaps he foresaw that Edison's electric light was on the horizon, and this would have put his candle making business out of business. B.J. Johnson developed soap from palm and olive oil in 1898. That became very popular, so much so that the company's name was changed to Palmolive. It, too, floated like ivory soap. There is animal fat in modern soap, only it goes under the name of sodium tallowate and sodium lardate. Soap made with vegetable fat is listed as sodium palmitate and sodium cocoate. Making your own soap still follows the basic formula of the colonials. You add lye solution to fat and mix until emulsified or thickened. You can add color, fragrance of herbs, and then you pour the mixture into a mold. You wait 24 hours, then slice the soap into bars and allow it to cure for 4 weeks, where the water evaporates out. Other soap additives are glycerin, which acts as a softening agent, jojoba oil or shea butter, which acts as an emollient or moisturizer, and skin softener and pumice can be added to soap to exfoliate the skin. Benzalkonium chloride can be added as an antibacterial to soap. Note, triclosan was banned from soap in 2016 over concerns that it's encouraging antimicrobial resistance. This, however, has not been proven. Soap does not kill microorganisms on its own. It just makes bugs slippery, and with the friction of hand washing that lifts them off the skin, they can be flushed away with water down the sink. So friction is vigorous hand washing, and soap and running water make the true 1-2 punch to reduce microorganisms. One word about detergent before closing. Fragrance-free dish detergent is a good idea for you purists because most fragrances added to soap contain phthalates. Phthalates are chemicals called plasticizers. They make hard plastics flexible and harder to break. It is not clear what the health effects are, but it is being studied. It has been found in most people. Liquid soap is between 80 and 90% water, so a bar of soap represents more of a bargain when comparing soap content. Which do you think will last longer? Also, remember, effective hand washing requires friction. So how much friction do you use when using liquid soap? Be glad you're not saving ashes and animal fat to make soup in a soap in a kettle over a hot fire this summer. And that's it for today. Thank you for listening to Valley Eye Radio.
4: Hello, this is Perry Papalardo, and I had the scam of the day from the online blog scamasite.com. This article is posted July 9th, 2026, and the title is Scammers Using Fake CAPTCHA Tests to Hack Your Computer. This is by Stephen Weissman. We are all familiar with CAPTCHA tests, which appear on many websites that we use and are intended to confirm that you are not a robot but a real person. CAPTCHA is an acronym for Completely Automated Public Turing Tests to Tell Computers and Humans Apart. The name Turing refers to early British computer scientist Alan Turing. CAPTCHA tests generally take the form of having to recognize scrambled letters or numbers, or to recognize patterns in a number of photographs, such as which photographs have traffic lights. People are familiar with CAPTCHA tests, and although many people find them mildly annoying, people trust them, and there is the problem. Scammers are setting up legitimate appearing websites with fake CAPTCHA tests, but instead of clicking on images and boxes or typing in scrambled letters, you are instructed to press plus R and then press control V and press enter. However, if you do so, you will have instructed your computer to open a hidden run window on your computer and download malware without doing anything further. This malware will steal your passwords and other sensitive data from your computer and lead to identity theft. It should be noted that even legitimate CAPTCHA tests sometimes are used by the websites to collect data from you, such as your IP address and browser history, without telling you that your information is being gathered. This information is then sold to companies looking to use that information. Tips. Trust me, you can't trust anyone. Particularly when going to unfamiliar websites, you should be wary of CAPTCHA tests that appear there. Additionally, you should make sure that you have a good security software on all of your electronic devices that you update whenever security patches are issued to protect you from malware threats. A key way to distinguish a real CAPTCHA test from a fake one is that a real CAPTCHA test will never ask you to open a command window or ask you to use keyboard shortcuts such as Window plus R. If you are not a subscriber to scamasite.com and would like to receive free daily emails with the scam of the day, all you need to do is go to the bottom of the initial page of scamasite.com, insert your email address where it states, sign up for this blog. And that's it for the scam of the day, dated July 9th, 2026. Thank you so much for listening, and take care.
5: This is Bird Note. Redwood forests attract millions of visitors every year. Unfortunately, the food left behind by people brings trouble for wildlife. Marbled murrelets are secretive little birds that spend most of their lives at sea, but they breed in the redwoods. Thick, moss-covered branches are like ready-made nests for the murrelet's single egg. After hatching, the chick's speckled down keeps her camouflaged in the canopy, while both parents fetch fish to feed her. Much of the marbled murrelet's historic range has been destroyed by logging and wildfires. And while North America's remaining redwood forests are protected public lands, predators are moving in. Steller's jays and common ravens are just two opportunists that thrive on our food scraps. And once they've eaten our leftover trail mix, their next meal may be a murrelet egg or chick. The Keep It Crumb Clean campaign is a state park initiative that's educating people about the importance of leaving no food unattended. That means storing food in secure containers, disposing of waste in animal-proof bins, and cleaning up all food, even crumbs. BirdNote has inspired millions of people to take action for birds. Learn more and join us at birdnote.org. I'm Ariana Rimmel.
6: Hi, I'm Linda. I'll be reading an article from Good Housekeeping, March-April 2024 issues, Foods That Fight Inflammation, Stephanie Sassos, MS, RDN, CDN, GH Nutrition Director. Inflammation is about more than your diet, but what we eat plays a major role, says my friend and fellow dietitian Frances Largeman Roth, RDN, author of the new book Everyday Snack Tray, a go-to guide to creating colorful, flavorful, nutritionally diverse boards and trays for every occasion. Largeman Roth's clients often tap her for help with inflammation. Her main message, whether you are snacking or sitting down for a meal, eat more fresh, whole foods. Foods that include high amounts of plant substances, known as phytochemicals, can help fight inflammation and should be eaten regularly, Largeman Roth notes. Eating more whole foods will hopefully mean that processed food, added sugars as opposed to ones that are in foods naturally, refined carbs and saturated and trans fats will get crowded out, as these can contribute to the problem, says Largeman Roth. It's also smart to limit sodium to the recommended 2,300 milligrams per day, since high blood pressure has also been linked to inflammation, she adds. As for how you cook, opt for steaming, baking, or stir-frying over grilling or frying, she says. Overall, an anti-inflammatory diet emphasizes foods that can naturally help reduce inflammation, including a wide assortment of produce, unsaturated fats, fatty fish, minimally refined whole grains, herbs, and spices. Your anti-inflammatory grocery list. Here, some staples that should help bring down the heat. Avocados, bell peppers, berries, broccoli, cherries, dark chocolate, dark leafy greens, extra virgin olive oil, fatty fish, fresh herbs, garlic, green tea, mushrooms, nuts, almonds, walnuts, onions, seeds, chia seeds, flax seeds, hemp seeds, spices, turmeric, ginger, cinnamon, tomatoes. Limit these if you're trying to reduce inflammation. Alcohol, fatty cuts of red meat, fried and greasy foods, processed meats, bacon, hot dogs, sugary beverages, soda, fruit juice, energy drinks, ultra-processed carbohydrates, and sweets. Make a fight inflammation snack tray. No matter what the theme or occasion, Largeman Roth is big on balance when it comes to designing her trays. She advises always including a high fiber carb, whole grain bread, crackers, grains, lean protein, meat, seafood, cheese, beans, nuts and seeds, and some healthy fat, guacamole, olive oil, nuts or nut butter, as well as fresh fruits and vegetables to help brighten the tray and provide important nutrients. Flavorful and fun additions like whole grain mustard, honey, jam, and pesto are good for spreading and as dips. For an anti-inflammatory special, try this mix from Largeman Roth. Pomegranate arils. These juicy seeds are rich in polyphenol antioxidants, which help fight free radicals that can cause cell damage. Enjoy them on their own or use them as a vibrant topping. Pistachios. Research has shown that pistachios have very high antioxidant capacities. They are also a complete protein and contain all 9 essential amino acids. Chickpeas. packed with plant protein and fiber. Chickpeas are a source of anti-inflammatory polyphenols, plant compounds that fight inflammation in many ways, including increasing the activity of antioxidant enzymes. Try whipping them into a delicious hummus. Turmeric unlocks its power as an anti-inflammatory by pairing it with something with fat, such as olive oil or whole milk yogurt, as well as black pepper. Cherries. Studies have found that both the sweet and the tart varieties help prevent or decrease oxidation.

0: This broadcast service is provided by Valley iRadio. The material being read is the copyright property of the publications being read. Access to this program is solely for persons who cannot read the original printed version due to a visual impairment or other disability. By continuing to listen, you confirm that you have such a condition.
1: Rivera, who has served with the department for nearly 18 years. Calvi, whose last day is July 24th, has been a paramedic for 38 years and first joined the Agawam Fire Department in 1995, rising up the ranks to become deputy chief in 2012. He made the transition to the Springfield Fire Department when the position of commissioner became available in 2018. At the time, Sarno said people questioned the wisdom of bringing in a small-town deputy chief to lead Springfield's 276 firefighters. But he told the naysayers, "You'll see." Sarno recalled the myriad times that Calvi dropped everything to oversee a major fire or disaster in the city, even rushing out of the Bright Knights Ball to take command of a crisis while still in his tuxedo. Sarno also thanked Calvi's wife, Carrie Calvi, for the partnership it takes to be the family of the fire commissioner. Calvi choked up several times during his remarks. He said working as Springfield's fire commissioner has been the hallmark job of my career, and aside from his marriage, the hallmark moment of my life. Among Calvi's accomplishments is going the entire 2024 calendar year without a fire-related death in the city. He oversaw a restructuring of the emergency dispatch, created an opioid overdose response protocol by equipping first responders with naloxone, and created a similar response for allergies with training in the use of epinephrine auto-injectors. Calvi said the job of fire commissioner is all-encompassing. He explained, "It's 24 hours a day, 7 days a week. If my phone rings, no matter where I am, I pick it up." He said he has taken hours-long calls while on vacation. In a moment of levity, he recalled receiving a phone call about a lightning strike at Western New England University and being told there were bodies in the building, only to learn it was the medical lab and they were medical dummies. In the time Calvi has been commissioner, he said several surrounding communities have seen three or four people rotate through equivalent roles. After doing the round-the-clock job for nearly 9 years, he said, "It's time." He added, "I'm happy for all the work I've done. I'm happy for the impact I've made on the department and the community. And I will always be grateful for the experience I've had here and the support and leadership of Mayor Sarno, and that he gave me this great opportunity." Among those in the crowd applauding Calvi were his counterpart in the Springfield Police Department, Superintendent Lawrence Akers, members of Emergency Medical Service Provider American Medical Response, and State Representative Carlos Gonzalez. Sarno pivoted his remarks to announcing the fire commissioner's successor. "Today, I name Miguel Mike Rivera as our fire commissioner," the mayor announced, noting that Rivera is the first Latino fire commissioner and only the second Latino department head in the city's history. Sarno said Rivera, a Springfield native and Putnam Vocational Technical Academy graduate, is a shining example of the talent produced by Springfield Public Schools and is well suited to the role. He also said that promoting from within the department would provide a smooth, seamless transition. He also said, we do, the most diverse fire department. Our firefighters reflect our community. Congratulating Calvi, Rivera said he can rest assured that he is leaving the department in better condition than he found it. Rivera thanked Sarno for supporting the fire department emergency services and all first responders. "I also want to thank you for the confidence that you've entrusted in me with this opportunity to serve the city as the next fire commissioner. I'm truly honored and humbled," Rivera said. He added, "No one reaches this moment alone," and thanked the mentors and colleagues and family.

0: his wife, Jacqueline Hernandez, son, Abram Rivera, and mother, Rosa Ramos, watched from the audience. Rivera said he is deeply proud to be the first Latino fire commissioner. I hope every young person in our community sees this as proof that no matter where you come from, with hard work and integrity, with perseverance and a commitment to serving others, anything is possible. Later, speaking about why he became a firefighter, Rivera said, "Civil service has been my thing. I love helping people." He said, "I will continue to bring on everything Calvi brought to our department and keeping our people safe." Rivera said he is most looking forward to teaching young firefighters and said, "Hopefully I can pass my baton to someone coming up under me." And we're on page two with an article by Tyler Garnett, Markey Moulton clash in first U.S. Senate primary debate. Chicopee. U.S. Senator Ed Markey and challenger U.S. Representative Seth Moulton clashed over leadership, policy, and experience during their first head-to-head debate on July 8th at the WWLP TV 22 studios. The format, which offered voters a preview of the race ahead of the September 1st primary, included a panel of Tony Fay from WWLP, Dave Madsen from Western Mass News, Elizabeth Romaine from NEPM, and Jim Kinney of the Republican Mass Live, asked the candidates questions. The debate covered a range of topics, including age and experience, ethics and finances, health care, transgender athletes, infrastructure, immigration, and the West East Rail. Markey, the incumbent, is looking to secure another six-year term. He was first elected to the House of Representatives in 1976. He has served in the Senate since 2013. If victorious, Markey said, this would be his last time running for re-election. "I need one more term to finish the agenda, this progressive agenda," Markey stated, "and then I will step down. But we need to complete the agenda. We need Medicare for all. We need a Green New Deal. We need to make sure that we are fighting for every family who is out there who justifiably feels that they have been left behind." Moulton said he thinks the U.S. Senate could use a bit of a tune-up and argued for a new generation of leaders. Moulton is currently the U.S. representative for Massachusetts' 6th District, which is composed of most of Essex County, including Tewksbury, Lynn, and Gloucester. "A lot of people in Massachusetts feel like they don't have a voice in politics, and they're struggling to afford basic needs, and we need a fighter," Moulton said. "We need someone who's going to change the playbook, invest in a new generation of the years, and start making Democrats win again." On the topic of his age and if it could affect his ability to serve the Commonwealth, Markey stated, "This is the most energized I've ever been, fighting President Donald Trump every single day, fighting his agenda to undermine families all across our country." Moulton stated that the focus should not be on Markey's age, but rather on the fact that the playbook has not been working for the last 50 years. "We need new ideas and a new playbook because a 50-year-old playbook is just not delivering for our country, for Massachusetts," Moulton stated. Moulton spoke about his American affordability agenda, a comprehensive plan focused on housing, health care, and education. He said he believes housing, health care, and education should be human rights. Markey said he supports Medicare for all and has supported the millionaire's tax in 2022 that raised $5 billion to pay for education for kids in schools in Massachusetts. He also opposed the defense budget 7 months ago, giving $1 billion to conduct the wars in Venezuela and Iran. "My goal is to continue to fight for every day to make sure that every child has a very strong floor and an unlimited ceiling. And we're going to need the health care and education money in order to accomplish that goal," Markey stated. The topic that caused the most debate between the two candidates was the issue of transgender athletes. The Supreme Court recently upheld state laws in Idaho and West Virginia that ban transgender women and girls from competing in women's and girls' sports at public schools and universities. Fay noted that Moulton publicly condemned the Supreme Court ruling, but in 2024, he was quoted in the New York Times saying that Democrats spent too much time trying not to offend anyone and that he wouldn't want his daughters getting run over on a playing field by a male or formerly male athlete. At the debate, Moulton said he stands with everyone in the LGBTQ community. I stand with you because I always stood with you. I've seen the pain you are going through because of this hateful Trump administration. Markey claimed that the LGBTQ community has endorsed him in this race and applauded Fay's question because after the 2024 election, Congressman Moulton decided that he was going to throw trans kids under the bus, the political bus, and blame them for the loss of the 2024 election. Looking at Western Massachusetts specifically, the candidates discussed the highly anticipated West-East Rail, which Markey said he and his colleague, U.S. Representative Richard Neal, secured $157 million for in the federal funding. Moulton argued that the current proposed speed of the train is too slow, and the funding secured will only pay for 10 miles of rail, which is not enough to get to Boston. No one's going to ride your train because it's too slow, and you've had 50 years in Washington to get this done, and it's not done, Moulton stated. Meanwhile, the rest of the world is passing us by. Moulton argued that if Massachusetts had a high-speed rail between Springfield and Boston, one could get from downtown Springfield to downtown Boston in 40 minutes, connecting the state and enhancing job opportunities. The debate also focused on rising health care costs and changes to Medicare and Medicaid that are taking place this fall, changes that many say will hurt beneficiaries. Markey said, last year, after we win the majority in the Senate, I will be the chair of the health subcommittee in the United States Senate. He said his first order of business would be to restore all the Medicare cuts, including the $1 trillion that the Trump administration cut from the budget. He also wants to restore the $300 billion from the Affordable Care Act. And then we have to go beyond that. We have to double funding for community health centers. We have to double the funding for National Institutes of Health Research. Markey said, in Western Massachusetts, I have stood up and have fought. I have met with all the hospital leaders out here, and we are going to deliver beginning of January next year. Moulton said he agreed with Markey's ideas, but stated, this doesn't happen by magic. You have to fight to win the majority. Both candidates spoke against current immigration laws and agreed that they must continue to fight for those in the minority communities who feel they are under attack. After the debate, Markey said, it's no kings, it's indivisible, and I'm a leader of this movement because we have to just have a higher vision for what the Democratic Party stands for, and that's Medicare, that's the Green New Deal, that's taxing billionaires. That's not self-enrichment, but the enrichment of every family in our country. Moulton also provided a final message after the debate. I thought it was great. It was a clear contrast between a senator who's been in Washington for 50 years and is very comfortable bending the establishment and the status quo. Talked a lot about the different things that have been tried over the last 50 years, most of which have failed. And in contrast, I'm putting forward new ideas, a new vision, a new generation of leadership with a simple acknowledgement that the old plans haven't worked. And we're on page 3 with an article by Sarah Heinonen. Claims against Oyola Lopez appear as witness intimidation, law department says. Public allegations of potential corruption made by at-large City Councilor Justin Hurst against City Clerk Gladys Oyola Lopez were left untouched by the city solicitor, who warned that the claims could be seen as witness intimidation. At the June 22nd City Council meeting, at-large City Councilor Justin Hurst publicly raised questions about actions taken by City Clerk Gladys Oyola Lopez regarding a piece of city-owned property. Oyola Lopez is one of two managers of Brightwood Elderly Living Loving Assistance, whose parent company, MPZNNCC Plainfield Street LLC, is the preferred developer for the redevelopment of the former Brightwood Elementary School. She is also the president of the New North Citizens Council Board of Directors, which is working with the city to redevelop the site. Hurst said Oyola Lopez should have disclosed that information when the Brightwood Elderly Living Loving Assistance sought a zoning variant. 3 days after the meeting, Hurst requested City Solicitor Stephen Buonaconte issue a legal opinion on Oyola Lopez's actions, which he characterized as potential ethics violations, conflicts of interest, self-dealing, disclosure failures, and other potential legal concerns. However, on July 6, Buonaconte responded that his office was prohibited from issuing such an opinion. Buonaconte mainly cited an investigation by Attorney General Andrea Joy Campbell's office, which Hurst is the subject of. The investigation stems from Hurst's 2023 run for mayor, during which he was accused of offering compensation in exchange for votes. Oyola Lopez, in her capacity as the city's elections commissioner, is a primary witness in the investigation. There is an appearance that your request for a legal opinion that targets the city clerk could be viewed as an intimidation tactic against a witness in that case, Buonaconte wrote in his response. Aside from the potential optics of the allegations, Buonaconte wrote that the State Ethics Commission, and not the City Law Department, is the correct body to investigate such matters. Buonaconte, whose office recently released opinions about a potential conflict of interest and actions by City Council President Tracy Whitfield, said state statutes provide the law department with a narrow authority in such matters. He wrote, "The right belongs to the municipal employee who seeks guidance about their own conduct, not a third party seeking opinions about others." Meanwhile, Oyola Lopez referred a request for comment to attorney Scott Foster at Bulkley, Richardson, and Gelinas, who represents the New North Citizens Council Board of Directors. Foster commented by email, "NNCC does not believe any of Councillor Hurst's allegations have any legal merit. Rather, he seems to have incomplete and or incorrect information and has jumped to a legal conclusion that cannot be substantiated." He added that his office had been in touch with the law department and had provided Buonaconte with all pertinent information. Hurst commented, "It is clear now more than ever that the City Council needs our own independent attorney. If our solicitor can't make a basic determination for our body based on the facts presented as to whether we should vote on approving a grant for $100,000 because of a potential conflict of interest, then he is part of the problem." He continued, "Our City Council voted unanimously to send this item to committee in hopes of having our legal counsel weigh in. The solicitor's failure to act now makes him a culpable party and only reaffirms for me what I have known all along. Something is wrong now, in the depth of which it is wrong. I'm not sure." And another article by Sarah Heinonen on page 4, ARPA money to fix Old First Church exterior. Old First Church, one of Springfield's oldest and most recognizable buildings, will receive some much-needed work to stabilize the exterior of the building. Mayor Dominic Sarno announced that the city would be using $2.32 million in funding from the Federal American Rescue Plan Act on the project. The project will also see an additional $300,000 in community preservation funding. Old First Church is a part of the history of America, Sarno said. Springfield founder William Pynchon organized the church. Former President John Quincy Adams laid in state in the center aisle. It was also a stop on the Underground Railroad, sheltering people who had escaped slavery. Notable visitors to the church included Daniel Webster and abolitionist John Brown. This is where people came to celebrate, to mourn, and to debate, Sarno said. He shared his vision of the rehabilitated Old First Church as a marquee meeting space. A methodical study of the church was undertaken in 2020, board by board, inch by inch, said Municipal Buildings Director John Carrigan. After the study was derailed by the coronavirus pandemic, Gale Associates of Rockland picked up where the previous study left off. The work will mainly focus on the building's exterior. Carrigan explained it's the outer shell, sheeting, siding, it's painting, replacing boards. There's some masonry, Carrigan said. The most important part of the stabilization will be sealing the building's outer envelope and making it moisture tight. The project encompasses both the original wood-sided church and the attached brick parish house, which needs roof repairs. Cronenberger and Sons Restoration won a bid to tackle the project. Asked about the possibility of hazardous material remediation on the church, Carrigan said the city has a hazardous materials consultant on board, and all vendors must be lead safe certified. Some structures this old predate lead paint, he said. The cost of any hazardous material remediation will be covered by the 20% contingency built into the project's cost. The interior is in remarkably good condition, actually, Carrigan said, although some minor interior safety repairs that will be included in the scope of the project. The church's weather vane was removed in 2018 after it began leaning, and it has been stored in a climate-controlled facility since. Carrigan said the vane may be restored as part of the project, provided there is enough funding. But Chief Development Officer Timothy Sheehan said he is pushing to include the vane's restoration. Sarno thanked U.S. Representative Richard Neal for guiding ARPA through Congress. Matthew McAndrew, speaking on behalf of Neal, said the representative was incredibly proud to help fund projects that respect and enjoy the beautiful history of Springfield. Sheehan described the church as an iconic symbol of Springfield and a cornerstone of the Court Square campus. He said the city had addressed other projects in Court Square, such as 31 Elm. Now it is the church's turn. He also promised that this is the first tranche of funding that will be dedicated to the church's full-scale rehabilitation. Carrigan said could not provide an estimate of the total project, but said the city would take it in bites. When it comes to the timeline for the work, Carrigan said we're treating it very much as a summer slammer. ARPA funding must be expended by December 31st. The plans for the project have been submitted to both the Springfield Historic Commission and the Massachusetts Historic Commission. The church was built in 1819 and is the oldest structure in downtown Springfield. And again by Sarah Heinonen on page 5, Rachel's Table celebrates truck to help with gleaning program. Rachel's Table, a food insecurity organization in the greater Springfield area, officially celebrated the acquisition of a new truck, dubbed the Glean Machine, with a ribbon cutting on June 7th. At the same time, the organization recognized its move to new offices within the Springfield Jewish Community Center. Rachel's Table focuses on alleviating hunger and food waste. In addition to purchasing and growing food, it collects excess food from supermarkets, caterers, bakeries, and restaurants, and delivers it to other organizations that address food insecurity. Rachel's Table also operates a gleaning program. Gleaning is the process of gathering food left over after a crop has been harvested. Farmers often grow more than they can sell to protect against poor crop yield. Aside from that, Some produce is undersized, scarred, or misshapen, and so not suitable for sale. Rachel's Table partners with several area farms to gather the produce that would otherwise be tilled back into the soil. In 2025, the organization worked with 27 gleaning farm partners. While most of them are in the Amherst and Hadley area, Kara Silverberg, Director of Program Strategy, said Rachel's Table works with farms throughout the Hilltowns and from Enfield in the south as far north as the New Hampshire border. The gleaning program represents 65% of all fresh produce distributed by the organization. Last year, despite a gleaning goal of just 54,000 pounds, Rachel's Table gleaned 117 pounds of fresh produce, packing it into the back seats and trunks of volunteers' vehicles to deliver it to 82 pantries and informal distribution sites. It wasn't sustainable, Silverberg said. The glean machine, a $45,000 gray pickup truck emblazoned with the Rachel's Table logo, will support its gleaning operation, allowing volunteers to distribute gleaned food more effectively. The organization will spend another $10,000 to outfit the truck for its purpose and training gleaners. The glean machine was funded through donations, small and large. One of the main donors was the Community Foundation of Western Massachusetts. The nonprofit's Senior Director of Community Impact, Jeanette Smith, said her organization was excited to be a part of helping Rachel's Table help the community. Ryan Trask, a member of the Max Cares Foundation Board of Directors, said it's an honor for his organization to help Rachel's Table purchase the truck. Go Graphics offered in-kind support by volunteering to wrap the vehicle. Asked about the level of need in the community, Silverberg sighed heavily. Unfortunately, there's been a continued increase. The way need spiked in 2020, it just never came down, said Silverberg. She explained more and more people who would not normally use a pantry are gleaning because it provides a supplemental food source. That population is rising, the band on the cusp of food insecurity. She cited as a contributing factor the increased cost of everyday items, and particularly food. Taking a wider view, she said our society should look at the way it values commodity crops, such as corn, more than growing more nutritious fruits and vegetable crops. State Representatives Brian Ash and Angelo Pupulo presented Executive Director Jody Falk with a citation from the House of Representatives and delivered a similar one on behalf of State Senators Adam Gomez and Jake Oliveira. Ash said he grew up food insecure, so the work of Rachel's Table is particularly close to his heart. During the celebration, Rachel's Table also christened its new office. While its office has long been located at the Springfield Jewish Community Center, Falk explained the organization was limited to a 600-square-foot space. Recently, Rachel's Table moved to a 1,600-square-foot office with plenty of room to meet the donors and members of the community. For more information about Rachel's Table, visit feedwma.org. And finally, on page 6, Hooplandia basketball. The Hooplandia 3 versus 3 basketball tournament returned for its fourth year, June 19th through 21st, bringing hundreds of players of all ages to compete for championships at the Eastern States Exposition Grounds and the Naismith Basketball Hall of Fame. And that completes my reading of the reminder, the Springfield, July 16th, 2026 edition. My name is Maureen. Thank you for listening to Valley Eye Radio.
1: Good afternoon, everyone. This is Dolly, and I'm reading today from the Reminder, Hampshire County edition, dated July 16, 2026. First article, Markey Moulton Clash in First Debate. And this article is written by Tyler Garnett. U.S. Senator Ed Markey and challenger U.S. Representative Seth Moulton clashed over leadership, policy, and experience during their head-to-head debate on July 8th at the WWLP TV 22 studios. The format, which offered voters a preview of the race ahead of the September 1 primary, included a panel of Tony Fay from WWLP, Dave Madsen from Western Mass News, Elizabeth Romaine from NEPM, and Jim Kinney of the Republican Mass Live, asking the candidates questions. The debate covered a range of topics, including age and experience, ethics and finances, healthcare, transgender athletes, infrastructure, immigration, and the West-East Rail. Markey, the incumbent, is looking to secure another six-year term. He was first elected to the House of Representatives in 1976, which he has served in the Senate since 2013. If victorious, Markey said this would be his last time running for re-election. "I need one more term to finish the agenda, this progressive agenda," Markey stated, "and then I will step down. But we need to complete the agenda. We need Medicare for all. We need a Green New Deal. We need to make sure that we are fighting for every family who is out there who justifiably feels that they have been left behind." Moulton said he thinks the U.S. Senate could use a bit of a tune-up and argued for a new generation of leaders. Moulton is currently the U.S. Representative from Massachusetts' 6th District, which is composed of most of Essex County, including Tewksbury, Lynn, and Gloucester. "A lot of people in Massachusetts feel like they don't have a voice in politics, and they're struggling to afford basic needs, and we need a fighter," Moulton said. "We need someone who's going to change the playbook, invest in a new generation of the years, and start making Democrats win again." On the topic of his age and if it could affect his ability to serve the Commonwealth, Markey stated, "This is the most energized I've ever been, fighting President Donald Trump every single day, fighting his agenda to undermine families all across our country." Moulton stated that the focus should not be on Markey's age, but rather on the fact that the playbook has not been working for the last 50 years. "We need new ideas and a new playbook because of a 50-year-old playbook is just not delivering for our country, for Massachusetts," Moulton said. Moulton spoke about his American affordability agenda, a comprehensive plan focused on housing, health care, and education. He said he believes housing, health care, and education should be human rights. Markey said he supports Medicare for all and has supported the millionaire's tax in 2022 that raised $5 billion to pay for education for kids in schools in Massachusetts. He also opposed the defense budget 7 months ago, giving $1 billion to conduct the wars in Venezuela and Iran. "My goal is to continue to fight for every day to make sure every child has a very strong floor and an unlimited ceiling, and we're going to need the health care and education money in order to accomplish that goal," Markey said. The topic that caused the most debate between the two candidates was the issue of transgender athletes. The Supreme Court recently upheld state laws in Idaho and West Virginia that ban transgender women and girls from competing in women's and girls' sports at public schools and universities. Fay noted that Moulton publicly condemned the Supreme Court ruling, but in 2024, he was quoted in the New York Times saying that Democrats spent too much time trying not to offend anyone and that he wouldn't want his daughters getting run over on a playing field by a male or formerly male athletes. At the debate, Moulton said he stands with everyone in the LGBT community. I stand with you because I've always stood with you. I have been the pain you are going through because of this hateful Trump administration. Markey claimed that the LGBT community has endorsed him in this race and applauded Faye's question because after the 2024 election, Congressman Moulton decided that he was going to throw trans kids under the bus, the political bus, and blame them for the loss of the 2024 election. Looking at Western Massachusetts specifically, the candidates discussed the highly anticipated West-East Trail, which Markey said he and his colleague, U.S. Representative Richard Neal, secured $157 million in federal funding for. Moulton argued that the current proposed speed of the train is too slow, and the funding secured will only pay for 10 miles of the rail, which is not enough to get to Boston. No one's going to ride your train because it's too slow, and you've had 50 years in Washington to get this done, and it's not done, Moulton stated. Meanwhile, the rest of the world is passing us by. Moulton argued that if Massachusetts had a high-speed rail between Springfield and Boston, one could get from downtown Springfield to downtown Boston in 40 minutes, connecting the state and enhancing job opportunities. The debate also focused on rising health care costs and changes to Medicare and Medicaid that are taking place this fall, changes that many say will hurt beneficiaries. Markey said, "Next year, after we win the majority in the Senate, I will be the chair of the Health Subcommittee in the United States Senate." He said his first order of business would be to restore all the Medicare cuts, including the $1 trillion that the Trump administration cut from the budget. He also wants to restore the $300 billion from the Affordable Care Act. And then we have to go beyond that. We have to double funding for community health centers. We have to double the funding for National Institutes of Health Research, Markey said. In Western Massachusetts, I have stood up and have fought. I have met with all the hospital leaders out here, and we are going to deliver beginning of January next year. Moulton said he agreed with Markey's ideas, but stated, "This doesn't happen by magic. You have to fight to win the majority." Both candidates spoke against current immigration laws and agreed that they must continue to fight for those in the minority communities who feel they are under attack. After the debate, Markey said, "It's no kings, it's indivisible, and I'm a leader of this momentum of this movement because we have to just have a higher vision for what the Democratic Party stands for, and that's Medicare. That's the Green New Deal. That's taxing billionaires. That's not self-enrichment, but the enrichment of every family in our country." Moulton also provided a final message after the debate. "I thought it was great. It was a clear contrast between a senator who's been in Washington for 50 years and is very comfortable bending the establishment and status quo. Talked a lot about the different things that have been tried over the last 50 years, most of which have failed. And in contrast, I'm putting forward new ideas, a new vision, a new generation of leadership with a simple acknowledgement that the old plans haven't worked." This next article from West Springfield, 2 weeks notice brewing company tap room to close. And this is by Peter Tuohy from The Reminder. 2 weeks notice Brewing Company has announced final call on its West Springfield tap room as it prepares to stop operations due to rising costs. In that announcement, the business said it will continue brewing and distributing original beverages. The brewery opened in 2017 at 110 Bosworth Street, followed by a tap room in 2019. The company said in its closure announcement that the tap room will remain open as long as we have beer left. Founder and head brewer Mark Avery began 2 weeks' notice after years of independent brewing in a journey that began on Christmas morning in 2011. The name comes from Avery's wish to quit his desk job and pursue owning and operating his own brewery. It started with a simple homebrew kit that my wife bought me for Christmas after expressing, you know, wanting to homebrew at some point, Avery said. As I started brewing more and more at home, I started buying more equipment. A lot of people will say the bug hit me with brewing, and then around 2014-2015 is when the big boom of breweries started to happen. Avery began entering homebrew competitions and winning, bringing the thought into his mind that he could take his craft to the next level. It took about 2 to 3 years to get 2 weeks' notice off the ground. We had a hard time finding a spot, Avery said. West Springfield actually reached out to us when they knew that we were looking to start a brewery somewhere here in Western Massachusetts. They've been great to us. It felt great to have somebody wanting to have a brewery in their town. The brewery first sold original canned batches out of a makeshift frame in a garage door before eventually expanding to the tap room in 2019. Avery said he knew he wanted a spot with music and events, and the tap room space was perfect for it. The tap room would go on to put on events like Oktoberfest, St. Patrick's Day parties, emo nights, open mic nights, and wrestling matches. When the COVID-19 pandemic hit, Avery said sales continued through a drive-through window. We kept pushing forward, building events, and building a community, Avery said. We got a bigger brew system and shifted more into distribution, so then our beer started getting sent all over the state of Massachusetts. Avery said it started to become tougher to break even due to utilities, taxes, payroll, and the rising cost of raw goods, which led to the difficult decision to close the tap room. Since the announcement of the closure, we've had nothing but an outpouring of support from our community, Avery said. I think that shows what 2 weeks' notice meant to a lot of people. It's a very unexpected thing to happen, because when you're running a business, you don't really see it, and then you realize how much this place meant to a lot of people, and it's pretty humbling to see. He added the taproom's closure will hopefully save us on a lot of things, and we'll be able to right the ship on our end as distribution continues. Hopefully someday the taproom reopens. We don't really know, Avery said. We're not saying that it's never going to reopen, but we don't really know with the way the beer industry is now. I wish we all had a crystal ball, because I know a lot of people within the industry were waiting for it to turn around again. We're kind of doing what we can to keep rolling. He said there are too many memories to count, and the regulars have become family. We've become so close to so many people, Avery said. Good beer isn't a good business plan, but providing a space that's warm and loving for people and providing memories is. There's people who have been commenting on all the posts, talking about their favorite things. I'm eternally grateful for being able to provide events and memories like that for people. That's something I never really expected when I started home brewing. I started seeing what it was doing to people and what it was providing for them. That's always going to be the greatest accomplishment we've ever had here. This isn't the end for 2 weeks' notice, and Avery said the business has always fought back and come out on top during tough times. He said the outpouring of support is lighting a fire under my butt to right the ship even more and get this place back open for people who have supported us throughout the years. It's going to be a very emotional time, Avery said. I know a lot of people that are going to be coming here, and there's going to be a lot of tears shed and a lot of laughs talking about the past. We hope to continue providing those times eventually at some point. I'm forever grateful to everybody that's just walked through these doors. I'm just very thankful. Moving on to East Hampton. East Hampton recount confirms $6.9 million override passed. And this article is by Trent LeVegas. A recount of the Proposition 2.5 vote confirmed that the $6.9 million override did indeed pass during East Hampton's June 9th special election. The recount took place on July 2nd inside the City Council chambers at 50 Payson Avenue. The final vote tally was 3,313 to 3,079, meaning that the initial outcome of the election remained the same, and the winning margin changed from 239 votes to 234 votes. Unofficial results from the special election originally showed a final vote of 3,312 to 3,073. A total of 6,392 ballots were counted during the recount process, including 2 bank ballots and 5 under the Federal Uniformed and Overseas Citizens Absentee Voting Act. The recount, which took 6 hours, started at noon and lasted into the evening on July 2nd. More than 30 election workers hand-counted ballots inside the city's municipal building on the second floor, and observers representing the city and those who petitioned for the recount were allowed to view the ballot counting up close in line with state election division rules. Observers could flag an election worker's interpretation of a ballot, which meant the Board of Registrars reviewed the ballot and made a final determination on it. A total of 7 ballots were challenged during the recount, and all of those were determined to be no votes. The decision to hold a recount was approved unanimously by the Board of Registrars during its June 26 meeting. The board's decision came from a formal effort by members of the East Hampton Active Citizens and East Hampton Republican Committee to trigger a recount was successful. Petitioners gathered at least 10 signatures from registered voters in each of the city's 5 precincts, which is required by Mass General Law for a recount to happen in communities that have precincts and more than 2,500 voters. Kathy Wozinski, the chair of the East Hampton Republican Committee, said that claims were made that various residents received empty mail-in ballots or didn't receive any at all leading up to the election day, among other alleged claims from the public noted in the recount petition. Wozinski, who led the Vote No campaign in the effort to collect signatures that triggered the recount, argued that a recount was necessary to make sure the voting process is fundamentally sound and for transparency in the election process. Representing East Hampton Active Citizens during the recount process was attorney Brian M. Gaff. This is just the beginning because the count doesn't solve the issues. We'll be looking at what possible follow-up there is, said Wozinski after the recount occurred. The recount petition submitted by Active Citizens and the Republican Committee cited several other concerns around the special election process, including discrepancies between the city's vote totals and what was recorded by the state, claims that some voters were mistakenly denied the opportunity to vote in person, questions on the handling of blank ballots, allegations that mail-in and in-office ballots were not properly secured, and claims that some ballots may have been cast by non-residents or other ineligible voters. Wozinski told Reminder Publishing in the midst of collecting voter signatures to trigger the recount that she tried to report some of these alleged concerns to the Secretary of the Commonwealth Elections Division and was informed by the group that a recount would be necessary to have the state investigate additional concerns, as the recount process itself lies with the municipality. I think the biggest reason for the recount is the fact that there were people who are eligible voters who did not get an opportunity to vote. These individuals raised a concern with me, saying, "I have no idea if my vote was counted or not," Wozinski told Reminder Publishing when in the process of collecting signatures. Was anybody denied the opportunity to vote? City Clerk Mary Ann Giza confirmed to Reminder Publishing before the recount that there was an error on the city's part where some mail-in ballots sent out did not include the ballot itself. She said about 9 total residents called the clerk's office to report empty envelopes, and those claims were indeed validated. She added that all residents who called to report that they were sent an empty envelope were sent a new mail-in ballot leading to the special election, which is what the process calls for. For those who claim they never received a ballot, Geiser said that could be because each new year voters must once again sign up to receive the mail-in ballot. Giza said the clerk's office must account for every mailed ballot through a state computer system, the date it was sent, and if it was received. If a person claimed they did not receive a ballot, then that is also accounted for, and a new one is sent out to the voter. Giza said the clerk's office sent a new ballot to all the voters who reported empty envelopes. The errors that did occur on the city's end have already been reported to the state, according to Giza. It is estimated that there will be an annual tax increase of about $1,200 to the average East Hampton home, which is valued at $418,000 due to the $6.9 million override. However, the city avoided major cuts, including avoiding the elimination of 35 positions in the school district. Moving on to Northampton, arts organizations launch program for queer youth by Trent LaVegas. The Academy of Music and the Play Incubation Collective are making a call to the area's queer youth for a new theater opportunity. The Brave Space Youth Theater Project is set to come to Northampton this fall, and registration officially opened on July 6. The collaboration effort from the two performing arts organizations is designed specifically for queer-identified youth ages 13 to 18 and will be held on Saturday mornings from October 3rd to November 14th. A closing performance is set for Monday, November 16th at the Academy of Music. The collaboration between the Academy and PIC will be an opportunity for local queer youth to amplify collective voices, according to organizers. Participants will be guided during the 7-week workshop through the creation of a device theater piece by PIC co-founder and instructor Sarah Marcus. Marcus credited Academy Education Director Kyle Lawrence for initiating the collaboration in an effort to expand youth offerings at the Academy. We all had a very similar view about the local arts ecosystem, and that we really view it as an opportunity to collaborate, connect, lift each other up, not operate from a scarcity mindset or a competitive place, but the opposite. We're actually really excited to see what can we bring to each other. How can we bring it to each other? How can we expand the audiences of each of our own organizations by doing things together and just helping each other, said Marcus. We enjoy collaborations. We enjoy getting to try new things, and it seemed like such a perfect match to work on developing a new program with the focus on creating original work for young people. Registration for this workshop is only $30 thanks to a generous gift from the Scarlet Sock Foundation. For more information and to register, people can visit ao-mtheater.com. Space is limited. For those seeking financial assistance, the Academy of Music Theater is committed to making these enriching experiences accessible, offering 2 half tuition scholarships per session. Families interested in applying for scholarships are encouraged to visit the financial aid page of the Academy's website for more details. PIC is a local launch pad for new theatrical work that nourishes the community and fosters civic dialogue. Through its different programming, PIC aims to provide developmental opportunities for theater that spark community conversations, while also building a collaborative network of local, multidisciplinary artists and supporters in fostering creativity, teamwork, and a celebration of the artistic process for artists of all ages. I have always been curious about collaborating with the Academy. They're such a staple of the Northampton art scene, and we're so excited about the opportunities to do something together, said Marcus. Our mission is really to support the development of brand new work and support the creative process. And we really do that with all ages because we see the value in giving attention to the early stages of the creative process, because that's why what really allows people to amplify their voice and have a greater impact. Lawrence told Reminder Publishing that he wanted to create a program space where he could specifically highlight the voices and experiences of queer-identified children and provide an outlet where they could work and grow their craft. If we look at the country as a whole, and the world beyond as well, it can still be a very scary time. Especially for the youth, and especially for queer youth, and for those who don't fit into the norm, the boxes, Lawrence said. The name of Brave Space, we did not make that up. Furthering from safe space, it's not just a safe space because sometimes we do need to step out of that comfort of safety a little bit and be brave and bold. Marcus said the freedom the youth will have in this program is unique and incredibly valuable for any creator. I've seen it countless times where that is powerful to a kid, to say your voice matters and you get to be in charge here, said Marcus. You are the writer, the director, and people are going to listen. That's a rare experience, I think, that kids don't usually get because much of their life is directed and dictated to them. So just that change of dynamic of saying, you are the creative engines. You are really in charge. The adults are going to be listening to you and helping to guide you is really empowering for kids, and I think makes a pretty deep impact. Lawrence added the autonomy of it, letting it be what they want it to be, what's important.

0: This broadcast service is provided by Valley iRadio. The material being read is the copyright property of the publications being read. Access to this program is solely for persons who cannot read the original printed version due to a visual impairment or other disability. By continuing to listen, you confirm that you have such a condition.
1: We targeted an intentional opportunity for queer teens, said Marcus. Sidewalk Sales returns to Northampton Streets July 23rd by Trent LeVegas. The Northampton Streets will once again be filled with retailers from across the city from July 23 to 26 for the perennial Sidewalk Sales event. The celebration will give the community another long weekend of high energy, connection, and some local shopping opportunities from the season. For over five decades, the event has become a highlight of the summer. According to the city, inviting residents and visitors alike to experience downtown Northampton and what makes it unique in full bloom. Businesses extend their storefronts into the city's downtown sidewalks, offering rare finds, seasonal discounts, and signature pieces that reflect the originality and craft behind each small business. The Downtown Northampton Retail Committee, an offshoot committee from the Downtown Northampton Association, is organizing the event. Retail Committee member Justin Brown, who also owns Assemble Made Plus Curated on Main Street, told Reminder Publishing that the event is a chance for retailers to come together and put on an event collectively. He added that the tradition has lasted so long thanks to communal support of the city's small businesses. I think the opportunity for retailers to sort of support each other and all come together to make this event really successful is important, said Brown. I think that for some of the retailers, though it's a good chance to get rid of your clearance merchandise, for me at least, it's about the marketing idea about connecting with new people who might come to town. And it's always fun to be outside and see folks out off the street. Everybody always has a good time when they're able to be out on Main Street instead of inside. Visitors are encouraged to make a day or a weekend out of Sidewalk Sales. Not only will downtown be filled with extended shopping opportunities, it will also invite visitors to grab a bite to eat at Summer on Strong, catch a show at a local venue, or spend some time exploring the city's growing network of murals and public art. Whether it's discovering a hidden gem or reconnecting with a longtime favorite, Sidewalk Sales is a chance to see downtown Northampton and its business community at its most welcoming and alive, according to its organizers. I think it's a good reminder for us all that we're all in this together, and we're lucky to be in such a thriving downtown community where all of us can succeed, said Brown. This year, we worked really hard. There's a group of business owners who were on the committee, and we work really hard to get as many folks participating. I think we're around 34 businesses participating, which is the most we've had in quite a few years. Brown credited the increase in participation this year in part to the support of sponsorships, including the City of Northampton, the Chamber of Commerce, and Thorne's Marketplace. Brown said, "This event also is valuable in strengthening ties between the Northampton business community. It's a lot about marketing and connecting with new customers, harnessing folks who might be coming to town just for this event that they heard about for whatever reason, and then also reconnecting with my regulars and all the locals who have come out to support everybody. It's a good time to clean out some merchandise, but also connect with folks," Brown said. "For me, a lot of the events that happen downtown like this, I always think of them

0: sort of as like marketing days in a lot of ways, just trying to introduce people to the store who've never been in, talk about what we do, and hopefully make an impression that wants to make them come back again. Brown added that the sidewalk sales weekend also provides a nice boost to the overall downtown economy, as visitors often naturally end up strolling through the city and stopping at restaurants during their visit. The event is on, rain or shine. To learn more about sidewalk sales or to view the merchants participating in this year's event, visit northamptonside-walksales.com. All the retailers who are involved this year are really excited to have the support from our sponsors and more participation, so I think everybody's really giving a little bit extra to make sure the event feels exciting and fresh, and there will be lots to do and see with all the stores downtown, Brown said. This next article out of Amherst, the Amherst Historical Society, to present John Bechtold piece. The Amherst Historical Society will be presenting Common, a 10-minute auditory piece intended for 2 to 200 people that will take place on the Amherst Town Common during the Farmers Market on Saturday, July 18. Participants will be asked to follow voice instructions on their headphones and move around the common during the experience. Designed to celebrate the town's historic centerpiece, Common was created by John Bechtold, creative director of Eggtooth Productions and the head of the performing arts program at Amherst Regional High School. Through shared experiences, Bechtold told hopes to bring Amherst together on the town common once again for an unforgettable auditory adventure through Amherst's storied past. This free, participatory event will require headphones and a connection to the internet while on the Amherst Town Common. The program will run three times at 10:30, 11, and 11:30 a.m. Information on how to access the program will be available at Amherst Historical Society's hands-on history table at the Amherst Farmers Market that morning. The length is approximately 10 minutes, and it's appropriate for ages 12 and up. And drumming workshop comes to Munson Memorial Library. Coming out to play at this West African drumming workshop to be held at the town, at the hall of the Munson Memorial Library at 3 p.m. on Saturday, July 25th, the Munson Memorial Library can be found at 1046 Southeast Street in South Amherst. Jaffa Mansell and the Wendell Warriors will begin the session by playing a short set of West African rhythms and discuss the origins and meaning of the songs. Participants will then be shown basic hand placements to create the drum sounds and given drums to practice the basic sounds. The group will then explore a couple of songs together, playing main rhythms and supporting parts. This program is for participants age 14 plus. All instruments will be provided, but if you have a drum, you are welcome to bring it. Space is limited and registration is required. Please visit the reference desk at the Jones Library. This program is sponsored in part by a grant from the Amherst Cultural Council, a local agency which is supported by the Massachusetts Cultural Council, a state agency. And in Springfield, Springfield Thunderbirds announced summer 2026 event calendar. The Springfield Thunderbirds will continue to be a busy presence in the greater Springfield community throughout the off-season, as the team has announced its summer event calendar. The T-Birds Community Calendar, with support from MassMutual, will host three more dates of fun throughout the summer months. Friday, July 24th at the Landing outside the MassMutual Center from 11 to 3, featuring live music, local farm stands, artisans, food vendors, face painters, and balloon artists. The Dara Van will coincide with the Thunderbirds tag sale from noon to 6 p.m. inside MassMutual Center at T-Birds merchandise store. Game-worn jersey sales and special merchandise offering and savings only available in person. On July 31 at the Basketball Hall of Fame from 10 to 1, kids dressed in T-Birds gear receive free admission to the Hall of Fame Museum. Parents will receive discounted admission. Benefiting Foundation for TJ O'Connor Animals, fans are encouraged to bring dry or wet dog food and cat food for donation. Everyone who donates will be entered to win 4 T-Birds game tickets and a T-Birds prize package. And then on Saturday, August 22nd, at Amelia Park Arena in Westfield, from 10 a.m. to 1 p.m., Caravan will coincide with T-Birds Street Hockey Tournament from 9 a.m. to 2 p.m., ages 9 to 12, games to be played 3-on-3. Registration includes 1 ticket to opening night and T-shirt for each player. There will be public ice skating inside Amelia Park Arena. Skate rental is available. Additionally, the Thunderbirds are proud to collaborate with the Springfield Hockey Heritage Society to be part of the Heritage Society's annual Hockey Day on Saturday, September 25th, from 11:30 a.m. to 4 p.m. at the Better Living Center at the Big E. The annual event will kick off a celebration of 100 years of hockey in Springfield, dating back to the original Springfield Indians of the Canadian-American Hockey League in 1926. Numerous past Springfield Indians, Kings, and Falcons are scheduled to appear as part of the celebration, which is open to the public. Our last article for today, Glasgow Lands Festival to celebrate the spirit of Scotland for 31st year, by Trent Levakis. This is from Northampton. The spirit of Scotland will once again take over Look Park for the 31st annual Glasgow Lands Scottish Festival on Saturday, July 18th. As the only festival of its kind in the state and the second largest in New England, the day-long Rain or Shine celebration offers attendees an immersive journey into Celtic culture through world-class music, heavy athletics, and authentic traditions, according to organizers. It's so rewarding, and every year we worry about so many things, but everything always comes together in the end. And the end result is that we have 5,000 to 6,000 people, and there is something for everyone. It's a family event, Festival Chair Peter Langmore told Reminder Publishing. The Glasgow Lands Scottish Festival was founded in 1994 at the Blandford Fairgrounds. Originally intended by its founding committee, which included Langmore, to be a one-time fundraiser to restore the historic White Church in Blandford. The event was so successful that it became an annual tradition that's lasted over 3 decades. The festival's name honors the history of Blandford itself, which was originally settled in 1735 by Ulster Scots and known as Glasgow Lands or New Glasgow. As the event grew, it moved to Stanley Park in Westfield in 1999 before finding its permanent home at Look Park in 2004. According to organizers, it has remained a premier celebration of Scottish arts, supporting local nonprofits and providing scholarships for piping, drumming, and dance students. Festivals will kick off at 9 a.m. and the Saldy tent will be the go-to spot for high-energy Celtic music, continuing all day until the event's closing at 8:30 p.m. Headliners will include Glasgow-based Albanic Pipe Dream and Celtic rock bands Seven Nations and Haggis X-1. The festival will also feature pop-up music performed by young folk and a performance by the Pioneer Valley Harpers Guild. Grand opening ceremonies are set for 11:30 a.m. and will once again feature over 30 competing pipe bands and nearly 700 pipers and drummers. This year, the festival will once again host the EUSPBA Northeast Branch Amateur Drumming Championships. Also returning will be Irish dance demonstrations from two local dance academies. Pipers will be featured in the event's closing ceremony with their annual performance of Amazing Grace. At the closing ceremonies, it's really, really exciting when those bands come out and then they have the pipers come out front and they play Amazing Grace. It's very difficult to not get emotional and get a little teary listening to Amazing Grace with those pipers, said Langmore. When they all play together, it is so amazing. It's a wonderful tradition that we have. The festival will offer attendees more authentic Scottish heritage and family fun, including the Highland Games, where tree toss giants compete in traditional heavy athletics. There will also be a stone lifting triad station where attendees of any age can challenge themselves by attempting to lift different weighted stones in a test of strength. One stone all the way from Glasgow and weighing 266 pounds will offer one of the toughest challenges at the festival. Plans are to secure a heavy stone from Blandford and have it on site at the festival as their very own version of the rock and cultural connection. Langmore added that these gentle giants are deeply tied to Scottish culture and bring great entertainment for all attendees. They, that meaning these games, exist because historically the clans in Scotland, they fought, if you know enough about history, each clan had a chief or somebody had to fight for him and protect him. The one who would do the best in the ultimate strength test would become the chief's protector, said Langmore. The athletes absolutely love Glasgow Lands. Everybody loves it. Attendees will also experience living history by exploring the historic Highlanders encampment, watching sheep herding demonstrations, and learning from the Weavers Guild of Springfield. For those looking to learn more about the Scottish ancestry or their own, on-site genealogists and clan representatives will be on site to help trace family trees. Throughout the day, guests can enjoy the live shows while quenching their thirst at the Celtic Pub, which features local microbrews from New City Brewery and wine and mead. Another option will be a curated whiskey tasting presented by the Whiskey Pirate. Tickets for this specific portion of the festival can be purchased at glasgowlands.org. The food on site will reflect a taste of Scotland, including a smorgasbord of authentic bridies, meat pies, scones, and shortbread. According to organizers, a dedicated kids' corner will offer space for children for athletic games and access to the Look Park Water Spray Park during the festival. Funds raised during the event will support River Valley Counseling Center and the Forum House, a service of Viability Incorporated. The former provides vital mental health services to children and adults in Hampden County, while Forum House supports disabled and disadvantaged adults in Western Massachusetts. I don't think there are very many nonprofit organizations in this area who are able to donate $40,000 to $43,000 to other nonprofits, Langmore said. He added that it feels rewarding to give back to these community partners through the Scottish Festival, and said he hopes to see another great turnout for this year's celebration. When I'm able to stand up there at closing ceremonies and thank everybody, and then have those pipe bands play Amazing Grace, that's just rewarding, Langmore said. There's so much going on that it's hard to explain. You have to experience it. For more information on this year's festival, or its history, or to purchase tickets, go visit glasgowlands.org. And that brings us to the end of today's reading. This is Dolly, and I've been reading to you from the Reminder, Hampshire County Edition. Have a good rest of the day.
1: Hi, this is Chuck Koskor asking the question, is there a strategy to winning Mega Millions in Powerball? Tips for Picking Numbers by Jessica Gine, USA Today, published July 7, 2023, updated August 8, 2023. In 2016, Nicholas Kapoor, a professor at Fairfield University in Connecticut, bought a lottery ticket that teaches statistics students about mathematical probability. I always buy a Powerball ticket to show my students how improbable it is to win, Kapoor said. Then something unexpected happened. I ended up winning, he said. Kapoor's quick pick matched four or five numbers drawn plus the Powerball number. The grand prize was $100,000. After stowing the winning lottery ticket in a safety deposit box, he made a copy to show the class. It wasn't exactly a lesson plan he had in mind. It is extremely, extremely rare, Kapoor assured his students. I always say I am a one-off. I am a statistical anomaly. Becoming a Mega Millions and Powerball prize winner is a long shot. People dream about becoming the lucky ones who put the Mega in Millions, massive jackpots that have gotten more massive in recent years, feed those fantasies of mind-blowing winnings. But lottery games are mostly only lucrative for the private companies that states hire to run them, says Lou Lefton, a faculty member of the Georgia Tech School of Mathematics. The lottery always makes money. Just like Vegas, the house wins, Lefton said. Otherwise, it would not be a business. In fact, it's even harder to win Mega Millions and Powerball than it used to be because recent rules make the odds even longer, so lottery games can sell more tickets, Lefton says. Lucky numbers, quick picks. But that hasn't kept us from trying our luck. Americans spend more on lottery tickets every year than on cigarettes or smartphones, some $91 billion in 2020 alone, according to historian Jonathan Cohen, author of For a Dollar and a Dream, State Lotteries in Modern America. The lottery is the most popular among those who have been denied economic opportunities and see it as their best shot at the American dream. Studies indicate that the players who spend the largest percent of their income on tickets and who play the most often are disproportionately male, lower income, less educated, and non-white, Cohen wrote in the Washington Post. Does buying more Powerball Mega Million tickets work? Many lottery players hope they can increase their odds by playing lucky numbers such as birthdays and anniversaries, buying tickets every week, or only choosing quick picks, where lottery machines randomly select a group of numbers. Magic numbers, hot numbers, cold numbers, significant dates, the odds are still stratospheric that your ticket will be the one to hit the big jackpot, Kapoor says. For example, the odds of winning the Mega Millions jackpot are about 1 in 302 million. you're much more likely to be attacked by a shark, die in a plane crash, or get struck by lightning. The only way to really increase the odds of winning any lottery is to buy more tickets. The more tickets you buy, the more chance you have to win, Kapoor said. Other than that, you can't game the system, says Larry Lesser, a math professor at the University of Texas at El Paso. I've seen it all, and those tips are usually technically true but useless, or just not true, said Lesser, who maintains a website on lottery literacy. Significant dates or random lottery numbers, what's better? Harvard Statistics professor Mark Glickman recommends selecting random numbers or buying quick picks. If you win Mega Millions and Powerball, you have to split the prize with anyone who had the same numbers. People like to pick their children's birthdays or ages, so there is a greater chance of more than one person picking those same numbers, Glickman said. Lesser agrees. If you pick the numbers like birthdays or sequences that hundreds of people play, example 1, 2, 3, 4, 5, 6, you still have the same chance to win, but your share of the prize would be a lot less, he said in email. What about buying lottery tickets for less popular games? If you play less popular games or daily games that are only available to state residents, you'll have a higher probability of winning the jackpot, but the prizes will be smaller, Glickman says. You are never going to end up with life-changing amount by playing smaller lotteries, he said. Does it matter where you buy your Mega Millions or Powerball tickets? Contrary to popular belief, where you buy lottery tickets does not matter. Geographic clusters of winners are a function of more people buying tickets in those areas, he said. Buying tickets at odd hours does not work either, according to Glickman. Hit the jackpot? Got the Mega Millions winning numbers? What to know if you win the jackpot? Common Powerball numbers you need to know. These most commonly drawn numbers could help you win. Can you spot patterns by studying winning lottery numbers? Glickman also debunks the idea that studying past lottery numbers can help you spot patterns. There is no pattern, he said. It's entirely random. Should you play Mega Millions and Powerball? Go ahead and play the lottery as long as you don't spend money you don't have and as long as you don't count on winning, Lefton says. As soon as you've bought one ticket, you are now in that psychological space of imagining that you can win. I'm going to take a trip down the Nile, or I'm going to buy that house up on the mountaintop, he said. You're having this dream, and this dream somehow feels more possible when you have a lottery ticket that might be a winner. That's hope, that stress-reducing, enjoyable moment. Glickman said he plays the lottery when the jackpot hits nosebleed levels so he can fantasize about how he would spend the epic windfall, but it does not make it a habit. Lesser occasionally buys a single lottery ticket when jackpots get huge, just to be in the game. He has never won a prize over $600 and doesn't expect that to change. If you view this not as a financial planning but as entertainment, it's not a bad deal, Lesser said. Great advice and good luck with possible winnings.
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5: We now begin the reading of today's Wall Street Journal for this Friday, the 17th of July, 2026, on the Talking Information Center. And with the Wall Street Journal today, we say hello to Steve.
6: Thank you, John Shea, and hello, everyone. Let's start today's reading of the Wall Street Journal with a quick review of yesterday's Wall Street activity. Behind Market Swings, article by Crystal Herr. Slumping chip makers, renewed fighting in the Middle East, inflation, and the prospect of interest rate hikes. A confluence of pressures have hit stocks in recent weeks, and Thursday's moves extended a spate of volatility. The NASDAQ composite fell 1.5%, leading the session's losses. The S&P 500 fell 0.5%, and the Dow Jones Industrial Average slipped 0.2%, or 105.67 points. Chip makers drop. Another quarter of solid earnings from Taiwan semiconductor manufacturing did a little to mitigate a rough patch for chip stocks, with investors worried more about its spending plans than its bright outlook. Shares of chip makers from Santa Clara, California to Seoul, South Korea slid. Rising oil prices. Renewed hostilities between Washington and Tehran have sent oil prices climbing again. Brent crude futures, the international benchmark, have climbed roughly 16% to $84.23 a barrel so far in July. Crude prices had fallen in recent weeks, with investors believing that the end of fighting was in sight, alleviating some worries about war-fueled inflation. And prices remain well below their March highs of $118 a barrel. Teetering yields. The resumption of hostilities has helped drive down the yield on the benchmark 10-year Treasury note, which helps set borrowing costs on everything from mortgages to student loans, back near its highest levels of the year, around 4.7%. But yields retreated after Tuesday's CPI report and a separate report showing a surprising decline in producer prices. Investors have been concerned that persistent inflation will lead the Federal Reserve to raise interest rates this year. Strong earnings. Strong earnings this year have helped drive this year's stock rally. But solid results haven't been enough to prevent companies from tech giants to major banks from suffering stomach-churning drops in their shares. A surge in profits helped send lenders including Goldman Sachs and Morgan Stanley to records this week, along with the KBW NASDAQ Bank Index. But on Thursday, Goldman Sachs fell 4.9%. Morgan Stanley lost more than 4%, and J.P. Morgan Chase slipped 1.1%. Rally broadens. Many analysts expect the stock rally to keep broadening beyond just big tech stocks during the second half of the year. One area benefiting from that surge, shares of the railroads, airlines, and trucks moving the goods and supplies powering the economy. The Dow Jones Transportation Average, which tracks 20 large companies, rose 3.2% on Thursday and is up 5% in July. And before we move into the some articles on today's Wall Street Journal, let's move into the money and investing section, and specifically the spotlight on stocks. Dell Technologies. The stock slipped further following a 10% drop on Wednesday, driven by mounting fears of an industry-wide artificial intelligence overbuild. Shares declined 5.2%. Taiwan Semiconductor Manufacturing, the chip maker's U.S. listed shares dropped more than 2%, despite the company posting its fifth consecutive quarter of record earnings. GE Aerospace. The jet engine maker raised its outlook, but said supply chain issues are still resulting in slower production and delivery days. Shares dropped 4%. Space Exploration Technologies shares of Elon Musk's rocket maker closed at $131.11, down 3.1%, after hovering earlier in the day above their $135 initial public offering price. United Health Group. The health insurance company beat analysts' expectations and raised its earnings forecast. Shares edged up 1.2%. Micron Technology. Marvel Technology, Intel, and Advanced Micro Devices, U.S. semiconductor stocks continued to slide after a rough session on Wednesday. Micron lost 5.6%. Marvel fell 8.7%. Intel dropped 5.8%, and AMD declined 5.3%. Manpower Group, the provider of talent and employment services, provided slightly higher third-quarter earnings guidance than expected and swung to a second-quarter profit. Shares jumped 32%. And we'll move into the, we'll start right at the beginning of today's Wall Street Journal on the front page with this article. IBM's shocking profit warning comes amid an AI reckoning. Big Blue bet on transparency ahead of earnings. Stocks notched its worst day. IBM's board was staring down difficult news. The second quarter had been a bust. Directors had long known that the artificial intelligence revolution would upend the technology icon's business. But the pain came sooner than expected, leaving the company with a tough choice, according to people familiar with the discussions. Board members debated whether to issue a rail warning that had news had bad news was coming, or wait for the numbers to hit the tape a week later, when executives could discuss them with investors, the people said. After asking tough questions of Chief Executive Arvind Krishna, the board agreed to disclose the disappointing results in the hopes of winning credibility for transparency. This quarter we faltered, Krishna wrote in an investor letter that IBM published hours before markets opened on Tuesday. The stock plunged 25%, the worst day in the century-old company's history. International Business Machines, a company that helps send humans to the moon, is reckoning with the punishing realities of the AI boom. It is one of the first big corporations to confront the costs and disruptions of the fast-evolving technology and have to explain itself to investors. Even as IBM helps its customers adapt to the AI age, it was caught flat-footed by it. The news sparked discussions on Wall Street about whether IBM should be broken apart or an activist investor will come hunting. It isn't clear how much guidance the company will be able to give investors when it reports full quarterly results next week, one of the people said. Krishna needs to get this straightened out quickly, because the last thing any 63-year-old CEO can afford is being stigmatized as a spotty executor that is responsible for historic sell-offs, said Don Bilson, head of event-driven research at Gordon Haskett, in a note to clients this week. IBM declined to comment. Krishna promised to go into deeper detail when he hosts a conference call next Wednesday. We have conviction in the strength of our portfolio and the strategic transformation of our business, the IBM boss wrote in a letter. Fears that AI tools from companies such as Anthropic and OpenAI would replace software rattled the shares of Salesforce, Workday, and Snowflake over the past year. IBM presents a different problem. Its warning this week showed that investments in AI infrastructure such as memory and new cybersecurity concerns are displacing spending on hardware too. Squeezed between server orders and AI buildouts, some of IBM's customers now treat the tech giant as discretionary spending, said Daniel Morgan, a portfolio manager and analyst at Synovus Trust. I think you might see some, hey, we'll hold off on this for a couple quarters. We don't need to upgrade to new mainframe right now, Morgan said. That's kind of hurting them. Unlike other AI infrastructure providers and cloud companies such as NVIDIA, Google, and Oracle that rent computing capacity, sell chips, and offer networking hardware, IBM sells hardware and software systems that corporate customers install at their own sites. Its customer base includes leading financial services firms and retailers. The company's top leaders discussed whether it has become too reliant on large accounts that come with lumpy deals and upgrade cycles that they can push off in lean times, people familiar with the matter said. They talked about the need to diversify and court a wider range of customers, such as mid-sized companies. But it would take time to see if such an approach paid off, one person said. Board members will be watching to see if Krishna's team comes together, because this will be a test of his leadership. Some also are concerned that the company might swing to a more conservative stance that could hamper growth. The board is expected to meet again in late July. One IBM alum who runs his own AI company praised Krishna for his candor and said the market reaction was overblown. The punishment doesn't fit the crime, Dibanjan Saha, CEO of DataRobot, wrote on LinkedIn. This sell-off wasn't about a quarter. It was the market repricing a question. Can a 115-year-old enterprise company lead the agentic era or merely survive in it? IBM reinvented itself many times, transitioning from tabulators and time clocks in its earliest days to personal computers, mainframes, and supercomputers, and later AI and hybrid cloud computing. Saha noted the company survived antitrust battles, the PC wars, and the rise of the internet. Every obituary was premature, he wrote. This one will be too. Krishna joined IBM in 1990 as a software engineer and was appointed in 2020 to succeed Ginni Rometty, CEO. The selection of an executive who was senior vice president for cloud and cognitive software signaled where the company was headed. IBM bought open source software company Red Hat for $34 billion, a deal Krishna helped integrate and would become a major growth driver. Software accounted for about $30 billion of IBM's $67.5 billion in revenue last year. The company sharpened its focus on the cloud computing market with investments in hybrid cloud computing software and quantum computing. It spun off IT outsourcing business Kyndra to further simplify the business and bought cloud software company HashiCorp. Krishna told people last year that he expected AI would replace about half of the workforce work in many workflows, increasing productivity and job reallocations. IBM trimmed thousands of roles from its 260,000-person workforce and hosted reskilling programs for staffers. While Wall Street was initially skeptical of Krishna, his strategy started to bear fruit. As recently as last year, the company's army of consultants built up billions of dollars of bookings, helping customers navigate how generative AI would change their business. And the software business was growing. In April, IBM struck a first-of-its-kind settlement with the federal government, paying more than $17 million related to its diversity practices. The next month, the company's stocks popped when the Trump administration awarded IBM $1 billion in grants to boost quantum computing. It said it would invest $1 billion of its own cash alongside the award to set up a specialized quantum chip manufacturing facility. The stock's drop this week pushed its market capitalization below $200 billion, leaving it dwarfed by companies such as Broadcom, $1.8 trillion, or AMD, $800 billion. They were once seen as small suppliers to giants like IBM. IBM and its advisors are aware that this week's bad news could make it vulnerable to an activist investor showing up in its shares or pushing it to examine potentially splitting the company up, according to people familiar with the matter. The quarterly warning was especially unusual coming from IBM, a blue chip that held a reputation among investors for results that are steady. For decades, IBM chief executives didn't even participate on earnings calls, leaving such matters to the company's financial executives. Board members are aware that the near term is likely to be messy, and that an impatient Wall Street is unlikely to tolerate two or three more quarters of underperformance, according to people familiar with the board discussions. In the U.S. news section of today's Wall Street Journal, job market is solid, but some are left out. Low hire, low fire stance of employers is obstacle for people struggling to get work. Article by Harriet Torrey. By most key metrics, the U.S. labor market is in fine shape. The economy has added jobs for four straight months, much improved from late last year, and the unemployment rate has drifted down to 4.2%. Yet nearly 2 million Americans have been locked out of the job market for at least half a year. The long-term unemployed, people without work for 27 weeks or more, the longest period the Labor Department reports in each monthly jobs report, accounted for 27.3% of all unemployed people in June, up 4 percentage points from a year earlier. That is hovering near the highest level since late 2021, when the labor market was recovering from the COVID-19 shock. This can be perilous, since the six-month mark is when many job seekers lose severance or unemployment benefits. Federal data suggests white-collar workers are spending the most time on the sidelines, with those in their prime working years particularly affected by long-term unemployment. I go through lots of screening calls and they go nowhere, said Norig Karakashian, an accountant in Glendale, California, who has been looking for a job for the past year and a half. The 38-year-old quit his last job after a sudden divorce forced him to temporarily move in with his parents to save money, and he was unable to transfer to a new work location. Since he had worked at numerous firms and had a wide network, Karakashian thought he would find something new in his specialty, financial auditing, much faster. He said he is now considering switching to a different career, such as locksmith or watchmaker. American employers are still largely stuck in a low-hire, low-fire mode, even though job growth has improved from a very weak 2025. Hiring as a share of employment has barely budged in 2 years. Since the overall unemployment rate remains low, there aren't enough people struggling with long-term unemployment to meaningfully dent the economy, which remains buoyed by solid consumer spending. But collateral damage can, which add up for unlikely people stuck in lengthy, fruitless job searches, analysts say. The situation over the past couple of years has been really unique in the sense that we haven't had the spike in layoffs, and so the number of short-term unemployed has been pretty well-behaved, said Preston Mui, senior economist at Employ America, a nonpartisan economic policy research organization. But we did have a pretty marked decline in hiring, he said. Labor Department data show long-term unemployment hitting people most heavily in their prime working years between 25 and 54. Within this group, workers from their mid-20s to mid-30s represent both the highest number of overall jobless people and at 27%, the highest portion of the long-term unemployed. The jobless drought appears to be hitting white-collar workers especially hard. For example, more than a third of people out of work in the professional services sector have been unemployed for 6 months or more, federal data show. Other fields with lots of long-term unemployed people include government workers, a group hit by federal cuts, finance, and information technology. If you became unemployed, hires are very low right now, so it's hard to get a job, especially in certain white-collar sectors where we haven't seen a lot of growth, said Laura Ulrich, director of economic research at Job Sites Indeed. Many workers fear getting replaced by artificial intelligence. AI's impact on the job market remains a big question mark, though some companies have cited AI investments while announcing high-profile layoffs. Dan Roth, a former recruiter who has been looking for work since getting laid off from Amazon.com in January 2023. His wife, who works for a local union for public sector employees, has been supporting the family, the father of two said. The 41-year-old who lives in San Diego previously spoke to the Wall Street Journal about his job hunt in 2024. He's still looking, but the last 2 years haven't been easier. The market, especially for what I do, is impossible, he said. Spending 6 months or more looking for a job is often a sign that a worker's skills from their previous job are less transferable, said Alfredo Romero, chair of economics at North Carolina A&T State University. People start to struggle to get back on their feet, and they start taking lower-paying jobs, he said. Amrita Kumar graduated from Endicott College in Massachusetts last summer with a degree in digital media. She has done some freelance and part-time gigs as a marketing and events coordinator, but has yet to find a full-time job despite sending out a steady stream of applications. If you're not hearing back from these places, and you're getting rejection email after rejection email, it can definitely take a toll on you mentally, said Kumar, 23, who lives in Shrewsbury, Massachusetts. Still, there may be some brighter light on the horizon. Kumar said she has started in just the past month or so to hear back from more prospective employers. And I think we can go to one more article here in the U.S. news section. Retail sales in U.S. grow at slower pace. Article by Jessica Coachy. Sales growth at U.S. retailers rose at a slow pace in June as consumers spent less on gasoline because of falling prices at the pump. Retailer sales grew by 0.2% last month to $768.6 billion versus the 1% growth recorded in May, the Commerce Department said Thursday. That was in line with what economists expected. Retail sales numbers are recorded in nominal terms and account for the total number of dollars spent. As consumers spent less on gasoline because of lower prices, spending growth slowed. Outside of gasoline spending, there were some signs of a broader consumer strength. Spending at motor vehicle and parts dealers grew by 1.9% from the previous month. Spending in other discretionary categories such as electronics and appliance stores grew 0.8%. Into the business and finance section of today's Wall Street Journal. Chevron seeks alternative to Hormuz. Energy giant aims to invest in Iraq oil fields and a pipeline to bypass the strait. Article by Lauren Pollock. Chevron intends to sign preliminary deals Friday to invest in two Iraqi oil fields and will join a consortium of investors exploring the construction of a pipeline to connect Iraq's oil patch with the Syrian coast. Iraq and other Middle East oil producers are seeking alternatives to the Strait of Hormuz, which Tehran has sought to shut down and put it under its control, triggering a U.S. military response. About 20% of the world's oil transited the waterway before the Iran war began. Gulf governments are pouring billions of dollars into new pipelines, rail corridors, and energy storage hubs to bypass the strait in what is set to become one of the most durable outcomes of the war. Iraq is the Middle East's second biggest producer behind Saudi Arabia. In normal times, it pumps 5% of the world's oil, or about 4.5 million barrels a day. But its exports have plunged during the war. The country's large southern fields depend almost entirely on exports through the Strait of Hormuz, and northern pipeline alternatives to Turkey's Ceyhan terminal are limited, energy research firm Rystad Energy said in a recent report. The deals with Chevron are part of a push by new Iraqi Prime Minister Ali al-Zaidi to shore up investment from the U.S. The U.S. Chamber of Commerce is scheduled to host a U.S.-Iraq business summit on Friday in Washington with Zaidi, Energy Secretary Chris Wright, and others, where it says $60 billion in deals will be signed. One of the options the Chevron consortium is considering is rebuilding the pipeline from Kirkuk in northern Iraq to the Syrian port of Banias on the Mediterranean Sea that has been shut for more than two decades, a senior Chevron official said. The pipeline was damaged during the U.S. invasion of Iraq in 2023. The consortium plans to conduct technical studies to determine whether to build a new pipeline or update existing infrastructure that will connect with pipelines through Turkey, the Chevron executive said. The company has been in talks with the Iraqi government for 12 to 18 months, and the deals are a long ways from the finish line, he added. Zaidi visited Chevron headquarters Thursday in Houston to meet a group led by Chevron Vice Chairman Mark Nelson. We appreciate the chance to meet with Iraqi leaders and talk about how our expertise in building large oil and gas projects throughout the world can support Iraq as it further develops its abundant energy resources, said Clay Neff, president for upstream oil and gas pumping operations at Chevron. Chevron is also discussing investments in two Iraqi oil fields, West Qarna 2 and Nasiriyah. A few days before the Iran war began, Chevron said it was entering exclusive talks with state-run Basra Oil for a stake in West Qarna 2, one of the world's largest onshore oil fields. Iraq removed Russia's Lukoil as the operator of the oil field, which is in the southern part of the country, about 40 miles north of Basra. The field produces about 460,000 barrels of oil a day. At the time, Chevron was given exclusive negotiation rights for a year to secure the deal. Nasiriyah is a smaller oil field in southern Iraq. President Trump met Tuesday with Zaidi at the White House as part of his week-long visit to the U.S. We're going to be doing a lot of deals, Trump said. We're going to create a lot of jobs for both countries, and we're going to be taking out a lot of oil. A lot of oil is coming out, and the American companies are doing it. Before assuming his position early this year, Zaidi was a political unknown who had never held office. He owned a bank that the U.S. Treasury had banned from dollar transactions over suspicions it was doing business with an Iran-linked militia leader. Zaidi gained Trump's endorsement, which was accompanied by a demand that he curb Tehran's influence in Baghdad. And we'll stay right here in the business and finance section. Shrinking diesel supplies threatens to spur inflation, article by Colin Eaton. American consumers caught the biggest break in inflation in 5 years by at least one measure last month. But a sharp drop in diesel supplies threatens to reverse the trend and boost prices for everything from dog food to lumber. U.S. diesel futures have surged about 20% since the beginning of last week, while the U.S. and Iran continue vying for control of the Strait of Hormuz. The resurgent conflict compounds market fears of a diesel shortfall after Russia, one of the world's largest suppliers, banned exports. Prices will likely keep climbing as domestic stockpiles, already close to the lowest mark since the early 2000s, continues thinning, analysts warn. The supply crunch is showing up at the pump. The national average for a gallon of diesel rose to $5.01 on Thursday. Retail prices could soon climb an additional 20 to 25 cents a gallon, analysts say, after peaking near $5.70 in April. This poses another potential headwind for the economy by fanning worries about inflation and driving government borrowing costs higher. Elevated diesel prices can weigh on U.S. consumers as much as gasoline, though the impact is more diffuse and perhaps less obvious. Higher diesel relates to everything that gets moved around, said Ed Herz, an economist at the University of Houston. In terms of the midterm elections, Trump is giving the Democrats the "It's the economy, stupid" slogan. The long-haul semi-trucks that move goods across the country burn more than 100 million gallons of the fuel each day. Truckers pass those costs on to retailers, which in turn charge more for groceries, gadgets, cars, and home building materials. American farmers, already stung by President Trump's tariffs, rely on diesel to fuel tractors and get their goods to market. Diesel futures are up more than 85% since the start of the year. Trump is running out of time to achieve his goals in Iran. His Republican allies in Congress want to see the rise in fuel prices stemmed well ahead of the midterm elections. Iran, meanwhile, is using missile attacks on tankers to try to maintain its control over the strait, which has given its leverage in past negotiations. In the wake of Russia's 2022 invasion of Ukraine, economists closely linked a surge in diesel prices to the broader bout of inflation that affected virtually every corner of American life. Persistent inflation bedeviled Democrats, who went on to lose the White House and Congress in 2024. Trump, for his part, has vowed countless times to rein in inflation. Tuesday's inflation report offered good news that economists say is likely fleeting. Consumer prices declined in June from May, the first month of falling prices in 2 years, according to the Labor Department. And excluding the food and energy categories, core prices were flat month over month, the first month without rising prices in more than 5 years. Diesel inventories in the U.S. ticked up about 4.6 million barrels in the latest week, the Energy Department said Wednesday. But they are down 10% since late February and approaching the lowest level since 2003. We're seeing some of the fundamentals tighten again following the end of the U.S.-Iran ceasefire, said Dan Pickering, chief investment officer at Pickering Energy Partners. You now have a significant incentive to produce diesel from global refineries. Yet the U.S. is one of the world's last major diesel suppliers. American exports are expected to climb to near record levels in July, according to market intelligence firm Kipler. The Strait's closure has largely blocked the Middle East's prolific exports. Russia banned diesel shipments last week after Ukraine hit its refineries with long-range drone attacks. South Korea, Japan, and India have curtailed exports too. China reversed course recently after a four-month ban on fuel exports. All told, roughly 7 million barrels a day of global refining capacity is shut, as are 800,000 barrels a day of Russia's diesel exports, which made up roughly 11% of the global seaborne diesel, according to vessel tracker Vortexa. U.S. refineries have some catching up to do. American fuel makers largely have to choose between making more jet fuel or diesel. In the spring, they staved off a jet fuel crisis by slashing their diesel output. U.S. refineries boosted jet fuel production to record levels of 2.2 million barrels a day last month, up from 1.7 million before the war. Meanwhile, they reduced diesel output by 4.7 million barrels a day in May, from about 5 million in late March, and only in recent weeks had they ramped production back up, according to the Energy Information Administration. Jet fuel prices on the Gulf Coast have surged more than 80% from the start of the war to a peak of $4.45 a gallon in mid-May, according to FactSet. They have since come back down to $2.83. Jet fuel demand is about half as robust as diesel demand, so a shortage of the former can be solved faster than shortfalls in other fuels, said Denton Singwana, chief oil analyst at Energy Data and analytics provider Opis, that's O-P-I-S, a Dow Jones company. The jet fuel issue seems to have really calmed down, and that's because refineries really ramped up, he added. And we still have a couple of articles I think we'll move to in the business and finance section of today's Wall Street Journal as we reach the halfway point in this morning's reading. Uber to buy delivery hero for $14.8 billion. Najat Kanturi and Andrea Catalayad wrote this article. Uber Technologies agreed to buy Delivery Hero, and the deal values the German company at $14.8 billion and brings together two of the world's biggest food delivery platforms. The San Francisco-based company said on Thursday,

0: This broadcast service is provided by Valley iRadio. The material being read is the copyright property of the publications being read. Access to this program is solely for persons who cannot read the original printed version due to a visual impairment or other disability. By continuing to listen, you confirm that you have such a condition.
1: This week, that the two sides were in advanced talks about a deal. Uber already holds a direct stake in 24.99% in Delivery Hero and has exposure to an additional 11.84% through financial contracts. Prosus, Delivery Hero's second largest shareholder, said it would sell its remaining 16.8% stake in the company as part of the takeover. Delivery Hero has struck a separate $1.6 billion deal to sell its businesses in 14 countries, including a chunk of its European operations, to SSW Partners, a New York-based investment group. The sale covers markets where Uber Eats and Delivery Hero already overlap and is subject to the largest takeover deal's completion. For Uber, the takeover will extend its mobility and delivery platform to 99 markets, creating a group with combined gross bookings of $236 billion. The businesses Uber is acquiring in the deal generated gross bookings of $42 billion last year and include local food delivery brands in South Korea, Italy, Nigeria, and Argentina. Uber has pledged to retain Delivery Hero's headquarters and keep its workforce in Berlin until at least 2029. It has also earmarked $2 billion for investments in Germany over the next 5 years. For Delivery Hero, the deal comes as the company had been looking to shuffle its portfolio. This year, it said its co-founder and longtime chief executive, Niklas Osterberg, would step down. And the number of additional markets Uber will add as a result of the acquisition, approximately 50. I think we'll have one more article in the business and finance section of today's Wall Street Journal. Investors, standby strategies, Bitcoin ride. Article by Vicky G. Huang. James Anderson didn't panic when his shares of the Bitcoin hoarding company Strategy went into free fall this summer. Instead, he doubled down on his positions, which had recently been around $100,000. His holdings are now at around $62,000, including Strategy's common stock and related options contracts and exchange-traded funds. There's that quote. Buy when there's blood in the streets, said Anderson. But the part people often leave out is, even when it's your own blood. So if I'm feeling like I'm bleeding, then it's probably a good time to buy. Anderson, 37 years old, is among Strategy's fervent fan base who are sticking by the company despite its shares sliding 38% this year, along with Bitcoin's steep declines. Some investors can't resist the prospect of amplifying short-term gains in Bitcoin or collecting dividends on Strategy's preferred shares, while others are simply die-hard believers in Bitcoin and think the cryptocurrency will emerge from its latest winter. Strategy, which Michael Saylor founded in 1989, underwent its latest transformation in recent years from a software company into one of the world's biggest stockpiles of Bitcoin. Its fortunes climbed along with Bitcoin prices, inspiring dozens of imitators that sell shares or borrow money to fund their Bitcoin acquisitions. Now Bitcoin sell-off is forcing Strategy to reassure investors. Last month, Strategy unveiled a turnaround plan that included buying back stock and selling Bitcoin, something Saylor had urged people never to do. Shares of Strategy and its biggest dividend-paying preferred stock, Stretch, have reversed some losses since the plan was announced. Still, the common stock is 80% off its record high in 2024, while Stretch is about 15% below its par value of $100. Some Strategy fans have faith Saylor will be able to get the company back on its footing. The company recently raised $216 million from offloading 3,588 Bitcoin to fund dividends on its preferred stock. And this week, Strategy said it boosted its cash reserves to $3 billion. Brad Long, a Bitcoin financial coach based outside of Atlanta, said he purchased roughly $10,000 of Stretch late last year to see if its dividends could serve as a viable income generator in retirement. The 54-year-old remains a Bitcoin advocate and was unfazed during the recent sell-off.

0: off in strategy and Stretch. He welcomed the company's turnaround plan, which included increasing the dividend on Stretch preferred shares to 12% from 11.5% to make them more attractive to investors. From an income perspective, if we did have $500,000 worth of Stretch, it actually would be a little bit better now, Long said. Skeptics say Strategy and its investors are playing with fire. They point to the company's struggle to balance the conflicting demands of common shareholders, preferred stockholders, and the broader Bitcoin community. Meanwhile, Bitcoin has roughly halved since reaching a peak in October last year, hurting the value of Strategy's stash. Anderson also owns 400 shares of Stretch, worth about $35,200. He said he views Stretch as an income generator, but doesn't see it as a bond substitute. "I still have a high-risk portfolio that I would not recommend for most people," he said. The recent volatility has alienated other investors. Dmitry Simikin, a real estate developer in Dubai, said he offloaded the majority of his $5 million stake in Stretch after deciding it had gotten too risky. The 29-year-old investor initially bought Stretch when Strategy had issued only about $2 billion worth of preferred shares against roughly $60 billion in Bitcoin holdings. Over time, Strategy issued far more Stretch shares, even as its Bitcoin holdings devalued. He said that raised both Stretch's leverage and risk profile. A couple articles in the business news section of today's Wall Street Journal. UnitedHealth results beat expectations. Net income rose 61% in the second quarter, and earnings outlook for the year increased. Article by Anna Wild Matthews. UnitedHealth Group reported results well above analyst expectations and raised its earning projection for the year, moves likely to bolster Wall Street's belief in the healthcare company's financial turnaround. Shares of UnitedHealth closed up about 1% Thursday in a down day for New York Stock Exchange trading. The announcement comes a little more than a year after Chief Executive Officer Stephen Hemsley returned to the top job, promising changes after a financial meltdown. For the second quarter of 2026, UnitedHealth's net income rose 61% to $5.48 billion, or $6.04 a share, from $3.41 billion, or $3.74 a share a year earlier. On the back of that strength, UnitedHealth raised its guidance for full-year adjusted earnings to a range of $19.50-$20 a share from a prior floor of $18.25. The FactSet consensus was $18.49. "It's almost like we're doing a reset on guidance," said Wayne DeVeydt, UnitedHealth's Chief Financial Officer, in an interview. The company had been cautious about expectations after the first quarter, but now feels that the trends it saw are durable, he said. UnitedHealth's adjusted earnings of $6.38 a share in the second quarter topped the $4.91 a share projected by analysts polled by FactSet. Under Hemsley, its longtime prior CEO, who returned to the top job after a stint serving solely as chairman, UnitedHealth has replaced much of its top management, pared its sprawling Optum physician footprint, and shrunk enrollment in Medicare plans after years of aggressive growth, among other changes. UnitedHealth's second quarter medical loss ratio, a measure that represents the share of premium revenue spent on healthcare costs, was 86.7%. The FactSet analyst projection was 88.4%. The company said in a recent, The company said the result reflected changed plan designs, higher premium payments, and tighter management of medical costs. DeVeydt said the plan design changes included shifts from co-payments to co-insurance, which requires enrollees to pay a percentage of the cost of care out of their pockets. He also said the company is deploying artificial intelligence tools to detect inappropriate payments and counter AI technology used by medical billers. "We're able to use AI to identify what we think are odd anomalies," he said. UnitedHealth executives have said the company's $1.5 billion investment in AI this year will help cut costs and improve performance. UnitedHealth recently announced a partnership with Anthropic. DeVeydt said cost trends in the company's Medicare business are coming in lower than projected, partly because UnitedHealth had baked in extra margin for potential costs, such as tariff impacts, which haven't materialized. In Medicaid, costs are running about where the company expected, or slightly better, he said. States have bolstered their Medicaid payments, but UnitedHealth still expects that business to run at a small loss this year. But in UnitedHealth's employer plan business, spending growth is above 11%, which is higher than projected. DeVette flagged the growing expense of the federally mandated arbitration process intended to block surprise medical bills. Insurers, including UnitedHealth, have sued healthcare providers over their use of the setup, which they have said has been flooded with inappropriate claims. Revenue for the second quarter was $112 billion, compared with $111.6 billion a year earlier. Here's another article in the business news section of today's Wall Street Journal. Verizon plans to cut roughly 3,000 workers as part of a move to close hundreds of its retail stores. The company plans to divest itself of 274 of its retail stores to franchise owners, according to a company spokesman Thursday. Verizon would still own about 1,000 retail stores after the divestment. Management has decided Verizon needs a minimum of 1,000 corporate-owned stores for the next 3 years as part of its long-term strategy, according to an internal memo reviewed by the Wall Street Journal. Most of Verizon's layoffs would come from the retail store divestiture. However, the total also includes about 500 Verizon corporate employees, people familiar with the matter said. The company had about 89,900 full-time employees as of the end of 2025, according to its annual report. The news echoes a move Verizon took last fall when it divested itself of about 200 retail stores in conjunction with its largest round of layoffs, which reduced its workforce by more than 13,000. Another article in the business news section of today's Wall Street Journal. Nike, a victim of bad timing in the U.S. soccer jersey sales. After running out, the sportswear giant restocks too late for American fans. Article by Hannah Kruger. Nike ran low on U.S. soccer jerseys at the worst possible time. Now they are restocked, too late to capitalize on the team's run to the World Cup. Many versions of the U.S. men's soccer jersey sold out 2 weeks into the tournament, after the team dominated Paraguay and Australia in its first two games, a sign that team sponsor Nike vastly underestimated demand for the product. The world's largest sportswear company scrambled to get more on store shelves, but they arrived too late. Nike restocked the kits this week, more than a week after the team's unceremonious elimination from the tournament by Belgium, initially with a 17% markdown. The discount had disappeared from the company's website by Thursday. The empty shelves are the latest stumble as Nike is attempting a turnaround under Chief Executive Elliott Hill, who rejoined the company nearly 2 years ago. Shares are down 75% from their all-time high, and the company is working to recover from a disastrous pivot to direct-to-consumer sales. Revenue fell 10% in fiscal 2025, and Nike projects sales will decline by low to mid-single digits from March through the end of November. Smaller rivals like On and Amerisports have been eating into categories like running that Nike has long dominated. China sales have dropped significantly as well. Nike has cut over 2,100 jobs this year. Ahead of the tournament, Nike declared a soccer priority, launching a star-studded World Cup campaign featuring the likes of LeBron James, Kim Kardashian, Channing Tatum, and its cast of soccer stars. The company rolled out a new cooling technology called AeroFit across all of its federation kits. On its March earnings call, Hill called soccer the next sport to fully transform under its turnaround strategy and said it would use the World Cup to catalyze the football marketplace for quarters to come. Then the tournament started, and the company started to run out of its top-tier World Cup product, authentic game jerseys. The shortages weren't limited to the American team. Nike sold out of jerseys for at least four of its 16 sponsored federations. Some Brazil kits ran dry during the group stage, too. French jerseys sold out before the knockout round. Norway's home kit has been unavailable on Nike's website as well as at Dick's Sporting Goods, on Fanatics, and at JD Sports for weeks. Driven by the team's unlikely run and the global celebrity of striker Erling Haaland, on resale sites, the $175 jersey now fetches over $300 on the popular resale site GOAT. They left a lot of money on the table by not being able to maintain inventory during the World Cup, said Neil Schwartz, president of Sports Business Research Network. When you meet the moment, you can get full value for your product and therefore amazing margins. Nike missed that. Major sporting events generate extraordinary demand, and our goal is to serve athletes and fans while avoiding unnecessary oversupply, said a Nike spokeswoman. We feel very good about how we delivered during the World Cup 2026. The sales of team jerseys were more than double that of the 2022 World Cup, Nike said. Michael Farris, a father in Charlotte, North Carolina, spent the last week of June searching for an official U.S. jersey for his son's birthday, checking Nike's website, Academy Sports, and two Dick's Sporting Goods locations. Ultimately, Farris bought a replica shirt from a resale site. His wife, drawn to soccer for the first time by Norway's run and Erling Haaland's locks of golden hair, requested an official Haaland kit. Farris couldn't find that either. The numbers tell a story of demand that overwhelmed supply. Within the first 2 weeks of the tournament, 28% of Nike's World Cup merchandise had sold out, versus 7% for Adidas, according to data from LSEG and Centric Market Intelligence. Nike offered 803 products across 18 teams at an average price of $125. Adidas offered 608 across 27 teams at $95. Nike burned through its inventory four times faster than its rival, a sign of strong demand, but also of a company that had too little product to meet that demand. One more article, I think, in the business news section. Honda to stop selling its lone EV in the U.S. Honda Motors will end production this year of the lone electric vehicle it sells in the U.S., the latest retrenchment for battery-powered cars in the American market. The 2026 model year will be the last for Honda's Prologue SUV, said Lance Wolfer, the vice president of automobile sales for American Honda Motor Company. The company isn't canceling sales immediately, but expects them to continue through early 2027 as inventory winds down. Most automakers in the U.S., including Volkswagen, Stellantis, and Ford, are pivoting from their once aggressive efforts to increase EV production. Last year, the Trump administration ended the federal EV tax credit program and effectively did away with the stringent fuel economy rules that were driving a more electric market by the 2030s. Sales of EV dropped 30% year-over-year in June, according to Motor Intelligence data. Honda earlier this year announced that it would also scrap a forthcoming EV program, which aimed to make three new electric models in Ohio and Canada. The automaker's decision to terminate these plans led to $10 billion in costs and its first annual loss as a listed company in 2025. Like some rivals, Honda is instead now focusing on hybrid vehicles for the U.S. market. The Prologue was announced in late 2022, when optimism around EVs was considerably rosier. The SUV was made for Honda by General Motors at the American automaker's plant in Coahuila, Mexico. The SUV went on sale in late 2024. At the time, Honda was late to the game on all-electric cars. Partnering with GM by using its EV hardware was seen as a way to catch up quickly. The Prologue appealed to buyers who were used to Honda's fuel-efficient and hybrid cars and wanted to move on from gasoline entirely and were enticed by its low-cost lease deals. Still, like many EVs, critical mass was hard to achieve. Honda sold around 40,000 Prologues last year, about a tenth of its top-selling gas and hybrid CR-V. Wolfer, Honda's U.S. sales chief, said he believes that certified pre-owned Prologues will be a desirable option for people who want an electric car from the brand. He also said he believes EV buyers could turn to Honda's hybrids in the meantime. It's allowing us to pivot where we expect the consumer to be, which is expanding that hybrid lineup, Wolfer said. And it doesn't mean EVs aren't part of the future for us. And let's look at a couple of opinion articles here as we approach the end of our hour of the Wall Street Journal this morning. This is the Potomac Watch column. Republican President Vance, and it does say President, not Vice President, President Vance goes AWOL. Republicans were eagerly awaiting their Tuesday meeting with Vice President J.D. Vance, hoping it'd break Congress's gridlock. They instead were notified of a scheduling conflict as Air Force Two winged to Texas. Wednesday was spent watching Mr. Vance on the Joe Rogan Experience, where he bashed the Senate for its procedural bulls. Blank. The vice president is taking flack for his failed Iran negotiations, but a different criticism has reached full boil in Washington. The House is down to 20 legislative days before the midterms, the Senate to 30. The list of unfinished business is overwhelming. A reconciliation bill, appropriations, annual defense policy legislation, an Iran supplemental funding bill, FISA, permitting, online safety, aviation reform, farm and highway bills. Every item is mired in internal arguments over priorities and strategy. President Trump's time is splintered between a war and dozens of competing domestic demands and pet objectives. Congress is crying out for a dedicated White House ambassador, someone who can be trusted to speak for the president, to say yay or nay to ideas, to shuttle proposals, to wrangle rebels in line. Mr. Vance is promoting a book. The vice president's job can be unenviable, but it's unique in one way. It's the only top position with responsibilities across two branches of government. The vice president is part of the White House team, but he's also president of the Senate. Modern vice presidents have leaned into the latter role, especially those who came out of Congress. Walter Mondale pioneered the liaison job, bridging the gap between the outside of President Jimmy Carter and Mondale's former congressional colleagues. Dick Cheney. Oh, we just had a little glitch here. Here we go. Dick Cheney, once House Minority Whip, held weekly policy luncheons with Senate Republicans of the Capitol. Joe Biden used decades of congressional experience to land deals that eluded other White House staff. Mike Pence, previously House Republican Conference Chairman, practically camped out on the Hill during key policy debates like the 2017 tax reform. By contrast, lawmakers can count on a few fingers the times former Senator Vance has set foot on the Capitol. As they twist in the legislative winds, they glimpse him mainly on TV and his podcast book tour, Real Time with Bill Maher, CBS Sunday Morning, Fox News, even ABC's The View. Or he's in Switzerland, leading fruitless Iran negotiations. The anger has only grown over Mr. Vance's decision to position himself as scolder of the body over which he constitutionally presides, rather than showing up for the work. As we approach incredible consequential midterms for this nation in this presidency, Senate Republicans are pretty confused as to why the president of the Senate is actively criticizing the GOP, while also being absent from his Senate duties, one Republican senator tells me. Members feel that this is an absence that's particularly derelict, given circumstances and timing. This GOP Congress had a productive first year, managing to pass the One Big Beautiful Bill Act, confirm nominations in record time, and use the Congressional Review Act to roll back Biden regulations. That productivity was thanks to White House Chief of Staff Susie Wiles, who kept communication flowing and the train on the tracks. But she is now undergoing breast cancer treatment, and it has left a real gap. The White House Office of Legislative Affairs is no replacement. It's capable, but doesn't speak for the boss, who himself has no legislative experience and has of late rubbed lawmakers the wrong way. Communication has devolved into a game of Trump telephone, in which whatever member last snagged two cell phone minutes with the president rushes to read the tea leaves to his colleagues. This breakdown is an enormous factor in Congress's unfocused 2026. It's a crucial moment. Midterms are coming, and Republicans are concerned the Democrats will shut down the government in October and blame it on the GOP. Republicans still hold a trifecta, meaning they can notch real victories. Yet the House is down to a minuscule majority, and Senate Republicans are handicapped by the death of Senator Lindsey Graham and the hospitalizations of Senator Mitch McConnell. Never had they more needed an empowered White House bridge to hammer out a basic political strategy. And folks, we have reached the end of our hour this morning on July 17th of the Wall Street Journal reading. It's been my pleasure reading for you today. Have a wonderful weekend.
1: 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At 1 o'clock, we'll hear from the Reminder East Longmeadow edition, followed by the Wilbraham Hamden Times from 1:30 to 2. At 2 o'clock, we'll hear the Ludlow Register, and at 2:30, the AARP Bulletin. At 3, we'll hear Vet Minute, Scamicide, Bird Note, and your local epidemiologist. From 3:30 to 4, we'll hear grocery ads featuring a selection from Stop and Shop and Big Y. From 4 to 4:30, we'll turn to the pages of the Chicopee Holyoke Herald, followed by the Chicopee Register from 4:30 to 5. 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
2: 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Our friends at the Longmeadow Adult Center have a low vision group that meets the second Monday of each month from 1 to 3 p.m. You are invited to attend these meetings, which will be held in the center's multi-purpose room. You can meet and share information with others experiencing issues with their vision, and they will have speakers so that you can learn some important information that can help you live your best life. If you live in the Longmeadow area and have some sort of vision impairment, please contact the Longmeadow Council on Aging at 413-565-4150 for more information. That's the Low Vision Group at the Longmeadow Adult Center, 221 Maple Road in Longmeadow, which meets on the second Monday of each month. They'd love to meet you. 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
10: 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I'm a reader here with Valley Eye Radio. I was raised in Chicopee, Massachusetts. 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
11: And it is Friday, July 17th, 2026. You are listening to Valley Eye Radio. And in our readers' chairs right now, we have Gene and Marilyn. And they're going to bring us, as usual, the Springfield Republican. That will be followed by Heather today with Westfield News. Liam will be along after that. He's got the Daily Hampshire Gazette for us today. Chloe has the Greenfield Recorder. She'll be reading that. Plus, we have many more programs, articles, as well as more local newspapers. So thank you for tuning in and giving us a listen here at Valley Radio. I'm going to turn it over now to Jean and to Marilyn.
12: Thank you, Diane. Hello there. Here we are on a Tuesday, as just as Diane said, and Western Mass News. Of course, we're starting with the weather. The Western Mass News weather says split weekend on the way. A few morning clouds will give way to lots of sunshine with temps topping off in the lower 80s. There will likely be less smoke with better air quality today. It'll be comfortable with low levels of humidity as well. Phew. Low pressure and a couple of fronts will slide our way tomorrow with cloudy, muggy conditions. A warm front will bring a few showers and downpours our way Saturday morning. Temps top off in the 70s with limited sunshine. A storm may be on the strong side late in the day. Sunday will be dry and brighter with highs in the low and mid 80s. So for today, we're looking for sun and clouds with a high of 82 and a low of 58. Tomorrow, a shower and a thunderstorm, high 80, low 64. Sunday, less humid and nice with a high of 84, a low of 56. Monday, mostly sunny with a high of 84 and a low of 62. Tuesday, cloudy with a shower and humid, high of 80, low of 64. The sun rose this morning at 5:30. It will set at 8:24 p.m., giving us a day that is 14 hours and 54 minutes long. Now on to the lottery numbers, the Mass Daily for Thursday, July 18th, midday 0769. If you had all four in the exact order, you'd be $4,928 richer. Evening 6813. All four exact order, $5,317. Mega Millions for July 14th. That's the big one with an $637 million jackpot. The Mega Millions numbers for July 14th, 2, 4, 10, 48, 56. Mega Ball is 22. Mass Cash with a top prize of $100,000. The Mass Cash numbers for July 16th, midday, 2, 9, 22, 25, 27. July 16th, evening, 14, 19, 22, 28, and 33. Megabucks with an estimated $23.8 million jackpot. The Megabucks numbers for July 15th, 3, 15, 26, 29, 39, and 40. Millionaire for Life with a jackpot of $1 million a year for life. Those numbers for July 16th, 9, 21, 29, 57. I skipped 52. It is 57 also. Let me start again for Millionaire for Life. 9, 21, 29, 52, and 57. The Millionaire Ball is 5. And Powerball, with its own jackpot in the area of $500 million, the Powerball numbers for July 15th, 2, 7, 18, 29, 38. Powerball, 16, and the Power Play is 2. Now I'm going to turn it over to Marilyn to give you your sports update.
5: Thank you, Jean. And this edition of sports is brought to you through a generous contribution from A to Z Moving and Storage at 41 Chapin Street in West Springfield. Their motto, Happy Feet Move Faster. And even though there was very little Major League Baseball news because of the All-Star break, Diane was able to find the story of the one game that was played yesterday. And it was the Mets versus the Phillies. They moved the starting time for their game, and also a major a game between Vancouver and Chicago in the Major League of Soccer was postponed. So this is the story Diane found for us. The starting time of the Major League game between the New York Mets and the Phillies was moved up an hour due to air quality in Philadelphia and concerns because of the wildfire smoke from Canada and northern Minnesota. The Philadelphia region is experiencing smoky and hazy skies, and the game start was moved from 6:10 p.m. Eastern Standard Time to, or Eastern Daylight Time, excuse me, to 7:10 p.m. And as I said, it was the only game played because of the All-Star break. After his team's 4-1 victory, Mets interim manager Andy Green was asked how the conditions affected the game. Quote, I don't think they really did. I think it felt like they could have at any moment, especially as visibility got tougher. But the guys managed to see the baseballs that I couldn't when they went up in the air as pop-ups, Green said. Phillies manager Don Mattingly said tracking fly balls later in the game seemed to become an issue. Poor air quality due to the wildfire smoke forced a Major League Soccer game between Vancouver Whitecaps and the fire at Chicago's Soldier Field, along with a scheduled post-game concert, to be postponed. The game, which was expected to draw 40,000 people, will be made up in October, on October 6th. And now we go to our front page news in the sports section and the British Open. It was a day of surprises. Jackson Suber takes the lead at Birkdale on his first Open. Jackson Suber got his first taste of Lynx golf on his first trip to Europe when he arrived at Royal Birkdale. 3 days later, he proved to be a quick study with a superb par save and a six-foot eagle late in his round for a 5-under-65 to lead the British Open. Bryson DeChambeau might be getting the hang of this, too, no matter what three-time British Open champion Nick Faldo thinks. An opening round lasted some 15 hours, including just about everything during a warm and breezy start. Five of the leading 12 players were playing the British Open for the first time. Rory McIlroy missed 3 4-foot putts in a four-hole span and had 6 bogeys in his round of 72. Scottie Scheffler opened with 4 birdies in 6 holes and didn't make another the rest of the way for a 68. Most startling was Suber, a 26-year-old American who had yet to play anywhere since leaving Ole Miss and is playing in only his third major. He made a tough par save on the new par 3 15th hole with slopes of off severely on both sides. He followed with a 6-foot birdie on the 16th and then choked up on a 4-iron with 233 yards and hit it to 6 feet for an eagle. He led by one shot over Sun Gae Im and Dan Brown of England. The 9 players at 67 included 4 debutants, Alex Smalley, Ryan Gerard, MJ Defue, that's D-A-F-F-U-E, and Pearson Cootie. And then there was DeChambeau, who had missed the cut in all 3 majors this year. Turns out he had enough strategy to get in the mix, often ripping driver to take the fearsome bunkers out of play and doing enough right for a 67 that left him 2 shots behind. Let's see. Cameron Young, one of the hottest players in the spring but quiet the past 2 months, was also at 67, along with Robert McIntyre, Thomas Detry, and Francesco Molinari. Which Scheffler had few complaints after a 68, even not making a birdie over his last 12 holes, and playing the 2 par 5s at 1 over and making a pair of soft bogeys. He also missed a 5-foot birdie putt. continuing. Smalley, who took a two-shot lead into the final round at the PGA Championship, was leading until his drive on the 18th was fading with the wind, and then the luck of Lynx Golf took over. One wild bounce sent it further right and out of bounds, and he finished with a double bogey for a 67. Scheffler played in the group with DeChambeau, and they traded birdies early on. For 6 holes, the world's number one player had total control and looked as though he couldn't miss. He got to 4-under when he gave a leg kick as his 40-foot birdie putt dropped in at number 6. And let's see what else is going on. Okay, well, from the NBA, we have some news about LeBron James. If LeBron James knows where he will be playing this coming season, he's still not saying. The NBA career scoring king and current free agent spoke publicly for the first time Thursday afternoon, indicating that a decision is close, though stopping short of revealing which team he'll choose to play for in the fall, despite at least one cry from someone in the jam-packed room shouting for him to, quote, pick a team, end quote. The four-time NBA champion had a pair of appearances Thursday. He recorded an episode of his podcast alongside guest co-host Tyrese Halliburton of the Indiana Pacers. Then he spoke at the Game Plan Summit presented by CNBC later in the afternoon. He told Boardroom co-founder Rich Kleiman in an offstage conversation that making this decision has a slew of layers, many of which are, it seems, are off the court. There are many other factors that I'm facing in right now, that what's best for me as a player, what's best as a person, and what best fits my happiness and my family as well, James said. let's see. It's a big decision for my family, just as the last part of my career and where I want to spend the last few years, or the last year, or the last 2 years. I'm going to try to fit into whatever team I'm going into, but also give them all the tools and the knowledge that I've been able to grasp over the last 23 years. So, let's see. In Miami, where the Heat introduced Giannis Antetokounmpo, that's Antetokounmpo, and Bobby Portis as their newest forwards, President Pat Riley acknowledged that there have been some talks with James, but the Heat didn't seem to have any hints either. Okay, well, we have some schedules to announce in the few minutes we have left. The Red Sox 2027 schedule includes four trips west. The entire baseball world knows that tense labor negotiations and a likely impending lockout could threaten the regular season, but they did release their schedule. The Red Sox will open on opening day Thursday, March 25th in Seattle, barring a lockout, and their home opener is set for April 1st against the Cincinnati Reds. Boston's season series with the Yankees starts with back-to-back weekend sets in June. They will play four games at Fenway from June 4th through the 7th, and then meet again at Yankee Stadium from June 11th through 13th. And let's see, there's another seasoner opening. The Bruins, they announced their schedule. Mark your calendar because they have released their full 26-27 NHL schedule. The schedule is highlighted by the retirement of Patrice Bergeron, and that will take place on December 1st before the game against the Colorado Avalanche, and the details will be announced the fall. Boston opens its season at the TD Garden on September 29th against the New York Rangers. 9 of the Bruins' 11 games in November will be at home, including an afternoon tilt with the Toronto Maple Leafs on November 27th. There will be a total of 9 matinee games this season. And I will end up with telling you where your favorite teams might be this week. Since the Red Sox are back playing, they will be facing Tampa Bay today. That game starts at 1:35. And as usual, you can listen to it on the radio at 1490 AM, 105.5 FM, or watch it on NESN TV. At 7 p.m. tonight, the L.A. Dodgers will be at Yankee Stadium, and that will be on the Major League Baseball Network. And I guess that's it, Diane, for our sports.
12: Thank you, Marilyn. It's Marilyn brought us up to quarter past the hour. Front page article, top of the page with a picture of the president. Trump, this is from Washington. Trump drums up the past. I couldn't believe that this was not on all of the TV stations, so you might need to hear this. Hear what went on last night. Hear what the president said. Multiple investigations have refuted the president's election fraud claims. This is by Michelle L. Price, Eric Tucker, and Colin Binkley, Associated Press. President Donald Trump used a primetime address to the nation yesterday, to once again raise doubts about the results of past elections, reviving a subject he's long used to make unproven claims and deny his loss in the 2020 election. Trump's fixation on his loss to Democrat Joe Biden 6 years ago and the long debunked theories he's circulated about it are things he still brings up regularly when discussing other subjects. But elevating the deeply political and conspiratorial topics to a presidential primetime address underscores the lengths to which Trump has used his second term to both blow past norms and fixate on old grievances. Trump began Thursday night with a stark warning about what he described as flaws in the voting system and said he was releasing previously classified documents related to the 2020 and 2018 elections. Quote, America is back and doing really well, but we still have a major challenge that we must be urgently addressed. That's what it says. Because no country can be great without fair and honest elections, end quote, he said. He said, all Americans should be assured their elections are free of cheating and interferences. Quote, unfortunately, the system we have today falls catastrophically short of that standard, end quote, Trump said. Trump used the remarks to justify his push to pass a strict voter ID bill in Congress. Primetime presidential addresses are typically reserved for major milestones or nationally significant events. Trump last did it in April to speak on the Iran war, a month after it started. He said then that the U.S. would accomplish its objectives, it says, quote, very shortly, and that, quote, the hard part is done and it should be easy, so it should be easy, close quote. The war, however, has dragged on, and strikes between the U.S. and Iran have intensified this week. Trump also delivered a politically charged primetime speech in December in which he sought to blame the challenging economic climate on Democrats. Some networks did not air it live. At least some TV networks said Thursday they would not carry the speech live, but would air it on their streaming services. ABC, NBC, and CNN decided not to air the remarks live, but to carry them in full on their streaming services and break into network coverage as needed. CBS said it was, quote, airing a special report, end quote, during the address, but it wasn't clear if the network would carry it live. Trump called out the media outlets for not carrying it live and accused them of being, quote, part of a plot, end quote. Networks typically, but don't always, choose to carry presidential addresses to the nation live. In 2022, when then-President Joe Biden delivered a primetime address full of warnings about Donald Trump and his adherence, quote, extreme ideology, end quote, the networks did not carry it live. In 2014, the major networks chose to stick with their primetime programming instead of airing an address by then-President Barack Obama on his plans for immigration reform. The White House Press Secretary, Caroline Leavitt, on Thursday afternoon seemed to be still trying to persuade networks to carry the remarks live, saying, quote, I think that the mainstream media should air the president's speech and allow the American people to draw their own conclusions from it, end quote, raising questions about the midterms. Democrats warned that Trump was trying to revive false claims of past stolen elections in order to delegitimize the 2026 midterm elections in which Trump's Republican Party is facing headwinds. Quote, Trump is going to use a primetime address to stoke misleading claims about our elections in order to justify interfering in our midterms. It's on all of us to follow the facts and not accept his constant stream of misdirections and lies, quote, close quote, Virginia Democratic Senator Mark Warner said in a statement on X. Quote, Trump is again trying to drum up baseless election conspiracies ahead of the November elections, end quote, New Jersey Democratic Senator Andy Kim said in a post on X. Quote, Americans are tired of endless war, skyrocketing gas prices, and a president that isn't looking out for them. Voters will make their voices heard, whether Trump wants them to or not, end quote. Levitt didn't answer a question Thursday about whether Trump would accept the results of the midterms, though Vice President J.D. Vance told reporters on Capitol Hill a day earlier that, quote, of course we're going to support the results of the midterm elections, end quote. Vance bristled Wednesday when asked if he'd encourage Trump in his Thursday remarks to stay focused on November's midterm elections rather than relitigate past elections. The unfounded claims, Vance said, repeating the reporter's language. You're basically assuming an answer in the very question that you ask. The president is going to talk about a number of things tomorrow night. I'm obviously not going to get ahead of his remarks, but we can talk about a number of the American people's problems. We can solve a number of the American people's problems, end quote, Vance said. Before he began speaking about elections, Trump started his speech by ticking through a long list of what he said were his administration's accomplishments, including cutting drug prices. Marilyn?
5: And we have an item from East Hampton. Resolution targets ICE agents who break state laws. The East Hampton City Council passed a resolution Wednesday urging the Massachusetts Attorney General and the Northeastern District Attorney to investigate and change federal immigration, pardon me, and charge federal immigration officials when they break state laws. Its passage comes days after immigration officials shot and killed a Colombian man in Biddeford, Maine, the third killing by ICE officers within about a week. Sarah Weinberger, an East Hampton resident who helped advance the resolution, described it, quote, as a strong message of support for immigrant justice, end quote, in a statement announcing its passage. Citing the arrest of four individuals from the city in September by agents believed to be carrying out federal immigration enforcements, East Hampton's resolution asked the prosecutors to tell local law enforcement to preserve evidence in incidents with federal agents. It also says the city's mayor will support investigations into federal agents who are suspected of breaking the law. Quote, I am proud of my little city with such a big heart, a city where so many people refuse to be bystanders, end quote, Weinberger continued. Both Attorney General Andrea Campbell and Northwestern District Attorney David Sullivan previously said they supported accountability for federal agents who break the state law. The city's resolution was supported by Free Speech for People, which is advocating for prosecutors from around the country to open investigations not only on federal immigration officials, but President Donald Trump and his senior officials in his administration. Free Speech for People said in a statement that East Hampton's resolution is the third time a municipality has issued a call for federal immigration officials to face accountability. Amherst, the first town to do so, passed its resolution at the end of February. Northampton also passed a resolution of its own. Officials with Free Speech for People did not immediately respond to a request for comment. In late January, Sullivan, the Northwestern DA, said the actions by federal immigration officials in Maine and Minnesota instill fear, which erodes trust in government and public safety. Quote, no person is above the law. Any violation of state law committed against the people of the Northwestern District will be thoroughly and impartially investigated and, if warranted by the evidence, prosecuted in a court of law, Sullivan said in his statement. Days before, Campbell said in a radio interview that she was in communication with attorneys general in Illinois and Minnesota. The topic of discussion, how to hold federal officials accountable. Quote, it is not easy for us to do, but we are all on the same page that accountability is necessary, end quote, Campbell said at the time. Courtney Hosteller, legal director for the Free Speech for People, said while the organization is pleased that Campbell and Sullivan have spoken about holding immigration officials accountable, these federal officers are operating within Massachusetts. Quote, our prosecutors must move beyond a mere willingness to investigate and prosecute. They must actually investigate and prosecute, end quote, Hosteller said in an email. When asked what is Sullivan's reactions to the three resolutions, Northwestern District Attorney's Office, Melissa Sipple, reiterated the message the DA made in January. The office will, quote, thoroughly and impartially investigate allegations of lawbreaking and bring prosecutions, if warranted by the evidence, end quote, Sipple wrote in an email. Continuing the quote, this applies equally to all persons, regardless of who they are or who they work for. Jean?
12: 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And from Springfield, final front page article, Bikes for the People. 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Upbeat Spanish music played as Max de la Cruz and Ray and Young repaired bicycles one afternoon this week at RAD Springfield. That's capital R-A-D, all one word, capital S-P-R-I-N-G, F-I-E-L-D. The community bike shop, part of downtown marketplace, Make It Springfield, has for a decade helped fill a gap that enables people to obtain cheap and healthy transportation. The shop is one of the only places in the area where bicyclists can purchase bikes and get repairs done. Since opening in 2016, RAD Springfield has offered bicycles and repairs, along with education and programming. Bikes and services range from low cost to free, and donations are welcome. Open Mondays and Friday afternoons, they also provide free tools for people to use in a youth education program. They offer, quote, bikes for the people, by the people, end quote, as their website puts it. Max de la Cruz, 26, started coming about a decade ago in the early days of RAD Springfield when he was a teenager. He was biking around the area when his friend's bike needed a repair. I was just passing by. I wasn't planning on coming here, de la Cruz said. That place was kind of cool, he said. He thought, afterward, he kept coming back to drop-in hours and got involved in the youth program, which teaches young people how to use and fix bicycles, along with social and teamwork skills. Now, De La Cruz is a part-time employee and volunteer at RAD Springfield, and he works with the youth program. This year, the organization is aiming to get 50 kids involved, he said. Behind him, tools neatly hang from the wall, said Anes Rahal, 12, who works on fixing the seat of his bicycle. Rahal had outgrown his previous bike and recently got a new one through RAD Springfield. He and his brother, Rawad Rahal, 14, like to ride in the park. RAD Springfield is always taking bike donations, De La Cruz said. In the space's basement, he estimated there's more than 40 bikes the group will work on refurbishing. The shop is located at 286 Bridge Street near Steiger Park. Quote, people are always needing bikes, not just for recreation, but for transportation, end quote, said Marla Shalosky, Make It Springfield's development and communications manager. RAD Springfield works with Jewish Family Services of Western Mass to provide bikes to the newly arrived refugees to help them with transportation, she said. Young people often come in through the youth program. But Dela Cruz also sees a lot of adults visiting Rad Springfield looking for bicycles or repairs. That includes N. Young, 52, who lives in Agawam and comes to the space.

0: This broadcast service is provided by Valley iRadio. The material being read is the copyright property of the publications being read. Access to this program is solely for persons who cannot read the original printed version due to a visual impairment or other disability. By continuing to listen, you confirm that you have such a condition.
1: Ahead of a planned grand jury presentation later this month. A judge agreed and told prosecutors to provide the information by July 30th. Co-defendants Daniel Medina and Delani Rodriguez, both charged in connection with Abreu's killing, appeared in Holyoke District Court for separate pretrial proceedings. Rodriguez's case was heard before Judge Matthew J. Shea, during which defense attorneys argued that prosecutors had yet to turn over numerous requested materials, including 22 police reports, despite Rodriguez having been arraigned in April. According to the defense, the delay has left attorneys unable to fully evaluate the evidence or adequately prepare for future proceedings. The defense also raised concerns about preserving potential video evidence, including footage from three city-owned cameras that may be relevant to the investigation. Without access to that material, defense counsel argued, important evidence could be lost before the case moves forward. Prosecutors told the court they intend to present the cases against Rodriguez and Medina to a grand jury on July 27th. Defense attorneys countered that the planned grand jury presentation does not relieve prosecutors of their obligation to provide discovery that has been requested for months. Shea agreed and said defendants must receive the materials necessary to prepare an adequate defense. He ordered prosecutors to provide the requested discovery and any city-owned evidence by July 30th. Both defendants are scheduled to return to court September 3rd. According to investigators, Abreu was fatally shot April 18th on Sargent Street following an ongoing dispute involving his girlfriend. Prosecutors allege that Rodriguez argued with Abreu's girlfriend before Rodriguez and Medina confronted Abreu after he arrived at the scene. Authorities allege that Rodriguez assaulted people involved in the dispute and that Medina shot Abreu before the pair fled. Rodriguez, 21, has pleaded not guilty to a murder charge and is being held without bail. Medina, 22, was arrested in Vermont by the U.S. Marshals Service and returned to Massachusetts to face the same charge. Meanwhile, Medina appeared via Zoom from the Hampden County Correctional Center before Judge Mary Beth Ogilwitz, wearing a white T-shirt and sporting a full beard. He occasionally glanced at his image on the courtroom screen while family members watched from the gallery. In addition to the homicide case, Medina is facing a separate domestic assault and battery charge involving the mother of his child. That case was continued to September 3rd for further pretrial proceedings. According to a Holyoke police report obtained from court records, the incident was reported on March 13th after a woman went to Medina's apartment so Medina could spend time with their child. The woman told police the two argued after Medina demanded to see the woman's cell phone, and Medina became increasingly agitated as the woman packed her belongings at the apartment. She alleged Medina grabbed her phone and slapped her while she attempted to leave with their child. The woman told officers Medina followed her outside and threatened to have his girlfriend assault her. She declined medical treatment and had no visible injuries, but reported that Medina kept her phone after the woman left. Jean.
2: Thank you, Marilyn. And it's about 35 minutes after the hour. Another article comes to us from Springfield. Mass Mutual Center to see nearly $1 million in upgrades. This is by Jeanette DeForge at repub.com. The Massachusetts Convention Center Authority Board approved a nearly $1 million plan to replace the MassMutual Center's public address system and upgrade the audiovisual, calling it a critical safety improvement. In a meeting held at the MassMutual Center Thursday, the board voted 9-0 to approve the up-

0: date and accepted a $945,000 proposal from Collins Electric of Chicopee, who was the low bidder on the project. Quote, "This is a critical improvement to this facility. It is the first step in what we hope to be improvements in the quality and the presentation of the feel, the look of the arena," end quote, said John Donahue, Chief of Facilities and Capital Projects for the authority. "The system is aging and has had problems. It also needs to be replaced for safety reasons, so announcements can be made in emergencies and for other reasons," he said. "The work will have to be done when the arena and rest of the Mass Mutual Center is closed, because the old system will have to be removed before the new one is added, due to the limited amount of weight the roof can bear," Donahue said. Quote, "It will be an extensive project and extend into the next summer season after the Thunderbirds," end quote, he said. Over the past few years, the convention authority has invested extensively in the Mass Mutual Center, especially with its new $60 million parking garage and other upgrades. About 20% of the entire $136 million convention authority budget for improvements, or a little over $27 million, is being spent at the Mass Mutual Center. There is also work being done now to improve the concession stands, the audiovisual systems, and directional signs, Donahue said. In addition, the authority is working with the city to replace sidewalks along Main Street and to add a new bus stop in front of the building, he said. During the meeting, John Barros, interim director of the Convention Center Authority, announced the Mass Mutual Center had its most successful year in fiscal year 2026, which ended in July, with revenues increasing by $11 million over the previous year. The authority board did not discuss the proposal to change the name of the center. The $5 million deal the authority had with Mass Mutual Insurance expired in 2021, but the name remains. Last year, the authority went out to bid for the naming rights, and at the time, officials said a contract was expected in weeks. Barros, that's B-A-R-R-O-S, said he expects a decision soon, in quotes, but would not be more specific. Also not discussed were concerns of a conflict of interest over the proposal to build a new courthouse in Springfield. Liberty Junction, which is made up of two main principals, F.D. Stonewater of Virginia and Los Angeles, and the Boston-based Cojo Partners, was selected as the winning project, which will have the companies develop, maintain the building, and lease it back to the state in a $1.94 billion deal that will last a minimum of 40 years. Two other local developers who submitted competing projects have sued, asking the award made by the State Division of Capital Asset Management and Maintenance be vacated because Barros, one of the partners in Cojo Partners, should not have been considered in the process because he is a state employee and thus has a conflict of interest. Barros, who filed a disclosure with the State Ethics Commission on July 1st, the day before the announcement was made, declined to comment because of the lawsuit. He was appointed interim director about 3 months after the bids for the courthouse were opened. Marilyn?
1: And from Enfield, Connecticut, long-awaited Enfield Mall residential plan collapses, by Luther Termiel. Plans by a Nebraska-based company to convert the Enfield Square Mall into residential units and shops have fallen apart as the developer's agreement with the retail center's owner has expired, according to town manager Matthew Koppler. Koppler said Monday that Woodsonia Real Estate, which has proposed turning the mall into a mixed-use complex known as Enfield Marketplace, is still interested in moving ahead with the plan. But another interested developer has emerged and is negotiating with the town and the owner, Ramdar Realty Group. He said, quote, there are some complicating factors here, and one is that Woodsonia no longer has a sale purchase agreement with Namdar, and another player has emerged, end quote, Koppler said. He declined to name who is the other developer showing interest in the mall. But Koppler said it is possible that Woodsonia and the other developer could jointly develop the project. Quote, or the other developer could move ahead on their own. Woodsonia is still interested in the project, but the acquisition costs of the property are going to be greater now that the lease purchase agreement has expired, quote, end quote, Koppler said. Koppler said that he expects to see the other developer's plans for the property to emerge by the end of the summer or early in the fall. Woodsonia's plans for the 73-acre mall site called for 300,000 square feet of commercial space, about 465 residential units, and lifestyle shops. The Enfield Planning and Zoning Commission had granted a zone change for the mall property in November of 2025, the first in a series of zoning approvals the project needed. Drew Snyder, Woodsonia's president, did not respond to emails or phone calls from Connecticut Insider regarding the status of the project. Namdar officials also did not respond to a request for comment regarding the status of the mall's redevelopment. Right now, the mall's only open tenant is a Target store. The remainder of the Enfield Square Mall has been closed since early February when a burst sprinkler and malfunctioning fire alarm resulted in the fire department ordering the closure of the retail center. Even with the redevelopment of the mall site in limbo, Koppler said Enfield is still better off than before Woodsonia emerged as a prospective redevelopment candidate for the property. Quote, Woodsonia has shown that there is a path forward for anybody who wants to redevelop the site. Of course, it would be better if we were talking right now about having already broken ground, but it is clear that people see value in this piece of property, he said. Jean.
0: Thank you, Marilyn. And at about quarter of the hour, news from Burlington, Vermont, by Mike Donahue. It's a special to the Republican. Man convicted of using juveniles for illegal drug sales. A Springfield, Massachusetts man who was a leader in a major crack cocaine distribution ring in Vermont that recruited juveniles to sell illegal drugs has been convicted of 10 felony drug and gun cases. A federal court jury found Rocky Lane Lewis, 34, guilty on Wednesday afternoon of 7 criminal charges, including a drug conspiracy count that carries a mandatory 10-year prison sentence. In an unusual twist, Lewis pleaded guilty as his trial started last week to 3 other felony charges for sales of crack cocaine in Rutland County in 2023. He admitted the illegal sales in an effort to reduce the amount of testimony the jury would hear about his criminal conduct. The wide-ranging investigation by Rutland City Police and U.S. Homeland Security investigations into fentanyl, crack cocaine, and oxycodone sales netted about a dozen people on federal or state charges. Some sales were at the Roadway Inn on Woodstock Avenue, where some defendants lived, along with some apartments in Rutland City, Rutland Town, Proctor, and Pulteney. One of Lewis's co-conspirators, Takar Watson, W-A-T-S-O-N, 42, of Springfield, who provided Lewis his drugs, also pleaded guilty to a drug conspiracy charge as the trial started last week in Burlington. Under the plea agreement, Watson, who's known as Fast and Fast Life, is expected to receive a 4-year prison term when sentenced this fall. Watson admitted he conspired with Lewis and Aisha Davy, 37, also of Springfield, to distribute cocaine and oxycodone between June of 2022 and June 21st of 2023. Watson used the proceeds from his oxycodone sales in Massachusetts to facilitate the purchase of cocaine for sales in Vermont, the plea agreement said. Davy, who also pleaded guilty earlier, helped supply some minors as young as 14 and 15 from Springfield to make the drug sales in Rutland, records show. Her plea agreement listed six sales by juveniles for crack cocaine and fentanyl between February and June 2023. It also noted she rented an Airbnb in Poultney in March 2023, and it was used to facilitate distribution of controlled substances. Davy, who was arrested in Springfield, is also known as Alicia Yanira Arnold and Aisha Yanira Davy, D-A-V-Y, records show. No date has been set for Davy's sentencing for conspiring to distribute fentanyl and crack cocaine. The 10-year mandatory prison sentence for Lewis is for a drug conspiracy in which he helped in the distribution of more than 10 ounces of crack cocaine, records show. Lewis is known as Rizzo, Rocco, and Rock Out, records show. Assistant U.S. Attorneys Jason Turner and Michelle Ara had maintained Lewis was well above the minimum 10 ounces, 280 grams. Turner, in his closing argument, used the low end on all the drug contacts, sales and seizures, and came to nearly double the maximum amount in grams. The nine women and three men on the jury deliberated about 4 hours, including a break for lunch. The jury found Lewis not guilty on two gun-related charges, including that he was in possession of a firearm as a fugitive from justice when he was arrested on June 21st, 2023 in Rutland. And a bit of good news, we could all use that. This comes from Sturbridge. It's by Stephen McLeod, Boston Business Journal. Night vision maker shifts U.S. headquarters to Massachusetts. A French defense company is opening its United States headquarters in Sturbridge. Exosens, E-X-O-S-E-N-S, is based in a suburb outside Bordeaux, France, and designs and manufactures high-end components for amplification, detection, and imaging used in defense, biotech, and industrial and nuclear safety spaces. It currently employs 75 people at its Sturbridge facility at 660 Main Street. The facility makes components and ion detectors for mass spectrometry, intensifiers for industrial applications, and special lenses. Now, the company is moving its entire defense business from Lancaster, Pennsylvania, to Sturbridge. CEO Jerome Cerisier said that the firm wanted to be somewhere it has an established presence, and that Massachusetts' skilled workforce was attractive as it eyes scaling in the state. The firm's entire industrial and R&D capabilities in the United States is planned to be based in Sturbridge. The company is already expanding in the central Massachusetts town. It is building out a second factory there, which will produce the image intensifier tubes critical in the construction of night vision goggles. The current expansion underway will see the company grow to at least 170 employees in Sturbridge by the end of next year. Cercier said that as the company brings in more business, it has built out its new factory with the goal of continuing to expand to a full corporate campus in the town. The company hopes to begin operating and scaling the new factory by early 2027. The firm dominates the European market for image intensifier tubes with over 80% of the Western market, excluding the U.S., the company reported in its 2025 annual report, citing a study from Washington, D.C.-based Renaissance Strategic Advisors. Marilyn?
1: And from Granby, and this is in our business section, it's HIP, which stands for Healthy Incentives Program. It's HIP to eat square meals at Red Fire Farm. At Red Fire Farm, the hothouse tomatoes are coming in so quickly that they're running flash sales. The scent of freshly harvested garlic fills the air as it dries. Strawberries and blueberries on the shelves look like they're ready to burst. The carrots are ripe already, too. The sweet corn is fresh from a partner farm in Sunderland, but owner Sarah Boylan says Red Fire's own sweet corn should be ready to harvest by the weekend. Getting that bounty onto kitchen tables and getting paid to do it is easier these days, Boylan said, with the Massachusetts Healthy Incentives Program. State officials gathered at Red Fire on Thursday to celebrate a Healthy Incentive Program, or HIP, milestone. Since its launch in 2017, HIP has returned more than $100 million to families through their purchases of fresh, locally grown fruits and vegetables. Each dollar of that $100 million has meant $2 in state-supported economic activity on farms for farm workers and businesses that keep farmers going, said State Representative Jacob Oliveira, the Democrat of Ludlow. Also announced Thursday, the HIP program is reopening the application process to add more HIP-eligible farms like Red Fire to its roster of 250 farms with 500 locations, said Mia Cordobin, HIP director at the Massachusetts Department of Transitional Assistance. It's a seamless program with recipients of SNAP benefits, Cordobin said. There is no special sign-up for HIP. If families live in Massachusetts and get SNAP benefits, the house is automatically able to participate in HIP. Under the program, families get $40, $60, or $80 a month, depending on family size, to spend on fresh produce from local farms. The transaction doesn't draw down SNAP benefits, Cordobin said, and all recipients need is just 1 cent in their SNAP account. They can use the card, draw down their HIP money, and still have their SNAP. The most recent state budget included $21.5 million toward HIP. It's really about getting fresh fruits and vegetables into the hands of the consumer, said Edith P. Murnane, executive director of the Massachusetts Farmers Market. HIP started in 2017 following a federally funded research program and pilot, that's P-I-L-O-T, effort in Hampden County, she said. In those 9 years, more than 230,000 households and 345,000 individuals have used HIP. In a recent month, 60% of those families, including a senior, who needs less medical attention when they eat healthy foods. 21% of those families include children who do better in school when they eat healthy food. And 36% of those families include a person with a disability. In May of 2026, 38,370 SNAP households used their HIP incentives, while 1,876 used it for the first time. There are roughly 1 million SNAP recipients in the state. When people come to a farm, there's a different quality in the relationship than when you're going to the supermarket. So that's an added benefit. Just the pure physiological health that fruits and vegetables bring, end quote, said Massachusetts Health and Human Services Secretary Dr. Kiame Mahaina. Red Fire Farm sells $2,000 worth of produce to underprivileged families through Massachusetts Health Incentives Program each Tuesday at the Farmers Market in Springfield's Forest Park. Sarah Boylan said, in Northampton, it's $1,000 a week. In Amherst, $400 to $500. Sarah Boylan said she estimates Red Fire Farm, with its 200 acres under cultivation in Granby and Montague, feeds about 7,000 people through the farm stands, farm share boxes, and farmers markets. Attendance at farmers markets was falling, she said, but hip incentives helped bring people back. She said an older Italian woman who uses hip at the Springfield market makes food to share with the Red Fire Farm crew there. Cordobin recalled anecdotes of new mothers reassured that they're doing what's best for their families, despite needing SNAP benefits, and a new mom who was able to get her kids to try and love fresh vegetables under the program. Quote, the carrots really do taste better, end quote, Cordobin said.
0: Nothing like fresh vegetables, Marilyn, right? Mm. And in Williamsburg, Exhibit A, Brewing, Grand 10 Distilling Open Tap Room. This is by Jim Kinney at repub.com. Exhibit A, Brewing, and its new partner, Grand 10 Distilling, Grand 10, I guess that's one word, capital G-R-A-N-D, capital T-E-N, Distilling, have quietly opened their tap room, tasting bar, and outdoor beer garden patio at the historic Williams House Tavern on Main Street. Dennis Bates, longtime brewmaster at the site, said Thursday that it was a soft opening. They plan a grand opening August 8th. Crews Friday were still fiddling with preparations. Grand 10 Distilling moved to the new location in Williamsburg after closing its facilities in South Boston in 2025. It had been in South Boston making spirits like Medford Rum since 2011. Grand 10 Distilling makes spirits in small batches on site. Gross Williams opened a hotel and livery at the site in 1812. Over the decades, the inn at 4 Main Street has been Bergie Brews, Brewmaster's Tavern, and before that, Opa Opa. Exhibit A moved through Framingham after buying the property at a foreclosure auction in April of 2024 for $682,500. Hours at the tasting room are 4 to 10 p.m. Thursday and Friday, noon to 10 p.m. Saturday, noon to 8 p.m. Sunday, and closed Monday and Wednesday. Tasting bar is open 3 and 5 p.m. Saturday and Sunday. And we're at the top of the hour. Time for today's obituaries, which are brought to you through a generous contribution from the Hamden Lions Club. Their motto, we serve. Today we have 6 local obituaries. We'll begin in South Hadley with Barbara A. Blank, B-L-A-N-K, 100 years young, passed away on June 20th. Barbara was born and raised in New York. She was educated at Syracuse University and AIC. She grew up in New York and moved to South Hadley in 1961. She lived at Loomis Village for the last 23 years. Barbara was a special ed teacher in South Hadley. Her classroom became a practicum classroom for Mount Holyoke students. In addition, she served as a docent at the Mount Holyoke College Art Museum. She also held various positions on the board of directors of Holyoke Chicopee Mental Health Clinic and was a founding director of the Pioneer Developmental Center in Springfield. She's also a trustee of the First Congregational Church of South Hadley and working on various committees there. She became a participant in the Framingham Heart Study, the longest and most in-depth research study of women's cardiovascular health to date. Barbara survived by her children, Dean Allen, Lynn Travis Stanikoff, and David Blank, with 4 grandchildren and 8 great-grands. All services for Barbara Blank will be private. From Springfield, Francisco Lopes, L-O-P-E-S, born in Portugal, immigrated to Springfield in 1966. He is survived by his children, Isabel Costa, Paula Lopes, Manuel Lopes, 5 grandchildren, and 2 great-grands. Also, step-grandchildren and step-great-grands. He will be remembered as an avid winemaker. A service to celebrate Francisco's life will be held on July 20th from 4 to 6 p.m. with a prayer service beginning at 4 at the Forestier Smith Funeral and Cremation, 220 North Main Street, East Longmeadow, Mass. From Springfield, Harold J. Chapin, 88, passed away on July 13th. He attended Tech, Springfield's Tech, and was a member of the United States Army National Guard. Harold worked for the United States Postal Service. He received local recognition as the longest-serving carrier at the time of his retirement. He was also a lifelong member of the Holy Name Parish. He was a member of the Elks Lodge No. 61 in Springfield. Harold is survived by his wife of 66 years, Carol Brunel Chapin, children Laura, Harold, Laura and Harold, and Michael Chapin, Michael Chapin, and Cheryl Penna, with 10 grandchildren and 7 great-grands. A visitation for Harold will be held at Sampson's Chapel of the Acres, 21 Tinkham Road, Springfield, on Sunday, this Sunday, the 19th, from 1 to 4 p.m. Funeral, Monday, the 20th, with friends and family invited to meet directly at St. Cecilia's Church in Wilbraham for an 11 a.m. liturgy. Sampson, with a P, S-A-M-P-S-O-N, chapels.com. I don't think I mentioned that. Back to Barbara Blank, the 100-year-old. Her services are private, but the O'Brien Family Funeral Home is handling Barbara Blank's arrangements. From West Springfield, William J. Weckerly, W-E-C-K-E-R-L-Y, 76, died July 13th. Calling hours will be from 2 to 6 this coming Sunday, July 19th, at the Colonial Forestier Funeral and Cremation, 985 Main Street in Agawam. Chapel service 10 a.m. Monday, July 20th, at the Massachusetts Veterans Cemetery in Agawam. Complete obituary for William Weckerly can be found at forestier.com, F-O-R-A-S-T-I-E-R-E. From Agawam, Brian Joseph Malloy, M-O-L-L-O-Y, passed away on July 7th. He was born in 1959. Brian was married to Joan Nugent in 1980, and they remained married for 25 years until she passed in 2005. He leaves his daughters, Riley Quinn and Shay Malloy. Calling hours for Brian Malloy will take place next Friday, July 24th, at the Toomey O'Brien Funeral Home from 4 to 6 p.m. Toomey O'Brien. Okay, and from Chicopee, Sandra M. Villard Bronner, B-R-O-N-N-E-R, 75, passed away on July 8th at home. She was the daughter of the late polka legend Eugene Jean A. Wisniewski and Alda M. Baptiste Villard Alex. Sandy retired from Hale Trailer, Brake, and Wheel. She is survived by her only son, Brian Bronner, and a granddaughter. All services for Sandra Bronner will be private. You may visit Serpial Memorial Funeral Homes .com. That's C-I-E-R-P-I-A-L, Memorial Funeral Homes.com. This completes today's obituaries. If you have any questions, about them or any part of our program, or if you can offer us some suggestions on how we can be more helpful for you, please don't hesitate to call the station at area code 413-747-7337. Marilyn?
1: A couple of items from Springfield. First of all, City to bring back Mini Train to Forest Park.
0: Yay.
1: In his first week as Parks Director, Tom Ash said his big sister called him with congratulations and a question. What time could she bring her grandchildren to Forest Park for a train ride? Turns out the trains haven't run on time at all or in the city's signature park for at least a decade. Ash, the city's director of parks, recreation, and building management, decided that had to be fixed. With the blessings of his boss, Mayor Dominic J. Sarno, he started calling friends and well-known business leaders in the hopes of raising $50,000 to buy a new train. Longtime friend Michael Quinn, owner of Universal Electric, was the first on board. Joe Phillips, owner of Phillips Insurance, was happy to pony up with for a cause. James Jeb Belize, owner of Belize Automotive Group, was all in. That was followed by an anonymous donor who put up $15,000, and a bank that didn't want to be named added more to the pool. Paul Picknelli called me, Ash said. It's the easiest thing I've ever done. The combination of the donations leaves the city with $45,000, just $5,000 short of the money needed to bring back train rides. While Ash is still raising money, one of his staff members is researching where to find the best train, which will run on wheels rather than a track, and carry about 25 people on tours through the park. He's hoping the train will leave the station by this fall. Picknelli, owner of Monarch Enterprises, joked his father, the founder of Peter Pan Bus Lines, is probably rolling in his grave with the idea that his son is donating to a railroad. Quote, this is a real unique opportunity for us to enhance an already existing wonderful park in our city, quote, end quote, Picknelli said. Alex Belize, who works at her father's business, said Forest Park is a favorite spot for her two children, ages 6 and 8, and they would be thoroughly disappointed if the family did not donate to bring back the train. In fact, they will insist on riding riding it when it is ready to roll.
0: Oh, that's and great. I'm looking forward to that.
1: I know. Our second item from Springfield, Library relaunches Reading Initiative. More than 15 years after its last run, the Springfield City Library is relaunching its community reading initiative, quote, One Read, One Springfield, end quote. The city's program invites readers, young and old, to come together by reading the same book and taking part in community programs at Springfield City Library branches. Quote, Branding Grass is the selected title for this summer's program. The 2013 nonfiction work is written by Robin Wall Kimmerer, a botanist and member of the Citizens Potawatomi Nation, and explores humanity's connections with Earth and the natural world. Braiding Sweetgrass, that's the title, spent more than 240 weeks on the New York Times bestseller list. Copies of Braiding Sweetgrass are available at every Springfield City Library branch in both English and Spanish. Special young readers' editions of the book are also available. Digital copies can be accessed through Libby and Hoopla for patrons with a Springfield City Library card. For more information about One Read, One Springfield and relating upcoming programming, go online to springfieldlibrary.org. Or follow the Springfield City Library on social media at SPFLDMASSLIB, where updates will be posted. Jean?
0: Well, thank you, Marilyn. We're at about 11 and a half minutes past the hour. News from the nation. This is good news. FDA approves new pill to slash cholesterol levels. So if you don't eat exactly right and your cholesterol levels are off, listen up. This is by Gina Colada, New York Times. The Food and Drug Administration approved a daily pill yesterday that can lower cholesterol levels far below what can be achieved with statins, the cheap cholesterol-reducing pills. The drug Enlicitide, E-N-L-I-C-I-T-I-D-E, whose brand name is Lipfendra, L-I-P-F-E-N-D-R-A, is made by the pharmaceutical company Merck, M-E-R-C-K. Clinical trials have shown that it can bring levels of LDL, the dangerous type of cholesterol, down to 50 or 60 or even lower. Adults not taking cholesterol-lowering drugs usually have levels above 100. It works by inhibiting a protein known as PCSK9. New cholesterol guidelines issued by the American Heart Association and the American College of Cardiology say that people who have an above-average risk of heart attacks or strokes should get their LDL levels below 70. Those at high risk because, for example, they have had a heart attack should get their LDL below 55. Lipfendra's list price will be $315 for a 30-day supply, and it will be available in a few weeks, said a Merck spokesperson, Julia Cunningham. There are currently injectable drugs that work in the same way, but they are more expensive with list prices of $500 to $600 a month or more. Insurers sometimes balk at paying, and some patients do not want injections. Only 1% of the 6 million eligible patients use the injected drugs, yet a PCSK9 inhibitor can reduce the risk of heart attacks by 20% in high-risk patients. The company wants to make lowering cholesterol with Lipfendra as easy and convenient as it is with a statin. Many of us are on statins. Primary care doctors can prescribe it. It does not have to be limited to cardiologists, and patients are used to taking daily pills. Most who are at risk for a heart attack already take at least a blood pressure pill, a statin, and an aspirin. It's not clear yet whether companies making injectable PCSK9 inhibitors will lower their prices to compete. Okay, is it time for Dear Abby, or
1: I guess it's time for Dear Abby.
0: Okay.
1: All right, her first letter. Dear Abby, my husband has a twin brother and a younger brother. When I first met his family, it became clear that his parents openly favor his twin, Caden. Based on childhood stories my husband and other family members told me, his parents have spent most of their time, energy, and money on Caden. Caden had health problems as a child and required extra care. But now, although he's a healthy adult in his mid-30s, the situation hasn't changed. Some examples. During his speech at our wedding, my father-in-law asked the room to toast to Caden's various achievements instead of toasting my husband and me.
0: Oh.
1: Ouch. My in-laws canceled visits to us because Caden decided to visit them at exactly the same time. They have planned their vacations based on places Caden thinks they should visit. I don't speak to my husband about it often because he gets angry when I bring it up, and their younger brother just shrugs it off as how things have always been. Caden and his spouse are now trying to have a baby, and my husband is asking that we start trying too. Abby, I'm hesitant. I believe it's important for kids to grow up with the love and support of grandparents, but based on their behavior for the last 30 years, I'm afraid that if both of us have children, his parents will continue this favoritism towards Caden's family. I am anxious about his parents forgetting our children's birthdays or not wanting to visit them. I am loath to put my children into that situation, and I am considering refusing my husband's request. Am I being unreasonable? And it's signed Unfavored in the West. Well, this is what Abby has to say about it. Dear Unfavored, because of the degree of dysfunction on your husband's side of the family, it might be helpful to talk this through during some sessions with a marriage and family therapist. You didn't mention in your letter whether you want to be a mother. If the answer is yes, it could be time for you and your husband to start, provide he isn't making the request because he's trying to keep up with his twin brother. Granted, your in-laws may be dreadful grandparents, but there are usually four of them. I would think your parents would be delighted at the prospect of a new grandchild, as would other relatives on your side of the family. Mm. And last letter. Dear Abby, I am a lover of words and find great pleasure in them. There are so many different ways to express myself that I try to use as many as possible. It was recently suggested that perhaps I should limit my vocabulary in order not to confuse some within my circle. I would never knowingly want to make anyone feel, quote, less than, end quote. But it breaks my heart a little bit to not use all the wonderful words available to me. Am I being too sensitive? And it's signed Love's Language in the East. And Abby says, dear Loves, words are meant to help us communicate with each other, not separate us. If the vocabulary you are using is too esoteric for your friends to easily comprehend, do them and yourself a favor by using language they can understand when you are with them, and save the fancy lingo for people who are more receptive.
0: I don't know how I feel about that. But I don't get any big bucks for my opinion. And the horoscopes by Eugenia last. If today is your birthday, happy birthday to you from all of us here at Valley Eye Radio. But, of course, there's good advice everywhere, so please just listen. Maybe there's something you can use. Maybe you'll think that Eugenia last is talking to you alone. But if it's your birthday, be discreet. Choose your words wisely, although not fancy schmancy words, and do your best to stay out of trouble. Protect your image, reputation, position, and whatever is meaningful. Use your intelligence and intuitive insight to navigate your way forward. A financial opportunity looks inviting. Check out government funding and educational training. Whoa. That doesn't sound like it belongs here, but it's good advice, of course. If you're a Cancer, a little charm will carry you a long way when dealing with personal situations and people you want to keep by your side. Excuse me. Stick to the truth and offer incentives. For the Leos, hold your thoughts while gathering information. Big talkers will be eager to take advantage of you if you give them the chance. Don't give away your ideas. If you're a Virgo, the changes unfolding around you will have consequences that can hurt your status quo. Invest more time and effort in expanding your interests. For the Libras, take a disciplined approach to learning. Opportunities are apparent, but obstacles exist. Choosing the right path will be difficult. Scorpios, an open mind will lead to seminars and conversations with informative people who spark your imagination and encourage you to go on a learning expedition. Sagittarians, if you venture off course, you'll encounter emotionally manipulative people. Your best opportunities will come from being self-serving. There you go. I guess it's all right. You have permission, Sagittarians. Capricorns, don't feel you have to pay for others' mistakes. Let your income reflect your lifestyle. Don't hesitate to have tough talks with anyone you feel is taking advantage of you. There you go. Aquarians, an opportunity to surround yourself with people who share your beliefs will encourage you to get out more and enjoy what life has to offer. If you're a Pisces, concentrate on nurturing important relationships. Social events, entertainment, and activities you enjoy will put you in a good mood and give you a chance to meet people. Aries, choose a creative outlet that favors a pastime you enjoy. Participation will lead to an interesting offer that can change your lifestyle or how you earn your living. For the Tauruses, Socializing will lead to a chance to hear about a professional opportunity or an introduction to someone of interest. Don't feel obligated to show off. And finally, for the Geminis, you'll face emotional obstacles if you participate in competitive challenges that put your physical well-being in jeopardy. It's okay to cheer from the sidelines. Yeah?
1: Time for the Almanac. Today is Friday, July 17th. It is the 198th day of the year and the 27th day of summer. Today's history. In 1918, abdicated Tsar Nicholas II, his family and staff were executed by the Bolsheviks at Yekaterinburg, Russia. In 1945, President Harry S. Truman, Soviet Premier Joseph Stalin, and British Prime Minister Winston Churchill met at the Potsdam Conference in Germany. In 1955, Disneyland opened in Anaheim, California. And among those who were or are celebrating birthdays, the author and lawyer Earl Stanley Gardner, 1889 to 1970, actor James Cagney, 1899 to 1986, TV personality Art Linkletter, 1912 to 2010, comedian and actress Phyllis Diller, 1917 to 2012, composer Vince Guaraldi, 1928 to 1976, actress Diane Carroll, 1935 to 2019, and actor Donald Sutherland, 1935 to 2024. Still celebrating, David Hasselhoff, the actor, who was born in 1952, opera singer Don Upshaw, 1960, singer and songwriter Luke Bryan, 1976, and actor and writer Brett Goldstein, 1980. Today's fact, Disneyland's opening day, intended as an exclusive event with limited invitations, was a disaster. Counterfeit passes and thousands of uninvited guests led to backed up traffic, overcrowding, malfunctioning rides, and depleted concessions. Today's sports. In 2005, Tiger Woods won the British Open, becoming only the second golfer, after Jack Nicklaus, to win each major championship more than once. And our quote today is from Phyllis Diller. My recipe for dealing with anger and frustration. Set the kitchen timer for 20 minutes. Cry, rant, and rave, and at the sound of the bell, simmer down and go about business as usual. Good
0: Don't
1: advice.
0: You wish you could do that?
1: And that's all the time we have today. And as always, Jean and I thank you for listening, for your interest. And we always thank Diane for all the help she's given us. And we ask you, as we always do, to stay tuned for so much more on Valley Eye Radio. All right. Thank you so much, my friends, for that reading of the Springfield Republican. It is Friday, July 17th, 2026. Coming up next, Heather brings us the Westfield News. That will be followed today by Liam. He will be reading the Daily Hampshire Gazette. Chloe will be along with the Greenfield Recorder. And after that, we're going to have more programs, articles, local newspapers, including the Reminder East Long Meadow, read by our friend Chuck. So stay tuned. There's lots more to come on Valley Eye Radio.
2: 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Our friends at the Long Meadow Adult Center have a low vision group that meets the second Monday of each month from 1 to 3 p.m. You are invited to attend these meetings, which will be held in the center's multi-purpose room. You can meet and share information with others experiencing issues with their vision, and they will have speakers so that you can learn some important information that can help you live your best life. If you live in the Long Meadow area and have some sort of vision impairment, please contact the Long Meadow Council on Aging at 413-565-4150 for more information. That's the Low Vision Group at the Long Meadow Adult Center, 221 Maple Road in Long Meadow, which meets on the second Monday of each month. They'd love to meet you. 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
3: 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Thank you so much for listening to this article posted on the Massachusetts Commission for the Blind Events Board. Thank you so much for listening. 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
5: Hello, and welcome back to another reading of the Westfield News on another glorious Friday, July 17th. This is Heather Aida, and I'm here to be your host here at Valley Eye Radio. I am excited to begin. The first article today, construction on new police station slated to start in a couple of weeks. After 4 years of planning, construction of Westfield's new police station is expected to start soon. The hope is to get the contractor out there to start the work in the next couple of weeks, said Tammy Tuft, the city's director of purchasing. She said the contractor chosen for the project, Downs Construction Company, LLC, is in the process of securing the permits needed to start. Once the permits are secured, a notice to proceed will be issued by the city, which essentially serves as the formal green light for the work to begin. Teff said the timeline of the project hasn't changed. There is still an expected completion date of 2027 in the fall. In 2022, the city began the long-awaited project to build a new station because the department's current building has been plagued with mold issues, water damage, and multiple carbon monoxide leaks over the last several years. The forest has also outgrown its location on Washington Street. In July 2025, the City Council approved a $45 million bond to finance the project. The new station, designed by Tecton Architects, will be a two-story, 35,000-square-foot building. In addition to the new building, there will be a one-story auxiliary building on site, which will be approximately 4,700 square feet, according to the project description. The new station will be located on 3.87 acres at 6 Union Street. The property also has frontage on Elm Street. with other entrances at 9 Columbia Street and 24 Union Street. Teff said traffic at the intersection of Union Avenue and Union Street wouldn't be disrupted or delayed during the building's construction. As for the potential effect the station

0: This broadcast service is provided by Valley iRadio. The material being read is the copyright property of the publications being read. Access to this program is solely for persons who cannot read the original printed version due to a visual impairment or other disability. By continuing to listen, you confirm that you have such a condition.
1: Once construction is completed according to the site plan, the project will include the construction of associated parking lots, sidewalks, landscaping, stormwater infrastructure, and utilities, which will create 111 new parking spaces. A new main entrance drive to be accessed from Union Street, and a secure gated entrance for police department staff and officers will be assessed from Columbus Street that will also be built. The parking area east of the proposed police headquarters building will be fenced and gated to provide a secure area for the police department, according to the site plan. The area in front of the building will be used as visitor parking, and it will be arched to match the general shape of the corner of Union Avenue and Union Street. There will also be sidewalks, fencing, concrete walls for vehicle protection, covered parking for patrol vehicles, signs, and landscaping. I believe we said landscaping already, yes? In addition, the site will include an improved stormwater management system, utility service, and EV-ready parking spaces. The project coordinator, Downs Construction Company, LLC, is based in New Britain, Connecticut. Founded in 1934 as a family business, it has evolved into a 100% employee-owned company with over 90 employees. It was the contractor for the construction of the Windsor Locks Police Department and Senior Center, the Wallingford Police Department, the New Britain Police Station, the Old Saybrook Police Station, the Bethel Police Station, the North Haven Police Department, 6 elementary schools, and 7 high schools in Connecticut, according to its website. When the current station was built in 1972, it was designed for a force of about 40 people. The department's force has now more than doubled, and it doesn't have separate locker room facilities for men and women. The cost estimate for the construction of the new headquarters was approximately $35 million, and it was originally proposed as a one-story building. Well, we are back to the front page. Our feature photo on the front page today says Race Day at the WIC 338. And of course, we heard a lot about the motocross nationals that happened last weekend. And this photo shows the 2026 Crestview Construction Southwick National with the 6th stop, the AMA Pro Motocross Outdoor Events at the WIC 338 in Southwick on Saturday. And there's more about how that went and later on in the paper. And there are a bunch of guys lined up without their bikes behind these little, instead of gates, they have these things that look like upside down horseshoes, where that's where the bikes start on these tracks. And they must just be figuring out where on the track they would be starting. And behind the gentleman on the starting line, there's a big, tall wall, probably at about 25 feet in the air, that protects it from the public. But there's public at the top of the wall. Fortunately, nobody is throwing anything down on the track in this photo. Let's talk about PAWS Finding Peace, that donates pet oxygen masks to Blanford Fire Department. Article by Tyler Garnett. In Chicopee, pets in Blanford will soon get the treatment they need during major emergencies, thanks to a recent local partnership. PAWS Finding Peace, a locally owned and operated provider of pet aftercare services, partnered with the Massachusetts Veterinary Medical Association charities to provide the Blanford Fire Department with 5 pet oxygen mask kits, ensuring every department vehicle is equipped to provide oxygen support to pets during emergency responses. On July 8th, Dr. Lauren

0: Atkins and Natasha Quijones of Pause Finding Peace met with Blanford Fire Chief Adam Dolby and members of the Blanford Fire Department to deliver the PET oxygen mask kits and review and demonstrate the equipment and its intended use. Atkins said, "It was cool to drop off the kits and demonstrate how they work at the department's weekly meeting." The chief could have said, "Just drop them off," and instead he said, "Hey, come to our meeting and that way you can show us how to use them," Atkins said. This donation equips each department vehicle with a complete PET oxygen mask kit, and each kit includes 3 PET oxygen masks, small, medium, and large, so companion animals of all size can be assisted. Whether you have a Great Dane or a hamster, the fire department now has the equipment just for them. The flow rates of the oxygen varies upon the size of the animal, Atkins stated. The goal is that they can hopefully help any pet family member. So, like a big dog or even like a teeny little pocket pet, you can actually have their little face put in one of these oxygen masks too. The firefighters were enthusiastic, just like my cat Kaleidoscope, and excited to receive this equipment, according to Atkins. It makes sense because most everybody has pets themselves, and they all know when they go to people's houses, people care deeply about their pets. So it was really, really well received. During the visit, volunteer firefighters connected the pet masks to their current oxygen lines and emergency manual resuscitator, the bag valve mask, confirming the masks were compatible and ready to be put in use. The kits also included a training DVD. That's right, folks, a DVD. And best practice guidance to support emergency oxygen administration for pets suffering from smoke inhalation or other respiratory emergencies. Pause Finding Peace said in a press release that nearly 30,000 fire incidents are reported across the Commonwealth each year, with almost half occurring in residential homes, making access to PET oxygen masks an important resource for first responders responding to emergencies involving companion animals. Pause Finding Peace believes that supporting pets means supporting the communities that care for them. As a locally owned and operated Western Massachusetts business, Pause Finding Peace provides at-home euthanasia and water-based cremation services at their Chicopee Pet Aftercare Center located at 904 Meadow Street. They regularly partner with local animal welfare organizations, veterinary professionals, and community groups to improve resources, expand education, and promote the health and well-being of companion animals throughout our area, according to the organization. "It's wonderful," Atkins said about the PET oxygen mask program. "It kind of supports our mission to help pets and families in this area." This donation was made possible through the partnership and support of the Massachusetts Veterinary Medical Association charities. Through its PET oxygen mask program, they work to equip fire departments throughout Massachusetts with specialized equipment, educational resources, and training materials to improve emergency outcomes for companion animals. Atkins added that fire departments can reach out to MVMA to be put on a list for the PET oxygen masks. An individual pet owner could donate a mask to a local fire department as well. To learn more about the MVMA Charities Pet Oxygen Mask Program, readers can visit mvmacharities.org to learn more about Pause Finding Peace and its services. There is a photo on the front page of members from Pause Finding Peace who visited the Blanford Fire Department and its volunteers to donate those pet oxygen masks that we just talked about. And there are probably about 10 people in this photo. Some of the volunteers are really young. They look like high school students. Continuing along, a topic of importance. Invasive species of hydrilla explodes on Congamong, article by Cliff Clark. in Southwick. When the company the town contracts with to control the invasive plant species surveyed the three great ponds of Congamong Lakes in May, there was no hydrilla. July's survey, however, was a different story. It just exploded, said Conservation Commission coordinator Sabrina Pooler, who has been included in the thread of emails between Solitude Lake Management and Lake Management Committee members Richard Grinnells and Eric Mueller. Hydrilla is a highly invasive and aggressive underwater plant that can form dense mats, depleting oxygen levels and severely impacting both fish populations and boating. Dense, moderate, sparse, and trace area of the weed were found in South Pond along the shore on the south side of the Middle and South Pond Culvert Bridge this month. Dense growth was spotted on the west side of Middle Pond along the shore between 140 and 160 Berkshire Avenue, according to the survey maps on the growth prepared by Solitude. Trace and sparse amounts were detected in North Pond along the shoreline of the North Pond Conservation Area. During the surveys, Solitude Lake Management also discovered an invasive species that has been a scourge on ponds and lakes in western Mass for years. The species have never been seen in these ponds before. Called the brittle naiad, it is a rooted, submersed aquatic plant that has a bushy appearance and whose coloration varies from green to green-brown. Its leaves are thin and stiff with toothed or serrated edges and pointed tips, according to the Minnesota Department of Natural Resources. It was discovered along the north shore of the North Pond boat ramp. It can cause significant issues in lakes and ponds. It grows in dense mats early in the growing season, blocking sunlight and depleting resources and thereby inhibiting native vegetation. Its dense surface mats make swimming, fishing, and boating extremely difficult, ruining the recreational value of the water. When the strands die off and begin decomposing, they drastically lower the oxygen levels in the water, which can be harmful to fish and spur algae growth, according to VermontInvasives.org. Pooler said waterfowl like Canada geese and ducks can bring seeds they eat from other bodies of water. However, she thinks the source of the species is the boats launched from the north and south boat ramps, even if boat owners have washed down their boats and trailers before launching. The pieces of it, they aren't dead, and they can get trapped in a boat's trailer rollers, she said. We're not going to get rid of it, she said. To treat that and the other invasives, Solitude will spot treat the areas of the ponds where the invasives are growing. The work will take place on Tuesday, July 21st. Swimming is banned on July 21st through the 22nd. The water shouldn't be used for drinking or cooking until July 25th. Between July 21st and 27th, farmers are banned from using the pond's water for irrigation, and livestock watering may resume on July 23rd. Disquat is the aquatic herbicide that will be used by Solitude to kill off the invasives. We've been using it for years, Pooler said. When used appropriately, the EPA-approved rates, Disquat targets only plants and does not pose a threat to fish, frogs, or other wildlife. However, applications are usually restricted to a portion of the water body at a time to prevent sudden drops in dissolved oxygen as the dead plants decompose. And that's our local news. As a reminder, we have some other fun things in the area. If you're up in Huntington, let's do some chair yoga together. Well, the Huntington Council on Aging is going to host chair yoga on Wednesdays from 10 to 11:15 a.m. at Stanton Hall. Good way to get yourself moving. They have their Memory Cafe. We talk about that. That's held weekly on Wednesdays at 2 p.m. at Stanton Hall. Cafes made possible by grant from Highland Valley Elder Services. And it's for seniors with, they provide seniors with activities while their caregivers participate in a support group, and it's free for all. And Stanley Park's Carillion Concert for July will be presented on Sunday, this Sunday, July 19th, from 1:30 to 2:30 p.m. As Stanley Park's Carillionaire will offer a variety of music from the Carillion Tower. which is that pretty neat little tower near the Rose Garden that plays really unique music, if you like that. And Sarah the Fiddler, who is a local favorite. She is just a wonderful fiddler player. If you hadn't have a chance to go see her, well, she will be at Stanley Park on July 19th at 6 p.m. at the Beverage Pavilion. They ask for a donation of $5 per person, but there will be chairs provided. And food service will begin and available from the Bubble Mug Cafe at the Pottery Cellar. For details, go to stanleypark.org. And the Savage Brothers Concert, they play funk, rock, and rhythm, featuring a two-piece horn section on July 26th at 6 p.m. at the Beverage Pavilion. Moving along, there are two obituaries in today's paper. The first is for Marion Warren, 92, formerly of the Broadbrook section of East Windsor, Connecticut, who died on July 11th. She was born in Hartford, Connecticut, and was a graduate of Ellsworth High School, South Windsor. She then went to Hartford Hospital School of Nursing, class of 1954, and earned a bachelor's degree from Connecticut State College in 1968 and worked as a registered nurse at Hartford Hospital for 35 years. And then had a life of many other part-time employments working as a nurse. She did have many family members in the area who will certainly miss her. Graveside funeral services will be held at 11 a.m. on Friday, July 24th at St. Catherine Cemetery in East Windsor. Relatives and friends are respectively invited. In memory of Marion, please consider donations to Fidelco Guide Dog Foundation in Bloomfield, Connecticut. Funeral arrangements are entrusted to Southwick Forestier Funeral and Cremation in Southwick. For more information, visit forestier.com. Our second obituary is for Bernard Hills. He was 95 when he passed away on July 14th. He was born in Westfield and served with the 104th Air National Guard from 1951 to 1961 as a military police officer. He was employed as a consultant for Foster Machine and then for East Hampton Dye Works for over 50 years before he retired. He enjoyed fishing at Otis, working in his yard, woodworking, but mostly spending time with his family. He survived by his wife of 68 years, Antoinette, and other family members from this area. A funeral mass for Bernie will be held on Wednesday, July 22nd at 10 a.m. at St. Mary's Church in Westfield, followed by burial at the St. Mary's Cemetery in Westfield. Arrangements are under the direction of Fersh and Adams Funeral Service in Westfield. For more information, visit fershandadams.com. And listeners, we'll finish up with our Dear Annie by Annie Lane. Dear Annie, the doctor I have been seeing for over 20 years has decided to discontinue her practice in the town I live in and move to another town. I can't get to that town, so I've asked friends to recommend their doctors, but I'm dreading having to set up an appointment with a completely unfamiliar doctor. How do I get over the anxiety of seeing a new doctor, new office and new staff, and now a new medical portal I have to learn to navigate? I'm just anxious about starting all over again. Anxious. Dear Anxious, 20 years of trust doesn't transfer with your file, so the unease makes sense. But in time, you'll get used to the new office and the new portal. The real adjustment is the relationship, and that takes time. Don't expect the first visit to feel perfect. And remember, you are always allowed to try another doctor if this one does not work out. Dear Annie, I'm a single man in my 40s, living in Gillette, Wyoming. While this energy and resource-rich region provides great career opportunities for someone like me, it's created what I can only describe as a dating desert. In Gillette, the dating pool feels highly transactional. High income and wealth are consistently chosen over emotional stability and character. And I find this prioritization to be entirely intentional. Many people here seem to prioritize a lifestyle heavily propped up by financial success, leaving little room for things like genuine connection or appreciation of traditional values, like loyalty and steadfastness. Is it unreasonable to want a partner who values character over a paycheck? Or am I just looking in the wrong places in a boomtown economy? Frustrated in Gillette. Dear Frustrated, it isn't unreasonable to want someone who values character over cash. Those qualities still matter to plenty of people. Boomtowns can sometimes put careers and income front and center, but that doesn't mean everyone shares the same priorities. Be careful not to paint an entire town with the same brush, however. You'll find people who chase status and people who don't in any community. If you're convinced everyone around you is looking for something you're not, you may be writing off good matches before they have a chance to prove you wrong. Keep looking and widen your circle. Find people who share your interests. Volunteer, join groups, or expand your search beyond your immediate area if you can. The right person won't be impressed by your bank account nearly as much as by the kind of man you are. And listeners, that is all we have for today. And certainly, I love the listeners that you are checking in with us every week and listening to another episode of the Westfield News. Thank you again for listening to Valley Eye Radio.
1: Hi, this is Phil. This article comes from We Are the Mighty, their Mighty Culture section, dated October 12th of 2020. And this article was written by Jessica Evans. Snack time is the best time. At least that's how it is around here. From sweet treats to crunchy mid-afternoon nosh sessions, and that's N-O-S-H, America's obsession with snacks is as old as America itself. Well, not quite. But many of our favorite snacks did get their start in the military as food for deployed service members. You might already be familiar with plenty of these snacks if you've ever found yourself at 10 till 9 in the morning in line at the shophead grabbing breakfast because, once again, you're running a little late, or maybe your idea of comfort food involves a fresh piece of supermarket pre-sliced bread to go made into great grilled cheese. No matter your go-to snack, we're sure you'll find some of your favorites in this list of snacks invented by the military. Picking up breakfast. You already know that coffee is the number two beverage among service members, ranked after water and beer, respectively. But did you know that the U.S. military helped herald in the age of instant coffee? During World War I, big military saw the need to keep service members caffeinated on the go, so they invested heavily in purchasing lots of powdered instant coffee, to the tune of 37,000 pounds of it by the war's end. Before instant and pre-ground coffee came to market, folks would have to grind the beans by hand and then set them to boil in water. After the inclusion of coffee in the earliest MREs, and that was the meals ready to eat, not only did the military embrace the need for caffeine, but so did the rest of America. By the end of World War II, drip coffee was as ubiquitous to American meals as ever. Canned lunches, Chef Boyardee. Pre-made kinds of pasta got their start as lunch items for the American military. During World War II, big military tapped a restaurant in Cleveland to produce their canned food as part of a military ration, which helped launch what we now know as Chef Boyardee. Cheetos. As you're enjoying your pre-made pasta, why not add some Cheetos and Pringles to round out your snack and make it really decadent. Cheetos, America's favorite bright orange corn-puffed snack, got their start during World War I when culinary industrialists figured out how to make shelf-stable, dehydrated cheese dust. Kraft Food then sold the product to the Army, who used it on just about everything, pasta, sandwiches, eggs, and yes, even potatoes. Pringles. The crunchy texture of Cheetos is addictive, for sure, but so too are Pringles. Pringles were born from a project between the Quartermaster Corps and the USDA to develop dehydrated potato flakes. The entire goal of Pringles was to find a way to dehydrate the flakes and then, later on, form them into chips. Speaking of lunch, what's a sandwich without sliced bread? Thanks again to a partnership between the Quartermaster Corps and Kansas State, now we no longer have to worry about bakery bread going stale before we can enjoy it. Supermarket bread stays fresh because of bacterial enzymes that tolerate the heat of baking and can live for weeks, helping to keep bread fresh and soft. Dinners and sweet treats. Bomber crews on long overseas flights during World War II needed something to eat, so an Army contractor invented the earliest iteration of what we now know as TV dinners. The nascent iterations were pretty basic and didn't have much flavor, but they did keep bomber crews from going hungry. After that TV dinner, why not enjoy a handful of M&Ms? These candy-coated chocolates were first introduced in World War II, so service members could carry chocolate with them during warmer weather. These snacks might not be on your go-to meal list for every meal, but it's still an amazing bit of culinary history to know that many of these snacks that we love today got their start for the military. And that concludes this article.
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3: 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This is Liam from Valley Eye Radio, and today I will be reading from the Daily Hampshire Gazette for Friday, July 17th, 2026. Let's start with the weather, the Hampshire County six-day forecast. Today, we've got a high of 83 with some hazy sunshine. Tonight, we're going to see a low of 57, and it'll be partly cloudy. Saturday will be a high of 83 with a low of 67, but we'll get a thunderstorm, so hopefully that'll bring a bit of a reprieve from the heat and the smoke. Sunday, things will get a little bit sunnier, high 83, a low of 56, a little bit of clouds, but mostly sunny. Monday, it'll be partly sunny with a high of 83 and a low of 60 degrees. Tuesday, we'll see storms return with a high of 78 and a low of 63, so make sure you wear your jackets, get your umbrellas. On Wednesday, storms will clear up a little bit, but perhaps a spattering of rain, high of 77 and a low of 58. And then if we look at the air quality index, you know, you've been maybe smelling some of the smoke here about all this smoke and smog. Around Hampshire County, we're seeing air quality index numbers in the high 90s, low 100s right now. That could progress, get worse throughout the day. So, you know, do be careful. If you have to go outside, try to limit outdoor exposure if possible. And now turning over to the articles. First article, a healthy milestone. State officials, farmers, celebrate healthy incentive programs surpassing $100 million in produce sales, by Emily Klein, staff writer. In Granby, the smoke blown in from the Canadian wildfires cleared just in time for local farmers and state officials to celebrate a significant milestone in the popular nutrition incentive program known as HIP, H-I-P. The sale of $100 million in fresh, locally grown fruits and vegetables since the initiative launched 9 years ago. Just outside the fields of Red Fire Farm in Granby, local and state politicians reflected on 2017 collaboration that established the Massachusetts Healthy Incentive Program, the nation's first local produce-based food assistance program. It's a program everyone can believe in, said HIP Director Mia Cortbean. HIP was created to increase resident access to local produce and support small farms across the Commonwealth. It gives Supplemental Nutrition Assistance Program, or SNAP, enrollees extra funds for local foods. In return, farmers have a consistent client base and revenue stream. These transactions also stimulate the economy while keeping money in the state, officials said Thursday. Any person signed up for SNAP is automatically enrolled in HIP. Each month, participants receive a $40, $60, or $80 card, depending on family size, for fresh fruits and vegetables at 500 pickup locations statewide, as long as 1 cent remains on their EBT card. Before it became one of the first farms to join HIP, Red Fire Farm co-owner Sarah Voylan said attendance at farmers markets was dwindling. The program helped reverse that trend for the family-owned farm. Now the farm sells around $2,000 in HIP money at each Springfield farmers market and $1,000 per Northampton farmers market. This does not include those who redeem their HIP benefits at the farm's headquarters at 7 Carver Street. I'm very proud of Massachusetts because I think that the state and the people here make programs like HIP that are very creative for solving problems for farms and problems for the community, Voylan said. Western Massachusetts in particular reaps HIP's rewards. The Massachusetts Food Access Report found that 48% of households in Franklin and Hampshire counties are food insecure. The same area has the highest percentage of farmland in the state, with 1,451 farms shared across both counties, according to the Massachusetts Department of Agricultural Resources. HIP provides a way for Massachusetts residents to stretch their dollar, Department of Transitional Assistance, DTA, Commissioner Michael Cole said, but at its best, it's transformative. While farms and food assistance recipients directly benefit from HIP, the entire community also feels its impact. Senator Jake Oliveira notes that every dollar spent on HIP returns twofold in economic activity. The $100 million that we're celebrating today is $200 million of economic activity for farms across Massachusetts, he said. HIP continues to grow despite changes to food assistance programs at the federal level. During the brief federal shutdown of SNAP in fall 2025, Massachusetts residents could still access their HIP cards. Most recently, 23 states adopted federal restrictions on SNAP benefits to limit purchases of candy, soda, or energy drinks. The change to food aid eligibility is part of the Make America Healthy Again campaign. Massachusetts, however, is focusing on expanding access to healthy foods instead of restricting purchases. The state will soon open a third round of applications for farms to join the HIP program. In 9 years, applications have opened twice, in 2020 and 2022. When programs are successful in Massachusetts, we don't run away from them like what has been happening at the federal level, Health and Human Services Secretary Kiam Mahania said. Corpian regularly speaks to leaders in a dozen other states who want to bring a HIP model to their communities. There are 25 other states with dollar matching systems that return every dollar spent on locally grown food to the SNAP card, but none of them offer independent allowances like Massachusetts. They are jealous of what we have here, she said. They are envious of the collaboration and coordination that it has required in Massachusetts to make this program happen, and they want to see this kind of thing for their communities. All right, now our next article. Advocates urge SNAP funding for caseworkers. Understaffing, not federal rules alone, driving problems with food insecurity program. By Allison Kuznets, State House News Service. In Boston, days after Governor Maura Healey signed the new state budget, food security advocates are already asking for supplemental funding to shore up the workforce that helps vulnerable residents access Supplemental Nutrition Assistance Program, or SNAP, benefits. In their budgets, both Healey and the Senate sought about $148 million for caseworkers at the Department of Transitional Assistance. But the compromise budget that Healey signed last week incorporated a lower funding level, about $122 million, that was supported in the House budget. To be honest, we're still not sure what happened in the final budget, said Lauren Mank, Project Bread's director of public policy. It was very surprising. Nearly 1 in 7 Massachusetts residents receive SNAP benefits, including children, older adults, people with disabilities, and veterans. But despite rising food insecurity, advocates say DTA is serving fewer residents due to stiffening federal eligibility parameters, plus a strained state workforce that cannot keep up with the paperwork and phone calls to certify households eligible for SNAP benefits. Marking a record high, around 40% of Massachusetts households last year experienced food insecurity, according to a report from the Greater Boston Food Bank and Mass General Brigham. The Massachusetts Law Reform Institute and the Massachusetts Budget and Policy Center have warned that approximately 150 DTA caseworkers could be laid off at the $122 million funding level, creating greater turmoil for residents whose calls to seek SNAP benefits or update personal information have gone largely unanswered. DTA spokesperson Cecile Avila said Friday there are no plans to terminate staff. The department has hired 78 new employees in the past 6 months and is working to backfill 42 vacancies, Avila said. But advocates said the hiring push is inadequate when it comes to growing the workforce, bolstering access to benefits, and ensuring Massachusetts can lower its SNAP benefit error rate that measures how accurately state agencies determine household eligibility and benefit amounts. Starting in October 2027, the state could lose hundreds of millions of dollars for posting a high error rate under the federal One Big Beautiful Bill Act. Vicky Negus, senior economic justice advocate at the Massachusetts Law Reform Institute, said she is relieved and really glad to hear there will be no layoffs. But conversations around potential layoffs are really besides the point, she said. The point here is that in Massachusetts, residents have not been able to, and today, cannot get the help that they need, where they need, when they need it, the vast majority of the time, because there are not enough staff to do the work, Negus said. That's the bottom line, and the fiscal year 27 budget did not make investments to address that. And as of today, there is no plan to systematically address the largest SNAP crisis we have had in over a decade in Massachusetts. Negus said the overwhelming majority of SNAP residents who need to talk to a caseworker are automatically disconnected. She estimates the DTA needs to hire another 100 to 200 caseworkers to keep up with demand and process, expanded eligibility criteria, and work requirements. Though, she added that there's a lot of variables that go into that answer, like how much is the workload that each worker has to carry. The legislature routinely underfunds accounts in the annual budget and injects more money through supplemental packages. The fiscal year 26 budget allocated just over $101 million for DTA caseworkers, with the account receiving an extra $41.7 million from the supplemental budget Healey signed in June. I think that if the administration is committed to not laying anyone off, the pathway that we see where that's most fruitful is for some sort of supplemental budget that's passed for fiscal year 27 sometime in the next few months, said Adam Jones, a senior policy analyst at Mass Budget. He added, I think that the baseline needs to be somewhere in the $26 million range and then above that to actually kind of get our call success rate higher than it currently is. Mink said the new cohort of nearly 80 DTA caseworkers took about 4 months to be fully integrated into the agency. Let's say, very ideally, if the governor was to propose something next week. Unfortunately, we know the legislature moves slowly, Mink said, so a few months go by before that passes, and then we're talking about another 4 or 5 months before all those new caseworkers are on the phone line. That makes it a lot harder for us to bring down that payment error rate for that federal cost, and it continues to have more people suffering this access crisis and dropping off the program. A spokesperson for the Executive Office of Health and Human Services did not directly answer a State House News Service question about whether the governor intends to file a supplemental budget for DTA caseworkers. The Healey-Driscoll administration is committed to ensuring DTA has the resources and staff needed to serve the people of Massachusetts, particularly as the Trump administration is trying to kick hundreds of thousands of people off of SNAP, the spokesperson said Tuesday. We will continue to assess the department's needs. The House Ways and Means Committee felt the $122 million allocation for fiscal year 27 was, quote, appropriate given the fiscal constraints the Commonwealth is under, end quote. Spokesperson Blake Weber said, should Healey file a supplemental budget, Weber said the panel will evaluate and entertain that request. Senate Ways and Means Committee spokesperson Sean Fitzgerald also pointed to, quote, resource constraints, end quote, in fiscal year 27, saying, we remain committed to partnering with the administration to continue supporting DTA and its caseworkers as we work collectively to protect access to SNAP for our most vulnerable residents and households. And our next article here. Override returns to ballot. Scaled back $3.5 million request heads to special election on September 1st as town weighs overhaul of finance team. Written by Emily Klein, staff writer. In South Hadley, for the second time this year, voters will again be asked to approve a Prop 2.5 override. This time, a scaled-back $3.5 million question headed to a special election on September 1st. The Select Board voted 3-2 to hold the special election on the state's primary day, and in a separate 4-1 vote, sent the $3.5 million question to the ballot during a meeting Tuesday night. The funds would replenish $1.7 million of reserves used to prop up the current year's budget and would support town services, particularly the school and library departments, for the next three budget cycles. South Hadley voters rejected multi-year $9 million and $11 million overrides in April. During the same meeting this week, the Appropriations Committee and Select Board discussed two proposed changes to the structure of the town government finance team. Switching to a finance committee, which some officials believe could bolster public trust over the budget, and turning the town accountant into a financial director, which would open opportunity for position consolidation. I'm of the opinion that we needed a finance department yesterday, Appropriations Committee member Len Finkowski said. The override begins in the current fiscal year, so if it passes, residents would see its impact on the next two property tax bills. According to the Division of Local Services Property Tax Impact Calculator, the average single-family home valued at $417,000 will pay an additional $559 in taxes each year. The permanent tax increase is in addition to the 2.5% tax levy adjustment allowed each year. I'm hopeful that the no voters from the last time are really taking a hard look at this to realize the need and to vote yes this time, Select Board Chair Jeff Sears said. They're going to be really tough without some kind of dollars added to our budgets. Select Board Vote. Select Board members Renee Sweeney and Carol Constant joined Sear in supporting placing the override on the September 1st ballot. Sweeney and Constant agreed the override request had been carved down to support services and lessen the effect on residents. Sear said the override is for 3 years, unlike other communities that passed an override for a single budget. I think it is a band-aid that will kick the can down a little farther, Sweeney said, and maybe. Between a combination of other efforts and just overall changes in larger world forces, we'll be in a different set of circumstances by the time the can comes up again. Board member Priscilla Marion voted against placing the override question on the ballot. While she concurred with the request of $3.5 million, she thought September was too soon to return to the voters. I don't want to have to keep going back to a community every few months to put this back in front of them, she said. Board member Kevin Hennessy also voted against placing the request on the ballot, saying he disagreed with all aspects of the override. He preferred to derive an override amount based on the results of an audit by the Division of Local Services this summer. That audit will explore ways to adjust financial personnel across the town, school district, and fire districts to boost efficiency and cost savings. Even though town meeting this spring allocated $1.7 million in reserve funds to level fund the school department and maintain library certification in the current fiscal year, residents are already noticing the impact of other cuts to this year's budget since the new fiscal year began on July 1st. Town hall is closed on Fridays, and staffing levels are a third lower than their peak of 30 full-time equivalents. Comments on social media have been disabled, the town's spray parks were kept open with fundraising efforts, and the remaining $7,000 of one-time American Rescue Plan Act money. When people say cut the fat, I think we've cut into the bone. We've cut into the muscle, and we're continuing to do more, all in good faith to show folks that you know we're just going to try to live within our means, Town Administrator Lisa Wong said. Changing finances. In the same vein, Wong has begun to look at ways to reduce financial administration, including her own position. Town accountant William Sutton, who has 30 years of institutional expertise, is expected to retire in 3 months. Wong predicts the treasurer/collector and assessor's office could see other retirements in the next 5 years. These are important positions where we are going to have trouble filling them, Wong said, so we are already looking at attrition where it might not be possible to just hire somebody to fill that role. When Sutton leaves, Wong is proposing creating a finance director position to absorb the accounting duties and oversee all town finances. That expanded role would come with a higher salary in the range of $20,000 to $30,000 more a year. If needed, a finance director could also manage treasurer and assessor's duties, as well as 25% of Wong's duties if her position is eliminated. Her current contract ends next fiscal year. Appropriations Committee members, however, were not convinced of a finance director's efficacy. We have a 60-some million-dollar budget. You can't do it with one or two accountants and expect one of those accountants to perform finance director activities, Finkowski said. If it could be done, there's not a lot of people like that walking around. Marion questioned whether this conversation was premature with the DLS audit coming up, but Wong clarified the audit would look at financial positions across town, school, and district governments. The government structure of the finance departments is not included. Both have the same goal to improve the way that we operate our finance and operations, Wong said. Town meeting could also consider a bylaw change to convert the Appropriations Committee to a Finance Committee. Assistant Town Administrator Chuck Romboletti said that finance committees differ across the Commonwealth, but they all have more influence over the final budget. Jim Everett, an Appropriations Committee member who chaired a finance committee in a different town, said the position is far more robust than the current volunteer duties. As a finance committee member, Everett analyzed the town administrator's budget, met with department heads in public meetings, and finalized a document for town meeting. We would start our budget discussions in January when the town administrator put out an initial budget, and we would meet twice a week until town meeting in April, he said. That's how much time we spent looking at the budgets. Every line item, every detail. Appropriations Committee member Joel Pro questioned whether the change was necessary if the main charge is consistent with both governing bodies. Wong said the Finance Committee would bring the conversations she has with department heads to a public meeting and give final say over the budget to town residents. I think those are two really important things that I'm feeling when I have a lot of very confused or angry or upset or scared people that are trying to wrap their heads around this very complicated budget we have, Wong said. So I'll wrap up that article. We'll turn now to Council Questions Police Task Force Pact. Some councilors seek periodic review after masked officers mistaken for ICE agents, by Anthony Camilleri, staff writer. In Northampton, city councilors are discussing whether Northampton should periodically reassess its agreement with a regional police task force after officers in masks in unmarked vehicles have been mistaken for Immigration and Customs Enforcement agents. During the council's discussion of a motion to reauthorize a municipal agreement with the Northwestern Anti-Crime Task Force Wednesday night, Ward 6 City Councilor Christopher Stratton raised concerns about the city's agreement with the Regional Collaborative, which unites police from 16 municipal departments across Franklin and Hampshire counties. He noted that the city's agreement with the task force has no expiration. The district attorney's office and various local police departments have somewhat of a habit of operating in blacked-out vehicles with face coverings that make them commonly mistaken for ICE, Stratton said. It's interesting to learn that this agreement has no end date, so we're not periodically reevaluating it, and maybe that's something we should be thinking about at some point. Stratton further clarified that in many of the situations in which Northampton residents report ICE officials in their neighborhood, they are, in fact, referring to task force officers who, quote, visually look the same, noting that the public should be able to distinguish between local law enforcement effort and a federal overreach. At-large Councillor Meg Robbins echoed Stratton's remarks, specifically mentioning an instance last summer in which false reports of ICE agents at the intersection of State and Main streets circulated on social media but turned out to be masked task force officers. It was upsetting for people on Main Street to be seeing folks in blacked-out windows and folks in masks, Robbins said. This is worth a conversation. In an interview Thursday morning, Robbins clarified that she has since seen what she presumes to be a all-black and unmarked task force vehicles parked outside the Hampshire County Courthouse. Alan Wolf, Mayor Gina Louise Ciara's chief of staff, explained at the meeting that the situation Robbins referenced occurred after task force members pulled over a vehicle that was believed to have been throwing trash out of the window. He said the DA's office later clarified the incident in a written statement sent to the city and the general public, noting that many of the narcotics officers assigned to the anti-crime task force often wear masks to protect their identities when they are not working undercover. This was related to a time when we were really doing a stepped-up law enforcement effort in Pulaski Park because there was a lot of drug activity and there were a bunch of arrests that came from that, Wolf said. It definitely made people nervous when these guys who were doing it, because they did not want to be identified as undercover agents. People, because of the very heightened nervousness about ICE, reacted to that. The letter, sent from the DA's office last summer, explained that law enforcement assigned to the task force can, at their own discretion, wear masks during police operations, provided that the masks identify them as law enforcement. Northwestern District Attorney David Sullivan also clarified that the anti-crime task force does not assist or collaborate with ICE in any form of immigration enforcement. Still, he wrote that he had directed the regional task force to use masks sparingly. Members of our police departments are meant to protect and serve the public by investigating and arresting those who engage in crime, and also by walking the beat and connecting with the community, Sullivan said in last year's letter. Toward that end, I've directed all members of the Northwestern Anti-Crime Task Force to use facial coverings sparingly, so as not to alarm the public or sow distrust of law enforcement. Ward 3 City Councilor Lori Loisel, who formerly worked as a DA spokesperson, said in an interview Thursday that she would have to learn more about the task force's current actions in Northampton before she could formulate an opinion on whether to periodically review the city's agreement. I don't think that any police should wear masks, but that's not my call to make, Loisel said. The DA's current spokesperson, Melissa Sippel, could not immediately be reached for comment on Thursday. While councilors expressed varying opinions on whether to require reauthorization of the municipal agreement with the Northwestern Anti-Crime Task Force, no formal action was taken. That'll conclude that article. Up next, Townways' pursuit of cultural district and other select board business. Resident pushes for solution to 17-year driveway dispute near Town Hall, by Scott Merzbach, staff writer. In Leverett, with its home studios, gallery space at Leverett Crafts and Arts, historic buildings, and conservation land, the town may have what it takes to become a state-designated cultural district. David Heinen, a Montague Road resident who has served as president of Leverett Crafts and Arts, made the pitch for seeking the designation to the select board Tuesday, saying that a cultural district could spur visitors to come to town. The idea is that Leverett has many unique elements, Hennin said. Hennin first broached the concept a year ago, but applications to the Mass Cultural Council, accepted on a rolling basis, were closed. But Hennin said he spoke to Senator Joe Comerford at a recent event at the LCA and learned that new cultural districts will be approved in 2027. Having such a district could allow for creation of a tourism map and inspire people already in town at the New England Peace Pagoda or the North Leverett Sawmill, a witness property to the American Revolution, to visit other sites. The board took the idea under advisement, concerned with possible costs, both with the state requirements of a threshold of spending over a three-year period and the need to have a paid staff member oversee the district. Select board member Tom Hankinson said he will look into whether there are any obstacles before an application is filed. Whether we can pull it off financially, I don't know, he said. Fellow select board member Jed Brujanski agreed that the town should at least investigate the possibility. As the board considers a cultural district, another resident, Greg Woodard, who owns the post office building at 7 Montague Road, next to Town Hall at 9 Montague Road, said he would like to resolve a long-standing issue with the town, which uses the post office driveway to access the Town Hall parking lot. While the town uses the driveway through an informal agreement, Woodard said it may be time for the town to build its own driveway on town-owned land to access the Town Hall parking lot. The urgency of abandoning the shared driveway came recently when the Postal Service informed Woodward that Shrewsbury residents would begin using the Leverett Post Office, a plan that is not moving forwards. Had that happened, though, it would have necessitated an expansion of the building that has been in Woodard's family for more than 90 years. The town's continued use of the driveway would have impeded enlarging the building, he said. Woodard suggested that if the town doesn't build its own driveway, town should take the current driveway by eminent domain. Board Chairwoman Patricia Duffy suggested there may be a quick resolution, such as to require people to park across the street while visiting Town Hall, but the building is used for both municipal meetings and private functions, as well as Council on Aging lunches. Woodard said that he would like to reach a deal soon, and is frustrated by inaction since approaching the Select Board in 2009. It's been 17 years of working on a solution, Woodard said. Duffy said that board members come and go, and she wasn't aware in her time on the board of the issue with the driveway access. Other business. In other business, the board expects plans to soon be filed with the Conservation Commission to construct a new access road to the Gordon King Life Estate, also known as the Blueberry Patch, conservation land off Shrewsbury Road. With approval from the commission, the Highway Department would build the path from Woodard's Corner, resolving a land court lawsuit that has prevented public access from the main trailhead. Approved jointly with the Finance Committee, a series of financial transfers to close the books on the fiscal year 26 budget. The panels worked with Kelly Pontbrand, the town accountant, on these transfers, which will allow the process of certifying free cash to begin. Announced that a closed-door session with the Finance Committee and Board of Assessors will take place July 28th, where the discussion will be on how to deal with the anticipated significantly reduced assessment on the Kittredge estate. That meeting follows the recent sale of the Yankee Candle founder's property for $4.55 million, well below the original $23 million asking price in 2022. And they appointed Marilyn London Ewing to the Board of Registrars. Up next, a common drama. Fitch told to present piece on Saturday by Scott Merzbach, staff writer. In Amherst, a 10-minute auditory piece by local dramaturg John Bechtold, presented by the Amherst Historical Society, takes place on the Amherst Town Common Saturday. Coinciding with the Amherst Farmers Market Common, Bechtold's piece is intended for 2 to 200 people, with participants asked to follow voice instructions on their headphones and move around the green space during the experience. Designed to celebrate the town's historic centerpiece, Common was created by Bechtold, creative director of Eggtooth Productions and the head of the Performing Arts Program at Amherst Regional High School. Through a shared experience, Bechtold aims to bring Amherst together on the town common for an adventure through Amherst's storied past. The free, participatory event, appropriate for anyone age 12 and up, will require headphones and a connection to the internet and will run three times that morning at 10:30, 11, and 11:30. Information on how to access the program will be available at Amherst Historical Society's Hands on History table. Cable survey. Residents are invited to participate in a survey about cable television, offering feedback on whether Comcast is in compliance with the current license and the town's future cable-related needs through August 7th. The town's Cable Television Advisory Committee has posted the survey at amherstma.gov/cable-survey. The survey is part of the work to renew the contract that expires in October. The committee is advising town manager Paul Bockelman on the cable operator's performance under the current license and assisting in gathering public input about the community's future cable-related needs and interests. To contact committee members, send an email to cable@amherstma.gov. Youth Heroism Awards. The Human Rights Commission recently honored Amherst area youth who have exemplified love and compassion through acts of kindness, selflessness, social courage, and community service. The following are those who received recognition at the 22nd annual event, part of Race Amity Day at Mill River Recreation Area last month. Arpad Bowman, Diego Caballero, Christian Caballero, Maya Glace, Leon Springer Martinez, Sammy Ramirez Mushabek, Jemai Proctor, and Layani Sanchez. In addition, an award was given to the Amherst Feminist Generation. Rotary Scholarships. The Rotary Club of Amherst recently held its annual scholarship award luncheon at the Inn on Boltwood, giving 7 scholarships to local high school seniors. Recipients were Janaki Ewoten, Cheyenne McKethan, Leah Mendelson, and Rowan Reichard, all of Amherst Regional, Ryan Millay of Smith Vocational, Jocelyn Currier of Belchertown High School, and Jenna Leclerc of Pathfield Finder Regional Vocational. Changes at Senior Center. As Daniel Garcia, the new Senior Center Director, starts Monday, the Center's Social Services Coordinator is leaving after 2.5 years in the position. Lucas Schkabalk, who began the role in January 2024, was recently celebrated for his work on behalf of the town's elders. Known as the Bagel Man for often bringing bagels to events at the Bangs Community Center, the gathering honored his commitment and hard work. Amethyst Brook Conservation Area. Occasional disagreements between people using the Amethyst Brook Conservation Area, mostly involving those walking dogs, have taken place at the location this summer, according to Assistant Town Manager David Ziomek. We had some tempers flared out there at Amethyst Brook, Ziomek told the Conservation Commission at a recent meeting. But while these have been challenges, the community garden plots at the site are occupied this year, with 28 gardeners growing fruits and vegetables. Ziomek said the fire department regularly fills a cistern there, so the gardeners have access to irrigation. Our next article, High E. coli levels prompt Puffer's Pond Advisory. Posted signs ban swimming for the first time this summer, by Scott Merzbach, staff writer. Amherst, for the first time this summer, people are being advised not to swim at Puffer's Pond due to high levels of E. coli bacteria. Signs are being posted at the State Street site, and a notice is also on the town website. While the pond regularly showed E. coli levels above state safety standards in previous summers, this spring and summer's tests had been acceptable until this week. Assistant Town Manager David Ziomek said Tuesday that the recent wet weather coming just before the weekly testing was concerning. The town website explains the problem with thunderstorms and rainy days, noting large rainstorms can wash dog or bird feces into the water. Farm manure runoff and aging sanitary sewer pipes leaking sewage can also contribute to contamination. The water quality is examined throughout the swimming season, from Memorial Day to Labor Day, with the samples tested at a lab at the town's wastewater treatment plant. Puffer's Pond has drawn its usual crowds of swimmers and sunbathers this summer, such as on Independence Day weekend, when police responded to disputes over loud music and the unauthorized use of grills. Last weekend, police were contacted after youths were found jumping from the cliff, an area that is supposed to be off-limits due to safety concerns. Puffer's Pond remains a free option in addition to the full-size municipal swimming pools, Mill River and War Memorial. Both have fees for entry, but there are no lifeguards at Puffer's. The town has been examining the condition of the pond and has an improvement plan in process with a need to remove excess sediment in the pond and deal with the various trails that are deteriorating. Ziomek has said that typically bodies of water that are shallower and warmer have an issue with E. coli bacteria. The Amherst Public Health Department makes the decision on whether to close the site for swimming. People with questions can contact health officials at publichealth@amherstma.gov or 413-259-3077. The next test results will be posted on July 22nd. And up next, Scottish Festival comes to Look Park. Glasgow Lands returns Saturday with music, games, whiskey, and family activities, by Carolyn Brown, staff writer. In Northampton, lifting a 266-pound stone straight from Scotland will be just one challenge on offer Saturday at Look Park, where the Glasgowlands Scottish Festival marks its 31st year with Highland Games, bagpipes, whiskey tastings, and a new stone-lifting triad station. The festival, which runs from 9 a.m. to 8:30 p.m., celebrates Celtic heritage and culture with music, live demonstrations, and a variety of activities for kids and adults. We have so many things going on that it really resonates with every age and even every ethnic group, Glasgowlands Chairman Peter Langmore said of the event. It's really multi-generational, multi-everything. Featured entertainers will include

0: This broadcast service is provided by Valley iRadio. The material being read is the copyright property of the publications being read. Access to this program is solely for persons who cannot read the original printed version due to a visual impairment or other disability. By continuing to listen, you confirm that you have such a condition.
1: On the other hand, at Highland Game, events like hammer throwing and caber tossing. Men will be able to compete in the Bonnie Knees Contest, a comedic take on a beauty pageant where men in kilts line up so that women can judge their knees and determine the best one. Of course, it wouldn't be a Scottish festival without Scottish drinks. The Celtic Pub will be open from 11 a.m. to 8:30 p.m. and will serve drinks in By New City Brewery in East Hampton. The whiskey pirate, Jay Cole, will host Scotch Whiskey Tasting Masterclass. Other food vendors will also be on-site selling a variety of goods, not just Celtic food. We have everything from haggis to hamburgers to pizza, Laymore said. Guests who are too young to drink will also have plenty to do. Children's activities will include crafts, face painting, games, storytelling, train rides, and versions of the Highland Games for kids. They can also check out sheep herding and see Highland cattle. It makes sense the festival would be family-friendly because it has a big focus on family history. Representatives from a number of Scottish clans, including McNeil, MacDougall, Gordon, and Dunbar, among others, will have tents at the festival where attendees with those last names in their family tree can learn about their heritage. Northampton Mayor Gina Louise Sciarra and Rep. Lindsay Sabadosa will be recognized at the festival as honored guests. Glasgow Lands started in Blandford as a one-time fundraiser to preserve a church building, but it's grown into the second-largest event of its kind in the region and currently the only one in Massachusetts. This year, the festival is expecting a turnout of 5,000 to 6,000 people, including guests from all over New England and as far away as Maryland. What draws people to Scottish festivals like this one, Langmore said, is how colorful Celtic culture is and how the clan system, where every family group has its own tartan design and its own battle cry, is something unlike anything in the United States. Admission to Glasgow Lands for adults is $29 in advance or $32 that day, not including fees. Admission for children ages 6 to 12 is $6.20, including fees. Kids under 6 get in free. Whiskey tasting masterclass tickets are $30, not including fees. For more information or to purchase tickets, visit glasgowlands.org. The festival will happen, rain or shine. And now it is time in our program to turn over to the obituaries. We have 5 obituaries and 1 death notice today. Hatfield, Massachusetts. Theodore John Ted Muraski Jr., age 77, of Hatfield, passed away on July 13, 2026, of complications from heart disease. He was born November 15, 1948, in Northampton. He is survived by his sister Nancy Dussault of Northampton and brother Stephen Muraski, as well as numerous nieces and nephews and their children. A graveside service will be on Monday, July 20th at 10 a.m. at St. Mary's Cemetery in Northampton. Worthington, Massachusetts. It is with deep sorrow that we announce the passing of Ryan Zachary Jablonski, age 27, who passed on July 12, 2026 in Worthington, Massachusetts. He was born in Northampton on August 14, 1998. Ryan is survived by his parents and step-parents, Colleen Kitzka, Charles Jablonski, Michael Kitzka, and Nicole Gebo, his sister Olivia Jablonski, stepsister Samantha Gebo, and his grandparents. Calling hours will be held at the Sazuniak Funeral Home of Northampton on Monday, July 20th from 4 p.m. to 7 p.m. All other services will be private and at the convenience of the family. Springfield, Massachusetts, Barbara A. Blank, 100, passed away peacefully on June 20th, 2026 at Reed's Landing in Springfield, Massachusetts. Barbara was born on April 1st, 1926 in Herkimer, New York. Barbara is survived by 3 children, Dean Allen, Lynn Travis, Stancioff, and David Blank, 4 grandchildren and 8 great-grandchildren. All services will be private. Amherst. Mark Stam Silver of Amherst, Massachusetts, passed away peacefully on July 10th at 92. He was born in Philadelphia, Pennsylvania. Mark is survived by his wife Carol, their sons David, Daniel, and Benjamin, and 15 grandchildren. Northampton, Massachusetts. Rita Duville, 94, of East Street, passed away peacefully on Tuesday morning, July 14th, 2026. Rita was born in Northampton. Rita leaves her family, her daughter, Diane Duville, sons, Richard, Jr., Gerald, and Edward, her 6 beloved grandchildren, and 4 great-grandchildren. There will be a calling hour at Ahern Funeral Home, 783 Bridge Road, Northampton, on Monday morning, July 20th, from 10 a.m. to 11 a.m., with a prayer service at the funeral

0: home on 11 a.m. Burial will follow in St. Mary's Cemetery in Northampton. And our death notice here is for Wayne A. Woodard, Sunderland, Massachusetts. Wayne A. Woodard, age 71, passed Sunday, July 12, 2026. Visitation will be Friday, July 17th, from 3 to 7 p.m. at the Cesuniac Funeral Home in Northampton. A mass will be held at the Most Holy Redeemer Church Saturday, July 18th at 10 a.m., and burial at Holy Rosary Cemetery will follow. And that'll conclude the obituaries and death notices for the Daily Hampshire Gazette, Friday, July 17th. Turning to the articles, we go over now to the business section. Our first article here is titled The Business of Bull's Eyes. New archery range aims to hit the mark at Hampshire Mall, by Scott Merzbach, staff writer. Hadley, as a client loads an arrow onto a bow and prepares to shoot it toward a target about 30 yards away, Northeast Archery Supply Co. owner Joshua Gray offers advice on how to make the shot as accurate as possible. After Sam Medina gets instructions on the correct form for using the equipment, he lets the arrow fly from the bow, causing a soft thud to sound in the distance. "I really like it," says Medina of Amherst, who has become a regular at practicing his marksmanship at the new archery range and supply store at Hampshire Mall on Route 9. "I've been coming here to practice a bit." Red lines on the floor mark distances of 10, 20, and 30 yards from the targets. With wooden bow racks and arrow holders positioned nearby at the largest privately run indoor range of its kind in the region, which opened this summer. Just off Cafe Square, and using the space where the Pins Arcade and Bowling Alley had been located, the store is divided between the range and a shop with a variety of bows and arrows for sale, and an area where Gray can do custom work on both the bows and arrows, from making repairs to doing modifications. Gray, a Conway resident, said he began the process of opening the store about 18 months ago. He found the mall space ideal, with the former bowling alley lanes converted into a range that can accommodate 24 people at a time. Gray said he wants everybody to come and learn more about the sport, whether they are active hunters or just people who want to get better at target practice. Those who come for the range can do one-time shooting or get memberships, with the rates being $15 an hour, $45 for a month, and $250 for a year. There's also a family rate of $200 for 6 months and $350 for the full year. While most visible is the shooting range with large windows, allowing people passing by in the main mall corridor to become spectators, Gray also wants people to drop into the shop for the growing line of products he offers. This is where people, especially those just starting out, can learn more about bows and find bows they can try out. "You can get a good feel for it just shooting it at a distance," Gray said. The comfort for people using a bow and the arrows they will place in it is determined by the draw cycle, or the physical process of pulling the bowstring back and the mechanical curve of effort required to do so. "It's all the preference of an individual," Gray said. "I'll be walking them through and steering them in the right direction." The bows he has available retail anywhere from $350 to $2,000. The arrow selections include brands Easton, Gold Tip, and Victory, with different weights and stiffnesses. At the workbench, Gray can add a new peep sight or adjust strings to a bow, and can cut the arrows and add broadheads, tips, and fletchings. The business is still a work in progress as he modifies the space. Some aspects of the former entertainment venue, such as the large walk-in cooler that was used for the bar at Pins, remain in place, though Gray said he has no intent to use that. After a career in the corporate world, this is the first time Gray is running his own business, and he hopes to find success that he can pass on to his two children. "There's nothing in Western Mass like this," Gray said. But even though 450,000 bow and arrow hunters are licensed in Massachusetts, many likely in the western part of the state, he wasn't able to secure a bank loan, instead turning to family for financing. Gray said he is still bringing in product, having already sold half of the targets from his inventory. While he has had a few repeat customers, Gray said that the first weekend he opened in June was when the Reinhardt R100 archery event was taking place in Sturbridge, and the following weekend was Independence Day. Archery deer hunting season begins in early October, so he expects that will be when people start finding the store. "Within the next 2 weeks, people will be coming in," Gray said. Northeast Archery Supply is currently open Mondays through Saturdays from 10 a.m. to 7 p.m., and Sundays from 11 a.m. to 6 p.m., though the hours are subject to change. Up next, the Making News section. Kate Murray honored with Mass Hire Youth Partner Award. Hadley, UMass 5 College Federal Credit Union's Community Engagement Manager Kate Murray has been recognized with the Mass Hire Annual Youth Partner Award, honoring her outstanding contributions to youth financial education and workforce readiness throughout the Valley. The award recognizes Murray's leadership in delivering financial literacy workshops, educational programming, and UMass 5's Realty Fair events, which helps students gain practical experience managing personal finances and preparing for adulthood. Over the years, Murray has built a strong partnership with Mass Hire through a shared commitment to equipping young people with the knowledge and skills needed to make informed financial decisions. Western Mass JA President named National Award finalist. Springfield. Amy Mirecki, President of Junior Achievement of Western Massachusetts, has been named a finalist for the prestigious Carl Flumke Pioneer Achievement Award for 2026. The national honor recognizes first-time junior achievement presidents who demonstrate outstanding leadership, innovation, and impact within their local organizations and the broader JA network. The award will be presented at the Junior Achievement USA Next National Leadership Conference, taking place July 20th through July 23rd in Salt Lake City, Utah. Mirecki is one of four JA leaders from across the country as finalists for this highly competitive recognition. Mirecki holds a Master of Science degree in Corporate and Organizational Communication with a specialization in leadership from the College of Professional Studies at Northeastern University. She has a certification from the Comprehensive Outreach Education Certificate Program from the Community Health Education Center of the Boston Public Health Commission. Bank ESB promotes Vinklet to VP. East Hampton, Bank ESB has promoted Stephanie Vinklet to Vice President, Human Resources Operations, based at the bank's 36 Main Street office in East Hampton. Vinklet joined the bank in 2012 as a part-time payroll specialist and has steadily advanced throughout her tenure, demonstrating a strong commitment to operational excellence and employee support. She has held several key roles in the Human Resources Department, including Payroll Manager and Human Resources Operations Officer. Most recently, she served as Assistant Vice President, Human Resources Operations. In this expanded leadership role, Vinklet oversees the operations side of human resources, including payroll, benefits, compensation strategy, compliance, HRIS, and overall HR administration. The Human Resources Operations team serves as a shared services function across Hometown Financial Group, the parent company of Bank ESB, Bank Hometown, True North Bank, and Hometown Mortgage, and has grown into a team of five under her leadership. Vinklet holds a bachelor degree in business administration from Western New England University and is certified as a senior professional in human resources, SPHR. Neuropathic clinic opens satellite location in Hadley. Cedar Rose Naturopathic, a naturopathic medicine clinic based in Greenfield, has opened a satellite location in Hadley to expand access for patients in Amherst, Hadley, and the southern part of the Pioneer Valley. The new office at 226 Russell Street, Suite D, inside Embodied Chiropractic and Family Wellness, is Americans with Disabilities Act accessible. Dr. Nitya Eisenheim, a naturopathic doctor and herbalist who has run the Greenfield practice for 7 years, said she opened the second location after hearing from patients in Hamden and Hampshire counties that the trip to Greenfield was difficult. Eisenheim treats chronic illness, pain, fatigue, neurological conditions, and mood disorders, and works with children with ADHD, autism, and tick-borne diseases. She also treats adults with autoimmune diseases, mold toxicity, digestive issues, chronic pain, and hormonal and reproductive health concerns. Services offered include naturopathic consultations, individualized herbal formulas, nutritional supplements, dietary assessments, craniosacral therapy, and visceral manipulation. Eisenheim is licensed as a naturopathic doctor in Massachusetts and Vermont. She previously served as a primary care physician at Windhorse Naturopathic Clinic in Brattleboro, Vermont for 3 years and is a graduate of Bastyr University. Greenfield Savings Bank hosts free security seminar in Greenfield. Greenfield Savings Bank will host a free interactive business fraud prevention training for owners, managers, and employees on Tuesday, July 21st from 5:30 to 7 p.m. at its East Hampton branch located at 1 Sierra Vista Boulevard. Led by Vice President and Cash Management and Business Development Officer Kim Montague and Assistant Vice President and BSA AML Officer Michelle Ordzaski, the session addresses the rising sophistication of financial scams by analyzing real-life examples, including a $200,000 fraud loss case. Participants will learn to recognize warning signs and implement immediate protection strategies against common threats such as wire fraud, check washing, business email compromise, and identity theft. Registration is required and can be completed at bit.ly/4VLLFTL. HCC President Board selected for collaborative in Holyoke. The Holyoke Community College President George Timmons and the HCC Board of Trustees have been selected to join the second cohort of the Aspen Presidents and Trustees Collaborative. This year-long initiative, led by the Aspen Institute College Excellence Program, brings together colleges nationwide to strengthen alignment between boards and presidential leadership and advance long-term student success. Through this collaboration, Timmins and the trustees will engage with national experts and peer institutions, learning from best practices of Aspen Prize-winning colleges and leveraging Aspen's trustee framework. The goal is to build sustainable governance practices that drive meaningful reforms in student success. The Aspen Institute College Excellence Program aims to strengthen higher education leadership and practice to improve student outcomes with the ultimate goal of advancing economic mobility and developing talent for the good of each individual and society as a whole. And that'll wrap up that article, and it'll conclude our time together with the Daily Hampshire Gazette for Friday, July 17th. I'm your reader, Liam. Thank you for listening to Valley Eye Radio, and have a wonderful day.
1: This is Annie McNeil for Valley Eye Radio. I'm reading Reader's Digest, an article entitled, "That's Outrageous. This is not the smartest way to crack nuts." In 1991, a Chinese man received a mallet-like gift that, over the following 25 years, he used to smash open walnuts. That is, until he happened to receive a leaflet passed out by local police regarding explosive devices. His nutcracker was in fact a 1960s-era hand grenade. That's not the smartest way to get a driver's license. With the examiner in the car, a Buffalo, Minnesota teen began her driver's test by turning on the ignition, taking the car out of park, tapping the accelerator, and driving her Chevy Equinox into and through the brick wall of the examination station. This is not the smartest way to hook up a TV. To find out where the cable needed to go through the wall to connect to his TV, a DIYer set the alarm on a battery-powered clock to go off in 10 minutes, tied a string around the clock, and slowly lowered it through the air vent. When the timer went off, he'd know where to drill, except the clock slipped from the string and fell out of reach. 10 minutes later, it went off. That was in 2004. It has been going off at the same time every day since. This is not the smartest way to grab a bite. A New York State woman pulled up to a fast food drive-through window and ordered a sandwich. That was when she was informed that she was not at a drive-thru, but at the security booth of the Riverhead Correctional Facility, which was convenient. She was promptly arrested and charged with driving while ability impaired by drugs, as well as driving without a license. This is not the smartest way to help victims. An agent of the Department of Homeland Security was in Salt Lake City to warn of the dangers of sexual exploitation. After he spoke, he handed out his business card. A reporter later called the number on the card, only to be greeted with, "Hi, sexy." It seems some numerals had been inadvertently transposed, and the number on the card was for a very different service. This has been Valley Eye Radio, the Reader's Digest. That's outrageous. Thank you for listening.
2: 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Begin with awareness. Hopelessness is often an overwhelming mix of multiple emotions, which is why it's key to try to identify exactly what you're feeling, says expert Crystal I. Bryce, PhD. Is it fear, dread, helplessness? When I moved to a new town, everything that could go wrong did, and I felt all of those things at once. But once she identified each feeling, she was able to find ways to ease them, from reaching out to neighbors to asking friends for advice. Says Bryce, this helps you feel more in control and less stressed about what's to come. Take a tiny step forward. They may seem interchangeable, but optimism and hope are quite different. While optimism simply means having a positive mindset, hope is action-oriented, explains Bryce. When you're feeling hopeless about a situation, ask yourself, what is one tiny thing I can do about it right now? For example, if you're worried about finances, clip a few coupons or research money-saving tips. Taking action, no matter how small, helps counteract that sense of despair. Seek out savorers. Finding comfort in connection is the cornerstone of hope, says expert Jennifer Terremoto Pedrati, PhD. She suggests seeking savorers, people who relish joy and who will amplify yours. I have one friend I can't wait to tell things to when something good happens, because I know she's going to bounce that good energy back onto me. Just being around someone who savors positive experiences can help you feel more hopeful yourself. I hope you're having a great day, and thank you for listening to Valley Eye Radio.
3: Good day. My name is Sandy, and I'll be reading some articles from the Reader's Digest. Laughter, the best medicine. You give love a bug's name. Consumed by the memory of an old flame, zookeepers at the San Antonio Zoo will name a cockroach after your former beloved and serve it to a bird or lizard, all for the low price of $5. For $25, a frozen rat named for your most cold-hearted ex will land a date with a snake. The four-legged peacekeeper. My husband and I get along better since realizing how much our yelling upsets the dog. Three male dogs are walking down the street when they see a beautiful female poodle. They all scramble to reach her first, but end up arriving in front of her at the same time. Aware of her obvious effect on the suitors, she tells them, "The first one who uses the words liver and cheese together in an imaginative sentence can go out with me." "I love liver and cheese," the golden retriever blurts out. "Oh, how childish," says the poodle. The Labrador tries next. "I hate liver and cheese." "My, my," says the poodle. "I guess it's hopeless." She then turns to the last of the three dogs and says, "How about you, little guy?" The Yorkie, tiny in stature but big in finesse, gives her a smile and a sly wink, turns to the other dogs and says, "Liver alone, cheese mine." Arguing with your spouse is like trying to read a terms of use policy on the internet. In the end, you give up and go, "I agree." A guy tells his friend, "I bought my wife a diamond ring." "You told me she wanted a car," the friend replies. "Yeah," says the first guy. "But where would I find a fake car?" Two aliens land their ship on a golf course and watch a young man play. First, he hits his ball into high grass and mumbles and curses as he goes to retrieve it. Next, he hits it into a sand trap, shouting and swearing on his way to collect it. Then he hits a perfect shot and the ball goes right into the hole. The first alien turns to the second and says, "Uh-oh, cover your ears. He's going to be really mad now." Rumor has it, is there rehab for gossiping? I don't need it, but I'll tell you who does. The winning pot of chili at the county fair cook-off was named Gossip. Good to your face, but it talks behind your back. At the supermarket, a customer buying a lot of groceries was checking out. As the clerk lifted the final bag, its bottom gave way, sending the contents crashing to the floor. "They don't make these bags like they used to," the clerk said to the customer. "That was supposed to happen in your driveway." Okay, but that's all we have for this week. I hope you have a great week. Take care, stay safe, be well, and I will see you next time. Bye-bye.
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1: 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It is Friday, July 17th, 2026. And in our reader's chair right now, we have Chloe, and she's going to be bringing us the Springfield Recorder for today. I'm going to turn it over to her right now.
8: And we'll start out with the regional six-day forecast. Today is a high of 83, sunny much of the time. Tonight is a low of 58, partly cloudy. Saturday is a high of 84 and a low of 67, a shower and thunderstorm in the afternoon. Sunday is a high of 83, a low of 53, breezy in the morning with some sun. Monday is a high of 83, a low of 61, and partly sunny. Tuesday is a high of 79, a low of 63, and humid with a strong afternoon thunderstorm. Wednesday is a high of 79, a low of 57, with a thunderstorm in the morning. Nurses call for state investigation. Reductions to patient transport services in evening hours causing strain, nurses say, by Madison Schofield, Greenfield. Standing on the sidewalk off Sanderson Street in front of Bay State Franklin Medical Center on Thursday, a small crowd of nurses gathered to call for the State Department of Health to investigate Bay State's recent decision to reduce patient transport service hours. Members of the Massachusetts Nurses Union said that cutting patient transport services between the hours of 6 p.m. and 11 p.m., some of the hospital's busiest hours, puts more strain on nurses. Support staff and transport staff are essential members of this healthcare team. They move patients safely through the hospital, they assist during emergencies, they ensure critical equipment and supplies are reached when they're needed, said Teresa Terry Hudson, a registered nurse and associate director of the MNA's Division of Nursing, Health, and Safety. Without these transport staff, these responsibilities have shifted to the nurses. Hudson believes Bay State Health's decision potentially violates state regulations on patient safety and staffing levels, as nurses would have to leave the bedsides to transport patients and equipment. We believe this decision has created unnecessary patient risks, Hudson said. It increases the workload of already short-staffed nursing departments, and it may violate the Massachusetts hospital licensure and safe staffing regulations. The complaint filed with the Department of Public Health states that during the nursing shift of 3 to 11 p.m., the hospital admits an average of 5 to 10 patients, compared to an average of 4 admissions before 3 p.m. Patient transport can take 15 to 20 minutes, forcing nurses to leave their other patients and preventing them from being close by to monitor conditions and respond to emergencies. According to Hudson, this may violate sections of 105 CMR 130, the Massachusetts Standards for Hospital Licensure. In a statement, Bay State Health spokesperson Heather Duggan said the decision to cut patient transport services between the hours of 6 p.m. and 11 p.m. was made to make the hours of the Greenfield Hospital more consistent with Bay State's other locations. Bay State Franklin Medical Center has adjusted its hours for dedicated patient transport services to be consistent with the operating hours at our two other community hospitals, Bay State Noble Hospital and Bay State Wing Hospital, Duggan said. These new operating hours allow us to maximize our dedicated patient transport resources and leverage support staff for safe care. Bay State Franklin nurses, however, argued the decision puts patients at risk. The nurses now are bringing their patients to places. That's all well and good, but when you've got your name on 5, 6, maybe 7 people you're caring for, it can be hard to find time to get people to their appointments on time. Emergency room nurse Dan Postima said, "It's not just moving patients. If you need IV pumps, IV poles, if you need equipment, now you're looking for it." Postema said the hospital's already short-staffed, and nurses do not have enough time to move patients between floors for tests. "The staff are not regularly getting breaks," Postema said. "We just don't have the time." He noted that staff are encouraged by upper management to take breaks, but it's difficult to find coverage for patients so nurses can step away. In June, staff were laid off across 22 departments, which included patient transport services. Community members and patients of the hospital joined the nurses in speaking out on Thursday with Turner Falls resident Casey Waite, saying she's waited hours in the hallway with broken bones for a hospital bed before, and Precinct 6 City Councilor Patricia Williams adding that cutting services would impact patient care. When the hospital takes away essential services like transportation and forces nurses away from the bedside, they're threatening the health and the welfare of the person in that bed, Williams said. "That could be me as I stand here on my arthritic knees, and so it's very important to be here and to stand with the nurses. Every single thing in their contract is about recruiting nurses to come here, retaining nurses to stay here, protecting their profession to give us the best care, and making sure they stay healthy and are okay enough to take care of us." MNA Bargaining Committee co-chairs Marissa Potter and Suzanne Love said the Nurses Union and Bay State Health are close to an agreement on a contract, which they've been negotiating since September. The last contract expired in December, and the nurses have been working off continued month-long extensions. Potter said most of the union's financial requests have been negotiated, and the remaining items the nurses are fighting for include an additional nurse during the busy shift of 3 to 11 p.m. in the emergency department and mental health unit, securing an extra $1 per hour in pay for on-call surgical nurses who are not permitted to be further than 20 minutes from the hospital when they're on call, and more affordable health insurance rates for nurses. "We've compromised a lot with the hospital, and we've gotten really far, and in essence, we're almost done," Potter said. "The issues that remain really are not financial. They come down to patient safety." Hudson said she has not yet heard back from the Department of Public Health, but the complaint was only filed 2 days ago on July 14th. And she said it typically takes 10 days to receive a response. "We're asking the DPH to conduct a thorough investigation to determine whether Bay State Franklin remains in compliance with state patient safety and staffing standards," Hudson said. "This complaint, it's only about accountability. Eliminating the essential staff does not eliminate the work. That work falls on the nurses." Poets Seat Tower faces long-term closure. While grappling with financial difficulties, City Council okays initial $25,000 to start repair process. By Madison Schofield, Greenfield. As it awaits structural repairs, Mayor Ginny Desiger told City Council that Poets Seat Tower will not be reopened until the next fiscal year at the earliest. City Councilors voted Wednesday night to use $25,000 in stabilization funds to begin the repair process. The money will be used to hire a structural engineer for $10,000 to provide a more detailed report on the tower's structural deficiencies and a more precise repair quote, and to fund the $9,000 process to get the tower listed on the National Register of Historic Places. Desiger had originally requested the council authorize spending $100,000 from stabilization and also borrowing up to $100,000 for the repairs. She has received initial quotes from engineers pricing the repairs at $400,000. "The structure is in worse condition than we initially realized. Unfortunately, we expect the tower to remain closed until at least the next fiscal year," the mayor said. Desiger said scaffolding would need to be installed to stabilize the tower and allow an engineer to inspect it safely. In May, a city building inspector conducted a visual inspection and found cracks, including one running from the I-beam under the observation deck to the arched window below, along the degraded welds and gaps in stair treads and crumbling mortar. Counselors described the tower as an iconic part of Greenfield and agreed that it needs to be repaired. But they were hesitant to approve funding, given the city's fiscal challenges. "I wouldn't feel comfortable spending $100,000 on this right now," Precinct 2 Counselor Rachel Gordon said. Last month, the council rescinded several previously approved capital projects after learning the city may not have the funding, as the State Department of Revenue said it will not certify Greenfield's roughly $3 million in free cash due to discrepancies in the city's cash books amid accounting errors that took place in fiscal year 2025. Precinct 9 Councilor Max Webb expressed concern about spending $100,000 and asked whether the council could reduce the amount so the project could begin without the stabilization account taking as big a hit. Dasiger said the city would look into Community Preservation Act funds and other grants, including those reserved for registered historical sites, to support the repairs. "I don't think we should be borrowing anything unless we have to," Gordon said. Dasiger said she'd support the council reducing the expense and allocating an initial $25,000 would allow work to begin and leave a little left over in case any work needs to be done to stabilize the structure for the winter. Precinct 1 Councilor Catherine Gulub said that before she could support spending money on Poet Seats Tower, she wanted to see a list of priorities from the mayor's office on other capital projects. "I would like to see a comprehensive plan from the city of the different priorities before making any capital expenditures, because I'm seeing things that were delayed, and I don't think that this is necessarily greater or more significant priority," Gulub said. "I love the Poet's Seat Tower. It is iconic to Greenfield," City Council President Laura Wondolowski said. "But when we don't know what our situation is, it feels really hard to borrow money when we have so many competing interests. I want to make sure our sewage is clean before I worry about the tower." Dasiger said that it would be up to the council to determine how to prioritize funding, but she believes that, given the strong public support for the tower, it's important to get repairs started. She added that other priority spending includes sewer system repairs and defibrillators for the emergency services departments. Dasiger and Finance Director Stephen Nemer-Barko also shared that an audit of the city's cash books is underway and that so far a few accounting errors have been identified. "We discovered that our actuarial numbers of employees from FY21 to 23 included about 80 additional employees. This means the OPEB, other post-employment benefits, actuarial cost was inflated for those years," Dasiger said. "The city needs to reconcile $1.97 million in variances in its cash books for fiscal year 2025 that the State Department of Revenue identified between the city's accounting department and treasurer and collector's office. Nambirakau has said that this is due to bookkeeping errors and there's no deficit or theft of fund. While the city works to reconcile the books, councilors say the $25,000 expense to begin the Poet Seat Tower repair process is still necessary. We don't know what we're looking at," Precinct 6 Councilor Patricia Williams said. "We're basically doing estimates at this point. We need the structural engineer to take a look, do an assessment, and give us a formal estimate of what it's going to be." The council tabled a vote on borrowing money for the tower as councilors did not feel it was prudent, given the uncertainty around the city's finances and the cost. However, they did vote to take $25,000 out of the stabilization account to begin work. The motion passed by majority, with Gulub as the only no vote. Dasiger said she'll return to the council to share updates on repair costs after an engineer is hired and completes a full inspection. "I love the tower as a destination, a landmark, and a beloved icon in Greenfield, and we are fully committed to getting it safely repaired," the mayor said. "It's just going to take a little bit more time." Parents speak out on student treatment. Push for accountability policy changes comes after incidents involving pupils with autism, by Aaron Lee Hoffman, Montague. Parents are voicing their desire for better communication, accountability, and policy changes in light of classroom incidents at Hillcrest Elementary School involving students with autism. Three parents spoke at Tuesday's Gill's Montague Regional High School District School meeting about experiences their children, who are all identified as having autism and are non-speaking, had in the same classroom at Hillcrest Elementary, which serves children in pre-K through first grade. Parent Natalie Spatcher said these incidents took place in a classroom that offers specialized instruction to students who have individualized education program, IEP plans, and has retained a special education attorney, Collins Faye Martin. While every family's story is different, a common theme has emerged, Spatcher said. Concerns were raised, families left unheard, and vulnerable children deserve better. Tonight is bigger than my family. Tonight is about accountability. Tonight is about transparency. This is about me making sure that no child experiences what these children have experienced again. Spatcher spoke of incidents involving her son, one of which being when her son bit a teacher while one adult held his arms, one held his legs, and another was changing his diaper. An incident report completed by school staff and an investigation document from April that was reviewed by the recorder provided details. Spatcher said this type of toileting was not part of her son's approved behavioral intervention plan. Another incident in May that Spatcher described during the school committee meeting came when her son reportedly dropped a cheese puff on the floor and walked away without picking it up, and her son was allegedly physically grabbed and pulled by a teacher. Spatcher said her son was frightened by the physical contact and he reacted by choking a teacher. A Department of Children and Families intake report provided by Spatcher said it screened out this report, meaning the report to the department by a mandated reporter doesn't meet the criteria for abuse or neglect, and the district would be completing an investigation. Spatcher said the district's investigation concluded that the teacher made physical contact with her child. Spatcher confirmed Thursday that a cease and desist was filed against the teacher as a result. Parents, Tara Speranzo and Jordan Guerin, also spoke at Tuesday's meeting, with Guerin reading a statement that shared concern about bathroom practices, noting incidents where children were changed in front of their peers, and concerns that watching this happen would impact her son, who they described as being semi-potty trained and wearing special underwear, requiring support from staff to use the bathroom. Our families worked incredibly hard to reach this milestone, and I worry that witnessing inappropriate toileting practices could cause confusion or regression, Guerin said. Unfortunately, the incidents that occurred this year have shaken the trust that many families have placed in the program and in the district. Michaela Alisakos spoke about her four sons who have been through the Gil Montague Regional School District and shared one incident where her six-year-old was allegedly changed in front of a classroom this past school year. She said her son began experiencing difficult behaviors like not wanting to go to school and attempted to get off the bus. Alisakos says she was not notified about this changing incident until 2 weeks later, and she found out that a 5-1A report was filed. According to the Massachusetts Children Alliance, a 5-1-A report is when a mandated reporter suspects a child is suffering from abuse or neglect, and an oral and written report is made to DCF about the suspicion. I really hope that with all of us coming forward about our children and the horrifying things that have happened to them, that something changes, Alisakos says, that the mandating reporting becomes accurate. I'm terrified that some teachers are too afraid to say something about things they've seen because they don't want to lose their jobs. In the incident report about Spatcher's son, mentions of changing students in the classrooms and not in the nurse's office or bathrooms was investigated. One staff member spoke about changing Spatcher's son and another child in the back of a classroom outside of a bathroom door that other staff witnessed, but other students wouldn't have been able to see. The report notes the staff were instructed to only change students in the nurse's office or bathroom to ensure privacy for the student, with additional training on district toileting and self-care policy being implemented as part of professional development. In response, Interim Superintendent Terry Thomas said in a statement on Thursday that the district is aware of recent concerns and expressions of mistrust shared by some parents regarding staff conduct and the perceived thoroughness of our administrative response. She said the school district takes these concerns incredibly seriously. Our protocols are clear. The district investigates all reports of alleged misconduct, immediately placing employees on administrative leave pending investigative outcomes, and takes appropriate action based on objective findings, the statement reads. As mandated reporters, all district employees are required to report allegations of misconduct to the Department of Children and Families. Thomas said that while privacy laws restrict how much can be shared about any actions related to personnel, the community shouldn't mistake the confidentiality for inaction. She said when misconduct is substantiated, action is taken up to and including termination and law enforcement referral. Additionally, the district's Office of Pupil Services will give quarterly updates and presentations to the school committee to provide more accountability and transparency. The school committee cares deeply about all students and families in our district, Jane Oakes, chair of school committee, said on Thursday. Oakes said at Tuesday's meeting that the committee was not able to respond to comments made by parents based on guidance from state law, but requests could be sent to the committee for informational follow-ups. Changes requested by the families at the meeting included updated policy around staff helping students use the bathroom, more transparency regarding classroom incidents, implementing greater safety precautions and conducting a review for staffing for those working with special education students, among others. When concerns arise, families must be able to trust that there are systems in place to provide oversight, accountability, transparency, and compliance with mandated reporting requirements, Garin told the committee. Moving forward, Spatcher said she and other families intend to come back before the school committee at a subsequent meetings in August and September. The next meeting is scheduled for August 11th at 6:30 p.m. at Turner Falls High School. Healy seeks $100 million more for schools. Surtax revenue would fund $112 per student boost by Sam Drysdale, Boston. Less than a week after signing the new state budget, Governor Maura Healey filed a supplemental budget on Wednesday seeking an extra $100 million for public schools. Her announcement comes amid a tough budget cycle for schools across the state, which have had to make cuts to teachers, staff, and services. Many communities have been forced to make difficult decisions between raising their own taxes or cutting school funding. In this moment, I want our teachers, our educators, our counselors, our schools to know they have our support. I want our students and towns to know they have our support as well. We don't want to see these programs, these services, or these positions cut because of these tough budgets, Healy said during a press conference at the State House, flanked by educational leaders, legislators, and local officials. It also comes as Healy's campaigning for a second term, asking voters to deliver her back to the corner office in November. The strain on municipal budgets has been among the largest challenges this session and a repeated campaign theme. We have seen and heard the challenge we face to ensure that mission-critical programs, services, and resources are sustained and expanded so students receive the highest quality education that they really deserve, Education Secretary Steven Zreich said, noting the significant fiscal pressure. The supplemental budget will be funded with projected and unbudgeted revenue from the Fair Share Amendment, the state's 4% surtax on annual income over $1 million. The surtax is estimated to generate $2.7 billion in revenue this fiscal year, and collections have far exceeded projections in past years. The revenue source, which is only a few years old, has funded a huge swell of investments into education, including for universal free school meals, free community college, child care grants, and backfiling dollars needed to complete the state's obligation under the Student Opportunity Act for general K-12 funding. The governor is proposing the state distribute the $100 million on the enrollment basis to schools. Healy said it amounts to an average increase of $112 per student across all 319 school districts. The Massachusetts Teacher Association, the largest teachers union in Massachusetts, in a statement called the supplemental budget significant, but said it will still not be enough to fully counterbalance the challenges facing our communities. Spiraling costs for healthcare and special education, and the outdated limitations that Proposition 2.5 place on municipalities are forcing cities and towns to make decisions that are not in the best interest of students and families, the union said. Amesbury Mayor Cassandra Gove, who's also president of the Massachusetts Municipal Association, echoed this sentiment. As you and your team know, governors, cities, and towns in all corners of the Commonwealth are facing structural budget challenges that are impossible for us to solve on our own, she said. These challenges are a direct result of a big storm, rising costs, and a limited ability for cities and towns to generate revenues. In the fiscal year 2027 budget that Healey signed earlier this month, she and the legislator revived the Foundation Budget Review Commission, which will look at the formula that distributes state dollars to schools. School officials, municipal leaders, teachers, and students have been calling on the legislature and governor to act for years, saying that the formula no longer works in a world of post-pandemic inflation. Lawmakers resisted acting until this year. They say the time is right now that the six-year Student Opportunity Act is fully implemented. Healey said she looks forward to the funding the commission's work, but we can't wait, and she's proposing the supplemental budget now ahead of the start of the school year. She called on the legislature to act within the month. We know the cities and towns are having to make some real-time decisions now for the fall, and I don't want to see us go backwards, she said. Having worked very hard to get ourselves atop the national rankings for the first time in years in education, I don't want to see us go backwards. DPW superintendent tapped as tree warden. Some hesitation expressed about keeping the role within the DPW. By Aaron Lee Hoffman, Montague. Despite a recommendation from town administrator Walter Ramsey for Department of Public Works superintendent Sam Urekiel to serve a 3-year term as tree warden, the select board approved a 1-year term this week, with some hesitation expressed regarding keeping the tree warden position within the DPW. Ramsey presented the select board with a request to formally appoint Urekiel to the position through June 30, 2029, following the resignation of former tree warden Jason Kingsbury effective July 1st. Kingsbury will remain in the role as the DPW's head groundskeeper. Kingsbury was appointed tree warden in January 2025, after the death of the former tree warden Mark Stevens, with a stipend of $147 a month until June 30, 2025. In February of that year, the position was formally changed from elected to appointed during a special town meeting. Ramsey said his request to appoint Urekiel comes after an outside candidate who was recommended by the Tree Advisory Committee declined the position, following an interview with Ramsey and Urekiel where the scope of work was laid out. My recommendation is not based on the lack of respect for the Tree Advisory Committee or the importance of public trees, Ramsey told the select board. I think we can all agree public trees are important. It's based on the operational nature of the position. In addition to the appointment of Urekiel as tree warden, Ramsey also sought select board approval for a collaborative effort to develop an operating protocol for how public shade trees are managed in town. The protocol would be based on input from Ramsey, the tree warden, and the tree advisory committee. Ramsey said the town should have a clearer process for tree hearings, emergency removals, tree documentation, and more. On top of his responsibilities as superintendent, as tree warden, Urekiel would have oversight of Chapter 87 compliance, budgets, emergency determinations, and approval of all public shade tree work. The role also includes responding to resident concerns and tree emergencies and coordinating with contractors. The Tree Advisory Committee would act as the advisors to the Select Board and Tree Warden on topics like tree health, planting priorities, public education, and long-range planning. After Ramsey explained his proposal at Monday's meeting, Select Board member Nate Card spoke in opposition. He said that while he was not looking to discount the thought and intention behind the idea of the benefit of having a strong relationship with the DPW, Card said he had concerns with keeping the tree warden position within the DPW due to the patterns that I've seen in town of the current status of care of the canopy and the conflict of interest the appointment would create, in his view. That constitutes a conflict of interest to me. Because the work of the DPW so much revolves around the care and maintenance of the built infrastructure as well, Card said, and I would be very concerned about the needs of timely and efficient work happening on built infrastructure superseding the priorities of the living infrastructure. This is the public trees we have in Montague. This concern was echoed by others, including Bill Coddington of the Tree Advisory Committee, who also spoke of the inherent conflict of interest when taking care of trees that is going to make other parts of their job harder. Other comments reflected the workload concern for Urquhart and whether both responsibilities can be handled by one person. Select Board Vice Chair Marina Goldman said she thinks Ramsey's proposal works, but she suggested possibly having a one-year appointment with a six-month check-in and to continue work on the written protocol. Select Board Chair Richard Kuklowitz said that while he doesn't see a conflict of interest in this arrangement, and he sees an advantage to the DPW superintendent having staff that can handle tree-related issues, he also agreed to a one-year appointment with three-month and six-month check-ins. Card said he'd be open to a one-year appointment, but that he would like to see more time and deliberation on the subject before a decision is made. Resident Ariel Elon also spoke to this point, voicing her thought that a written protocol needs to be developed ahead of time before the position and its requirements are assigned. Kuklowitz said the select board should do something to at least get a temporary appointment formalized to the tree warden and have a check-in with Urquhart later this year. Goldman mentioned bringing more voices into the conversation, jumping off of Card's suggestion to have various stakeholders be involved, such as the Conservation Commission and the Park and Recreation Department. Ultimately, the select board voted unanimously to appoint Urquhart through June 30, 2027. Finding a new happy place. Valley Fabrics and Yarn, now open in town, having moved from Northampton, Waitley, by Aliana Mariotta. Valley Fabrics reopened as Valley Fabrics and Yarns on July 6th in Waitley, starting fresh in a new town with a new name. Valley Fabrics founder and owner Francesca Den Hartog decided to make the move from Northampton to Waitley after Nolava LLC, a West Springfield property management company, bought the store's former building on Service Center Road in Northampton in the fall of 2024. When she learned that the company would not give a long extension to Valley Fabrics' lease, set to expire in June, she knew it was time to find a new home for her fabrics. After a year of hunting for a new spot, she heard about a space available at Cheech and Chong's Dispensaria that had previously been used for storage. Although the 4,000-square-foot space at 424 State Road is two-thirds the size of Valley Fabrics' first home, Den Hartog said the open layout has led customers to feel like the new space is larger. In the back of the store, Den Hartog plans to kick off classes in the fall. So far, Den Hartog has already seen new faces come through the door, from drivers passing through on Route 5 and 10 to a fresh class of crafters stopping by. Countless skeins of yarn fill the shelves in the corner of the Waitley store, spanning different colors, weights, and textures. A lot of genres, as Den Hartog describes. On the whole, people are pumped. It's very promising, Den Hartog said. There's so many different people with different tastes. Along with the new addition of yarn, returning customers will see the store's signature, like the bright fabric prints Den Hartog calls her bread and butter. It's a happy business, Den Hartog said, wearing a tangerine orange shirt. Behind her and above her, bolts and colorful fabrics, and a sign reads, Happy. Den Hartog, who greets many of the customers as they shop, said regulars often roam the store after their work days to regroup. It's very much therapy for people. People actually often say, this is my happy place, Den Hartog said. I want it to feel like you're walking into a neighbor's house for coffee. North Quabbin Notebook, July 17th. Sounds of the Season's Concert, Orange. The Orange Community Band continues its summer season on Friday, July 17th at 7 p.m. at the Butterfield Park Bandstand with a program titled Sounds of the Seasons. Conductor Stephanie Parker, a second-generation band member, is enjoying her 24th season in the role. She joined the band as an elementary school student. Her father, Terry Parker, has long been the band's tuba player, and her brother, Terry II, also played. They join other family groups and longtime members. Many band members have more than 50 years of membership. The program on July 17th will include such favorites as What a Wonderful World, The Dessert Song,

0: This broadcast service is provided by Valley iRadio. The material being read is the copyright property of the publications being read. Access to this program is solely for persons who cannot read the original printed version due to a visual impairment or other disability. By continuing to listen, you confirm that you have such a condition.
1: Moving forward with a Parking and Traffic Commission member, Mike Mullen's proposal to remove minimum off-street parking requirements from the zoning code. According to the city's zoning code, table of requirements for off-street parking spots, dwellings must have one spot per unit. Retail businesses must provide one spot for every 300 square feet of floor area, and restaurants must have one parking spot for every three seats, as well as one for every employee on shift, among others. However, Mullen told members of the Economic Development Committee on Tuesday evening that the parking requirements in Chapter 200, Section 32 of the Zoning Code are too restrictive, and removing the minimum parking requirements could make it easier for applicants to develop properties for housing or business. "We might be missing opportunities to make our place better," Mullen said. "If you have a parking requirement, you're saying some of that property has to be allocated to providing a parking space. And if you only have so much land, you run out of room, which sort of prohibits certain forms of development." Mullen said if the parking minimums were lifted, he does not believe property owners would begin tearing up parking infrastructure that's already in place. But as more development occurs in the future, hopefully less pavement would be put down and more green spaces would remain in the city. Members of the Economic Development Committee said they would love to see more trees and green spaces rather than parking lots, but they also wanted to ensure there would still be enough parking for people, as public transportation options are not as extensive in Greenfield as they are in more urban cities. Mullen added that he does not believe removing the parking requirement would result in construction taking place without any plans for parking. He gave the example that a housing developer would likely struggle to rent apartments without any parking options, but removing the requirement would allow property owners to install parking that they believed actually suited their needs, rather than adding more spots just to meet the zoning code. He added that reduced parking in Greenfield could eventually open the way for the city to become a place where people walk, bike, or use public transportation more often. "It's auto-dependent. You actually make it where walking or biking becomes harder, less pleasant, and less desirable," Mullen said of the parking requirements. "It's easy to get lost in the sauce of this sort of thing, especially when it's in the reality of life," said John Garrett, the City Council Vice President and the Chair of the Economic Development Committee. "How do you get public transit? You can't justify it unless people are going to take it. And they're not going to take it unless it gets the place you need to go. And you can't get to places that people need to go if everything is a subdivision and nobody lives in walking distance of anything." At-large Councilor Wahab Minhas said he would be hesitant to get rid of the parking requirements because of how many people rely on personal vehicles rather than public transit, and suggested that instead of lifting them entirely, the city should make it easier for developers to get waivers to reduce the number of parking spaces needed. According to the Franklin Regional Council of Governments 2024 Regional Transportation Plan, in 2021, 82% of Franklin County residents are estimated to commute to work by car. 4% walked, 1.2% took public transportation, and 1% took other means. Garrett said he would like to see how removing parking minimums has worked in other communities, noting that Minneapolis eliminated citywide parking requirements in 2021, and it would be interesting to see what effects it has had. He also would like to see if there are any examples of cities with populations similar to Greenfield. Mullen agreed to do more research and return to the Economic Development Committee at a future meeting with data on how lifting parking requirements has played out in other communities across the country. Greenfield Notebook. Moose Lodge hosting pop-up craft fair. Greenfield. The Greenfield Moose Lodge at 20 School Street will host its first pop-up craft fair on Saturday, July 18th from 10 a.m. to 2 p.m. There will be many local craft vendors and food and refreshments available for purchase. Money will go toward a celebration for John Andrews, who's received the Pilgrim Degree of Merit, the highest honor that can be given to a Moose Lodge member. And for today, we have two obituaries and two death notices. Orange. Bernal Freeman Powers, Jr.

0: passed away peacefully on July 27th at the home of his daughter, surrounded by loving family after a long illness. He was 94 years old. He was born on February 23rd, 1932 in Millinocket, Maine, and graduated from Orange High School. Known as Bunny to his high school friends and some extended family members, he proudly served in the United States Navy during the Korean War as a radar operator aboard the USS Craig. He spent his career with the Defense Mapping Agency, the predecessor of today's National Geospatial Intelligence Agency, retiring in 1990. Bernal is survived by his children Donald, Diane Powers Shong, and David, as well as grandchildren and great-grands. Following cremation in Oklahoma, Bernal's ashes will be interred in Orange. There will be a graveside service on Wednesday, July 22nd at 11 a.m. in Holtshire Cemetery, corner of Holtshire and Chestnut Hills Road, Orange. Whitty's funeral home in Orange is assisting the family. Athol, James A. Canning II, 89, formerly of Twitchell Street, died Wednesday morning, July 8th at Gardner Rehabilitation and Healthcare. He was born in Orange on June 16, 1937. James enlisted into the United States Navy in 1955, serving aboard the USS Bristol. He was honorably discharged in 1959. James worked for the Rodney Hunt Company in Orange before retiring in 2000. He is survived by his daughter Kim Smith, 3 and 7 great-grands. Calling hours will be on July 25th from 9:30 to 11:30 a.m. at Whitty's Funeral Home in Orange. A funeral service will follow at 11:30 at the funeral home. Interment will follow in South Cemetery, Orange. Two death notices. Wayne A. Woodard of Sunderland, Mass. Wayne A. Woodard, age 71, passed away on Sunday, July 12, 2026. Visitation will be held July 17th from 3 to 7 p.m. at Sluzniak Funeral Home in Northampton. A mass will be held at the Most Holy Redeemer Church Saturday, July 18th at 10 a.m. and burial at Holy Rosary Cemetery will follow. Memorial contributions may be made to Holy Rosary Cemetery. Richard A. Powers. Richard A. Powers, age 79, passed away Monday, July 13, 2026. Services at the Massachusetts Veteran Memorial Cemetery, 111 Glen Halen Street, Winchendon, Mass. Whitty's Funeral Home, 158 South Main Street, Orange, is assisting the family. Greenfield. Ice Cream Social, August 5th. The Greenfield Senior Center will host an ice cream social on Wednesday, August 5th at 2 p.m. At the same time, attendees can also meet representatives of New England Wound Care, who will discuss how to prevent and manage common wounds, such as diabetic wounds and pressure wounds. Next concert carries America, 250 years theme, Greenfield. The Greenfield Community Band, formerly known as the Greenfield Military Band, will perform a free concert with the theme America 250 Years at Energy Park on Tuesday, July 21st at 7 p.m. Arrangements include John Philip Sousa's Liberty Bell March and the Stars and Stripes Forever, His Honor by Henry Fillmore, America the Beautiful, the Battle Hymn of the Republic, and Thundercrest, to name a few. Concerts are weather permitting. The Greenfield Community Band Facebook page or the Greenfield Recreational Department website will have cancellation information. New members are always welcome. Sign up for Tai Chi Easy before August 6th, Greenfield. Lynn Nicole Smith will lead a two-part Tai Chi Easy class at the Greenfield Center on Tuesday, August 11th, and August 24th from 10:15 to 11:30 a.m. Tai Chi Easy is not a type of Tai Chi, but a carefully developed method that makes it fun and easy to learn. The first part of the workshop will include gentle warm-ups with a Qigong for light stretching and lubricating the joints and energizing movements with breathing, tapping, and tranquil, calm motions. Then, participants will move on to the Tai Chi portion. Attendees will learn exercises they can continue at home to help relieve muscle tension, improve sleep, and increase energy. Sign up at the Senior Center with a $25 payment before August 6th. Giving old sweaters a new life. City Business celebrates 1 year of upcycling cashmere into new winter sportswear by Madison Schofield. What started as an athlete's personal quest for plastic-free workout gear has evolved into a Greenfield-based brand giving old cashmere sweaters a new lease on life. 1 year into her journey of upcycling used sweaters into neck warmers, founder Christina Markelaw had saved a massive amount of cashmere from ending up in local landfills. Operating out of Wells Street, the winter clothing company was created by Markelaw, an avid rock climber, runner, and skier. Although Anew originally launched in early 2025 as a cashmere kid clothing line, it was rebranded as an outdoor gear brand last June after life reasons required Markelaw's business partner to step away, leaving her to run the venture solo. This solo pivot allowed Markelaw to merge her athletic lifestyle with her business vision. The catalyst for the shift came from a frustrating realization about the very gear she relied on for her outdoor adventures. It was overwhelmingly synthetic. I'm an athlete, and so separately in my personal life, while we were working on Anew, I started exploring how to transform my wardrobe as an athlete. All of my clothing was plastic, every single article, Markelaw said. I would go to exercise, and everything I was putting on my body was plastic or like coated with PFAs, per and polyfluoroalkyl substances. When you walk into an outdoor store, almost every item in the store is plastic. I was thinking about that, and I underwent a personal project of transforming my wardrobe into all natural fibers. Markelaw said her interest in reducing her use of and exposure to polyester, plastics, and petroleum-based products began much earlier. I was in the corporate world for a while, and I really liked my job, but it was lighting me up, Markelaw said. A few years ago, my father passed away, my mother had already passed away, both from cancer, and so I was thinking a lot about exposure to environmental toxins and confronting death, and made me think a lot about what I want to do with my life. Markelaw noted she is not a lifelong sewist, and Anew is not a tale of a hobby-turned-business. Instead, she wants to create a business with the goal of reducing exposure to microplastics and toxins in outdoor wear. She learned to sew and developed the skills to make her goal happen. She added that she knew she wanted to use natural fibers in her product and decided to make her neck warmers out of secondhand materials as well. Upcycling is happening in different segments of the market right now. There are a lot of people making beautiful products, but it's an untouched part of the market in terms of this outdoor space, Markelaw said. It does feel like Anew is different in this segment of the market. It's bringing some of that thought around reusing what we already have, reducing our environmental footprint and reliance on new raw materials, and bringing that into an outdoor space. She works with a recycled textiles distributor that collects donated materials and sells her old cashmere sweaters. Markelaw said she then washes and sorts them, determining which sweaters can be turned into specific parts of the neck warmer pattern and which fabrics look best together. She added that every product is unique because each warmer is made from different sweaters. Every neck warmer is cut to the same standard dimensions, 9.5 to 10 inches tall by 7.5 to 8 inches wide. Markelaw explained that because a cashmere is naturally a stretchy material, a single size comfortably fits a wide range of people. In fact, the exact same neck warmer she wears also fits her toddler. Markelaw also noted that every neck warmer is also shaved and treated to reduce pilling, making the old sweaters look like fresh cashmere. Like all sewing projects, there are still scraps left over, meaning she's not able to recycle every piece of the sweater. However, she saves as much as she can and works around blemishes and holes in the material. The name Anew is wordplay, Markelaw said, denoting that the company is giving old sweaters a new life as a neck warmer. Markelaw described Anew's debut season as a major success when reflecting on the past year of selling winter wear. Her neck warmers were featured in 13 different New England ski shops, including local shelves at Outer Limits Cycle and Ski and the Greenfield Farmers Cooperative Exchange. They can also be purchased online at madanew.com and cost $75 each. It was really amazing to feel the validation there, Markelau said. Every ski shop that I went into, they bought products from me, and that was really exciting. Currently, Anew is a one-woman team, but Markelau said she dreams of expanding the business by hiring staff or potentially launching other products. One idea includes cleaning and reselling sweaters that come to her with no damage and are too nice to cut up. There's a real commitment to making good use of the material we have, and if it doesn't need to be cut into, then trying to get it back into the use stream, Markelau said. As the business continues to grow, she said she hopes her neck warmers make people consider the plastics and chemicals in the environment and on their bodies. Even if it just makes somebody think about it, a neck warmer is so small, but I'm hoping as you hold it, you're thinking about how it doesn't have to be that way, Markelau said. Maybe it's a crack into people's mentalities on how they could approach the rest of their outdoor wardrobe. Business briefs. Kate Murray honored with Mass Higher Youth Partner Award, Hadley. UMass 5 College Federal Credit Union has announced the Community Engagement Manager, Kate Murray, has been recognized with the Mass Higher Annual Youth Partner Award, honoring her outstanding contributions to youth financial education and workforce readiness throughout the Valley. The award recognizes Murray's leadership in delivering financial literacy workshops, educational programming, and UMass 5's highly successful Realty Fair events, which help students gain practical experience managing personal finances and preparing for adulthood. Over the years, Murray has built a strong partnership with Mass Higher through a shared commitment to equipping young people with the knowledge and skills needed to make informed financial decisions. Western Mass Junior Achievement President named National Award Finalist, Springfield. Amy Murecki, President of Junior Achievement of Western Massachusetts, JAWM, has been named a finalist for the prestigious Carl Flemke Pioneer Achievement Award for 2026. This distinguished national honor recognizes first-time Junior Achievement presidents who demonstrate outstanding leadership, innovation, and impact within their local organization and the broader JA network. The award will be presented at the Junior Achievement USA Next National Leadership Conference, taking place July 20th through July 23rd in Salt Lake City, Utah. Murecki is one of four JA leaders from across the country as finalists for this highly competitive recognition. Mass Higher to highlight job openings at city schools, Greenfield. On Monday, July 20th, from 10 a.m. to noon, representative from Mass Higher's Franklin Hampshire Career Center will be at the Greenfield Public Library highlighting job opportunities currently available at Greenfield Public Schools. Located in Western Massachusetts, serving preschool through high school students, the district has six schools and more than 1,300 students enrolled. Greenfield Public Schools has opening for the following roles: special education instructor, bus monitor, school psychologist, and coaching. Greenfield Savings Bank hosts free security seminar. Greenfield Savings Bank will host a free interactive business fraud prevention training for owners, managers, and employees on Tuesday, July 21st from 5:30 to 7 p.m. at its East Hamptons branch located at 1 Sierra Vista Boulevard. The session addresses the rising sophistication of financial scams by analyzing real-life examples, including a $200,000 fraud loss case. Participants will learn to recognize warning signs and implement immediate protection strategies against common threats such as wire fraud, check washing, business email compromise, and identity theft. Registration is required. Tech Foundry graduates Spring 2026 Tech Launch Cohort, Springfield. On Tuesday, June 23rd, Tech Foundry, a Springfield-based information technology workforce and digital skills training program, graduated its spring 2026 cohort of Tech Launch students at the Community Music School of Springfield. The graduates dedicated 18 weeks to advancing their technology skills to prepare for entry-level tech roles in help desk, systems, and network administration. Students have completed rigorous classroom training, month-long internships, and earned Google IT support certificates. Sports. Menace cruise to win. Sull and Melnick lead way in FCSL playoff victory by Adam Hargraves. The Menace defeated the Havoc 17-1 in the Franklin County Softball League counterfinals at Murphy Park on Wednesday night. The Menace scored 11 runs in the first inning. Sammy Sull and Sophia Melnick both had a hit and RBI for the Menace. Sull also picked up the win in the circle with four strikeouts. Alexis Berry had a two-run single for the Menace. Sull and Melnick also led to the team with three runs scored. Kendra Steiner and Chloe Banass both added an RBI. England Incensed by Falkland Banner. Argentine players pose with banner proclaiming islands are Argentinian. London. The British government on Thursday urged FIFA to investigate Argentina's team after players posed with banner claiming sovereignty over the contested Falkland Islands. Argentina beat England 2-1 in a World Cup semifinal on Wednesday in Atlanta. During post-match celebrations, Argentine players held a banner handed over by fans in the stands reading, "Las Malvinas son Argentinas." The Malvinas are Argentinian. Argentina refers to the Falkland Islands as Islas Malvinas. They were invaded in 1982 under orders from Argentina's then military dictatorship, triggering a 10-week war won by Britain. UK Business Secretary Peter Kyle said the players' behavior was entirely inappropriate. "I expect FIFA to do an investigation thoroughly." FIFA can prosecute Argentina's players and soccer federation because its disciplinary code prohibits at stadiums any message that is not appropriate for a sports event, including those of political, ideological, religious, or offensive nature. The FIFA fines for political messaging are $5,000 to $20,000. A FIFA disciplinary case under previous leadership banned a South Korea player for two 2014 World Cup qualifying games because he held up a similar banner about a territorial claim against Japan at the 2012 London Olympics. Park Jong-woo took a fan banner with the slogan, "Dokdo is our territory," after South Korea beat Japan in the men's bronze medal game. On Wednesday, Argentina player Lisandro Martinez said displaying the banner really stirred up emotions. "I can picture a Malvinas veteran seeing that and weeping," said Martinez, who's played in England for the past 4 years with Manchester United. "I don't know if there might be sanctions or not, but what they did was display that banner and assert that the islands belong to us." The sporting rivalry between the two countries is heightened by political tensions over the South Atlantic archipelago. It is a British overseas territory with a population of around 3,500 people, located about 8,000 miles from the UK and 3,000 miles from Argentina. Argentina argues that the islands were legally taken from it in 1833. Britain, which says its territorial claim dates to 1765, sent a warship to the islands in 1833 to expel Argentine forces who sought to establish sovereignty over the territory. The war in 1982 killed 649 Argentine troops, 255 British service personnel, and three islanders. That conflict ended during the 1982 World Cup in Spain, where Argentina, England, Scotland, and Northern Ireland all played. British television networks declined to broadcast Argentina playing in the tournament's opening game when the defending champion lost to Belgium. "Sadly, it's a sad part of our history," Argentina player Leandro Paredes said in Atlanta about the banner. "For everyone involved in that chapter, I repeat, of our history, it hurts. We knew we were playing for them, too." British government minister Kyle told the BBC, "Politics needs to be separate from football. In fact, the World Cup has one of its central tenets that politics is separate from football," he said. "That is now a matter for FIFA." And that's it for this edition of the Greenfield Recorder for Friday, July 17th, 2026. I'm Chloe. Thank you for listening to Valley Eye Radio.
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2: Good morning. This is Chuck Coscore. Today I'll be reading the reminder for you for East Long Meadow, July 16, 2026. Markey Moulton Clash in First Debate by Tyler Garnett, Chicopee. U.S. Senator Ed Markey and challenger U.S. Rep. Seth Moulton clashed over leadership, policy, and experience during their first head-to-head debate on July 8 at WWLP 22 Studios. The format, which offered voters a preview of the race ahead of the September 1 primary, included a panel of Tony Fay from WWLP, Dave Mattson from Western Mass News, Elizabeth Roman from NEPM, and Jim Kinney of the Republican Mass Live, asking the candidates questions. The debate covered a range of topics including age and experience, ethics and finances, health care, transgender athletes, infrastructure, immigration, and East-West Rail. Markey, the incumbent, is looking to secure another six-year term. He was first elected to the House of Representatives in 1976. He has served in the Senate since 2013. If victorious, Markey said this would be his last time running for re-election. "I need one more term to finish the agenda, this progressive agenda," Markey stated, "and then I'll step down. But we need to complete the agenda. We need the Medicare for all. We need a Green New Deal. We need to make sure that we are fighting for every family who is out there who justifiably feels that they have been left behind." Moulton said he thinks the U.S. Senate could use a bit of tune-up and argued for a new generation of leaders. Moulton is currently the U.S. Representative, Massachusetts 6th District, which is composed of the most of Essex County, including Tewksbury, Lynn, and Gloucester. "A lot of people in Massachusetts feel that they don't have a voice in politics, and they're struggling to afford basic needs, and we need a fighter," Moulton said. "We need someone who's going to change the playbook, invest in a new generation of the years, and start making Democrats win again." On the topic of his age and if it could affect his ability to serve the Commonwealth, Markey stated, "This is the most energized I've ever been, fighting President Donald Trump every single day, fighting his agenda to undermine families all across the country." Moulton stated that the focus should not be on Markey's age, but rather on the fact that the playbook has not been working for the last 50 years. "We need new ideas and new playbook because a 50-year-old playbook is just not delivering for our country, for Massachusetts," Moulton stated. Moulton spoke again about the American Affordability Agenda, a comprehensive plan focused on housing, healthcare, and education. He said he believes housing, healthcare, and education should be human rights. Markey said he supports Medicare for all and has supported the millionaire's tax in 2022 that raised $5 billion to pay for education for kids in schools and in Massachusetts. He also opened the defense budget, opposed the defense budget 7 months ago, giving $1 billion to conduct the wars in Venezuela and Iran. "My goal is to continue to fight every day to make sure every child has a very strong floor and an unlimited ceiling, and we're going to need the health care and education money in order to accomplish that goal," Markey stated. The topic that caused the most debate between the two candidates was the issue of transgender athletes. The Supreme Court recently upheld state laws in Idaho and West Virginia that banned transgender women and girls from competing in women's and girls' sports at public schools and universities. Fay noted that Moulton publicly condemned the Supreme Court ruling, but in 2024, he was quoted in the New York Times saying that Democrats spend too much time trying not to offend anyone, and that he wouldn't want his daughters getting run over on a playing field by male or formerly male athletes. At the debate, Moulton said he stands with everything in the LGBT community. I stand with you because I've always stood with you. I've seen the pain, and you're going through it because of this hateful Trump administration. Markey claimed that the LGBTQ community has endorsed him in the race and applauded Faye's question because after the 2024 election, Congressman Moulton decided that he was going to throw trans kids under the bus, the political bus, and blame them for the loss of the 2024 election. Looking at Western Massachusetts specifically, the candidates discussed the highly anticipated West-East Rail, which Markey said he and his colleague, U.S. Rep. Richie Neal, secured $157 million for in federal funding. Moulton argued that the current proposed speed of the train is too slow, and the funding secured will only pay for 10 miles of rail, which is not enough to get to Boston. No one's going to ride your train because it's too slow. You've had 50 years in Washington to get this done, and it's not done, Moulton stated. Meanwhile, the rest of the world is passing us by. Moulton argued that if Massachusetts had a high-speed rail between Springfield and Boston, one could get from downtown Springfield to downtown Boston in 40 minutes, connecting the state and enhancing job opportunities. The debate also focused on rising healthcare costs and changes to Medicare and Medicaid that are taking place this fall, changes that many say will hurt beneficiaries. Markey said, next year, after we win the majority in the Senate, I will be the chair of the Health Subcommittee in the United States Senate. He said his first order of business would be to restore all the Medicare cuts, including the $1 trillion that the Trump administration cut from the budget. He also wants to restore the $300 billion from the Affordable Care Act. And then we have to go beyond. We have to double funding for community health centers. We have to double the funding for National Institutes of Health research, Markey said. In Western Massachusetts, I have stood up and have fought and I've met with all the hospital leaders out here, and we are going to deliver the beginning of January of next year. Moulton said he agreed with Markey's ideas, but stated, this doesn't happen by magic. You have to fight to win the majority. Both candidates spoke against current immigration laws and agreed that they must continue to fight for those in the minority communities who feel they are under attack. After the debate, Markey said, it's no kings, it's indivisible, and I am a leader of this movement because we have to adjust to a higher vision for what the Democratic Party stands for, and that's Medicare, that's the Green New Deal, that's taxing billionaires. That's not self-enrichment, but the enrichment of every family in our country. Moulton also provided a final message after the debate. I thought it was great. It was a clear contrast between a senator who's been in Washington for 50 years and is very comfortable bending the establishment and the status quo. Talked a lot about the different things that have been tried over the last 50 years, most of which have failed, and in contrast, I am putting forward a new idea, a new vision, a new generation of leadership, with a simple acknowledgement that the old plans haven't worked. Now returning specifically to East Longmeadow. East Longmeadow Planning Board approves Firestone Project by Peter Tui, East Longmeadow. The Firestone Complete Auto Care Construction Project at 546 North Main Street is moving ahead after approval by the East Longmeadow Planning Board on July 7. East Longmeadow Vegetable and Fruit Bin previously occupied the site, which will be torn down to make way for the 6,600 square foot Firestone. Zaremba Group, the real estate developer working alongside Firestone and its parent company, Bridgestone, first submitted an application to the planning board for a site plan review on May 21. The project brought a crowd of resident backlash to the planning board meeting on June 16th. Residents were concerned about an increase of traffic, pedestrian safety, noise levels, and small business success. The planning board also recommended changes to the project on June 16, including reorienting the building so that the 8 service bays face North Main Street, downcast lighting to avoid spillage onto neighboring properties, a one-way traffic flow through the parking lot, close the bays doors during the service, no truck deliveries or pickups before 7 a.m. and after 6 p.m., and a fence at the southernmost part of the site. Zaremba Group Senior Vice President in Construction and Development John Woltia, Attorney Seth Stratton, and Perry Corporation Managing Engineer Herman Peralta explained the updated project plans at the Planning Board meeting on July 7. A poster board at the meeting said the Planning Board can only take into consideration the site features, landscaping screening, the building and structure, stormwater design, traffic, and site access parking. Proposed uses for the site, houses of operation, and a limit on tenants were not up for consideration. Wotilla presented the updated site plan showcasing the reoriented building, which he said would violate the granted variances from the Zoning Board of Appeals. A variance increase of 35.7 feet from the residential district's setback on the site's southern side and 3.5 feet from the setback facing Longer in Place would be required with a new plan. When we originally designed this and we presented the plan to the Zoning Board, we were trying to be very sensitive to the variances that we were looking to obtain, Woltia said. That's why we site planned it in the way we did, trying to minimize the amount of variances that we ultimately needed and ultimately obtained. Former Director of Planning Rob Wachilla wrote in a July 2 memo to the Planning Board that the reorienting of the building would require an amendment hearing with the Zoning Board and that the proposed stockade fence behind the building would provide adequate screening for the nearest residences. Denver also asked if reducing the amount of service bays would fit within the approved variances, and Wachilla said he doesn't think it would be possible because of backside setbacks. He added that he is disappointed that the building isn't able to be reoriented toward North Main Street. He said going back to the Zoning Board for additional variances and more trees in the landscaping would help the noise concern. And Planning Board member Robert Terrell said reorienting would be the best option for us. Reorienting would cause business parking to be pushed back into the residential district, which Town Councilor Ralph Page said isn't an allowed use in the town bylaws. Page said it would need a zone change for the residential parcel behind the lot as well as a variance change. Stratton said that bay doors could be closed during service to address the noise concern, along with adding a 6-foot fence and additional trees in the back. Peralta did not recommend changing the parking lot traffic flow to a one-way, stating two-way flow allows easier emergency vehicle access, minimizes traffic redistribution, and eliminates wrong-way driving. He evaluated the other potential land uses and compared their traffic generations to Firestone's estimated 58 trips a day. Trips are based on how many cars will enter and exit the lot. A high turnover sit-down restaurant would generate 120 trips a day. A coffee and donut shop with no drive-through windows would generate 300 trips. A fast food restaurant would generate 380 trips, and a convenience store gas station with 8 fuel pumps would generate 235 trips. Peralta also said that Firestone in Attleboro brings 39 trips a day, which is similar in sized area to North Main Street. Wotilla said that he looked at another Firestone and none of them generate traffic the point where anything was done to alleviate or mitigate traffic. Denver said before public comment that the board is limited on what we can approve and not approve or deny. We would prefer that you have accurate information and just put it out there, Denver said. We certainly respect that all of you come to these meetings and give us your opinion. Residents echoed similar concerns to the June 16th meeting, and resident John Godwin said the project will have a traffic effect of pouring oil on a fire. Denver said later in the meeting that traffic increases over the years because more people are driving, stating, "I don't know how much we can do about that." Resident Eugene Dakin requested a continuance sidewalk and signage in front of the building for pedestrian safety, which Stratton said the applicants would be open to. Denver added that the building also meets the town's emplacement guidelines after resident concerns of the building being too big. You have heard that this use is an allowed use for that property, that use can take place on that property, Denver said. What we're trying to do is to mitigate as much of the impact on the neighborhood as we can do within our authority as a planning board. He said the residents' suggest questions are fabulous, just really good ideas for us to determine what we can put on as conditions on approval of the site plan. The planning board added new conditions at the end of the meeting before the board unanimously approved the site plan, including two additional layers of 6-foot green giant arborvitae, which are fast-growing trees, and no test driving vehicles in the residential zone streets. Project plans can be viewed at eastlongmeadow.wmat.gov/286/planningboard under active case files. Now we leave East Long Meadow and head to Northampton. Glasgow lands festival to celebrate the spirit of Scotland for the 31st year by Trent Lavakis, Northampton. The Spirit of Scotland once again take over Look Park for the 31st annual Glasgow Lands Scottish Festival on Saturday, July 18. As the only festival of its kind in the state and the second largest in New England, the day-long Rain or Shine celebration offers attendees an immersive journey into Celtic culture through world-class music, heavy athletics, and authentic traditions, according to organizers. It's so rewarding, and every year we worry about so many things, but everything always comes together in the end. And the end result is that we've had 5,000 to 6,000 people, and there is something for everyone. It's a family event, Festival Chair Peter Langmore told the Reminder Publishing. The Glasgow Lands Scottish Festival was founded in 1994 at the Blandford Fairgrounds. Originally intended by its founding committee, which included Langmore, to be a one-time fundraiser to restore the historic White Church in Blandford, the event was so successful that it became an annual tradition that's lasted over 3 decades. The festival's name honors the history of Blandford itself, which was originally settled in 1735 by Ulster Scots and known as Glasgow Lands or New Glasgow. As the event grew, it moved to Stanley Park in Westfield in 1999 before finding its permanent home at Look Park in 2004. According to organizers, it has remained a premier celebration of Scottish arts, supporting local nonprofits and providing scholarships for piping, drumming, and dance students. The festival will kick off at 9 a.m. and the Celtic tent will be the go-to spot for high-energy Celtic music, continuing all day until the event's closing at 8:35 p.m. Headliners will include Glasgow-based Alabanash Pipe Dream and Celtic rock band Seven Nations and Haggis Times One. The festival also feature pop-up music performed by young folk and a performance by the Pioneer Valley Harpers Guild. Grand opening ceremonies are set for 11:30 a.m. and will once again feature over 30 competing pipe bands and nearly 700 pipers and drummers. This year, the festival once again hosts the EUSPBA Northeast Branch Amateur Drumming Championships. Also, we're internally the Irish Dance Demonstrators for two local dance academies. Pipers will be featured in the event's closing ceremony with their annual performance of Amazing Grace. At the closing ceremonies, it's really, really exciting when those bands come out and when they have the pipers come out in front and they play Amazing Grace. It's very difficult to not get emotional and get a little teary listening to Amazing Grace with those pipers, said Langmore. When they all play together, it is so amazing. It's a wonderful tradition that we have. The festival offers attendees more authentic Scottish heritage and family fun, including the Highland Games, where tree-tossing giants compete in traditional heavy athletics. There will also be a stone-lifting triad station where attendees of any age can challenge themselves by attempting to lift different weighted stones in a test of strength. One stone, all the way from Glasgow and weighing 266 pounds, will offer one of the toughest challenges of the festival. Plans are to secure a heavy stone from Blandford and have it on site at the festival as their very own version of the rock cultural connection. Langmore added that these gentle giants are deeply tied to Scottish culture and bring great entertainment for all attendees. These games, exist because historically the clans in Scotland, they fought, if you know enough about history. Each clan had a chief, so somebody had to fight for him and protect him. The one who would do the best in the ultimate strength test become the chief's protector, said Langmore. The athletes absolutely love Glasgow. Lands, everyone loves it. Attendees will also experience living history by exploring the historic Highlanders encampment, watching sheep herding demonstrations, and learning from Weavers Guild of Springfield. For those looking to learn more about the Scottish ancestry of their own, on-site genealogists and clan representatives will be on-site to help trace family trees. Throughout the day, guests can enjoy the live shows while quenching their thirst at the Celtic Pub, which features local microbrews from New City Brewery and wine and mead. Another option will be curated whiskey tasting presented by the Whiskey Pirate. Tickets for this specific portion of the festival can be purchased at glasgowlands.org. The food on site will reflect a taste of Scotland, including a smorgasbord of authentic birdies, meat pies, scones, and shortbread. According to organizers, a dedicated kids' corner will offer a space for children for athletic games and access to Look Park Water Spray Park during the festival. Funds raised during the event will support River Valley Counseling Center and the Forum House, a service of Viability Incorporated. The Forum provides vital mental health services to children and adults in Hendon County, while the Forum House supports disabled and disadvantaged adults in Western Mass. I don't think there are many nonprofit organizations in this area who are able to donate $40,000 to $43,000 to other nonprofits, Langmore said. He added that it feels rewarding to give back to these community partners to the Scottish Festival, and said he hopes to see another great turnout for this year's celebration. When I'm able to stand up, there are closing ceremonies and thank everybody and then have those pipes play Amazing Grace, that's just rewarding, Langmore said. There's so much going on that it's hard to explain. You have to experience it. For more information on this year's Glasgow Lands Festival, its history, or purchase tickets, visit glasgowlands.org. Now we head south to neighboring Wilbraham. Police officer seeks donor after kidney disease diagnosis. A decorated officer in Wilbraham Police Department is seeking a kidney donor after an unexpected rare kidney disease diagnosis. Police officer Jack Alberici was working on a routine shift back in March when he started to feel cramping in his hands, later revealed as one symptom of focal segmental glomerulosclerosis. I went to the hospital and started doing a bunch of tests and figured out I had some mysteries with my kidneys, Alberici said. I was shocked. I really felt fine. I didn't feel like I was sick or having issues with my kidneys, but obviously there were some underlying issues that were really affecting my health. Alberici is on dialysis 3 days a week and has become limited in his role as a police officer. He said the most challenging part is not being able to do what he wants to do as an officer. I can't go out and patrol. I can't be with the community. I have to be inside at the desk, and the only way I can talk to the community is if by phone call. I can't be face-to-face like that on the phone. I really miss the community aspect of it. He said there are misconceptions about being a kidney donor, such as some people thinking they'll change their lives because they only have one kidney. There are many people out there that live on one kidney, Alberici said. They continue to do all the things they want to do, and that my aunt's the perfect example of it because she donated to my uncle. She's still doing everything she loved to do when she had two kidneys. Donating is probably one of the greatest things you can give to someone, the most selfless thing you can do. More information is on Alberici's story, and the donor qualifications can be found at nkr.org/gxy896. So this has been Chuck Koskor once again. And as I told my mother, thanks for having me. Enjoy your day and enjoy your weekend. Take care until next time.
3: 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Access to this program is solely for persons who cannot read the original printed version due to a visual impairment or other disability. 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
4: 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Let's take a look at our front page stories. Our first story comes to us from correspondent Noel Hisgen. Butterflies visit library. Hamden. Lepidopterist Jerry Schneider took a visit to the Hamden Public Library for a children's butterfly program on July 8 as part of the library's summer reading events. The program featured Schneider talking about butterflies, the characteristics of butterflies, how to protect the pollinators, how to build a butterfly garden, and the difference between butterflies and moths. Schneider also was able to answer any questions that the children had surrounding butterflies. The program ended with a fun t-shirt craft where children could place stencils on their shirts, then spray them with color, revealing a fun spray-dried butterfly shirt at the end. Schneider, who has been running butterfly programs for over 25 years, talked about his program and the importance of helping butterflies. This was his first program ever at the library. I want them to learn about how butterflies are important, pollinators especially, and that if we want to help their numbers, because the numbers are going down, we can do things like growing butterfly gardens, Schneider said. Youth Services Librarian Kate Rumplick spoke about the butterfly program. We love having free things for the kids to do all summer that are fun and educational, and that they can come with mom and dad and hang out and do, Rumplick said. So this one we've never had before, so he is a new one for us. He taught us all about butterflies and had a really cool t-shirt craft at the end. I think the kids really liked him. They also really like to be able to take something home with them too. The program was sponsored by Live Like Scott, a local nonprofit honoring the life of Scott Decatur. They frequently sponsor events every year, especially those that reflect Scott's character. The theme for Live Like Scott this year is literacy. Speaking on behalf of Live Like Scott is Trish Decatur. Our annual theme this year is literacy and how readers are leaders. So I contacted Kate at the library to see if there was something that our foundation could support and she gave us this option, and I grabbed it, Decatow said. Live Like Scott will also be hosting their 8th annual event to remember Scott on September 19th at Memorial Park. Our next front page story comes to us from editor Kristen Rivers. De Lobato appointed to Cannabis Control Commission, recognized as 2026 Commonwealth Heroin. Wilbraham. Xiomara Alban De Lobato, a resident of Wilbraham, was recently appointed to the state's Cannabis Control Commission. She also was named a 2026 Commonwealth Heroine by the Massachusetts Commission on the Status of Women, having been nominated by State Rep. Angelo Pupillo Jr., Democrat from Springfield. Alban De Lobato explained she was approached about the opportunity first to see if this is something I would be interested in. The legislature moved forward the new statute, Chapter 65 of the Acts of 2026, with a clear mandate for the new commissioners to bring the industry into the future, and that was very appealing and interesting to me. I also found the position a good match for my recent roles as Vice President and Chief of Staff for the Western Massachusetts Economic Development Council, including my experience serving at the municipal and state level on several boards that have direct impact to our communities, Alban De Lobato said. On what drew her to the role, she said this, "My seat on the commission comes with a social justice mandate, and that mission is very important to me. Throughout my career, I've included social justice as part of my leadership methodology. My goal is to always embed inclusive and equitable strategies with everything. As a Latina, a member of the LGBTQ community, a first-generation American, all those identities intersect, and I'm bringing that perspective to the commission. It's critical for us in any industry, in any agency, to ensure that we're looking at all sides and angles of how we connect with the people we're meant to serve," Alban De Lobato said. Alban De Lobato said the Cannabis Control Commission does a lot and elaborated on the agency. "The agency's main duties are issuing licenses to cannabis businesses and then ensuring those businesses and their employees operate according to our regulations to ensure public health and safety. We oversee both adult use and medical marijuana businesses," Alban De Lobato said. "The agency also has an equity mandate. We operate the social equity program to offer opportunities for people harmed by marijuana prohibition to enter the cannabis industry as business owners, employees, and other roles in the industry. Our mission is to encourage full participation in the cannabis industry by communities disproportionately harmed by marijuana prohibition and enforcement." Structurally, she added, three commissioners oversee the agency, with one serving as chair. Under the new law, Chair Chris Harding is the head of the agency, working with the executive director to oversee staff and all operations of the commission, Alban De Lobato said. "Many residents might think we collect all the tax revenue generated by cannabis sales, but that's one thing we do not do. All the money from taxes, fees, and fines goes back into the state to support various programs ranging from substance abuse recovery to municipal police training." As for her goals, Alban De Lobato noted several. "Foremost, I want to be a good steward for an industry that includes nearly 1,000 businesses, close to 20,000 employees, and that generated $1.65 billion in gross sales last year. The commissioners are also getting ready to begin work on a large regulatory package that touches on many important areas, like cannabis testing and the medical use of marijuana program," Alban De Lobato said. "Just over a month into my term, I am centering my work on areas that can meaningfully expand economic accessibility and generate long-term opportunity within the cannabis industry particularly for historically marginalized communities and for anyone seeking to participate in this growing sector. Beyond social equity, a significant part of my expertise is identifying areas of opportunity that strengthen the industry's overall economic health

0: This broadcast service is provided by Valley iRadio. The material being read is the copyright property of the publications being read. Access to this program is solely for persons who cannot read the original printed version due to a visual impairment or other disability. By continuing to listen, you confirm that you have such a condition.
1: To collaborate with stakeholders as we move toward implementation of social consumption and as we work together to scale the industry into a major economic driver for the Commonwealth, Alvan Di Lobato said. Reflecting on her Commonwealth heroine recognition, Alvan Di Lobato expressed her gratitude at being among this year's class of honorees. This recognition is deeply meaningful to me because it reflects the people and communities who have shaped my journey. No one achieves their goals alone. I am incredibly fortunate to have a supportive family, friends, colleagues, mentors, and sponsors who have challenged me, encouraged me, and given me the space to grow both professionally and personally, Alvan Di Lobato said. To me, this honor symbolizes that positive impact is possible and that it can look different for each of us. I carry that with a great sense of responsibility. I remain committed to being a thoughtful steward and dedicated leader for the constituents of our great state and to continuing the work that uplifts communities and expands opportunity. Her message was this: I'm honored to have been selected as a commissioner, and I take this work and my social equity mandate very seriously. Not everyone consumes cannabis, and certainly many residents still may not support it. But no matter where people stand, I want the public to know that my colleagues and I work diligently to ensure this industry operates safely, continues to be an economic engine, and gives back to the people of the Commonwealth, Alvan Di Lobato said. These recent recognitions also remind me that there is still important work ahead and that meaningful progress is never achieved alone. Massachusetts is, in my view, the greatest state in the nation because of the people who call it home and the way our communities show up for one another. Any positive change we make, whether in this industry or beyond, takes collaboration, coalition, and a shared commitment to lifting each other up. I see these honors not as a personal achievement, but as a reflection of what we can accomplish together, and they reinforce my dedication to continuing this work in partnership with communities across the Commonwealth. Our next front page story comes to us from staff writer Ben Hernandez, Wilbraham. Wilbraham Hamden Softball Committee President Scott Fletcher met with the Select Board on June 29th to discuss the committee. Fletcher offered the board a committee overview and introduced Organizational Vice President Keith McKinnis. He mentioned he had just become Organizational President and stated his intent was not only to develop a relationship with the town, but with the wider community as well. He suggested that we come down tonight and just sort of open up areas of dialogue, introduce ourselves, and kind of tell you what we're about, Fletcher said. We're here tonight just to kind of give you an overview of some of the things that have been going on in our softball community and what it is that we sort of represent. And so just kind of develop some relationships so that going down the road, if there's things that you're aware of that we could be involved in or something that we could take advantage of in terms of the overall aspect of the community, just open up some of those dialogues. It's easier sometimes when you put a face with what it is you're trying to do. He reported the committee had dealt with some recent turnover the last season, which resulted in his latest position. Formerly the vice president, Fletcher took on the presidential role after the past president was looking to move on. So I took on a lot of responsibilities all at once and got my feet wet. And coming into this season, we really kind of expanded the things that we were offering. And one of the main focuses that I brought to the table, I made very clear to people that it wasn't just about softball for me, Fletcher said. I think that softball offers up a unique opportunity to sort of bring more of a community feel to sports. And that was one of the sort of the pillars that I kind of ran on and one of the things that I was focused on. Fletcher stated there has been a lot of

0: momentum and interest in softball in recent years, and with the recent development of a professional league and people watching the college-level games, he's seen an uptick of community support, excitement, and interest. He stressed his goal as committee president was to use the developing popularity of the sport to build within the softball community a feel and sense of community spirit. I feel myself very strongly that when it comes to sports, competition is a big portion of that. But I think a renewed focus needs to be brought on team spirit and sportsmanship and feeling like you are representing your community in town. We both represent Wilbraham and Hamden. Obviously, we're here tonight with you guys, Fletcher said, but we are looking to try to find better ways to bring all of our resources and kind of streamline them to increase our program and opportunities for the girls. The president mentioned there were three active teams this season, one for children under the age of 8, a U10 category for 10 years and younger, a U12 category, and two teams who operate at the U14 level. In each one of those cases, we typically have sort of an older group and then a younger group, Fletcher said. So we have a nice sort of progression plan going on. And some of our U14 girls have now gone through our system for a few seasons and are graduating on and will be hopefully trying out for the JV or varsity team next year. He applauded the girls' efforts within their respective divisions and called them on par with many regional contenders. He also shared the committee also chartered a local Little League team and have been working with them in the background. We took kind of a leadership role, Fletcher said. We're trying to bring sort of a summer season to our play this year, too. So things are looking pretty good with that, too. So we're really trying to find ways to bridge gaps and give opportunity to all of the girls that are out there. Fletcher also announced they were looking to recruit more girls for the local teams and took time to praise the local coaches. If you want to play, Fletcher said, we have a place for you. And if you want to grow, we have a place for you. And emphasizing having good coaches and training our coaches and safe play and, like I said, sportsmanship and ultimately a good feeling of community. McInnes added, the committee has been very, very aggressive in the fields of trying to make sure we standardize some of our practices as well as training some of our coaches and get them on board and get them into a teamship type of way so that they feel they have some backing. So we've got a lot of the families involved, and we've got a lot of the students involved. Both Scott and I have also coached some of the teams that we have available. We also coached for the JV at the high school, and our goals are to be able to formulate and provide for the high school a level of players that exceed but what we've been able to see lately, so that they can produce and provide a better outcome for the season. We feel that we've been able to do that this season with the JV and varsity, McInnes said. McInnes also said how we've got a lot of other things on our burner that we're looking forward to doing, including getting involved in the town and help raise money for things such as field preparation and field maintenance. Doing this would require establishing relationships with other entities or sponsorships in town. He added the committee helped bring back the old fields at Mile Tree. So we're looking to be able to help as much as we can in terms of that, as well as push our goals in terms of bringing these girls up, McInnes said. McInnes said the committee also received support from the Parks and Rec Department. We had their blessing, and we've had a good rapport with the Rec Department and working very much in tandem in both Wilbraham and in Hamden to do that and get these fields up to date, McInnes said. McInnes hopes the committee puts Wilbraham on the map in terms of tournament games, which can bring monetary aspects and interest into the town. Also bringing the idea of dugouts to Speck Pond. We're excited. I'm excited. We took this, and I have to give a lot more credit to Scott. He took this from something that was really very minimum and brought it, McInnes said. We usually had one or two teams at each level. Now we've got three teams this year alone. We had three teams in each. We've gotten some really nice people on the board, very talented people, very talented coaches. We had a ragbag team of girls that had never played with each other. Some of them didn't play, and we had some coaches that we implemented, and we brought them up into the playoffs. And it was nice to see, and they enjoyed it. And that's the one thing that we like, is the level of sportsmanship. So we're proud of that. I can go on, but thank you for this opportunity that we could present ourselves, and we want to be able to work with you in that particular case in terms of networking and stuff for us and for you. Conversation wrapped up when Fletcher and McInnes took questions from the board. Our next front page story comes to us from editor Kristen Rivers. Select board approves Hamden Police Department Reserve Officer. Hamden. The select board unanimously approved a new reserve officer for the police department on July 6th. Police Chief Dan Bruno explained Nate Rabideau came recommended from a couple of folks. As you know, we're still trying to fill out our ranks of reserve officers. Nate appears to be a good fit. We've interviewed him. Full background has been completed. Currently working at Mount Holyoke College as a full-time officer, but he feels that he can commit to us in Hamden and his shift work primarily, work some details as well. But he's well experienced, Bruno said. He's fully certified, post-certified, completed his academy, and importantly, if you look at his resume there, he's worked in several other agencies such as Hamden, so he's very acquainted with small-town policing, as it were. He is also familiar with all of our current computer systems and the systems we use for software. He currently uses those systems, so that ties in nicely, and we think he'd be able to do a very abbreviated training period with us just to get acclimated to the town and the procedures in Hamden, and then hopefully be able to come on board and start. On Chair John Flynn's question on certification, Bruno replied that everything is current. Post-certified, all of his training is up to date, Bruno said. Also, a nice benefit is he gets all of his training through his full-time employee, so we don't need to concern ourselves with that, which is nice. After Flynn thanked Rabideau for applying, Select Board member Don Davenport asked his question. You're at Mount Holyoke full-time, right? And you're still going to do Hadley part-time and Hamden County Sheriff's Department? Davenport asked. Rabideau answered yes, and he can come to Hamden from the college and go through Route 9 from Hadley. They got rid of their part-time officers last year, decided to focus on full-timers, so myself and another were let go. But we're kept on as part-time TCOs, but we don't work shifts, Rabideau said. He was then unanimously approved, subject to all certifications as established by the police chief. Later on, the board also discussed sending a letter to the school committee to resolve the contract with paraprofessionals in the district. I always get it wrong, whether it's Group A, Group B, whatever they call them, but they've settled with the teachers, but they still have, as far as we know, ongoing discussions with the para group, Flynn said. Don has written a letter that he would like the board to endorse, to share with the school committee our feelings on how important it is that they get this going in a reasonable time. They've been going a year without the contract already. We have a new school year starting in less than 2 months, and it's only fair to these paraprofessionals, many of whom live in this district. They have families. They're involved. They have children going to the school, and it's just not right to keep them going along. Flynn added that whenever the board endorses the letters like this, he would like them to be included in the minutes posted online. Because we've had a couple of messages go out, and Don authors many of them, Flynn said, but I think it's important that sometimes we read them into the record, but it's easier if they're part of the minutes that we post online. Davenport agreed with the suggestion. Absolutely, they should be, Davenport said. Select board member Eric Vander Leeden also voiced his support for the letter. Don, very well written. I support your letter completely, Vander Leeden said. The letter was then endorsed and approved unanimously. The last two front page stories from this week's edition are both theater-related stories. The first one comes to us from Noelle Hisgen, correspondent. Young United Players to present Shrek Jr., Wilbraham. The Wilbraham United Players Young United players are looking forward to opening their summer production of Shrek Jr. on July 17th, which will run until July 19th. Shrek Jr. is directed by Deb Trimble, who has been leading the charge on this production since May. With a youth cast, there's an element of education included in the rehearsal process. Not only are we teaching them the elements of the show, blocking, music, choreography, but we're also giving them the opportunity to learn about what it means to be a different character and how to bring that character to life. We're teaching them what it means to be a good audience member. They're learning about the world of the play through exploration of their characters' attributes and how they fit into that world, Trimble said. I do have to give a shout out to several of our adult volunteers who are consistently at rehearsals, building sets and props, and managing the production side of things. Without them, it wouldn't be possible to support 42 kids in this endeavor. As a director, I am very grateful to have all of them as part of the team. Speaking on behalf of the cast is Minnetonka sophomore Eva Gagliarducci, who plays the role of Princess Fiona in Shrek Jr. Shrek Jr. is filled with supportive and talented people, and it is one of the best communities I have ever been a part of, Gagliarducci said. After the previous success of Seussical Jr., the Young United Players' name started spreading across Western Mass, including Chicopee, Ludlow, and South Hadley, to name just a few. Making her Wilbraham United Players' stage manager debut is Wagner College Jr. and Chicopee resident Tori Putra. It is, in fact, my first time working with WUP, and the youth WUP members and I am beyond grateful and excited for this opportunity, Putra said. I have a soft spot for summer youth theater as I grew up participating in all the ways within the theater community, and as I have grown up, I find it important to give back and help give the youth a memorable summer and opportunities I was given. WUP truly focuses and works with the youth all summer, not just working on the production, but also educating them all about musical theater in such innovative and engaging ways. Through the short time I have spent with WUP, I would like to acknowledge their openness and the comfortable environment they provide for all involved in the process. And I would just like to thank the board of directors and production team for trusting me to join this amazing team, and I am so beyond proud of all these kids. The Shrek Jr. cast and crew look forward to their highly anticipated run, celebrating another successful year for summer youth theater in Wilbraham. And our last story for this week comes to us from Selena Gwynn, correspondent. Soul Road presents Annie Kids, the musical, Wilbraham. On the evenings of Monday, June 15th, and Tuesday, June 16th, the Soul Road School Drama Club presented Annie Kids, the musical. A total of 58 kids, fourth and fifth graders, were involved in the production, spread across two casts. The Monday show was called The Green Cast, and the Tuesday show was The Gray Cast. The production showcased classics such as Maybe and Tomorrow, performed by the elementary schoolers' musical talent with the trusty help of accompanying musicians within the Wilbraham Hampton District. WMS band director Richard Cuoco was one of the instrumentalists involved, emphasized the importance of theater having live music. Humans are imperfect, and young students are obviously no exception. So musical theater actors rely on musicians' ability to listen and adapt as needed. Dialogue is not always spoken at the exact same tempo. Sometimes someone misses a line. Sometimes a scene change takes longer than expected. Sometimes the actors can't hear the music and aren't sure if they're singing in time. It's up to the musicians and the conductor to make the music work for the actors, Cuoco said. Annie, the show's lead, was played by two talented fifth graders, Violet Christensen in the Green Cast, and Riley Balicki in the Gray Cast. When asked how she became involved in the musical, The Greencast lead described her inspiration sparking from her older sisters who had been involved in drama productions within the district in the past, as well as her own personal enjoyment in acting. Another student who displayed great enthusiasm towards Annie and Soul Road's drama club in general was Macy Fett, who played Miss Hannigan in the Greencast. It was really fun being part of this production. I was super excited I got Miss Hannigan and immediately started working on memorizing my lines, Fett said. For Valley Eye Radio, this is Tom Cosgrove with the Wilbraham Hampton Times for July 16th, 2026.
1: Hi, I'm Linda. I'll be reading a magazine article from Taste of Home magazine, New England vs. Manhattan Clam Chowder, What's the Difference? By Haley Schuneman, published on October 23rd, 2025. You'll know it when you see it. My very first job was as a host in a local restaurant, and one of my opening shift duties was to write all the daily specials on a board next to the host stand. One Saturday morning, I printed off the specials and went to work. The soups of the day were beef barley soup and Manhattan clam chowder. Since I was running out of space on the board, I just wrote clam chowder. If you're a chowder fan, then you know exactly where this is going. But at 16, I had never heard of Manhattan clam chowder and figured it was just the soup's full name, so to speak. My manager scanned the specials board, noted the error, and said, "Manhattan clam chowder is different. Fix the board." As I learned that morning, our restaurant served both versions, New England clam chowder and Manhattan clam chowder. If you've ever been puzzled by the difference, then allow me to explain. What is New England clam chowder? New England clam chowder might be the first thing that comes to your mind when you think of the dish. It has a thick, rich, white broth thanks to the addition of cream. The contents of the soup vary based on who's making it, but it typically includes an aromatic base of onion, celery, and garlic, plus chopped clams, potatoes, bacon, clam juice, and of course, cream or half and half cream. It's a classic American dish that dates back to the 1700s when New England settlers took advantage of the fresh quahog and razor clams that were prevalent along the shoreline. It's now become a staple in New England restaurants and is something of a culinary tourist attraction. It's typically served with oyster crackers. What is Manhattan clam chowder? Manhattan clam chowder has been around since at least the mid-1800s, and its origins are often traced to Portuguese fishing towns in the Northeast. A lot of Portuguese cuisine highlights tomatoes, and the same is true of this dish. Because these communities sold their catch and prepared dishes at New York's fish market, it earned the moniker of Manhattan clam chowder. It started appearing in restaurants in the 1930s. The differences are subtle but important. Manhattan clam chowder uses an aromatic base that's reminiscent of Cajun cuisine with onion, celery, and green peppers in addition to garlic. It also uses clams, potatoes, and butter, plus canned tomatoes and a spice blend that includes cayenne pepper for a hint of a spice kick. What is Rhode Island clam chowder? Plot twist. There's also a secret third option, which I didn't even know about until I started researching this story. Rhode Island clam chowder stands apart for its use of a clear broth. This version doesn't use any cream or tomatoes, so it really lets the sweet, briny clam flavor shine through. If you're a big fan of seafood, this version will be the most clam-forward of the trio.
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3: Welcome to Valley Eye Radio. This is Karen, and I'm going to be reading the Ludlow Register for July 15th, starting with the front page. Banished Valley owner responds to resident noise complaints. This was written by Gregory A. Sibelli. Last Tuesday night, the Board of Selectmen held its first meeting of the summer season, holding court on continued noise complaints made against Banished Valley Brewing, which has an entertainment license that was approved earlier this year. Residents living nearby the restaurant, which is located on Route 21 on Center Street, have continued to complain about excessive noise coming from the restaurant when there is live music and entertainment happening. Residents who have complained say the noise violates their right to peacefully enjoy their property. At their most recent meeting, after receiving multiple public comments and submissions in recent weeks, Vanish Valley owner Mike Rodriguez went before the board, highlighting the many years in which he has worked to mitigate noise coming from the business. In the last few months, we did move the stage around, added a few, some sidewalls, Rodriguez said. We have an outside security guy that is going out throughout the night with a decibel meter. The owner said the security personnel with the meter is instructed with specifically how loud the meter can get before it is considered too loud. He has instructions on exactly what we expect, said Rodriguez. We're basically going off what we think would be acceptable. It's subjective because what may be loud to me may not be loud to you. He says when performers have abided by the decibel standards set by Vanish Valley, they go to the property lines and the noise is very faint. Any other suggestions to mitigate the noise are welcome, Rodriguez said. We are trying to coexist. We're not trying to make anyone hate living there. We realize there are residents that live around here. We are just trying to do business. Rodriguez was questioned whether the music could be even softer. He told the board that the current level of noise his decibel meters are picking up are equivalent to regular noise like a lawnmower or a car driving by. Rodriguez said he could hear birds chirping while testing noise. He continued, saying all sound checks are done with security. Rodriguez also claimed he removed a band that was not complying with noise level standards. A member of the selectmen suggested it's the type of music that is bothersome. They agreed the security personnel managing the noise is the key to making sure the noise is staying under control. Monitoring the bass level was also suggested. Continuing to look at the location of the stage was also brought up. It was mentioned that music was held during the 4th of July weekend and there were no complaints. Selectman Chairman William Rosenblum suggested continuing to monitor closely and look at more stage tweaks if necessary to keep the noise under control. Next, U.S. Senate race candidates campaign locally. This was written by correspondent Brendan Rooney, Chicopee. The race for the Senate is on, and last Wednesday, July 8, 79-year-old incumbent Senator Ed Markey, Democrat, took the stage in the first televised debate against challenger 47-year-old Rep. Seth Moulton, Democrat, MA-06, right here in Western Mass. This was the first official debate between the candidates as the state primary election fast approaches on September 1, with early voting beginning on August 22. Markey, the incumbent, is seeking another six-year term. He was first elected to the House of Representatives in 1976 and has served in the Senate since 2013. If victorious, Markey confessed this would be his last year running for re-election. I need one more term to finish the agenda, this progressive agenda, Markey stated, and then I will step down. But we need to complete the agenda. We need Medicare for all. We need a Green New Deal. We need to make sure that we are fighting for every family who is out there who justifiably feels that they have been left behind. Moulton argued it's time for a new generation of Democratic leadership. A lot of people in Massachusetts feel like they don't have a voice in politics and they're struggling to afford basic needs, and we need a fighter, Moulton said. We need someone who's going to change the playbook, invest in a new generation of the years, and start making Democrats win again. Rallies for both candidates took place prior to the debate. Moulton first arrived and revealed that this is the sixth time he has been in Western Mass, reinforcing the congressman's emphasis on the region's importance throughout the Commonwealth as the race continues to tighten. Being here in Western Mass is huge. It's where my uncle, Andy, grew up. It's where my chief of staff went to school. My district director grew up here. So as you can see, Western Mass has always been close to my heart, Moulton said. He then pivoted to share how he feels that the region has been left behind by politicians in Washington and Boston alike. I'm here and have been because you deserve a senator who shows up, and I will continue to show up. That's why I'm hosting a town hall watch party in Chicopee tonight, he said. It was later revealed that the Moulton campaign took a stake in the city as the Rumble Seat Bar and Grill, which hosted the congressman and his supporters to field additional questions and watch and react to the live debate, which was his 50th town hall across the state. Markey showed up, citing the list of local endorsements he has garnered by revealing a few, such as Holyoke Mayor Joshua Garcia, Chicopee Mayor John View, and countless others, citing, I have consistently delivered for Western Massachusetts, and I'm looking forward to being able to tell that story, Markey said. The highly contested Democratic primary debate featured a plethora of national issues as well as a variety of local topics, such as the recent influx of local hospitals struggling, including Bay State and funding for the West East Rail Project. Markey kicked off the discussion by revealing that if he returns to the Senate, he would be the chairman of the Subcommittee on Health if the Democrats can win back the House and the Senate in the midterm elections. He acknowledged that if that does come to term, then he would restore the Affordable Care Act. We're going to restore the $300 billion from the Affordable Care Act, which was cut, that went to people here in Western Massachusetts to ensure that there was solvency, and then we have to go beyond that, Markey said. We have to double funding for community health centers. We have to double the funding for NIH research to Alzheimer's disease, Parkinson's, heart disease, and all of those other diseases that run right through every single family. This has to be the goal. And in Western Massachusetts, I have stood up and I fought for this cause. I've met with all the hospital leaders out there, and we are going to deliver next January. He then added that if funding isn't expanded and private equity isn't weeded out, Western Massachusetts hospitals will be in crisis. You have to make sure on a permanent basis these hospitals in Western Massachusetts are not weighted by private equity rooted in emergency rooms and our eyes. Otherwise, our communities are just shut down. That's what happened in East Hampton, Markey said. Moulton shared that he isn't against universal health care, but he believes that people should keep the health plan they prefer and those that unions fought for in contract negotiations. Look, I stand with President Obama and say we should have Medicare for all, but you should also be able to keep the health care plan you prefer if that's what you want, Moulton said. He then shared that, as an Iraq war veteran, he chose to use Veterans Affairs benefits for health care in part to ensure problems with that system are improved. Markey responded, saying VA benefits are a single-payer system and that many people would appreciate the chance to receive those benefits. Moulton responded by declaring that universal health care, housing, and education should be human rights. The conversation then pivoted to the ongoing development of the East-West Rail Project, a proposed concept to bring high-speed rail services from Boston to Pittsfield and Springfield. Markey revealed that he and U.S. Congressman Richard E. Neal of Springfield have secured $157 million for the region to fund the long-overdue project. We were able to secure the funding for the project because it is absolutely essential that we connect the Western Mass economy to the rest of the Commonwealth. I understand it's been long overdue, and that's why I worked so hard on the infrastructure bill of 2022 to ensure we get that funding, Markey said. However, we also acknowledged that we needed the funding for Springfield for this asthma crisis, which had happened, and now it is absolutely indispensable that that funding be made available. And it is there, and we are working to ensure that it gets built on in cooperation with Governor Healey as quickly as possible. Moulton argued that the amount Markey noted will only fund up to 10 miles of rails, which isn't up to par. $152 million will be for about 10 miles of rail. That's not enough to get to Boston. And I want to add that no one is going to ride your train because it's too slow, he said. He then discussed the prospect of linking the state together if the project was correctly funded, as he drew a comparison to the $2 billion he delivered to the city of Lynn for infrastructure and the possibility of what $2 billion could do for the project instead of the $152 million Markey and Neal raised. Imagine what $2 billion would do for so many cities out here in western Massachusetts, Moulton said. Imagine what that would do for job opportunities. Imagine what that would do to knit our state together. That's why I think we need high-speed rail transportation, because not only do I think it would be transformative for the state, but I feel Americans in Massachusetts should be traveling the same speed as the rest of the world, and I'm going to continue fighting to get it done. After the debate, we then talked to both candidates, where we had an additional chance to inquire about the recent influx of combined sewage overflow, CSO, issues that stem from Holyoke, Chicopee, and Springfield dumping into the Connecticut River. Markey told us he's aware of the situation and shared a quick comment on how to solve the issue. Well, I'm going to be senior on the Infrastructure Committee in the Senate, and we need a $1 trillion infrastructure bill beginning in January of this year coming up to make sure the funding is there for CSO, making sure the funding is there for communities who absolutely cannot pay for it themselves. They're going to need help. They're going to need federal help, and I will be there to make sure that help is present, Markey said. Moulton opened his thoughts by sharing, "It's just absolutely appalling that this has happened," he said. "And it's also happened across the Commonwealth in Haverhill, which has dumped into the Merrimack River, which flows through my district. It has closed a lot of beaches right over the holiday weekend. And this is why we need Democrats to win so that we can deliver infrastructure back here. And when the senator says he supports all these great ideas, the reality is that those great ideas cannot come to fruition if Trump and the MAGA Republicans are still in charge." Next, keep seniors safe in the heat. This was written by correspondent Quinn Sumala. With summertime in full swing already, communities have been facing record temperatures. It is important to keep in mind key safety tips to keep seniors safe in the heat. High temperatures lead to an increased risk for conditions like heat stroke and heat exhaustion. Seniors are especially at risk for heat stroke due to a decrease in the body's ability to regulate temperature as they age. Signs to watch out for heat stroke include a body temperature of 104 degrees Fahrenheit, a change in mental state, including confusion, delirium, or irritability, a change in sweating pattern, nausea, flushed skin, rapid heart rate or breathing, and a headache. If you notice any of these signs, call for medical assistance and then get the person inside or into shade, remove excess clothes, and take action to cool them down immediately. Senior centers do their best to remind elders of steps to take for prevention. We encourage them to turn their air conditioners on even despite the costs and to drink lots of water, Executive Director of the Agawam Senior Center, Cynthia Sullivan, said. Senior centers like Agawam's also have people on staff who keep an eye on seniors who are visiting. "We're always checking up on people to see how they're doing," Sullivan said. "We see many of the people here quite often, so we know when they don't look okay. If people do want to get outside in the heat, it is best to do so in the early morning or later in the evening when the sun is not at its peak. Also, activities should be kept to low impact to prevent overexertion. Additionally, many senior centers are open as cooling centers for the public during heat waves. The Agawam Senior Center, the Holyoke Senior Center, the River Mills Senior Center, and the Wilbraham Senior Center are just some of the options available. These senior centers also offer a variety of activities to keep seniors entertained while also beating the heat. The Agawam Senior Center, for example, had a performance by the band Solar Eclipse on July 14th and Bunko, a dice game, on July 21. The Holyoke Senior Center is offering Tai Chi lessons on Thursdays from 12:30 to 1:30 p.m. from now through September 3rd. For those interested, the River Mills Senior Center is also offering an ice cream social on July 17 at 1 p.m. They also have a visit from Paul Revere on July 28 at 2 p.m. In addition to these activities, the senior centers also offer meals for people to come in, purchase, and enjoy. Come in and eat. Our meals are $4, Sullivan said. There is no need to turn on your stove or oven and make your house warmer. The senior centers always welcome people to come by while they are open and take advantage of their activities and air conditioning. Utilizing them is a great way to beat the heat and have some fun. And speaking of senior centers, the luncheon menu for the Ludlow Senior Center next week is Monday, July 20th, crab cake, sweet potato fries, and three bean salad. Tuesday, July 21, Asian chicken salad. 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Next, 2026 vote-by-mail postcards available. Ludlow Town Clerk's Office would like to inform Ludlow voters that per Mass General Laws C-5425B, paragraph 7I, the State Secretary must send vote-by-mail applications to every registered voter in Massachusetts prior to state primaries and state elections. Please expect to receive the application on or before July 18, 2026. You will not receive an application if you have already applied for a vote-by-mail ballot for all elections this year. Please sign your application before returning it. Massachusetts law requires your signature in order to process your request. If you are an unenrolled voter requesting a vote-by-mail ballot for the state primary, you must choose a party ballot, Democratic or Republican. If you do not select a party, we cannot send you a vote-by-mail ballot for the state primary because we must know which party's ballot you are requesting. If you misplace your application, they are still available on the town's website or through the Secretary of State website, or you may provide a handwritten request. The deadline to request a ballot by mail for the September 1st, 2026 state primary is Tuesday, August 25th by 5 p.m. If you have any questions, please contact the town clerk's office at 413-583-5600. Next, Tanglewood bus trip, August 2nd, Wilbraham. The Senior Center is offering a bus trip to seniors in the area to go to Tanglewood on August 2nd to watch violinist Joshua Bell perform. The cost is $99 per person and all gratuities are included. Arrive by 10:45 5 a.m. for an 11 a.m. departure with an expected return time at 7 p.m. Picnic on the lawn is from 12:30 to 5 p.m. This is a rain or shine event. 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We have one obituary today. Anna Gonzalez, 89, of Ludlow, passed away peacefully surrounded by her loving children. Anna was born on September 11, 1936, in Portugal. She later immigrated to Venezuela with her husband, Avelino Gonzalez, and eventually settled in Ludlow, Massachusetts. Anna will be deeply missed by her three children, Mateus Gonzalez and his wife, Ermelinda, Manuel Gonzalez and his wife, Donna, and Anna Gomes and her husband, Luis, all of Ludlow. She also leaves behind numerous grandchildren and great-grandchildren. Funeral services for Anna were held on Saturday, July 11th. Calling hours were at the Ludlow Funeral Home, followed by a liturgy of Christian burial at Our Lady of Fatima Parish. Burial followed at St. Aloysius Cemetery. Next, school records to be destroyed. Ludlow High School class of 2019 temporary school records will be destroyed on or about December 31st, 2026, unless claimed by individual former students. The temporary record consists of all information in the student record which is not contained in the transcript. Such information may include standardized test results, class rank, school-sponsored extracurricular activities, discipline records, immunization health records, and evaluations by teachers, counselors, and other school staff. Persons wishing to claim their temporary school records may request them in writing and send them to the address: LHS Counseling Department, 500 Chapin Street, Ludlow, Mass. 01056. If you have any further questions, please call 413-589-9001, extension 2407. Moving on to sports. Lions shut out on the road. Wilbraham. Last Monday evening, Ludlow Ideal A girls summer soccer made a short trip over to Wilbraham to play on the turf at Minichog, but the hosts were in control as Ludlow suffered a 6-0 defeat. Ludlow fell to 4-4 on the season heading into the final week of regular season play. Lions are holding a tie of 7th place in the Girls A division and hope to secure their playoff spot this week. Next, Vermont Green hands Pioneers defeat. This was written by Tim Peterson, sports correspondent. The members of the Western Mass Pioneers gathered for a team photo before kicking off the regular season finale against rival Vermont Green FC last Friday night. Having been eliminated from the USL League II playoffs for the first time since 2018, the Pioneers were hoping to end Vermont Green's long unbeaten streak. The Pioneers overcame a 2-0 halftime deficit to tie the score early in the second half, but Vermont Green stretched their unbeaten streak to 37 matches following a 4-2 victory before a large crowd at Lusitano Stadium. Our main goal was to make the playoffs, which we've been able to do every year since 2018, said Pioneers head coach Federico Molinari. We battled back in the second half, but it just wasn't enough. Vermont Green, 13-0-1, who are the defending USL League II champions, haven't suffered a loss since a 3-0 setback against Seacoast United in the 2024 Eastern Conference semifinals. Alfred Buffy, who completed his first season playing for the Pioneers, was a member of the Seacoast United squad, which wound up winning the national championship title 2 years ago. "We really wanted to beat our rivals in tonight's game," said Bafey, who led the Pioneers with 4 assists. "It was a great feeling after my Seacoast team beat them in the playoffs 2 years ago. I really enjoyed playing for the Pioneers this summer. My dream is to play for a professional soccer team." One of the Pioneers' veteran players is Santiago Blasco Gomez, who was the team captain. "This is my third season playing for the Pioneers, and I love this place," Gomez said. "We've made the playoffs the past 2 years, which was an amazing experience. It's disappointing not making it this year. I'm hoping to play here again next year." Gomez, who's from Albarachi, Spain, was a graduate student on the Bryant University men's soccer team a year ago. The Pioneers, who finished their season with an 8-3-3 overall record, haven't beaten their arch rivals from Burlington since a 1-0 road win on June 17, 2023. Vermont Green, who are hosting the first two rounds of the playoffs this weekend, now holds a 4-3-2 edge in the series against the Western Mass squad. Vermont Green took the lead when Samson Parda sent a pass from the left side into the box, where Jeremy Fanco fired a shot into the right corner past Western Mass goalie Ben Alexander during the 24th minute of the opening half. Fanco scored his second goal 7 minutes later, which was assisted by Ryan Zellifro. The score was 2-0 at intermission. 9 minutes into the second half, the Pioneers sliced their deficit in half following a corner kick goal. Ronan O'Brien booted the ball into the box from the left corner. After the ball was headed by Dylan Hunston, Riley Purdy put another header into the left corner past Vermont Green backup goal Seth Wilson. During the 59th minute, Martin Isharan booted a free kick into the right corner, tying the score at 2-2. It was also his team-leading 7th goal of the season. Vermont Green retook the lead following a goal by Parda during the 74th minute. Another goal by William Sewin during stoppage time sent the Vermont Green rowdy supporters into a frenzy. The Pioneers will be looking to qualify for the league playoffs, and they'll also be looking to celebrate a victory against the Vermont Green during the summer of 2027. That's all the time we have left for today. We hope you've enjoyed listening to Valley Eye Radio, and we thank you for being a listener. This is Karen signing off.
4: Here is an easy way to stop siditis. Taking a 5-minute walk every hour counters the negative effects of sitting at a desk or on a couch for long periods. Extended sitting is bad for blood pressure and cholesterol and contributes to obesity. Research believes the increase in muscle activity aids blood flow, which improves arterial function and could even prolong your lifespan. Here's a way to stop worrying. Think of worries as trains posted on the departure board at a station. They all are there, but you need not board any of them, and as they depart, you can let them go. Make monotony your friend by slowing repeated worrying notions to yourself. Expressing a negative to yourself over and over should soon make your mind wander to more enjoyable thoughts.
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6: Hello, this is Joe. Today I'll be reading articles from the April-May issue of the AARP magazine. At the beginning of the magazine is a section called Upfront, and takes in different topics. The first section is called Upfront Go. Selling a car could cost you. 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So, to the insurance company, a higher value vehicle is being driven more and has a greater chance of getting into an accident, says Kaz Wida, who writes about insurance for NerdWallet. 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And finally, consider keeping the car. If you own it outright and carry liability-only insurance on it, it could make sense not to sell. Run the numbers. The next article is called 100 Years of Route 66. Hit these six stops for an epic road trip. America's original highway to the West celebrates its 100-year anniversary this year. Some notable sites include Chicago. Begin your adventure at the new starting point for Route 66, Chicago's Navy Pier. Springfield, Missouri. In 1926, state highway officials met here and proposed the name U.S. Route 66. Stroll historic Commercial Street for boutique shopping. Oklahoma City. This stop is in the middle section of the route. Walk the myriad botanical gardens with 15 acres of grounds and the stunning Crystal Bridge Conservatory. Albuquerque, New Mexico. This city boasts the longest urban stretch of the original Route 66 still in existence. 18 miles of glowing neon signs, vintage artifacts, retro motels, and honky-tonk dives. Flagstaff, Arizona. Known as the gateway city for road trippers heading west, this town is 7,000 feet above sea level. Explore Arizona's majestic canyons and pristine pine forests. Santa Monica, California. Visit the active Santa Monica Pier, where you can take a selfie by the historic End of the Trail sign, then ride the world's only solar-powered Ferris wheel or bicycle down scenic Ocean Avenue. Next article. Take me out to the museum. As a new baseball season gets underway, celebrate the diamond by visiting one of these gems. National Baseball Hall of Fame and Museum in Cooperstown, New York. See a selection of the museum's more than 40,000 historic items. Negro Leagues Baseball Museum in Kansas City, Missouri. Interactive exhibits, videos, and artifacts show the 40-year Negro Leagues history. Louisville Slugger Museum and Factory in Louisville, Kentucky. Tour the factory where 1.8 million bats are made every year. Next place, Babe Ruth Birthplace and Museum in Baltimore, Maryland. A former red brick row house is now a museum that traces Ruth's story. And finally, National Ballpark Museum in Denver, Colorado. Fans come here to see such relics as seats from historic stadiums. The next part of Upfront in AARP magazine is called Listen, Music Formats Over Time. How we listen just keeps changing. Vinyl records. Records at 78

0: 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The material being read is the copyright property of the publications being read. Access to this program is solely for persons who cannot read the original printed version due to a visual impairment or other disability. By continuing to listen, you confirm that you have such a condition.
1: Chunk, crown, sound, when the player needed to switch channels, sometimes even mid-song. The current state, this is the stuff of hobbyists today. Cassettes. Introduced in 1963, these were mini reel-to-reel tapes in a handy format. They were widely adaptable. You could listen at home, in cars, or on the go, through boomboxes and portable players like the Sony Walkman. The current state of cassettes is many artists still release albums on cassette as a low-cost way for fans to own a physical product. Compact discs. Introduced by Philips and Sony in 1982, CDs exploded in popularity in the late 80s and early 90s as many music fans dumped their vinyl and cassette collections and repurchased albums on this modern format that utilized lasers. The current state of compact discs. CDs are not as popular as they once were, but they remain a mainstay format. The Record Industry Artists Association says 33 million units were sold in 2024. MP3s. The digital download format began to gain favor in the late 90s. Apple's iPod, introduced in 2001, became a ubiquitous piece of hardware, promising the ability to carry your music collection in your pocket. And a short time later, the iTunes download store allowed fans to purchase individual tracks off albums. The current state of MP3s, digital download services remain, but dedicated MP3 players have been mostly replaced by smartphones. Streaming. By the 2010s, streaming services led by Spotify offered users the ability to play music on devices without needing to download tracks. This gave fans instant access to millions of songs for a subscription fee or for free with ads. The current state? By 2015, streaming services became the top source of revenue for the U.S. music industry. It continues as the leading format according to Luminate, which tracks music consumption. Recently, a new kind of vinyl record was introduced. Tiny vinyls are a 4-inch record that hold one song up to 4 minutes long per side. They play at 33 and a third RPM on most standard record players. For older Americans, yet another music format probably does not hold much appeal. We have invested in so many others already. Let's take a walk down memory lane, or we just did take a walk down memory lane. The next section of Upfront is called Read, Older and Bolder. When seasoned characters take center stage, a short clip says, after a certain age, you can pretty much do whatever takes your fancy. No one tells you off except for your doctors and your children. A quote from Joyce Meadowcroft from the Thursday Murder Club, and the author is Richard Osman. Book club faves. We asked booksellers and other bibliophiles, including members of AARP's Girlfriend Book Club, for their favorite novels with older characters from 2000. Among the titles that popped up repeatedly were Remarkably Bright Creatures by Shelby Van Pelt, A Man Called Ove by Frederick Bachman, The Story of Arthur Truelove by Elizabeth Berg, and the beloved recent bestseller Theo of Golden by Alan Levi. Reviews. The Things We Never Say by Elizabeth Strout. The Olive Kittredge author introduces Artie Dam, a longtime high school teacher who's unaccountably lonely. That feeling is exacerbated when a secret about his

0: comes to light. Mostly we travel through life unsighted, he notes in this beautiful tale. The next title is called The Midnight Train by Matt Haig. In this memorable, moving novel by the mega best-selling author of The Midnight Library, Wilbur, 81, at the moment of his death, is given a chance to revisit and reassess his life by way of a ghostly train that transports him through the highs and lows of his past. Next title, Take Me With You by Stephen Rowley. College professor Jesse reckons with sudden solitude after Norman, his partner for 30 years, mysteriously vanishes. Jesse is forced to consider the man he wants to be without Norman at his life center. It's witty and poignant by the author of The Gunkle. Next title, Mad Mabel by Sally Hepworth. Nobody on her quiet street knows that cranky Elsie Fitzpatrick, who was 81 years old, was once known as Mad Mabel, said to be cursed and a murderer. Then a little girl moves in nearby and wants to know everything about Elsie, and her walls start to crumble. Nonfiction of note is the following. Crime, London Falling, A Mysterious Death in a Gilded City, and The Family's Search for Truth by Patrick Redden. Essays, Land and Its People by David Sedaris, and a memoir called Keeper of My Kin, Memoirs of an Immigrant Daughter by Ada Ferrer. Next is called Live, Dog Food for Thought. Should you feed your pooch kibble, fresh meals, or something else entirely? Here is a review. First, dry kibble. This is typically low cost with a long shelf life, but it may be slightly less digestible, says Joseph Waxschlag, a professor at the Cornell University College of Veterinary Medicine. Wet or canned food, it's a bit more expensive than kibble and has a long shelf life, but canned food may cause more plaque buildup than dry food, which can lead to dental problems. Fresh dog food. Michael Q. Bailey, president of the American Veterinary Medical Association, says this is similar to human food, but it's more expensive than even high-end kibble. Freeze-dried. This growing category comes in gently cooked or raw varieties. Vets say the cooked kind will ensure elimination of harmful bacteria and organisms. And finally, raw dog food. This food is palatable and digestible, but it's often expensive, and vets typically don't recommend it because of risk of disease. Is your shower bad for your skin? You might need to get a water filter. Martina Stifel, 65 years old, has dry skin conditions that are made worse by her shower. The culprit, the chlorine in her Indiana tap water. So she attached a water filter to her shower head. I've noticed a huge change in my skin, she says, and my hair is coming in thicker. This type of filter, often used to condition hard water, typically costs under $100 and fits behind or replaces the shower head. It can be especially beneficial to older people. As we age, our skin produces less oil and becomes thinner and more prone to dryness, says Dr. Gita Yadav of Facet Dermatology in Toronto. When shopping for a shower filter, look for one that uses activated carbon, which can pull out contaminants that include chlorine and PFAS. The next article on Upfront is called What I Know Now, and this interview is with Patricia Cornwell. The crime novelist, who is now 69, lifts the lid on her spooky origins, a teen eating disorder, and at last, Scarpetta. A natural storyteller. I love spooky things, she says. My fourth grade teacher put a big red circle on one of my papers and said, you use the phrase all of a sudden too often. I would tell stories all day long, especially to the little kids I babysat. If I wanted to make them sit back with their Hawaiian punch All I had to say was, he walked through the street light, and all of a sudden. She continues, when Patricia Cornwell was 19, she had a terrible eating disorder, anorexia nervosa, and was hospitalized. She felt like the biggest failure on the planet. She dropped out of college. But Billy Graham's wife, Ruth, who had looked out for Cornwell and her siblings after their mother was hospitalized with depression when the future author was 9, said, I want you to tell your story. She gave me a journal that I still have, and so at age 19, I started writing my autobiography. She continues, I read Nancy Drew as a little kid, but I did not read a murder mystery until I decided to write them. I bought 3 secondhand paperbacks, P.D. James, Agatha Christie, and Dorothy Sayers, to try to learn what people did. In her own words, I'm actually very squeamish. I've spent days on end in morgues because it's the only way to tell my stories, the only way to know what I'm talking about, but has never been easy. But when she knew, she'd made it. I remember landing my helicopter at a book signing years ago in a shopping mall parking lot. She's a licensed helicopter pilot. The line was around the entire mall. People had been waiting since 8 a.m. I almost burst into tears. In her own words, hurry up and wait. It has been 37 years for Scarpetta to make it to the screen. It has been optioned since 1989 and went through one studio after another and always fell apart at some stage. But I'd become friends with Jamie Lee Curtis, and she helped make it happen with Prime Video. Then Nicole Kidman agreed to take the lead role as the medical examiner, Kay Scarpetta. The synergy, it sparkled. She continues, I pulled it out of a box, having not seen it for 50 years, concerning her memoir. I always said I would not publish it, but there was talk recently of doing a TV show about my life, so I decided to write a treatment. And once I started, I could not stop. And finally, regrets, she has a few. If I knew when I was younger what I know now, I would not do a lot of the stupid things I have done, like buy all those Ferraris. Going from having no money to making millions of dollars was incomprehensible to me. So I had a lot of fun. I felt like I had to prove I was worthy of being rich and famous. I do not have anything to prove anymore. As told to Shelley Embling, author of AARP's The Girlfriend Book Club. This is Joe signing off for Valley Eye Radio. Thank you for listening.
1: Hi, I'm Linda. I'll be reading a magazine article from the AARP magazine, February-March 2026 issue. 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Some 80% of heart attacks and strokes could have been prevented, researchers say. Yet cardiovascular disease remains the leading global cause of death, and much of the reason for that is what we eat. A heart-healthy diet rich in fruits and vegetables, whole grains, lean proteins, nuts, legumes, and low-fat dairy, and limited in processed foods, added sugars, and salts, can improve your risk. 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Eat this, quinoa. Not that, white rice. Starchy side dishes like rice are high in carbohydrates and can lead to spikes in blood sugar. Some studies have shown that higher consumption of white rice is associated with an increased risk of diabetes, a risk factor for heart disease. In fact, people with diabetes have twice the risk of developing heart disease as those who don't. Quinoa is actually a seed rich in fiber and B vitamins and packed with plant-based protein. Some research has shown that quinoa may help reduce bad LDL cholesterol, which may help prevent plaque buildup in your arteries. Eat this, lentils, not that, ground beef. Regular consumption of red meat may increase your heart disease risk, research suggests. It may be due in part to the chemicals the gut produces while digesting red meat or byproducts released when grilling or cooking it at high temperatures. But there's a heart-healthy substitute. Lentils are low in fat and sodium and high in fiber, contain beneficial nutrients, and may help lower LDL cholesterol. You can work them into a pasta sauce or substitute them for ground beef in dishes like tacos or burritos, says Dr. Brooke Buzzard, a Baltimore-based lifestyle medicine health coach and author of Chew on This. Combine 2 cups cooked lentils with 1 cup walnuts, 1 clove garlic, 2 teaspoons each oregano, cumin, and chili powder, 1/2 teaspoon salt, and 2 tablespoons water or olive oil in the blender for a delicious Mexican dish meat substitute. Eat this nutritional yeast, not that processed cheese. Large portions of cheese can rack up your saturated fat and sodium intake, especially processed cheese like American, says Julia Zampano, a registered dietitian with the Cleveland Clinic. Enter nutritional yeast, a deactivated yeast that looks like yellow flakes or powder. You can often find it in the spices aisle of your local grocery store. It has a cheesy, nutty flavor and can be sprinkled over soups or salads or in a casserole or meatloaf. You can even use nutritional yeast as a base for a plant-based mac and cheese sauce. And bonus, fortified nutritional yeast offers B vitamins and protein. Eat this, frozen vegetables, not that, canned vegetables. The majority of people with heart disease consume on average more than twice the recommended daily amount of sodium, one study found. Regularly consuming that extra sodium can elevate blood pressure and increase cardiovascular disease risk, says Jennifer Palian, a nutritionist and food scientist in Seattle and Vancouver, British Columbia. All the more reason to avoid canned vegetables, which may include added salt for flavor. Frozen vegetables are flash frozen shortly after harvest, preserving nutrients naturally without salt, explains Palian. If you still prefer canned, give your produce a quick rinse before eating it. One study that looked at canned peas found that draining and rinsing them with water reduced their sodium content about 12%. Eat this nice cream, not that sugary ice cream. While ice cream may be a better choice than cookies, cake, or brownies, it's high in saturated fat, and many versions, especially those with mix-ins like cookie dough or candy, are jam-packed with sugar. A 2/3 cup serving of Ben & Jerry's Everything But the Flavor contains 38 grams of sugar, 13 grams more than the daily limit the American Heart Association recommends for women. Try Nice Cream, typically a dairy-free, fruit-based version made by blending fruits like nutrient-rich frozen bananas into a creamy sorbet. Buzzard's favorite, frozen bananas, frozen cherries, and cocoa powder. And for an even lower sugar version, blend a frozen banana with 2 cups frozen berries, 2 small avocados, and 1/2 cup unsweetened almond milk. Pro tip, always remove the peels before freezing bananas, otherwise they turn into little bulletproof vests. Eat this, ground nuts, not that, breadcrumbs. Do you use breadcrumbs to coat chicken breasts, mix into meatballs, or sprinkle on top of a casserole? Breadcrumbs can include refined white flour, added salt, hydrogenated oils, added sugar, calories, not nutrition, says Dr. Joel Kahn, founder of the Kahn Center for Cardiac Longevity in Bingham Farms, Michigan. Nuts and seeds used as a breadcrumb substitute will offer more fiber, minerals, and protein than bread alone, says Kahn. Research has linked higher nut consumption to a 19% lower risk of cardiovascular disease and a 25% reduced risk of cardiovascular disease-related death. Grind up combinations like almonds and cashews in a food processor, then sprinkle in some spices of your choice. Drink this fiber and protein-rich smoothie, not that, fruit juice. One cup of OJ can deliver 22 grams of sugar with no fiber or fat to slow its impact on your body. If you're going to drink juice, stick to an occasional half-cup serving of 100% fruit juice. Add sparkling or tap water to extend the fruit juice further, says Khan. Fruit-only smoothies can have the same blood sugar spiking effect. Instead, pack your blender full of fiber, protein, and healthy fats to help keep blood sugar stable. Blend whole fruits, leafy greens, unsweetened almond milk, or low-fat yogurt, and a tablespoon of chia seeds or flax seeds for a heart-smart meal or snack, says Megan Gonzalez, a registered dietitian in Orange County, California. You can also toss in ingredients like nut butter and avocado. Eat this, homemade salad dressing, not that, store-bought dressing. Just check the labels. Many commercial salad dressings have water and sugar among their top ingredients. Neither should be a highlight of your salad. Be especially wary of any dressings that are labeled fat-free, as these are often packed with added sodium and sugars to offset the lack of flavor. Thing is, you want fat in your salad dressing as long as it's good for you fat. Having some fat in your dressing can help with the absorption of fat-soluble vitamins in your salad, Buzzard says, but limiting portions is key. Making your own dressing allows you to focus on adding heart-healthy oils like olive oil and leaving out the questionable fats like soybean oil. For a quick vinaigrette, mix extra virgin olive oil with red wine vinegar and some fresh chopped herbs. Eat this, pureed fruit, not that, artificial sweeteners. A 2022 study found that higher consumption of artificial sweeteners was associated with an increased risk of cardiovascular diseases. While more research is needed, limiting artificial sweetener intake is a reasonable precaution, adds Khan. Talk with your doctor if you use artificial sweeteners as part of a low-carb diet. Mashed bananas or unsweetened applesauce can be used to sweeten baked goods. You can even use pureed prunes, as Lauren Maniker, a registered dietitian in Charleston, South Carolina, does. Puree 8 ounces of pitted prunes with 1/4 cup of warm water, she says. Use this puree to swap out half the sugar you would usually use in your brownie cookie, muffin, and other baked good recipes. Eat this, chicken breast, not that, processed meat. Processed meat like hot dogs, salami, bologna, and pepperoni are high in saturated fats, sodium, and preservatives. One study found that eating just over 5 ounces or more of processed meat per week was associated with a 46% increased risk of cardiovascular disease and a 51% increased risk of death from any cause compared with eating none. Instead of buying processed lunch meat, use leftover chicken or turkey breast. You can even throw some chicken breast in the slow cooker, shred it, and keep it in the fridge as a protein for whatever you're eating the next 3 to 4 days.
2: Hello, this is Barbara, and I'm from Agawam, and I retired from Springfield College several years ago. I truly enjoyed both my profession and the colleagues and students I worked with in the Career Center. I also enjoy spending time with my 2 children and their children, as well as gardening, reading, I love a good mystery, and jigsaw puzzles, traveling, cribbage and pitch, and volunteering. I'm still thrilled to be involved with Valley Eye Radio in the Agawam Library.
3: 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These are articles from numerous sources that focus or expand on issues that may or may not be covered in the national or local news broadcasts. So, without further ado, let's hear what's in the news today. This article comes from Military Times Magazine. It is dated July 16th of 2026, being read in also on the 16th And this article was published at 1:48 p.m. or 1348 military time, being read in at almost 5 p.m. or 1700. And this is now the ongoing saga of this particular veterans bill. Disputed veterans benefit bill gets pulled before House vote. And again, this article is written by Patricia Kimmy. The House rejected a move to send a controversial veterans bill back to committee for reconsideration and postponed a vote on the legislation Thursday, with House Speaker Mike Johnson saying that the bill won't likely be raised again, quote-unquote, for weeks. In a surprising moment that followed more than an hour of heated debate over the Take Care of American Veterans Act on the House floor, Representative Chris DeLuzio, Democrat of Pennsylvania, offered a motion to return the bill to the House Veterans Affairs Committee for review. The vote on DeLuzio's proposal was to precede a final vote on the legislation, which has divided veterans groups and the chamber, and the chamber rejected the effort in a 210 to 211 vote, with one of four Republicans who initially supported it, Representative Victoria Sparta's Republican of Indiana, changing her vote at the last minute. But instead of proceeding with the final vote as planned, House leadership pulled the bill, with Johnson saying a decision on the measure now will be delayed for several weeks. Punchbowl News reported that Johnson blamed, quote-unquote, misinformation over the bill for his reasons to hold the vote. Quote, our Veterans Affairs Committee has done a great job engaging with veterans. There still remains a lot of misinformation out there, so instead of putting the bill on the floor this afternoon, we're going to delay it just a bit. We're going to have several more weeks ahead of us before we get back here in September, would be my guess as to when we will proceed, process all this again, quote-unquote, Johnson told reporters. The Take Care of America's Veterans Act, H.R. 9237, encompasses more than 60 pieces of legislation, many of which have widespread support among veterans and advocates, such as the Major Richard Starr Act, which would give retired combat injured veterans their full Veterans Affairs Disability Compensation and military retirement, and the Love Lives On Act, which would continue benefits for surviving spouses of the following if they were remarried before age 55. But the proposal for covering the costs, enacting a planned rule that would change the requirements for disability compensation for two conditions that commonly affect veterans, sleep apnea and tinnitus, has split the veterans community and lawmakers. Supporters say the payment proposal is vital to getting the legislation made into law, while critics argue that future benefits for veterans should not be used to pay for current needs. At least 22 veterans organizations support the bill. During a press conference Tuesday, Mario Marcuse, I believe, M-A-R-Q-U-E-Z, the executive director of governmental affairs for the American Legion, said the proposal represents the best way forward for getting top priorities accomplished. Quote, leadership is about carefully evaluating the facts and making difficult decisions and accepting responsibilities for those actions and those decisions, quote unquote, Marcuse said. Quote, progress only happens when leaders are willing to tackle difficult issues and keep veterans at the center of the conversation, quote unquote. But other veterans groups ferociously oppose it, with the VFW and Disabled American Veterans leading the charge. Their representatives joined Democratic lawmakers in a press conference Wednesday to push lawmakers to vote against the bill. VFW National Legislative Service Director Pat Murray said an amputee who lost his leg in Vietnam and in Iraq and medically retired, he would receive VFW National Legislative Service Director Pat Murphy said, okay, as an amputee who lost his leg in Iraq and medically retired, he would receive increased compensation as a result of the bill. But he added, he didn't want to get those benefits at the expense of others, quote unquote. Quote, we support the provisions of the Major Richard Starr Act, and we want the full act passed because that is what veterans deserve, quote unquote, Murray said. Prior to the planned vote Thursday, lawmakers engaged in heated debate that pitted the chairman and ranking member of the House Veterans Affairs Committee against one another. Representative Mark Bost, a Republican of Illinois, said he had taken a lot of heat over the proposal, but he believes the bill helps, quote, the greatest number of veterans, quote unquote. Quote, this bill includes longstanding priorities for veterans, and importantly, it does so in a way that is paid for and capable of actually moving from here to the Senate and to the president's desk, quote unquote, Bost said. Quote, at some point, we have to decide whether we're going to keep talking about these promises or actually move on a package that can become law. Representative Mark Tancano, Democrat of California, the committee's ranking member, has proposed pulling apart the legislation and voting separately on the provisions. Tancano said that while he supports many of the legislation's provisions, he disagrees with a proposal to raise VA home loan fees, several GI Bill initiatives, and some health proposals, and the payment structure. Quote, let's be clear about what this bill does. It says to troops downrange right now who are in harm's way that they have to have worse benefits than veterans have today to pay for benefits and care that other veterans have earned. That's ridiculous, quote-unquote, Tancano said. VA officials confirmed to Military Times that they intend to follow through on the audiology portion of the proposed rule, which would mean that tinnitus, which currently receives a 10% disability rating, would be treated as a symptom of another condition, such as hearing loss or traumatic brain injury, and would no longer get a standalone rating. The officials did not address the sleep apnea portion of the rule, but a political reporter posted a message on X saying administrative officials have told her the VA, quote, made no move to withdraw the proposed sleep apnea rule and will be moving forward with the rule change that appeared in the regulatory agenda, quote unquote. Under the proposed rules, veterans with asymptomatic sleep apnea or a mild case controlled by treatment would receive a zero disability rating. Bose said that if the VA moves ahead with the 2022 proposed rule without his legislation, the savings would be returned to the Treasury Department and not allocated specifically to veterans. The estimated savings of enacting the rule would be $57 billion over 10 years. And that concludes this article. This concludes this edition of the Veterans and Retirees Minute. Information regarding veterans' benefits is presented as an outreach service by Valley Eye Radio. Veterans, retirees, their family members, or caregivers should contact the VA or their local town or city veterans service agent or veterans organization to determine how these benefits may apply to them. So, until next time, done for today.
4: Hello, this is Perry Pappalardo, and I have the scam of the day from the online blog, scamaside.com. This article is posted July 10th, 2026, titled Car Wrap Scams, and this is by Stephen Weissman. The Federal Trade Commission, FTC, has been warning about car wrap scams since 2013. In a previous scam of the day, I told you about Caitlin Driscoll of Pennsylvania, who received a text message offering her $400 a week to wrap her car with a decal for Cadbury, the candy maker. It was a scam, but because Mrs. Driscoll works for the Better Business Bureau, she recognized it as a scam immediately. We have all seen car wraps, which are advertisements for a company wrapped around a car. For someone looking for some money in return for very little effort, this may seem like a match made in heaven. But if you are not careful, it could be a match made in scam hell. Car wrapping is actually legitimate, which is part of the problem. Scammers exploit legitimate advertising through car wraps by either putting an ad on the internet or contacting you through an mass email or text messages in which they seek people to have their cars used for advertising through this technique called shrink wrapping. Unsuspecting victims respond to the advertisement and are sent a check for more than the amount that the victim is to be paid for the service. The victim is instructed to deposit the check in his or her bank account and wire the rest to the company that is supposed to wrap your car. This is where the scam comes in. The check that the scammer sends you is a counterfeit. However, unfortunately, the money that you wire the scammer comes right out of your bank account and is impossible to retrieve. Tips. While there are legitimate companies that pay for car wrapping, none of them will ever send you an unsolicited email offering to pay you a specified amount to have your car wrapped. The legitimate car wrap advertising companies generally pay about $100 per month, and none send money to you to forward to anyone else. Legitimate car wrapping companies always ask for information about your car, how much you drive, and where you drive. The FTC warns people about being particularly wary of car wrap opportunities that appear in text messages or on social media and job boards. They are generally scams. Always be wary if someone asks you to wire money to them as part of a business transaction. Scammers do this all the time because it is quick and impossible to stop. In addition, even if you get what appears to be a certified check and wait a few days for the check to clear, you will still be out of luck because it takes weeks for a check to fully clear. Banks are required by law to give you provisional credit after a few days, which means that you ultimately, when the check turns out to be counterfeit, the credit is removed from your account, and if you have, in turn, wired funds from your account, assuming the check was legitimate, you are out of luck and will have lost your own money. A check sent to you by someone with whom you are doing business for whatever purpose that is more than the amount you are owed that comes with a request for you to send the overpayment amount back is always a scam. If you are not a subscriber to scamaside.com and would like to receive free daily emails with the scam of the day, all you need to do is go to the bottom of the initial page of scamaside.com, insert your email address where it states, sign up for this blog. And that's it for the scam of the day, July 10th, 2026. Thank you so much for listening and take care.
5: This is Bird Note. This chatty fellow is a marsh wren, a sprightly brown bird with a cocked tail. Wrens are known for their amazing singing, including loud, complex vocalizations, and they have a huge repertoire of songs. Some bird lovers have tagged the marsh wren the Heinz 57 variety bird because scientists have recorded 57 different variations of its song. That's quite a mix of notes. Listen for one often repeated phrase, though, a recurring chugging, like the sound of a sewing machine or a toy machine gun. Nightfall doesn't faze them. A male may sing straight through the night. Opinions differ when it comes to describing the singing of the marsh wren. Ornithologist Alexander Wilson said its song sounded like air bubbles forcing their way through mud. John James Audubon said its song, if song I can call it, resembles the grating of a rusty hinge. Today, though, all would agree this is just one of many species to benefit from the North American Wetlands Conservation Act. Marsh wrens usually forage out of view, hopping up only for brief moments. You're most likely to see movement among the cattails and not even see the bird unless it pops up on a cattail to see what you're doing. Learn more at birdnote.org. I'm Michael Stein.
6: Hi, this is Johanna with the YLE, your local epidemiologist. Top 10 Cyclospora Questions by Caitlin Jetalina, posted July 15, 2026. The cyclosporiasis foodborne outbreak continues to grow, and individuals are left to figure out how to weather the storm until government systems catch up. So, we are getting flooded with questions. The YLE team compiled answers to the top 10 to bring the nuance you may be looking for. 1. Can you just tell me what not to eat? Unfortunately, it's not that easy because the source hasn't been confirmed. So risk falls on a spectrum and risk tolerance varies. This is how I'm thinking about it. Skip bagged salads, salad kits, and boxed salads from the grocery store, and avoid them at restaurants and fast food places too. Michigan's warning on Monday, unusual to go public before the FDA, is a strong signal of what they're seeing. Whole heads of lettuce are fine if you strip the outer 2 to 3 layers, since that's where contamination is most likely to sit. Michigan's investigation has yet to pinpoint a company or rule out other foods. 2 dozen other states are still under active investigation, so avoiding other foods is reasonable. In previous outbreaks, the culprits were raspberries, fresh herbs like basil or cilantro, onions, and snap or snow peas. I would still avoid these, especially if you're high risk. That means pregnant, older, or immunocompromised. Stick to produce you can peel or cook. If you have frozen berries from January, you should be in the clear, as this outbreak likely started in May. 2. How long do I need to cook produce for? Does freezing work? Cooking food to an internal temperature of 158 degrees Fahrenheit is the only thing known to kill cyclospora. This means sautéing raw spinach for about 1 to 5 minutes. Turn your salad into a stir fry. Microwaving doesn't work as well because heat spreads unevenly. Research shows 45 seconds wasn't enough to kill cyclospora, so go longer and check that every part, not just the surface, is steaming hot. Freezing isn't reliable because a typical home freezer isn't cold enough to kill the parasite. Research shows you'd need negative 20 degrees Celsius or negative 4 degrees Fahrenheit for at least 2 days, or a commercial deep freeze at negative 70 degrees Celsius for an hour, well below what most kitchen freezers hit. Washing helps a little, but not entirely, because these microscopic parasites love to hide in the grooves and crevices. They also hide from home remedies people suggest, like lemon juice. 3. Is local produce better than big distributors? The risk is much lower. In fact, there has never been a documented cyclosporiasis outbreak linked to a local farm. That said, cyclospora lives in soil and contaminated water, so a local farm could be affected if it shares a water source with a large commercial farm. Cyclospora can also enter the food supply at a packing, processing, or distribution facility where outbreaks get amplified. A local farm would be safer on this front too. My hunch is that the real culprit here isn't the farm itself, but distribution. But we don't know yet. So let's do a chart. Higher risk, unwashed produce, bagged lettuce or salad kits, foods linked to past cyclospora outbreaks like salad mixes, vegetable trays, coleslaw, raspberries, basil, cilantro, berry mixes, lettuce, and snap peas. Produce that's hard to wash thoroughly, like berries and leafy greens. Small crevices hide the parasite. Lower risk, thoroughly washed and scrubbed produce without small crevices outside categories above. Washing reduces but doesn't eliminate the risk. For lettuce, buy ahead, remove the outer leaves, then wash. Produce from local farms. and even lower risk, produce with the peel removed, like bananas, produce you grow yourself, unless you sprinkled cyclospora on it, and cooked produce. Cooking to 158 degrees Fahrenheit kills the parasite. 4. How much precaution should we be taking in California or other states where very few cases have been reported? Distribution networks are complex, but all states are now actively looking for cases. That makes me more confident that states with low case counts that stay low aren't linked to whatever is driving the outbreaks in Michigan, Ohio, New York, and elsewhere. All states have some cyclosporiasis cases, but that's expected. It reflects multiple outbreaks happening at once. California, for example, has cases, but not more than in past years. Actually, fewer. About 95% of California's cases have involved people who picked up the parasite while traveling outside the United States. For what it's worth, I live in California, and I'm not eating lettuce, but being liberal with the other foods. I don't have time for weeks of exploding diarrhea, but my guard is a little more down than if I lived in Michigan or New York. 5. How do I know what bug I have? Many bugs can cause diarrhea. Norovirus is a common virus that spreads year-round and causes similar symptoms, but is highly contagious, while cyclospora is a parasite that is not contagious from person to person. To differentiate between the two at home, it really comes down to symptoms and timing. If symptoms show up within a day or two and pass quickly, think norovirus. If it lasts more than a week and then it comes and goes for weeks, that's cyclosporiasis. Antibiotics help with cyclosporiasis, so it's worth getting tested, although I hear the test is expensive. So let's compare. Time to symptoms. Norovirus, 12 to 48 hours after exposure. Cyclospora, 2 to 14 days, about a week on average. Main symptoms. Norovirus, vomiting, watery diarrhea, nausea, stomach cramps. Cyclospora, watery diarrhea, cramping, bloating, gas, fatigue, vomiting, and fever are less common. How it feels. Norovirus hits hard and fast. Cyclospora builds gradually and drags on. How long it lasts. Norovirus, 1 to 3 days. Cyclospora, weeks if untreated, and can relapse. That means the symptoms fade, then they come back. Fever, norovirus, common. Cyclospora, uncommon, usually low grade if present. 6. How does this end? Once the product is out of circulation, and that can happen naturally. So, for example, clean salad gradually replaces infected salad. Through intervention, stores pull it. Or as the season shifts toward fall, since cooler, drier conditions make it harder for the parasite to mature. I don't know how long it will take to end. No one does. But the cyclo season typically ends in September, when the parasites can no longer mature as efficiently. 7. There is no federal guidance for us physicians. When am I supposed to test and how? It's absolutely insane how long the Federal Health Alert Network, or HAN, notice was delayed. But it finally came out yesterday. Michigan's provider bulletin is absolutely fantastic. If you're a clinician, read that. 8. Can our animals get this? No. Cyclospora only infects humans and spreads solely through the fecal-oral route. Researchers have tried to infect chickens, dogs, mice, rabbits, monkeys, and several other species in lab studies, and it hasn't taken. So, feeding your salad to your chickens is fine. 9. How easily is it transferred within a kitchen restaurant? Like if a cook has unknowingly handled contaminated lettuce or something for someone else's order and then touches your food, or via cooking utensils, equipment, or shared prep surfaces. If the produce arrives at a restaurant already contaminated and is infectious, which takes about 2 weeks on a head of lettuce, for example, and then that lettuce touches a cutting board, knife, or bin used for other food, the parasite can be transferred. It was great news to see Taco Bell move quickly last week. 10. Is there any hope of CDC or any of our government agencies tracking down the source of this outbreak? Does the EIS have the resources to find the source? I'm confident that the federal scientists are doing the best job they can do with what they have. Cyclo is difficult to investigate because it takes so long to cause symptoms. Do you remember what you ate 10 days ago? It takes an enormous amount of resources to pinpoint. Some foods, like at Mexican restaurants, have many ingredients, making it challenging to pinpoint a single ingredient, and testing options are limited. There were definitely outbreaks in the past where no source was found. Local and state public health departments are also working their tails off, but public health and specifically parasitic teams have been chronically underfunded. They are holding on by scotch tape, and now, with the largest cyclosporiasis outbreak in history, they are overwhelmed. While resources can be pulled from elsewhere, public health departments are also dealing with record cases of measles and whooping cough on top of travel-related Ebola and the World Cup and everything else. It's a lot. Communication, guidance, timeliness, and transparency are what the federal government is falling short on. There has been very little communication. And what has been said is that these outbreaks happen all the time. This is not normal, and saying so without communicating with the public should actually do is unhelpful to the point of gaslighting. Bottom line, there are steps you can take to reduce your risk during this big foodborne outbreak while the systems around us catch up. I will be back when we know more. Keep your questions coming. Love, the YLE. This has been Johanna with the YLE. Thanks for listening. Take care.
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8: 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I read the Westfield News Monday through Thursday and on Saturdays. 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

0: 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The material being read is the copyright property of the publications being read. Access to this program is solely for persons who cannot read the original printed version due to a visual impairment or other disability. By continuing to listen, you confirm that you have such a condition.
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0: 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The Wishbone salad dressing, Kraft mac and cheese, Starkist solid white tuna 5 ounce cans at selected varieties, Powerade 28 ounce bottles, vitamin water in a 20 ounce bottle, Gold Peak tea in an 18.5 ounce bottle, Smart water in a 23, almost 24 ounce bottle, and Oh Snap pickle pouches, freshly baked jumbo gourmet cookies, and tomatoes on the vine. 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In the bakery, freshly baked turnovers, there's a variety of flavors, $5 for a 4-count package, 2 for $6 on the bakery traditional sliced bagels, 6 bagels to a package, freshly prepared strawberry shortcake, $10, and $3 off any Carvel Little Love ice cream cake, which will be found in your frozen food section. Once again, we thank you for listening to Valley Eye Radio's weekly shopping circular. I've been Nicholas. Happy shopping, everybody.
1: Hi, this is Arnold, and I have for you today an article that's entitled Mini Relaxation Exercises. Mini relaxation exercises are focused breathing techniques which help reduce anxiety and tension immediately. You can do them with your eyes open or closed, but make sure that your eyes are open when you're driving. You can do them any place, anytime, and no one will know that you're doing them. Here are ways to, quote, do a mini, unquote. Switch over to diaphragmic breathing. If you are having trouble, try breathing in through your nose and out through your mouth, or take a deep breath. You should feel your stomach rising about an inch as you breathe in and falling about an inch as you breathe out. If this is still difficult for you, lie on your back or on your stomach. You will be more aware of your breathing pattern. Remember, it is impossible to breathe diaphragmically if you are holding your stomach in. So, relax your stomach muscles. Now here's a mini version one. Count very slowly to yourself from 10 to 0, one number for each breath. Thus, with the first diaphragmic breath, you say 10 to yourself. With the next breath, you say 9, etc. If you start feeling lightheaded or dizzy, slow down the counting. When you get to 0, see how you feel. If you're feeling better, great. If not, try doing it again. And mini version 2. As you inhale, count very slowly up to 4. As you exhale, count slowly back down to 1. Thus, as you inhale, you say to yourself, 1, 2, 3, 4, and as you exhale, you say to yourself, 4, 3, 2, 1, and do this several times. Then, mini version 3. After each inhalation, pause for a few seconds. After you exhale, pause again for a few seconds. Do this for several breaths. And here are good times to, quote, do the mini. While being stuck in traffic, when put on hold during an important phone call, while waiting in your doctor's waiting room, when someone says something which bothers you at all red lights, when waiting for a phone call, when you're in a dentist chair, when you feel overwhelmed by what you need to accomplish in the near future, while standing in line, when in pain, etc., etc. The only time that minis do not work is when you forget to do them. So go do a mini.
2: 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If the ingredients label lists polyethylene or polypropylene, the item likely contains microbeads. These tiny plastic beads go down the drain, eventually flowing to rivers, lakes, and the ocean. There they can be mistaken for food by fish and sea turtles, a dish that could be deadly. Never litter. Hey, sometimes you have to use plastic, and that's okay. But always recycle the plastic that you can and never leave it in the environment. Trash left on the ground often blows into creeks and rivers, eventually making its way to the ocean. Pick up what you can. Grab a parent and pick up the trash that you find in your local creek or river. But be careful. Never grab anything that looks sharp or dangerous. 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
3: Hello, this is Janine reading from the Chicopee Holyoke Herald with news from Chicopee, Granby, Holyoke, and South Hadley, dated July 16, 2026. Markey, Moulton, Clash in First Debate by Tyler Garnett. U.S. Senator Ed Markey and challenger U.S. Representative Seth Moulton clashed over leadership, policy, and experience during their first head-to-head debate on July 8th at the WWLP-TV 22 studios. The format, which offered voters a preview of the race ahead of the September 1st primary, included a panel of Tony Fay from WWLP, Dave Madsen from Western Mass News, Elizabeth Roman from NEPN, and Jim Kinney of the Republican Mass Live, asking the candidates questions. The debate covered a range of topics, including age and experience, ethics and finances, healthcare, transgender athletes, infrastructure, immigration, and the West-East Rail. Markey, the incumbent, is looking to secure another six-year term. He was first elected to the House of Representatives in 1976. He has served in the Senate since 2013. If victorious, Markey said this would be his last time running for re-election. "I need one more term to finish the agenda, this progressive agenda," Markey stated, "and then I will step down. But we need to complete the agenda. We need Medicare for all. We need a Green New Deal. We need to make sure that we are fighting for every family who is out there, who justifiably feels that they have been left behind. Moulton said he thinks the U.S. Senate could use a bit of tune-up and argued for a new generation of leaders. Moulton is currently the U.S. representative from Massachusetts' 6th District, which is composed of most of Essex County, including Tewksbury, Lynn, and Gloucester. A lot of people in Massachusetts feel like they don't have a voice in politics, and they're struggling to afford basic needs, and we need a fighter, Moulton said. We need someone who's going to change the playbook, invest in a new generation of the years, and start making Democrats win again. On the topic of his age and if it could affect his ability to serve the Commonwealth, Markey stated, "This is the most energized I've ever been. Fighting President Donald Trump every single day, fighting his agenda to undermine families all across the country." Moulton stated that the focus should not be on Markey's age, but rather on the fact that the playbook has not been working for the last 50 years. We need new ideas and a new playbook, because the 50-year-old playbook is just not delivering for our country from Massachusetts, Moulton stated. Moulton spoke about his American affordability agenda, a comprehensive plan focused on housing, healthcare, and education. He said he believes housing, healthcare, and education should be human rights. Markey said he supports Medicare for all and has supported the millionaires tax in 2022 that raised $5 billion to pay for education for kids in schools in Massachusetts. He also opposed the defense budget 7 months ago, giving $1 billion to conduct the wars in Venezuela and Iran. My goal is to continue to fight every day to make sure every child has a very strong floor and an unlimited ceiling. And we're going to need the health care and education money in order to accomplish that goal, Markey stated. The topic that caused the most debate between the two candidates was the issue of transgender athletes. The Supreme Court recently upheld state laws in Idaho and West Virginia that ban transgender women and girls from competing in women's and girls' sports at public schools and universities. Fay noted that Moulton publicly condemned the Supreme Court ruling, but in 2024, he was quoted in the New York Times saying that Democrats spent too much time trying not to offend anyone, and that he wouldn't want his daughters getting run over on a playing field by a male or formerly male athlete. At the debate, Moulton said he stands with everyone in the LGBTQ community. I stand with you because I always stood with you. I have seen the pain you are going through because of this hateful Trump administration. Markey claimed that the LGBTQ community has endorsed him in this race and applauded Fay's question, because after the 2024 election, Congressman Moulton decided that he was going to throw trans kids under the bus, the political bus, and blame them for the loss of the 2024 election. Looking at Western Massachusetts specifically, the candidates discussed the highly anticipated West-East Rail, which Markey said he and his colleague, U.S. Representative Richard Neal, secured $157 million in federal funding for. Moulton argued that the current proposed speed of the train is too slow, and that the funding secured will only pay for 10 miles of rail, which is not enough to get to Boston. No one's going to ride your train because it's too slow, and you've had 50 years in Washington to get this done, and it's not done, Moulton stated. Meanwhile, the rest of the world is passing us by. Moulton argued that if Massachusetts had a high-speed rail between Springfield and Boston, connecting the cities in 40 minutes, it would enhance job opportunities. The debate also focused on rising health care costs and changes to Medicare and Medicaid that are taking place this fall. Changes that many say will hurt beneficiaries. Markey said, next year, after we win the majority in the Senate, I will be the chair of the Health Subcommittee in the United States Senate. He said his first order of business would be to restore all the Medicare cuts, including the $1 trillion that the Trump administration cut from the budget. He also wants to restore the $300 billion from the Affordable Care Act. And then we have to go beyond that. We have to double funding for community health centers. We have to double the funding for National Institutes of Health Research, Markey said. In Western Massachusetts, I have stood up and have fought. I have met with all the hospital leaders out here, and we are going to deliver beginning January of next year. Moulton said he agreed with Markey's ideas, but stated, this doesn't happen by magic. You have to fight to win the majority. Both candidates spoke against current immigration laws and agreed that they must continue to fight for those in the minority communities who feel they are under attack. After the debate, Markey said, it's no kings, it's indivisible, and I'm a leader of this movement because we have to have a higher vision for what the Democratic Party stands for, and that's Medicare. That's the Green New Deal. That's taxing billionaires. That's not self-enrichment, but the enrichment of every family in our country. Moulton, who also provided a final message after the debate, I thought it was great. It was a clear contrast between a senator who's been in Washington for 50 years and is very comfortable bending the establishment and the status quo. Talked a lot about the different things that have been tried over the last 50 years, most of which have failed. And in contrast, I'm putting forward new ideas, a new vision, a new generation of leadership with a simple acknowledgement that the old plans haven't worked. Chicopee to consider quarterly real estate tax billing by Tyler Garnett. Mayor John View recently appointed a task force team to begin reviewing and considering changes to the city's real estate tax billing process. According to the mayor's office, the change would mean that the process would go from biannual real estate tax billing to quarterly billing. In a press release, the city said the decision to consider this possibility comes from the recent non-binding question on the ballot from the election in November 2025. The question was brought to the ballot after a vote from the City Council. However, it has been a discussion topic for years after many surrounding cities and towns have implemented quarterly real estate tax billing. During the September 2, 2025 City Council meeting, the Council approved adding a non-binding question to the November 4th municipal ballot that would gather feedback on potentially implementing a quarterly tax payment system instead of the biannual system that is currently used. Raj Sanghvi, a previous city collector candidate and Chicopee business owner, was the one who originally asked the council to put the question on the ballot. Sanghvi explained, many of us have talked about the collection of taxes and the current payment system. While talking with residents and business owners, I have been asked why the city is not on a quarterly payment system, like our neighboring cities and towns. They indicated that it is difficult to pay two large bills every year and would prefer lower quarterly bills. The quarterly payment process would be easier for budgeting and would better match their cash receipts. He researched what other communities were doing for tax payments and discovered that all of Chicopee's neighboring communities have quarterly payments. In November 2025, the Chicopee residents voted in favor of switching the biannual real estate tax billing to quarterly billing by a tally of 2,599 to 2,038. The idea is, instead of getting billed twice a year, residents can budget more and control when the bigger bills are coming under a quarterly billing process. The recently appointed task force will review requirements, resources, policies, procedures, benefits, costs, and impacts of any move from biannual to quarterly billing before ultimately making a recommendation on the matter. The task force members appointed by VIEW are City Council President Frank LaFlamme, City Collector Sandra Perrette, City Assessor Laura McCarthy, City Treasurer Marie LaFlamme, Senior Systems Analyst IT Tammy Schaefer, System Analyst IT Don Fortin, Director IT Ron Rive, City Auditor Tiana Steffenhagen, and Mayor's Chief of Staff Michael Pizet. According to the press release from the city, the realistic timeline for implementing the change to quarterly billing would be about one calendar year, with a likely start date of August 1st, 2027. This change would fall within fiscal year 2028, according to the mayor's office, which said the task force is seeking the most practical and effective solution for residents. In addition, state guidelines outline specific billing procedures, due date requirements, and approval processes that municipalities must follow when implementing a quarterly tax system, adding further complexity to the transition, according to the city. For more information on quarterly billing, the mayor's office said in the press release that they encourage residents to visit the Division of Local Services website at mass.gov. Chicopee City Council approves funding for real-time information center analysts by Tyler Garnett. Positions in Chicopee that were originally slashed from the Hamden County Sheriff's Department budget will now be restored thanks to a recent appropriation. At its July 7th meeting, the City Council unanimously approved $219,000 to fund three analysts at its real-time information center. The appropriation comes almost 3 months after Hamden County Sheriff Nick Kochi announced that, due to budget restraints, his department would no longer fund multiple partnerships with police departments throughout the county, including the collaboration with Chicopee. Before the cuts, the Sheriff's Department staffed three full-time analysts at the city's real-time information center, a five-person operation that uses camera networks and artificial intelligence-assisted software to support investigations and public safety efforts across Hamden County. During the City Council meeting on July 7th, Mayor John Viu presented an order to appropriate $219,000 to the police special account for Hamden County Sheriff's Office real-time information center analyst from available funds in the fiscal year 2027 tax levy. This was an oversight in the budget, Viu stated. In order to maintain the real-time information center and to continue protecting our community, we have come up with a memorandum of understanding to keep those three employees on payroll in the Sheriff's Department where they're actually paid through the police budget. It was in the budget, but it was put in the wrong area. So we need for clarity to allocate these funds out of the levy. Chicopee Police Captain Doug Lambert explained that to make sure this money was allocated, the Chicopee Police Department took $33,750 from a software that they received at a 50% discount. They also took $135,250 from Public Safety Technology and $50,000 from camera installation and maintenance in their budget to make sure they had $219,000 for the analyst. The Real-Time Information Center, which was founded in 2025, aims to strengthen the department's ability to organize, verify, and share critical information during serious incidents and investigations, according to the city. The center provides real-time operational support, investigative assistance, and crime analysis, serving as a centralized hub where information can be rapidly accessed, analyzed, and shared. The operations center covers any public safety matter from major to minor and operates an incident-driven model. Camera systems, digital evidence tools, and investigative databases are used only to support active incidents, emergencies, or investigations, according to the city. The system also incorporates the use of artificial intelligence to help the analyst work with the officers to try to identify a person or vehicle when reporting a crime. Analysts can also step in to help communicate with other officers during a pursuit. The South Hadley Committee advocates for another tax override vote by Tyler Garnett. With the Select Board mulling over the idea of hosting another special election, the school committee decided to advocate for an override vote in September during the July 6th meeting. Over the past few Select Board meetings, the board has discussed potential dates to host another tax override vote, including a special election on Tuesday, September 1st. During the May 5th Select Board meeting, Town Administrator Lisa Wong presented the board with potential dates for a tax override vote, September 1st, November 3rd, or April 13th, 2027. The Select Board voted that it prefers the September 1st date, but it has until July 27th to make it official. No official vote has been taken as of press time. With the potential for another tax override, the school committee and Superintendent Jennifer Voyick discussed different projected budgets for fiscal year 2028. Voyick said that the school district could assume that no override would give the school department approximately a maximum 1% increase from fiscal year 27 to fiscal year 28, which would mean South Hadley Public Schools fiscal year 28 budget would total $26.5 million. After town meeting approved $1.2 million in free cash to fund the gap and save some city services in the fiscal year 27 school budget, the school's operating budget for fiscal year 27 increased to $27.8 million. Wegg said the projected budget from fiscal year 27 to 28 would be approximately $1.3 million less, but she further stated that the deficit could be $2 to $2.25 million due to contractual increases without an override. She also explained that without an override, the district would once again be looking at the loss of programs and positions that include no high school sports, no extracurricular activities, no electives, no middle school and high school music, and no honors or advanced placement classes. Voyick also said school choice and families leaving the district are something the district will have to monitor due to the uncertainty of next year's budget. She noted that she would rather a potential tax override vote take place in September so families can plan sooner before next year's budget discussions. South Hadley hosted its tax override vote on April 14th, and the residents chose not to support the $9 million and $11 million tax override options. The vote wasn't until April. There were families that already visited schools, already decided to leave. So no matter what we do, we're already going to see a dip in the next year, Voyek stated. I think if we don't know sooner rather than later what next year is going to look like, I think we're going to have the same thing happen a year from now. Voyek also said it will be easier if the vote is in September so that the district can make one budget instead of multiple budgets due to possible outcomes and scenarios. School Committee Chair Eric Freisner stated that he thinks the schools could benefit from an override and proposed that a statement be sent to the Select Board. I would prefer more longevity, but I think that certainly for fiscal year 28, we should level service, fund the schools, so that we're not looking at cuts again, Freisner stated. I think that we need to have a plan moving forward for the four positions that we've added with that strategic $300,000 investment. Ultimately, the committee decided to send the statement to the Select Board, which read, "The South Hadley School Committee respectfully asks the Select Board to support placing a Proposition 2.5 override before the voters on September 1st. This override would be used to fund a level service budget for fiscal year 28 school budget. Without an override, the district would be facing at least a $2 million deficit before accounting for any contractual increases. This would create a significant gap between the funding available and the cost of maintaining current services for students." It continued, "We also ask the town to consider at a future time if and how to continue funding four additional positions strategically funded for fiscal year 27 using free cash. These positions were added to help slow the loss of funding connected to students leaving South Hadley Public Schools for school choice and charter options. We suggest that this topic be discussed at a full tri-board meeting during the upcoming budget season." The school committee voted to send this statement to the Select Board for its next meeting on July 14th, after press time. Future coverage of this topic will be at Reminder Publishing. Shermerhorn Seafood in Holyoke returns under new owners by Tyler Garnett. For many longtime Holyoke residents, the wait is finally over. Shermerhorn Seafood has reopened its doors at 224 Westfield Road on July 1st after a two-year hiatus. In just that short amount of time since it opened, co-owner and chef Mick Korduff said they've already been inundated with support from the community. After 2 years of wondering when the 114-year-old restaurant would reopen, patrons have not hesitated to check out the seafood restaurant. Cordiff said the restaurant has been busy every night so far, experiencing 30 to 45-minute wait times for lunch and nearly an hour for dinner. He said he expects the wait to go down once everyone gets to explore the space and the staff irons out some early kinks. "I think it was expected to have some heavy volume, but I think we're a little surprised ourselves to the extent of the volume," Cordiff stated. Cordiff said that right now he thinks that lunch guests are viewing the restaurant as more of a meeting spot instead of a quick grab and go, and he expects lunch to have less of a wait once they are settled in. After temporarily closing in 2024 because new ownership wanted to renovate, Cordiff said the construction took longer than expected due to a stop work order from the city because of a disagreement regarding building permits. Cordiff explained that although he and co-owner and property developer Frank DeMarinis had their frustrations, they were able to work through the lengthy process thanks to the community support. "We finally crossed the finish line. We have all our permits, we have all our certificates of occupancy, all the licenses necessary, the liquor licenses, and the Board of Health has been through, and everything's passed with flying colors," Cordiff stated. "We're excited, just like the community." Schermerhorn's has been providing Holyoke and Western Massachusetts with fresh Maine lobster since 1912. All their seafood, including steamer clams, swordfish, and lobster, comes in live and fresh from Maine. Cordiff and his team have put their own spin on the Holyoke seafood staple while maintaining the overall integrity of the business. Schermerhorn's now features a full bar and includes an ice cream counter, a newly renovated sit-down restaurant, and a seafood market that includes beer and wine sales. The restaurant will also feature full table service instead of the previous counter service. It's a completely new look, Cordiff stated. It's the same floor plan, meaning market on one side and dining room on the other. The only thing that's changed is the ice cream is inside. Cordiff said someone from the restaurant continues to drive to the docks in Boston and other communities to regularly pick up seafood. He said they have three vendors they primarily deal with to get the lobster, fish, and other fresh products they need. Schermerhorn's menu is currently for dine-in only. Takeout orders are not being accepted. They are open every day except Tuesday from 11 a.m. to 9 p.m., and the restaurant will be open later on Friday and Saturday. The market, which features the ice cream counter, will be open 7 days a week from 9 a.m. to 9 p.m. Cordiff said the best way for people to find out more information and updates on the restaurant and market is to either visit its Facebook page or website at schermerhornseafood.com. I would say to the community, maybe a little bit of patience with the long lines for a couple more weeks as we get through the honeymoon period, as we tweak our recipes and tweak processes and get the staff fully trained, Cordiff said in a message to customers. The ultimate goal is great food, great service. 2 weeks notice brewery in West Springfield to close by Peter Toye. 2 weeks notice brewing company has announced final call on its West Springfield taproom as it prepares to stop operations due to rising costs. In that announcement, the business said it will continue brewing and distributing original beverages. The brewery opened in 2017 at 110 Bostworth Street, followed by the taproom in 2019. The company said in its closure announcement that the taproom will remain open as long as we have beer left. We thank you for listening to the Chicopee Holyoke Herald at Valley Eye Radio.
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5: 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This is Bobby Zajac from Valley Eye Radio, and today we're reading from the July 17th, 2026 edition of the Chicopee Register. Our top story, Markey Moulton holds Senate debate in Chicopee, by Brendan Rooney. The race for the Senate is on, and last Wednesday, July 8th, 79-year-old incumbent Senator Ed Markey, Democrat, took the stage in the first televised debate against challenger 47-year-old Representative Seth Moulton, Democrat, Massachusetts 06, right here in Western Mass. This was the first official debate between the candidates as the state primary election fast approaches on September 1st, with early voting beginning on August 22nd. The debate included panelists from multiple local media outlets. Markey, the incumbent, is seeking another six-year term. He was first elected to the House of Representatives in 1976 and has served in the Senate since 2013. If victorious, Markey shared this would be his last year running for re-election. "I need one more term to finish the agenda, this progressive agenda," Markey said, "and then I will step down. But we need to complete the agenda. We need Medicare for all. We need a Green New Deal. We need to make sure that we are fighting for every family who is out there who justifiably feels that they have been left behind." Moulton argued it's time for a new generation of Democratic leadership. "A lot of people in Massachusetts feel like they don't have a voice in politics, and they're struggling to afford basic needs, and we need a fighter," Moulton said. We need someone who's going to change the playbook, invest in a new generation of the years, and start making Democrats win again. Rallies for both candidates took place prior to the debate. When Moulton first arrived, he explained that this is the sixth time he has been in Western Mass, reinforcing the congressman's emphasis on the region's importance throughout the Commonwealth as the race continues to tighten. Being here in Western Mass is huge. It's where my Uncle Andy grew up. It's where my chief of staff went to school. My district director grew up here. So as you can see, Western Mass has been always close to my heart, Moulton said. He then pivoted to share how he feels that the region has been left behind by politicians in Washington and Boston alike. I'm here and have been because you deserve a senator who shows up, and I will continue to show up. That's why I'm hosting a town hall and watch party in Chicopee tonight, Moulton said. It was later revealed that the Moulton campaign took a stake in the city as the Rumble Seat Bar and Grill, which hosted the congressman and his supporters to field additional questions and watch and react to the debate live, which was his 50th town hall across the state. When Markey showed up, he cited the list of local endorsements he has garnered, revealing a few such as Holyoke Mayor Joshua Garcia, Chicopee Mayor John View, and countless others. I have consistently delivered for Western Massachusetts, and I'm looking forward to being able to tell that story, Markey said. The highly contested Democratic primary debate featured a plethora of national issues, as well as a variety of local topics, such as the recent influx of local hospitals struggling, including Bay State, and funding for the West-East Rail Project. Markey kicked off the discussion by revealing that if he returns to the Senate, he would be the chairman of the Subcommittee on Health if the Democrats can win back the House and the Senate in the midterm elections. He then acknowledged that if that does come to term, then he would restore the Affordable Care Act, or ACA. We're going to restore the $300 billion from the Affordable Care Act, which was cut. That went to people out here in Western Massachusetts to ensure that there was solvency. And then we have to go beyond that, Markey said. We have to double funding for community health centers. We have to double the funding for NIH research on Alzheimer's, diabetes, Parkinson's, heart disease, and all of those other diseases that run right through every single family. That has to be the goal. And in Western Massachusetts, I have stood up and I've fought for this cause. I've met with all the hospital leaders out here, and we are going to deliver next January. He then added that if funding isn't expanded and private equity isn't weeded out, Western Mass hospitals will be in crisis. You have to make sure on a permanent basis these hospitals in Western Massachusetts are not weighted by private equity, rooted in emergency rooms and RIs. Otherwise, our communities are just shut down. That's what happened in East Hampton, Markey said. Moulton shared that he isn't against universal health care, but believes that people should keep the health plan they prefer and those that unions fought for in contract negotiations. Look, I stand with President Obama and say we should have Medicare for all, but you should also be able to keep the health care plan you prefer if that's what you want, Moulton said. He then shared that, as an Iraq War veteran, he chose to use Veterans Affairs benefits for health care, in part to ensure problems with that system are improved. Markey responded, saying VA benefits are a single-payer system and that many people would appreciate the chance to receive those benefits. Moulton responded by declaring that universal health care, housing, and education should be human rights. The conversation then pivoted to the ongoing development of the West-East Rail Project, a proposed concept to bring high-speed rail service from Boston to Pittsfield and Springfield. Markey said that he and U.S. Congressman Richard E. Neal of Springfield have secured $157 million for the region to fund the long-overdue project. We were able to secure the funding for the project because it is absolutely essential that we connect to the Western Mass economy to the rest of the Commonwealth. I understand it's been long overdue, and that's why I worked so hard on the infrastructure bill of 2022 to ensure we get that funding, Markey said. However, we also acknowledge that we needed the funding for Springfield for this asthma crisis which had happened, and now it is absolutely indispensable that that funding be made available, and it is there, and we are going to ensure that it gets built on in cooperation with Governor Healey as quickly as possible. Moulton argued that the amount Markey noted will only fund up to 10 miles of rails, which isn't up to par. $152 million will be for about 10 miles of rail. That's not enough to get to Boston. And I want to add that no one is going to ride your train because it is too slow, Moulton said. He then discussed the prospect of linking the state together if the project was

0: This broadcast service is provided by Valley iRadio. The material being read is the copyright property of the publications being read. Access to this program is solely for persons who cannot read the original printed version due to a visual impairment or other disability. By continuing to listen, you confirm that you have such a condition.
1: Structure bill beginning in January of this year, coming up. To make sure the funding is there for CSO, making sure the funding is there for communities who absolutely cannot pay for it by themselves. They're going to need help. They're going to need federal help. And I will be there to make sure that help is present, Markey said. Moulton opened his thoughts by sharing this. It's just absolutely appalling that this has happened, Moulton said. And it's also happened across the Commonwealth in Haverhill, which is dumped into the Merrimack River, which flows through my district. It has closed a lot of beaches right over the holiday weekend, and this is why we need Democrats to win so that we can deliver infrastructure back here. And when the senator says he supports all these great ideas, the reality is that those great ideas cannot come to fruition if Trump and the Make America Great Again Republicans are still in charge. Our second front page story, Council allocates $219,000 for analysts. The money stems from the fiscal year 2027 tax levy by Dalton Zabirski. Mayor John View and the City Council took a direct measure to enhance safety across Chicopee during the board's July 7th meeting. The council approved a mayor's appropriation of $219,000 to hire three analysts from the Hamden County Sheriff to assist with operations in the city's real-time information center. Less than a year old, the command center is located at the Public Safety Complex on Court Street. It is powered by artificial intelligence and uses an array of technology to best ensure the health and well-being of community members. The operation churns through data captured by street cameras, license plate readers, and other tech to provide Chicopee Police with critical, real-time information that can be relayed to officers en route to emergencies. City residents can even participate by lending their own private surveillance to the Information Center through the Connect Chicopee program. Last Tuesday's unanimous vote by the council reaffirmed the city's commitment to ensuring positive outcomes for both people who live in Chicopee and those who pass through its borders. The money to bring on analysts from the Hamden County Sheriff's Department stems from funds available in the fiscal year 2027 tax levy. View noted that although a mistake was made, it has been fixed. This was an oversight in the budget. The Sheriff's Department provides us with three analysts. They were cut from his budget, View explained on July 7th. The mayor emphasized the importance of passing the item, and the council members listened. In order to maintain the real-time information center and to continue protecting our community, we have to come up with an MOU to keep those three employees on payroll in the Sheriff's Department, where they're actually passed through, paid through the police budget, View said. He clarified that the money for the analysts was mislocated within the budget. It was put in the wrong area, so we need, for clarity, to allocate these funds out of the levy, View said. Police Captain Doug Lambert made a trip to the podium in the City Hall auditorium to provide exact information regarding how the money was made available. To make sure this money was allocated, we took $33,750 from a software that we got a 50% discount on this year, Lambert said. We took $135,250 from public safety technology and $50,000 from camera installation and maintenance from our budget to make sure we had $219,000 for the analysts. As the city's information center continues to develop, the Hamden County Sheriff's Department analysts are poised to play a big role in using technology to further the age-old mission of keeping the city safe. In other news, Lieutenant Bill Anderson retires. After more than 32 years of dedicated service to the Chicopee Fire Department, Lieutenant Bill Anderson has retired. Lieutenant Anderson joined the department in 1994 and served the city of Chicopee as a firefighter, EMT, and dispatcher. In 2018, he was promoted to lieutenant. Thank you, Lieutenant Anderson, for your commitment to our department and the community. We are grateful for your service. Please join us in congratulating Lieutenant Bill Anderson on his well-earned retirement. And now our third front page story, Bingo Night Supports Friends of River Mills by Kristen Rivers. The community gathered at Raymore and Flanagan in West Springfield on July 10th for a bingo night to support the Friends of River Mills.

0: Center. Besides enjoying fun rounds of bingo, attendees also participated in raffles for prizes and enjoyed food catered by American Classics Catering. The fundraising event raised $2,750. Friends president Mike Wilk explained the group was excited to partner again with Raymore and Flanagan for the event. "We have partnered with Raymore and Flanagan in the past to do fundraising events such as this bingo. They do 4 to 5 events a year for other organizations, and we've been partnered with them for the last few years. It's a great partnership, and we raise great money for the seniors," Wilk said. Wilk was ecstatic with the amount raised to support the Friends along with the turnout, with over 100 people in attendance. "It's awesome that we raised that much money. We had a great turnout, and everybody had such an awesome time. We had many of our members show up, as well as non-members who were able to learn about the Friends of River Mills organization," Wilk said. Wilk is also starting his second term as president of the Friends. Sharing things are going well and doing more fundraising events is one of his current goals. "I am starting my second term as president, and I will continue to try to do fundraising events and work with the community to continue to raise money for our seniors so that they can continue to enjoy all that the center has to offer," Wilk said. "I understand that with everyone, every business, and everywhere, money is tight. But as I always say, donating towards the senior center is something that benefits everyone, and someday will benefit you as well, because age is something that no one can run away from." For him, doing events like this makes a difference to help share more about the Friends, along with bringing the community together to support a great cause. Events like this help spread the word about exactly what the Chicopee River Mills Senior Center does for the community. "We have members that are both Chicopee residents and non-Chicopee residents, and I think it's great that we spread the word not only throughout the Chicopee community, but throughout the Western Mass community on how awesome our center is, from the lunches to the specialized evening events," Wilk said. Wilk encouraged the community to continue supporting the Friends, and also keep an eye out for upcoming events and raffles. "We have our lobster dinner coming up, as well as right now we have our August calendar raffle going, as well as a Spirit of Chicopee gift basket with gift certificate donations from local Chicopee businesses, Burnett's Deli, Teddy Bear Pools, Chicopee Country Club, Arnold's Meats, as well as a special 250th challenge coin from Mayor John View, and a special edition 250th police patch and challenge coin donated by the Chicopee Police Department," Wilk said. As a reminder, the lobster dinner takes place on August 25th at 5 p.m. Tickets go on sale July 20th, and there is a 2-person ticket limit per person. Wilk's message was this: "I'd like to thank everybody that came out and had such an awesome time at this event. We look forward to doing many more and having many more people come out to enjoy a night of dinner and bingo and great prizes and raffles. And all the money goes to a great cause," Wilk said. To learn more about the upcoming events, check out the Senior Center newsletter or call 413-534-3698. Also, check out the Friends of River Mills Senior Center Facebook page to see what they've been up to. And our final front page story: Library Hosts Native Americans and the Revolutionary War, by Christina Giosha. The library hosted one of the founding members of Ocoteo, Jasmine Rochelle Goodspeed's presentation on Native Americans and the Revolutionary War on July 7th. This presentation was designed to show the timeline of the Revolutionary War from the perspective of Native Americans, to reveal the atrocities that were committed by the colonists of America. Goodspeed presented quotes from famous documents, such as the Declaration of Independence, that helped show context to how Native people were being treated during the Revolution. Goodspeed also touched on famous stories, such as Madawaka or Pocahontas. Pocahontas was a name of affection. She was a beloved member of community and sweet child. Madawaka was a child when she was stolen away from her family, brought to England, forced to marry a white man, forced to bear his children, and forced to remain in a place she did not know, as she died far too young, Goodspeed said. "For me, she is one of our missing and murdered indigenous women." Throughout the presentation, Goodspeed encouraged attendees to do their own research, respectfully ask questions, and attend powwows. "Experience is everything. The moment that you engage with people in community and build that kinship with them is the moment that you actually start to see people as people. It takes time to build community. It takes time to break down prejudice, bias, and all those racist stereotypes that we grew up with. However, if we can have a good conversation as human beings, we open the door to understanding a wider and more inclusive reality. I think sometimes people don't want to change, Goodspeed said. She added that change is hard as well. Having your worldview challenged is hard. Having your own pride and your ancestors challenged is hard. Identity is very important to people. What happens when your identity is centered on the good that you do for your community, the kindness you give to others, and the understanding that every human outside of yourself is a real person with real feelings, struggles, and of course love, Goodspeed said. For more information about Okateo, visit the Okateo Cultural Center at okateo.org. Spelled OKETEAU.org. 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Now turning to page 3 for the In the City section, Boys and Girls Club of Chicopee hosts Art Walk by Brendan Rooney. The Boys and Girls Club of Chicopee hosted a public art walk showcase on June 20th. In addition, attendees were greeted with a variety of activities, including face painting, balloon art, food and ice cream trucks, along with a local author spotlight. Reflecting on the afternoon was Abigail Arriaga, the Boys and Girls Club of Chicopee Administrative Services Manager, who was on site helping facilitate signups of newcomers and returning members alike. It was wonderful to have families at the club and spend a beautiful Saturday getting to know them, Arriaga said. As part of the art walk, we welcomed our summer program families to the Boys and Girls Club of Chicopee to pick up their summer packets, learn what their children will need for the summer program, and ask questions as we prepare for the start of another exciting season. She then pivoted to touch upon the importance of these community events. Events like these strengthen the connection between families and the club, and help ensure that everyone feels informed, welcomed, and excited for the opportunities that await throughout the summer program, Arriaga said. Echoing similar sentiments was Lynn Morissette, the Marketing and Development Director at the Boys and Girls Club of Chicopee. We put this art walk together for our club members and the community, Morissette said. It was an opportunity to kick off the summer and show a glimpse of what we provide, while also giving our members the spotlight they deserve. As the event carried on, the Chicopee Register met local author Kelly Martins, who just finished doing a live reading of her children's book, How Owls Become Wise, sharing the backstory of where inspiration arose from, and how the story continues to make a difference for all ages, especially children. So I always had writing a book on my bucket list. It was always something I just wanted to do. And then COVID hit, and we were all trapped indoors, and so I decided what better time to start than now. So I wrote a book about bullying, Martin said. I am a domestic abuse survivor, so the topic of bullying is very important to me. And the reason I chose the topic is to raise awareness about bullying in hopes that it would prompt conversations between adults and children around the topic. So that was the goal. Martin said that she felt the reception from all was really good. It was honestly really sweet to come here and see my book printed out and have kids reading it, because it shows that interest and the message is being discussed, Martin said. I just enjoyed seeing some kiddos coming up to me and ask about writing a book, and I hope this conversation inspires someone to do the same and maybe write their own. She then added that her book is available on Amazon. Currently, the book is still listed under my maiden name, which is Kelly Partridge, but I am in the process of making updates to that process in case anyone gets confused, Martin said. The event was made possible through a grant from the Chicopee Cultural Council, a local agency supported by the Mass Cultural Council, a state agency. Also, the nonprofit is hosting its annual Celebrity Bartender event later this month on Thursday, July 30th, from 5:30 to 7:30 p.m. at the Rumble Seat Bar and Grill. Currently, the team captains for the events are Katie Domingos from Bonavita Aesthetics, Danielle Arsenault from Next Home Elite Realty, Melissa Breer from the Chicopee Chamber of Commerce, Melanie Wilk, Director of Food Services at Chicopee Public Schools, and Robert Peon from Bob Peon Buick GMC. All proceeds will benefit the Officer Angela M. Santiago Financial Aid Fund, helping local families access summer programs and before and after school care at the Boys and Girls Club of Chicopee. The fundraiser is sponsored by Cody Entertainment and Lighting, the Rumble Seat Bar and Grill, and People's Bank. Now reading from page 2, City of Chicopee purchases Exchange Street property. On July 10th, the City of Chicopee finalized the purchase of the Westfield Bank buildings located at 219 and 225-233 Exchange Street. The facility will serve as the new administrative offices for Chicopee Public Schools. The property is move-in ready, located on a public bus route, and provides sufficient space to accommodate all school department administrative offices. Its central location near City Hall and other municipal resources will improve accessibility and coordination among city departments. The school administration plans to relocate from its current leased offices at Dulong Circle to its permanent home on Exchange Street over the summer, minimizing disruption during the school year. The approximately 1.27-acre property, situated in the heart of Chicopee Center, offers ample parking for staff and visitors, is fully accessible, and features well-maintained buildings. The city purchased the property for $2,360,000 along with the furnishings for an additional $20,000. Thanks to the city's strong financial planning and the support of the city council, the purchase was made directly using available municipal funds. In other news, city to begin reviewing, considering quarterly real estate tax billing. Mayor John View has recently appointed a task force team to begin reviewing and considering changing the real estate tax billing process. This process would change from biannual real estate tax billing to quarterly billing. This decision comes from the recent ballot non-binding question from the election in November 2025. In November of 2025, there was a non-binding question on the ballot regarding switching the biannual real estate tax billing to quarterly billing. The results were 56% in favor, with 2,599 votes, and nearly 44% opposed, with 2,038 votes. The question was brought to the ballot after a vote from the City Council. However, it has been a discussion topic for years, as many surrounding cities and towns have implemented quarterly real estate tax billing. This task force will review requirements, resources, policies, procedures, benefits, costs, and impacts of any move from biannual to quarterly billing. The task force members appointed by Mayor John View are Frank LaFlame, City Council President, Sandra Perrette, City Collector, Laura McCarthy, Assessor, Marie LaFlame, Treasurer, Tammy Schaefer, Senior System Analyst, IT, Dawn Fortin, System Analyst, IT, Ron Reve, Director, IT, Tiana Steffenhagen, City Auditor, and Michael Pies, Mayor's Chief of Staff. The realistic timeline for implementing the change would be about one calendar year, with a likely start date of August 1, 2027. This would fall within fiscal year 2028. The task force is seeking the most practical and effective solution for residents. In addition, state guidelines outline specific billing procedures, due date requirements, and approval processes that municipalities must follow when implementing a quarterly tax system, adding further complexity to the transition. For more information on quarterly billing, we encourage residents to visit the Division of Local Services website at mass.gov. Returning to page 3 for some upcoming events, the Chicopee Comprehensive High School Class of 1986 will celebrate its 40-year class reunion on Saturday, September 26, 2026, at the View Street Tavern in Chicopee. Appetizers, cash bar, music, dancing, and an opportunity to reconnect with classmates. For those interested, a round of golf will also be held that morning and afternoon. Classmates are encouraged to email their current contact information to chicopeecomp86@gmail.com to receive future reunion updates and to let us know if you plan to attend. We look forward to celebrating 40 years with the class of 1986. Next, the Knights of Columbus, located at 460 Granby Road in Chicopee, holds a car show every Monday evening from 4 to 8 p.m., rain or shine. All makes, models, and projects, food trucks on site, free entry, and $10 per participant. And a summer art class for children ages 2.9 to 5 years old will be held on Thursdays from 3:30 to 5 p.m., starting July 23rd through August 27th. 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And now we turn to page 7 for the news in sports. Kupp falls at home to B-Town. Last Monday evening, Belchertown A girls summer soccer defeated host Chicopee Comprehensive 4-1. The Orioles improved to 4-3-1 on the summer season and are in line to make the playoffs, which are set to get underway next week. Kupp fell to 0-7-1 and are in last place. The Orioles and Colts were back in action earlier this week. And pictured for the article, Emma Kazaki tries to settle the ball. Bailey Neuhauser follows through on a pass. Lillian Picard tries to steal the ball. And Layla Harnum heads up the field. In other soccer action, Here for Beer shuts out Munson Mustangs from South Hadley. Last Thursday evening, Here for Beer scored a big win over the Munson Mustangs 5-0 in women's summer soccer action. Here for Beer is now in second place at 6-1, while Munson is now 5-2, heading into the final weeks of the regular season. And pictured for the article, Martine Worrell-Turgeon eyes a teammate up the field. Rachel McKenna rushes for the ball. Sean Smith socks a free kick away. Gwen Duggan makes a pass toward midfield. Cassie Ashwell sends a pass away. And Taryn Caravo turns play around, taking possession. And in baseball news, St. Joe's grabs win over People's Bank by Tim Peterson from Holyoke. The St. Joseph Saints traveled to McKenzie Stadium in Holyoke last Wednesday night and defeated People's Bank 10-5, which kept them in first place in league standings. And in other Holyoke baseball action, the Valley Blue Sox went to Keene, New Hampshire and defeated the Keene Swamp Bats 7-6 to improve their season record to 11-14-1. And that's all the time we have for this reading from the July 17th, 2026 edition of the Chicopee Register. Thank you all for listening to Valley Eye Radio.
1: 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I'm 5 years old. And I hope you like listening to Valley Eye Radio.
2: Hi, this is Johanna, and I'll be reading articles from the science section of the New York Times. Meet Earth's newest monkey and check out its orange lips. It is only the fifth new African monkey identified as a new species in the past 75 years by Kate Golombiewski. Blurry photos are often held up as supposed evidence of elusive creatures like Nessie and Bigfoot, but the subject of a fuzzy photo taken nearly 2 decades ago in remote forests of the Democratic Republic of Congo, a strange orange-faced monkey, has turned out to be the real deal. Now it has officially been recognized as a new species, only the fifth new African monkey described in the past 75 years. In 2008, a team of researchers from the Lukuru Wildlife Research Foundation spotted an unusual monkey high in the treetops of a rainforest, now part of Lomami National Park in Congo. But the photograph they managed to snap was blurry. Since it wasn't a clear picture, no one paid attention, said Junior D. Amboko, a Ph.D. student at Florida Atlantic University and an author of a paper in the journal PLOS ONE, describing the new species. A decade later, the mystery monkey came into sharper focus. Another field team took a photo of a medium-sized monkey with shaggy black hair and an orange-colored patch around its nose and mouth. They shared the photos with Mr. Mboko and John Hart, the scientific director of the Lukuru Wildlife Research Foundation. It was clear that it didn't resemble any known species in the area. The researchers established a project, funded in part by the National Geographic Society, to find the peculiar primate. from 2018 to 2022. They surveyed Lomami National Park and its surrounding area, scanning the treetops, recording monkey calls at dawn, and interviewing residents of 52 nearby villages. People at 8 of those villages recognized the orange-mouthed monkey. Those from the Balanga ethnic group called it Likweli. The researchers determined that the Likweli monkey is constrained to a small area in northeastern Congo in a patch of forest roughly half the size of Rhode Island. The monkey's restricted range helps explain why they're so poorly known even by local people, Mr. Mboko said. They're also kind of shy, he added. The researchers are not sure how many orange-lipped monkeys may be out there, but field observations revealed that the animal had tiny thumbs, which indicates that it's part of a group of social, leaf-eating monkeys called colubines. At about 15 pounds, an adult Likweli is smaller than its colobus cousins. It communicates with a call reminiscent of a croaking frog. To figure out for sure that Likweli was a new species, the researchers next had to do some classifying work in the laboratory. Rangers at the Lomami National Park confiscated 3 of the monkeys, 2 females and 1 male, from hunters, and the researchers used those specimens for an in-depth cataloging of the animal's physical appearance, skeletal structure, and DNA. Kate Detweiler, an associate professor of biology at Florida Atlantic University and an author of the study, led the genetic analysis. She and her colleagues determined that Likweli split from its closest relative 4 million to 5 million years ago and has been evolving independently since. We were really surprised at how deep the divergence is, Dr. Detweiler said. The combination of physical and genetic differences between Likweli and its closest relatives led the researchers to describe it as a new species, formally named Colobus congoensis. Likweli joins a very short list of African monkey species described since 1951, including the Highland mangabe, which communicates with a honk bark, the sun-tailed monkey, named for its gold-tipped tail, and the Lesula, the males of which have bright blue buttocks and testicles. This is a big deal for sure, said Joshua Linder, a co-founder and president of the Forest Collective, a conservation nonprofit who was not involved with the study. To find a relatively large-bodied primate that we've never seen before is really amazing. The study marks Likweli's introduction to the world beyond Congo, but in their paper, the researchers recommended that the monkey be classified as endangered by the International Union for Conservation of Nature. They argue the species is a target for hunters, and the forests where it lives are at risk of destruction. For Dr. Detweiler, the discovery exemplifies the need to conserve Congo's rainforest and study the wildlife living there. I think it's a pretty telling message that this area of the Congo Basin is really diverse, she said. It needs attention. Climate change and air pollution combo is a double whammy for health days that are both extremely hot and polluted, come with higher risks of respiratory ailments and other health risks. By Claire Brown and Christina Kelso. Soaring temperatures are expected to collide with wildfire smoke across parts of the United States this week, a combination that can pose health risks. As climate change drives up global temperatures past record levels, the frequency of days when it is both hot and polluted has also been increasing. Several factors are converging to amplify health risks during sweltering days. Extreme heat can trap polluted air in place, so it does not dissipate. Climate change is making wildfires more frequent and intense, pumping smoke into the atmosphere and contributing to the reversal of a decades-long trend of air quality improvement in some parts of the United States. In addition, the Trump administration has issued sweeping rollbacks of environmental regulations. It has moved to weaken limits on emissions from power plants and vehicles, which could increase carbon dioxide, sulfur dioxide, particulate matter, and other pollutants. It has also issued orders compelling several aging coal plants to stay open past planned retirement dates, extending pollution from those plants. Last year, coal emissions in the United States increased after years of decline. Even as heat can make air pollution worse, the combination of the two environmental hazards can have outsized effects on public health, experts say. A 2023 analysis of more than 20 million deaths across the world found that hot days and days with bad air quality both resulted in higher than normal mortality rates, but periods in which heat and pollution are combined were even more deadly. The combination can be particularly stressful for children, older people, or anyone with respiratory diseases like asthma. Dr. Mary Rice, director of the Center for Climate Health and the Global Environment at the Harvard T.H. Chan School of Public Health, called the phenomenon a double whammy that can result in increased hospital admissions. I think of heat as especially bad for the brain, for cardiovascular and mental health admissions, she said. Air pollution is very harmful for respiratory and cardiovascular admissions, and also stroke. Those together can further enhance cardiovascular and respiratory risk. How heat worsens air quality. There are two main types of air pollution that experts track for their effects on human health: ground-level ozone and particulate matter. Summer days tend to see higher concentrations of ground-level ozone, which forms when sunlight cooks pollutants from vehicles and industrial sources. Ozone irritates the lungs and can cause coughing and shortness of breath. Particulate matter refers to tiny pieces of solids and liquids in the air, all smaller than a grain of sand or a strand of human hair. When inhaled, the fine particles, known as PM2.5, can reach the deepest parts of the lungs and pass into the bloodstream, causing harm throughout the body, including the heart, lungs, and brain. Extreme heat can also contribute to the conditions that make wildfires more severe. Wildfire smoke contains particulate matter and can travel for thousands of miles. A 2024 study found that wildfire smoke may have killed as many as 12,000 Californians prematurely in 2018. The intensity of that exposure tends to be quite high, said Dr. Meredith McCormack, director of pulmonary and critical care at Johns Hopkins University and a representative of the American Lung Association. When buildings burn, the smoke contains metals and chemicals, Dr. McCormack noted. You have a mixture of natural and man-made sources, often during wildfire events, at levels that are really extraordinary, she said. Regulatory rollbacks. In February, the Trump administration revoked the government's legal authority to fight climate change, a move that eliminated limits on greenhouse gas emissions from motor vehicles and cleared the way for other regulatory rollbacks. And last year, Republicans in Congress also eliminated tax breaks that supported the growth of renewable energy, while the Senate blocked California's plans to implement clean air standards that would have phased out the sale of new gas-powered cars by 2035. The Trump administration has been promoting the production and use of oil, gas, and coal, the burning of which is the main driver of climate change. Mr. Trump has been especially focused on trying to revive the flagging coal industry. The continued operation of coal-fired power plants is harmful to the health of those communities, Dr. Rice said. She added that there was very clear evidence that pollutants from coal emissions increased the risk of asthma and could be deadly. It's a treasure to science. Too bad it came through their roof. A New Jersey couple helped scientists uncover the makeup of an unusual asteroid after it fell into their bedroom, by Robin George Andrews. At 11:17 a.m. on July 16, 2024, an asteroid hurtled across the sky above New York City. Sightings of the fireball and reports of the thunderclap-like sonic boom that trailed behind it came in from as far away as Connecticut, Rhode Island, and Pennsylvania. But no one reported any of it plowing into the ground. At the time, NASA said that the rock responsible for the ruckus, estimated to be roughly a foot long, was so small that it was incapable of surviving all the way to the ground. During its fiery plunge through Earth's atmosphere, it was thought to have been completely vaporized. The owners of a house in Hillsborough, New Jersey, would have begged to differ. At 11:20 a.m. that same day, a man working in his home office was rudely interrupted. "I heard an immense crash and felt the house shake," he said. "It was as if all his kitchen cabinets had suddenly fallen off the walls." After regaining his composure, he made his way to the main bedroom. "I open the door, and I see a hole in the ceiling above my bed," he said. "The air smelled like rotten, sulfurous eggs mingled with a fine dust. There appeared to be black soot on every horizontal and vertical surface. When the man glanced at his pillow, he saw several onyx-colored rocks. Good thing I didn't sleep in," he said. The meteorite and the hole it made in the roof of the home in Hillsborough, New Jersey. Before it reached Earth, the asteroid had a mass of 115 pounds, which was calculated based on the brightness of the fireball, the speed of the object, and the sonic boom. Most of it was annihilated as it sped through the atmosphere at 32,000 miles per hour. But a sizable fragment completed its journey to New Jersey, and the homeowners spent weeks carefully gathering roughly 3 pounds of extraterrestrial material. Though they shared their findings with scientists, the couple kept their discovery secret from the public for 2 long years. Now, a new study published on Wednesday in the journal Science Advances reveals that the space rock is no ordinary specimen. It contains complex organic molecules and tantalizing evidence of salty water, ingredients that life as we know it thrives on. Asteroids, much like the Hillsborough sample, may have delivered the same crucial compounds to a newly formed Earth billions of years ago. "That makes this meteorite very special," said Peter Jeniskens, a planetary astronomer and meteoritist at the CT Institute in California, and one of the authors of the new study. This type of meteorite is also notoriously fragile and prone to environmental contamination. That so much of it was preserved in a near pristine manner came down to the diligence and agility of the two homeowners. They had secured the crime scene, if you like, Dr. Jeniskens said. Thanks to their efforts, the scientific community has a remarkable and unusual relic from the solar system's past to marvel over. It's what we always dream about, said Ashley King, a meteorologist at London's Natural History Museum, who was not involved with the new study. When the homeowner first came across the hole in his roof, he and his partner couldn't fathom what had caused it. An animal? Something that fell from an aircraft? But after hearing news reports about the fireball and the sonic boom, they realized the mess in their bedroom could have originated in space. First, they called the police, then the fire department. Both politely declined to help. While researching meteorite falls online, one of the homeowners came across Mike Hankey, an amateur astronomer at the American Meteor Society and co-author of the new study, who had caught sight of the 2024 meteor using his AllSky 7 network of fireball-seeking camera stations. The couple contacted him via email, then had a phone call the next day. Mr. Hankey was ecstatic and offered the baffled couple his congratulations. From the homeowner's brief description of the debris, he knew that a peculiar type of meteorite had crash-landed in their bedroom, one that was both scientifically and financially valuable. At least $100,000 just came through your roof, he recalled telling the homeowners. You've got to take good care of that. Every piece of dust you find is worth something. Aside from immediate family members, the homeowners refrained from telling anyone about their celestial visitor. Relying on Mr. Hankey's advice, the homeowners extracted every fleck of meteor dust they could find, sealing the samples in glass containers to keep them dry. They used tape to peel microscopic bits off the walls and bought a new vacuum cleaner just to suck up cosmic particles from the carpet. Every find was itemized, labeled, and preserved. We were extremely meticulous, one of the homeowners said. The only thing we were missing were the hazmat suits. Scientists determined that the meteorite was a specific kind of space rock called a CM chondrite. These are primitive meteorites, said Peter Brown, a meteor physicist at Western University in Ontario, who was not involved with the new study. They resemble the chemistry that made the planets. Meteorite hunters had collected several hundred CM chondrites over the last century or so, but many were found long after they had reached the ground. That meant they had been exposed to Earth's elements, leaving them in a somewhat degraded state. The few that had been captured immediately, like the Hillsborough meteorite, retained much of their ancient chemistry. In addition to containing prebiotic chemical compounds, the meteorite shows intriguing signs of mineral alteration by salty water. Something similar was identified in rock samples taken directly from the asteroids Ryugu and Bennu by robotic space missions operated by Japan's Space Agency and NASA, respectively, in recent years. That suggests that the Hillsborough meteorite came from a larger object that, at some stage, had water flowing within it. It's really cool. It's really exciting, Dr. King said. Based on the meteorite's composition, the trajectory of its fall, and the length of its exposure to solar and cosmic radiation while venturing through space, the study's authors believe it was first part of a huge asteroid named 163 Aragon that formed in the cold shadows beyond Jupiter. Around 155 million years ago, another massive object collided with it, creating a new family of asteroids. This includes the peanut-shaped asteroid named Donald Johansson, one that NASA's Lucy spacecraft photographed in 2025. Then, 6 million years ago, a member of this asteroid family collided with another asteroid, causing it to fracture into several smaller rocks. One escaped from the main belt of asteroids between Mars and Jupiter and started flying about near Earth. Then, around 200,000 years ago, a 115-pound piece broke away. Its odyssey ended when it tore through a roof in New Jersey. That any of that piece made it to the planet's surface was miraculous. This specific type of meteorite is like a packed mud ball, Mr. Hankey said. The weather radar data suggests that pebble-sized pieces fell over a large area between Staten Island and Hillsboro, but none were found during several weeks of searching, in part because rain had most likely turned them into a muddy slush. All things considered, it was serendipitous that a large fragment landed inside someone's bedroom. Had this landed in a wooded area, there is a good chance it might never have been found, Dr. Brown said. Aside from the modest repair costs involved, the New Jersey residents still can't believe their luck. In a cosmic twist of fate, they had purchased the home only a few months before their rocky visitor arrived. We closed on the house in January of 2024, one of the homeowners said, and we got a new resident in July. New winged robot can fly and swim like a puffin. Inspired by the physical feats of diving birds, researchers have created a robot that can plunge into the water and flap back into the air, by K.R. Calloway. With a flap of its wings, something resembling a bird dives into the water, swims around, and soars back into the sky. But it's not a bird. It's a robot, and the researchers who created it think that it could be a big help in studying ocean habitats. For years, scientists had hoped to emulate the movements of diving birds, such as puffins, to create machines that can quietly dip in and out of the water. Such robots could help researchers monitor fragile marine ecosystems without chartering a research vessel or deploying underwater equipment. But creating a robot that is as capable in the water as in the sky is a complex engineering challenge. Now, a team of researchers at MIT have created a waterproof winged robot with all the right moves, according to a study published July 9th in the journal Science. There was a very good chance that this would have not been possible at all, said Dr. Raphael Zuffieri, a mechanical engineer at MIT and the lead author of the study. I took that risk because I believed that if birds could do it with good engineering, we might also be able to. Dr. Zuffieri and his colleagues turned to the nearly 100 species of birds that find food by diving into the water. including petrels, puffins, kingfishers, and murrelets. They analyzed existing data about the birds' speeds and ranges of motion, how frequently they flap their wings, how deep they dive, and even the lengths of their tails. The benefit of using birds as models is that they successfully perform behaviors robots are bad at or not capable of, said Dr. David Lentig, an engineer and biologist at the University of Groningen in the Netherlands, who was not involved in the study and who also creates biomimetic robots. The researchers then started working on the design using carbon fiber, waterproof electronics, and a host of other materials to build something that could fly and dive without getting waterlogged. Then the challenge was getting their creation to leave the water. In order to collect data on coastal habitats or water quality, it had to be able to both enter and exit the water. Figuring out that transition was definitely the hardest part, Dr. Zuferi said. I think it took us about 1 year to be able to do this. After the researchers altered the flight angle and streamlined the body proportions, the robot was able to successfully emerge from the water. They envision many future uses, the collection of water samples near harmful algal blooms, or the video recording of endangered marine mammals. With its small size, the flapping wing robot may be able to explore more remote, small marine areas than larger, heavier gliders, or unmanned underwater vehicles may be too big to access, said Dr. Cassandra Williams, a marine physiologist at the National Marine Mammal Foundation, who was not involved in the study. Still, before it can explore the coastline, researchers see areas for improvement, such as in the distance their false puffin can fly. Outside the lab, it is estimated the robot might be able to fly as many as 4 miles with its current motor and materials. Dr. Zuferi hopes the robot will eventually be able to go farther. There are birds that fly from Alaska to New Zealand in a single flight, he said. So, there's hope that we can vastly improve on this. It just takes more research. Physicists have argued over this problem since 1883. It may now be solved. Physicists have debated which way a submerged sprinkler sucking in water would spin. Careful experiments provide an answer. By Kenneth Chang. Scientists say they have solved in detail what may be the most famous lawn care-related problem in all of physics. The so-called Feynman sprinkler problem is named after one of the best-known physicists of the 20th century, Richard Feynman, even though he was not the first to pose it. And he was unable to solve it. The problem is this. Imagine a lawn sprinkler submerged underwater, with water being sucked into its arms instead of sprayed out. Does the sprinkler rotate in the same direction as before, spin in the opposite direction, or not rotate at all? Scientists led by Leif Ristroff, an experimental physicist and applied mathematician at New York University, say they have cracked this question. I am confident we've provided the experimental answer to the Feynman sprinkler problem, Dr. Ristroff said. The researchers report their latest findings in a paper published on Monday in the Proceedings of the National Academy of Sciences. This Feynman problem, as put by Feynman, this is solved, said Detlef Losse, a professor at the University of Twente in the Netherlands, who was not involved with the research. To understand the problem of the reverse submerged sprinkler, first, consider a normal S-shaped garden sprinkler that rotates around a central pivot and sprays water out. Water flows up through the center and flows out of nozzles at the ends of its two curved arms, producing thrust that spins the sprinkler. The physics to explain the motion, essentially like a water-powered rocket, is simple and uncontroversial. But reverse the flow, and the problem becomes complex. Even though the equations describing the motion of the water and the sprinkler are the same, there is no simple answer. Physicists have been arguing over it since Ernst Mach, an Austrian physicist, first described the problem in 1883. In his book, Surely You're Joking, Mr. Feynman, Feynman said it was a topic of argument among graduate students when he was at Princeton University in the 1940s. He offered an argument for how the reverse sprinkler could be spinning in one direction, and then made a conflicting argument for how it could be moving the other way. He did not reveal what he thought the answer to be, but he described how he had set up an experiment to settle the question. The apparatus exploded. Suddenly, the whole thing just blew glass and water in all directions through the laboratory, Feynman wrote. Dr. Ristroff decided to tackle the quandary about 5 years ago. I was searching around for some good, unsolved, hard problems, and this one really caught my eye, just because it has such an infamous history, he said. One of the collaborators Dr. Ristroff recruited was Brennan Sprinkle, then a postdoctoral researcher just starting at NYU. Leif said something very polite, Dr. Sprinkle said. A polite version of, hey, you've got a kind of funny name. Check out this experiment I got running. Dr. Sprinkle visited the laboratory and was intrigued, both because of his name and because of the science. My first reaction was, yeah, this would be funny, he said. And then my second reaction was, oh, actually, this is a deeply non-intuitive problem. That is very cool. Theorists have made conflicting predictions about which direction the reverse sprinkler should be spinning. Experiments, even those that did not explode like Feynman's, were inconclusive. After conducting precise experiments, Dr. Ristroff and his colleagues at NYU reported 2 years ago that they had the answer. The submerged sprinkler sucking in water spun in the opposite direction to a typical sprinkler expelling water. The spin was considerably slower, at about 1/40th the usual speed. A closer view of the flow expelled from the nozzle compared the reverse flow when the water was sucked in. Credit New York University's Applied Math Lab. The researchers also had an explanation for why it spun in the opposite direction. The bends in the sprinkler arms created a force that shifted the two jets of incoming water. If your car and you're turning right, you will feel a force, an inertial force, going in the opposite direction, Dr. Sprinkle said. In the fluid, the force shifted the jets so that they did not collide head-on, creating a twisting force that rotated the sprinkler. Not everyone was convinced. I have never received so much hate mail, Dr. Ristroff said. Because the dynamics of flowing fluids are complex, the critics wondered, how could the researchers be sure that their experiment, which described one particular configuration, was true in general? A new series of experiments described in Monday's paper looked at what happened with silly sprinkler shapes, testing whether other factors might change the direction of the spin. For example, Feynman's argument for why the reverse sprinkler would move in the opposite direction, as Dr. Ristroff's experiments observed, was that suction at the ends of the arms would pull the sprinkler in that direction. If that were true, Then adding a second bend to each arm so that the opening faced the other direction would conceivably change the direction of the spin. It does nothing like it. Just didn't matter, Dr. Ristroff said. The sprinkler with the extra bends rotated in the same direction as the simpler S shape. So did other sprinkler variations. The most important factor was the amount of bending near the pivot, because that determined the offset of the two incoming jets. The alternative ideas are pretty definitively wrong from what we found, Dr. Ristroff said. That makes him more confident that the explanation that they had offered in the 2024 paper was correct. Submerged sprinklers moving in the reverse direction do not have much obvious use in the real world, but the research could help with a general understanding of the complex and intertwined motions of a solid object immersed within the flows of a fluid. That knowledge could then be applied to design systems, like those that harvest energy from ocean waves or winds. Dr. Ristroff said the Feynman sprinkler problem is not completely solved yet, because no one has yet succeeded in generating a computer simulation showing exactly how the water exerts pressure on the sprinkler. The problem is complex because of the high pressures within the sprinkler tube,

0: This broadcast service is provided by Valley iRadio. The material being read is the copyright property of the publications being read. Access to this program is solely for persons who cannot read the original printed version due to a visual impairment or other disability. By continuing to listen, you confirm that you have such a condition.
1: On Monday in the journal Nature Astronomy, "This is real bona fide sugar," said Brett McGuire, an astrochemist at MIT who was not involved in the study. "It's just incredibly exciting. Sugar's origins on Earth are mysterious. Scientists know it must have been present very early on because it's a necessity for life to arise. But lab experiments to recreate the necessary chemical conditions have repeatedly failed to create these molecules." So how did sugar get here? Scientists think it could have been delivered to Earth by an asteroid and comet impacts early in the planet's history, because several kinds of sugars, including glucose and ribose, have been found on asteroids and meteorites. But the question of where they came from before that went unanswered. "People had a lot of interest in trying to find these molecules," said Isashun Jimenez-Serra, an astrochemist at the Center for Astrobiology in Spain, who led the new study. "In the early 2000s, when the search for sugar was spinning up but not yielding results, I didn't actually have much hope," she said. "But in recent years, as researchers detected other large organic molecules in nebulae," she became more optimistic. "The Milky Way's interstellar medium was a likely spot for sugar. The interstellar medium is all the dust and gases in between solar systems, and despite it having extreme conditions, it's an impressive chemical factory," the authors of the new study wrote. "Hundreds of molecules, including some building blocks of the cellular messenger RNA, have been found there, and laboratory experiments suggested that sugar could form from chemical reactions in ices in the interstellar medium. So if they were going to spot sugar, it would make sense to find it there." Dr. Jimenez-Serra and her collaborators used two radio telescopes to peer deep into the center of the Milky Way, collecting data on the radio frequencies the interstellar medium emitted. As molecules in space spin and move, they produce different frequencies. By comparing the patterns of frequencies they found in space to the patterns that molecules produced in labs, the researchers could see what molecules were out there. At last, they found the sweet spot. One of the patterns from a nebula near the center of the Milky Way matched up with that of a sugar called erythrulose. Erythrulose is made of 4 carbon atoms, 8 hydrogen atoms, and 4 oxygen atoms. It's found on Earth in raspberries. "It was this very beautiful match," said Dr. Jimenez-Serra, adding that when she saw it, "my heart started beating very, very fast." It was an exciting moment, but she wanted to be sure it was sugar. The team checked and checked again that it wasn't some other molecule or simply a mistake, but the results held up. Their data and analysis support their conclusion that the molecule is there, Dr. McGuire said. They went to extraordinary lengths to account for all possible interlopers. The results also won the approval of Yoshihiro Furukawa, an astrochemist at Tohoku University in Japan, who was not involved in the study. His work led to the discovery of sugars on the asteroid Bennu a few years ago. The new finding confirms that sugar can form without life in the interstellar medium, and even before stars and planets have formed. That's a critical first step to forming RNA and DNA, and to explaining how life arose.

0: on Earth. It also makes it more likely that life could have formed somewhere else. If the interstellar medium is capable of forming these ingredients, it could also be formed in other molecular clouds across the galaxy, enhancing the chances for life to develop elsewhere, Dr. Jimenez-Serra said. And this sugar is just the beginning. Dr. Jimenez-Serra is eager to look for larger sugars such as ribose and deoxyribose, which build RNA and DNA. The researchers estimated that 0.5 to 50 million tons of this sugar could have been delivered to Earth during the critical early part of its life. Equally interesting is what they didn't find, a slightly smaller sugar, one with 3 carbon atoms. Since they found the more complex version, it's surprising that they didn't see the simpler version. It defies expectations, in some ways, based on the chemistry we understand, Dr. McGuire said. I'm looking forward to seeing the community sink its teeth into this and say, wow, this was weird. This was wild. This was unexpected. What does it mean? Dark sky defenders raise alarm along the border of West Texas. Residents fear that the Trump administration's plan to build a border wall will threaten the region's spectacular starry skies. By Katrina Miller. Unfettered access to the cosmos is an integral part of the landscape in Terra Lingua and across the Big Bend region of West Texas. It has fostered a community of dark sky defenders who regularly ward off threats like too bright store signs and intrusive car headlights. Now, they're facing something far greater. The construction of President Trump's border wall, which residents across the Big Bend fear will bring bright lighting along land that is currently untouched. Lighting has already been installed along stretches of the border in Arizona and farther east in Texas. That technology is there, and it is literally a flip of a switch away, said Billy Bartko, the director of Terra Lingua's far-flung outdoor center, which is what we're all afraid of. For residents along the border, it's about more than just seeing the stars. The natural darkness symbolizes a lack of development, a rural way of life. According to David Keller, an archaeologist and Big Bend historian, dark sky maintenance protects the natural country of the place. That's why I'm here, and that's why most people who live here are here, he said. It's a national treasure. It's too important to lose. The preservation of the Big Bend's dark skies results from laws enacted as far back as 1975, originally to support astronomy at the region's McDonald Observatory. In 2012, Big Bend National Park was formally certified as the region's first dark sky site, followed by a state park and a wildlife area. Today, those places live inside the largest dark sky reserve on Earth, established in 2022 and spanning more than 9 million acres across the U.S.-Mexican border. What that timeline shows you is how long dark sky preservation and conservation has been in the minds of the people managing resources here, said Amber Harrison, who lives in Terra Lingua and is the leader of the region's dark sky protections. Any lighting that comes with the wall, she added, could cause the region to lose its dark sky status. If widespread enough, the illumination could affect science observations at McDonald, according to Stephen Hummel, who coordinates the observatory's dark sky outreach. But others are more concerned about what it will do to the character of the land. Most of us aren't worried about it if we're going to be able to haul out our telescopes and see Jupiter tonight, said Mr. Keller, a leader of a local coalition called No Big Bend Wall. It's an umbrella for other things. The loss could also disrupt a budding economic avenue. Stargazing was the second most reported activity in the region, according to a tourism survey conducted in 2022. Cosmic attractions in Big Bend have grown over the last few years, especially Interlingua. Visitors can camp out in stargazing pods off the highway and participate in astrophotography workshops through the town's outdoor center. A group of locals are digging an amphitheater, part of the new Terlingua Star Park, to begin hosting star parties this fall. Universe enthusiasts abroad can even ship their telescopes to the park's remote observatory, which opened this month. Illumination from the wall could abruptly end those business ventures. If they light this thing up, it'll kill the tourism dollar, Mr. Bartko said, referring to the industrial appearance of the wall. He added, who goes to prison for vacation? Apprehension about the wall in Big Bend surfaced earlier this year. Shifting information about what is being built where has caused more unease from residents who say the region's harsh terrain makes a physical barrier unnecessary. In a statement to the New York Times, a spokesperson for U.S. Customs and Border Protection said that the wall would include a mix of lighting based on location and operational needs, and that not all parts would be illuminated. They added that lighting would be avoided in remote areas in favor of other operationally superior methods, like infrared illuminators. The latest version of a map on the CBP website shows roughly 165 miles of wall planned for construction along the Big Bend border, adjacent to several small towns and up to the edge of Big Bend Ranch State Park. According to the map, detection technology and patrol roads will be used in lieu of a wall along the border closest to Terlingua and next to the state and national parks. But in an area that is dark, flat, and open, light can carry for miles. On a clear night, Terlinguans can already spot the artificial glow from Presidio, about 50 miles away on the western horizon. Preparation for wall construction near Presidio began in June, and locals have already complained about lighting that is out of compliance with dark sky practices. Dark sky advocates also worry about temporary worker housing, road upgrades, and nearby surveillance stations. It's not just the lighting associated with the wall, it's the lighting associated with all the auxiliary things that are going to be coming with it, Ms. Harrison said. The impacts are potentially immediate. On an evening in April, the sun dipped low in the vast sky over Terlingua. A black dog with a blue Christmas light around her neck, to be seen at night, the owner explained, sauntered toward her saloon called the Starlight Theater. As the town plunged into darkness, clouds spoiled any view of the stars. But that did not stop Terlinguans from appreciating the natural darkness of night. It's very important to us, said Adrienne Evans, one of two sisters shutting up shop at Milky Way Treats, an ice cream truck papered with flyers about the border wall. We don't have porch lights. The pair explained that Big Bend residents, even those who voted for Mr. Trump, were energized and united against the wall because of a desire to keep the place wild. Valerie Stanley, the sister who owns the ice cream truck, moved from Houston to Terlingua in 2020. Being able to look up and see the Milky Way, it just kind of shifted my life, she said. Now I'm living a different life with all this beauty that I never really knew was here. Public health groups sue the FDA over flavored e-cigarette policy. Executives unhappy with the agency donated and lobbied President Trump directly. Major companies have already begun to prepare and ship new products. By Christina Jewett. A coalition of public health groups sued the Food and Drug Administration on Tuesday, seeking to block a new policy that could allow a wave of new flavored e-cigarettes and nicotine pouches to enter the market without completing the required scientific review. The lawsuit asks for a judge to set aside a policy that was announced in May and finalized just days after executives of companies pushing for it dined with President Trump at his golf club in Florida. 2 days before the lunch, Reynolds American, which sent top staff members to the meeting, donated $5 million to a super PAC backed by the president. Campaign finance records show. The new policy says that the FDA will not use its enforcement authority against makers of products that have made significant progress toward an agency approval decision. In practice, the policy is expected to allow major tobacco companies to begin selling an array of new flavored tobacco pouches and e-cigarettes within a matter of months. Until May, the FDA had authorized companies to sell vapes only in menthol or plain tobacco flavors, which are thought to be less appealing to young people. But unauthorized products with high levels of nicotine in flavors like strawberry slushy have poured in from China and are being sold illegally throughout the United States. Led by the Campaign for Tobacco-Free Kids, the plaintiffs in the lawsuit include the American Lung Association, American Heart Association, American Cancer Society, Cancer Action Network, and the American Academy of Pediatrics. The group said that the new policy violates the Tobacco Control Act, enacted during the Obama administration, which required each individual e-cigarette and tobacco pouch to undergo an extensive FDA review before obtaining a marketing granted order, which is similar to an approval. The oversight is focused on whether each product is appropriate for the protection of public health, often measured by a company's studies of its effect in helping adults quit smoking cigarettes without attracting young tobacco users. By illegally allowing the sale of unauthorized e-cigarettes and nicotine pouches, including products with proven youth appeal, this guidance helps the tobacco industry target kids and threatens the hard-won progress our nation has made in reducing youth tobacco use, a statement from the plaintiff group says. A spokeswoman for the FDA declined to comment on the litigation. The lawsuit against the FDA and its parent agency, the Department of Health and Human Services, was filed in the U.S. District Court for the District of Maryland by legal teams from the Campaign for Tobacco-Free Kids and Democracy Forward, a left-leaning group that has challenged a number of Trump administration policies. The groups are asking the judge to declare that the policy is invalid and to block its implementation, including a provision for the FDA to create a list of new products that can be sold. The new policy also states that the FDA will escalate its efforts to crack down on the flow of unauthorized vapes coming into the United States, a bipartisan goal shared by public health groups and tobacco executives. Tadiu Morocco, chief executive of British American Tobacco, which owns Reynolds American, said during a call with investors last month that the illicit products comprise nearly 70% of the roughly $9 billion vape market in the United States. He said the company was talking to the FDA and preparing new tobacco pouch and e-cigarette products. We have long advocated for increased enforcement and a return to a regulated marketplace that is not overrun with illicit products, Mr. Morocco said during the call, adding, so these are all very positive, and the size of the prize, like I said, is very high. David Sutton, a spokesman for Altria, which makes Marlboro cigarettes and was represented at the lunch with Mr. Trump, called the new policy an important step toward addressing the illicit market by pairing enforcement with expansion of a legal, regulated marketplace for smoke-free products. The company said it was working on its product strategy and will continue to advocate for predictable and permanent regulatory reform. This has been Johanna with articles from the New York Times Science Edition. 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Take care.
1: Hi, I'm Andrew Clark for Valley Eye Radio. Our friends at the Long Meadow Adult Center have a low vision group that meets the second Monday of each month from 1 to 3 p.m. You are invited to attend these meetings, which will be held in the center's multi-purpose room. You can meet and share information with others experiencing issues with their vision, and they will have speakers so that you can learn some important information that can help you live your best life. If you live in the Long Meadow area and have some sort of vision impairment, please contact the Long Meadow Council on Aging at 413-565-4150 for more information. That's the Low Vision Group at the Long Meadow Adult Center, 221 Maple Road in Long Meadow, which meets on the second Monday of each month. They'd love to meet you. 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
3: Good day. You are listening to today's edition of the New York Times. It's July 17th, 2026, and my name is Les. The first article today in a live update, Andy Burnham becomes labor leader and is set to be Britain's prime minister. Mr. Burnham is expected to promise in a speech more public control of essential services, a shift of power toward local governments, and a push for economic growth. By Michael D. Shear. Here's the latest. Andy Burnham was installed on Friday as the leader of Britain's Labour Party, the final step before King Charles III asks him on Monday to form a government and become the country's 59th prime minister. In remarks to a special conference of Labour Party members, Mr. Burnham is expected to call for more public control of essential services, a shift of power toward local governments, and a push for economic growth by increasing the country's industrial base, according to excerpts from his speech released by Labour Party officials. The former mayor of Greater Manchester faces many of the same structural problems that have caused the country to churn through prime ministers every few years since 2016. Slow economic growth, high government debt, a struggling national health service, and deep political divisions. Mr. Burnham, who replaces outgoing Prime Minister Keir Starmer, has offered few details about how he would confront those, and the excerpts released before the speech were vague. He is expected to say the Labour Party under his leadership must have the, quote, courage to fix the big things that politics has neglected, end quote, and the, quote, conviction to argue for our plans, end quote. In his career as mayor of Greater Manchester, Mr. Burnham repeatedly argued that the national government in Westminster was ignoring the needs of local communities, especially in the north of England. He has promised to set up an office in Manchester as a symbol of the government's determination to ensure that changes. Britain took a series of wrong turns in the 1980s, he will say Friday, referring to the transformative and contentious government of Prime Minister Margaret Thatcher, which oversaw extensive privatization and deregulation. His criticism of past governments will implicitly include his own Labour Party when he says that his administration will embark on, quote, a new path to the one we've been on for the last 40 years, end quote. As he becomes the leader of the party, Mr. Burnham will promise to be, quote, unashamedly labor in our priorities and in the decisions we take, putting people and places at the heart of everything we do, end quote. At the same time, Mr. Burnham is expected to signal an increased willingness to work with other parties in Parliament to confront some of the country's most entrenched challenges. And that concludes that article. Next up, a Trump obsession that carries a cost for democracy. In demanding steps to address the integrity of voting, President Trump persisted in relitigating his 2020 election defeat while finding ways to cast doubt on the 2026 outcome. By Peter Baker. President Trump used a lot of alarming words on Thursday night as he addressed the American people about threats to the integrity of elections in the United States. Deep state, rigged and stolen, conspiring, manipulation, corrupt, fraud, cover-up. But the bottom line message he clearly wanted to leave with the public was this: he is not a loser, regardless of the result of the 2020 election. There were dark forces at work to thwart him, and if his party loses this fall's midterm election, he intimated, that may not be an honest outcome either. Mr. Trump's primetime speech from the East Room of the White House was an astonishing spectacle featuring a president intent on persuading the country that its elections cannot be trusted, at least not the ones where he or his allies fall short. He cited selectively declassified documents to make sensational claims about vulnerabilities of the election system, although nothing he revealed proved any outcomes were actually changed. The exercise underscored how much Mr. Trump in his second term has come to be obsessed with the relitigating the 2020 election and finding ways to cast doubt on the 2026 election. In the 18 months since he returned to office, he has installed election deniers in key positions, sought to change the rules to make it harder to cast ballots, seized voting records in a bid to prove his conspiracy theories, and purged officials who investigated his efforts to overturn his election defeat 6 years ago. It does feel a little like Captain Ahab in Moby Dick, said Trevor Potter, a Republican former chairman of the Federal Election Commission. He is just fixated on his claim that he didn't lose the 2020 election. Armchair psychiatrists can say he doesn't like losing. He can never admit he lost anything. But it's clearly become an important part of his psyche, and in some ways an important part of this administration, Potter added. On one level, according to people close to him, Mr. Trump's fixation on rewriting the history of 2020 is about solving the wounded ego of a man who constitutionally resists ever admitting that he has lost anything. He has made it a litmus test for anyone working for him to accede to, or at least not contradict, the lie that he won back then, not Joseph R. Biden Jr. Mr. Trump has authorized investigations to revisit his many claims that have previously been debunked, inquiries seemingly aimed not at following wherever the facts may take them, but in search of facts to back up his own unsubstantiated certitudes. It is hard to imagine that he would accept any investigation concluding that he lost fair and square. But while part of this is about looking backward, it also is about looking forward. With Mr. Trump deeply unpopular, according to polls, just 37% approve of his performance in the latest Washington Post Ipsos survey, his party faces a possible drubbing in congressional races in November. So Mr. Trump seems intent on laying a predicate that, at the least, could explain away a defeat and, at most, his critics fear, potentially justify direct intervention aimed at changing the results. It's the standard approach to cast doubt on the electoral rules of the game, where many populist authoritarians feel threatened by unpopularity at the polls, or if the results declare them the loser at the ballot, said Pippa Norris, who has taught political science at Harvard University for 3 decades and was the founding director of the Election Integrity Project. Indeed, it's been a leitmotif which the president has used for more than a decade now, Norris added. Mr. Trump's allies insist that he has well-founded reasons for his election conspiracy hunt. that Democrats, the news media, career officials, and foreign governments all had cause to try to stop him from winning a second term and then hide their tracks. A self-serving establishment, they say, is protecting its own power and eager to take down a disruptive outsider in the form of Mr. Trump. The president passionately believes he was wronged in the 2020 election, said Christopher Ruddy, his friend and chief executive of Newsmax Media. And I think he is motivated for two reasons, to get vindication and to prevent future election irregularities, Ruddy added. But some Republicans wish Mr. Trump would move on, seeing the issue as politically unhelpful in a campaign season when voters are focused on the cost of living and other matters close to home. An Economist-YouGov poll last month found that Mr. Trump has persuaded 50% of Republicans that the 2020 election was rigged, but that is more of an article of faith among the president's base than the broader electorate. While 66% of self-identified MAGA Republicans share that view, just 32% of other Republicans do, and only 23% of independents. Mr. Trump's repeated forays into election denialism this term also reflect the change in his inner circle. While there were powerful voices in his first term who told him that his claims of election fraud were not true, most notably William P. Barr, then the Attorney General, Mr. Trump this time is surrounded by advisors who either cheer him on or keep quiet. Clearly, there's nobody in the White House who can say no to him. There's no adult in the room, said former Representative Barbara Comstock, Republican of Virginia, and a longtime Trump critic. They won't say to him, Mr. President, you lost the damn election. Why are we doing this again? She added. Indeed, would-be administration officials at the start of this term were asked point blank during job interviews if they believed Mr. Trump won the 2020 election. Those who said no were generally not welcomed into the fold. Conversely, Democrats have now made a point of asking the same question during confirmation hearings of Trump nominees, leaving them struggling to find an answer under oath that does not anger the president. Do you deny that Joe Biden won the 2020 election? Senator Mark Warner, Democrat of Virginia, asked Jay Clayton, the president's nominee for Director of National Intelligence, during a hearing this week. Senator, I'm not an election denier. Joe Biden was certified as the President of the United States, Mr. Clayton responded. Democrats noticed the use of the word certified as opposed to elected or won. That has become an escape word for Trump nominees. Even the president does not deny that Mr. Biden was certified. He just claims that he should not have been. Senator John Ossoff, Democrat of Georgia, tried to pin Mr. Clayton down. Who won the 2020 election? He asked directly. I've answered it, Mr. Clayton said. I've answered it. Isn't it humiliating to be unable to answer this question, to have to indulge the president's delusions? Mr. Ossoff replied. Mr. Trump's laser focus on 2020 was evident in his speech on Thursday night. As he spun out assertions of Chinese hacking, illegally registered voters, and cover-ups, Mr. Trump referred seven times to the 2020 election that he lost, albeit without an explicit claim that he won. He offered no concerns about the validity of the 2016 or 2024 elections that he won. And while he suggested that China intervened in the election 6 years ago because it, quote-unquote, wanted me to lose, he made no mention of Russia's intervention 4 years before that on his behalf. He used the words China or Chinese 20 times and mentioned Russia only once as part of a list of nations that have the capacity to hack election machines. In fact, U.S. intelligence agencies have concluded that while China made nascent efforts to influence American opinion during the 2020 election, it largely stayed on the sidelines while Russia mounted an expansive and aggressive campaign to help Mr. Trump win in 2016. With just less than 16 weeks until the next election, the pressing issue is where Mr. Trump plans to take the matter. He used the speech to announce that he has ordered the FBI and other agencies to investigate election interference. He also pushed Congress again to pass legislation to require proof of citizenship to register and photo identification to cast ballots. But Senate Republicans have made clear to him again and again that there are not enough votes to pass it. The idea that Mr. Trump might opt to take action if the election does not go the way he wants it to is not unthinkable. In an interview with the New York Times in January, Mr. Trump said he regretted not heeding advisors who urged him to order the National Guard to seize voting machines in swing states that he lost in 2020. Great damage has been done to our country, he said on Thursday night. Our elections were left vulnerable to being rigged and stolen, and the trust of the American people was lost. This cannot be allowed to continue, he added. The question for many Americans will be, whom do they trust? And that ends that article. Next up, in another live update, this one's on the Iran war. U.S. hits bridges and a port in country south, Iranian media says. The U.S. Military Central Command said the latest round of attacks had, quote-unquote, hit dozens of Iranian military targets, but made no mention of civilian infrastructure. By Leili Nukunazar and Shirin Hakim. Here's the latest. The U.S. military struck bridges and a port facility in southern Iran, Iranian state media reported on Friday, and Middle East nations said they were fending off more attacks by Tehran as the opposing sides escalated their week-long crisis over the Strait of Hormuz. The latest American attacks targeted rail and road connections between Iran's southern port cities and the rest of the country, Iranian state media said, as the U.S. military sought to degrade Tehran's ability to choke shipping in the strait. Iranian state media reported that at least six bridges in the southern province of Hormozgan, home to the Bandar Abbas naval base, were hit, citing provincial officials. Strikes also hit the Bandar Abbas railway station, Iran's state broadcaster said. Nearby in Khamir County, six bridges were hit, Iran's state news agency reported, citing local officials. A control tower at the Chabahar port on the Gulf of Oman was also destroyed in a strike, according to the state broadcaster. Eight people were killed and 20 others wounded in the U.S. attacks across Iran, the state-run Islamic Republic news agency reported on Friday. The U.S. military's Central Command said in a statement early Friday that the latest round of American attacks had, quote, hit dozens of Iranian military targets, such as coastal surveillance and air defense sites, military logistics infrastructure, and maritime capabilities, end quote. The statement made no mention of civilian infrastructure. As President Trump strains to find a resolution to a war that has dragged on for more than 4 months and damaged the global economy, he has threatened to attack civilian infrastructure to try to force Iran's leaders to make a deal. Such attacks could be considered a war crime. The United States was, quote, winning big in Iran, and you will see the fruits of that labor very, very shortly, end quote, according to Mr. Trump, who said that during a White House address on Thursday night. He did not elaborate. The Iranian military said it had retaliated by firing on Middle Eastern countries that hosted U.S. military facilities, including Bahrain, Kuwait, Oman, and Syria. Sirens warning of incoming attacks went off on Friday in Bahrain, and Kuwait's military said it was intercepting missile and drone strikes launched from Iran. There were no immediate reports of casualties in either country. Attack drones were also shot down early Friday in Erbil, the capital of Iraq's semi-autonomous Kurdistan region, according to a statement from the Regional Counterterrorism Force. It did not identify the source of the drones, though Iraqi Kurdistan hosts U.S. forces and has repeatedly come under fire from Iran and Tehran-aligned Iraqi militias since the war began. A tanker in the Strait of Hormuz, off the coast of Oman, was struck by a projectile on Friday according to United Kingdom Maritime Trade Operations, a monitoring agency run by the British Navy. The ship reported minor damage and no crew members were harmed, the agency said. As the U.S.-Iran conflict narrows to the question of control over the strait, a major conduit for the global oil and gas trade, Iran has repeatedly fired on commercial ships that it says are transiting the waterway without authorization. The U.S. military this week resumed enforcement of a blockade of Iranian ports as part of its pressure campaign on Tehran. Iranian officials have warned that if the United States targets civilian infrastructure, they will retaliate by expanding their attacks. The Iranian authorities also appear to be trying to prepare the public for further U.S. attacks. The Iranian Energy Ministry issued a statement carried by the state broadcaster asking residents of southern provinces to shut off air conditioning for an hour during peak periods of use. Temperatures in Bandar Abbas, the capital of Hormozgan province, were forecast to top 100 degrees Fahrenheit in the coming days. And that ends that article. Next, we have another live update. This one's called Wildfire Smoke Expected to Darken Skies Again on Friday. The dense smoke from Canadian wildfires has pushed air quality to dangerous levels in the past few days, by Judson Jones and Zeke Minaya. Here's the latest. Smoke spread by hundreds of wildfires dotting Canada and Minnesota is expected to again darken skies and lead to unhealthy air quality for millions of people on Friday. The wildfires have set off air quality alerts from the upper Midwest through the Great Lakes region into the Northeast this week. Advancing weather systems are expected to help sweep away some of the stifling heat and smoke from pockets of the Northeast later in the day on Friday. But the upper Midwest in places like Toledo, Detroit, and Milwaukee will likely have to contend with the acrid smell of smoke and sky-tinting plumes through the weekend. The border crossing pollution also sparked complaints from U.S. lawmakers aimed at the Canadian government, criticizing the country's management of its forests. American congressional members from Michigan addressed a letter to Canada's Prime Minister, Mark Carney, on Wednesday, threatening to intervene if Canada did not step up its response to the fires. As of late Thursday, Mr. Carney had yet to respond to the letter. Here's what we're covering. Air quality. Air is considered hazardous when the quality index, which measures the density of five pollutants, tops 300. On Thursday, Toledo, Milwaukee, and Detroit were among the places with AQI levels over 500. Political threats. Republican lawmakers from states affected by the smoke threatened punitive action against Canada, accusing the country of mismanaging the wildfires. Senator Bernie Moreno, Republican of Ohio, said he would introduce a bill next week to penalize Canada, quote-unquote, for this atrocity. Ontario fires. Many of Canada's wildfires are now raging across Ontario, a province that has spent beyond its budget to fight chronic blazes in recent years. And climate impact. As climate change drives global temperatures past record levels, the frequency of days when the air is both hot and polluted has been increasing, and a warmer world can lead to more intense smoke events. And that ends that article. The next article, Cyclospora linked to Taylor Farms lettuce sent to Taco Bell. Federal officials worked with Michigan investigators to trace the outbreak to iceberg lettuce, which may also have gone to other vendors. By Christina Jewett, Alice Callahan, and Caroline Hopkins Lagospi. The Centers for Disease Control and Prevention has linked an outbreak of cyclosporiasis to iceberg lettuce that Taylor Farms supplied to Taco Bell, according to two federal officials who declined to be named. The CDC said the shredded lettuce was sent to Taco Bell locations in Indiana, Kentucky, Michigan, Ohio, and West Virginia. In a notice posted Thursday night, the agency warned the public not to eat shredded iceberg lettuce served at Taco Bell locations in those states. It remains unclear if Taylor Farms sent the lettuce to other vendors, said one of the officials, who was not cleared to speak for the administration. The CDC has not publicly named Taylor Farms in its investigation. A spokeswoman for Taylor Farms did not respond to requests for comment. More than 1,644 people reported eating at Taco Bell before becoming sick with a parasitic infection, and 94 had been hospitalized, according to the CDC. Food and Drug Administration officials also said the lettuce was grown by a single supplier in Mexico. The agency has stepped up screening at the border for the company's lettuce, according to an agency update posted Thursday night. The FDA said that other restaurants and stores might be implicated as health officials continued their investigation. And not all Taco Bell locations in the five states had received the affected lettuce. In a statement Thursday night, Taco Bell said it was voluntarily removing potentially affected lettuce it had received from a supplier in select states. It did not identify the supplier, but said the lettuce from that supplier would be, quote-unquote, indefinitely removed from its supply chain nationwide and would be replaced quickly. The United States is on track to have more cyclospora cases in 2026 than in any previous year, with 1,645 confirmed cases and 141 hospitalizations across 34 states as of Monday, according to the CDC. The agency is investigating more than 5,100 additional illnesses that may have been caused by the parasite, which is transmitted through food or water contaminated with feces. Health officials are also investigating other cyclosporiasis illnesses and outbreaks in other states that are unrelated to the one linked to Taco Bell, the CDC said in its notice, posted Thursday night. Dr. Natasha Bagdasarian, the chief medical executive for Michigan, said in an interview on Tuesday that not everyone sickened in the state had reported eating at a single restaurant. A supplier that sells a product to restaurants may also stock grocery stores, she said. Many people who have gotten sick said they did not eat at Taco Bell. Other states with higher than usual cyclospora cases this year include North Carolina, Illinois, Maryland, and Texas. With around $7 billion in annual revenue, Taylor Farms, based in Salinas, California, is one of the largest producers of fresh lettuce and vegetables in the country. Bags of its chopped salad kits can be found at Walmart, Whole Foods, Target, and other grocery stores, and it is a leading supplier of lettuce and other produce to many large restaurant chains. Taylor Farms has been involved in previous foodborne illness outbreaks, including a cyclosporiasis outbreak linked to salad mix that sickened hundreds in 2013. Health officials considered the supplier the likely source of an E. coli outbreak linked to onions served at McDonald's in 2024 that resulted in 104 illnesses, 34 hospitalizations, and one death. The Washington Post was first to report the connection between Taylor Farms and the outbreak. Once they are infected, it can take days to weeks for people to develop symptoms. The main symptom is frequent watery diarrhea, a loss of appetite, cramping, bloating, gas, nausea, fatigue, and weight loss can also occur. Though the illness rarely causes serious complications, its symptoms can sometimes linger for a month or more if untreated. Antibiotics are the main treatment. Tracing cyclospora cases back to a source is a labor-intensive task. Health officials must interview thousands of people who have been infected about everything they ate and drank over weeks, and then research the ingredients in each of their meals and snacks and investigate their suppliers. Because of their biology, parasitic infections tend to be much harder to link together than bacterial infections. The outbreak comes as state and local health departments, which rely on CDC funding to respond to foodborne illness outbreaks, face budget cuts and staff layoffs. And that concludes that article. Next up, Ukraine was on a roll, then a clash over war strategy exploded into view. From an underground parking garage, Ukraine's newly dismissed defense minister aired the most dramatic public critique of the military command to emerge during the war. By Andrew E. Kramer. For President Vladimir Zelensky, a long string of political and battlefield setbacks had by this summer seemed to fade into the rearview mirror. Ukraine, through the grit of its soldiers and the innovation of its engineers, entered a winning streak. What snapped it was not a fearsome Russian offensive or another unraveling of relations with President Trump. Instead, it was an outbreak of political infighting, which culminated with Mr. Zelensky's dismissal on Wednesday of a popular, youthful defense minister who championed the innovations of drone warfare. The minister, Mykhailo Fedorov, responded Thursday by hosting reporters and opposition politicians in an underground parking garage for security against Russian missiles. There, he aired the most dramatic public critique of Ukraine's war strategy, its corruption in defense contracting, and the shortcomings in its military command to emerge during the full-scale war with Russia. After more than 4 years in which virtually all Ukrainian officials lionized the military leadership, Mr. Fedorov lit into it. An open clash between the Minister of Defense and the commanding general had cracked an all-important sense of unity in fighting the larger Russian army, as well as the narrative of a Ukraine riding high in the war. For weeks, Ukrainians had talked of a turning point in the conflict, with Ukraine having battlefield and diplomatic success after a cold, dark winter of heavy Russian bombardments. The front line, while still a swirl of lethal violence, has mostly stabilized with drone fighting tactics. Ukraine has regularly attacked Moscow with exploding drones, and just in the past week and a half, it reported hitting 116 ships in the Black and Azov Seas. Ukraine is receiving installments of a $90 billion euro loan from the European Union. And at a meeting in Ankara, Turkey last week, Mr. Trump praised Mr. Zelensky's prosecution of the war and offered a pathway to more of the life-saving interceptor missiles that Ukraine desperately needs. Now, suddenly, the country is mired in a political crisis that is the most significant leadership breach since Mr. Zelensky, in 2024, fired a previous commanding general, Valery Zaluzhny, who had clashed with the president over mobilization policies. This time, the leadership rift pits one generation against another and raises questions about how fully Ukraine, with its vaunted reputation for military innovation, is embracing the high-tech solutions that Mr. Fedorov has embodied. In the Ukrainian military, he said in his remarks, if you succeed, you become a star, and then you hit a dead end, as hidebound generals jealously thwart the rise of a new cohort of battle-tested commanders and digital-minded strategists. He openly called for the resignation of the commander-in-chief, General Oleksandr Syrsky. At a nearby park, a crowd of protesters, only the second large street demonstration of the war, stomped their feet in support of Mr. Fedorov, clapped their hands and chanted, "One Ukraine, united and free." Mr. Zelensky cited the clash between General Syrsky and Mr. Fedorov as the reason for the defense minister's dismissal, but he did not directly address why he had fired Mr. Fedorov, the leading proponent of Ukraine's drone-centric strategies, rather than General Syrsky, who achieved success early in the war with infantry and armored vehicle maneuvers that have since been largely abandoned because of their vulnerability to drones. In a statement posted on Telegram, Mr. Zelensky said that he, quote, would very much like to see unity, end quote, between the defense minister and the general. He went on to say, but the situation is what it is. In such circumstances, I have to choose one side or the other, because without me, they do not sit down at the negotiating table. The breach extended into the ranks of the armed forces, where public debate by officers, including on political matters, is more tolerated than in many other militaries. Colonel Pavlo Yelizarov, a deputy commander of the Air Force, submitted his resignation in protest of Mr. Fedorov's dismissal. I believe the removal of Fedorov is a great blow to the country's defense, he wrote in a social media post. General Michelo Drapati, the commander of joint forces, a position responsible for coordinating among branches of the military and other security services, issued a statement supporting Mr. Fedorov. Silence does not protect the army, it only allows mistakes to accumulate, he wrote. Parliament, which must confirm any new defense minister, delayed a vote on the position on Thursday. Late in the day, Mr. Zelensky said he had offered the job to General Yevhen Kamara, the director of the Internal Intelligence Agency. In the underground parking garage, Mr. Fedorov made his case for an overhaul of the military command by running through what he called its shortcomings, despite Ukraine's recent successes. The site had been set up for a presentation on drone technology unrelated to Mr. Fedorov's gathering. As he spoke, gigantic television screens played eerie night vision videos in black and white of drones crashing into ships, radar antennas, and other targets. Mr. Fedorov accused General Sisirsky, a flint-hard, old-school general who gained the nickname The Butcher for high losses among infantry soldiers, of strategic short-sightedness. The general, Mr. Fedorov said, thwarted the careers of promising junior commanders and resisted the drone and robot combat, transforming the ground, air, and sea war. Decisions about who should be supported and who should not, who should be reinforced and who should not, are not based on data, he said. They're based on loyalty to the senior commanders, he added. Behind the scenes, Ukraine's army had for years been split between more technologically minded brigades and traditional infantry and mechanized units. Mr. Fedorov said he was bringing the divide into the light to speak to Ukrainians as quote-unquote adults about problems in the army. He also said that he sought to tamp down what he described as rampant corruption in defense procurement and acknowledged he had made enemies doing so. Mr. Zelensky, Mr. Fedorov said, had faced complaints from defense contractors. There is a lot of corruption, he said. Responding to Mr. Fedorov's news conference and the demonstrations in support of him, General Sisirsky wrote on Telegram that he was grateful protests could be held in Kyiv because of the city's successful defense, which he commanded early in Russia's invasion. Volodymyr Yermolenko, the editor-in-chief of Ukraine World, a magazine of culture and politics, said the rift over how to wage the war had come into the open now, quote, precisely because there are successes, end quote, on the battlefield. The people who always said our solution was technical were becoming more vocal and felt vindicated, he said. Now those favoring a more traditional approach are pushing back. The clash carries risks. Ukrainian history shows that if we are united, it's very difficult to win against Ukraine, Mr. Yermolenko said. But in a pluralistic democracy, it is not so easy. The biggest enemy is internal division. Our history taught us this can be deadly, he said. And that ends that article. The next article, in Houston, a different kind of mourning after fatal ICE shooting. After a federal agent killed Lorenzo Salgado Arujo, the grief and anger in Magnolia Park has been less visible, but no less intense. By Jasmine Ulloa. In Magnolia Park, one of Houston's oldest Latino barrios, a makeshift memorial for Lorenzo Salgado Arujo sits on a torn-up street near the spot where he was killed. Since Mr. Salgado Arujo, a Mexican home builder and father of three, was fatally shot by an Immigration and Customs Enforcement officer last week, construction workers and landscapers in work shirts and dusty boots have often come alone to stand in silence. Neighborhood residents have dropped off rosaries and candles. Many have worn Mexico soccer jerseys in tribute to one of Mr. Salgado Arujo's favorite teams. His killing has hit hard, another immigrant's life taken by agents carrying out President Trump's mass deportation campaign. Yet the mourning feels different in Magnolia Park. In parks, shops, and backyards in the neighborhood, people have voiced their grief in hushed tones. There are no shrill whistles or clashes with agents. There have been fewer news cameras and demonstrations than in cities like Chicago or Minneapolis. At a restaurant, television screens alternated between clips of World Cup matches and news footage of federal agents wrestling migrants to the ground in confrontations across the country. Maria, age 52, a cashier who spoke on the condition that her last name not be published because she fears retaliation from immigration authorities, said she had lived and worked in Houston without legal status since she had left Central Mexico with her daughter some 30 years ago. She had never seen staff and customers

0: 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The material being read is the copyright property of the publications being read. Access to this program is solely for persons who cannot read the original printed version due to a visual impairment or other disability. By continuing to listen, you confirm that you have such a condition.
1: Planted magnolias. Germans, Greeks, and Italians were some of the first immigrants to settle into the cities surrounding East End. Mexican Americans from South Texas arrived in Magnolia Park more than two decades later, along with Mexican migrants fleeing the revolution convulsing their homeland. In the 1950s, Mexicans found themselves caught up in the mass deportation campaigns under the Eisenhower administration. Local and state law enforcement officers helped U.S. Border Patrol round up Mexicans and Mexican Americans believed to be living in the United States without legal status. Joaquin Martinez, a city council member who represents Magnolia Park, said his father recounted life growing up in the neighborhood during that era, being bullied for being Mexican and spanked or hit with rulers in school for speaking Spanish. His father, like many Mexican and Latino elders of his generation, learned that the way to survive in Magnolia Park was this: keep your head down, focus on your family, work hard, Mr. Martinez said. But the mourning in Magnolia Park over the last 11 days has at times been pierced with sound. On many afternoons, day laborers in white work vans, like the one in which Mr. Salgado Araujo was killed, have driven down Canal Street honking horns, fists raised out the windows. Lowriders have rolled down the road in homage, blasting cumbias, norteñas, and corridos, Mexican ballads that immortalize stories, including Mr. Salgado Araujo's life and death. Trembling with fear, I cried for help. Nobody could hear me. To Jesse Rodriguez, age 56, a local artist who goes by Magnolia Grown, that loud, defiant public sorrow is baked into his neighborhood's history, but one that is deeply buried. As a teenager, he and his friends drew inspiration from Pachucos, Mexican-American rebels, who embraced their bicultural duality through a distinct style and love of music. Mr. Rodriguez and his wife Joanna have since transformed the 100-year-old bungalow, once owned by her great-grandfather, into an art space and Mexican-American history school. Over the past 2 years, their students have been learning about deportation campaigns that preceded the one unfolding under Mr. Trump. A class last summer painted canvas pieces in response to the sweeps in Los Angeles that deck the walls. Last week, a cohort channeled its grief over the ICE killing just down the street. We're teaching the past, but now it's here, not just in Houston, but right in our own neighborhood, Mrs. Rodriguez said. On Thursday, residents from Magnolia Park and across the Houston area packed into a chapel in the East End for Mr. Salgado Araujo's public viewing. For people who know the neighborhood's painful history, the killing last week stirred memories of the 1977 death of Jose, or Joe, Campos Torres, a Mexican-American Army veteran. In May 1977, a group of white Houston police officers pulled Mr. Campos Torres, age 23, out of an East End bar and charged him with disorderly conduct. They beat him up so severely that local jailers told the officers to take him into the hospital. Instead, they pushed him into the bayou, where he drowned. His body was recovered days later. Activists from the neighborhood marched down Canal Street in protest over red bricks that had largely been laid by Mexican and Mexican-American laborers. Months later, when news hit radio stations that an all-white jury had let the officers off on misdemeanor convictions, tensions ultimately erupted into violence the following spring. Some residents said there was no reckoning for the officers involved, and the killing and protests faded from the city's memory. Houston seemed to bury the episode when it poured asphalt over Canal Street's red bricks. What Janie Torres, Mr. Campos Torres's sister, said she wants for Mr. Salgado Araujo, for her brother, is accountability. There was a time when she could not bear the grim details of her brother's death. But then I realized that I could draw strength to keep fighting by putting myself in

0: issues, she said. In the days before Mr. Salgado Arujo was killed, construction crews had stripped Canal Street to resurface the road. Some of the old red bricks were visible, and some of the mourners found themselves walking amid them as they made their way to his memorial. A worker who lived nearby helped craft wooden shelves to hold some of the candles spilling onto the street. Another hammered a saw, a yardstick, and other tools into it to honor Mr. Salgado Arujo's labors. One night, late last week, a couple of residents were lighting candles and debating whether to relocate the memorial. The rains had stopped, and construction crews were expected on Canal Street any day to pave back over the red bricks. And that concludes that article. Next up, buckled columns in Manhattan building probably lacked required reinforcements. Drawings obtained by the New York Times showed the columns called for additional steel plates, but engineers reviewing site photos said they appeared to be missing. By James Glanz and Simon Ducroque. Two columns that buckled and failed in the Midtown Manhattan Tower on July 7th were supposed to be strengthened with steel plates to support the addition of 15 residential floors above, according to structural drawings obtained by the New York Times through a records request to the New York City Department of Buildings. But engineers who examined both the drawings and photographs of the buckled columns said there was no evidence that the plates were added to the columns as designed. The plates would have turned the columns, which had a classic wide-flanged, eye-shaped cross-section, into box-like pillars that would have been easily identified in photographs, the engineer said. The principal, Chris Behan, of the company that created the structural drawings, Gase Consulting Engineers, told the Times after the story was published that their drawings did account for and call for the columns to be given additional support. However, he added that the work on the building they had called for had not been done. Photographs and videos of the buckled columns gathered by the Times and shared with the engineers clearly show two sides of one column and at least one side of the other where reinforcements were required. The reinforcing plates were critical for supporting the added weight of the new floors, the engineer said, and the drawings left no doubt about the type and location of the new steel. Somehow, though, most or all of the plates appeared to be left out, leaving the original eye-shaped columns more prone to failure. The columns were partly coated with spray-on fireproofing that was also damaged in the buckling process. Danielle Linzel, a structural engineer and dean of engineering at Worcester Polytechnic Institute, said that the plan detailed in the drawings was clear. It refers to, and it shows, plates to be added, and it involves taking the eye and turning it into a box, Dr. Linzel said. It talks about existing columns in the older portion of the building, and it calls out how those plates would be attached, he added. But when he examined the photos, Dr. Linzel said, I do not see evidence that would substantiate the addition of plates to the columns that are in the photos. Joe DePompeo, a former president of the Structural Engineering Institute at the American Society of Civil Engineers, came to similar conclusions. The drawings, he said, indicated that the reinforcement on the columns should be, quote, making them a box as viewed from the outside, end quote. He went on to say, in those pictures, clearly that's not what's there. We're seeing that the reinforcement wasn't actually installed as described in the drawings. Gase Consulting had included the reinforced support for multiple floors at the project in their drawings, Mr. Behan said. But the work had not been done, he said in an emailed statement late on Thursday. While Gase prepared the drawings, it's not clear who was responsible for the actual construction work on the columns. The drawings Gase prepared, quote, specified the two columns that buckled to be reinforced from at least the ninth floor through the top of the 21st floor in order to support the loads imposed by the new 16-story vertical addition, end quote. And that's according to Mr. Behan. Mr. Behan went on to say the reinforcement from the 19th floor to the top of the 21st floor, which would have significantly increased the column strength, was never installed. The structure was not reinforced as Gase's design required. Metro Loft, the main developer of the site, did not respond to specific questions about the buckling beams and if reinforcements were added. In a statement sent in response to questions, James Yoles, a spokesman, said, "We continue to work closely with the Department of Buildings, and our focus remains on ensuring the site remains safe as we complete the work necessary to move forward with the successful completion of the project." The mystery, Mr. DiPompeo said, is why the drawings provided by the structural engineer weren't executed as designed. The entire building could have come down if the original tower had not been able to ship loads to other undamaged columns and remain upright, engineers said. The exact mechanics of how that happened will be determined by the forensic investigation. Remember that the columns are designed for the live load of people inside, in addition to the weight of the building. Very little of that load was actually in the building while it was under construction, Mr. DiPompeo said. Some engineers said they were still unsure of exactly what the photographs, taken from odd angles and with imperfect lighting, revealed about the condition of the columns before they buckled. John Hooper, a structural engineer and consulting principal at Magnuson Clemensic Associates in Seattle, said there was no question that the plans called for reinforcing dozens of columns throughout the existing building, including the two that failed. "The plans, in my view, clearly show a requirement to reinforce the columns that buckled, not only at the level that buckled, but quite a bit farther down," Mr. Hooper said. He said that some of the photographic evidence was mixed, though. A single side of one of the buckled columns looked as if it did have some kind of plate, he said, adding that there, quote-unquote, clearly is not a plate on the other side. "A single plate would not put the column in compliance with the drawings," he said. Rough calculations show that the plates would have added an enormous amount of strength to the columns, according to R. Shankar Nair, a member of the National Academy of Engineering and former chairman of the Council on Tall Buildings and Urban Habitat. "Those plates that were indicated would have more than trebled the capacity of those columns," he said. Unfortunately, he added, "there is no indication that any plates were attached to those locations. That would have been obvious even without removing the fireproofing. Even with the fireproofing, if the reinforcing had been put in place, the columns would have looked like a box, which they didn't." Asked how the error could have occurred, Mr. Nair said, "It's impossible to say. It's an obvious mistake. The smoking gun here is the breakdown or the lack of conformance to the drawings." Mr. Hooper said some of the reinforcements of other columns on the same level may have helped keep the whole building from coming down. Overall, he said, the shifting of loads from the damaged columns through floor slabs, beams, and other columns would have made the greatest difference. He called that arrangement, quote-unquote, redundant load paths. "There's other ways for the loads from the new structure above to be carried by the existing framing at the level that the columns buckled," Mr. Hooper said. "So that framing was able to support that load and kept the floor from sagging even further and potentially collapsing," he added. The buildings department has offered few details about what led to the columns buckling, an incident that prompted fears of a building collapse in a busy part of Midtown Manhattan, shut down streets, and led to the evacuation of thousands from the area. As of Thursday, 43rd Street between 2nd and 3rd Avenues remained closed to traffic, and at least five surrounding buildings were under full or partial vacate orders. The department is conducting a quote-unquote full investigation, according to David Maggiato, a spokesman, which involves, quote, a massive review of construction documents and reports held by the developer and construction team, interviews with witnesses and responsible parties, a hands-on sweep of the entire construction site, and review of available video and photo evidence, end quote. A third-party engineering firm, Thornton Tomasetti, is also doing a quote-unquote independent forensic assessment, Mr. Maggiato said. This week, the city said it was conducting safety inspections at other sites across New York City. It declined to provide more details about the scope of the inspections. New York City investigators and Manhattan prosecutors have also opened a criminal inquiry into the incident. And that ends that article. And finally today, Spain and Argentina prepare for Sunday's World Cup final. The champions of Europe face the reigning champions of the world in a game which pits the greatest player against a potential heir. Predictions, form guide, key players, and more in this update. I'll read as much as I can in the short amount of time we have left. This is by Connor O'Neill, Dermot Corrigan, Phil Hay, and George Edwards. Football's greatest prize is up for grabs at MetLife Stadium on Sunday. It is Spain versus Argentina in the World Cup final. Europe's champions take on their South American counterparts. Lionel Messi, age 39, faces 19-year-old Lamine Yamal, perhaps the closest possible heir to his legend at Barcelona. It will be their first meeting on the pitch. But, incredibly, Messi helped bathe a five-month-old Yamal as part of a charity photo shoot back in December 2007. Spain, who have only conceded one goal in seven matches at the tournament, are looking to win the World Cup for a second time, 16 years on from their first success. Argentina, meanwhile, are defending the title they won in 2022, their third in total. In a match that is widely expected to mark Messi's farewell from the game's biggest stage, we take a closer look at this mouth-watering tie and where it might be decided. Here's the key info to know. The World Cup final, Spain, and the FIFA ranking, they're second, versus Argentina, and their FIFA ranking is first. The venue is MetLife Stadium in New York, New Jersey, and the date is this Sunday, July 19th. The kickoff is at 3 p.m. Eastern. And that actually is all the time we have for today, so I'll conclude that article. Thank you so much for listening. Have a great day.
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2: 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Access to this program is solely for persons who cannot read the original printed version due to a visual impairment or other disability. 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
3: All right, it's time now to begin the reading of today's Boston Globe for this Friday, the 17th of July, 2026. 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
4: Good morning, this is Pam.
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4: From the front page, Wu vows action on street and bike safety. New details on fatal crash emerge. Mourners gather for vigil on City Hall Plaza. The crash that killed Boston city worker and bike enthusiast Louise Gag last week involved an 18-wheeler recycling truck that had maneuvered around a turning vehicle on a busy Tremont Street and then continued on for at least a few blocks after the collision, according to two people familiar with the investigation. The driver appears to have been heading east on Tremont Street shortly after 8 a.m. July 9th when it approached a vehicle that was turning left. At that point, the driver steered right to go around the car and collided with Gag, the two sources told the Globe. Those details emerged as Mayor Michelle Wu on Thursday evening vowed to accelerate street safety projects after more than a year of criticism from advocates that she'd slow-walked bike infrastructure and other road improvements. She also promised a full analysis of the street design in the area of the fatal crash and beyond. I can't stop thinking about Louisa. We owe Louisa more than our grief. We owe her action. We have to do better. A tearful Wu told a crowd of cycling advocates who had gathered for a vigil outside City Hall Thursday evening. And while I know that the purpose of tonight is to focus on celebrating her life, I want you also to know that the city is taking action. Police have said little about the incident beyond that it remains under investigation, but the details newly disclosed on Thursday bring further clarity to a crash that has led to an intense debate over whether better safety protocols could have prevented it. The two people who shared details about the fatal crash spoke on the condition of anonymity because they are not authorized to speak about the case. The driver of the truck has not been identified and has not been charged with any crime. The new details do not indicate whether there was any wrongdoing. The driver stopped the truck near Tremont's intersection with Melnia Cass Boulevard. Police spoke with the driver at the time. The truck is owned by Allied Recycling, and that morning had departed a demolition site at 1 Jocelyn Place, where a major hospital project in Boston's Longwood area is underway. In a statement, Allied Recycling confirmed its truck was involved and said that the company is working with police to determine what happened. The company said it has turned over all information requested by authorities. "We were deeply upset to learn of her death and mourn with the rest of the community," a spokesperson said in a statement. In response to a request to identify the driver, the spokesperson said, "While we are still trying to better understand the accident, the driver involved is one of our best and an experienced and responsible driver. Safety is of the utmost importance to our company, and we continue to work closely with authorities." Crash investigations often take months to resolve. A lawyer for Gag's family declined to comment on their behalf. The death of Gag has triggered an outpouring of grief and anger from Boston's cycling community. A popular evangelist for cycling, she worked as a bike share and transportation planner for the city. Gag, 36, grew up in Roslindale, graduated from Boston Latin School, and earned degrees at the University of Rochester and Tufts University. She worked tirelessly to improve the city she loved, devoting herself to making it more livable, enjoyable, and humane, according to a family tribute. Advocates and her City Hall co-workers, including Wu, for whom she was an intern years ago when Wu was a city councilor, remembered Gag as a kind, consistent, and committed friend. At the vigil Thursday, friends and colleagues shared memories of Gag and her dedication to making Boston streets safer for cyclists and pedestrians. After a moment of silence, the talk of the vigil turned to action. "I'm sad and I'm frustrated, but we aren't helpless," said Brendan Kearney, executive director of Walk Massachusetts and a part of the Massachusetts Vision Zero Coalition. "Look around here. We're all connected to one person from one crash. We're going to make a difference and we're going to keep showing up." Her death also put a harsh spotlight on Wu's handling of street safety improvements and led to criticism the city delayed many street infrastructure projects over the past year and a half, including some near the site of the crash. Wu's office said in a statement on Thursday, "We owe it to Louisa, her loved ones, and everyone who uses our streets to ensure a thorough, transparent investigation that establishes the facts and provides a clear understanding of exactly what happened. The city will continue working closely with the Boston Police Department and the district attorney to support the investigation." The crash occurred near the office of Boston Cyclists Union, and members have said they've repeatedly raised safety concerns about cycling on Tremont Street. That intersection of Tremont and Mission Hill is a tight two-lane road running between two busy interchanges, Brigham Circle at one end and Roxbury Crossing at the other. It has a painted bike lane, delineated at times by solid lines and others by dashes. There are bus stops nearby and spots for cars to park. The intersection of Tremont and Parker Streets, where the crash occurred, was part of an area the city identified in 2023 as needing improvements. But the project does not appear to have been advanced since then and is on a list of those that advocates say were paused or not updated by the city for more than a year. Wu said that street safety remains a priority for her administration and emphasized that work on many such infrastructure projects is ongoing. Wu's office said last week the location of the crash was not covered under the Parker Street planning process, and there were never plans for a protected bike lane there. At the vigil for Gag on Thursday, Wu said she would assign two senior officials to Streets Cabinet to accelerate the policies, planning, and capital delivery work that will make our streets safer. The crowd of at least 200 had gathered at City Hall after riding bikes from the site of Gag's death. They also delivered a blistering open letter to Wu demanding that she take a series of actions to address street safety issues. Titled "Enough is Enough," the letter emphasizes the majority of the signatures, tallying 4,000, are from Boston parents and residents who have pleaded with Wu for safety improvements for years.
5: And the latest pre-wedding ritual, a course of GLP-1s. For generations, the brides have searched for ways to slim down before walking down the aisle. Now, obesity specialists say GLP-1 medications have become the newest fad. When Laura Patnaud, stepped into her wedding gown for her first fitting last month, she asked her seamstress, "How much weight is too much to lose before the dress is in danger?" "About 40 pounds," her seamstress responded. Pat Nowt, a former beauty pageant contestant from Dover, New Hampshire, had lost about 25 pounds after starting a GLP-1 medication last year. In August, she will elope to Paris with her fiancé and then celebrate with family and friends in the dress this fall. "I've always struggled with my weight," said Pat Nowt, 33. "I didn't think I would care about it, but there's a lot of pressure because these photos will last forever." For generations, brides have searched for ways to slim down before walking down the aisle. There were juice cleanses, boot camps, and crash diets like keto. Now, obesity specialists say GLP-1 medications such as Zepbound, Ozempic, and Wegovy have become the latest fad, with one major difference. They're prescription drugs that come with serious side effects. Many couples, including grooms, admit they're jumping on board. A recent survey from Zola, an online wedding platform, found that 10% of couples planning 2026 weddings said they were taking a GLP-1 medication. Another 10% were considering it, and more than half of current users said their upcoming wedding helped motivate their decision. 4 in 10 couples also said easier access to the drugs have increased the pressure to achieve a certain look before saying, "I do." But doctors worry that aggressive marketing of GLP-1s by telehealth companies, combined with influencer culture and their social media promo codes, has made the prescription medications seem like just another part of getting wedding ready. For bridal shops and tailors, the trend has brought a surge of alterations for bridal parties, creating stress and uncertainty over who's to blame when a dress no longer fits after weight loss. GLP-1 medications mimic a naturally occurring hormone that helps regulate blood sugar, slows digestion, and signals the brain that the body is full, making people feel less hungry and reducing what many users call food noise. For people with obesity or weight-related conditions, the drugs can be life-changing, helping lower the risk of cardiac disease, said Dr. Caroline Apovian, co-director of the Weight Management Center at Mass General Brigham. Traditionally, patients seeking a GLP-1 undergo evaluation by a physician to determine whether they meet medical criteria, typically a body mass index of 30 or higher, or certain obesity-related conditions, after discussing nutrition, exercise, potential side effects, and the likelihood that the treatment may need to be lifelong. But the explosion of telehealth platforms has transformed that process. Patients can now obtain prescriptions after completing an online questionnaire or a brief virtual consultation, making the drugs far more accessible to people seeking to lose weight for cosmetic reasons. Apovian said the drugs were never intended as a quick cosmetic fix. Even for appropriate patients, GLP-1s can cause nausea, vomiting, and severe constipation. In rare cases, constipation can become dangerous. "People are already ending up in the emergency room with projectile vomiting," Apovian said. "If constipation goes on for more than 7 days, you're at risk for a small bowel obstruction that could require surgery." Still, GLP-1 use has become so popular that some bridal boutiques are asking brides on GLP-1s to sign legal waivers, acknowledging that a dress ordered in a certain size may not fit, and the store isn't responsible if continued weight loss creates problems, according to a Wall Street Journal article this spring. David's Bridal is taking the opposite approach. In May, the retailer noted more brides are turning to GLP-1s and added a fit guarantee to ease brides' anxiety over their wedding dress, CEO Kelly Cook told ABC News in May. "I've lived through all the weird diets. I've seen brides drop 80 pounds on keto," said seamstress Cheryl Jackson in Somersworth, New Hampshire, who's been tightening wedding gowns for 25 years. Fittings are typically scheduled 2 months out, 30 days out, and 1 week out from the wedding. But sometimes brides need alterations the day of the wedding due to weight loss. Brides at the end are stressed out, not eating more, and always need an alteration, she said. "This isn't anything new. Still, I'm a little overwhelmed this season." For those considering it, the barriers to obtaining a prescription have largely disappeared. Telehealth companies advertise appointments that take minutes. Influencers share referral codes and discount offers. Online pharmacies deliver medications directly to patients' homes, often without an in-person doctor's visit. Pat Nowd found PlushCare, a telehealth platform through an online advertisement, and paid for a membership to see a physician who prescribed Zepbound for $3 a month through her insurance. When her coverage changed, she switched to oral Wegovy through Amazon Pharmacy, paying about $150 a month. "I don't find that it, Wegovy, has the same kick," she said, adding that she hasn't lost weight as rapidly as a year ago. "I probably need a higher dose, but that would cost more. And if I lose much more weight, the dress might not look right." A study published last week in the Journal of the American Medical Association found that researchers posing as patients were able to obtain GLP prescriptions from 45 of 49 health telehealth websites they tested, often within 24 hours, and sometimes in less than 5 minutes. Researchers found that many online platforms skipped key screening questions, including whether patients had eating disorders or what lifestyle changes they had already tried. In several cases, the same clinician issued multiple prescriptions through different telehealth companies. The study also pointed out that some websites promoting GLP-1 sell compounded versions of the drugs that are not FDA approved, have not been tested for safety, and can be risky for patients, the U.S. Food and Drug Administration warns. The findings, physicians say, highlight a lack of medical oversight and a growing online marketplace selling them. "If all someone cares about is fitting into a wedding gown or tuxedo, I'm not going to prescribe a GLP-1. That's against my oath," Apovian said. "Patients know that, and they aren't asking us." Once a patient stops a GLP-1, hunger hormones rebound, and the body often tries to regain the lost weight, or potentially more, Apovian said. Rapid weight loss can also include muscle loss if patients aren't eating enough protein or strength training, she said. Pat now understands both sides. She said she first tried discussing weight loss with a physician years ago, but left feeling dismissed. "Eat right and exercise," she recalled being told. "I thought, no kidding. If that worked, I wouldn't be asking." She also has no plans to stop the medication as long as she can afford it. She said the biggest change hasn't been the number on the scale, with the disappearance of food noise. Julia Dockery of Boston turned to GLP-1s after recently turning her ACL in a skiing accident, making it difficult to exercise during her recovery. She's planning a January wedding in Plymouth. "Being out of commission was a deciding factor," said Dockery, 30. "I'm spending so much money on this day. I want to look like myself and feel confident." Dockery started using tirzepatide, known by the brand names Mounjaro or Zepbound, for rapid weight loss 2 weeks ago, after seeing an influencer post a video showing how she used a GLP-1 to fit into a bridesmaid dress. At the end of the video, she gave a promo code for Mochi Health, an online weight loss program that offers compounded as well as brand name drugs. Dockery had already spent $4,000 on her big ball gown with a bass waist and lots of lace, and wasn't hoping for dramatic transformation, just a few pounds. For people without obesity or weight-related medical conditions, Apovian said, there's little evidence supporting use of these drugs. "We haven't studied these medications in people who don't have the disease they're designed to treat," she said. "Why take a drug if you don't have the disease?"
6: Yale pressed to follow Harvard's lead against Trump. Brown University pledged to invest in the state's workforce. The University of Pennsylvania restricted transgendered students' participation in sports. Columbia University agreed to pay a $200 million fine and adopt a new definition of anti-Semitism. Until recently, Yale University had been spared from the level of scrutiny the Trump administration has imposed on its Ivy League peers. Still, the administration has accused the Yale Medical School of discriminating against white and Asian students in admissions decisions and has additional investigations of Yale's law school and undergraduate college. Yale's leaders have defended its admissions process, but are currently negotiating behind closed doors to reach a voluntary resolution over all of the administration's investigations. A coalition of students, faculty, and alumni wants the school to fight President Trump rather than capitulate. They urge the university's president, Maury McGinnis, to reject a settlement agreement from Trump and, if necessary, take the dispute to court. Her opportunity here is to defend the rule of law, to defend democratic values, and it's not just on behalf of the Yale community or higher education in general, but actually on behalf of the entire country, Susan Choi, a Yale alumna, said in a recent press conference.
4: The Trump administration's high-stakes war on higher educational institutions in recent months has increasingly focused on rooting out any remaining vestiges of affirmative action in admissions. In 2023, the U.S. Supreme Court ruled the consideration of race in college admissions unconstitutional, but the White House is not convinced that schools are complying with the law. At Harvard University, leaders have engaged in settlement talks with the administration over the last year, but have yet to reach an agreement. In fact, the school sued the government, arguing it is using coercive tactics to get the school to agree to extreme demands. Over the last year, three additional schools, Northwestern University, the University of Virginia, and Cornell University, also reached settlement agreements with the administration. At times, Yale has sat on a pedestal among other elite institutions. The university was praised by the Trump administration after it released a report on trust in higher education in April that critiqued elite universities like itself. Linda McMahon, the education secretary, visited campus for the presentation the next day titled The Roadmap for Restoring American Education, where she said she had met with McGinnis beforehand. And in June, during a congressional hearing, McMahon said, I'd like to see Harvard take more of the Yale example. To Alex Chen, a rising junior and the president of the Yale College Council, the accolades from the Trump administration are not welcome. I don't know if many students, including me, would find that to be a point of pride, Chen said. Students, faculty members, and alumni worry that a settlement would go beyond admissions policies, censoring public discourse on campus, and compromising the university's independence. They'd like to see Yale, like Harvard, fight any disputes in court. If the school acquiesces to Trump in the form of a deal, faculty members have said that they will file lawsuits themselves. The government should not be allowed to make unproven allegations and then use those allegations to pressure our institutions into private settlements, said Daniel Ho-Song, the president of Yale's American Association of University Professors. In May, Yale's medical school received a letter from the Trump administration that said that the school's admissions policy intentionally discriminates against white and Asian applicants in favor of Black and Hispanic students. The inquiry concluded Yale's process violates the Supreme Court's ban on considering race as an admissions factor. In a statement, a university spokesperson said it is a long-standing practice to not discuss the specifics of any ongoing legal matter. That said, we stand firm in the university's commitment to students' free expression, academic freedom, and Yale's ability to determine who is admitted in accordance with the law, the statement continued. This week, McKenna spoke up, writing to the Yale community to address speculation and misinformation. She also confirmed that two more investigations into the undergraduate college and the law school are pending. I want you to hear the facts directly from me, she wrote. In speaking with the Trump administration, Yale has emphasized five values, McGinnis said, to safeguard academic freedom, to maintain control over admissions and hiring decisions, to protect free expression, to advance education, research, and scholarship, and to prioritize students, faculty, staff, and patients at the university. For some Yale faculty, including Munir Ahmad, a professor at Yale Law School, the Justice Department's findings are incredibly weak and insubstantial. He worries that any talk of a settlement is premature. A letter from the Justice Department concluded that Yale had attempted to circumvent the affirmative action ruling and that admission officers gave verbal instructions encouraging the use of race and ethnicity in admissions, and such instructions were not put in writing, based on presentations from the admissions department. The Justice Department presented its own analysis of admissions data across racial demographics, which revealed no statistically significant changes before and after the Supreme Court ruling. The Trump administration presented this as evidence of a willful failure to comply with that decision. The findings letter is the first step in a longer process if the administration wants to revoke funding from Yale or bring forth other penalties, Ahmad said. The Justice Department would be required to file a written report to justify terminating funds, conduct a hearing before an independent judge, and wait 30 days to take any further action. The government has yet to prove any fact that it is alleged, Ahmad said.
6: It has yet to put its case before a neutral adjudicator, much less prove its case, and nor would it succeed if it did so. The Justice Department declined to comment on the investigation and ongoing negotiations. To Brian Susek, a constitutional law professor at UC Davis, a settlement from Yale would have larger implications beyond the campus in New Haven. A resolution with the Justice Department would signal that Yale is validating the administration's narrow view. If the school were to follow a similar approach to Harvard, it would force the Trump administration to reevaluate its attack, he said. When you resist, the administration steps back and has to try new tactics, Susek said. That's important when a school is as rich and powerful and well reported on as Yale or Harvard and makes that kind of move. McInnis has offered to meet with students in response to their concerns, according to Chen, the council president. Campus activists have also joined forces with their peers at Harvard. Members of Crimson Courage, Harvard's alumni group, were also active in New Haven, supporting their counterparts at Stand Up for Yale. Miles Rapaport, a co-chair of Crimson Courage and a member of the class of 1971, spoke to the Yale Coalition about Harvard's alumni efforts. He said that as Harvard has pushed back, the sense of unity he has found among alumni has only grown. Yale has a lot to gain by not settling and a lot to lose by settling, he said. This is not the first time Rapaport has been with the Crimson Courage on Yale's campus. At the Harvard-Yale football game last November, the two alumni groups held a joint tailgate, passing out flyers. A banner summed up their new relationship. Rivals on the field, allies for academic freedom.
7: FDA group proves new daily pill to slash cholesterol levels. Costs less than injectable drugs. The Food and Drug Administration approved a daily pill Thursday that can lower cholesterol levels far below what can be achieved with statins, the cheap cholesterol-reducing pills. The drug, enlicitide, whose brand name is Lipfendra, is made by pharmaceutical company Merck. Clinical trials have shown that it can bring levels of LDL, the dangerous type of cholesterol, down to 50 or 60 or even lower. Adults not taking cholesterol-lowering drugs usually have levels above 100. It works by inhibiting a protein known as PCSK9. New cholesterol guidelines issued by the American Heart Association and the American College of Cardiology say that people who have an above-average risk of heart attacks or strokes should get their LDL level below 70. Those at high risk because, for example, they've had a heart attack, should get their LDL below 55. Lipfendra's list price will be $315 for a 30-day supply, and it will be available in a few weeks, said a Merck spokesperson, Julie Cunningham. Injectable drugs work in the same way, but they're more expensive, with a list prices of $500 to $600 a month or more. Insurers sometimes balk at paying, and some patients do not want injections. Only 1% of the 6 million eligible patients use the injected drugs. Yet, a PCSK9 inhibitor can reduce the risk of heart attacks by 20% in high-risk patients. Cardiologists not associated with Merck applauded the FDA's approval and the drug price. The hope was that a pill that costs less than injectable and is easier to take will allow many more patients to get their cholesterol levels under control. I'm thrilled, said Dr. Christopher Cannon, cardiologist at Brigham and Women's Hospital in Boston, who consults for several drug companies, but not Merck. This would make a big difference compared with the cost of injectable PCSK9 inhibitors, said Dr. David Maron, a preventive cardiologist at Stanford. The FDA reviewed the drug under its PROMISE program that promises ultra-fast reviews for promising medications that serve the public interest. The pathway was created by then-FDA chief Dr. Marty Makary, who resigned from the agency in May after months of pressure from drug makers, patients, and other outside groups. Statins block some of the liver's production of cholesterol and are the cornerstone of treatment. But even at the highest doses, many people need additional help lowering their LDL, or bad cholesterol, enough to meet medical guidelines. Heart disease is the nation's leading cause of death, and high LDL cholesterol, which causes plaque to build up in arteries, is a top risk factor for heart attacks and strokes. While an LDL level of 100 is considered fine for healthy people, doctors recommend lowering it to at least 70 once people develop high cholesterol or heart disease, and even lower for those at very high risk. In November, Merck reported results from a 24-week clinical trial of Lipfendra, which involved 2,912 people. The drug lowered LDL levels by up to 60%, and there was no difference in side effects between the drug and a placebo. Those results are the same as what has been seen with injectable drugs. In studies of injectable drugs, blocking PCSK9 reduced the incidence of heart attacks, strokes, and cardiovascular death 20% in high-risk people. Merck is conducting a study now to see if Lipfendra has the same effect. Dr. Dean Lee, president of Merck Research Laboratories, says confident that it will. Lee said the company wants to make lowering cholesterol with Lipfendra as easy and convenient as is the statin. Primary care doctors can prescribe it. It does not have to be limited to cardiologists. And, he said, patients are used to taking a daily pill. Most who are at risk for heart attack already take at least a blood pressure pill, statin, and aspirin. It's not clear yet whether companies making injectable PCSK9 inhibitors will lower their prices to compete. Yeah?
8: White House faces opposition on review of federal grants. Concerns over public safety. Some of the nation's top law enforcement officials were not pleased when the White House embarked on its push to assert more political control over more than $1 trillion in annual federal grants. The proposal, unveiled in May, stood to enable the administration to steer significant funding to causes and organizations aligned with President Trump, and to cancel grants if recipients did not conform to his political views. That troubled a set of groups representing sheriffs, narcotic officers, and district attorneys, which has said this month that the undefined expectations in Washington could interfere with public safety. The opposition has been wide-ranging, spanning academic researchers, artists, city leaders, civil engineers, congressional lawmakers, housing experts, state attorneys general, and regular Americans, who have warned that the White House could imperil public services if subjects federal grants to political review. The administration proposal, which is not final, targets a vast set of federal funding for climate, education, health, housing, and infrastructure. If carried out, the regulation would require Trump's political appointees to approve grants before they were awarded to city, states, nonprofits, and other institutions. The review would primarily aim to ensure that the money supports purposes that demonstrably advance the president's policy priorities. The White House Budget Office has described the changes as necessary to eliminate waste, fraud, and abuse, including spending that the office director, Russell T. Voigt, deems to be woke. To achieve that goal, the administration has adopted an expansive view of its budgetary powers, even though Congress possesses the power of the purse under the Constitution. Many recipients of federal grants told the White House over the last 2 months that the proposed changes could be debilitating and they cannot afford to have their aid revoked if Trump doesn't agree with their agenda. "This will put a lot of things in the air," said Andy Shore, mayor of Lansing, Michigan, a Democrat. He said the plan would affect policing to housing to all the dollars we get from the feds. Such interruptions have already plagued Shore's community. The mayor recalled a series of incidents in which federal grants to the city and local nonprofits, including money to address redlining and combat violence, had been interrupted or canceled under Trump. A spokesperson for the Office of Management and Budget did not respond to a request for comment. Testifying at a Senate hearing on Thursday, Voigt said that the proposal aimed to ensure that we have democratic control of the spending that is going out. The proposed rules are the latest step in Trump's contentious campaign to recalibrate how the government spends its money. With the help of Voigt, the administration has fired thousands of federal workers while taking steps to hold up or cancel billions of dollars in congressionally approved aid, arguing that the spending was unnecessary or misaligned with Trump's beliefs. Lawmakers from both parties sharply criticized some of Trump's moves, and federal judges have repeatedly declared the president's actions illegal. Yet, the White House has continued pressing ahead and has taken steps to formalize some of its practices, with its proposal targeting federal grants. The roughly 400-page blueprint, which the White House aims to put into effect in October, quickly stoked broad opposition. The Los Angeles County Department of Arts and Culture took issue with the way the administration tried to restrict the political activities of grant recipients. The agency said that approach could chill free speech, creative expression, and activity supportive of diverse cultures and communities, including at museums. The National Sheriff's Association and other law enforcement groups said that they did not have the resources to incorporate all of the changes the White House had envisioned. A National Network of Civil Engineers said that the plan would impinge on its ability to collaborate with foreign counterparts on infrastructure research. And scientists, researchers, and health providers expressed some of the loudest opposition. Over 300 groups, many representing practitioners working on cancer cures, ALS and HIV treatments, and pediatric medicine, urged the Trump administration to slow down because of the risk to their work and to their patients.
7: Moving to the metro section, clam flats reopen on North Shore. Governor Maura Healey has pledged $300,000 for shellfish harvesters impacted by the Haverhill sewage leak. Low tide arrived at dawn on Monday, and with it, life returned to normal here as a fleet of small aluminum boats streamed out toward the mud has provided a living for generations in this tiny coastal community where the fried clam was invented. The clam flats were finally open again, nearly 3 weeks after a sewer break in Haverhill on June 26 dumped tens of millions of gallons of treated unwaste water into the Merrimack River. The reopening was bittersweet, Clammer said, for the weeks they lost are the most profitable of their year. On this stretch of the North Shore, fried clams are synonymous with the 4th of July, when prices peak for clammers, often doubling. There is some potential relief coming after Governor Maura Healey last week announced $300,000 in economic relief for the shellfish harvesters and oyster growers who were unable to harvest during the closure triggered by the Haverhill leak. What that means, and who gets what, was the topic of conversation on Monday at Essex Shellfish, where many of the local clammers go to sell their harvest. $300,000 is better than nothing, but it's unclear how that will be allocated, and it can't make up for losing our busiest, most profitable time of the year, said Paul Damon, who's been a clammer since 1978. It's an unfortunate situation, all because Haverhill kicked the hand down the road and allowed their system to fail. Damon was outspoken at a meeting about the sewage closure that was held in Ipswich last week, and called on lawmakers and state marine officials for compensation for the impact of this avoidable blow to his livelihood. After the meeting, he said he received a call from Healey, and she sounded sincere and seemed determined to get us money. In a press release about the economic relief plan, Healey said she wants to find a way to help those folks out who still have to pay their bills even though beds were closed. Massachusetts is proud of the culturally and economically important traditions of shellfishing. The money will be distributed to eligible harvesters in Salisbury, Newburyport, Newbury, Rowley, Ipswich, Essex, Gloucester, and Rockport, according to officials, and an advisory group will determine eligibility and distribution. Healey's announcement came on Friday, a day after the Division of Marine Fisheries released the good news that testing had revealed the clams were negative for male-specific coliphage, a viral pathogen indicator, and selected clamming flats in the Great Marsh could open. The problem was that those flats were under a separate, automatic closure for heavy rain. This is technically a separate topic, unless you're a clammer and a Boston Globe reporter approaches. The $300,000 is hush money, said Mike Reza, one of the employees at Essex Shellfish, to keep clammers from complaining about constant closures. We appreciate the money. It's nice to be noticed. It was just a political move because they don't want to listen to clammers talk about closures. Indeed, the sewage closure has stirred up an old argument about the necessity for rain closures, which the U.S. Food and Drug Administration requires states to implement to protect public health. Massachusetts follows national food safety standards meant to ensure shellfish are safe to eat, according to the State Division of Marine Fisheries. Because shellfish are filter feeders, they can absorb bacteria and other contaminants that stormwater carries into coastal waters after heavy rainfall, said Julia Hopkins, a spokesperson for the agency. Temporary harvest closures following rain events are required under the National Shellfish Sanitation Program, allowing shellfish time to naturally clear contaminants before harvesting resumes. Clammers have long argued that the rain closures, which last at least 5 days, make no sense for clams, for it lumps them under the same shellfish regulations as oysters, which are often eaten raw. Clams are traditionally fried or steamed. But the state agency spokesperson said that cooking does not remove risk of illness. so closures apply to all shellfish, regardless if they are consumed raw, like oysters, or cooked, like soft-shell clams. Those frequent rain closures, clammers say they're lucky to be able to dig half the days of the year, have led to a dwindling

0: This broadcast service is provided by Valley iRadio. The material being read is the copyright property of the publications being read. Access to this program is solely for persons who cannot read the original printed version due to a visual impairment or other disability. By continuing to listen, you confirm that you have such a condition.
1: Life will return to normal until the next closure. Yeah?
2: Ice cream charitable arm to shut down comes amid a legal dispute with Ben & Jerry's parent. The Ben & Jerry's Foundation says it will shut down at the end of the year after its corporate parent cut off funding and evicted its three staffers on Wednesday. The move leaves $600,000 a year in grants to Vermont organizations and 40 years of the ice cream brand's progressive mission hanging on a judge's future ruling. This is the other foot dropping in terms of the way Magnum is trying to destroy the social values of Ben & Jerry's, said Ben Cohen, co-founder of Ben & Jerry's Homemade, in an interview Wednesday. The Vermont-based iconic ice cream brand has been in a legal fight with its parent company, the Magnum Ice Cream Company, an ice cream spinoff of the larger corporation Unilever, since November 2024. Ben & Jerry's alleges that the corporation overreached its control, pushing out the chief executive and interfering with the brand's political views. The question before a judge is whether the corporate parent has the authority to reshape governance and withhold funding from the foundation. Amid the push and pull over governance, Unilever audited the foundation, which is the philanthropic arm of Ben & Jerry's, in April of 2025, and finding conflicts of interest and a lack of governance and financial control. Liz Bankowski, president of the foundation's board of trustees, said in an interview that Unilever withheld the philanthropy's funding late last year and ordered foundation staff to vacate its corporate offices in South Burlington by July 15th because of the governance issues the audit raised. This led the foundation's leaders to join the ongoing lawsuit fought by the ice cream brand's independent board in an effort to retain funding. The lawsuit is pending in the U.S. District Court for the Southern District of New York. While the foundation's leadership is framing the decision to cease operations as the only option after Unilever withheld funding, an unnamed spokesperson for Magnum wrote in a statement to VT Digger that the shuttering is entirely down to the trustees and their decision to ignore the findings of an independent audit and failure to put in place basic good governance, much to our dismay. Since the audit, the foundation has adopted a conflict of interest policy. But the bottom line was that unless we changed our board, they were going to continue to withhold funding, Bankowski said. Cohen described the audit as a bunch of trumped-up charges. The foundation has been independently audited every year, and I think that Magnum was searching in vain for some illegal or unethical activities. I think they found none. Since Ben & Jerry's sold the ice cream business to Unilever in 2000, the corporation has given $60 million to the foundation. The philanthropic arm has operated for 40 years, supporting the ice cream brand's progressive mission by offering financial backing to social justice organizations across the country. The foundation does not have an endowment and is reliant on the funding its parent company gives annually, outlined in its merger contract. A chunk of that funding, $600,000 a year, goes to Vermont organizations such as the Immigrant Farm Worker Rights Organization, Migrant Justice, and the LGBTQ plus nonprofit Outright Vermont, according to foundation leaders. We fill a particular niche that not a lot of other funders fill, said Rebecca Golden, the foundation's director of programs, who has worked at the organization for 34 years. Golden is one of the three foundation staffers whose last day in the physical office was Wednesday, following orders from Magnum to vacate. Although Magnum did not directly address its vacate order in its statement to VT Digger, the spokesperson wrote that the foundation's leaders recently took the position that its staff are not Ben & Jerry's employees, despite utilizing Ben & Jerry's offices and systems. Golden described the possible shutdown as an enormous loss that will not only affect the organizations that the foundation supports, but also Ben & Jerry's employees, who feel very proud of being part of the foundation.

0: It's been a really long year. There's been a lot of emotions, the whole gamut, as we like to say, seven stages of grief. But I think at this point, we're sort of in the acceptance phase, she said. The Magnum spokesperson indicated that the work of the foundation will continue, even if its leaders decide to cease operations at the end of the year, writing that the company is firmly committed to funding a grant-giving foundation supported by appropriate governance controls to ensure it is living by its values. But Cohen is not confident that Magnum will uphold the values of the Ben & Jerry Foundation in the corporation's continued philanthropic efforts.
1: Okay, this is meant to be. Ahead of a screening and visit to Coolidge Corner Theater, Mirapol gave the Globe a behind-the-scenes look at the making of her documentary, Ask E. Jean. In 2019, Massachusetts-born filmmaker Ivy Mirapol read an article titled My List of Hideous Men in New York Magazine. She wasn't familiar with its author, but in the years that followed, she and her camera would come to know E. Jean Carroll intimately. Hideous Men was an excerpt from Carroll's forthcoming book, What Do We Need Men For? A Modest Proposal, and detailed 21 men whom she said had abused her, one such man being President Trump, who a jury found sexually assaulted Carroll in a Bergdorf Goodman dressing room. Mirapol, with a filmography that includes documentaries such as Indian Point, 2015, and Emmy-nominated Bully, Coward, Victim, The Story of Roy Cohn, 2019, sought to tell the story of not just the 1996 assault, but Carroll's colorful life. Carroll, a decorated reporter who is now 82, was a pioneer of gonzo journalism, a kind of stylized first-hand narrative writing. Playboy's first female contributing editor, the voice behind Elle magazine's Ask E. Jean, one of the longest-running advice columns in American history, published from 1993 to 2019, and the host of the daytime television show of the same name. Later, the first woman to defeat Trump in court, twice, once in a civil suit for sexual assault and defamation in 2023, and again in a subsequent defamation suit in 2024. Mirapol's documentary, Ask E. Jean, released in select theaters on May 22nd, spans Carroll's early life all the way up to her second victory. Ahead of a screening and visit to Coolidge Corner Theater, Mirapol gave the Globe a behind-the-scenes look at the film. Question, what was your initial reaction to reading Carroll's excerpt in New York Magazine? Answer, the hashtag MeToo movement was such a galvanizing moment, and then it had been kind of declared dead, and I think that when I read E. Jean's piece, I thought, it's not dead. There are so many other voices, including older women, that we don't ever hear from, and that young women could really benefit from hearing from. She was speaking, writing so honestly about the incident, and also in her incredibly entertaining and witty way. She was still expressing herself as an unapologetic, strong, hilarious writer while telling this really difficult and painful story. Question, how did you get Carroll to agree to the documentary? Answer, I wasn't able to have direct conversations with her right away. It was kind of a back and forth. The question was, is E.G. doing a documentary with any other filmmakers? And if she's not, would she be interested in discussing the idea with me? She had told all of the filmmakers, I found out later there were quite a few pursuing her, it wasn't just me, that she wasn't interested at all. So I kept at it, and eventually a mutual friend who worked at Elle magazine, I guess E. Jean had mentioned to her that I was one of those filmmakers who was trying to talk her into a documentary, and said, oh, I know Ivy. I know her work. You'd watch some of her films before you say an absolute no. And so she watched a film I made that same year about Roy Cohn for HBO and said she was just blown away by it. Now she likes to say that when she watched the film, she knew I wouldn't be afraid of Donald Trump. Question, although you couldn't have predicted the outcome of the lawsuits, how much of the film had you conceptualized when you pitched it to Carroll? Answer, oh gosh, hardly anything really. This project was born out of an instinct I had just reading her piece. I didn't know the extent of her career or what an incredible character she is as a documentary subject. Her voice really made me want to know more about her and hear more from her. I didn't set out with a big plan because it was a process of discovery throughout, which is an exciting part of making documentaries. It also can be hair-raising. This was not just about Carroll versus Trump. I didn't even know early on if she was going to make it to court, because the first battle was to prevent him from throwing the case to the Department of Justice. We're getting to record that in real time. question. You ostensibly became something of an E. Jean Carroll scholar over the years. What was it like to go back through her archives? Hanson, I got to go to her storage unit, which is just a dream for documentarians. Unbelievable amount of stuff packed in there, and just the life she led. It's hard to make a film about a writer in general, but a writer like E. Jean, who had appeared on so many shows and had her own television show during the exact time when she encountered Donald Trump at Bergdorf, it just felt like, okay, this is meant to be. When we started mining the VHS tapes, watching all those Ask E. Jean shows, it became a bigger story because it was about women and what women were concerned with and asking for and fighting for. E. Jean was kind of at the forefront of that, encouraging women to be more independent, have careers, all during the 90s. It was so rich. I mean, there's so much more that we could have put in. The real sticking point was, how are we going to tell the story of the lawsuits of that whole experience when I had no access? And then I learned that the depositions had been videotaped, and if Robbie, Kaplan, and E. Jean signed them over to me, I could use them in the film. That would be the only way, and that's what happened. It's just unbelievable. Those depositions are an amazing piece of material. Question. How did you strike a balance between spotlighting the legal proceedings and spanning Carroll's vibrant life and career? Answer. That was our biggest challenge. This film was really built in the edit room. We had a rough cut at a certain point when there was too much Donald Trump. I think as a filmmaker, I had to really show some restraint. We landed on, okay, let's front-load the film with a lot of her career highlights and getting to know her, and then introduce the story of what happened with Trump. You know, you don't see the shark in Jaws till three-quarters into the film. Question, how did you build closeness, rapport, and trust with Carroll? Answer, E. Jean and I became friends, and I can say that of other subjects I've filmed over the years, but not like this. I felt a real responsibility, but I think she got to know me. I mean, it was journalist to journalist. She was constantly asking me about questions about my life also. I became part of an inner circle of just very few people who showed up at court for her, who were privy to what was going on behind the scenes. Even if I wasn't reporting it or documenting it for the film, I was experiencing it with her. Question. In the documentary, there's a decades-old panel in which Carroll suggests that Anita Hill was a wimp in the face of her assault by Clarence Thomas, and that if she were braver, she would have just dealt with it on the spot and not brought it to the country. How did you contend with complications in Carroll's legacy? Answers. Those are such important moments because I think they help us understand the world E. Jean was living in. The instinct is to be like, oh my God, that's so awful. How could you say that? How could you not understand what someone like Anita Hill was going through? But I think it's a perfect example of how women in general at that time had to accommodate. As Lisa Birnbach says even more clearly and devastatingly, the predations of men. They hadn't seen a movement like hashtag me too. Question. There was a period of time during the legal proceedings when you didn't have filming access. Why was that? Answer. I didn't want to interfere with the lawsuits in any way. One of the only things the Trump team had against E. Jean was that somehow she was benefiting from coming forward with her Trump story, that she was becoming more famous, that she was going to make more money. It was an interesting realization for me that just my very interest in making a film about her could be used against her. I'm not naive enough to think that Trump or his team wouldn't try to go after me somehow, and they did. I was brought up in the trial. Question. In late May of this year, shortly after the film's release, the Department of Justice launched a criminal investigation into Carroll. Moreover, President Trump has persistently filed to avoid her $5.8 million payout from the sexual assault and defamation case and her $83.3 million payout from the second defamation case. Have you been following those appeals closely? Does it feel like the documentary is a story that could have gone on for many months more as a result? Answer. Just the fight itself was a story. I've been in touch with E. Jean a little bit. She's writing a new book and trying to focus on other things. But that said, the legal proceedings were a big surprise. Question. What lasting impression do you hope to leave viewers with? Answer. Taking from the title, Ask Women What Happened.
0: White House teleprompter operator bet on Trump speeches. The White House teleprompter operator used his position to win around $100,000 by placing bets on the prediction market Kalshi about what President Trump would say in his speeches, the company said Thursday. It was the latest accusation that someone had used inside information to make a profit on prediction markets, such as Kalshi and Polymarket, which have grown rapidly and transformed into cultural phenomena. In this case, Cauchy said that Gabriel Perez, a technical assistant to Trump, had placed wagers on common words that would appear in the president's speeches, such as country names and economic terms. In March, when Cauchy's surveillance systems flagged some of Perez's trades, the company froze the funds in his account and referred the case to the Commodity Futures Trading Commission, the federal agency that regulates prediction markets. Perez is in discussions with federal regulators to settle allegations that he used his inside knowledge of the president's speeches to place bets and has been cooperative, a person with knowledge of the talks said. We have charged this individual and have been assisting regulators on the matter and provided evidence we collected as we do in any referral, Robert Denault, Cauchy's head of enforcement, said in an emailed statement referring to the company's rules against insider trading. A spokesperson for the Commodity Futures Trading Commission said that the agency could not confirm nor deny an investigation, and Perez could not immediately be reached for comment. ABC News had earlier reported the incident. Prediction markets allow people to wager on matters as varied as state elections, World Cup matches, and who will win on Love Island. The companies have attracted billions of dollars in trades, but their popularity has raised concerns about whether they violate state gambling laws and are being manipulated by those with insider information. In April, three political candidates were found trying to bet on their own races. In June, federal authorities said that they were investigating whether former Representative George Santos had made a bet about attending Trump's State of the Union address. In March, the White House warned staff against using insider information to place bets on prediction markets, just weeks before federal prosecutors charged an Army Special Forces soldier with using classified information to bet on the capture of Venezuela's President Nicolas Maduro on Polymarket. Trump was set to give a primetime address on Thursday about election security and voting machines. On Cauchy, users were betting he would say the words Save America Act, fraud, and Iran more than three times, among other phrases and topics. That's all the time we have for today. Thank you for listening to the Talking Information Network. My name is Pam.
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2: Hi, I'm Wendy Hollis, and I've been volunteering for Valley Eye since 2022. I enjoy reading for Valley Eye because I learn more about the town of Agawam, where I live. I also volunteer at Dakin, taking care of cats and kittens, and I'm a docent at the Art Museum in Springfield. 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
3: Hi, I'm Linda. I'll be reading a magazine article from Guideposts Magazine, February-March 2025 issue, Story of a Song, Wichita Lineman by Kimberly Elkins, editor. It was late 1967, and celebrated songwriter Jimmy Webb was stuck on the last verse of a new song for Glenn Campbell. Campbell had wanted another geographical song to follow up his hit By the Time I Get to Phoenix. Webb had started writing inspired by driving through the lonely vistas of the Oklahoma and Texas panhandles. The landscape was dotted with telephone poles and power lines and the occasional solitary figure up high working on a line. Changing the setting to Kansas, Webb imagined his blue-collar everyman as dedicated to his job but missing his girlfriend. I hear you singing in the wire. I can hear you through the wine. And the Wichita lineman is still on the line. Webb wrote two verses but couldn't come up with a third. He turned in the song with a note saying it was unfinished. He was shocked when Campbell told him weeks later that he'd recorded Wichita Lineman right after receiving it. When the album of the same name was released in 1968, the tune reached number 3 on the Billboard Hot 100. Bob Dylan called it the greatest country song ever written. It was inducted into the Grammy Hall of Fame, and Campbell praised it as the favorite of his long career. Webb said of his iconic hit, "You can't assume that just because someone's in a menial job that they don't have dreams." And that's really what the song is about, something important for us all to remember.